0: 100 firefighters tackle a huge blaze near Chelmsford. Emergency services were called to an industrial unit on Southend Road just before 5 p.m. yesterday. There are no reported injuries, but local residents are being urged to keep windows and doors closed, with the situation described as hazardous. Dave Pond from Essex County Fire and Rescue Service has this update.
1: The incident has been declared a major incident by the fire service due to the size of the fire that we're dealing with. There is still significant smoke and we're advising people to stay away from the area while we deal with it. We do believe that we've got the fire surrounded now, but we ask for the public's patience while we bring the incident to a closure.
0: And Police Scotland has declared a major incident as emergency services continue to battle a wildfire in the Cairngorms National Park. It comes amid warnings that significantly changed weather conditions, including stronger winds, have made the wildfire's path highly unpredictable and therefore dangerous. The Metropolitan Police are deploying new mobile testing kits in a crackdown on illegal e-bikes and e-scooters across London. Officers have seized a record 2,500 high-speed vehicles so far this year, targeting modified bikes frequently used by thieves in phone-snatching sprees. And for a news bulletin when you want it, search for the Times Radio News Briefing on the Times Radio app.
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3: Welcome to The Stay Fit, the political podcast from The Times and The Sunday Times. 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
4: I'm Laura Spirit, the deputy political editor at The Sunday Times.
5: And I'm Patrick Maguire, chief political commentator for The Times.
3: And look, this week we want to talk to you about two things. We want to talk to you about this kind of frenetic, pretty chaotic first week that Burnham's had as he's trying to get stuff off with a bang, with a kind of rolling load of announcements that we've had. And then secondly, we want to talk about where we're going next week, because from what we're picking up, there are some pretty big moments coming on social care, on NEETs and on defence. And it's going to have a very different feel to Andy Burnham's first week in power. But let's kick off this week. And I'm going to just start on a tiny little insight into what this has been like from Andy Burnham, going from campaigning in a by-election to number 10. So on his first day, all of the political editors got invited into the Rose Garden. He walked through the door, he spoke to staff, did a lovely address, and then he came out into the garden and we had a chat with him. And it was actually an incredibly brief chat. The chat lasted for, I think, all of 6 minutes. And this caused a lot of consternation because people wanted more time and he hasn't had a lot of scrutiny. Lasted just 6 minutes. And then he was whisked off. And we didn't know why he was whisked off or what it was for. What I'm told is because Donald Trump was on the line calling to congratulate him. And so he had to go on to this call and they exchanged a lot of niceties about their mothers. He talked about how his mum was in the crowd in number 10, how proud she was and how proud he was to have her there as well. And then Donald Trump obviously talks about his mum and the ancestral links to Scotland. And it was actually a very good, warm conversation. But it also highlights, I think, the breakneck pace of everything that we've seen this week, because they are trying to kind of build this on the fly, and that is pretty hardcore.
5: Yeah, it is. And I think if you speak to people inside number 10, there is a feeling that, you know, this is, as you'd expect, a complete step change. And one thing Andy Burnham said to me when I saw him last Sunday was, I'm relaxed. I know what I want to do. I've got a plan for this first week. We've spoken to the Treasury. There are no points of tension in the system. Now, if you speak to people inside government, as the late Queen so famously said, recollections at the end of this week may vary. But what I think is, look, if you're in number 10 at the end of this week, and I was just speaking to someone senior in government before we came on this podcast, I think the feeling is, yes, it's been tricky. Yes, the internal workings haven't been smooth. There have been a lot of late nights, a lot of emotions running high. But if you look at the political objectives Andy Burnham set for himself at the start of this week, with a few bumps in the road, they've had a good, solid campaigning week. But I think we've learned some things along the way about what works, what doesn't work, what needs to improve, where there isn't enough grip, and most importantly, about people. But I think what is clear that this is, as I've written at length today in the Times, and I'm sure we'll discuss this in a minute, you know, this is a machine. You know, Burnham's team already knew this, but the machinery of government an officialdom is getting to know that actually, unlike Keir Starmer, this is a prime minister who will say, I want this, I don't like this, why do the papers say this, we've got to stop this. And instead of a prime minister, the phrase a senior official once used to me was, Keir Starmer's was a passive premiership, this is an active premiership, with all the knock-on implications and complications for the system that that implies, I think.
4: Yeah, I think, you know, speaking to some people around Burnham, there's a sense of confidence that actually on one of the most important points, which is showing a divergence from those early weeks with Starmer, that they've succeeded. It was certainly one of their key objectives to make sure they sounded, you know, positive, that the communications were strong. I think they feel they've done that, but they've got through the reshuffle now, it's done. I think there are some scars, and I think it remains to be seen whether the kind of unease that I'm picking up is something that festers or whether or not it's something they're able to kind of manage over the coming weeks and months.
3: I think if we start, let's just break it down into a couple of things. Why don't we start on the policies that we've seen this week? So he told Patrick, Andy Burnham did an interview with Patrick on Sunday, and he said he wants this to be basically a cost of living govern. And you've seen three significant announcements around that. And the three actually have one thread in common. So first of all, you had the cut on VAT on electricity bills. Second of all, £2 bus fare cap with Andy next to a big bus. And then third of all, you had most recently the business rates cut on pubs. All of them had issues and questions around the funding. And this is what I was told was causing a lot of difficulty, that plans that were drawn up during access talks for these big announcements for a first week. And actually, two of those policies are still unfunded. The VAT cut on electricity bills is unfunded. It's from putative savings from shelving the digital ID scheme, but those savings have not been realised yet. And on the business rates, it's for the outcome of a consultation, possibly from vape shops and kind of different tax measures. But these were things. I remember the business rates one he announced during the Makerfield by-election campaign. It was great. He was down the pub. It was a kind of big thing. And we're going to tax Amazon warehouses, all these big warehouses. That's gone, because actually they've looked at the funding and decided that isn't the way to do it and wouldn't work. So that is one of the issues that we've had with Andy Burnham this week, that he is announcing things. And then in that huddle I mentioned earlier with the political editors, he announced some very big things on social care, started kind of wandering into the personal allowance threshold on income tax, really expensive things. And all of these, that is going to be an ongoing question about, are your plans funded or not? And I think that is probably somewhere in coming weeks they're going to need to sharpen up their game, because there were a load of unanswered questions at the beginning of the week about a lot of these policies. They are still unanswered at the end of the week.
5: Yeah, the political intent, as he said to me last week, was and is, I'm not going to be able to fix everything overnight. Yeah, there's no pretense that, you know, I'll announce these things and tomorrow everyone will feel great. It is demonstrative politics, you know, and the phrase that doing the rounds in number 10, right, the mantra for communicating all of this is Andy gets stuff done. That's the motto. Andy gets stuff done. That's what they want the public to think. And this week's announcements are largely just that. They are announcements, because with the exception of the VAT cut, which will come into force from October, a lot of this stuff is from the next financial year, April 2027. But the point about funding is an important one, right? Because they're in this space where week one, it's all about creating, as Laura said, a vibe, a sense of direction, a sense of empathy with the public. You know, but I've been hearing much the same as you, Steve. You know, I had a conversation with someone at the top of government earlier this week who was made the same point about access talks, that these ideas have come up in access talks. And from officialdom came the message, I'm not entirely sure that's going to work. You know, there was some suggestion I picked up that, you know, digital ID was actually meant to fund the bus fares as well, which indeed wasn't what we heard in the end. You know, Heidi Alexander, the Transport Secretary, actually went on the morning round and said, we're still working the details of this out. But what matters to Burnham is that he's come out, he said it, and the whole point is a government that shows a degree of agency in the face of events. You know, it's the opposite of the early Starmer approach. You know, I remember a couple of months ago, just before the May local elections, there was a paper by, or a Substack rather, it was described to me at first as a paper and then it emerged, it was just James Kanagasaurium, the pollster's Substack, but it was about high agency politicians, right? Who are the politicians that succeed in getting people to sort of stop scrolling, to sort of stop basically surrendering to the idea that everything is terrible. It's the people who are dynamic, who narrate their motivations, who set themselves a clear objective. And even if they're just delivering little increments of things, like Zoran Mamdani, right, hasn't confiscated the wealth of loads of billionaires. Actually, if you compare what he's done in New York so far to what he promised to do, it's quite small. But what he's saying is, this is the issue. I know you care about it. Okay, I've done a little bit. And that is very much that approach Andy Burnham is doing, right? It's high agency politics. It's what number 10 people were discussing about the problem with Keir Starmer 2-3 months ago, right? It wasn't a particularly high agency or high energy government. And while, yes, there'll be lots of awkward conversations about money, particularly as we approach the budget, I think on these issues, you know, okay, an official tells you, Treasury officials tell you, look, this digital ID thing is not going to work as an answer to the funding for every policy you want to announce this week. Darren Jones pops up in the morning and says, this is unfunded. You know, Darren Jones emerges as the person in September who'll be leading a sort of fiscal responsibility caucus on the backbenches of the Labour, of the PLP. But, you know, this was all about politics. This was all about campaigning and political narrative this week. And that's not to say this is a big problem. And Andy Burnham's words, as we've learned in the huddle, as we've learned over the personal allowance, et cetera, aren't capable of causing problems. I think those downside risks to his team felt smaller than they will later this week. And, you know, as someone has just said to me, you know, they've been lucky with the timing. You know, it's summer now. They've time to think, time to plan, time to grit, time to get into those bigger questions. This was for the Labour Party and for the public, a palate cleanser and a vibe check, as it were.
4: I mean, and also before they came in, they had a grid of 2 weeks. And I think they kind of just knew they needed to get through these 2 weeks before they had that big machine in place as they do now, which could look at everything else that came after.
3: So look, that's where we are on policy this week. But we should talk about the reshuffle, because there is still a bit of an end of that. I just wanted to start with a tiny anecdote. I bumped into a cabinet minister this morning on the way here, and it was just what it was like when they were appointed. And so they said, I didn't know what I was going to get. And this is a senior cabinet minister, they got a senior job. So, John Healey, by the way, the Chancellor, didn't know what he was going to get. Nobody knew what they were getting. So you walk down Downing Street and then you get in and you go into the cabinet room where they hold cabinet, which is a big room with a flonking big table. And what is apparent is there were just like four people in there. There was Andy Burnham, there was Antonio Romeo, there was Chief Staff James Purnell, and the PPS was there, Andy Burnham's PPS, and that was it. And they still at this point didn't know what they were getting. And then you look down and the Prime Minister had in his hands a little card that had written on it their name with the title and some bullet points about their role to talk about. And that was the first that they all knew. So that is an extraordinary... Just to give listeners a feel into what it was like, it has been very, very surreal. But look, it is a reshuffle that will have a long tail. We won't relitigate what we did on Monday with a lot of the Starmerites being out of joint in the pub and a lot of anger around there. But both of you separately are picking up that the 2024 intake are not happy.
5: Yes. Yeah, so as I wrote in my column this morning that, you know, there are natural supporters of Andy Burnham, right? People who are on the Burnham train, they felt like they're on the Burnham train early. They may have resigned from government payroll jobs. They were certainly ever present in Makerfield, et cetera, who feel like they were led to believe that they'd be appointed to ministerial roles, right? We still haven't got the list of parliamentary private secretaries, which may soothe some nerves. But, you know, this was a government in which 2024 intake MPs, in a couple of cases, right, look at Lucy Rigby, although she's been around Labour politics for a long time, had been in the cabinet, right? We're doing Minister of State jobs, right? Keir Starmer appointed, you know, a couple of them to Minister of State jobs, a couple of them to junior ministerial roles in the first days of his government, right? So this is a sort of intake who's very impatient. They want it. They think they'll get jobs. And people who didn't get jobs in the last regime want to get jobs in this one. And as I write in my column, you know, there are people who feel let down and screwed over. To that, I think... Burnham allies, people involved in making these decisions would say a couple of things. One is, bluntly, there are not 403 jobs, right? People are going to be disappointed. What whips would tell you in some cases is that they sort of looked askance at some of the early promotions and certainly the promotions that have happened over the past 2 years in thinking this sort of creates really artificial expectations for people at the people in that intake, right? They've lost the feeling that you'd have to grind on the back benches, then become a PPS, then maybe if you were lucky in a couple of years, become Minister of State. So it's about sort of the sense of resetting that natural order of things. But the third thing, Andy Burnham said this in Cabinet on Tuesday, there is a hope that, okay, once people have sort of got over their feelings of personal loss, bereavement, resentment, they'll come back in September. And as Andy Burnham said to the Cabinet on Tuesday, you know, you are all expected to engage properly with colleagues and deeply with colleagues. They are part of the team and they've got to feel like they're part of the team. Indeed, he said that to Number 10 staff on Monday as well. It's like, we need to pull together as one team and change the culture. So the hope is that once MPs experience that, including the people who've lost out, that, you know, things will calm down, things will bed in, they'll enjoy themselves, they'll feel valued. But I think, Laura, because feelings and tensions are running so high this week across the party, it's an interesting question as to whether they can get over this.
4: Yeah, I think one of the problems that some of these snubbed MPs feel is that actually over recent weeks, there's been much made from some around Burnham of this belief that Andy is said to have, that there's great untapped potential in the 2024 intake, that he would be coming down to London. He wanted to meet all of them. That was one of the first things he'd be doing. He felt that some of them had been neglected. And I think that had created an expectation, albeit clearly misplaced. And certainly, those around Burnham would say, We were never offering jobs to these people, and there was definitely, a sense, I think, of idealism from them that was now definitely wrong, that they would be getting a job. And so the interesting question will be, given that they have pledged a lot of their time in many cases to Burnham, and I think, you know, Patrick, you and I will know of some of those who won't be happy with a PPS job. I don't think that will do the trick. Is just whether or not they are angry enough to be converted into full-blown antagonists and join the ranks of perhaps Darren Jones and others come the autumn, or whether or not they will actually just come around the table as a result of the efforts that you've just revealed from Andy Burnham and others this week to make sure that the parliamentary party is brought together. And I think add to that is the extra question mark over what the whipping operation is going to look like, which of course we've heard a great deal about reform in that case and making space for a wider degree of views in the parliamentary Labour Party. How that looks in circumstances where you have a number of them who are feeling pretty bruised, I think is an interesting question, particularly when, as we'll come on to, there's some very difficult, knotty policy questions coming down the road.
3: Okay, let's head to the interval. And when we come back, we're going to talk about next week. And we're going to give you a scoop about what Andy Burnham's going to be focusing on, where he wants to take things. Welcome back to The State of It. So look, we want to talk about what Andy Burnham is going to do next week. And it is going to look and feel very different to this week. So frankly, this week felt weirdly like an election campaign. It was a leader making lots of announcements. And indeed, there are going to be thousands of pieces written about, are we heading to an early election? I'm told not. And I hope for my, well-being generally that we are not heading towards an early election. But so where are we going next week? What I was told is he's going to be kind of taking a more slightly statesman-like role. So rather than seeing him out and about in front of buses, you're going to see him delivering a couple of interventions. There'll be an intervention around NEETs of some form. We're not clear what that is yet. Some kind of intervention around defence. But the centre of the week is going to be a big speech about the issue closest to his heart, which is social care. Now, Andy Burnham has pledged to fix social care for once and for all. And he's got history on this. He feels burned by what happened before. So just to kind of give a very quick historical summary, he tried to fix social care when he was Health Secretary and indeed held secret talks with Andrew Lansley, his Tory opposite number, to try to reach some kind of agreement. And instead, it ended up with David Cameron at the dispatch box calling it a death tax. And the Tories made that the centre of their 2010 election campaign, which ultimately saw them get into power, albeit in a coalition. But he's got unfinished business. And Patrick, can you kick us off on this a bit? Because it is personal. And the most powerful bit in your interview with him was about his dad.
5: Yeah. And I think, you know, this is an issue Andy Burnham's cared about for a very long time. But if you speak to Andy Burnham about this issue for longer than 2 minutes, inevitably his dad, Roy, comes up, who's in a care home. He's suffering from Alzheimer's. As you say, Steve, I asked him when I saw him last Sunday, the eve of his becoming Prime Minister, because we all subsequently saw him giving a very long and emotional embrace to his mum, Eileen, on Downing Street. And I said, you know, does your dad, you know, have you had the opportunity to tell your dad you're becoming Prime Minister? And he said, you know, very, very candidly and very directly, no. Like, he doesn't know. And I remember speaking to him at the Stubbshire Cross Club in Ashton in Makerfield about how he and his brothers often have to intervene and stop the staff at their dad's care home calling 999 because they don't want him to end up in hospital. And so he's seen up close, he's always understood this policy area, but he's seen very, very closely now the utter dysfunctionality of this system. And, you know, I wrote in my piece when I listened to him tell this story, and he told it in a very matter-of-fact, very direct way. I think he knows as well as anyone, as many people listening will know, that most families in the UK now have a story like this, or a set of stories like this, or, you know, a degree of separation from, you know, a very expensive, very dysfunctional experience of the care system. So, you know, he's long had religion on this. He's got a personal story to tell. And as you say, there is a sense of unfinished business about it. And I think I was really struck when you came back from that Poleds huddle in the Rose Garden, Steve. And it was the thing that stood out for me from your report, that and all the reporting of it. It's like he wanted to be free at the point of use, right? So he is still invested in the policy he was advancing as health secretary and shadow health secretary, right? Which is for a fully integrated national care service. And that's very, very expensive. But the other striking thing I heard him say was, I am prepared to use some of my political capital to get this through, right? There is an awareness, I'd say almost a quiet confidence on his part. And you picked this up. I was just, when I was speaking to, you know, one of his aides before I came on this call, you picked this up as well. I think there is a sense from him that he's willing to have these difficult conversations. You know, when he, no doubt there will be people inside the machine saying, this is too hard. The reason why, as you keep saying, people have been kicking this can down the road for 30 years is because it's hard, it's expensive, it's politically unpalatable. But what one of his team said to me before I came on the call is that he is very prepared to say, I don't think that's right, or no, I want to do this. And that is a big adjustment to our politics. And I think when we hear him grasp the nettle on social care, it'll be a real test of that part of his temperament, the core part of his temperament, and his desire to lead and push things through with his personal authority, because there will doubtless be a backlash. There will doubtless be people trying to tax the costings to bits, doubtless people telling him, no, you can't do this. And, you know, even with a universal death duty, the policy that's raised its head before, there'll be lots of winners in terms of the policy, but there'll be lots of losers financially too. So it's a big, big test of everything we know about Andy Byrne and the politician.
3: I mean, the cost is staggering of this proposed one. This is where one of the things we're going to see. We're going to see what Andy Burnham wants to do and his rhetoric, and that's actually going to meet the fiscal reality. If you want an NHS principal version of adult social care, that costs £18 billion. And like, obviously, you can't do that and at the same time hit 3.5% on defence by 2035. Well, you could if you did massive cuts to the NHS. So there will be compromises. And one of the things, the speech, the way Burnham does speeches apparently is he writes them all himself, doesn't like other people writing them, and things often get decided at the last minute. So this speech is still in the offing, but I'm not sure we will end up with what he talked about in the Rose Garden. So he talked about this free at the point of use, an NHS principle to adult social care. But I just think the costs are so extraordinary. I suspect what we see next week is a slightly different model, but they're working on it as we speak. So
4: yeah, and there's obviously a big question as to whether or not they try very hard to get other parties on board with it, which I think we're suspecting they will.
6: Yeah.
4: When I spoke to Kemi Badenoch last week about this question of whether or not, you know, on social care, for example, she might be willing to work with Andy Burnham. Obviously, you've mentioned that he feels very bruised about the way in which other parties turned on him the last time these reforms were attempted. She essentially said she was open-minded to it, but she wasn't going to write him a blank check. And I think in the early days, we've seen maybe a slightly more combative Kemi Badenoch than perhaps you might have expected her to be in the early days of Burnham. So I think it's quite difficult at the moment to see her embracing that with open arms and without being quite sceptical. But I think, clearly there is a wider recognition in the public, or this is what, you know, those around Burnham will say, that this does need major reform. And if he pitches it in the right way, it might well put the other parties in a slightly difficult position.
3: And it's not just social care that is this thorny issue. We mentioned defence funding briefly, but Andy Burnham has signed up to 3.5% of spending on defence by 2035. What he hasn't signed up to is what John Healey wanted before he entered number 11, which was 3% by 2030. Now, currently, we're going to hit 2.7% of GDP. So that is a big whack of money. And that's on top of, they've got this 15 billion commitment, which is mostly unfunded. They've got to find 5 billion of that at least at the budget. So they need tons more money for defence. And what was conspicuous this week,

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3: Good morning from the Times Radio newsroom. I'm Chris Dabbs. Southport killer Axel Rudukabana is being accused of manipulating the system. That's after being transferred from prison to Broadmoor Psychiatric Hospital. The teenager was jailed for at least 52 years after stabbing three girls to death. Consultant forensic psychologist Dr. Ruth Tully told us that faking mental illness is possible, but keeping up the lie would be difficult in the longer term.
4: The staff will be very experienced mental health staff. So if it was seen that actually these symptoms are not persistent and that person is well, they would be discharged straight back to prison.
3: Britain's race to net zero could bring higher power bills and an increased risk of power cuts and blackouts across the country. That's according to a leaked internal report. A whistleblower warns the national grid operator cannot accurately forecast renewable supply and demand. There are warnings that the operator is flying blind while struggling to model complex demands like electric vehicle charging and home solar. The national grid needs to balance supply and demand on the electricity system every minute, sourcing extra power potentially from other countries if it's needed. A 25-year-old law student has been released on bail after police in Ireland intercepted a bomb on the border. Isabella Perry Sullivan has appeared in court charged with possession of explosives. Irish authorities say the extremely significant device was discovered during an intelligence-led operation in County Monaghan. DUP leader Gavin Robinson thanked police.
5: It was a successful operation, but it just goes to show that there are still those within our community who are committed to wreaking havoc.
3: Firefighters are continuing to struggle to contain a wildfire sweeping across a region of Madrid, where officials say they're at a critical moment. Central Spain has been one of the worst hit areas by forest fires. Two fires west of Bordeaux in southern France threaten a major tourist hotspot, with some visitors seen leaving Leger Cap Ferret by boat. And now with the sports news, here's Hugo Chambray.
6: Scotland's Duncan Scott and Faye Rogers have won gold in the pool on the first night of the Commonwealth Games. Scott set a games record on his way to victory, while England won the men's 4x100m freestyle silver, and Adam Ramsey Peaty qualified fastest for the men's 100m breaststroke final later on. Former Italy midfielder Andrea Pirlo is expected to be confirmed as the country's new head coach. Pep Guardiola and Carlo Ancelotti were approached, but neither could be convinced to accept the role. Italy have failed to qualify for the last three World Cups. Defending champion Tadej Pogacar has moved closer to a fifth Tour de France title with a record-breaking victory on Stage 19. The Slovenian completed the fastest ever ascent of Alpe d'Huez to beat Marco Pantani's 31-year record. And basketball great LeBron James has announced he's joining the Philadelphia 76ers. The NBA's all-time leading point scorer has left the LA Lakers after eight seasons. The 41-year-old wrote on social media he thought about retiring but decided he has more to give. There's more at thetimes.com.
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8: Welcome to the Trump Report. I'm Amy Kellogg. My guest today is Puneet Talwar, who has just launched his own consultancy, geopolitical advisory practice called Talwar Global Strategies. He brings an awful lot to the table, having been the U.S. ambassador to Morocco.

0: having worked on the National Security Council for President Obama and was key in getting the back channel negotiations with Iran going. Those negotiations, of course, led to the 2015 JCPOA nuclear deal, which we are now out of as we try to figure out a way forward with Iran. I think we're going to leave it there. There's a lot more to say about Puneet, but we've got a lot to talk about today. Puneet, thanks for joining us, and let's get right to it. What is your take, first of all, about this possible deal to provide nuclear energy to Saudi Arabia?
1: Well, my initial reaction is that the timing at first blush seems a little bit odd. But when you think about it, it seems that this was really done to help placate Saudi anxieties. And quite frankly, Saudi Arabia's loss of confidence in the United States, particularly during the course of the Iran war. So that seems to have been the immediate motivation for this, even though it's been on the table for some time since the Biden administration, actually. But the timing seems to have been dictated by where the Saudi-U.S. relationship is at the moment. That said, I also have some non-proliferation concerns about this, and you've heard many of those raised more broadly. The agreement at the time when we're trying to, the Trump administration is telling Iran that it can't enrich. This seems to enrich uranium. This seems to contemplate the possibility of Saudi Arabia being able to enrich uranium. It also cuts the International Atomic Energy Agency out of the inspection process. It talks about a secret bilateral agreement to basically monitor the nonproliferation dimensions. And I think that's a mistake because we really should be in the business of trying to strengthen the international nonproliferation norms, the International Atomic Energy Agency. And the reason for that is really quite simple. The rules benefit us. When countries like Iran and North Korea violate them, we're able to say, look, everybody else in the world is complying with these norms. You, Iran, you, North Korea, are outside this norm. So it helps us to rally support. It helps us to isolate them. It helps us to build pressure to achieve our objectives. So that's my overall take on it. We've had a little bit of a fly in the ointment this morning, though, in that President Trump truthed out that, in fact, the agreement is going to be contingent on Saudi Arabia normalizing ties with Israel and joining the Abraham Accords. And that's something that Saudi Arabia has actually resisted in the absence of a clear commitment to an irreversible path to a Palestinian state, which we don't have and certainly probably won't have with this Israeli government. So I think what you could end up seeing here is that we either could be waiting a long time, or this could be very damaging to Saudi Arabia if there was such a side agreement in which Saudi Arabia agrees to do that at some point. It's certainly going to fuel speculation and put them in a very tough spot.
0: Is it a bit provocative, Puneet, towards Iran? I know there's logic in placating the Saudis, but if you're trying to get Iran to come around to another nuclear deal, does it seem like the timing could also seem off, I think, if Iran feels suddenly like maybe Saudi's getting preferential treatment, even if Saudi obviously has been more of a follower of rules?
1: Yes, I think it undercuts the narrative. It makes it more challenging with Iran. And it doesn't help diplomacy at all. Because if we're in the business of doing this and essentially seen as undercutting the IAEA, which plays a very central role and has played a central role in the past in inspections and overseeing the JCPOA, for example, you had Rafael Grossi even joining some of the negotiations under the Trump administration. So it's very mixed messaging. It's very confusing. And I think it gives an opening for Iran to exploit. I don't know why we would do that.
0: And it leaves the IAEA out how, Puneet?
1: Well, the agreement talks about a bilateral safeguards agreement, so meaning between the United States and Saudi Arabia, Nowhere in it does it mention the International Atomic Energy Agency. It does not talk about inspections through them. It talks about the separate safeguards agreement. And I think that fundamentally undercuts the authority of this very important international institution, which, again, has served our objectives.
0: Puneet, you were ambassador to Morocco, which is part of the Abraham Accords, signed a deal with Israel. How did you see that working out in Morocco? I mean, what was the positive side of it, and were there negative sides of it? Except for, of course, the big issue is Palestinian statehood is not being dealt with. It's a side event. But do you see value in these Abraham Accords?
1: There is value in them, but I think we should be clear that that value is limited. And I think that Morocco and Israel actually have a deep and long-standing relationship. They had actually official ties until the second Palestinian Intifada broke out in the early 2000s. Those ties were then suspended, and they were reestablished under the so-called, not the Abraham Accords officially, but I would say adjacent to the Abraham Accords, consistent with the spirit of the Abraham Accords. They reestablished ties with Israel in exchange for the Trump administration in its closing weeks recognizing Moroccan sovereignty over the Western Sahara, which has been a disputed area and an area of conflict since 1975. So that was the deal that was struck then. And Moroccan-Israeli relations were going relatively well. You had all kinds of exchanges. You had economic ties. You have a lot of Moroccans who immigrated to Israel, actually, and those relationships remain very strong. Morocco claims over 1 million. It may be several hundred thousand, but it's a sizable number. They always know who the Moroccans are in the Israeli cabinet. You had actually the speaker of the Israeli parliament with his male partner come to Morocco while I was there. And so the ties were actually going quite well. They hit a huge road bump with the after October 7th with the Hamas attacks and the Israeli response to them. You had obviously the Moroccan population felt very strongly, very sympathetic to the Palestinians. And that put a lot of pressure on the government. But the government did not really change its overall status and its position in terms of a commitment to the relationship with Israel. But I think behind the scenes, they tried to use that relationship to, you know, sort of encourage Israel to go in a more constructive direction. But that was, you know, I think on the Moroccan-Israeli dimension. You also asked about, you know, the broader impact, and I indicated to you that I think it's limited. And I think that's because you can do these relationships, and it's important, it's good, it helps stability in the region overall. But the core issue really is the Palestinian issue. And unless that is dealt with, and until that is dealt with, these other ties to the Abraham Accords really won't fundamentally alter the trajectory of conflict and violence and instability in that core area of the Levant and between the Israelis and Palestinians. You can't solve the problem outside in, is what I'm trying to say.
0: There was much fanfare. Trump made much fanfare, certainly, about his peace deal between Gaza and Israel. And the fighting has largely stopped. I mean, there are incidents regularly of killings. It's not calm. However, it's certainly much different than it was at the time of when it was really at its peak. I'm wondering if you feel like things are moving in a direction towards resolution, because there were a lot of stages of this deal, or whether it's stuck, or whether it's gone backwards. A lot of people say that Hamas is doing all sorts of things that they're not supposed to be doing under the terms of the deal. I mean, what's your assessment at this point about the status of the situation in Gaza?
1: I mean, the situation is still, I think, somewhat unstable. I think that, as you said, there are continuing military actions. Hamas has sort of said they will step back politically, but they have not stepped back militarily. They still exercise control, even though the territory is much smaller. And there was a whole plan that was laid out, if you remember, under that peace deal, which was, you know, supposed to be, I guess, peace in our time. And you had the Board of Peace established, and there have been reports suggesting that things really aren't moving forward. The pledged peacekeepers, or not peacekeepers, but monitors, if you will, the international force that was supposed to, again, to stabilize the situation hasn't really come together. Morocco actually has made a contribution, which I read about, that they have actually sent some folks over there, but others have not. And I think it seems like our attention has drifted to Iran and to other matters. And so I think there's a real serious question about follow-through. And I think it's really critical to follow through. And there's that old metaphor that people use about the Middle East of the bicycle. And if you're not pedaling the bicycle and moving forward, you're going to fall over. And so I fear we're going to get into that unless there is a concerted effort to really push forward some of the promise that was in that Gaza deal.
0: As someone who was very involved in the back channel negotiations that led to this nuclear deal in 2015, how much does it pain you to see the situation up in flames in Iran right now?
1: Well, it's tough to watch. Less to do about my previous involvement, but more just, you know, as an American watching us stumble into this conflict on the basis of faulty assumptions, the assumption that the Iranian regime was so weak after those protests, which were so brutally put down by the Iranian government, that it would just take a little bit of a push to basically topple them or force them to capitulate because they were so weak. And, you know, now 5-6 months later, we see that this regime at least feels stronger, feels more confident, even though Iran as a country overall, yes, has been weakened by, what has been a very extensive and comprehensive military campaign to diminish their conventional military capabilities. But now they have the world economy in a stranglehold through at least one strait and potentially another. And that, I think, has really hurt our credibility in the region and globally as well. We are basically having seen as ending up in a stalemate with Iran. And by any stretch of the imagination, Iran is a far weaker country than the United States. We are the global superpower. Yet we have been unable to impose our will in this situation. And the current strategy, I think, hops around. Our objectives seem to change from day to day. And there's no reason for me to believe that what we're doing now, more of the same essentially, is going to produce a different outcome. I think it ends up damaging our credibility.
0: Has Trump tapped any of the old hands like yourself and Wendy Sherman, Bill Burns, and any of the people who were very involved in working with the Iranians, or is he, to your understanding, going it alone?
1: I don't know who he's speaking to. I certainly have not been consulted, and I have not checked in with the others you mentioned to see if they have. I do know that there's considerable expertise still in the United States government on matters related to Iran, its internal politics, its decision-making, on sanctions, on non-proliferation matters. What's pretty clear is that that expertise has not been tapped. If you look at the negotiations that were carried out earlier this year, some of the misunderstandings about what the Iranians were actually saying, the faulty decision-making again, believing this notion that you could, you know, back a former president of Iran who was a Holocaust denier and maybe spark a Kurdish uprising, and that somehow this would fly and work, I find it incredible, actually. I think there's also, quite honestly, besides the lack of expertise and lack of tapping of expertise that exists now in the government, there's also a breakdown in the national security process. And people don't think about that a lot. And I think really one should. You know, there's no reason for people to understand it. But, you know, decisions should just not be made on the fly and historically have not been. These are considered judgments, especially when you're dealing with a voluntary decision, a war of choice, when you're not responding to an imminent attack where you have a chance to think through things. You know, at the National Security Council that I served in under President Obama, and I think it was true prior to that as well under President Bush, you had a very clear structure. You had layers of meetings to vet ideas to make sure that that expertise you're talking about was brought to the table, that people fought things out and things would gradually move up and only the best ideas and the most refined options would be then presented to the president. The president also has to trust that process. And I don't think this president does trust that process. I know President Obama did. I watched him when people would try to make end runs on the process. And he would say, great idea. Now I want you to run it through the process. Because he knew what could happen if you just make decisions on a whim. And so I think that's it's important for people to understand that this is a little bit it's way outside the norm of the way we actually have and should conduct foreign policy and national security policy.
0: Puneet, at this point, what do you think could be the best outcome for the United States?
1: Really, I think we've been set back a little bit here. And I don't think we're talking about a best outcome. I think we're talking about the least bad outcome. And the least bad outcome is probably going to be something along the lines of the MOU. What I would like to see us do is shift away from the what I believe is a excessive focus at this moment on the Strait of Hormuz. You know, that, sadly, is a situation which has gone sideways. You know, I will tell you, I was involved in a previous effort. You probably remember, Amy, in 2011, after we imposed very strong sanctions on Iran, Iran threatened to close the strait at that time. And what we did was we organized an extensive diplomatic effort with a number of countries around the world that included China, it included others that would be considered friendly to Iran. We deployed military assets. And we made a very explicit public and private threat to Iran about just what this meant. And guess what? They backed down because we had a robust set of alliances, because we were seen as coordinating, and it was hypothetical at that point. Now, this has been, they've exercised this, they've seen the power they have over it, and even President Trump himself has said that it doesn't take much. It takes one guy, I think he said, with an RPG to basically scare off people going through the strait. So, you know, through this effort that we're engaged in now, you look at the CENTCOM statements and they say very clearly that they are degrading and diminishing Iran's ability to affect commercial shipping in the strait. They're not saying eliminate, because elimination would require a significant ground invasion, and there's no support for that, and President Trump so far does not seem interested in that either, nor would I advise that. So I would say, at this point, shift the focus back to where it needs to be. There's sort of a gap between the rhetoric of focusing on the nuclear program, which President Trump and other top leaders keep talking about, and our military action, which is focused on the Strait of Hormuz. So let's bring it back to a discussion, a diplomatic discussion on the nuclear program. I think that Iran will compromise there. I don't think they will surrender everything. I think they will maybe even potentially compromise on the Strait. It will not return to where it was. And, you know, these three things that are important to them, their nuclear program, the Strait of Hormuz, and their proxy network, and particularly Hezbollah. And those three they view as deterrents against future actions by the United States and Israel. We can get them to step back. We can get them to compromise. But I don't think we'll get them to surrender. Our strategic priority, we have to be clear about it. I think this was not done at the beginning, is the nuclear program. We need to stay focused on that. That's the greatest strategic threat to us, to the region, and to the world, and that's where we get the most support. And I would focus on that. Iran is not going to go away as an adversary, but we're going to have to rebuild our alliances. We're going to have to rebuild our strength. We're going to have to rebuild our position relative to Iran. But you know, we need to focus on what matters most to us.
0: I watched that. I think I watched all of it. That very long interview with Iran's foreign minister Abbas Araghchi, with the Iranian documentary filmmaker, and I was fascinated by the fact that this filmmaker kept pushing him. You know, why didn't you were in negotiations? Why didn't you make some sort of compromise on the nuclear issue? And Araghchi just said, because we can't be seen to be weak, we can't back down from our principles. And it went back and forth with this interviewer asking him, but yeah, you ended up bringing war to the country. And I thought that was an interesting moment, Puneet, because it really does show how much pride and how much resistance is wrapped up in their national posture.
1: That's very insightful, Amy. And I sat across the table from Abbas Araghchi. I know him, I've spent time in conversation with him, and I think you nailed it, is that they do have this sense of pride that I think interferes sometimes with some of their decision-making. It is an ideological regime, but it's also not completely irrational. It combines elements of this, and face-saving and dignity matters a lot to them, and you have to understand that. But it also is something which can be, if you understand it, it's also something which can be advantageous to you as a negotiator, in that there may be things that are symbolically important to Iran, which they will put a very high premium on being able to retain, but from, let's say, from our national security interest perspective, don't really mean much. And if you're negotiating, then you can say, okay, you do that, and then give us something that really matters to us. And you can do basically a deal on some of those terms that might be more favorable to your bottom line interest because of that. So I do think, yes, we shouldn't somehow excuse Iran's role in all of this as well. We've almost gotten used to the fact that they have a bad track record, right, of supporting terrorism, of undermining legitimate governments around the region. Now they are violating this principle of freedom of navigation through the strait, the nuclear program. They just recently, this past week, hit desalination infrastructure in Kuwait. They're saying it's in response to us, but you know, you can't have it both ways, criticizing us for what we're doing and then, you know, doing the same thing. So we should not at a school. And of course, their human rights record, you know, killing thousands and thousands of these young protesters months ago, that can't be forgiven.
0: Puneet Talwar, thank you very much and welcome back to these shores, although I'm not on these shores. I'm in Europe. I think we're very lucky to have you now outside of government so that you can speak a little more freely from your experience about how you view these conflicts and some of the developments, particularly in the Middle East and Iran. So again, thank you.
2: I thought that I had traveled. 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I thought that I'd known wonder, then sailed beneath these skies. I thought I'd seen the world until I opened my eyes. Change the way you see the world with HX Expeditions. 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
7: Good morning from the Times Radio Newsroom. I'm Chris Dabbs. Southport killer Axel Raducanu is being accused of manipulating the system after being transferred from prison to Broadmoor Psychiatric Hospital. The teenager was jailed for at least 52 years after stabbing three schoolgirls to death at a Taylor Swift-themed dance class nearly 2 years ago. Consultant forensic psychologist Dr. Ruth Tully told us that manipulating the system is indeed possible, but there are safeguards in place to catch potential abuse of the system.
8: Many people might try to fake these symptoms to get what they see as a lighter touch, a more comfortable place to live, given that they're going to be there for a long time. But it is very difficult with severe mental health symptoms to fool everybody all of the time. So, for example, it's about the symptoms having been observed by multiple staff members over time to receive this diagnosis. And things like the impact of medication, is that seen to be working? Is it not working when it's expected to be working?
7: Britain's race to net zero could bring higher power bills and an increased risk of power cuts and blackouts. That's according to a leaked internal report. A whistleblower warns the national grid operator cannot accurately forecast renewable supply and demand. There are warnings that the operator is essentially flying blind while struggling to model complex demands like electric vehicle charging and home solar. The national grid needs to balance supply and demand on the electricity system minute by minute, sourcing extra power potentially from other countries if it's needed. The SNP has urged Prime Minister Andy Burnham to go further and faster on the cost of living, claiming initial measures offer no meaningful benefit to Scottish families. SNP economy spokeswoman Kirsty Blackman argued that plans to cut VAT on electricity bills and cap bus fares are too small to tackle soaring costs. Meanwhile, Downing Street has confirmed Burnham ruled out a second independence referendum, insisting that government focus must remain on the economy. A 25-year-old law student has been released on bail after police in Ireland intercepted a bomb on the border. Isabella Perry Sullivan has appeared in court charged with possession of explosives. Irish authorities say the extremely significant device was recovered during an intelligence-led operation in County Monaghan. DUP leader Gavin Robinson thanked police.
9: It was a successful operation, but it just goes to show that there are still those within our community who are committed to wreaking havoc in Northern Ireland, who don't understand what peace in Northern Ireland means, who don't want to see communities working together.
7: A major incident has been declared in Essex as more than 100 firefighters tackle a huge blaze near Chelmsford. Emergency services were called to an industrial unit on South End Road just before 5 p.m. yesterday. There are no reported injuries, but local residents are being urged to keep windows and doors closed, with the situation described as hazardous. Dave Pond from Essex County Fire and Rescue Service has this update.
10: The incident has been declared a major incident by the fire service due to the size of the fire that we're dealing with. There is still significant smoke and we're advising people to stay away from the area while we deal with it. We do believe that we've got the fire surrounded now, but we ask for the public's patience while we bring the incident to a closure.
7: And Police Scotland has declared a major incident as emergency services continue to battle a wildfire in the Cairngorms National Park. It comes amid warnings that significantly changed weather conditions, including stronger winds, have made the wildfire's path highly unpredictable and therefore dangerous. The Metropolitan Police are deploying new mobile testing kits in a crackdown on illegal e-bikes and e-scooters across London. Officers have seized a record 2,500 high-speed vehicles so far this year, targeting modified bikes frequently used by thieves in phone-snatching sprees. And for a news bulletin when you want it, search for the Times Radio News Briefing on the Times Radio app.
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11: Let me welcome Joe Phillips, the psychotherapist. Joe Phillips is not a psychotherapist. It's Lucy Beresford is a psychotherapist and broadcaster. And Joe Phillips, the former Lib Dem advisor. I thought you were doing some retraining later on. Joe,
12: no,
11: welcome.
12: Yeah, well, I think Lucy would be a bit horrified to
11: She would. And Lucy, you can be the political advisor, can't you? Welcome to both of you. Let me have a look at the front pages. The Times, that picture, apocalyptic picture, but it's also strangely genteel of beachgoers sitting on a beach in southwest France. And you look at the skyline, it's all burnt orange and red. The main headline, though, net zero risks blackouts. Whistleblower says the rise of wind and solar energy has officials gauging supply and demand flying blind. What will Andy Burnham do about that? The Telegraph, Iran agents sneak in as channel migrants. Tehran regime helps asylum seekers cross in return for favour when they're settled. It's quite an alarming story. And the Telegraph has been talking to individuals who have been helping people to enter Britain on small boats. A picture of thousands fleeing French wildfires. Well, the people that I'm looking at are sitting on a beach. But if you look in the background across the horizon, you've got apocalyptic-looking skies, all burnt orange again. The Independent, a picture of the Cabinet Secretary Louise Hague, Chancellor John Healey and Andy Burnham in Manchester. Number 10, North opens as Rainer admits she may fail on 1.5 million new homes target. But the main headline is Europe, the way back. Brexit wipes out UK Trump tariff benefit over EU. The Guardian, again, a picture of that burnt orange sky. The main headline, though, is from the World of the Environment and Water. Water bosses pay rises despite ban on bonuses. That's going to annoy people like Fergal Shark, who've been campaigning for clean water. And, of course, The Times as well, which has been running a campaign for the last 2 years. The Mail, fathers driven to suicide by child support scandal. Exclusive, appalling blunders by government-run agency. Wrecking lives of honest parents, Mail finds. And then also this, Burnham takes jet to number 10 North. I think he flew from Glasgow to Manchester. It took 38 minutes, but some people say hypocrite. The Mirror, heatwave hell, summer of chaos. Same picture on the front page of a couple of people sitting with their backs to the camera on the sand and looking at a burnt sky. The FT, Iran war narrows Healey's options. We're talking about John Healey, the Chancellor. Fresh strife propels guilt yields, rises follows spending plans. Also this, Europe ablaze, tourists flee French resort. And then Daily Star, tearful star reveals surgery isn't possible. Corey Tracy, as in Tracy Shaw, I need a miracle. She broke down in tears as she revealed she needed a miracle as breast cancer surgery isn't possible. Very sad. The Express, killer of our girls is playing the system. We talked about that about half an hour or so ago. Southport families anguish as Ruda Cabana is moved from jail to secure hospital. And then The Sun, 2 years on, new agony for Southport families. Picture of BB, Elsie and Alice, who were killed by Ruda Cabana. Killer, quotes, cons his way to cushy life. Fury at Broadmoor Switch. OK, I'm going to start off with you, Joe. Net zero risks blackouts. The Times is the only paper to carry this on the front page. And this apparently is the National Energy System Operator, NESO, which cannot accurately model the modern power system as the government pursues a drive towards renewable energy sources. Some people will say this is alarming. The likes of Kevin Badenoch and Nigel Farage will say, I told you so.
12: Well, yes, they will. And unfortunately, It's not a good story for people who are in favour of renewable energy. So actually, the government needs to come clean and say whether or not, you know, we've got the systems in place. So what happens is, in the old days, when you just had huge, great fossil fuel plants, it was really easy for NESO, the National Energy System Operator, to work out supply and demand, because they're having to do it on a minute-by-minute basis. You know, there was always a bit of a standing joke about, you know, at 5 to 10 people went to put the kettle on or turn the washing machine on or something like that, and there was a surge. But of course, you've now got wind, which is not always reliable. You've got solar, which can cloud over. You've also got lots and lots, thousands actually, of small installations and subsea cables, which take energy in and take energy out. So NESO are trying to balance on a minute-by-minute basis, as I say, the supply and demand, but they haven't got the facilities or the infrastructure, if you like, to allow them to monitor all of these many ingredients, if you like, which make up our extremely complex energy. So, you know, there's clearly some work to be done. I think, as you say, Henry, it's going to be sort of music to the ears of the naysayers about green energy and net zero. But I do think, you know, we know what happened in Spain and Portugal last summer. And the one of the dates that they picked on in this report in the Times is the 23rd of June, when apparently we came very close to a blackout because of the inability for operators to work out the supply and keep the lights on, if you like. And I think, you know, the other thing that is of great concern, as we'll often talk about on this programme, is the risk of an attack, a cyber attack, that could knock out power or subsea cable. So it is a very serious issue, but it shouldn't be turned into a political football to attack net zero, which is a good aim. And it's very interesting, isn't it, how that's placed above this picture that's on the front of everything else. It looks like a sort of Jack Vetriano picture gone mad.
11: Yes, it does. Good description there, Joe. Lucy, what do you think? Because as Joe suggested, the infrastructure isn't yet there to be able to ride the levels, as they say, in radio, but they're going to have to get it pretty damn quick, or pause, go slow on the move to net zero.
13: Or exactly. Or make sure that we don't lurch towards net zero, which is what many people have begun to worry about, the costs and the dangers of rushing towards what Theresa May originally said needed to be, you know, targets set by 2030. I think what's rather alarming about this particular story is that the report that the Times has seen has been shown to them by a whistleblower. So it's not even as if the National Energy System Operator has decided to come clean about what it is doing, that actually it has had to be someone who is either working on the inside or used to work there, who is now wanting to alert people to the fact that we are potentially coming quite close to a grid breakdown. And the whistleblower claims that the government may know about this because they own NESO, but or maybe they don't. But either way, NESO is flying blind, and that should ring alarm bells. That it's a symbol. It's a new symbol now of a story that has been in place for several years now, which is that we just don't have the infrastructure to cope with the pace of net zero as proposed by the governments, and obviously not just this government, but previous governments. That it's all very well to be at the forefront of trying to make a difference. And let's be clear, Britain is definitely ahead of the curve with that. When you look at countries like China and India, who are really dragging their feet, Britain is really doing a lot. But if you can't get electric car chargers in your town, and you suffer from range anxiety, that used to be the sort of slightly like joke about this particular scenario. This is way more serious. This is about a country that risks blackouts, and also a country that could, if its security system is so creaky, that could easily be compromised by by rogue states. And that links, of course, to another story that we may touch on about how easy it is for other countries to damage us from within.
11: Yeah, we'll come to that in just a moment or two. It's funny you mentioned China there, Lucy, because the Chinese, probably because of their size, are really going hell for leather on solar and wind. But at the same time, of course, we know that they consume a huge amount of coal as well, and they're still using the old fossil fuels. So two things are happening at the same time. Marcus says, this is listener Marcus, can't you see the irony here? Worsening climate change means that there is more electricity demand, address climate change, and renewables will be sufficient. Thank you, Marcus. So, Lucy, the story you alluded to, Iran agents sneak in as channel migrants. You want to explain why The Telegraph has put this on its front page? Because it's the only paper to do so.
13: Yes, I thought it was quite interesting that it was the only paper, because it is a very unsettling story, which is that Iran has been caught sending operatives from its country across the channel through the smuggling system. But, you know, people, smugglers on the continent have been speaking to The Telegraph, and they say that actually Iran has, in many cases, tried to smuggle its agents in there to in a way, undermine us from within, rather than a much more obvious display of an attack, which would be, let's say, a drone, which would take, you know, because it would have so far to go, it would easily be shot down. This is a very sophisticated form of attacking a country. And obviously the issue of small boats and who comes in on them has been a problematic political football for so many months now. To add to the tension of that, the idea that these, let's call it human trafficking for what it really is, that you've actually got people who are coming here with the express intent of doing us harm.
11: Thank you, Lucy. Joe, just looking at the sources for this alarming claim, The Telegraph has spoken to individuals with links to Tehran's intelligence agencies and people smugglers working on the continent. They would suggest it is robust. What do you say?
12: I see a little bit of dog whistle in this story, I'm afraid. I mean, okay. I think it's one of those things where, if you are a rogue state or a hostile actor and you want to create mayhem or division, or you want to do something far worse, of course you're going to try and get people into this country, or you are going to use low-level criminals that could be British nationals or could be anybody, and we've seen that, and we saw that recently with the people who were jailed for the fire attack on Sir Keir Starmer's house. But I think, unfortunately, what this does, it again fuels the fires of sort of, you know, racism, that every single asylum seeker is wishing us harm. And you hear this awful phrase all the time about fighting age men instead of people talking about working age men, which would be a much more sensible thing to say. And I think, you know, obviously we have to be careful and we need to be mindful. But I do think it is a story, as is quite often the case, unfortunately, these days with The Telegraph, where the headline is more sensational than the actual story, which is based on a few, conversations.
11: Yep, I see Alicia Cairns, the Shadow Security Minister, is calling for the government to face facts. And she says, we need an urgent task force to root out Iranian agents among those arriving and who've arrived on our shores. Well, let's see what Andy Burnham, who's got his finger on the populist pulse, how he responds to that, because I'm sure it will come across his desk. It's Henry Bonsu on Times Radio. We've got Joe Phillips, the former Lib Dem advisor, and Lucy Beresford, the psychotherapist and broadcaster. When we come back, we need to talk about the French and Spanish wildfires.
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11: Yeah, back with Lucy and Joe. And look at the front page of The Times, The Telegraph, The Guardian. I mean, most of the papers, actually, I would suggest, have a variation of that picture of holidaymakers, beachgoers just sitting there, and you've got the background of that apocalyptic sky. Joe, what do you think? I mean, it's clearly intended to contrast the natural tranquility of a beach and the view of the horizon with the apocalypse. Joe. Ah, Lucy, are you with us?
13: Yes, I am.
11: Okay,
13: yes.
11: So same question to you there. I mean, what do you think? The contrast that's being invoked by this picture, and then we can talk about the detail, how both Spain and France are having to invoke European Union protocols to get other countries to fly in assets to control these fires.
13: It's for me, it's a really interesting analogy with a different painter called Turner, who one of his most famous paintings is The Fighting Téméraire. And that is a painting about the old and the new. And I feel that these images that are on the front page of pretty much every paper are basically saying the old way was that you just went to the beach and you sat down and you sunbathed and then you went back again. And now, with climate change really accelerating, we've got a really... people are thinking that the El Niño climactic condition that often triggers a sort of escalation of heat in Europe might be the worst El Niño experience for the last 10 years, which could see next year as even hotter. And this is only going to be the norm. So what we used to imagine was, yeah, we'll go to Europe, we'll have, you know, slightly hotter days than the UK. Those days are gone. Mm. You can have heat waves here in the UK that last for weeks on end. Obviously, I love that, but not everybody does. But actually, the more serious issue around it are wildfires, some of which are natural, some of which are unfortunately caused by human endeavour. And it is a real risk to human life, not just in terms of the fires, but in terms of people, elderly people suffering from heat exhaustion. We've got a new world now, is all I'm saying. And that these photos kind of picture that just in one scene, the old way of sunbathing, the new way of actual sun causing death.
11: That's right. Thanks, Lucy. Joe, you're back with us. I'm just looking at the front page of the Mirror. Heatwave, hell, summer of chaos. So the contrast between the fairly tranquil picture of two beachgoers in Lacanau in France, just looking at the smoke-filled horizon, and they've got an inset picture of queues at the port of Dover. So we're talking about some 6.3 million Brits hitting the road in the next few days, many of them going across the channel to mainland Europe. But as you can imagine, some of them will be wondering and worrying about what's going to greet them if they go into one of these zones.
17: Well, exactly. And the pictures that we've been talking about are in France. But there's also a national emergency in Spain, and some 40,000 people. Oh, sorry, no, that is France. But it's a national emergency very near Madrid. And yes, this is the queues going to Dover. But there's also, we've seen earlier in the week, queues of people trying to get into airports because of the new security system. So, you know, it does make you wonder why we bother to go away, actually. And the charming Mr. O'Leary from Ryanair said they won't keep their planes waiting even if people are stuck in the queue. So, you know...
11: I think we knew that, Joe. I think we knew that. BA might hang back, but Ryanair will not.
17: Exactly.
11: Let's turn to this story that's on the front page of The Express. and the Sun. And by way of prelude, listener Dominic says, I don't know enough about it to even know if this is a sensible question, but might it be possible that a child killer could be removed from a prison to a medical facility because his own life is at risk if he stays there? I don't ask this to take side, merely to understand more fully what is going on. I'm not sure that's the reason why they'd move somebody from, say, a Belmarsh to a Broadmoor, Dominic. The criteria are quite specific, aren't they, as we heard from the consultant forensic psychologist Dr. Ruth Tully about 40 or so minutes ago. But the front page, Lucy, of the Express, killer of our girls is playing the system, and then the Sun, killer cons his way to cushy life. Dr. Tully said, it isn't easy for people to pull the wool over doctors' eyes. They're very, very experienced. And Broadmoor is a very different facility from Belmarsh. You can't just easily con your way in.
13: Absolutely right. I've been to Broadmoor and I have worked clinically with psychiatrists who have worked at Broadmoor. And they are at the top of their game. It is a really secure facility. It's a very high security place, and the clinical interventions are very intense. And so I can well imagine that Axel Rudakobana may have tried to manipulate people in the past. And I think there's a report that's come out this evening that identifies several individuals who could tell that they were being manipulated. But within the prison system, it's very hard to keep him safe and to keep other people safe from him. He's obviously an incredibly dangerous, incredibly violent and manipulative individual. And so I think the error of thinking is to imagine that somehow Broadmoor is a holiday camp. You know, that people have heard that there are pottery classes there, there's a hairdresser, there are therapeutic interventions. Well, so there should be, but there are also incredibly intense psychiatric evaluation that goes on. And let's be clear, if it is felt that he is malingering or that he is trying to pull the wool over people's eyes, he will go straight back to prison.
11: Yeah.
13: The problem with that is that our prison system is not geared up to really deal with someone of Axel's evil personality. And I say, you know, hand on heart, my main goal in life is to help people therapeutically live better lives. And I would always want to imagine that there was hope that someone could acquire redemption. I do not think this person will be able to do that. And as a result, I think at the moment, Broadmoor is exactly the place where he should be.
11: Yeah, you use the term evil, Lucy. And Joe, the lawyer for the parents of BB, Elsie and Alice, the three girls that were killed by Rudakobana in Southport 2 years ago, they also feel the same. And they wanted the system to acknowledge that, because even the defence lawyer for Rudakobana did not try to mitigate his case by saying that he was psychotic, that he suffered from diminished responsibility, and so he was treated as a, quote, ordinary, regular murderer, and that's why he went to Belmarsh. But now they've decided he is psychotic, mentally ill enough to go to Broadmoor.
17: Yes, exactly. And I think, you know, the timing couldn't be worse, because we're coming up to the anniversary of the appalling attack and the murder of those little girls. So it's very difficult, because as Dr. Tully said to you earlier, you know, that and as Lucy just said, Broadmoor is not, you know, it's not like a nursing home, but it for the people who are the victims. And in fact, I've heard people from the Prison Officers Association talking about this today. They don't think there's anything wrong with him, and there were no issues raised while he was at Belmarsh. So, you know, it is a question of who's the victim in all of this, and you can quite understand the feelings of the families.
11: Yep, a couple of quick WhatsApps have come in for you, Joe. One of them is from someone called Joe, saying this: so Iran is taking advantage of our weak border controls to traffic undesirable people into the country, but it's a, quote, dog whistle to report on it. Grow up. That's from Joe. And then Kyle says, once again, it's the same old story. We're told by some metropolitan commentator that the problem isn't actually the problem, rather it's the way we talk about it. Quick response.
17: Well, I think, you know, that's absolutely fair. They're quite right to make. The point I was trying to make is that the story is not very strong underneath the headline. That was my point, that I think the Telegraph has lost its way as a serious newspaper.
11: A quick final point from you, Lucy, on that.
13: No, I disagree. I think even just one rogue agent coming in is one too many. And if we can flag up the various routes by which they seem to be infiltrating this country, that goes some way to actually rectifying the problem.
11: We disagree agreeably. Thank you very much to Lucy Beresford, the psychotherapist and broadcaster, and Joel Phillips, who is still a political commentator, no longer a psychotherapist, former Liberal Democrat advisor. Thank you both very much indeed.
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2: Good morning from the Times Radio newsroom. I'm Chris Dabbs. Southport killer Axel Rudukabana is being accused of manipulating the system. That's after being transferred from prison to Broadmoor Psychiatric Hospital. The teenager was jailed for at least 52 years after stabbing three girls to death. Consultant forensic psychologist Dr. Ruth Tully told us that faking mental illness is possible, but keeping up the lie would be difficult in the longer term.
3: The staff will be very experienced mental health staff. So if it was seen that actually these symptoms are not persistent, and that person as well, they would be discharged straight back to prison.
2: Britain's race to net zero could bring higher power bills and an increased risk of power cuts and blackouts across the country. That's according to a leaked internal report. A whistleblower warns the national grid operator cannot accurately forecast renewable supply and demand. There are warnings that the operator is flying blind while struggling to model complex demands like electric vehicle charging and home solar. The national grid needs to balance supply and demand on the electricity system every minute, sourcing extra power potentially from other countries if it's needed. A 25-year-old law student has been released on bail after police in Ireland intercepted a bomb on the border. Isabella Perry Sullivan has appeared in court charged with possession of explosives. Irish authorities say the extremely significant device was discovered during an intelligence-led operation in County Monaghan. DUP leader Gavin Robinson thanked police.
4: It was a successful operation, but it just goes to show that there are still those within our community who are committed to wreaking havoc.
2: Firefighters are continuing to struggle to contain a wildfire sweeping across a region of Madrid, where officials say they're at a critical moment. Central Spain has been one of the worst hit areas by forest fires. Two fires west of Bordeaux in southern France threaten a major tourist hotspot, with some visitors seen leaving Leger Cap Ferret by boat. And now with the sports news, here's Hugo Chambray.
5: Scotland's Duncan Scott and Faye Rogers have won gold in the pool on the first night of the Commonwealth Games. Scott set a games record on his way to victory, while England won the men's 4x100m freestyle silver, and Adam Ramsey Peaty qualified fastest for the men's 100m breaststroke final later on. Former Italy midfielder Andrea Pirlo is expected to be confirmed as the country's new head coach. Pep Guardiola and Carlo Ancelotti were approached, but neither could be convinced to accept the role. Italy have failed to qualify for the last three World Cups. Defending champion Tadej Pogacar has moved closer to a fifth Tour de France title with a record-breaking victory on Stage 19. The Slovenian completed the fastest ever ascent of Alpe d'Huez to beat Marco Pantani's 31-year record. And basketball great LeBron James has announced he's joining the Philadelphia 76ers. The NBA's all-time leading point scorer has left the LA Lakers after eight seasons. The 41-year-old wrote on social media he thought about retiring but decided he has more to give. There's more at thetimes.com.
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7: From the Times and the Sunday Times, this is The Story. I'm Luke Jones. Sir Keir Starmer has left the building.
8: You have given us a clear mandate, and we will use it to deliver change.
7: 2 years ago, he was carried into Downing Street on the crest of an enormous electoral landslide.
8: To restore service and respect to politics. End the era of noisy performance. Tread more lightly on your lives. And unite our country.
7: But on Monday afternoon, out of work, jacket off and shirt sleeves rolled up, he was papped enjoying a pint outside a pub. Rachel Reeves had her sunglasses on, glass of white wine on the go. Their two and a bit years was done. Andy Burnham, meanwhile, new pencil case ready, was getting to work.
9: I can do something

0: Give people some breathing space now. Some help with the cost of living.
1: It's been a policy blitz.
0: I will put the care of people at the heart of everything I do. I will give this my all, and I ask you all to pull with me.
1: Gloom is out, cost of living help is front and centre. The different path he is trying to beat is clearly all about optimism.
0: Let us make this the moment when Britain starts to believe again. The moment we bring back hope.
1: Will it work though? Is it actually anything new? The story today, Starmer and Burnham, A Tale of Two PMs.

0: My name is Josh Glancy. I am associate editor at the Sunday Times.
1: Have you felt a vibe shift, as the kids would say?
0: Yeah, it's definitely pretty different, isn't it? I think that the messaging is different, the energy is a bit different. There is a sense of, from Andy Burnham, of can-do optimism, the politics of can, it's hopey-changey. I'm not getting carried away, to be clear. But yeah, there is a different tone that he struck, and it's quite consciously distinct from Starmer and the Starmer government.
1: I mean, we're barely a week into this new premiership. Isn't it interesting that we, you know, you always get those first 100 days pieces, and here we are sort of slightly taking stock even before the weekend. But if we compare, maybe not exactly just the first week of Starmer, but as you say, that sort of early period with the beginnings of this early period, take us back to the, well, in the wake of the enormous landslide in summer 2024, it was a lot of gloom. It was a lot of, it's going to get worse before it gets better, as he actually said.
0: Yeah, I think that if you talk to Starmer or Rachel Reeves or people who were very core to that effort, they will now admit that they struck the wrong tone early on and that they didn't give people enough optimism. They came in and they really wanted to emphasise it is a really difficult inheritance. And it really was. And they were actually quite shocked at how bad some of these things were, particularly on things like how crowded the prisons were and how close to bursting point some elements of the system were. And so they took this tone, well, look, we're in a really tight spot here. This is going to take a lot of fixing. It's going to be hard work. And you've got to be patient. You've got to be calm.
1: And that was a strategy. It's not like they forgot to say all the good bits that would come later on, or the milk and honey. I guess the strategy was, we need to really make people realise how bad it is, get away with some stuff, you know, the difficult decisions through that, and then maybe next year start talking about their happy
0: Yeah, I mean,
1: stuff.
0: If you go back, they will make positive comments that, you know, we are going to put the country on a better footing, we are going to do this, we're going to do that. But the overall tone and messaging was tough, sensible, but a bit grim. I also think that by 2024, the public had become quite impatient, and we've talked about this before. But, you know, you'd had Brexit, you'd had the pandemic, you'd had all the inflationary effects of the Ukraine war, etc. And I just don't think people wanted to hear it. They also made what is now widely considered to be the biggest political error of the entire Starmer premiership, including Peter Mandelson's appointment, which was trying to cut winter fuel allowances, which they ended up watering down anyway.
2: I made the choice to means test the winter fuel payment so that it's only targeted at those most in need. I know that not everyone in this hall or in the country will agree with every decision that I make, but I will not duck those decisions.
0: And it just stuck in the public mind. It was amazing to me how you would go out reporting 18 months later and people who hadn't even been affected because it had ultimately been watered down were still angry about a policy that had never happened. It was such a messaging catastrophe. And, you know, this Burnham government has come in, and obviously it is in many ways a direct response to some of those missteps.
1: And compare and contrast, so if we just laid out the gloomy start to the Starmer premiership, what has jumped out at you in the last few days in terms of the things that Burnham's done to not do that?
0: One obvious thing is there was a line Starmer used in his first week, which was, we're going to put an end to noisy performance. I think that was potentially a misreading of what being a politician is like in the 2020s. Noisy performance, I think, is part of the job, because you've got to get heard amid the din, on social media, in the attention economy.
1: Who is it that said that politicians basically now need to be content creators?
0: I don't know, but they're right.
1: Someone.
0: You. Possibly Luke Jones. Yeah. But Burnham has come in and there has been a lot of noisy performance. You know, they are proudly shouting about these new policies, but also if you go on Burnham's Instagram page now, you know, he's doing riffs with influencers. You know, he does the career ladder thing where you basically stand on a ladder and someone asks you about your career history.
3: I have the biggest careers channel on the planet with 20 million followers. I usually guess people's jobs, but I know your job, unfortunately. Can I guess your first job?
4: You won't be able to.
3: Do you have 2 minutes now?
4: Kind of busy, but
3: my ladder is right here.
0: People like these sorts of things. It's not for me, but
1: he's on trends.
0: He's on trends.
1: As the kids would say.
0: They announced the £2 bus cap, the bus fare cap. But he did it with Bus Auntie, who was, again, not someone I knew, but is some sort of online bus influencer.
1: Really? The woman who does the selfies as all the buses arrive? Oh, she's an icon. You've never seen her before.
0: It's not my world, Luke.
5: Oh, Prime Minister, you're stealing my job. Cheaper bus fares endorsed by Bus Auntie herself.
6: It's a fantastic idea. Thank you so much, Prime Minister.
0: You're getting masses more engagement than if Keir Starmer had done it. So that is one really big distinction. The other is that there is just this hopey, changey tone. He uses this word hope constantly, the politics of hope, hope in every heart, hope in every postcode, whatever. The point is, you hear him use hope all the time and it's filtering down to the other ministers as they go out on the media too. You cannot live by hope alone. There is a lot of substance that needs to be added to that.
1: Mm.
0: But clearly there is a feeling that people need to feel a lift and they need to feel it fast. And there's a sense of urgency in this rollout, a sense of like, we're not going to help you in 5 years' time. We're going to start helping you now. And I do think that will play quite well with the public. And we are seeing a bit of a poll bounce.
1: And just in terms of how all that's being presented, do you think that is canny strategy, having seen what's gone before? Or do you think that is just natural personality?
0: I think much more the former. I mean, look, politicians know their own strengths. Starmer knew he was bad at this stuff. And he didn't like it, partly because he was bad at it, but also because he felt it was unserious and undignified and didn't fit his idea of what a prime minister should be, a statesman, a grand figure, a serious person. I think Burnham likes the idea that, you know, he's quite charismatic, he likes a joke, he's quite quick-witted, and he can kind of rub along with anyone. And so he's playing to his strengths. But clearly there is a quite careful analysis that's gone on, which suggests that you cannot flourish in the attention economy as a politician unless you do this stuff. You've got to go where people's attention is. It's on their screens. It's on their social media accounts. It's on their phones. If you're not popping up there in vaguely positive ways, even in negative ways, frankly, then you're not in the conversation. And I think the Starmer people just got so frustrated, they just felt they couldn't get heard. They didn't have the tools. They didn't have the material in Keir Starmer to get a hearing in where people's attention is.
1: And so if that is currently working for Andy Burnham at the moment, I wonder how long that can last, particularly on a policy front, because obviously he's new to office. These announcements are relatively simple. There's still some questions about them. There's definitely questions about the money. How long can this go on, do you think? Is it budget in October?
0: Yeah, all three of the rollouts this week were not fully costed. So you had a reduction in bus fares, which is going to be done through some sort of switcheroo on environmental grants that become loans. You had the cut on VAT for energy, which is going to be funded by scrapping the digital ID scheme, although we learned from Darren Jones, who was the man behind that scheme, that it wasn't actually funded, so not clear where that money's coming from. And you had a cut in business rates for retail outlets, which is going to be funded partly by changing tax allowances for places like vape shops. But again, not exactly clear where that money's coming from. So things like that will have to be, they will have to be filtered through the Treasury, and they will have to actually come up with answers. And that probably will all be done in the budget. So in a way, it's almost a sort of shopping list at the moment. And these are only the small things. The bigger things, well, there isn't going to be money for them unless there's significant tax rises or significant cuts likely to welfare.
1: Particularly like on the bus fares, Andy Burnham said, you know, this is not necessarily going to all of a sudden solve someone's concerns about the cost of living. But he says it shows the direction of travel that we're on. That's sort of the point of that as well.
0: Yeah, it is. It's about setting a new tone. And there is a clear sense from Burnham that they only get one chance of making a first impression. There is, I think, a willingness to give Labour a second hearing in this country. You know, Keir Starmer was very personally unpopular, as was Rachel Reeves. So if you take them out, there is a willingness for some people to give them another go, but it won't last that long. So it's a short window. I don't think they've got a long leash from the public, and they need to really, really hammer the point that we're different, and here's how we're different, and we're different quickly. And so I think in that sense, even though not all these things are properly costed, and even though the longer term questions over tax and spend and revenue remain as potent as ever, I do think if they can't set that new tone early on, then they've got no chance. That doesn't mean that they're going to fly away and be a great success, but the first thing they had to do this week was show that they're different, and that there is an optimism in the air, and that, you know, a new broom, a new wind is sweeping through the nation, or whatever metaphor you want.
1: Josh, talking about the new Prime Minister and obviously how it compares to the one who's just left. Time is very much of the essence. We're in the middle of a parliament. If you're Andy Burnham, you want to get moving quickly, particularly on some of those big issues, which many of us would like to hear answers to. And he's got this new team, this new cabinet around him who are going to help him do that. What do you make of how that has been formulated? Obviously, under Starmer, you had people who had a period of time in opposition to think through some of these big questions. And then even when they came to office, there was some criticism of some of them about, you know, like, why haven't you got a plan for social care, what have you? Here we have people like John Healey, who our colleague Steve Swinford was reporting the other day, did not know as he was walking to Downing Street what job he was going to be offered and left as Chancellor of the Exchequer. CC as well, Ed Miliband, not known for being a great foreign policy mover and shaker, could we say. So what do you think when you look at them?
0: Well, I think what I think about this whole Burnham project, which is it's a bit of a punt. And the gamble is that Keir Starmer wasn't working and that was never going to get a second hearing from the public and therefore was dooming Labour to electoral destruction. And therefore, even if Burnham's not really ready, you know, they're building the plane as they take off from the runway, or whatever however you use that phrase, it's still going to give them a better shot than they had under Starmer, which many of them felt, with some justification given the public mood, was irrecoverable. You know, a lot of these people are pretty experienced. Someone like Ed Miliband, yes, he's not a foreign policy wonk per se, but he's had a lot of international experience. He's an extremely capable person and will be fine in there. John Healey, okay, yeah, he didn't know he was going to be Chancellor until about 20 minutes before he became Chancellor, but, you know, he spent 5 years working in the Treasury. He's been a respected defence secretary. These aren't kind of mad out-the-box appointments. Similarly, someone like Wes Streeting going to defence, well, he doesn't have a great history of defence, but he's a reformer, he's a moderniser, he's a big beast in the cabinet. It should be fine. So I don't think it's a mad cabinet. I mean, my two thoughts on the cabinet are, one, the purge of the Starmerites, which has been well reported now. Pretty much anyone, apart from with a couple of exceptions, who was seen as close to Keir Starmer has been whacked, even if they're pretty highly competent. Someone like Darren Jones, pretty respected, quite an impressive operator.
1: Was Chief Secretary to the Prime Minister.
0: Secretary to the Prime Minister. Most people felt deserved a job, but didn't get one. And I think that has obviously rubbed people.
1: Well, rubbed him up the wrong way.
0: It certainly rubbed him up the wrong way, because he was posting about the government policy on Twitter the next day. I suppose your point, your original point, does stand, that there are people who just are coming into briefs that they just haven't had time to prepare for. You know, Yvette Cooper has been Home Secretary, she's been Foreign Secretary, now she is Health Secretary. There's no expectation that she can come into this having formulated a clear, deeply felt sense of like where she wants to take health in this country. These epoch-changing policies, while also dealing with the day-to-day business of government, it's quite aspirational, that, to put it mildly.
1: Yeah, and to get them doing it sharpish.
0: Yeah. I suppose the hope is that all this cost of living blitz and all these attempts at good vibes buys them a bit of time to bed in some of these longer-term policies. But yeah, it's pretty aspirational to think that you can switch horses mid-race and suddenly come up with these big crunchy policy shifts at the same time.
1: Can we talk about Donald Trump?
0: Love to.
1: Obviously, Keir Starmer was known for being very active on the world stage. Lots of people would say very successful on the world stage in terms of, you know, his support for Zelensky, how he managed to charm Trump to a certain extent until Trump sort of took against him, called him, you know, not really a Churchill, whatever he said.
7: You see that man right there? You know who that is?
8: Churchill.
7: The late, great Winston Churchill. And, you know, unfortunately, Keir is not Winston Churchill.
1: How do you feel about Andy Burnham slotting into that situation? Seemed to have had a good call with Trump.
0: Yeah, I think Burnham has a couple of things working in his favour here. One is that Trump instinctively does want to get on with the British Prime Minister. He does see that as part of his job. He is, in his own particular way, quite anglophilic. And, you know, he likes banter. He likes knockabout stuff. He quite likes surprising people with who he gets on with. He won't necessarily want to take against Burnham, at least not initially. But obviously, they're not politically aligned. But I think the other thing that Burnham has going in his favour is that Starmer did a lot of the hard yards with Trump. And what I mean by that is Trump came in at the beginning of 2025 and the world was aghast, because there was this just tsunami of change on the world stage. Is he going to pull out of NATO? Is he going to invade Greenland? Is he going to pull the plug on Ukraine? What's he going to do? I mean, if you were in government then, this started taking up all of your time, because there were cliff edges all over the place.
1: Yeah.
0: Right. And so the decision that Starmer and co made then was, we've got to get close. Yeah, we're Britain. We're so dependent on America militarily, in terms of security, economically. We've got to stay close.
1: And all those people saying, call him out. Tell him no on this. And they're sort of like, we just need to plough through
0: there's
1: it.
0: There's too much at stake, particularly for the UK. So I think that worked okay. It worked okay, you know, on things like Ukraine and Greenland. We, you know, the worst outcomes didn't happen. I think Starmer deserves quite a lot of credit for that. He did have to swallow his pride quite a lot with Trump. They did actually get on quite well. He stood his ground on Iran, Starmer, which I think was the right thing to do. And then they had a bit of a falling out, although they ended up in a sort of more middling place. But my point is, Trump is somewhat sort of back in the tram lines now, and the US-UK relationship has stabilised somewhat. Okay, you've got the war in Iran. You know, there is still the potential for Trump to do things that massively affect the UK. But I think Starmer has done a lot of that difficult first year of Trump. And I think we're now in a place where Burnham can come in and have what I would call a more European relationship with Trump. By which, I mean, if you look at Macron, or if you look at Meloni, or even Mark Carney, you can have these kind of relationships with Trump where you are critical, he'll have a go at you now and then. That's actually quite helpful in terms of your domestic politics, but you don't fall out. And it's a functioning relationship with a bit of tension and friction and so forth.
1: But is that just as time consuming? Because actually, Keir Starmer said in his interview with the BBC after he announced that he was going to be resigning, that he was saying to Andy Burnham basically that you are going to have to spend a lot of time on international affairs. And if Andy Burnham is saying we are going to be a cost of living government, but all of a sudden it's not going to be here as much as he'd like to be, that's a challenge.
0: So it was really interesting. That was the one piece of public advice that Starmer has given Burnham, because Starmer hated the idea that he was never here, Keir, and just messing about on the world stage. Actually, he was like, no, these are incredibly important things for the national interest. They have huge domestic implications on things like cost of living. Mm. And I'm trying to go and get a good deal for Britain out in the world. And only I, the Prime Minister, can actually do that. So his point to Burnham was, you are going to have to go and do that too. Burnham won't want to do as much of it. That's quite clear. He does have quite a heavyweight foreign secretary in terms of Ed Miliband, although might struggle with the Trump administration Miliband. But I think Starmer will be somewhat vindicated that these issues of security and defence and geopolitics just come wave after wave nowadays. And all of them require the Prime Minister's attention.
1: Do you think we could or should have a snap election?
0: It's a great question.
1: Because there has been a bit more chatter about it.
0: I don't think that chatter is going to go away. I think that we're seeing a very early poll bounce for Burnham. So let's wait and see where that goes. But if the poll bounce sustains, there is going to be a lot of chatter, and particularly some of these bigger things that he wants to do, you know, whether it's a national care service, whether it's, you know, radical devolution, are not really things that Labour's campaigned on. They're not necessarily contrary to specific promises in the manifesto, but they just feel like not quite what we voted for. And if he's going to do things that are going to be divisive, that are going to upset large constituencies, then the question, where's your mandate, will get louder. At the same time, you've got 400-odd Labour MPs, many of whom are on quite narrow majorities in their constituencies, and many of whom are in the cabinet. So, like, there's a lot of people who will not want to risk their jobs and livelihoods and positions on an early election. I'd be surprised if Burnham went this year, but he could go, say, next summer. But then again, it really depends on if his popularity sustains. So, for example, I do think we're immediately now looking at the budget, right, which will be this autumn. If he has to put taxes up at the budget, if that all gets quite unpopular, if people quickly forget about these lovely cost of living handouts, and if the war in Iran kicks off again in a really bad way and inflation goes up, then suddenly you're like, actually, we'd be mad to call an early election. Like, let's buckle in for the 3 years and see where we get to. So it is so contingent. But as I said, if he wants to be radical and his popularity endures, then it will be quite tempting and you will start to hear more and more about it.
1: You as well, though, have the situation with Nigel Farage in an arguably difficult situation. Kemi Badenoch seems to be enjoying bit of an upward trend in terms of her personal popularity rating. What seemed a few months ago as, well, if you call an election, Reform will obviously win, isn't a slam dunk anymore.
0: No, I mean, it is worth remembering that if you look at the polls, the burn and bounce, what it's achieved is putting Labour within the margin of error of reform. So,
1: yeah.
0: You know, reform is still a very serious proposition in this country. But clearly, yeah, Farage's personal ratings are well down. These scandals aren't going away. There's going to be more reporting on them. It's quite a favourable picture for Burnham. He's got, at the moment, and again, I really want to caveat this with that, it is week one. This could all go horribly wrong within in a matter of
1: days. It's not even week one. I mean, we're sort of barely at the end of week one. Yeah.
0: But he does initially have a slight feeling of a lucky general in the sense that the Green Party's in a bit of a mess, right? Zach Polanski's had a slight failure to launch after a surge earlier in the year. The Reform Party's as weak as it's been for 18 months, really, with all this scandal and its own poll ratings. Fine, yeah, the Tories are doing a bit better, but it's quite gradual and they've got a lot of brand detoxification to do. So the political picture is quite favourable. There is a path for Burnham here, but it's narrow. I do think some of these spending commitments could become a problem. And I do think that getting the budget right is going to be a massive ask for a lot of new ministers and a new top team coming in. And I think until they've done that, we won't know quite how seriously to take them as a government.
1: Well, hold on to your hats. We'll see what happens. Josh, pleasure to talk to you as always.
0: Pleasure to be here.
1: That was Josh Glancy, Associate Editor at The Sunday Times. You'll get more from him over at thetimes.com if you've got a subscription, or in the paper this Sunday. If you've got any thoughts of this new government, where it's going, what it's doing, you can email us anytime. thestory@thetimes.com is how to send any questions, comments or queries. That is it from us today. Today's producers were Elle Scott, Shabnam Gruhl and Jennifer Kennedy. The executive producer was Harry Stott. Sound design was by Dave Creasy and theme composition was by Mao Lasseto. I'm Luke Jones. See you soon.
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14: Good morning from the Times Radio Newsroom. I'm Chris Dabbs. Southport killer Axel Raducanu is being accused of manipulating the system after being transferred from prison to Broadmoor Psychiatric Hospital. The teenager was jailed for at least 52 years after stabbing three schoolgirls to death at a Taylor Swift-themed dance class nearly 2 years ago. Consultant forensic psychologist Dr. Ruth Tully told us that manipulating the system is indeed possible, but there are safeguards in place to catch potential abuse of the system.
15: Many people might try to fake these symptoms to get what they see as a lighter touch, a more comfortable place to live, given that they're going to be there for a long time. But it is very difficult with severe mental health symptoms to fool everybody all of the time. So, for example, it's about the symptoms having been observed by multiple staff members over time to receive this diagnosis. And things like the impact of medication, is that seen to be working? Is it not working when it's expected to be working?
14: Britain's race to net zero could bring higher power bills and an increased risk of power cuts and blackouts. That's according to a leaked internal report. A whistleblower warns the national grid operator cannot accurately forecast renewable supply and demand. There are warnings that the operator is essentially flying blind while struggling to model complex demands like electric vehicle charging and home solar. The national grid needs to balance supply and demand on the electricity system minute by minute, sourcing extra power potentially from other countries if it's needed. The SNP has urged Prime Minister Andy Burnham to go further and faster on the cost of living, claiming initial measures offer no meaningful benefit to Scottish families. SNP economy spokeswoman Kirsty Blackman argued that plans to cut VAT on electricity bills and cap bus fares are too small to tackle soaring costs. Meanwhile, Downing Street has confirmed Burnham ruled out a second independence referendum, insisting that government focus must remain on the economy. A 25-year-old law student has been released on bail after police in Ireland intercepted a bomb on the border. Isabella Perry Sullivan has appeared in court charged with possession of explosives. Irish authorities say the extremely significant device was recovered during an intelligence-led operation in County Monaghan. DUP leader Gavin Robinson thanked police.
16: It was a successful operation, but it just goes to show that there are still those within our community who are committed to wreaking havoc in Northern Ireland, who don't understand what peace in Northern Ireland means, who don't want to see communities working together.
14: A major incident has been declared in Essex as more than 100 firefighters tackle a huge blaze near Chelmsford. Emergency services were called to an industrial unit on South End Road just before 5 p.m. yesterday. There are no reported injuries, but local residents are being urged to keep windows and doors closed, with the situation described as hazardous. Dave Pond from Essex County Fire and Rescue Service has this update.
17: The incident has been declared a major incident by the fire service due to the size of the fire that we're dealing with. There is still significant smoke and we're advising people to stay away from the area while we deal with it. We do believe that we've got the fire surrounded now, but we ask for the public's patience while we bring the incident to a closure.
14: And Police Scotland has declared a major incident as emergency services continue to battle a wildfire in the Cairngorms National Park. It comes amid warnings that significantly changed weather conditions, including stronger winds, have made the wildfire's path highly unpredictable and therefore dangerous. The Metropolitan Police are deploying new mobile testing kits in a crackdown on illegal e-bikes and e-scooters across London. Officers have seized a record 2,500 high-speed vehicles so far this year, targeting modified bikes frequently used by thieves in phone-snatching sprees. And for a news bulletin when you want it, search for the Times Radio News Briefing on the Times Radio app.
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2: I mean, I don't think we're North Korean.
3: How incredibly perspicacious Polly is.
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0: Welcome, welcome, one and all. Welcome back to How to Win an Election. I'm Hugo Rifkind. And gathered in the studio, like Keir Starmer's allies clustered around the bar after being purged by the Manchester Mafia, I'm joined by Labour insider Sally Morgan. Hello, Sally.
2: Hello.
0: How are you keeping?
2: Very good, thank you.
0: Good to have you here. I still can't say this word. Perspicacious policy queen, Polly McKenzie. Hello, Polly.
6: Hello, Hugo.
0: How are you?
6: Well, somebody on the way up referred to just as Rifkind.
0: Really?
6: Earlier. Ooh.
0: Well, that's fine.
6: I think.
0: It's good to take ownership of that name, and in the past I've often had to share it. And also a Tory peer and Times columnist, Danny Finkelstein. Hello, Danny.
7: Hello.
0: How are you?
7: I'm fine, thank you very much indeed. All the better for being with you.
0: Good to have you all here. Polly, I've been thinking about kittens in the army, and I think it might be a good idea. Cats in the army, more than kittens. Kittens are rather feeble, but an army and a whole battalion of cats dropped on our enemies.
6: Yeah, cats carry some sort of disease, toxoplasmosis. So they could use it as a biohazard. They could just sort of defecate everywhere and infect pregnant women.
0: I mean, that would make battles take some months, I feel. Whereas I was thinking more of them going at them with their claws. But no, Danny.
7: I don't think it'll happen because the dogs will vote against it.
0: Well, I mean, the dogs will only get votes once Polly's in charge, obviously. Danny, we have talked in the past about the risk that Andy Burnham is a politician who likes to say yes to everyone. Is there any sign he's changed tack now he's in Downing Street?
7: Oh, I'm a little bit concerned about it in the first couple of days, because you would think you'd want to make some big strategic moves. Instead, they're quite tactical. They're relatively small because he's got to be able to indicate he can pay for it out of savings. You know, even when you look at something like moving on fuel prices and VAT, they're about to get an increase in prices, so it'll be cancelled out. You know, I think the idea of trying to save people from the crush of the cost of living by simply government intervening to prevent it just won't work, because it'll circulate the money from one person back to someone else and around in a big circle. So I am a bit concerned about it. I suppose it was what I guessed, but not what I'd hoped for out of the first couple of days.
0: Sally, he spoke to reporters in Downing Street on Monday, and he said he wanted adult social care to be free at the point of use. He said he was considering cutting income tax for low earners. Is he sort of shooting from the hip a bit, do you think? Or is he deliberately saying as little as possible?
2: I think it's two things. I think firstly, Monday was setting out a broad direction and some big things. And I think I am very sure he will end up doing something big on adult social care. He's been committed to it for 15 years. I think it's going to be really important. I don't think he needs to do, we've talked about this before, I don't think he needs to do very many substantial things, actually. Mm-hmm. And I think that will be one. And you can't do that overnight. I mean, so I think there's a difference between setting out big, broad direction, which I think is what he was doing on Monday, and painting pictures almost in terms of some of the, saying, I get it, I do get it. And I think that's why we've seen, frankly, relatively small, relatively cheap things that he can do. Because it's saying to people, I do get it, give me time. But I am going to try and make change when I can. So I think, I don't really agree with Danny. I agree with bits of it. But I think the reality is that he appointed a new chancellor on Monday. He could not make huge fiscal tax changes very quickly. John Healey's going to have to get his feet under the table, and he's going to have to spend the summer looking at it. So this is now heading towards the big things of the budget and beyond. But I think he wanted to do some quick, I get it. I said to you, I've heard what you've said on the doorstep. This is what I can do now.
7: Just to be clear, that is fair. Right, so I don't expect big strategic, big public tax and spending announcements. I guess I thought he might try and do something a bit more structural in terms of government. But to be honest, you can't do those things in a couple of days. Let's see what he's got.
0: Polly, his response to almost everything seems to be, we need to have a look at this. And, well, in one sense, that's good. You do want government to have a look at various things. When you say we need to have a look at this, that makes people think, after having a look at it, you're going to do something about it. But, of course, he's not quite saying that. Can he just keep saying that to everything for the time being until perhaps, I don't know, right up the way to the budget?
6: I think he has not been the Prime Minister for very long, and it's a reasonable answer to things. And Conservatives like to sort of exude a brand thing of course, when it comes to it, I'd really like to cut taxes. And we often accept that as not a commitment to cut taxes. So, so saying, as soon as I can, what I'd really love to see is that adult social care is free, is actually a reasonable way of reinforcing the story of who you are. I was really struck by Danny saying you thought they'd do something structural on government. I mean, they've done quite a lot of things that are structural on government, some of which I think are a bit troubling, but a really good thing, adopting basically the Future Governance Forum's recommendations around creating an office of the Prime Minister in the Cabinet. Massive cutbacks to what's in the Cabinet Office, broadly correctly, though I'm worried about moving the Government Digital Service, which is, you know, one of the highest functioning parts of government, into the outpost that is the Department of Culture, Media and Sport.
0: Mm. We'll come back to that,
6: and,
0: I promise.
6: And you know, like abolishing DSIT, kind of mainstreaming science and technology in with growth, maybe a good idea, maybe a bad idea, but nevertheless, those are some big structural things. Suggest they're thinking about the mechanisms of the state, not just the actions. And actually, so I went to the pub with my family at the weekend for lunch, and I was reminded that the government made reduced VAT on children's meals over the summer, and I was like, oh my, completely forgotten about that. That is a ludicrous, silly bung, right? Of just sort of randomly pouring water into the sand, a lot like Eat Out to Help Out during the pandemic, though even less justified. The thing that's interesting about Andy Burnham's the two immediate bungs is they are actually cleverer than that.
0: Remind us of those bungs.
6: So the first one is cutting VAT on electricity prices. And again, it's not fuel prices, it's electricity prices. Yeah. And actually, And what's interesting, he hasn't mentioned this. They haven't talked about this as a transition to net zero thing. They haven't tried to invoke a culture war. They've just said they want to give people some money back. But actually, one of the structural things we need to do in the energy market is reduce the comparative price of electricity and gas. And doing this, especially if they can carry it on for the long term, makes buying a heat pump or switching to an electric car more viable. So they're just telling a story of cutting the cost of living, but they're actually doing something that's much smarter than encouraging people to spend money at the pub, however fun that is. And again, the buses thing, much more sensible than some of the train freeze things, train fare freezes that the previous Labour government did, because the evidence is clear that actually for people who are at the margins of the labour market, particularly younger people, particularly people who are not taking home very much money, actually if it costs you like £8 or £9 to get to work and back every day, the viability of going to work and also your kind of travel radius of jobs you can take. So actually, it sounds like a bung. It's economically much more sound than lots of other bungs that could have been chosen.
0: I think that's a...
7: point on structure was not about the things they've done with number 10 departments, some of which I agree with and some of which I don't. I think they're going to spend forever mucking around with civil servants, moving people in department, and I didn't think that was a good idea. It's more about the idea of the North and devolution and a bit bolder. But to be fair, they may do that second or third. You know, it's ridiculous. You can't judge them after 2 days. So, you know, both of you have made perfectly fair points. I'm just a little bit worried that they wanted to lead off with the suggestion that from the centre we can really change people's cost of living all that much. I think the real responsibility of government is to try and make the country grow more. He has got a plan, which is to decentralise power. I would have liked, as a symbolic indicator of what the government's going to do, something more in that space than in the space of we're going to take 1p off this and 3p off that. So I don't think ultimately he's going to solve the problem in the slightest.
2: I mean, I think the problem is that it's very hard to something big quickly unless you've had a lot of time. And I think back to 97, Gordon had been Shadow Chancellor for years, and so no wonder there was Bank of England independence, because it had been planned for 18 months. Coming in and suddenly putting a new Chancellor in or a new Business Secretary, I think it's pretty difficult. But you're right, I mean, look, the big test is going to be whether we get growth in the economy and whether that he makes some bigger, braver decisions. But I think that'll be after the summer.
0: I'm sorry to be all sort of simplistic and messagey-based, but I thought, Polly, explaining the sort of the nuts and bolts of detail of effects of behind the things that they've announced, I thought that was a fascinating answer. Why don't they talk about it in those terms? Why are they doing... I mean, the way you portray it, it's like they're doing stuff that's very, very clever, but allowing people to go, this is just bung, this is nonsense, this is retail.
6: Well, partly because they're actually interested in the retail message. And people say about Andy Burnham that he just wants to be liked, and it's perfectly possible for that to be a deficit of character, but it's not automatically a problem. Mm-hmm. You know, actually, if you want everyone to hate you, then really don't go into politics, right? Or if you don't care what people think of you, that you need a kind of thick skin. But actually, the idea of wanting to listen to people and give them, where it's possible, where it makes sense, the things that will improve their lives, like, that's not a problem, actually.
7: Yeah. I've got a problem with it in message terms. I've got a problem with it as an indication of strategy. Insofar as it was intended to indicate strategy, I personally don't think that is going to work. It's a little bit better if you think of it in Polly's way, but my view is that the right things to do were some striking things which indicate their growth strategy. But, you know, let's face it, they've been in office for 2 or 3 days. He's clearly appointed a chancellor who wasn't the anticipated candidate. So, you know, you can't expect them all to have aligned on that kind of immediate policy.
0: Let's talk about the Chancellor. Sally, the appointment of John Healey has been referred to by some as the equivalent of Gordon Brown appointing Alistair Darling as his Chancellor on the assumption that he'll just do Number 10's bidding. But it didn't work out that way with Darling. Is that how we should see it with Healey?
2: No, I don't think it's bidding. I think it is I think it will be a partnership. I think John, people underestimate John. And obviously that there was high drama around his resignation from defence. But John, you know, he's done 5 years, I think it was, in the Treasury, albeit quite a long time ago. He's seen what works and what doesn't about the Treasury. And there is a sort of Treasury way of doing things that, frankly, doesn't really change whoever's in power. And he is somebody, I think, who will recognise that quietly but with determination, he will run the Treasury. And you know, I'm a huge fan, regardless of the party, for the politician to give very clear direction to the Treasury. And I think that's been one of the problems in the last 2 years. So I think Andy will have an enhanced economic setup, and frankly, Number 10 should have. But I don't think it's because he'll be ruling the roost.
0: For anyone who wants to understand John Healey, Sally, tell us, who's he like? What kind of ite is he?
2: Oh,
0: is he a nothingite?
2: I think he's his own. I think he's actually not a partisan person. Obviously, he worked with Gordon, worked for Gordon, but he wasn't a brownout. He wasn't a briefer. He wasn't out on manoeuvres. He was, you know, he's just not like that. He kind of gets on with things. He's got very strong base of support across the party, I would say. And you know, look, I'd thought about him quite a long time ago, but I didn't think I dismissed it. I have not heard any negative comments at all about disappointment, which is really interesting. And let me say, it's not typical.
0: Yeah, for sure.
2: You know, so actually, I mean, that speaks volumes. Actually,
7: one of the things that it can help with is this business of predicting things in politics. I think I've said this before, but I predicted there wouldn't be an election in 2017 because Theresa May told me there wasn't going to be one. But what happened is that she didn't know there wasn't going to be one. In other words, even the people inside didn't know. What dictated there was going to be an election was the strong political logic. So there we were discussing the Shabana versus Ed Miliband. And we all realised it didn't make very much sense for him to go and pick one side or another at the beginning of his premiership. And that's actually what's happened in the end, whatever people thought would happen. What's happened is it followed the political logic. So we've learnt something about political predictions that will be useful for the next time
2: we encounter that question.
6: There's actually lots in kind of consumer psychology about decision making, about how people, when stuck with a binary choice, is actually a late appearing third choice. Often it's a good way to sell your jam.
2: Home secretary who wants to be a home secretary and is a very good home secretary. I mean, that doesn't happen a lot.
6: Partly because you've said that you really want growth, and somebody who is very, very determined to substantially cut immigration, which is a key source of growth, might be a barrier.
7: So I've got a theory that if someone isn't actually a Blairite or actually sort of solidly on the kind of campaign group left, they belong to a very broad, which is called Brownite, but is really basically a broad, relatively undifferentiated group of people who are sort of on the terms you soft left. I don't mean that in a...
2: No, it's not soft left, I don't think.
7: I know people don't like the term soft, but I don't mean it in an insulting way. It's just the term everyone uses. Doesn't he just belong to that? He's got a bit of a union background. He's theoretically always been a bit of an interventionist. He, you know, his one big public resignation was, after all, in favour of increased public spending. I know that was on defence. but it was still an increase in public spending.
2: It wouldn't have been there in some other in some other departments, I don't think. I think he believes in defence.
0: Let's talk about some of the other appointments, starting perhaps counterintuitively with the new Minister for AI, Kanishka Narayan. Polly, I know you're not generally a fan of it when somebody says they're making a minister for, you know, insert popular cause here. What do you think of this one?
6: I have a massive soft spot for Kanishka. I think he's really super smart and interesting. And actually, he's got a sort of quite impressive kind of business background that he's brought into government, which is, you know, relatively unusual in the Labour Party. He grew up in South Wales, speaks a little bit of Welsh. He's great on social media, actually.
2: That's great.
6: I mean, he hasn't done any whispering into the microphone, as far as I can tell, but he's, you know. And AI is one of those things that is a cross-cutting brief. So it is a general purpose technology that the questions of how do you adopt that into the public sector, how do you support business to adopt it, but also how do you build the right kind of data capacity for the UK so that we can advance, how do you prevent AI from turning into cybersecurity threats. It's everywhere. One thing though that we haven't really figured out is how you actually do government of a thing that's everywhere. Because it's why the Cabinet Office ended up ballooning to this giant size, is because it's like, oh, what we need is to coordinate all of the departments, and so we'll put it in the Cabinet Office. And then you end up with actually loads of people in the Cabinet Office duplicating effort. So having an AI minister who is senior, has the status to influence and coordinate, probably the right call. The challenge is Whitehall literally doesn't know how to do that. It is very rare. So what does the civil service team look like around him? I think one thing that's really critical is there's this thing called accounting officer, where the permanent secretary is the accounting officer of department, which means they're responsible for all the money that is spent in that vertical. And it actively prevents financial collaborations. So what actual power to command might the AI minister have? Don't know.
2: I mean, I think what's interesting about this appointment is, A, I think he's super smart. Yeah. And I think it's as much outward-looking as inward-looking. So I think this is about AI as an engine of growth as well, because he's a minister across the Cabinet Office and business, which is why I think he's sitting in the Cabinet. And I think he'll work... I mean, I think Antonio Romeo is taking responsibility across government, in a sense, to drive the agenda on AI and digital. So I think that's how you'll get the departments
6: she's given
2: to work.
6: Away GDS. I mean, a weird choice.
2: She has, but she's certainly doing AI. I think he will be focused very heavily outwards rather than inwards, in fact. And I was very encouraged. I have to say, I was delighted to see it, because I did have a slight fear that there would be an inward looking, I don't just mean inward to the government, but kind of protective over-regulatory position on AI from the government. And I think his appointment shows that that's not the case.
7: I would agree with that, and I think he's a good appointment. But I think it also shows what a kind of mess removing DSIT is going to prove. But there you go.
0: Yeah, but look, before we move on, I want to quickly talk about defence, because, fascinating nugget in the Times this week that the Defence Secretary was one of the jobs offered to Rachel Reeves before she said no. But Wes Streeting in there. Sally, we've talked before about the argument for defence spending being made on the airwaves by generals and governments just having to respond. Do you think Wes Streeting has a chance to reset that narrative a bit, or does it all depend on John Healey coming up with the cash, which, of course, he resigned over there not being?
2: I think the reason that Andy has put Wes in that position is that he recognises there's a big public persuasion job to be done as well. So, and what we know about Wes is he's an extremely good communicator. And he's also, by the way, I mean, I can remember talking to Wes, 6 months ago, and was somewhat surprised to hear him describe himself first and foremost as I am patriotic, I'm a patriot. I mean, he's very much of that old East End view of patriotism, I think, in many ways, albeit he's only in his 40s. So I think actually he's gone in there to have an argument with the public, build confidence. I think what you find with the armed forces, or particularly the generals, is if they think they've got a politician who can argue the case for them, they will work well with them. If they think that's not the case, they won't. So I'm pretty optimistic about it, actually.
0: We've seen some noises over the last week from Starmerites sacked from government as the Pineapple Pub in Kentish Town threatens to become a hotbed of resistance. Sally, if you were still political director in Number 10, would that be giving you nightmares?
2: No, it wouldn't, actually. I think they weren't a block either. I think there were some who who in a sense it was almost inevitable they were going to go. I think there's a couple who perhaps one would have kept, but it's always a jigsaw trying to do these reshuffles, and you've got to get some new blood in. I think it's good there's some 24ers in, actually, new intake. And he obviously had promised jobs to some people, so it's slightly swinging and roundabout. I mean, I think the people who've kicked off are rather foolish, because I think it's not where MPs will be at the moment. So I think there was a big contrast between, I'm afraid, Darren Jones, comments to an extent, Steve Reid, and David Lammy, for instance, who went with a level of dignity. And I think you get a lot more respect both in your own party, but also across Parliament, actually, if you kind of go well. You can chair a select committee, you can have a different life. I think if you're seen as bitter, it's much more difficult.
0: Danny?
7: Yeah, I mean, Harriet Harman showed that. So you can come back into government if you behave in a certain way. Greg Clark did too. There are people who are able to come back if they behave like that. So Darren Jones and Steve Reid are making a choice. And personally, I don't think a kind of strand of people incredibly loyal to Starmer were proven right in the end. That's not likely to be to exist as a sort of thick strand in politics. So it's a weird thing to attach yourself to, and I wouldn't have done it. At the same time, actually, I would have taken a little bit more care if I were Andy Burnham not to create a kind of coherent group of people who were dissatisfied with him right from the beginning. So I would have cut it up a bit and taken one or two people, Nick Thomas Simmons, or
0: just to confuse them.
7: Just so that you're splitting that group up that you don't get a group.
0: So we've had a message from Robert, who writes, I do think Sally is overstating any possible collaborative approach from Burnham. He has a 150-seat majority. Handle that well, and he doesn't need any collaboration. Polly, I'm going to throw that one at you first, actually, because you're the big fan of collaboration. Does he need to bother with that? Can he not just take advantage of the majority that Keir Starmer never really took advantage of and just bulldoze?
6: I mean, of course, he can. Two things. One is, you have to remember that the bottom majority is very large, it's also very shallow. Lots and lots of them, those MPs are very fragile. And it is, of course, really difficult to defy the tribal leanings of the whole of Westminster. I mean, we saw this through Brexit. Like, there's plenty of Brexit deals that Theresa May could have got through if only it hadn't been intolerable to her to put together a coalition proposal. It was obviously... David Cameron got away with putting together a coalition, but only because he hadn't won, and people were chippy about it pretty quickly. And he had to do all sorts of crazy things, like have a Brexit referendum as a result of that original sin. But I think, in the end, the great leaders are the ones who are interested in other ways of thinking about problems, and who look for ways to stitch not just their party together, but the country. I wrote something last week, I think, about pensions policy. You know, partly because James Pennell, the new chief of staff, was the pensions minister who sort of kicked off the Turner Commission review, which really cleverly brought together the trade unions and business to think deeply about how the country was going to deal with a kind of, fundamental generational change in what pension savings looked like. And Blair didn't need to do that, right? He didn't need to do it on a cross-party basis. But actually, with political leadership, you create something that can actually then be sustained for decades. Certainly, if Andy Burnham wants to do something on social care, something which could have happened 10 years ago, 20 years ago, 30 years ago, because there was a Royal Commission of some sort on it, and it didn't, because every single time, one party or other, first of all, it was George Osborne, then it was Jeremy Corbyn, took the quick win of saying, we don't want a death tax, we don't want a dementia tax, and sabotage that cross-partiness. If you want to be able to be a prime minister who leaves, a 50-year legacy for social care, you got to show a bit of leg.
0: That's it for this week from Sally, Polly, Danny and me. Like most of Westminster, the podcast is taking a break. We'll be back for an episode to look at the results of the Claxton by-election in August. So we will see you then. Goodbye.

You know that feeling when you're out, something cool happens and you just have to capture it? The new Samsung Galaxy Z Fold 8 gets it. 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
2: Good morning from the Times Radio newsroom. I'm Chris Dabbs. Southport killer Axel Rudakabana is being accused of manipulating the system. That's after being transferred from prison to Broadmoor Psychiatric Hospital. The teenager was jailed for at least 52 years after stabbing three girls to death. Consultant forensic psychologist Dr. Ruth Tully told us that faking mental illness is possible, but keeping up the lie would be difficult in the longer term.
3: The staff will be very experienced mental health staff. So if it was seen that actually these symptoms are not persistent and that person is well, they would be discharged straight back to prison.
2: Britain's race to net zero could bring higher power bills and an increased risk of power cuts and blackouts across the country. That's according to a leaked internal report. A whistleblower warns the national grid operator cannot accurately forecast renewable supply and demand. There are warnings that the operator is flying blind while struggling to model complex demands like electric vehicle charging and home solar. The national grid needs to balance supply and demand on the electricity system every minute, sourcing extra power potentially from other countries if it's needed. A 25-year-old law student has been released on bail after police in Ireland intercepted a bomb on the border. Isabella Perry Sullivan has appeared in court charged with possession of explosives. Irish authorities say the extremely significant device was discovered during an intelligence-led operation in County Monaghan. DUP leader Gavin Robinson thanked police.
4: It was a successful operation, but it just goes to show that there are still those within our community who are committed to wreaking havoc.
2: Firefighters are continuing to struggle to contain a wildfire sweeping across a region of Madrid, where officials say they're at a critical moment. Central Spain has been one of the worst hit areas by forest fires. Two fires west of Bordeaux in southern France threaten a major tourist hotspot, with some visitors seen leaving Leger Cap Ferret by boat. And now with the sports news, here's Hugo Chambray.
5: Scotland's Duncan Scott and Faye Rogers have won gold in the pool on the first night of the Commonwealth Games. Scott set a games record on his way to victory, while England won the men's 4x100m freestyle silver, and Adam Ramsey PT qualified fastest for the men's 100m breaststroke final later on. Former Italy midfielder Andrea Pirlo is expected to be confirmed as the country's new head coach. Pep Guardiola and Carlo Ancelotti were approached, but neither could be convinced to accept the role. Italy have failed to qualify for the last three World Cups. Defending champion Tadej Pogacar has moved closer to a fifth Tour de France title with a record-breaking victory on Stage 19. The Slovenian completed the fastest ever ascent of Alpe d'Huez to beat Marco Pantani's 31-year record. And basketball great LeBron James has announced he's joining the Philadelphia 76ers. The NBA's all-time leading point scorer has left the LA Lakers after eight seasons. The 41-year-old wrote on social media he thought about retiring but decided he has more to give. There's more at thetimes.com.
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7: 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I am Danny Fortson, back in Silicon Valley, no longer in the city of London.
8: Back where you belong. And I'm Katie Prescott, here, still here, boringly, in the city of London, where I'm covering all things tech for the Times. Danny, we speak to lots of entrepreneurs on this podcast who do weird and wonderful things, and that's one of the most amazing things about covering tech, one of the true joys. But I think today's guest might be the quirkiest person that we've ever spoke to, possibly.
7: Certainly the quirkiest idea.
8: Certainly the quirkiest idea. He has a business called Meat Layer, which does what it says on the tin. It provides a meat layer, also known as a human being, for AI bots to rent.
7: Yes, indeed. The premise is that AI agents can hire humans to do jobs that they can't, like installing shelves, delivering flowers, because, of course, AI agents are very, very powerful, very capable, like our friend Norman. Drawback, no arms, no legs, no driver's license. So that's the idea. Lots of questions.
8: Many questions. Yeah,
7: the agents go rogue or whatever it may be.
8: And I think it also plays pretty nicely into one of the biggest stories in tech of the week, talking of agents going rogue, which was some news that OpenAI put out about one of its agents going quite scarily rogue.
7: Yeah, a very big story out here on my side of the pond. It was basically a trend.

0: training exercise to see how powerful the cyber abilities of these models were. And it basically broke out of its training environment, accessed the open internet, and then went to another company and broke in there. But there's another story we need to get into, which is the release of Kimi K3, a super powerful Chinese AI model, which people are saying could, you know, it's certainly threatening America's supposed tech supremacy when it comes to frontier
1: AI. Yeah, we're going to be talking about why this has caused such an enormous storm in the tech world and what it tells us about the AI arms race. Well, let's get into it and start with that OpenAI bot cyber attack, which is totally wild. And it feels like everything that everybody has been scared about, bots going rogue and attacking other companies, has come to pass. And so it's a really intriguing story. Yeah. So as you were saying, this bot was taking part in a training program within OpenAI, but it broke out.
0: Yeah. So the idea was, this was like an exercise. So at OpenAI, you set up what they call a sandbox, which is a secure environment. And then you can test your models to, you know, their various capabilities to do different things. This one was to test its hacking capabilities. And it was two models. And what it did was those two together figured out a way to break out of the sandbox, get onto the internet, then break into Hugging Face and try to exploit there. Because the whole goal, which is why people are freaked out, is like, you give these systems a goal and then see if they can achieve it. But the thing that surprised them was that, one, these are two agents operating entirely autonomously and doing whatever they could to achieve their goal. And the reason they went to Hugging Face is because it's this repository of tons of AI code. And they figured, if we go there, this might be a way to like maximize our success in the given task. Hugging Face sees like, oh, their systems are being attacked. They're like, uh-oh, this is a problem. They start using different, they didn't say which AI models, but US AI models from the frontier labs. But they wouldn't allow them to basically do the work to stop the bots from breaking in and causing havoc, because those AI models from the US companies have certain guardrails that basically prohibit it from doing things that sound like a hack. So basically what they ended up having to do is use a Chinese open source AI model to stop the attack. So they tried basically state-of-the-art US models. They couldn't do it because they're like, they wouldn't allow us to, even though we're the good guys. So then we had to use a Chinese open source model to actually get this thing under control, which is also just completely fascinating.
1: That's completely fascinating. And we're going to talk about Chinese open source models and how they are going gangbusters at the moment and why people are scared about that. But it's so interesting that this has happened just hot off the heels of those various bans that the US put in place on Anthropic's leading models and the concerns that are coming out of the White House about the models that are being developed even within the US and wanting to see them before they're released more widely. And it just, I think, pours fuel on those flames and on those fears about the power of the models and their capabilities. Like the fact that this was just able to escape an OpenAI sandbox is just everybody's worst nightmare. And it's only a few days after the release of Kimi K3, which is this, I mean, talking of Chinese open source models, this extraordinarily powerful Chinese AI model, which was developed by a company called Moonshot. And it hits some of, when looking at benchmarks on AI models, like it surpasses some of Fable, which is Anthropic's most powerful model, and OpenAI's most powerful model. And that's really scared people, particularly in the Western world, who are suddenly realizing that China is not only keeping up with the US when it comes to developing AI, but also surpassing it in some instances. They're cheaper to use as well, which is really key when businesses are thinking about which models to deploy. They can use Kimi K3 for about a third of the cost of Fable.
0: Right.
1: And if you look at any of these kind of lists of the top most used models in terms of tokens, they're just dominated by Chinese companies now. And it's like, well, all of these Western businesses are putting their data into these models, not knowing whether it's protected. And then there's also the sort of geopolitical land grab going on, as some see it, by the Chinese, because their models are getting so much more widely used in terms of AI dominance. They're just getting that sort of much greater scale.
0: So, you know, Scott Bessent, Treasury Secretary, came out this week and said, basically, Chinese open source companies are stealing, you know, in quotes, from American companies. And what they're really talking about is distillation. And distillation is where you train your model on the outputs of a more advanced model. So you fire a bunch of questions, tasks, et cetera, at a given model, and then you learn from those outputs to train your model.
1: So you're ripping them off, right? Essentially. You're copying.
0: Well, this is the question. Is it?
1: Well, you're riding on the shoulders of giants. You're using information from another business, and you can
0: it's stirred this huge debate in Silicon Valley, because Bill Gurley, for example, very famous investor out here, he made reference to electric vehicles and how Ford said, the CEO said, we imported four or five Chinese electric EVs and then took them apart to learn how they make them. And then they're like, oh, dang, we're really far behind. Or, oh, look, that's a really interesting thing they're doing. But then they would have to go out and implement, remake their systems, whatever it may be, to actually build a car that is as good. And he's like, look, here's Ford distilling the Chinese EVs. And the other thing I would say, it's a little rich from OpenAI and Anthropic to be crying about this. Because did they not basically distill all of the human intelligence on the planet?
1: Well, that's why we've got various court cases going on, because of this copyrighted data that's been used to train the models.
0: Without permission.
1: Without permission, yep.
0: So you've created these systems by distilling all of human knowledge. You've created a very powerful tool that is at the core of a very expensive company that was worth trillion plus. And now you have competitors who are, they might be standing on your shoulders or distilling, but are building something that is a fraction, 50 to 100 times cheaper, broadly speaking, than what you're offering.
1: But that's the point, isn't it? It's the impact of all of this. It's not necessarily the rights and wrongs of the copying or not copying or distilling or whatever you call it, or standing on the shoulders of giants. It's, are OpenAI and Anthropic really very overvalued when you look at what these Chinese companies are coming out with? Is there some sort of geopolitical problem, especially in this world we live in, where currently there's no AI regulation and there is an arms race to develop AI, and that's both between companies but also between countries? And what does this all mean? And then in terms of security, as we were just talking about.
0: So I think it's the view that a lot of people have out here, and I agree, is that this is just a business model problem. And if you're Anthropic or OpenAI, them's the breaks. You are dramatically overvalued, because basically today, there's closed source companies that, this is from Chamath Palihapitiya, who's an investor out here, he's all in podcasts, et cetera. He's like, closed source open American models cost between $26 and $56 per million tokens. Tokens are the chunks of words that are outputted. Open weight Chinese models cost 50 cents to a dollar per million tokens. So it's like 50 to 100x difference in cost. And the capability gap is shrinking.
1: Yeah, I was looking, the AI Safety Institute here did some research into this, and the difference between the capabilities of the models is shrinking from sort of 10 months to almost 4 months now. In terms of the gap until they can catch up.
0: And that's the thing, you have these two companies who become very powerful very quickly, have their tentacles deep inside the U.S. government, who I assure you are kicking and screaming and trying as best they can to get the U.S. government to basically rein in, punish, ban, whatever, Chinese competitors who are doing very similar things for a tiny fraction of the cost. And at the heart of it is $2 trillion plus companies who are trying to IPO. There's a lot of people who are primed to be very, very, very rich from this. And those are the stakes. We're reaching a pivot point where the government is going to have to make a decision. Are they going to artificially protect a couple companies run by very powerful people? Or are they going to let 1,000 flowers bloom? Well, strange times we live in. Strange times we live in. And about to get stranger, actually, because in a moment, we're going to be hearing from our guest today with another mad tech idea. We talk a lot on this podcast about how AI is coming to take our jobs. It's one of the big fears. But what we don't talk about is if AI could actually find you work.
1: Yeah, well, that is the ethos behind a company called MeatLayer. So it's a marketplace.
0: Amazing name.
1: Oh, it is an amazing name, especially when you hear what it does. So it matches AI agents, people like Norman, who then create ads for jobs that they can't do, but they need a human body to help with arms and legs. Mm. So I don't know, Danny, if I wanted help putting a bookshelf together, Norman could maybe tell me how to do it. But, you know, he'd really need a piece of meat, a human.
0: Yes, he could snidely tell you what to do, but then this is quite useless.
1: This is not unfolding here in London, believe it or not.
0: Yes.
1: Most of the maddest ideas come from America.
0: So today's guest to tell us all about it is James Morgenstern. He is the founder of MeatLayer, and he joins us now. Welcome, James.
1: Hello, James. Thanks so much for joining us on the Times Tech Podcast. We have many, many questions about MeatLayer. Many, many questions indeed. But let's hear a little bit about you. And what did you do before you started MeatLayer? And how did you get the idea for the company?
2: So prior to MeatLayer, I founded a couple of companies, which I've sold. My last company was a tax tech business, which I sold in September. And between then and founding MeatLayer was about 4 months between then and founding MeatLayer. And I was just seeing the improvement week on week, month on month on Twitter threads of what AI's capabilities could do. And I was tinkering and playing, but I didn't really have a project to direct it into. And then I went down the pub, probably late Jan, early February, about the time when OpenClaw came out, and me and my mates were talking about whether AI is going to take jobs. Is it going to create jobs? And it just dawned on me that if AI is getting so capable, maybe there's a different question to ask, which is actually, could AI be a better boss than humans? And that was actually the original idea for MeatLayer was, can I create an agent that people would rather work for than their current human boss?
1: But then the agent can draw on layers of meat, e.g. humans, to do things like, I don't know, fix my microphone or change a light bulb.
2: Yeah, so I guess there's two things.
1: Oh, you were definitely in the pub when you came up with this idea, right? So, maybe several pints in at this point.
2: Probably. I mean, so there's two things. There's a name, which is deliberately somewhat controversial to get attention because it's very hard for people to use your idea unless they know about it. Mm-hmm. But the second part is that it actually plays on this, I guess, sort of inside joke within the world of software where the meat layer is typically where things go wrong. It's when software can be designed, but the meat is what screws it up. The reverse is true of what we're doing with MeatLayer here. You've actually got a world in which AI can think, it can plan, it can code, but it can't actually do anything within the real world. It can tell you how to fix a fence, so, or to fix your microphone, but it can't do it. So The MeatLayer was actually using the meat to complete that final piece sort of the AI stack.
0: There's another company called Rent a Human, which I'm sure you know about out here. They just went through Y Combinator. They raised a bit of money there. And the whole idea is basically like, it's like a jobs board. It's like gig work for humans, but directed by bots rather than actual humans, right? My question is this like performance art? Or are actually people getting hired by bots to do work? In other words, is this like, we're showing you where this is all going in this future where we're all going to be employed by the machines? So what is actually happening out there in the world? Because I find it totally fascinating, but I have no sense at all of how theoretical this remains, or if actually people are getting hired by machines to go, you know, put their meat to work, so to speak.
2: 100%. Great question. So when I started MeatLayer, it was a conceptual thought experiment. Can I make it happen on a small scale? And when I launched it, I posted to Reddit, posted to some forums, posted to some groups. And kind of to my surprise, a lot of people signed up. And most of those people...
1: Human people signed up to
2: get work, which... So humans signed up because they saw the website, they saw they could make money working for themselves. And that makes sense. You know, people want to make money. But that was surprising because the way I had framed it is you are working for an AI bot. Even if there's a real human behind that bot, it still feels a bit strange. So then what I did is I thought, okay, I'm going to grow the supply side to the website. So I went and recruited thousands of students just via kind of posts and got them to sign up and join the platform. The harder bit, Danny, is the demand side. And you know, with marketplaces, especially with like general marketplaces in which at least students could do the work, you've got relatively low value tasks and you've got to time when somebody wants a job being done. For example, can you pick up my dry cleaning, for example, and deliver it for me whilst I'm out? And it's very difficult because you've got to get the right student in the right location to want to go and do what is a relatively low value task. So,
1: but it is a bit task rabbity though, like a sort of match.com for menial tasks, but as you say, perhaps more vague and different and quirky than perhaps you might see on TaskRabbit. But at the moment, this isn't being driven by bots like MyOpenClaw Norman.
2: From a commercial point of view, like I said, marketplaces are very difficult because you've got to match demand and supply simultaneously. And to match them simultaneously, you need a lot of capital, or, which is what sort of Uber did, you need to subsidize one side to the market.
1: So you've got an oversupply of meat and an undersupply of demand at the moment.
2: You've got a lot more people that want to make money than marketing money, which I can have to get people to sign up to MeatLayer and get the exact task for the exact person. So we've pivoted. We basically paused that general marketplace. The tech beneath it works, right? But there's two things which you can't change. Like the maths beneath the business model happens to be the maths sort of underpinning. Like you can't take a huge percentage because otherwise it just doesn't work. And number two, like you said, Danny, the rate of sort of agentic adoption isn't within my control. So whilst I do think, to come back to your question, agents will be a thing, and I think in 2 years' time, not in 6 months' time, everybody's phone will be much, much smarter. Right now, we're not there yet.
0: Well, look, I think it's totally fascinating. I think it's in a way, it's potentially a glimpse of the future, but it does feel like so much with AI, it feels like it's going to be more gradual and a bit less, OMG, everything's changed from one day to the next.
2: Yeah, I mean, I completely agree. I actually think it's completely different. I think that AI is going to lead to a lot more jobs. I think this whole job creation, job destruction argument is kind of flawed in quite a lot of ways. I think it asks the wrong question. Is, will more jobs be created? Will more jobs be lost? I think the question to ask is actually, what can agents now do better than humans? I think almost universally, the answer is coming to one conclusion, which is code, right? In like creating software and how I built MeatLayer myself. I could never do this 12 months ago by myself, but I can do that now.
1: You're not a coder.
2: I am now a software engineer. I wasn't 12 months ago. I couldn't be because I had to speak code. And I think to a large extent is what's happened with AI is it has enabled people to read and write code. And that was previously a skill reserved for people that spent 10 years sort of their life learning this stuff. And it was less than 1% sort of the population. I actually think it's somewhat similar to what happened during the Middle Ages, when nobody could read or write. And until very recently, the power to build global companies was concentrated in a very few people's skill sets and a very few companies to do that. Well, now, when everybody can, in theory, read and write, that led to millions of books being written, lots of sort of ideas being shared, tons of productivity. I see code as just an extension of being able to read and write. So now people can be as creative as their sort of ideas really are. And they can bring an idea like a meat layer or whatever else that happens to be to fruition. My view is that that will end up creating more jobs.
1: I will be fascinated to see how this unfolds.
0: Thank you for coming on and wish you luck.
2: Yeah, my pleasure. Thank you very much for having me.
1: So the things that you come up with when you're down the pub with your friends, hey?
0: Well, props to him, though. I feel like I've come up with all kinds of great ideas in the pub, and I never actually make any of them happen, ever.
1: No, I guess so. When he described it as a thought experiment, that feels very much where we are with it.
0: On one hand, AI is just galloping ahead in frightening ways. But then you go back to the real world, and you're like, my mom has never used AI ever. The gap between what feels like is happening for you and I and people in this industry who are covering it week in, week out, or inside the industry is so vastly different.
1: Absolutely.
0: From what is actually
1: Absolutely.
0: Happening.
1: Absolutely. The idea that you would get your agent tapped into some system like this, I think would make most people's mind boggle. In the meantime, Rent-A-Human and Meat Layer are both phenomenal pieces of marketing.
0: Amazing. I mean, it's just a fun, interesting idea. And who knows, like there could be, you know, Meat Layer, Rent-A-Human, or something that comes after them could be the next Indeed or LinkedIn or whatever, you know.
1: Who knows? In 10 years' time, AI might need your body.
0: Who knows? Yeah, exactly. But anyway, that's it, right? That's it for this week. Another fabulous episode of the Times Tech Podcast. If you're enjoying the show, drop us a line. Please let us know. Email us at techpod@thetimes.co.uk, and we will see you next week.
1: See you next week. Goodbye.
0: Bye-bye.
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8: Good morning from the Times Radio newsroom. I'm Chris Dabbs. Southport killer Axel Raducanu is being accused of manipulating the system after being transferred from prison to Broadmoor Psychiatric Hospital. The teenager was jailed for at least 52 years after stabbing three schoolgirls to death at a Taylor Swift-themed dance class nearly 2 years ago. Consultant forensic psychologist Dr. Ruth Tully told us that manipulating the system is indeed possible, but there are safeguards in place to catch potential abuse of the system.
9: Many people might try to fake these symptoms to get what they see as a lighter touch, a more comfortable place to live, given that they're going to be there for a long time. But it is very difficult with severe mental health symptoms to fool everybody all of the time. So, for example, it's about the symptoms having been observed by multiple staff members over time to receive this diagnosis. And things like the impact of medication, is that seen to be working? Is it not working when it's expected to be working?
8: Britain's race to net zero could bring higher power bills and an increased risk of power cuts and blackouts. That's according to a leaked internal report. A whistleblower warns the national grid operator cannot accurately forecast renewable supply and demand. There are warnings that the operator is essentially flying blind while struggling to model complex demands like electric vehicle charging and home solar. The national grid needs to balance supply and demand on the electricity system minute by minute, sourcing extra power potentially from other countries if it's needed. The SNP has urged Prime Minister Andy Burnham to go further and faster on the cost of living, claiming initial measures offer no meaningful benefit to Scottish families. SNP economy spokeswoman Kirsty Blackman argued that plans to cut VAT on electricity bills and cap bus fares are too small to tackle soaring costs. Meanwhile, Downing Street has confirmed Burnham ruled out a second independence referendum, insisting that government focus must remain on the economy. A 25-year-old law student has been released on bail after police in Ireland intercepted a bomb on the border. Isabella Perry Sullivan has appeared in court charged with possession of explosives. Irish authorities say the extremely significant device was recovered during an intelligence-led operation in County Monaghan. DUP leader Gavin Robinson thanked police.
10: It was a successful operation, but it just goes to show that there are still those within our community who are committed to wreaking havoc in Northern Ireland, who don't understand what peace in Northern Ireland means, who don't want to see communities working together.
8: A major incident has been declared in Essex as more than 100 firefighters tackle a huge blaze near Chelmsford. Emergency services were called to an industrial unit on South End Road just before 5 p.m. yesterday. There are no reported injuries, but local residents are being urged to keep windows and doors closed, with the situation described as hazardous. Dave Pond from Essex County Fire and Rescue Service has this update.
11: The incident has been declared a major incident by the fire service due to the size of the fire that we're dealing with. There is still significant smoke and we're advising people to stay away from the area while we deal with it. We do believe that we've got the fire surrounded now, but we ask for the public's patience while we bring the incident to a closure.
8: And Police Scotland has declared a major incident as emergency services continue to battle a wildfire in the Cairngorms National Park. It comes amid warnings that significantly changed weather conditions, including stronger winds, have made the wildfire's path highly unpredictable and therefore dangerous. The Metropolitan Police are deploying new mobile testing kits in a crackdown on illegal e-bikes and e-scooters across London. Officers have seized a record 2,500 high-speed vehicles so far this year, targeting modified bikes frequently used by thieves in phone-snatching sprees. And for a news bulletin when you want it, search for the Times Radio News Briefing on the Times Radio app.
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12: I'm Ed Vasian. We're going to be unpacking the politics of the day from the opening of Number 10 North, why comedians are the early big winners of the Burnham era, and which world leaders have been bragging about only having a couple of hours sleep every night. With me in the studio are two people worth staying up for. I don't write this
13: staying
12: stuff.
13: Staying up till 11 a.m. anyway.
12: I don't write this stuff. Stay up till 8 in the evening. Alice Denby, the opinion and features editor at City AM.
14: Hello.
12: And the premature veteran writer for The Times, Patrick Kidd.
14: What's premature? A premature veteran?
13: Well, I'm prematurely veteran.
12: You spoke before I introduced you, Patrick.
13: I see.
12: You know, you just couldn't wait.
13: I thought you just meant I was prematurely veteran.
12: You couldn't wait to get going, because the stories that we're going to discuss today are so all-consuming. Let's start with Number 10 North. Sorry, I've really put off half my listeners. Andy Burnham is working out of Number 10 North for the first time today to chair an economic meeting about devolution. He plans to work there once a week and bring 300 civil servants with him by the end of the year. It's like a sort of medieval monarch, isn't it? Yes. The Cabinet Office Minister, Sally Jameson, spoke to Times Radio Breakfast.
14: It's definitely not a gimmick, and I think that this is something that Andy himself feels very passionately about, and actually so do many of us who for a long time have felt that the grip of power has been too tightly held in Whitehall. And this is a really important step forward in seeing a change in that.
12: Well, I know how this is going to go. I'm going to ask Alice about it, and she's going to give me her enthusiastic endorsement.
14: Yes, this is a great idea. I mean, nothing says it's not a gimmick like having to say this.
12: That's exactly
14: isn't a gimmick.
12: What I thought.
14: I don't think this is going to last very long. It's just inconvenient. Like, you have to be, you have to have your civil servants in London. That's where everything is. It's the capital of our country. And also, personally, I dislike this kind of anti-London agenda Andy Burnham seems to be pursuing. London is, like I say, it's our capital city, it's our economic engine, it contributes 20% of our GDP. I don't see the advantage of moving stuff away from it.
12: Softy southerner Alice Denby has walked right into Andy Burnham's trap, hasn't she, Patrick? Describing the North as inconvenient, that sums it up.
13: Well, I'm glad that you stopped doing your Alan Bennett impersonation. I can see the merit of moving full-time certain officers, perhaps. But,
12: they move part of the Treasury to Darlington.
13: Indeed. But the idea that everyone just pops up for one day a week. So one of the complaints about the European Union is that they all decamp from Brussels to Strasbourg the whole time. And the expense. I mean, putting 300 civil servants and ministers on trains once a week, that's going to have a cost.
12: A special train.
13: A special train.
12: One that runs on time.
13: A tram.
14: Like the Royal train.
13: Or the bus. He'll put them all on a bus. Oh, no. He's very keen on buses. I mean, so I can see. I love the idea that the area of Manchester they're moving to is called New Islington, by the way. That's a way of. It is genuinely, and has been since the early 19th century, called New Islington. So the Blairites will like that. But it seems pandering, as you say, a gimmick. But, you know, if he wants to move whole departments, fine, but that's going to have repercussions for people's family life and stuff like that.
12: You sparked a couple of thoughts in my head, which is rare.
14: Wow.
13: Gosh,
12: the first is, you're the first person to make, as far as I'm aware, the comparison with Brussels to Strasbourg. I think that is a very pertinent point, Alice, because, of course, you know, when we were members of the EU, you know, the Brexiteers would all bang on about the pointless expense. And, of course, the Brussels-Strasbourg divide was a purely political decision because the Belgians and the French couldn't decide the HQ of the EU, so they split the difference. But it costs hundreds of millions of pounds every year.
14: And it's an enormous waste of time. It's incredibly inconvenient. I think also, are they not planning to sort of bribe some civil servants to move to Manchester by paying them the London living wage? Yes. Or the London uplift. I just think that this is purely. I think this is incredibly superficial. What's the structural difference that Number 10 North is supposed to be making? And I think what you need. I think a lot of people's criticism of government is that it's too siloed. It's not joined up enough. Physically separating branches of it doesn't seem like the way to solve that.
12: There's
14: to
12: an
14: me.
12: Element of vibe about it, which I can sort of meet them halfway on that. That if you know, weirdly, I mean, it sounds an odd thing to say, but you know, television pictures that regularly come from Manchester to remind people there are other parts of the country, not just London, I think is a good thing. But it also reminds me of my time as a minister, and this is sort of slightly embarrassing. We used to, I used to say, let's get out of London and go somewhere like Manchester, and then we'd invite the sort of heads of all the relevant quangos, and of course, they were all based in London. So 30 people would get on a train, come and have a meeting with me in Manchester, and then we'd all go back. And I was genuinely embarrassed by that.
13: Yeah, remember there's a scene in one of the Yes Minister episodes where he's wanting to move the Ministry of Defence up north, isn't it? And the head of the Chief of the Defence Staff is saying, but the wives don't want to be further away from Wimbledon and Glyndebourne and things like that. The BBC has tried to move its staff
12: well,
13: to Manchester for quite some time, to Salford.
12: Yeah.
13: But what they found is that it means they're doing an awful lot of broadcast down the line because the guests don't want to come up to Manchester to do it.
12: You've also reminded me, Patrick, of another very important point. Whatever we discuss, there's always a Yes Minister episode. Now, let's talk about the other great point that Andy Burnham is making, because his devolution agenda is all about undoing 40 years of neo-liberalism. Now, let's ask Alice, and again, I'll just make a prediction. Alice is going to be cheering from the rafters. We have waited 40 years for someone to call out this neoliberalism experiment.
14: Why do you invite me on here if you just predict everything I'm going to say? Is it so boring?
12: Well, I've actually read your article.
14: Yes, look, neoliberalism is not a... Look, I've worked for the last 7 years at a free market think tank and at a pro-business newspaper, and I've never heard anybody who believes in the kind of moral benefits of capitalism describe themselves as a neoliberal. It's a term that only critics use. I think that Andy Burnham is talking about this because he has come to power in this kind of bloodless coup. So he's just telling the Labour Party exactly what it wants to hear, and a certain kind of Labour Party as well that's got this kind of narrative that Thatcher was the great enemy who deindustrialised the North, and that all we need to do is go back to the kind of 70s. But the idea that we live in some sort of like untrammelled free market economy is completely for the birds. We have the highest tax burden since the Second World War. We have, you know, endlessly expanding regulatory estate. Any business would tell you that all they want is for the government to get out of their way. So I'm not sure what he's talking about when he talks about undoing neoliberalism, apart from just kind of a sort of ancient socialist talking point. And also, it doesn't seem very progressive to me to talk about a kind of 40-year-old grievance.
12: And also, I think if you translate neoliberalism into Thatcherism, there's a strong argument that Thatcherism, the gains of Thatcherism, if you believe there are gains, and I do, have been undone in the last 20 years anyway, Patrick, as Alice said.
13: Yeah, it is catnip, as Alice is rightly saying. And bashing Thatcher, he is now taking every opportunity to attack a woman who left off office 37 years ago and died 13 years ago. It strikes me as very odd looking backwards. But there is economic deprivation in London as much as in the North. But you know, you wander around the high streets and you see why Reform were getting support, because people felt hopeless. And during the local elections, I went to some of those constituencies and you could just see vape shops everywhere and no actual sign of local business communities. So he's got to address that, but I don't think he addresses it by just saying neoliberalism bad, Thatcherism bad. He addresses it by spending some money.
12: Except to say that, you know, as kind of Alice indicated, you know, it's shorthand for, you know, the market economy is out of control. Whether or not you agree with that, how does someone like Kemi Badenoch, Alice, take this on? Does she just defend Thatcherism? Is that where kind of Andy Burnham wants her to be?
14: Yeah, I suppose he wants to kind of tread that divide, because obviously Thatcher is a divisive figure, especially, as I say, in those kind of northern areas which became deindustrialised. But actually, if you look at the success of Manchester, its undeniable growth, it wasn't about unwinding 40 years of neoliberalism. Right. It was about moving from industrial jobs into service jobs and attracting loads of foreign direct investment. That sounds quite neoliberal to me. And as for Kemi, look, Conservatives have to be the party of business, and they have to be the party of free markets. Otherwise, what are they for?
13: I don't disagree, of course. I think the economy is where the next election is going to be fought. And if Kemi Badenoch and Mel Stride, or whoever ends up being the shadow chancellor going into the election, can put forward a proper way in which they're going to stimulate growth and aspiration, rather than just sort of tinkering at the "we'll give you a 10p off this and that," then they have a real chance.
12: Apparently it's Poets' Day in Manchester, according to Robert, which is push off early, tomorrow's Saturday. So that's apparently why Andy Burnham is up in Manchester today. But one person he won't bump into in Manchester is Donald Trump, who's just imposed a new 10% tariff on the UK and other allies. This comes, of course, after the US Supreme Court struck down his previous tariff regime, so he's done a workaround. 10% is the lower rate, but the US ambassador to the UK did warn that it would go up to 100% if Burnham taxes US tech firms. I'm so fed up with this administration. that my response to that would be two words, Patrick. I'll tell you something, talking about performative. I was so depressed when Andy Burnham's first call was to President Trump. I wish it had been to Mark Carney.
13: Or to Alan Bennett, perhaps. But yes, perhaps, you know, he is more of an ally. Look, Donald Trump is always going to be a huge player in our news agenda, and he is a performative nuisance. But, you know, cost for British business is something that we need to be aware of. I'm looking forward to their first meeting, though, because Trump seems to think that Andy Burnham's qualification was that he was a small-town mayor.
12: Yeah.
13: he was a mayor of somewhere, I think.
12: But, I mean, the last time we had a really sexy, attractive, good-looking prime minister, he stood up to the American president.
13: He's thinking of Love Actually.
12: Yeah, I'm thinking about fiction. Hugh Grant. So wouldn't Andy Burnham... I mean, Donald Trump is wildly unpopular in the UK. Surely Andy Burnham would get a lot of mileage out of standing up to Trump. I mean, Mark Carney has done well by effectively calling out Trump.
13: He would, although he has already offered to lend our air bases, hasn't he?
12: Yes, that's a slightly different thing, but anyway.
13: But no, but a quick sort of offer of generosity. But, you know, he will get a big hit if he stands up to Donald Trump, but then maybe we'll be hit back in return.
12: Alice, as a neoliberal, you presumably want Burnham to be as close to Trump as possible.
14: Well, Donald Trump is very un-neoliberal. Tariffs are protectionism.
12: Good point.
14: That's the kind of opposite of what I would want. Look, he's appointed Ed Miliband, who I don't think Donald Trump is going to like very much.
12: Correct.
14: Because he's...
12: he called him a racist in 2016. Andy Burnham did. Ed Miliband did. And in fact, the US ambassador has called out Ed Miliband about it.
14: Yeah, look, so I think we will see a robust approach to Trump. And obviously, under Keir Starmer, he also stood up to Trump over the use of our air bases. And I think that will be popular. But you do need to balance this, as I say, with the harm that Trump is able to unleash on our economy.
13: Yes. Do you see Trump is also trying to get Infantino, the head of FIFA, into the UN as Secretary General?
12: Yes.
13: And maybe I do just see things in a different way to everyone, but Trump was saying he's very popular. And surely Infantino is loathed by everyone in the world.
12: Patrick, he delivered the most successful World Cup in history.
13: Yes.
12: As a sportsman yourself, are you happy with the Americanization of football?
13: No. I mean, halftime shows and hydration breaks and...
14: We hate them.
13: It was a pretty rubbish World Cup. But anyway, Infantino is... When you're being criticised by Sepp Blatter for corruption, you're not on a sort of strong place. So the idea he should go off and run the UN is just bizarre, so he probably will.
12: Simon has asked if my two words to Trump were get stuffed. They weren't, Simon, but if anyone else wants to have a guess what they were, you are free to text in. Let's talk about... the funny side of Andy Burnham. You've been writing, Patrick, about how delighted impressionists, cartoonists and stand-ups are to have Burnham as our new Prime Minister. Here are some of the clips that have been put online over the last week.
15: Hiya, I'm Andy Burnham. And what I'm doing right now, I'm just making a cup of tea.
16: There is that Liverpool tilt to the accent and the way that he says politics. Politics is not working.
15: Andy Burnham here. And to answer the questions I've been set, number one... Beans on toast. Number two, caravan holiday.
17: It's time for a change, for an outsider, a disruptor.
18: Weren't you an MP for 16 years?
12: It's very good, isn't it, Alice? It's very good. We're going to have a lot of fun with Andy Burnham.
14: Yeah, look, he's a kind of caricature of himself, isn't he? So he's easy to mock in that sense. Yeah. And, you know, a positive thing I'll say for Andy Burnham is that he does have a personality. He has a character, which Keir Starmer and to some extent Rishi Sunak really didn't. They were very hard to parody because there was nothing there. Whereas Andy,
13: So they're relieved that we've moved away from the wooden. By the way, there's a lovely joke in the new Private Eye of Burnham speaking for the first time in ages as a Prime Minister without a lectern. And they've got a speech bubble from one of the photographers saying, whatever happened to that old wooden thing? And he said, I got rid of him. Starmer was, you know, increasingly rigid and terrified. As you say, Sunak was a technocrat. And they've gone back to someone they can lampoon. So I've written a piece for Times 2 speaking to cartoonists like Peter Brooks and Morton Moreland, to comedians like Matt Ford and Russell Cain, and to Ian Hislop and John Coleshaw, about how they're going to take him on. And
12: That's
13: the ticks.
12: A fun article to write.
13: It's fun to do. The
12: morning ring round.
13: There's a bounce to him.
12: Yep.
13: One of the things Matt Ford said is that there's questions. It's almost like he's slightly doubting himself. So he's saying, you know, we need to level up the scales of justice, don't we? is one. He does the fun, and then he suddenly realises he's got to be serious again and pivots back the other way. So these are things they're going to be trying to pull out. One of the questions that was raised, though, is about whether it's fun to mock him for being northern. And Morton Morland was very interesting about this because he said there is a risk that, like your readers who are...
2: Listeners,
13: that who are sending in comments, that you're just seen as a sort of southern person speaking down by drawing caricature. But he said if Burnham is leaning into it himself, then that's ripe to mock. Mm. Do you remember he did the Mumsnet interview and was asked what his favourite biscuit was, and he said, I don't like biscuits, I like chips and gravy.
2: Which I mean, if you don't like biscuits, say you like chips and gravy.
13: Yeah, but if he is going to do the sort of... And his campaign videos are very much sort of walking around wearing an Everton shirt and going into bookmakers and meeting whippets and things like that. That's sort of what he is choosing to present himself as.
14: I also think it's going to become increasingly cringe. Look, he's going to be at the peak of his popularity right now when he's just come in, but when he starts having to do difficult things, and when people realise he's not going to make their lives that much better, all of this kind of northern shtick is going to become very wearing, it's going to become very thin, and people are going to realise he's actually quite sort of David Brentish, he's quite cringe, and that'll be fun too.
2: It is. I mean, there is a point where I think the joke might wear off if that's not too much of a sort of contorted metaphor. I mean, I'm thinking about caricatures and whether they help a politician. I mean, I think the sort of caricatures of Margaret Thatcher were helpful to her. You know, you caricature her as this kind of Iron Lady with a cabinet of vegetables. It reinforces the point that she is in charge and nobody comes close to her. And I can't think of any... John Major's caricature did not help him. It made him see, you know, the underpants outside his shirt, and it made him seem weak, ineffectual. So caricatures are really important for politicians.
13: What do you do when you're a caricature already? I mean, the Boris Johnson thing.
2: I was just thinking about that.
13: Was he very kind of, easy to caricature, but he was himself.
2: He was literally beyond parody.
13: There's a phrase John Colshall used when I was speaking to him, that he was like an untethered bouncy castle that has suddenly gone drifting down there. You never knew where it's going to go or where it's going to land. But, you know, I think after Starmer, everyone is so relieved that they don't have to try and parody something like that.
2: Simon says, will you lot give Burnham a damn chance? He seems like the perfect politician compared to Farage, Badenoch and Polanski. That is a fair point. Now let's talk a bit about some other issues that interest me. The Commonwealth Games opened in Glasgow, and King Charles and Queen Camilla were there, and they stepped out of an iconic TARDIS from Doctor Who at the opening ceremony. And I wanted to talk about this because this irritates me, because I thought it was derivative. Because the Queen did the opening ceremony at the Olympics where she jumped out of an aeroplane and landed in a parachute. And I thought that was quite edgy. I wasn't quite a fan of it because, you know, I taught a Tory, you know, want my royals to be dignified. And then she started doing Paddington Bear sandwiches.
13: Oh, that was lovely.
2: I think it's... Well, this is why we want to discuss it, Patrick. This is why... Because I think it's gone too far now. It's lazy. It'll get them stepping out of a TARDIS. And I think it... demeans the office, Patrick. I didn't like the Paddington thing.
13: It's not an office. It's a duty. I thought the Paddington thing was absolutely charming.
2: Well, go on, make your case. Don't say I thought it was charming and leave it at that. Make your case. I've gone out on a limb. I've said what I think.
13: James Marriott, of whom I know you are a huge, huge fan, wrote a column recently in which he said it was the whimsification of society.
2: Yes, I knew he'd put it better than
13: me. Well, I am pro-whimsy. I think there's so much misery in the world that a bit of lightness and the Queen sharing pulling a marmalade sandwich out of her handbag. Look, the royals are there to cheer us up, really. It is not an office. They're not there for us to bash because they're making decisions about our lives.
2: Alice, it's dad dancing. Come on.
14: Yeah, look, I agree.
2: Help me out here.
14: I agree that this was a sort of B-team Olympics rehash. However...
13: I mean, that's what the Commonwealth Games is.
14: Well,
13: it's a B-team Olympics.
14: However, I do love Doctor Who, and I love the monarchy, and I love Glasgow, so I did quite enjoy it. But no, I agree, it's too twee. Britain needs to be a proper country. We need military parades and all of that sort of thing.
2: Exactly.
14: Is what the rules are for.
2: Yeah.
13: We are very good at that.
2: Bear skins and a horse.
13: I agree. And I suppose it's like having Star Wars night at the
14: Proms
13: or whatever.
14: Don't have a go at the TARDIS. Sorry.
2: No, we like the TARDIS. We just don't want the royals coming out of it.
13: Well, at least he wasn't dressed up as a Tunnock's tea cake, as someone else was in the opening. So
2: I gather.
13: Big fan, though, I am of Tunnock's tea
2: cake. There's an interesting point that 2026 Commonwealth Games are kind of slightly downgraded. I mean, we did step in to rescue them from Victoria in Australia. But it also made me think how, you know, we don't take sport
12: seriously enough as an economic driver in this country. I think we should really put some welly behind the Commonwealth Games. It'd be great for Glasgow's economy and great for the brand of the UK, don't you think, Alice?
14: Yeah, I think I don't know that much about these particular Commonwealth Games, but some of the main athletes aren't competing.
12: Yeah.
14: But we've also been having the Diamond League Athletics here in London, which has been actually really well attended, and Josh Kerr, I think, got an amazing record there. So, yeah, I totally agree that sport is an amazing economic driver and a wonderful thing. But I think maybe it's just the problem is the Commonwealth Games are not seen as prestigious enough for the best athletes to compete in them.
13: Are you a fan, Ed, of the metrification reversal that's happening in the Commonwealth Games? Because Josh Kerr is going to be running in the mile, the first time since 1966 that the mile has been run at the Commonwealth Games. They've done the 1,500 metres ever since
12: He's the chap who's got the record.
13: Yeah. So
12: and what a record.
13: And we should lean into it. We should do the 100 yards rather than the 100 metres.
12: Absolutely.
13: Yeah, but you know,
12: egg and spoon
13: metric
12: race.
13: Has had its own way for far too long.
12: Egg and spoon race. I thought this was interesting as well, that a poll of 2,000 Brits has found we're more likely to recognise and visit iconic foreign landmarks like the Eiffel Tower and Colosseum than major domestic sites like St Paul's Cathedral, Westminster Abbey or Edinburgh Castle. Now, of course, we've all been condemned for being southern softies, and I do live in London. And it just reminded me, I once had a French exchange over when I was a teenager. He came to stay for a week. And I did the sights with him, because he obviously was a tourist, and it was like the first time I'd been to HMS Belfast and so on and so forth. But I think it's true that one tends not to visit the things that are on your doorstep. So in some ways, you know, this is meant to be a poll that makes us sit up and take notice. My God, we don't know what's around us. We know more about the Eiffel Tower than we know about St Paul's Cathedral. But Alice, I think it's a natural thing that you would go and visit a museum when you're abroad, but you won't necessarily go to a museum when it's in your hometown.
14: Yeah, I completely agree, but I think it's something that you sort of should try and work at. So, I mean, one of the great pleasures of London is that things like the National Gallery are free, and it doesn't need to be a huge undertaking. It doesn't need to be a big day out. You can just pop in and look at one painting, and that's one of the great joys. But it's true, we need to cherish more what is on our doorstep. And just, you know, if you've got a free weekend, do make an effort to go to whatever it might be, St Paul's Cathedral or your local museum, and give it some love.
13: I week before last in the Sunday Times, I was sent to review The Mousetrap, which we just noticed is on.
12: Extremely good point.
13: And actually, I really enjoyed it, but it's full of tourists. And I made the point that people probably think it will always be on, so I'll go one day. And I would recommend people, you know, if you fancy going to see it. Yes, it's nostalgic and dated and a bit hammy, but it's quite fun.
14: That's the thing, isn't it? You think these things will always be there, so I will go at some point. Well, just make an effort and go today.
12: Yeah, I've never seen The Mousetrap.
13: No, well, you must.
12: 58 years in this great city.
13: I think
12: never
13: it's
12: seen
13: down to its last couple of decades, I reckon. So I went to performance number 36,060 or something. I'm going for my holiday to Yorkshire in a couple of weeks, and I'm really looking forward to that. Normally, we might go to France or something, actually exploring our own country and going and seeing beautiful landscapes and country houses.
12: Will you go and see Castle Howard?
13: I think I ought to.
12: Yep.
13: I think I should go to York Minster.
12: Yes.
13: Whitby, maybe.
12: It is. Well, actually, I did have a holiday in Newcastle, and Newcastle Gateshead, Hadrian's Wall, it's a fantastic... Newcastle has turned itself into a destination city by investing in its cultural infrastructure.
13: I think if Burnham made a big thing about people holidaying at home as well,
12: I think
13: that's
12: a
13: really
12: very good idea, like Harold Wilson going back. Well, not quite home, but, you know, the Channel Islands.
13: Silly Islands.
14: Sure people want their Prime Minister to tell them where to go on holiday.
13: Well, is that okay? But
12: it's a really good question.
13: Encouraging rather than telling.
12: It's a whole new topic. It's not even on the script. Alice Denby and Patrick Kidd, you've been brilliant guests, and thank you for going through, in a slightly chaotic way, which is entirely my fault, the news of the day.
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0: 52 years after stabbing three girls to death, consultant forensic psychologist Dr. Ruth Tully told us that faking mental illness is possible, but keeping up the lie would be difficult in the longer term.
1: The staff will be very experienced mental health staff. So if it was seen that actually these symptoms are not persistent and that person is well, they would be discharged straight back to prison.
0: Britain's race to net zero could bring higher power bills and an increased risk of power cuts and blackouts across the country. That's according to a leaked internal report. A whistleblower warns the national grid operator cannot accurately forecast renewable supply and demand. There are warnings that the operator is flying blind while struggling to model complex demands like electric vehicle charging and home solar. The national grid needs to balance supply and demand on the electricity system every minute, sourcing extra power potentially from other countries if it's needed. A 25-year-old law student has been released on bail after police in Ireland intercepted a bomb on the border. Isabella Perry Sullivan has appeared in court charged with possession of explosives. Irish authorities say the extremely significant device was discovered during an intelligence-led operation in County Monaghan. DUP leader Gavin Robinson thanked police.
2: It was a successful operation, but it just goes to show that there are still those within our community who are committed to wreaking havoc.
0: Firefighters are continuing to struggle to contain a wildfire sweeping across a region of Madrid, where officials say they're at a critical moment. Central Spain has been one of the worst hit areas by forest fires. Two fires west of Bordeaux in southern France threaten a major tourist hotspot, with some visitors seen leaving Leger Cap Ferret by boat. And now with the sports news, here's Hugo Chambray.
3: Scotland's Duncan Scott and Faye Rogers have won gold in the pool on the first night of the Commonwealth Games. Scott set a games record on his way to victory, while England won the men's 4x100m freestyle silver, and Adam Ramsay-Peaty qualified fastest for the men's 100m breaststroke final later on. Former Italy midfielder Andrea Pirlo is expected to be confirmed as the country's new head coach. Pep Guardiola and Carlo Ancelotti were approached, but neither could be convinced to accept the role. Italy have failed to qualify for the last three World Cups. Defending champion Tadej Pogacar has moved closer to a fifth Tour de France title with a record-breaking victory on stage 19. The Slovenian completed the fastest ever ascent of Alpe d'Huez to beat Marco Pantani's 31-year record. And basketball great LeBron James has announced he's joining the Philadelphia 76ers. The NBA's all-time leading point scorer has left the LA Lakers after eight seasons. The 41-year-old wrote on social media he thought about retiring but decided he has more to give. There's more at thetimes.com.
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5: This week, we have a new Prime Minister, Andy Burnham. But even before he was across the threshold at number 10, there was a flood of supposed new policies with big consequences for business. We're going to sort the real from the imagined and look at what Burnhamonics means for you.
6: The UK is very unique in the fact that we pay two forms of income tax. National income is a tax on employers and work. 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
7: Welcome to The Business,
5: 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I'm Hannah Previtt.
7: And I'm Dominic O'Connell. Today we're going to be talking about the new Prime Minister, a new cabinet, and what it all means for business. 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Welcome to you both.
5: Maureen, if I could start with you. The big surprise, of course, earlier this week was the choice of Chancellor, John Healey. Am I right in thinking that everybody, including most of the newspapers, were absolutely convinced it was going to be Shabana Mahmood?
6: Yeah, they were. I mean, days leading up to it, there was a big news that somehow the Prime Minister had told the Home Secretary, convinced her because she was so unwilling to leave her post, that she would become the Chancellor. And then I guess like a lot of reporters, we started looking into what Shabana Mahmood type number 11 would look like. And it was all to no good because John Healey emerged, I think maybe around 12 hours before the announcement, there were some signs that it wasn't going to be Shabana Mahmood. The question was, who would it be? It is a surprise, but apparently it was going to be John Healey all along. I think there's a sort of triangulation that was done. When I was here last, we were talking about Ed Miliband as Chancellor. We'd ruled out Shabana Mahmood. John Healey wasn't even in the picture. He'd someone that resigned from Keir Starmer's government over defence spending. But maybe the calculation was that Ed Miliband annoyed some people on the right of the party. Shabana Mahmood was annoying people on the left of the party. John Healey is probably on the right of the party, but because of perhaps the way that he presents himself as a more patrician northern figure, maybe the optics are better better for both left and right. And so you end up with

0: this kind of triangulation and a figure that seems to be welcomed. Most of the feedback that I've got about people who worked with John Healey, he's incredibly serious, incredibly experienced, quite an avuncular figure within the cabinet and among members of the Labour Party. And so, yeah, here we are.
1: And what does it mean for the kind of direction of the Treasury, do you think?
0: I think when I was here last, I said that there will be a lot of noise generated about the choice of Chancellor, but ultimately we're probably moving to a situation where economic policy is going to be driven by number 10 more so, as in by the Prime Minister. Mm-hmm. I think that's still the case, but even probably more so the case with someone like John Healey. He was a Treasury Minister under Gordon Brown when he was Chancellor under Blair's government, but it hasn't been around economic policy for a while. The thing that he has been very vocal on is defence spending. And so, you know, it's difficult to say what John Healey's views on the economy are, but we know that he is a huge advocate for a bigger defence budget. And he does believe that the defence budget can be a solution to other problems like reindustrialising the economy. So Britain building its defence base as an industrial base with jobs attached to it. As part of the, I guess, the re-leveling and rebalancing of the economy away from the south and services. So that's probably as much as we know that he will be vocal on. And he's also given, I think, reasonably boilerplate statements about the fiscal rules and the importance of fiscal credibility.
1: Richard, what has been the reaction from business people? And do you know, did they express to you any preference for Mahmood over Healey, for example, or vice versa?
2: Well, I think we saw an immediate reaction in the market in that defence stocks rallied after his announcement. Babcock International, they make warships and maintain many of our naval bases. They were up 4% on the day. Kinetic, one of our big defence companies, was up 3%. BAE Systems, 1.8%. So, you know, I think the manufacturing and defence sectors are pleased with the appointment. Make UK praising Healey as a sort of pragmatic politician focused on delivery. So we saw some reaction there in the markets. As we discussed the last time I was here, I think business was very unhappy about the idea of Ed Miliband. So I think actually, as long as it wasn't Ed Miliband, there was going to be some relief. We've obviously seen, in terms of other market reaction, we've seen gilt yields tick a little bit higher since Burnham officially became Prime Minister, partly on the back of some of his comments about flexible fiscal rules. But obviously, we've also seen, you know, a huge jump in the oil price over the last 10 days. And that, as we know, drives up gilt yields because that suggests that we're going to have to raise interest rates to fight inflation.
3: As luck would have it, John Healey, the new Chancellor, actually made a speech this morning, just a couple of hours ago, and he used one word, begins with a P, listen out for it, which I thought was actually quite significant. Let's hear what he had to say. He was speaking in the city this morning.
4: I want government decisions to raise the levels of investment, of innovation, of confidence, and of profit in British-based businesses.
3: That was John Healey speaking at a city conference this morning. The word, of course, was profit. And he used it in the sense of that it would be a good thing to maximise profit with British companies. Richard, I don't think I've heard a Chancellor, certainly not in the last couple of years, say something like that about maximising profit.
2: I don't think I've heard a politician say that since probably maybe Cameron or Osborne. I mean, that is a significant shift and a really interesting one. I think that's very encouraging that profit is no longer a dirty word as far as the Chancellor or politicians are concerned.
3: Because he actually did go on to talk about financial services. It is quite interesting that he chooses to make one of his first interventions in the city, you know, not in front of a aero engine factory in the Midlands.
2: With a hard hat on and a vest jacket.
3: Exactly.
2: Yeah, no, really interesting. And I think that'll be welcomed by financial services, which obviously still is our largest generator of GDP.
3: We also had two sort of steers on tax policy from Andy Burnham. Before we get on to whether they're going to happen or not, because shifting sands and all that, he sort of advanced them and then took them away. One was on the personal allowance, the other on the additional rate tax band. Can you just explain what the two of them are and what the change might have been?
0: Yeah. So what Andy Burnham is getting at is that since 2021, the tax thresholds for this country, so the rates at which you pay 20%, 40% and the additional rate have been fixed for near 5 years now. And it's been fixed at a time when inflation has been incredibly high. And that means more people are now paying much higher levels of tax, not because they're feeling richer, because inflation has not been adjusting for their earnings.
3: Or paying tax at all.
0: Or paying any tax at all, yeah. Exactly, which is where the personal allowance comes in. So just a very striking fact I think I wrote about this week is that in 2021, when Rishi Sunak decided to freeze the thresholds, around 4 million people in the UK were paying the top rate of tax, which is 40%. By the end of next year, it will be 7.5 million people. Mm. right? So we've had the biggest stealth increase in tax that we've ever had in any modern post-war era. And that's not because any chancellor has announced that they're going to increase tax. They've just decided that the thresholds don't change. And given that we have an unprecedented period of inflation, most people have been paying far more tax without ever feeling richer or getting a better pay rise, right?
3: Because so, more people are being dragged into paying tax, because he was talking about the bottom limit, £12,500. Yes. If you enlist in £12,500, you don't have to pay tax. But he also talked about the additional rate of tax, moving that up to 50p in the pound.
0: Yeah, which is around 45% right now. So if we hadn't frozen the tax thresholds, the basic allowance, which would have been, which is around 12,500, would have started about 16,000. Right, so that is a significant difference. If Andy Burnham wants to increase the personal allowance, say, by about £500, that would cut £100 off people's basic rate of income tax, so the lowest earners. Now, the question about what do you do with the additional rate, I think, is actually a more substantive one. But I don't think that they could announce an increase in the top rate without having a massive reform of the thresholds. Mm. So I think what we're hearing is these incremental noises about the top and the bottom. But actually, the reality is that people in the middle, nurses, teachers, are now paying what is the high rate of tax, which is 40%. Mm. So this could be Andy Burnham opening the door to, I think, a very needed conversation about thresholds. This is something that Rachel Reeves never spoke about because it was the biggest cash earner for the Treasury, right? The government is making so much money out of the fact that they haven't changed the thresholds for a long time. So I would welcome it. I think the problem is they don't have a lot of time before an autumn budget. If you were going to introduce a rejigging and a resetting of the thresholds and a changing of top or bottom rates, that you would need more time. So I think what I'm worried about is that these trial balloons are being headed out. You'll see more before Labour conference in September. And actually, when it comes to budget time, there'll be an under delivery because they'll have to do an assessment. They'll have to, you know, put it out to the private sector about, and they'll have to work out how much money they raise or lose by various rejiggings of thresholds and basic allowances and top rates.
2: I think one of the interesting things was he said that this has been raised on the doorstep during the by-election. And we used to think of this as a stealth tax. We used to write about it as a stealth tax, but as Marine says, it's now the biggest raiser of revenue. It's the only way Rachel managed to balance the books. Because of the way it works, it raises more and more money every year. So I do think it's interesting it's now entered the debate and people are really thinking about it. I mean, I think it was George Osborne was the last Chancellor to sort of raise the personal allowance, wasn't he? Which we sort of all considered at the time quite a brave thing to do. Obviously a great thing economically in terms of fewer people paying tax at the bottom, but it was considered quite brave because it's not a great headline grabber, although it does make a large number of people better off. I think that's fair, isn't it?
0: I mean, there is a bizarre irony that the Tories created a far more progressive tax system, as in they took lower earners out of the tax system and they taxed higher earners more, which is something that neither the Tories wanted to celebrate and Labour didn't want to point out. So this has kind of been a conspiracy of silence about the changes in the tax system. And actually, the bigger question is that we have built a tax system with so many exemptions, cliff edges, that you have people, you know, just above the £100,000 a year rate, which is not higher earners, actually. It's now middle class people who pay marginal rates of 62%. So I think there should be a recognition that the tax system has become too complicated. The thresholds have created a lot of iniquities, but this stuff will take time. If I was the Chancellor, which I'm not, I would promise to do something like this for the next Parliament. Say, give us time to make sure that we get a more equitable tax system, which is progressive, and make sure everyone pays enough. But we can't do it yesterday.
3: Because just one final point on the thresholds, as things stand, they're frozen until 2031,
2: yeah,
3: which is an awful long time.
0: Which were extended constantly by the Chancellor. So one of the ways that she managed to get the OBR to tell her that she was meeting her fiscal rules is by having a complete silence on the issue of the thresholds, by basically continue them in perpetuity by extending them every year.
2: But if you were the Chancellor and you were saying we'll do that in the next Parliament, would you include in that abolishing national insurance and including and just having a basic income tax?
0: I did write my column this week about it's time for a massive rejigging of the tax system because of the huge inefficiencies. National insurance is just another way of paying income tax. It's difficult for people to understand why they pay it. This is why Boris Johnson wanted to call it the sort of the solidarity health and social tax. So we knew that it was money for the NHS. That was all put in the bin. But I think that was an introduction of some kind of clarity. The UK is very unique in the fact that we pay two forms of income tax, and it's not fair because they're basically national income is a tax on employers and work. We don't tax rent in the same way, don't tax capital gains in the same way that we do. So let's see how brave they want to be. I think this is a long overdue reform. And I think the reason that you need to do it is because if you're serious about tax reform, if your opposition is, say, reform, they haven't done so much serious thinking about the tax system, apart from taking huge amounts of people out, which is younger people, and basically abolishing the bottom rate. And so you create a big fiscal credibility issue on your opposition if you have, I think, a much more thought out tax plan. So there's various ways you could do it. When you speak to politicians, they all say this is suicide, we can't talk about tax. But at some point, I think this nettle has to be grasped. And it probably should be Andy Burnham, given the mandate he's come in on and the relatively oppositionless space that he exists in, because the Tories are kind of nowhere and Reform are having a lot of psychodrama with a bin for the next couple of weeks. So yeah, maybe this is the time.
1: So assuming we're not going to see whole scale reinvention of the tax system.
0: Not yet.
1: In time for the budget in October, or at least later this year. What is the main thing that Healey does have to do in the budget? What do you think, Richard?
2: He's going to have to balance keeping the markets happy and his backbenchers happy. And I wish him the best of luck with that. You know, and as we move closer to the next election, I suspect his backbenchers are going to become more and more rebellious. So, yeah, he's got a very difficult path to tread. And, you know, he's also got lots of money to find to fund the increased defence spending. And he's going to be facing, you know, it looks like an inflationary environment with energy prices rising, as there seems to be no end in sight to the Middle Eastern conflict.
0: We already know what the immediate priorities is, and it's around the cost of living. So the cut on VAT on energy bills to try and bring down disinflation. In the short run, I think this government is already clocked on, and we saw it at the end with Rachel Reeves, that the easiest way to get breathing room is to move towards or encourage a lower interest rate environment. It takes the market pressure off. It means people who are going to have to remortgage for the first time since 2021. If you took a mortgage out for 5-year mortgage in 2021, 2026 is the year that you're actually going to feel the hit. And that would have been a lot of people, because a lot of people bought houses during the pandemic. And so I think the singular focus on every policy measure needs to be something that brings down CPI, can help the Bank of England provide you with the biggest sort of easy money hit. And we've been in a world where fiscal policy and monetary policy haven't been working in tandem. They've both been too tight, arguably. And now I think the Bank of England would like this government to give it the room to cut interest rates. That should actually be the biggest short-term injection of confidence into the labour market and people's pockets that you'll see in 2027, rather than anything big like, you know, planning reforms and very good things about deindustrialization, which will not reveal themselves, you know, for decades potentially for the economy. So I think cost of living has to be the priority.
3: Let's go back to the budget. So everybody's talking about sticking to the fiscal rules, these things that Rachel Reeves brought in. Her fiscal headroom on the 5-year forecast was £24 billion. But lots of people have done the sums and worked out, well, actually, this has moved and that has moved.
0: Yeah.
3: Where do we think we are now on that £24 billion? About half of it's gone, something like that?
0: I think half of it's gone. And almost as soon as we had a spring statement, half of it had gone, because the Iran war had basically wiped out about $10 to $12 billion. And this is purely an arithmetic function of how market interest rates work. So this is why I described the gilt yield and where monetary policy sits is the thing that can rob a chancellor of, you know, the equivalent of a 1p cut in the basic rate of income tax or national insurance, which is £5 to £6 billion at a splash. Rachel Reeves did increase her buffer. So we went from about 10 to around 22. The fact that we've gone back to 10 again will put us back in a limited room. And I imagine John Healey will do what previous chancellors have did, which is just to basically massage the numbers as much as possible to make that buffer slightly higher. And the way the government's doing that is promising pretty deep austerity by the end of the parliament. So we've done a lot of front loading of spending and borrowing. And by the end of the parliament, this all goes down. Just a kind of really striking figure. The government budget deficit is about 5 to 6%. It's one of the highest in the G20. The UK is going to run the tightest fiscal policy of any major economy in the world. That budget deficit is going to be down to something like 1% by 2030. If this happens, it would be the biggest form of fiscal consolidation that this country's ever gone through. On paper, beyond the Thatcher years. So this is what is being promised. And the question is always, well, politicians promise this. It's always very difficult to deliver this because it's super painful. There are going to be huge questions about what can be delivered upon with a new government where the horizon is 2 to 3 years before we get a next election. Can they afford to pencil in a lot of austerity in the election year? So, yeah.
1: And talking of promises made by politicians, right, the other thing that they always promise is growth. And Starmer and Reeves talked a really good game on growth and never ultimately really got much going. Although actually there were obviously some figures out earlier this week which showed that things weren't perhaps as bad as we might have feared. Do we have any higher hopes for Healey Burnham in terms of growth? What do you think, Richard, the businesses that you're speaking to?
2: Well, there's been obviously lots of talk, and I do suspect we'll get a little bounce in consumer confidence and hence growth just from a new face in number 10. How long that lasts.
1: Vibes.
2: Who knows? Yep, vibes. You know, he is promising a different type of government. And, you know, it's very encouraging to hear that profit word. So maybe they can deliver a bit more growth. But I think that's going to take some quite serious reforms to do that. And then I'm not sure they've got the guts to do that.
3: So another big change in the first days of the Burnham administration is the scrapping of the Department for Science, Innovation and Technology. Hannah, you've had actually quite a lot to do with this reporting on tech companies and tech startups in particular, and you've been talking to some of them over the past few days. What do they make of this reorganisation? So basically what was a separate Department for Science and Technology has now been folded into the Department for Business. Are they happy about this?
1: They're not very happy about this. And I think what they say is it's about the kind of environment it creates. If you're taking away this dedicated department for science, innovation, technology, you know, what kind of message are you sending out about how important this is to the UK economy? I've spoken to lots of entrepreneurs and kind of lobby groups around this in the last few days. I think it's important to note that yesterday, Jonathan Reynolds was out kind of...
3: He's the new business secretary. Back in his old job.
1: Exactly. But he's very well liked and respected. And alongside him was Kanishka Narayan, who's the AI minister. And what they were saying is that actually now there's two of them in the cabinet, and that's a really significant change, right? So rather than just having the business secretary, you've now got Kanishka alongside him. And what they were also keen to say is that this is genuinely a new department. So it's not just DBT, the Department for Business and Trade, with kind of the innovation and technology stuff bolted on the side. They're saying they're, you know, reimagining it. They want to be able to go faster like these tech companies are used to going internally within their organizations. And the other thing that they were really keen to point out is that by having trade and tech in the same department, that could actually be really helpful because it will help, you know, these companies to roll out and potentially deploy around the world much more quickly. So I think time will tell whether that allays the concerns of the kind of tech founders I'm speaking to.
3: They were definitely out there trying to...
1: But they were out there,
3: pour oil on troubled waters.
1: Exactly. So we'll have to wait and see how that goes down the next few days. The other thing, I've been speaking to a couple of CEOs this morning about the business rates change that was announced today as well. So a 20% cut for pubs, clubs and late night music venues. And they were just like, well, you know, 20%, that doesn't actually amount to a lot of money. And hoteliers, they've been talking recently, haven't they, about the fact that they really need a business rate cut. And obviously they're not included in these changes.
0: Could I come on an AI just quickly? Because I spoke to some folks around the government. So there is a logistical change because now things like sovereign AI are going to be sitting with the cabinet office rather than sitting with the department. So there is, in some ways, the cabinet office is all of the civil service. So I think Jonathan Reynolds have made the argument that, well, AI is not just a department. It is going to revolutionize everything we do. So as close enough, the closer you can get to the prime minister, the better. I think Kanishka's promotion has been good. He's the first AI minister, I think, that will sit in a cabinet for a major economy. And it's important, I think. So what's the point of all of this? From what I've heard, you know, the emphasis of the Burnham government is going to be about sovereign AI, which is about building and relying on British AI by creating a UK AI stack because we have the companies and we need them to scale. So it's a kind of geopolitical security strategy as well, that we can't be reliant on American AI companies. China's flooding the world with free AI. Do we necessarily want to be customers of it or users of it? And so it's, I think it's more than just, obviously the private sector is worried, but this government does seem to have at least taken a view that we have companies that need to grow and develop. And the British government is going to be the first customers of these companies as part of this broader revolution about how AI can, you know, change.
2: But I mean, all this talk about AI, we shouldn't forget that Lord Valance was loved by the life sciences industry. Mm. And
3: this is Patrick Valance,
2: known
3: for popping up on TV screens during COVID.
2: Yeah.
3: Now became a science minister.
2: Yeah, he was a science minister. And obviously with the abolition of DSIT, okay, AI may have a voice in the room, but life sciences, which, you know, alongside financial services, is one of those things we are really, really good at and was one of the government's priority sectors. That voice has gone, as has Valance. So I agree, business very happy to see the return of Jonathan Reynolds, but I think our big drug companies and our big biotech companies, you know, are sad to see Valance and that department go.
1: So when we were last together, both of you were optimistic about a change in Prime Minister and said it would be a good thing for the country. Are you as optimistic now as we look ahead, Richard?
2: Well, I think for business, this was the best case scenario in the short to medium term in that it was a coronation. It was done very quickly, probably a little bit too quickly for Andy Burnham and his team, but it was a quick, you know, coronation. There wasn't a long battle or something. It also means we're probably going to get an earlier budget. It looks like we're going to get a budget in October, doesn't it? Which I think business will be delighted about, particularly consumer-facing business, because it means we have less speculation about tax rises in the run-up to, you know, Black Friday and Christmas. So I think those are the positives.
1: How about you, Maureen?
0: I think, you know, one of the good things that Andy Burnham can do is just look at all the mistakes that Keir Starmer and Rachel Reeves made and not do them. So one of them is constantly generating noise about tax system. The fact that they are announcing almost daily policy announcements that are focused on the issue of affordability is good. You need to get on the front foot on this issue. Ideal world is we get interest rate cuts by the end of the year. That's probably the best scenario. And we've talked a lot about the oil prices. The job of the central bank is to sort of look through a lot of this stuff as temporary. And the bank hasn't done that because they've been worried that it's going to stick around. I think we're moving to a world where actually the oil price volatility is not reflective of the general economy. The economy is weak and can justify interest rate cuts. The labor market is weak. I think rebuilding that relationship is good. Someone like John Healey's actually, for all the noise that I think either Shabana Mahmood or Ed would have had, has been remarkably lack of attention. It's already striking that the Prime Minister is taking a front foot on measures over the Chancellor. So we're seeing more of Burnham saying buses, cuts on business rates, taking a front foot on the affordability issues than the Chancellor. And my frustration last time was that we had a Prime Minister who was uniquely disinterested in the economy. This one is much more interested in the economy. It's yet to be sort of determined what exactly his vision of political economy is, but clearly it's going to be running out of the Prime Minister's office, so that's where accountability is going to lie. So it's changed, and I think probably a good corrective to the last couple of years.
3: That's quite an upbeat note on which to end, I think.
1: How optimistic are you, Don?
3: I'd say I'm a sort of a 6 out of 10 kind of guy.
0: What's your baseline, though? If your baseline is 3, that's great. If it's 5, then, you know.
3: Yeah, exactly. Thank you very much. Richard Fletcher, business editor of The Times, and Maureen Khan, economics editor of The Times.
1: And don't forget, if you're listening to us right now, you can also watch us on YouTube.
3: That's all for this week. See you again next week.
1: Goodbye.
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11: From the Times Radio newsroom, I'm Chris Dabbs. Southport killer Axel Raducanu is being accused of manipulating the system after being transferred from prison to Broadmoor Psychiatric Hospital. The teenager was jailed for at least 52 years after stabbing three schoolgirls to death at a Taylor Swift-themed dance class nearly 2 years ago. Consultant forensic psychologist Dr. Ruth Tully told us that manipulating the system is indeed possible, but there are safeguards in place to catch potential abuse of the system.
12: Many people might try to fake these symptoms to get what they see as a lighter touch, a more comfortable place to live, given that they're going to be there for a long time. But it is very difficult with severe mental health symptoms to fool everybody all of the time. So, for example, it's about the symptoms having been observed by multiple staff members over time to receive this diagnosis. And things like the impact of medication, is that seen to be working? Is it not working when it's expected to be working?
11: Britain's race to net zero could bring higher power bills and an increased risk of power cuts and blackouts. That's according to a leaked internal report. A whistleblower warns the national grid operator cannot accurately forecast renewable supply and demand. There are warnings that the operator is essentially flying blind while struggling to model complex demands like electric vehicle charging and home solar. The national grid needs to balance supply and demand on the electricity system minute by minute, sourcing extra power potentially from other countries if it's needed. The SNP has urged Prime Minister Andy Burnham to go further and faster on the cost of living, claiming initial measures offer no meaningful benefit to Scottish families. SNP economy spokeswoman Kirsty Blackman argued that plans to cut VAT on electricity bills and cap bus fares are too small to tackle soaring costs. Meanwhile, Downing Street has confirmed Burnham ruled out a second independence referendum, insisting that government focus must remain on the economy. A 25-year-old law student has been released on bail after police in Ireland intercepted a bomb on the border. Isabella Perry Sullivan has appeared in court charged with possession of explosives. Irish authorities say the extremely significant device was recovered during an intelligence-led operation in County Monaghan. DUP leader Gavin Robinson thanked police.
13: It was a successful operation, but it just goes to show that there are still those within our community who are committed to wreaking havoc in Northern Ireland, who don't understand what peace in Northern Ireland means, who don't want to see communities working together.
11: A major incident has been declared in Essex as more than 100 firefighters tackle a huge blaze near Chelmsford. Emergency services were called to an industrial unit on South End Road just before 5 p.m. yesterday. There are no reported injuries, but local residents are being urged to keep windows and doors closed, with the situation described as hazardous. Dave Pond from Essex County Fire and Rescue Service has this update.
14: The incident has been declared a major incident by the fire service due to the size of the fire that we're dealing with. There is still significant smoke and we're advising people to stay away from the area while we deal with it. We do believe that we've got the fire surrounded now, but we ask for the public's patience while we bring the incident to a closure.
11: And Police Scotland has declared a major incident as emergency services continue to battle a wildfire in the Cairngorms National Park. It comes amid warnings that significantly changed weather conditions, including stronger winds, have made the wildfire's path highly unpredictable and therefore dangerous. The Metropolitan Police are deploying new mobile testing kits in a crackdown on illegal e-bikes and e-scooters across London. Officers have seized a record 2,500 high-speed vehicles so far this year, targeting modified bikes frequently used by thieves in phone-snatching sprees. And for a news bulletin when you want it, search for the Times Radio News Briefing on the Times Radio app.
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15: 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I'm Stephen Swinford, the political editor at The Times.
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17: And I'm Patrick Maguire, chief political commentator for The Times.
15: And look, this week we want to talk to you about two things. We want to talk to you about this kind of frenetic, pretty chaotic first week that Burnham's had as he's trying to get stuff off with a bang, with a kind of rolling load of announcements that we've had. And then secondly, we want to talk about where we're going next week, because from what we're picking up, there are some pretty big moments coming on social care, on NEETs, and on defence. And it's going to have a very different feel to Andy Burnham's first week in power. But let's kick off this week. And I'm going to just start on a tiny little insight into what this has been like from Andy Burnham, going from campaigning in a by-election to number 10. So on his first day, all of the political editors got invited into the Rose Garden. He walked through the door, he spoke to staff, did a lovely address, and then he came out into the garden and we had a chat with him. And it was actually an incredibly brief chat. The chat lasted for, I think, all of 6 minutes. And this caused a lot of consternation because people wanted more time and he hasn't had a lot of scrutiny. Lasted just 6 minutes. And then he was whisked off. And we didn't know why he was whisked off or what it was for. What I'm told is because Donald Trump was on the line calling to congratulate him. And so he had to go onto this call and they exchanged a lot of niceties about their mothers. He talked about how his mum was in the crowd in number 10, how proud she was and how proud he was to have her there as well. And then Donald Trump obviously talks about his mum and the ancestral links to Scotland. And it was actually a very good, warm conversation. But it also highlights, I think, the breakneck pace of everything that we've seen this week, because they are trying to kind of build this on the fly, and that is pretty hardcore.
18: Yeah, it is. And I think if you speak to people inside number 10, there is a feeling that, you know, this is, as you'd expect, a complete step change. And one thing Andy Burnham said to me when I saw him last Sunday was, I'm relaxed. I know what I want to do. I've got a plan for this first week. We've spoken to the Treasury. There are no points of tension in the system. Now, if you speak to people inside government, as the late Queen so famously said, recollections at the end of this week may vary. But what I think is, look, if you're in number 10 at the end of this week, and I was just speaking to someone senior in government before we came on this podcast, I think the feeling is, yes, it's been tricky. Yes, the internal workings haven't been smooth. There have been a lot of late nights, a lot of emotions running high. But if you look at the political objectives Andy Burnham set for himself at the start of this week, with a few bumps in the road, they've had a good, solid campaigning week. But I think we've learned some things along the way about what works, what doesn't work, what needs to improve, where there isn't enough grip, and most importantly, about people. But I think what is clear that this is, as I've written at length today in the Times, and I'm sure we'll discuss this in a minute, you know, this is a machine. Burnham's team already knew this, but the machinery of government and officialdom is getting to know that actually, unlike Keir Starmer, this is a prime minister who will say, I want this. I don't like this. Why do the papers say this? We've got to stop this. And instead of a prime minister, the phrase a senior official once used to me was, Keir Starmer was a passive premiership. This is an active premiership with all the knock-on implications and complications for the system that implies, I think.
16: Yeah, I think, you know, speaking to some people around Burnham, there's a sense of confidence that actually on one of the most important points, which is showing a divergence from those early weeks with Starmer, that they've succeeded. It was certainly one of their key objectives to make sure they sounded, you know, positive, that the communications were strong. I think they feel they've done that, but you know, they've got through the reshuffle now, it's done. I think there are some scars, and I think it remains to be seen whether the kind of unease that I'm picking up is something that festers or whether or not it's something they're able to kind of manage over the coming weeks and months.
15: I think if we start, let's just break it down into a couple of things. Why don't we start on the policies that we've seen this week? So he told Patrick, Andy Burnham did an interview with Patrick on Sunday, and he said he wants this to be basically a cost of living government. And you've seen three significant announcements around that. And the three actually have one thread in common. So first of all, you had the cut on VAT on electricity bills. Second of all, £2 bus fare cap with Andy next to a big bus. And then third of all, you had most recently the business rates cut on pubs. All of them had issues and questions around the funding. And this is what I was told was causing a lot of difficulty, that plans that were drawn up during access talks for these big announcements for a first week. And actually, two of those policies are still unfunded. The VAT cut on electricity bills is unfunded. It's from putative savings from shelving the digital ID scheme, but those savings have not been realised yet. And on the business rates, it's for the outcome of a consultation, possibly from vape shops and kind of different tax measures. But these were things, I remember the business rates one, he announced during the Makerfield by-election campaign. It was great. He was down the pub. It was a kind of big thing. And we're going to tax Amazon warehouses, all these big warehouses. That's gone, because actually they've looked at the funding and decided that isn't the way to do it and wouldn't work. So that is one of the issues that we've had with Andy Burnham this week, that he is announcing things. And then in that huddle I mentioned earlier with the political editors, he announced some very big things on social care, started kind of wandering into the personal allowance, the personal allowance threshold on income tax, really expensive things. And all of these, that is going to be an ongoing question about, are your plans funded or not? And I think that is probably somewhere in coming weeks they're going to need to sharpen up their game, because there were a load of unanswered questions at the beginning of the week about a lot of these policies. They are still unanswered at the end of the week.
18: Yeah, the political intent, as he said to me last week, was and is, I'm not going to be able to fix everything overnight. Yeah, I have. There's no pretense that, you know, I'll announce these things and tomorrow everyone will feel great. It is demonstrative politics, you know, and the phrase that doing the rounds in number 10, right, the mantra for communicating all of this is Andy gets stuff done. That's the motto. Andy gets stuff done. That's what they want the public to think. And this week's announcements are largely just that. They are announcements, because with the exception of the VAT cut, which will come into force from October, a lot of this stuff is from the next financial year, April 2027. But the point about funding is an important one, right? Because they're in this space where week one, it's all about creating, as Laura said, a vibe, a sense of direction, a sense of empathy with the public. You know, but I've been hearing much the same as you, Steve. You know, I had a conversation with someone at the top of government earlier this week who was made the same point about access talks, that these ideas have come up in access talks. And from officialdom came the message, I'm not entirely sure that's going to work. You know, there was some suggestion I picked up that, you know, digital ID was actually meant to fund the bus fares as well, which indeed wasn't what we heard in the end. You know, Heidi Alexander, the Transport Secretary, actually went on the morning round and said, we're still working the details of this out. But what matters to Burnham is that he's come out, he's said it, and the whole point is a government that shows a degree of agency in the face of events. You know, it's the opposite of the early Starmer approach. You know, I remember a couple of months ago, just before the May local elections, there was a paper by, or a Substack rather, it was described to me at first as a paper and then it emerged, it was just James Kanagasaurium, the pollster's Substack, but it was about high agency politicians, right? Who are the politicians that succeed in getting people to sort of stop scrolling, to sort of stop basically surrendering to the idea that everything is terrible? It's the people who are dynamic, who narrate their motivations, who set themselves a clear objective. And even if they're just delivering little increments of things, like Zoran Mamdani, right, hasn't confiscated the wealth of loads of billionaires. Actually, if you compare what he's done in New York so far to what he promised to do, it's quite small. But what he's saying is, this is the issue. I know you care about it. Okay, I've done a little bit. And that is very much that approach Andy Burnham is doing, right? It's high agency politics. It's what number 10 people were discussing about the problem with Keir Starmer 2-3 months ago, right? It wasn't a particularly high agency or high energy government. And while, yes, there'll be lots of awkward conversations about money, particularly as we approach the budget, I think on these issues, you know, okay, an official tells you, Treasury officials tell you, look, this digital ID thing is not going to work as an answer to the funding for every policy you want to announce this week. Darren Jones pops up in the morning and says, this is unfunded. You know, Darren Jones emerges as the person who'll be leading a sort of fiscal responsibility caucus on the backbenches of the Labour, of the PLP. But, you know, this was all about politics. This was all about campaigning and political narrative this week. And that's not to say this is a big problem. And Andy Burnham's words, as we've learned in the huddle, as we've learned over the personal allowance, et cetera, aren't capable of causing problems. I think those downside risks to his team felt smaller than they will later this week. And, you know, as someone has just said to me, you know, they've been lucky with the timing. You know, it's summer now. They've time to think, time to plan, time to grit, time to get into those bigger questions. This was for the Labour Party and for the public, a palate cleanser and a and a vibe check, as it were.
16: I mean, and also before they came in, they had a grid of 2 weeks. And I think they kind of just knew they needed to get through these 2 weeks before they had that big machine in place as they do now, which could look at everything else that came after.
15: So look, that's where we are on policy this week. But we should talk about the reshuffle, because there is still a bit of an end of that. I just wanted to start with a tiny anecdote. I bumped into a cabinet minister this morning on the way here, and it was just what it was like when they were appointed. And so they said, I didn't know what I was going to get. And this is a senior cabinet minister. They got a senior job. John Healey, by the way, the Chancellor, didn't know what he was going to get. Nobody knew what they were getting. So you walk down Downing Street and then you get in and you go into the cabinet room where they hold cabinet, which is a big room with a flonking big table. And what is apparent is there were just like four people in there. There was Andy Burnham, there was Antonio Romeo, there was Chief Staff James Purnell, and the PPS was there, Andy Burnham's PPS, and that was it. And they still at this point didn't know what they were getting. And then you look down, and the Prime Minister had in his hands a little card that had written on it their name with the title and some bullet points about their role to talk about. And that was the first that they all knew. So that is an extraordinary... Just to give listeners a feel into what it was like, it has been very, very surreal. But look, it is a reshuffle that will have a long tail. We won't relitigate what we did on Monday with a lot of the Starmerites being out of joint in the pub and a lot of anger around there. But both of you separately are picking up that the 2024 intake are not happy.
18: Yeah, so as I wrote in my column this morning that, there are natural supporters of Andy Burnham, right? People who are on the Burnham train, they felt like they're on the Burnham train early. They may have resigned from government payroll jobs. There was certainly ever-present in Makerfield, et cetera, who feel like they were led to believe that they'd be appointed to ministerial roles, right? We still haven't got the list of parliamentary private secretaries, which may soothe some nerves. But, this was a government in which 2024 intake MPs, in a couple of cases, right, look at Lucy Rugby, although she's been around Labour politics for a long time, had been in the cabinet, right? With doing Minister of State jobs, right? Keir Starmer appointed, a couple of them to Minister of State jobs, a couple of them to junior ministerial roles in the first days of his government, right? So this is a sort of intake who's very impatient. They want it. They think they'll get jobs. And people who didn't get jobs in the last regime want to get jobs in this one. And as I write in my column, there are people who feel let down and screwed over. To that, I think... Burnham allies, people involved in making these decisions would say a couple of things. One is, bluntly, there are not 403 jobs, right? People are going to be disappointed. What whips would tell you in some cases is that they sort of looked askance at some of the early promotions and certainly the promotions that have happened over the past 2 years in thinking this sort of creates really artificial expectations for people at the... people in that intake, right? They've lost the feeling that you'd have to grind on the back benches, then become a PPS, then maybe if you were lucky in a couple of years, become Minister of State. So it's about sort of the sense of resetting that natural order of things. But the third thing, Andy Burnham said this in Cabinet on Tuesday, there is a hope that, okay, once people have sort of got over their feelings of personal loss, bereavement, resentment, they'll come back in September. And as Andy Burnham said to the Cabinet on Tuesday, you are all expected to engage properly with colleagues and deeply with colleagues. They are part of the team and they've got to feel like they're part of the team. Indeed, he said that to Number 10 staff on Monday as well. It's like, we need to pull together as one team and change the culture. So the hope is that once MPs experience that, including the people who've lost out, that, things will calm down, things will bed in, they'll enjoy themselves, they'll feel valued. But I think, Laura, because feelings and tensions are running so high this week across the party, it's an interesting question as to whether they can get over this.
16: Yeah, I think one of the problems that some of these snubbed MPs feel is that actually over recent weeks, there's been much made from some around Burnham of this belief that Andy is said to have, that there's great untapped potential in the 2024 intake, that he would be coming down to London. He wanted to meet all of them. That was one of the first things he'd be doing. He felt that some of them had been neglected. And I think that had created an expectation, albeit clearly misplaced. And certainly, those around Burnham would say, we were never offering jobs to these people, and there was definitely a sense, I think, of idealism from them that was now definitely wrong.
19: that they would be getting a job. And so the interesting question will be, given that they have pledged a lot of their time in many cases to Burnham, and I think, you know, Patrick, you and I will know of some of those who won't be happy with a PPS job, I don't think that will do the trick, is just whether or not they are angry enough to be converted into full-blown antagonists and join the ranks of perhaps Darren Jones and others come the autumn, or whether or not they will actually just come around the table as a result of the efforts that you've just revealed from Andy Burnham and others this week to make sure that the parliamentary party is brought together. And I think add to that is the extra question mark over what the whipping operation is going to look like, which of course we've had a great deal about reform in that case and making space for a wider degree of views in the parliamentary Labour Party. How that looks in circumstances where you have a number of them who are feeling pretty bruised, I think is an interesting question, particularly when, as we'll come on to, there's some very difficult, knotty policy questions coming down the road.
15: Okay, let's head to the interval. And when we come back, we're going to talk about next week. And we're going to give you a scoop about what Andy Burnham's going to be focusing on, where he wants to take things. Welcome back to The State of It. So look, we want to talk about what Andy Burnham is going to do next week. And it is going to look and feel very different to this week. So frankly, this week felt weirdly like an election campaign. It was a leader making lots of announcements. And indeed, there are going to be thousands of pieces written about, are we heading to an early election? I'm told not. And I hope for my, you know, well-being generally that we are not heading towards an early election. But so where are we going next week? What I was told is he's going to be kind of taking a more slightly statesman-like role. So rather than seeing him out and about in front of buses, you're going to see him delivering the couple of interventions. There'll be an intervention around NEETs of some form. We're not clear what that is yet. Some kind of intervention around defence. But the centre of the week is going to be a big speech about the issue closest to his heart, which is social care. Now, Andy Burnham has pledged to fix social care for once and for all. And he's got history on this. He feels burned by what happened before. So just to kind of give a very quick historical summary, he tried to fix social care when he was health secretary and indeed held secret talks with Andrew Lansley, his Tory opposite number, to try to reach some kind of agreement. And instead, it ended up with David Cameron at the dispatch box calling it a death tax. And the Tories made that the centre of their 2010 election campaign, which ultimately saw them get into power, albeit in a coalition. But he's got unfinished business. And Patrick, can you kick us off on this a bit? Because it is personal. And the most powerful bit in your interview with him was about his dad.
18: Yeah. And I think, you know, this is an issue Andy Burnham's cared about for a very long time. But if you speak to Andy Burnham about this issue for longer than 2 minutes, inevitably his dad, Roy, comes up, who's in a care home. He's suffering from Alzheimer's. As you say, Steve, I asked him when I saw him last Sunday, the eve of his becoming Prime Minister, because we all subsequently saw him giving a very long and emotional embrace to his mum, Eileen, on Downing Street. And I said, you know, does your dad, you know, have you had the opportunity to tell your dad you're becoming Prime Minister? And he said, you know, very, very candidly and very directly, no. Like he doesn't know. And I remember speaking to him at the Stubbshire Cross Club in Ashton in Makerfield about how he and his brothers often have to intervene and stop the staff at their dad's care home calling 999. Because they don't want him to end up in hospital. And so he's seen up close, he's always understood this policy area, but he's seen very, very closely now the utter dysfunctionality of this system. And, you know, I wrote in my piece when I listened to him tell this story, and he told it in a very matter-of-fact, very direct way. I think he knows as well as anyone, as many people listening will know, that most families in the UK now have a story like this, or a set of stories like this, or, you know, a degree of separation from, you know, a very expensive, very dysfunctional experience of the care system. So, you know, he's long had religion on this. He's got a personal story to tell, and as you say, there is a sense of unfinished business about it. And I think I was really struck when you came back from that Poll-Ed's huddle in the Rose Garden, Steve, and it was the thing that stood out for me from your report of that and all the reporting of it. It's like he wanted to be free at the point of use, right? So he is still invested in the policy he was advancing as health secretary and shadow health secretary, right? Which is for a fully integrated national care service. And that's very, very expensive. But the other striking thing I heard him say was, I am prepared to use some of my political capital to get this through, right? There is an awareness, I'd say almost a quiet confidence on his part, And you picked this up. I was just, when I was speaking to one of his aides before I came on this call, you picked this up as well. I think there is a sense from him that he's willing to have these difficult conversations. You know, when he, no doubt there are there will be people inside the machine saying, this is too hard. The reason why, as you keep saying, people have been kicking that this down the, kicking this can down the road for 30 years is because it's hard, it's expensive, it's politically unpalatable. But what one of his team said to me before I came on the call is that he is very prepared to say, I don't think that's right, or no, I want to do this. And that is a big adjustment to our politics. And I think when we hear him grasp the nettle on social care, it'll be a real test of that part of his temperament, the core part of his temperament, and his desire to lead and push things through with his personal authority, because there will doubtless be a backlash. There will doubtless be people trying to tax the costings to bits, doubtless people telling him, no, you can't do this. And, you know, even with a universal death duty, the policy that's raised its head before, there'll be lots of winners in terms of the policy, but there'll be lots of losers financially too. So it's a big, big test of everything we know about Andy Burnham, the politician.
15: I mean, the cost is staggering of this proposed one. This is where one of the things we're going to see, what Andy Burnham wants to do and his rhetoric, and that's actually going to meet the fiscal reality. If you want an NHS principle version of adult social care, that costs £18 billion. And like, obviously, you can't do that and at the same time hit 3.5% on defence by 2035. Well, you could if you did massive cuts to the NHS. So there will be compromises. And one of the things, the way Burnham does speeches apparently is he writes them all himself, doesn't like other people writing them, and things often get decided at the last minute. So this speech is still in the offing. But I'm not sure we will end up with what he talked about in the Rose Garden. So he talked about this free at the point of use, an NHS principle to adult social care. But I just think the costs are so extraordinary. I suspect what we see next week is a slightly different model, but they're working on it as we speak. So
19: yeah, and there's obviously a big question as to whether or not they try very hard to get other parties on board with it, which I think we're suspecting they will.
3: Yeah.
19: When I spoke to Kemi Badenoch last week about this question of whether or not, you know, on social care, for example, she might be willing to work with Andy Burnham. Obviously, you've mentioned that he feels very bruised about the way in which other parties turned on him the last time these reforms were attempted. She essentially said she was open-minded to it, but she wasn't going to write him a blank cheque. And I think in the early days, we've seen maybe a slightly more combative Kemi Badenoch than perhaps you might have expected her to be in the early days of Burnham. So I think it's quite difficult at the moment to see her embracing that with open arms and without being quite sceptical. But I think clearly there is a wider recognition in the public, or this is what, you know, those around Burnham will say, that this does need major reform. And if he pitches it in the right way, it might well put the other parties in a slightly difficult position.
15: And it's not just social care that is this thorny issue. We mentioned defence funding briefly, but Andy Burnham has signed up to 3.5% of spending on defence by 2035. What he hasn't signed up to is what John Healey wanted before he entered number 11, which was 3% by 2030. Now, currently we're going to hit 2.7% of GDP. So that is a big whack of money. And that's on top of, they've got this 15 billion commitment, which is mostly unfunded. They've got to find 5 billion of that at least at the budget. So they need tons more money for defence. And what was conspicuous this week is at both lobby and during one of Wes Streeting, the new defence secretary's press conferences, is he wasn't willing, they aren't willing to go there on 3% by 2030 yet. They are saying that having John Healey as the Chancellor, the defence secretary, who resigned over this issue because he felt that is a signal of intent. But I think the question is, what is the intent and how much is the intent and can they find the money? But defence spending, we talked about it earlier this week, it is this fiscal bomb underneath this government and we don't really know what they want to do on it yet. Okay, on that note, we are going to call it a day for this podcast. Thank you very, very much for listening, everyone.
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11: Good morning from the Times Radio newsroom. I'm Chris Dabbs. Southport killer Axel Rudukabana is being accused of manipulating the system. That's after being transferred from prison to Broadmoor Psychiatric Hospital. The teenager was jailed for at least

0: blind while struggling to model complex demands like electric vehicle charging and home solar. The national grid needs to balance supply and demand on the electricity system every minute, sourcing extra power potentially from other countries if it's needed. A 25-year-old law student has been released on bail after police in Ireland intercepted a bomb on the border. Isabella Perry Sullivan has appeared in court charged with possession of explosives. Irish authorities say the extremely significant device was discovered during an intelligence-led operation in County Monaghan. DUP leader Gavin Robinson thanked police.
1: It was a successful operation, but it just goes to show that there are still those within our community who are committed to wreaking havoc.
0: Firefighters are continuing to struggle to contain a wildfire sweeping across a region of Madrid, where officials say they're at a critical moment. Central Spain has been one of the worst hit areas by forest fires. Two fires west of Bordeaux in southern France threaten a major tourist hotspot, with some visitors seen leaving Leger Cap Ferret by boat. And now with the sports news, here's Hugo Chambray.
2: Scotland's Duncan Scott and Faye Rogers have won gold in the pool on the first night of the Commonwealth Games. Scott set a games record on his way to victory, while England won the men's 4x100m freestyle silver, and Adam Ramsey Peaty qualified fastest for the men's 100m breaststroke final later on. Former Italy midfielder Andrea Pirlo is expected to be confirmed as the country's new head coach. Pep Guardiola and Carlo Ancelotti were approached, but neither could be convinced to accept the role. Italy have failed to qualify for the last three World Cups. Defending champion Tadej Pogacar has moved closer to a fifth Tour de France title with a record-breaking victory on Stage 19. The Slovenian completed the fastest ever ascent of Alpe d'Huez to beat Marco Pantani's 31-year record. And basketball great LeBron James has announced he's joining the Philadelphia 76ers. The NBA's all-time leading point scorer has left the LA Lakers after eight seasons. The 41-year-old wrote on social media he thought about retiring but decided he has more to give. There's more at thetimes.com.
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4: Welcome to the Trump Report. I'm Amy Kellogg. My guest today is Puneet Talwar, who has just launched his own consultancy, geopolitical advisory practice called Talwar Global Strategies. He brings an awful lot to the table, having been the U.S. ambassador to Morocco, having worked on the National Security Council for President Obama, and was key in getting the back channel negotiations with Iran going. Those negotiations, of course, led to the 2015 JCPOA nuclear deal, which we are now out of as we try to figure out a way forward with Iran. I think we're going to leave it there. There's a lot more to say about Puneet, but we've got a lot to talk about today. Puneet, thanks for joining us, and let's get right to it. What is your take, first of all, about this possible deal to provide nuclear energy to Saudi Arabia?
5: Well, my initial reaction is that the timing at first blush seems a little bit odd. But when you think about it, it seems that this was really done to help placate Saudi anxieties, and quite frankly, Saudi Arabia's loss of confidence in the United States, particularly during the course of the Iran war. So that seems to have been the immediate motivation for this, even though it's been on the table for some time since the Biden administration, actually. But the timing seems to have been dictated by where the Saudi-U.S. relationship is at the moment. That said, I also have some non-proliferation concerns about this, and you've heard many of those raised more broadly. The agreement at the time when we're trying to, the Trump administration is telling Iran that it can't enrich. This seems to enrich uranium. This seems to contemplate the possibility of Saudi Arabia being able to enrich uranium. It also cuts the International Atomic Energy Agency out of the inspection process. It talks about a secret bilateral agreement to basically monitor the nonproliferation dimensions. And I think that's a mistake because we really should be in the business of trying to strengthen the international nonproliferation norms, the International Atomic Energy Agency. And the reason for that is really quite simple. The rules benefit us. When countries like Iran and North Korea violate them, we're able to say, look, everybody else in the world is complying with these norms. You,

0: Iran, you, North Korea, are outside this norm. So it helps us to rally support. It helps us to isolate them. It helps us to build pressure to achieve our objectives. So that's my overall take on it. We've had a little bit of a fly in the ointment this morning, though, in that President Trump truthed out that, the agreement is going to be contingent on Saudi Arabia normalizing ties with Israel and joining the Abraham Accords. And that's something that Saudi Arabia has actually resisted in the absence of a clear commitment to an irreversible path to a Palestinian state, which we don't have and certainly probably won't have with this Israeli government. So I think what you could end up seeing here is that we either could be waiting a long time, or this could be very damaging to Saudi Arabia if there was such a side agreement in which Saudi Arabia agrees to do that at some point. It's certainly going to fuel speculation and put them in a very tough spot.
1: Is it a bit provocative, Puneet, towards Iran? I know there's logic in placating the Saudis, but if you're trying to get Iran to come around to another nuclear deal, does it seem like the timing could also seem off, I think, if Iran feels suddenly like maybe Saudi's getting preferential treatment, even if Saudi obviously has been more of a follower of rules?
0: Yes, I think it undercuts the narrative. It makes it more challenging with Iran. And it doesn't help diplomacy at all, because if we're in the business of doing this and essentially seen as undercutting the IAEA, which plays a very central role and has played a central role in the past in inspections and overseeing the JCPOA, for example. You had Rafael Grossi even joining some of the negotiations under the Trump administration. So it's very mixed messaging. It's very confusing. And I think it gives an opening for Iran to exploit. I don't know why we would do that.
1: And it leaves the IAEA out how, Puneet?
0: Well, the agreement talks about a bilateral safeguards agreement, so meaning between the United States and Saudi Arabia. Nowhere in it does it mention the International Atomic Energy Agency. It does not talk about inspections through them. It talks about the separate safeguards agreement. And I think that fundamentally undercuts the authority of this very important international institution, which, again, has served our objectives.
1: Puneet, you were ambassador to Morocco, which is part of the Abraham Accords, signed a deal with Israel. How did you see that working out in Morocco? I mean, what was the positive side of it, and were there negative sides of it? Except for, of course, the big issue is Palestinian statehood is not being dealt with. It's a side event. But do you see value in these Abraham Accords?
0: There is value in them, but I think we should be clear that that value is limited. And I think that Morocco and Israel actually have a deep and long-standing relationship. They had actually official ties until the second Palestinian Intifada broke out in the early 2000s. Those ties were then suspended, and they were reestablished under not the Abraham Accords officially, but I would say adjacent to the Abraham Accords, consistent with the spirit of the Abraham Accords. They reestablished ties with Israel in exchange for the Trump administration in his closing weeks recognizing Moroccan sovereignty over the Western Sahara, which has been a disputed area and an area of conflict since 1975. So that was the deal that was struck then. And Moroccan-Israeli relations were going relatively well. You had all kinds of exchanges. You had economic ties. You have a lot of Moroccans who immigrated to Israel, actually, and those relationships remain very strong. Morocco claims over a million, it may be several hundred thousand, but it's a sizable number. They always know who the Moroccans are in the Israeli cabinet. You had actually the speaker of the Israeli parliament with his male partner come to Morocco while I was there. And so the ties were actually going quite well. They hit a huge road bump with the after October 7th with the Hamas attacks and the Israeli response to them. Obviously the Moroccan population felt very strongly, very sympathetic to the Palestinians, and that put a lot of pressure on the government. But the government did not really change its overall status and its position in terms of a commitment to the relationship with Israel. But I think behind the scenes, they tried to use that relationship to, you know, sort of encourage Israel to go in a more constructive direction. But that was, you know, I think on the Moroccan-Israeli dimension. You also asked about, you know, the broader impact, and I indicated to you that I think it's limited. And I think that's because you can do these relationships, and it's important, it's good, it helps stability in the region overall. But the core issue really is the Palestinian issue. And unless that is dealt with, and until that is dealt with, these other ties to the Abraham Accords really won't fundamentally alter the trajectory of conflict and violence and instability in that core area of the Levant and between the Israelis and Palestinians. You can't solve the problem outside in, is what I'm trying to say.
1: There was much fanfare. Trump made much fanfare, certainly, about his peace deal between Gaza and Israel. And the fighting has largely stopped. I mean, there are incidents regularly of killings. It's not calm. However, it's certainly much different than it was at the time of when it was really at its peak. I'm wondering if you feel like things are moving in a direction towards resolution, because there were a lot of stages of this deal, or whether it's stuck, or whether it's gone backwards. A lot of people say that Hamas is doing all sorts of things that they're not supposed to be doing under the terms of the deal. I mean, what's your assessment at this point about the status of the situation in Gaza?
0: I mean, the situation is still, I think, somewhat unstable. I think that, as you said, there are continuing military actions. Hamas has sort of said they will step back politically, but they have not stepped back militarily. They still exercise control, even though the territory is much smaller. And there was a whole plan that was laid out, if you remember, under that peace deal, which was, you know, supposed to be, I guess, peace in our time. And you had the Board of Peace established, and there have been reports suggesting that things really aren't moving forward. The pledged peacekeepers, or not peacekeepers, but monitors, if you will, the international force that was supposed to begin to stabilize the situation hasn't really come together. Morocco actually has made a contribution, which I read about, that they have actually sent some folks over there, but others have not. And I think it seems like our attention has drifted to Iran and to other matters. And so I think there's a real serious question about follow-through. And I think it's really critical to follow through. And there's that old metaphor that people use about the Middle East of the bicycle. And if you're not pedaling the bicycle and moving forward, you're going to fall over. And so I fear we're going to get into that unless there is a concerted effort to really, push forward some of the promise that was in that Gaza deal.
1: As someone who was very involved in the back channel negotiations that led to this nuclear deal in 2015, how much does it pain you to see the situation up in flames in Iran right now?
0: Well, it's tough to watch. Less to do about my previous involvement, but more just, you know, as an American watching us stumble into this conflict on the basis of faulty assumptions, the assumption that the Iranian regime was so weak after those protests, which were so brutally put down by the Iranian government, that it would just take a little bit of a push to basically topple them or force them to capitulate because they were so weak. And, you know, now 5-6 months later, we see that this regime at least feels stronger, feels more confident, even though Iran as a country overall, yes, has been weakened by, what has been a very extensive and comprehensive military campaign to diminish their conventional military capabilities. But now they have the world economy in a stranglehold through at least one strait and potentially another. And that, I think, has really hurt our credibility in the region and globally as well. We are basically having seen as ending up in a stalemate with Iran. And by any stretch of the imagination, Iran is a far weaker country than the United States. We are the global superpower. Yet we have been unable to impose our will in this situation. And the current strategy, I think, hops around. Our objectives seem to change from day to day. And there's no reason for me to believe that what we're doing now, more of the same, essentially, is going to produce a different outcome. I think it ends up damaging our credibility.
1: Has Trump tapped any of the old hands like yourself and Wendy Sherman, Bill Burns, any of the people who were very involved in working with the Iranians, or is he, to your understanding, going it alone?
0: I don't know who he's speaking to. I certainly have not been consulted, and I have not checked in with the others you mentioned to see if they have. I do know that there's considerable expertise still in the United States government on matters related to Iran, its internal politics, its decision-making, on sanctions, on non-proliferation matters. What's pretty clear is that that expertise has not been tapped. If you look at the negotiations that were carried out earlier this year, some of the misunderstandings about what the Iranians were actually saying, the faulty decision-making again, believing this notion that you could, you know, back a former president of Iran who was a Holocaust denier and maybe spark a Kurdish uprising, and that somehow this would fly and work. I find it incredible, actually. I think there's also, quite honestly, besides the lack of expertise and the lack of tapping of expertise that exists now in the government, there's also a breakdown in the national security process. And people don't think about that a lot. And I think really one should. You know, there's no reason for people to understand it. But, you know, decisions should just not be made on the fly, and historically have not been. These are considered judgments, especially when you're dealing with a voluntary decision, a war of choice, when you're not responding to an imminent attack where you have a chance to think through things. You know, at the National Security Council that I served in under President Obama, and I think it was true prior to that as well under President Bush, you had a very clear structure. You had layers of meetings to vet ideas, to make sure that that expertise you're talking about was brought to the table, that people fought things out, and things would gradually move up, and only the best ideas and the most refined options would be then presented to the president. The president also has to trust that process, and I don't think this president does trust that process. I know President Obama did. I watched him when people would try to make end runs on the process, and he would say, "Great idea. Now I want you to run it through the process," because he knew what could happen if you just make decisions on a whim. And so I think that's it's important for people to understand that this is a little bit way out, actually not a little bit, it's way outside the norm of the way we actually have and should conduct foreign policy and national security policy.
1: Puneet, at this point, what do you think could be the best outcome for the United States?
0: Really, I think we've been set back a little bit here. And I don't think we're talking about a best outcome. I think we're talking about the least bad outcome. And the least bad outcome is probably going to be something along the lines of the MOU. What I would like to see us do is shift away from the what I believe is a excessive focus at this moment on the Strait of Hormuz. That, sadly, is a situation which has gone sideways. I will tell you, I was involved in a previous effort. You probably remember, Amy, in 2011, after we imposed very strong sanctions on Iran threatened to close the strait at that time. And what we did was we organized an extensive diplomatic effort with a number of countries around the world that included China, it included others that would be considered friendly to Iran. We deployed military assets, and we made a very explicit public and private threat to Iran about just what this meant. And guess what? They backed down because we had a robust set of alliances, because we were seen as coordinating, and it was hypothetical at that point. Now, this has been, they've exercised this, they've seen the power they have over it, and even President Trump himself has said that it doesn't take much. It takes one guy, I think he said, with an RPG to basically scare off people going through the strait. So, you know, through this effort that we're engaged in now, you look at the CENTCOM statements, and they say very clearly that they are degrading and diminishing Iran's ability to affect commercial shipping in the strait. They're not saying eliminate, because elimination would require a significant ground invasion, and there's no support for that, and President Trump so far does not seem interested in that either, nor would I advise that. So I would say, at this point, shift the focus back to where it needs to be. There's sort of a gap between the rhetoric of focusing on the nuclear program, which President Trump and other top leaders keep talking about, and our military action, which is focused on the Strait of Hormuz. So let's bring it back to a discussion, a diplomatic discussion on the nuclear program. I think that Iran will compromise there. I don't think they will surrender everything. I think they will maybe even potentially compromise on the strait. It will not return to where it was. And, you know, these three things that are important to them, their nuclear program, the Strait of Hormuz, and their proxy network, and particularly Hezbollah. And those three they view as deterrents against future actions by the United States and Israel. We can get them to step back. We can get them to compromise. But I don't think we'll get them to surrender. Our strategic priority, we have to be clear about it, I think this was not done at the beginning, is the nuclear program. We need to stay focused on that. That's the greatest strategic threat to us, to the region, and to the world. And that's where we can get the most support. And I would focus on that. Iran is not going to go away as an adversary, but we're going to have to rebuild our alliances. We're going to have to rebuild our strength. We're going to have to rebuild our position relative to Iran. But, you know, we need to focus on what matters most to us.
1: I watched that. I think I watched all of it, that very long interview with Iran's foreign minister, Abbas Araghchi, with the Iranian documentary filmmaker. And I was fascinated by the fact that this filmmaker kept pushing him, you know, why didn't you were in negotiations, why didn't you make some sort of compromise on the nuclear issue? And Araghchi just said, because we can't be seen to be weak, we can't back down from our principles. And it went back and forth with this interviewer asking him, but yeah, you ended up bringing war to the country. And I thought that was an interesting moment, Puneet, because it really does show how much pride and how much resistance is wrapped up in their national posture.
0: That's very insightful, Amy. And I sat across the table from Abbas Araghchi. I know him, you know, I've spent time in conversation with him. And I think you nailed it, is that they do have this sense of pride that I think interferes sometimes with some of their decision-making. It is an ideological regime, but it's also not completely irrational. It combines elements of this, and face and face-saving and dignity matters a lot to them. And you have to understand that. But it also is something which can be, if you understand it, it's also something which can be advantageous to you as a negotiator, in that there may be things that are symbolically important to Iran, which they will put a very high premium on being able to retain, but from, let's say, from our national security interest perspective, don't really mean much. And if you're negotiating, then you can say, okay, you do that, and then give us something that really matters to us. And you can do basically a deal on some of those terms that might be more favorable to your bottom line interest because of that. So I do think, yes, we shouldn't somehow excuse Iran's role in all of this as well. We've almost gotten used to the fact that they have a bad track record, right, of supporting terrorism, of undermining legitimate governments around the region. Now they are violating this principle of freedom of navigation through the strait, the nuclear program. They just recently, this past week, hit desalination infrastructure in Kuwait. They're saying it's in response to us, but you know, you can't have it both ways, criticizing us for what we're doing and then, you know, doing the same thing. So we should not at a school. And of course, their human rights record, you know, killing thousands and thousands of these young protesters months ago, that can't be forgiven.
1: Puneet Talwar, thank you very much and welcome back to these shores, although I'm not on these shores. I'm in Europe. I think we're very lucky to have you now outside of government so that you can speak a little more freely from your experience about how you view these conflicts and some of the developments, particularly in the Middle East and Iran. So again, thank you.
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1: Good morning. 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
2: The headlines this morning: a report commissioned by the National Grid System has warned the race to net zero will leave Britain at greater risk of blackouts and higher electricity bills. And more than 200,000 people have been evacuated in France and Spain due to wildfires.
1: Ahead, we're going to be live in Washington, where Donald Trump has dined with White House journalists after the original event was postponed due to a shooting. And pork scratchings or scampi fries? How the new Prime Minister revealed his favourite pub snacks.
2: It's Saturday, the 25th of July.
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1: First, let's get the news now with Rob Malarkey.
4: Rosie, thank you. Good morning. A confidential report commissioned by the National Grid is warning that Britain's race to net zero will leave the country at greater risk of blackouts and higher electricity bills. The report, which was disclosed to the Times by a whistleblower, highlights the National Energy System Operator cannot accurately model the modern power system as the government pursues a drive towards renewable energy sources. It's also found inaccurate forecasts were pushing up costs for consumers and raising the risk that NESO would be unable to keep the network stable. French authorities have ordered the evacuation of almost 60,000 people near Bordeaux amid a number of wildfires across France and Spain. Around 200,000 people have been evacuated in southwest France in total, and President Macron has mobilised the military to assist the response. Jean-Luc Glaise is a chief firefighter in the Gironde region.
5: In the coming days or even weeks, the weather is still forecasting a heat wave. The excessive heat's reaching 30 degrees Celsius. The winds are also very unpredictable, adding strength to this fire, which is difficult to control.
4: Meanwhile, the Spanish authorities say they are at a critical moment as firefighters battle to contain a wildfire sweeping across a region of Madrid. Spain's government has declared a national emergency. Police in Bedfordshire have launched a murder investigation after a 17-year-old boy was fatally stabbed in Luton. Emergency services were called to Kingsway Recreation Ground just before 7 o'clock yesterday evening, following reports that a number of teenagers were seen carrying knives. Two teenage boys have been arrested on suspicion of violent disorder. Four Metropolitan Police officers remain in hospital with serious but non-life-threatening injuries after a police boat crashed into central London's Westminster Bridge. The Met says three officers were thrown into the River Thames yesterday as they responded to reports of a person in the water. The United States military says it's attacked a tanker that was trying to escape its blockade of Iranian ports in the Gulf of Oman. It's the second commercial vessel that the US has disabled since it reimposed its blockade. The White House Correspondents' Dinner, which was abandoned earlier this year after a gunman attempted to burst in, has taken place at an alternative venue in Washington, D.C. under tighter security. President Trump delivered a low-key and fairly lengthy speech in which he poked fun at some journalists and criticised political opponents. He also delivered a series of jokes that didn't quite hit the mark.
6: The other day, a senator I knew got a text, a great guy, from his wife. And she said, when you get home, I want to have you immediately come up the stairs and make love to me. And he said, I can't do both. You know what? Can't go up the stairs and make love. Does anybody get that? Well, I thought that was actually pretty good. That was actually the only thing I thought was good in this whole freaking stupid speech that they wrote.
4: And an injury to England's Gabriel Langton overshadowed his team's silver medal in the men's team gymnastics final at the Commonwealth Games in Glasgow. The 19-year-old fell headfirst to the floor after missing his catch on the horizontal bar, leading to a lengthy delay. Team officials later, however, said he was moving and speaking to doctors. For a roundup of the news on demand, find the Times Radio news briefing on the Times Radio app.
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2: A very good morning to you. Times Radio Breakfast with Rosie Wright and Nick Wallace in for Callum McDonald. Today, the vulnerability of our energy supply is laid bare. A confidential report commissioned by the National Grid Operator has warned that the race to net zero is leaving the country at greater risks of blackouts and higher electricity bills. Why? Well, a whistleblower claims the national grid cannot accurately forecast supply from renewable sources. Surging numbers of household solar panels are making electricity supplies volatile, and the accusation is that control staff are being forced to manage dangerous imbalances. We'll find out why the grid is behaving strangely and what the solutions are to stabilise it.
1: Andy Burnham declared that on opening number 10 North, it was the best day of his life. Has it been one of the best weeks too? We'll review his first few days as Prime Minister. And as well as policy, there's been a lot of personality. The Prime Minister, in a two-minute video filmed in a pub alongside the Chancellor, John Healey, enjoyed ranking some of the UK's top bar snacks. His favourite is McCoy's crisps. The Chancellor, pork scratchings. Is this a good way to introduce yourself to the public, or merely silly? We'll ask the communication experts, and probably ask them as well, what do you do when you make a joke and it lands terribly?
2: Yeah,
1: I'm still sort of squirming and recovering from Donald Trump explaining his own joke.
2: I think we'll be hearing that a lot over this morning.
1: So.
2: There's a dystopian photograph on many of the front pages of the papers today. A couple sat on deck chairs on the beach in southwest France under a smoke-filled red sky, looking out over wildfires raging on the horizon. 110,000 people were evacuated from France yesterday as fires continue to rage in Spain too. We will be on the continent.
1: Also, how do you reinvent James Bond when there's a seven-year wait between films to see the new 007? And have you entered a prize raffle to win a house? You may have been prompted online to enter a competition via Amaze, the company who run raffles to win multi-million pound homes in idyllic spots like Cornwall and the Cotswolds. How does it actually work? How many people enter? What are your chances of winning? We are going to speak to the company's founder and CEO. In the meantime, everything we're discussing this morning, from pork scratchings to house raffles, you can text us 87222, start your message with the word Times. You can WhatsApp the programme as well, 0333 003 2353.
2: The time is 7 minutes past six. There was increased security as President Trump attended a rescheduled White House correspondents' dinner overnight. The annual gathering was initially held in April, but brought to an abrupt halt after a gunman stormed through a security checkpoint at the Washington Hilton Hotel before being accosted by the president's Secret Service team. Here's what happened. Just about hear the shooting in the background, and then a lot of cutlery going on the floor as people got under the tables. Now, the president didn't let that incident overshadow the rescheduled dinner, which is only just finished, even joking about it as he took to the stage to address the audience.
6: Everyone's looking really good tonight, and I know it was not easy finding shoes to go along with your bulletproof vest, which many people didn't want to wear because they'd rather die than look 20 pounds heavier. You know that, right?
2: Some of these jokes. The event was moved to a much smaller venue this time round, with fewer people invited. Among them was Katie Balls, Washington editor of The Times and Sunday Times. Hi there, Katie.
8: Hello.
2: So when did it finish then? Wasn't that long ago, was it?
8: About an hour or so ago.
2: Okay, and what's your immediate reaction to what happened and what went on and the jokes that you heard?
8: I think the general feeling on leaving was it was a very long night, and part of that was a very long speech from the US president, whereas we've already heard from some of the clips just there. I'm not sure every joke landed in the way that the US president intended.
2: Was there a comedian this time? Because every time I think of the White House Correspondents' Dinner, I always go back to Michelle Wolf in 2018 and what she did, and it's been a bit patchy ever since. Did you actually have a turn this time as opposed to the president?
8: So instead of a comedian, they had a mentalist. Read from that what you want.
2: that means something slightly different in America to over here, doesn't it?
8: Yes, it does. So you had someone reading everyone's minds. So it was more, the president's speech went on for over an hour.
2: Wow.
8: And then straight from that, you went to the mentalist act, where he was kind of reading people's minds to guess what they were thinking, guessing numbers, roping in Mike Waltz, the ambassador to the UN for the Trump administration, and other administration-linked figures to guess words and so forth. And I think that's partly because if you think back to last year, there was no comedian because the comedian had to be cancelled because they decided the community had been too rude about Donald Trump. So I think this was seen as a safer alternative.
2: Mm. I mean, did you feel, speaking of safe, did you feel safe tonight?
8: Yeah, I mean, I attended the White House Correspondents' Dinner earlier this year where, of course, there were shots and everyone was told to get under a table, referenced tonight in the president's speech. And, you know, it was evacuated and the event was cut short. But this event did feel safe. I don't think it was a particular concern. They changed venue. It was much smaller. And I think you could even tell going in that they were taking security, I think, more seriously than they took it a few months ago.
2: Right. And so aside from the Duff jokes and the mentalist, what did the president have to say?
8: I mean, it was a very long speech, but I'm not sure it said that much if we actually go through it. I mean, he did talk about Iran briefly, saying it was going very well. That's something he says a lot. Some will look at what's actually happening and think that, you know, it's out of the US's hands to a degree. I think when you think about other parts of the speech, I mean, I suppose what's interesting is if you think about Donald Trump's first term, he has always refused to speak at this dinner. This dinner has been cited by MAGA figures as an example of how incestuous DC is when it comes to the relationship with the media and politicians, this idea that it's all too cozy in the establishment. So the very fact that this year he decided to speak it is interesting. But I think we saw in those jokes that he couldn't quite work out how to pitch it. So there are some phrases about certain journalists where we all sat there thinking, has he just decided not to read the script? Because it's got a little bit awkward or he doesn't really mean tonight. There are a few moments like that.
2: Well, there's another clip here where he directly addresses the fact that a lot of his audience would be hostile towards him. Which I think we can bring you. Maybe not. There was a series of awards given out, which I understand is traditional, and many of the people had won awards for stories about Donald Trump. Again, that kind of awkwardness is, I suppose, as a journalist, what you would rather than a cozy kind of affair.
8: Yeah, I mean, in some ways, it was quite an awkward setup, and everyone was slightly in on the joke, because you had, as you say, these annual awards, which is the White House Correspondents Association Awards. And one of the awards, for example, is a Wall Street Journal story about Epstein and Donald Trump, a story that we know the US president was very unhappy about at the time. And it is custom that the president gives out the awards. So you had some quite interesting body language and gestures as this was all happening. And I think at that point, this is before the speech, there was a feeling in the room that the US president was potentially being a good sport on it because he was giving out the awards and gesturing. I think where the speech perhaps turned some of the crowd against him was he started talking about some of the individual journalists. So, for example, CNN's Caitlin Collins, he was saying, you know, she never smiles. And you could feel the mood turn a bit colder at that point.
2: And he went into lots of personal remarks, didn't he, as well, particularly about the female journalists, which he has a habit of doing. Let's just hear Donald Trump, as I mentioned earlier, talking about the press turning on him.
6: I read a report, I get 93% negative publicity. 93%. So how the hell did I win the election by so much? Think of it. I don't think that's true. I can't believe it's 93. In the 80s, maybe, but not 93. But this place is the really the largest group of Trump derangement syndrome people ever put together at one time, I suspect.
2: I mean, Katie, although you said the mood in the room changed when he started singling out individual journalists, I mean, if he did mention your name, it would almost be a mark of respect, wouldn't it?
8: I think there's two ways of looking at it, right? Like, as in, there are lots of journalists who enjoy the notoriety of a mention. And there's also a sense of playing into the game. So I don't think CNN would pride itself on wanting to be Trump's favorite publication. If anything, their viewership probably likes the fact that Trump is quite skeptical about CNN. So, you know, there is space for lots of opinions on this. I think the point is, though, if it crosses into talking about a female journalist's appearance and she doesn't smile enough, a few times, you know, saying they're so beautiful, but why are they so nasty? That's when people start to take a bit more offence. But to your point, there are lots of journalists who delight at being mentioned or noticed by the US president. And there was also an interesting bit in his speech where he talked about, so for example, I'm sure many people know, but ultimately this situation where lots of journalists in DC have the US president's phone number and just call him, and they get these 30-second to 3-minute interviews sometimes, and we'll say exclusive interview. And he said that he had been asking his press secretary, Caroline Leaver, you know, have any of the press got in touch for a while? And that he kept, you know, almost being stonewalled, saying, oh, they haven't got in touch. And at that point, he thought, well, I'm going to start putting my number out there, which is why he picks up to journalists. And then he said, but that was a terrible idea because now I'm just constantly inundated with these calls. But this is a president who likes the media attention, and he likes the fact that he is being talked about. And there are obviously journalists who also like the fact that he will talk to them. So for all the pantomime of the White House Correspondents' Dinner, I think there is an aspect where everyone is slightly playing into the game.
2: And you do wonder to what extent Donald Trump is a creation of the media and the media's responsibility. But he didn't just have a go at journalists, Donald Trump. He started sort of raising his sights to other public figures. Here's him having a go at Bruce Springsteen.
9: And what about Bruce Springsteen? What the hell happened to that guy? He looks like hell. I don't care what anyone says. I'm not supposed to say. I'm sure he doesn't like the way I look, but I don't look so bad. But at a recent concert, Bruce, all he did was talk politics. He ought to run for office. That'd be interesting. But all he talked about, he made 4 political speeches in his 3-hour show. The tour has been renamed Bored in the USA.
2: When you're having a go, I don't know whether there is an equivalent of an American national treasure, but Bruce Springsteen is probably the closest thing that you'd get to that. Having a pop at him is not necessarily wise, as you again heard from the reaction there. What was it like to be in the room for all this?
8: Yeah, again, I think almost the president pointed it out, though, where you can define it in different ways, but he did say this room has the biggest case of Trump derangement syndrome. Now, you can also say it's a room of neutral journalists. I think listeners can make up their own minds, but effectively, this is not Trump's home crowd. This was the opposite of speaking at a Trump rally or getting the MAGA base. This was ultimately largely a room that has baggage with Trump, to be mild, and many in the room do not like the US president. So therefore, most of what he said was not going to land particularly well. And I think he knew that going in. On the Bruce Springsteen point, Bruce Springsteen recently played in Washington, D.C., for example. And I think that those political comments did actually rub quite a lot of White House staff the wrong way, because many of them were at the concert as he was saying it. So perhaps that fed back.
2: You do sound a little tired, Casey, and I'm sorry to keep you up a lot longer than you perhaps otherwise would have been. But what, before you go, just give us your sort of overall assessment of the evening as an event. Did you enjoy it?
8: It's a strange event. I've gone to probably, it depends how you define it. If we define the event that lasted an hour and a bit, I've been to 3 White House Correspondents' Dinner. If you define it as just the full, then this is my second, because I also went last year. And I would have to say, the problem with last year was there was no president, because the US president refused to go. There was no comedian, because the White House Correspondents' Association cancelled the comedian over jokes they made about Donald Trump that were deemed offensive. So by comparison, this event for a president and an entertainment act was superior. As for the event itself, I think it's quite different to how British journalists do things. A large section is awards for US journalists and speeches about US journalists and, a sense of applauding one another, which I don't think there was quite a British equivalent of. But for an experience, yes. And I'm not sure. I mean, Trump did suggest that he was willing to do it again. Let's see if he is held to that and decides that's still a good idea after he sees the reaction to tonight's event.
2: He also apparently said that he was going to be running for a third and possibly fourth term, but I guess that would be one of his jokes rather than anything else. Katie Balls, correspondent in Washington for The Times and Sunday Times, thank you so much for staying up a little later than you expected to talk to us here on Times Radio this morning. The time is 19 minutes past six. We'll be in Spain next, where a national emergency has been declared due to uncontrollable wildfires. 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
1: The photographs and the videos look frightening. More than 200,000 people have been evacuated in France and Spain because of huge wildfires. The French president, Emmanuel Macron, has mobilised the military to assist the response. Spain's government's declared a national emergency. A fire near Madrid is beyond the capacity of firefighters to contain after three fires west of the city all merged. Well, we can speak now to Alessio Galanda, reporter for the Olive Press, who's in Granada in Spain. Alessio, good morning.
16: Good morning.
1: Can we start with this fire near Madrid that is, it sounds as though the authorities have said it is not possible for us to put this out, so right now we need to evacuate people as a priority.
16: Yes, the situation is critical. At the moment, 63,000 people in the region of Madrid have either been evacuated or ordered to remain indoors. Late yesterday evening, authorities said that the fire was beyond firefighting capacity. What this meant was that several fire fronts were simply burning too fiercely for firefighters to do anything about it. No matter what they do, the fire is going to continue spreading. Now, authorities did say that last night staff got some respite from the fire. Temperatures dropped, and so efforts intensified to tackle the flames through the night. But of course, as the sun rises, weather conditions are once again going to be very, very, very difficult. And so this is what is going on. It is a national emergency, as you said. Spain has requested help from the EU. Italy and Greece are going to send two firefighting planes each, and a few more are expected to come from other countries as well later today. It's a very difficult situation. The fire is just 80 kilometers away from Madrid, and all the area is very, very densely populated, as you can imagine.
1: Yeah, well, it must be beyond terrifying, really, for those people. When people are fleeing, I think it's nearly 19,000 people fleeing from Madrid, where are they going? Where are they being accommodated?
16: They're just being relocated to other areas the authorities believe to be safer. In fact, several hundred of the evacuees have been moved to small towns just south of Madrid. And generally, they are accommodated either in hotels or in safety shelters. But anyway, just this morning, the Madrid Town Hall issued guidelines to Madrid citizens in case an evacuation needs to take place much closer to the city itself.
17: Mm, yeah, and you just hope that disaster planning doesn't actually have to come to fruition in the end. Why is it that the conditions, something about the fact that it was wetter earlier in the year means more foliage has grown, which has now dried out, which has basically become a tinderbox. Tell us what's happened.
16: Yes, that's correct. This is, experts seem to agree that this is essentially the result of a change in climate throughout Spain, because it rains more in the winter than it used to. Vegetation grows more, but then summers are hotter than ever before. And so obviously they dry up, these plants and forests and bushes, and they become, as you say, a tinderbox. In this particular case, the problem with the fires was that three separate fronts southwest of Madrid were sparked by separate incidents, and they later merged into one. So far, those fires, or rather I should say this new massive fire, has scorched 12,000 hectares of farmland. And another big problem is that it is threatening to merge with yet another fire in Ávila province that has torched 9,000 hectares. All of this is happening west of Madrid. Separately, east of Madrid, there is another fire, very, very large, near Guadalajara, that has already burnt 35,000 hectares of forests. That's the second largest fire in Spain's history. So Madrid is surrounded literally by fires right now.
17: Is the weather forecast showing any signs of relief in the next few days?
16: Not really. Temperatures are expected to drop slightly. Mind you, we just went through the summer's third heat wave here in Madrid, and the National Weather Agency said that temperatures would drop over the weekend, so that hopefully could offer some respite. But again, the main problem, particularly near Madrid, is humidity. It's very, very low, below 30%, which essentially makes it very, very difficult to bring the fire under control.
17: Well, thank you very much for your time, Alessio Galanda from the Olive Press and also Sunday Times contributor, speaking to us there from Granada in Spain. Some of the quotes from people fleeing France and Spain in the papers are just absolutely horrifying. People saying the sky was on fire. That's what it looks like. You can see hundreds of cars fleeing. It feels like you're in some horror movie and it's become reality. The photograph on the front page, as we said at the very start of the programme, you've got this couple sitting on the beach in southwest France looking out over on the horizon at fires just absolutely raging. So we'll have more on this for you across the morning.
2: The time now is 27 minutes past six. Let's have a look at what else is happening in the news this morning. The chief prosecutor for the ICC has been removed from office following allegations of sexual misconduct. Members voted to dismiss Karim Khan after the court's oversight body found he'd committed a serious breach of duty and serious misconduct by engaging in an improper sexual relationship with a junior staff member and seeking to stop her pursuing her complaint. Khan has repeatedly denied all the allegations against him.
17: President Zelensky has faced a barrage of questions from the world's media since Russia's invasion of Ukraine in 2022. There is a good chance he wasn't expected to be asked this.
18: There was a photo, I'm sure you saw in a video, and it was highly amplified by Russia today. It's you and Macron hanging out in some back room, and they said that you were all doing cocaine. So, true or false, were you doing cocaine with Macron or were you not?
19: Of course, never. Of course, not. Okay.
17: I think you dealt with that fairly well, to be honest, dismissing it by laughing. That's Laura Loomer, the American MAGA influencer, interviewing Zelensky during a trip she took to Ukraine. She really was once a critic of Zelensky and America's intervention in the war, but she is part of a growing number of Trump followers who has changed her opinion. But maybe clearly she's got some skepticism of the Ukrainian president as well.
2: It is the weekend. You're listening to Weekend Breakfast on Times Radio. You might expect to find a couple of likely lads enjoying some snacks together in their local boozer, especially if you've just become Prime Minister and made your mate Chancellor. Have a listen to this.
20: If Twiglets come out of that bag, I hope blown it. This is the best thing all week.
21: Bacon fries.
20: I'm not wild on these, so I'm kind of feeling all right with my choices now. I'm happy with them in fourth place, Adam. You know what I mean?
0: If you smell them, neither smell or taste a patch of pork scratchings.
20: I agreed. Pork scratchings all the way.
0: Pork scratchings for me.
20: I'm pretty happy with those choices.
0: Okay. Yeah. This is the best meal I've had so far.
20: Cheers, John. We're pretty aligned. It's going to be a good partnership.
0: Look forward to it. Cheers.
2: Smell my crisps. I just had a vision of Alan Partridge in that. That's the latest in the social media bombardment from Andy Burnham, in this case posting a video of himself and John Healy having a not remotely cringe conversation about bar snacks.
17: Do you know, I'm not sure how cringy it is, but it's whether this is the type of video we think the Prime Minister should be taking his time producing, presenting. I mean, you don't do those things in one take normally. They try five different snacks each and then rank where they go.
2: I think it's one of the worst things I've ever seen, I'll be honest with you.
17: Tell me why.
2: It's embarrassing. It's overlong. It's a complete waste of everybody's time. I'm not sure who it's pitched at. And you know, we know that Andy Burnham thinks he's a man of the people and probably is a man of the people. We don't need a video of him eating pork scratchings with the Chancellor of the Exchequer to prove it.
17: Yeah. Well, he's definitely trying to show you his personality. And it's whether... Also, this is week one. Maybe right now he's got time to do a video with John Healy. Also, we've saw more personality from John Healy than we've seen
2: before.
17: That's
2: true. But he's also completely alienated all the vegetarians with the pork scratchings coming top of Healy's list and second in Burnham's list.
17: That's true. What do you think of this? I mean, we've seen... If you are on social media, you'll see these selfie videos from Andy Burnham. Or yesterday he did

0: last year to 24% last year. But half of e-bike, when it's the when the tube strikes are on and e-bikes seem to be the preferred mode of transport in London.
1: I love an e-scooter, but I stop at the traffic lights.
0: I think you're not actually supposed to ride e-scooters on the road at all.
1: No, you are. You're not allowed to ride them on the pavement.
0: I think you're not even. I think
1: No. You get a lecture every time you log into them, telling them exactly where you're meant to ride them, and it's on the road.
0: Are you wearing
1: Trust me.
0: Are you wearing a helmet?
1: No, I'm not wearing a helmet, which they do instruct you to do. I know. But at least I'm not cutting people up over the traffic lights.
0: They go so fast, e-bikes. And there's this real... we've spoken to A&E doctors before on the programme. We talk about lime leg because the bikes are so much heavier.
1: Oh, yeah, yeah.
0: And people crash and they are breaking their femur.
1: I remember listening to that on Times Breakfast Radio. Are we done or have we got time for one more? Okay, well, let's do it. All right, Callum may be away this weekend, but who doesn't love the sound of a rich Scottish brogue? Can you guess who this is?
2: All right, guys, in this video, I'm going to run through some amazing pots using every different technique, ranging from deep screws, topspin, side, drag, snookers, swerve, everything that I can think of. So when you pot the great shot, you move on to the next. Okay, first up, screw shot, the long pot screwback. Cue ball, try get back to bulk, long straight pot.
1: That's a very relaxed-sounding snooker legend, Stephen Hendry, on his YouTube channel, Stephen Hendry's Q-Tips. The former world champion and Edinburgh native is more usually found in the commentary box nowadays, and that's where he'll be next week, where he'll be working for a local broadcaster at the Shanghai Masters. And just in case his Chinese audience struggle to understand him, his words are going to be translated in real time by AI. Lots of AI to talk about on the programme this morning, isn't there?
0: In real time. So I wonder if that will be then subtitles... Or if someone will be, you know, sometimes when you listen to a news programme and you'll hear someone giving a speech, I don't know, Putin saying something and someone will live translate at the same time. That's not going to be a very good viewer experience.
1: I'm intrigued by the whole thing, but I've heard some AI translation before and it's fluent.
0: I don't feel nervous about how capable the AI will be, just what it will be like for the viewer.
1: Yeah.
0: And also, if you're a translator listening this morning, I apologise because that's a piece of gloomy news I'm sure you didn't want to hear. Best day of my life, said Andy Burnham as he opened the doors to Number 10 North for the first time. We'll hear about it next in our daily briefing in politics, business and sport. First, though, let's get the headlines now with Rob Malarkey.
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4: Good morning. A confidential report seen by the Times is warning that Britain's race to net zero will leave the country at greater risk of blackouts and higher electricity bills. The document by the National Grid highlights the energy system operator cannot accurately model the modern power system as the government pursues a drive towards renewable energy sources. Around 200,000 people have now been evacuated amid a series of wildfires across France and Spain. Central Spain is one of the worst affected areas, with the authorities there declaring a national emergency. Two wildfires west of Bordeaux have led to thousands of people fleeing tourist hotspots on the French Atlantic coast.
5: We were evacuated, I think it was around 2 a.m. The flames were behind the house, then they receded, and now I don't know. I just don't know. We're just waiting for news.
4: And a major incident has been declared by Police Scotland as crews battle a wildfire in the Cairngorms National Park for a 10th successive day. Around 650 residents in the village of Nethy Bridge were evacuated after strong winds aggravated conditions. First Minister John Swinney last night chaired an emergency response meeting. Police have launched a murder investigation after a 17-year-old boy was fatally stabbed in Luton. Two teenage boys have been arrested. And a 25-year-old law student has been released on bail after police in the Republic of Ireland intercepted a bomb close to the UK border. Isabella Perry-Sullivan has been charged with possession of explosives. The device was recovered during an intelligence-led operation in County Monaghan. Don't forget, you can set the Times Radio news briefing as your news service on Alexa.
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4: Well, let's look at what's coming up later on Times Radio. Here on Breakfast, after 9:30, we're going to be speaking to the CEO and founder of Amaze. It's the prize draw, which offers you the chance to win luxury houses. It sounds like we're sort of advertising Amaze. You've probably gone online and seen adverts for Amaze, these sort of very grand house raffles. How does it work? Genuinely, what are your chances of winning? We'll ask the founder and CEO. And then from 10 this morning, it's Tom Jolly sitting in for Rod Little.
5: From 1 o'clock this afternoon, Jane Mulkerins is here. She'll be talking to the actress, Broadway star and comedian Laura Benanti about her stand-up show, Aging Gracefully in Hollywood, and being threatened by MAGA supporters over her impressions of Melania Trump.
4: From 4, Aisha Hazarika will be here reviewing the big weeks with Michael Gove, also the Labour advisor, Ben Judah, and McElvoy, executive editor at Politico. It'll be great.
5: And also, there's a fantastic new offer for Times readers. 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Hello there, Ali Raza.
6: Hi, Nick.
5: So yesterday we had Andy Burnham saying that it was the best day of his life, back up in his beloved North, opening Number 10 North, showing people round on a video. What do you make of it all?
6: Yeah, that's what he said. I mean, he said, it's the best day of my life. Things have come full circle for me to be with you all in Manchester on this Friday. It's the very best. It's everything for me, he said. And this was Heron House. He was at, which opened in 2019 for GCHQ, and it's now going to be used for the government building until 2032.
5: I haven't actually seen the video where he shows people around. What's the kind of vibe there? Is it like Number 10, or is it very modern instead?
6: Well, it's very modern. It's basically like a very corporate office. He takes people into the office, and then he shows them around, and he's got a, on the TV screen, he's got what type of tea he's drinking, so he's looking at that, and then he says, oh, I shouldn't be showing you that, and then he takes them straight back out. But you know, when you see when people are coming in, you can see there's clearly a sign saying Number 10 North on the wall everywhere, and that's plastered around. And there's a big room inside, which is going to be used for the National Economic Council, and that's going to be where people are sitting together. And that's what we saw yesterday with all the mayors sitting in the room with him.
5: How often is the National Economic Council going to meet? Because much as I've been unimpressed by the kind of Burnham vibes that have been filtering around this week, that does seem like a very good idea if he really wants to try and improve productivity and get the economy moving again.
6: Well, that's the idea, and I think the point was that he wanted to get all the mayors together, all the significant people together, and we know that Liu Hei, Angela Rayner are going to be working from there more regularly, Lucy Powell too. So the idea is that the National Economic Council should meet fairly regularly. And even Paul Brister, the Conservative mayor for Peterborough, said, you know, region first, party second. So everyone is buying into this idea. He had Reform mayors there, he had Conservative mayors there, and that's clearly a sign that, you know, it's a cross-party effort and that everyone's going to be in that room.
5: Okay, we're going to be talking a lot about Andy Burnham over the course of this programme, so we'll move on, if you don't mind, in this segment to the rather combative US Secretary of State for War, Pete Hegseth, who's called for our new Defence Secretary, Wes Streeting, to attend a summit on the Strait of Hormuz next week. Is there any sense that Wes Streeting won't attend such a summit?
6: Well, he's being asked to launch it, so I mean, it's a question for him in some ways, and we know that the government hasn't made a decision on that, but it is an early challenge for Wes Streeting in how he's going to define his relationship with the US and how he's going to broadly refine Burnham's relationship with the US. Wes Streeting here being asked, can you launch a meeting so we can have a maritime coalition around the Strait of Hormuz?
5: Wow, so Hegseth wants him to host this meeting, despite the fact that Britain is not taking part or is only playing an incidental role in this war on Iran.
6: Well, that's precisely the point, because it's essentially a way of bringing Britain into a conflict that it has no part and no interest in being. One of the things that Labour MPs are very proud of about Keir Starmer is the fact that he wasn't involved in Iran. Now, hosting this meeting would effectively turn the eyes of the Iranians on you, and they are already on you for basically allowing US bombers to take off from our bases. So this is an interesting state of affairs where Hegseth is essentially allowing or asking for some culpability from Britain in taking part in this. Now, it's a difficult moment for Andy Burnham because it's a real test of his relationship with the US and how the US are going to see him. So far, they said Pete Hegseth and Wes Streeting had a warm conversation. We had the same of Andy Burnham and Donald Trump on day one. So this is a big test of how Wes Streeting and Andy Burnham approach this.
5: I mean, of course, it's in everyone's interest to get the Strait of Hormuz open. And I suppose Wes Streeting can approach it like that. And I guess if they are starting off on a good footing together, then it bodes potentially quite well. But yeah, you can see the political positioning and the triangulation that the US is up to here, can't you?
6: Absolutely. And I think this is what they're trying to go for. I mean, for the US, it makes perfect sense. It's a little bit of a test of your new ally. And it's interesting they're asking the UK to do this because, of course, the UK was so heavily involved in the coalition of the willing when it came to Ukraine and when it came to sort of other aspects. And so this is interesting that he's asking the UK to carry on that role. But it's quite something to have the US Secretary of War essentially ask you to basically be a part of it and be effectively involved in that sense.
5: Now, we've had a raft of policy announcements from Andy Burnham already in his first week as Prime Minister, including taking the VAT off electricity or domestic electricity, bringing bus fares back down to a ceiling of £2 for a fare. He's big priority, he's already flagged this, that he's going to expend substantial political capital on this, is tackling social care. And he's going to be setting out his policy in the coming week. Do we know anything that might be coming in that announcement already?
6: So we currently know there's going to be an open public consultation, which is going to be launched by Louise Casey, who is already tasked with the Social Care Commission. That's obviously been brought forward by Andy Burnham in the sense that he wants to get a quicker answer to it. He wants to tackle the issue. Because, like you say, he wants to spend political capital and he doesn't want Westminster, any time he leaves office, to have not solved this problem. Now, that obviously comes at a cost. And what he's saying is that it's going to operate on the NHS principle, which could cost around £18 billion. It could also cost £7.5 billion, depending on the way you cost it and the services you provide in part of social care. But if you do a full fat model of that, it could basically cost you another £16 billion on top of that £18 billion. It's a very expensive policy if it is going to operate on the principle of the NHS. But I think that's largely the point of the consultation, to find out what people would find acceptable and how much they're going to pay and how much they're really willing to pay in tax effectively to put it up, most likely, because it's going to be difficult to find the funding otherwise. What the Times understands, of course, this morning is that it's not going to include things like accommodation and amenity costs. That will remain different. But that's largely in line with other richer countries who also have the same model.
5: And has there been any sense as to how this will be paid for? Are we going to see the end of the triple lock on pensions or a slashing of the welfare budget?
6: Well, currently we've obviously heard that Andy Burnham's committed to the triple lock. And we have heard when it comes to the question of welfare, he certainly wants to bring the cost down. But he does want a human approach to that, he said. So we don't know if that's going to be significantly involved in this method in paying social care. But certainly there's the question of whether there's going to be a separate levy. That's certainly one of the proposals that was there in 2010, because Andy Burnham has had this bugbear for a long time. In 2009, he was the first health secretary to really launch a green paper. Now, when they went out of office, that sort of fell away. And then obviously he left Westminster. Then Boris Johnson, when he came in, you remember, he said, "I'm going to end social care for a generation." Now, that's not happened. So this is a long-standing issue, and it's a thorny one that Keir Starmer's government effectively put aside because of how difficult it is to deal with.
5: Well, let's see what happens next week then. Ali Razamandi, political reporter for The Times, thank you very much indeed.
6: Thanks, Dave.
4: Shall we have a look at what you're reading on The Times online and The Times app this morning with your digital subscription?
5: Third most read is how the youngest black professor ever appointed at Cambridge University has been accused of plagiarising the work of other academics. The paper reports that concerns about Jason Arday's work have circulated within academic circles since 2023, the year he was made professor of sociology at the age of 37.
4: The paper does some sort of side-by-side comparisons of some of the work he's accused of plagiarising. In second place is the columnist Hilary Rose's take on the latest Instagram posts by Meghan, writing that as you scroll through the Sussex's summer of barefoot leisured luxury, the big question is, why are they always so furious?
5: That's a really good question. I remember an advert saying, Alsatians, what's their problem? It's the same with the Sussexes. And in first place is what five neuroscientists do daily to protect their brains from dementia. Their recommendations include eating healthily, sleeping well, exercising, and drinking coffee. If you want to read any of those, then you need to go to thetimes.com and click subscribe.
4: Now let's head on to sport at 6:46 this morning at the Commonwealth Games, a silver medal for England's men gymnasts. It was overshadowed though by a very troubling injury for one of their team, Gabriel Langton. Here's TalkSport's Tom Clayton. Tom, good morning.
7: Good morning.
4: Horror injury, really. Do you want to just tell us what happened?
7: Yeah, I won't go into too much detail, but in the gymnastics in the 3 metre bar, he effectively missed the bar and, you know, came down crashing and landed on his head. Unfortunately, there was a scene where he was, for about 10 minutes, being treated by, I think, 12 medical staff. He was taken away in a stretcher. A statement came out from Team England saying, you know, we thank you for your understanding and everything like that. But really, I really hope he's going to be okay. It looked particularly nasty.
4: Yeah, we don't have any further updates then on his condition.
7: No, nothing
4: okay,
7: like
4: but a silver at the gymnastics. So that's a good start.
7: It is. And actually, we have had a gold for England. That's right. Mark Swan won the para lightweight powerlifting.
4: Describe that for us. What does that mean?
7: Well, so it's powerlifting and it's Paralympics. He is a little person. And he won gold in it, so he
4: excellent.
7: Did very well. Excellent for him. Two golds for Scotland as well. The poster boy, Duncan Scott, in the pool, he came out with victory. And he was talking to us after the race, after he won that gold, and he said, "It's funny how my race came on the first day, and I'm the one who had to set off momentum for Scotland." So, yeah, I think it's, of course, it's absolutely planned. But no, he did very well. He set the time in a games record to win that race as well, to win that gold. It's his fourth gold medal at the Commonwealth Games across his career, and he will undoubtedly go for more across the course of the next few days.
4: Excellent. Okay, football transfer news. We're in that sort of time.
7: We're in that time,
4: aren't we?
7: Yeah.
4: Rodri to Real Madrid from Man City?
7: Absolutely. So Rodri, who I think actually with his performance at the World Cup, it wouldn't surprise me if once again he's on for a Ballon d'Or. He was Spain's best player. He won the Golden Ball, which is the World Cup's best player. And he wants to go home. He wants to go back to Spain and, you know, live it up in the Spanish capital. And Jose Mourinho's there to lure him in as well. So we'll see if he can, you know, kick on and move into that. But, you know, Manchester City did bring in Elliot Anderson this year. There was maybe a bit of a sign of things changing. But no, as I say, Real Madrid keen to bring Rodri in, and Rodri is keen to go to Real Madrid. So it feels like it's inevitable.
4: Okay. All right. James Trafford leaving City for Leeds.
7: Yeah, and this is something that I'm surprised not more people are talking about. This is James Trafford, who I think is going to be potentially England number one, going to a club like Leeds, who some people still had a billing of potential relegation candidates next season. And for England, for England's potential new number one to go to a club like that is a real statement of intent. It's £40 million, the fee we think it's going to be. So it's a big deal. He's going to have a release clause in his contract as well. So if someone comes in the future to take, you know, and they want to take him, they effectively can. But yeah, so interesting one there. And it's a big deal as well, as I say, for Leeds, for James Trafford. He wants to go and play first team football. You know, he was the second choice for Man City last season behind Gianluigi Donnarumma. So from an England point of view, we want him to play, and from a Leeds point of view, I will say I'm quite glad about that personally.
4: Okay, we should finally mention the boxing. The Times says today there is a fight to be won for Anthony Joshua in the Jeddah Superdome tonight, the small matter of his first serious bout for almost 2 years.
7: Yeah,
4: set the scene for us.
7: Well, I mean, this was actually kind of overshadowed by that terrible crash that he was involved in Nigeria, which sadly claimed the lives of two of his closest friends. He survived and he's back in the ring for the first time, as we say, in 2 years against Christian Prenger, who's a serious fighter. He's I think he's had won by knockout in every fight that he's had in professional boxing, so this is serious competition for him. And this is kind of, yes, okay, we're very focused on this fight, but this is the precursor to the fight we've all been waiting for years and years and years, AJ v Fury, potentially later this year.
4: You say potentially. There's no date set.
7: There's no date set. We kind of know it's going to happen.
5: Well, even if he loses?
7: Probably, yeah. Because it's, I mean, at this stage, it's pretty much a glorified exhibition fight, to be honest. But he... I think there's such an appetite for that fight. We don't even know where it's going to happen yet. You know, the Saudis are absolutely desperate to have it in Saudi Arabia. But I think it should be in England because it's an all-British fight. It's two of Britain's greatest. Why have it outside of Britain? I think that's the kind of... The overarching theme here is the case of AJ wants to get back into the ring. He wants to prove that he can still do it and then go on and fight Tyson Fury. Tyson Fury, by the way, had a surprise fight yesterday, one that we didn't really know about, going up against a guy called Marius Vak in Thailand. He won in 7 rounds, but in the 7th round, as he knocked him out, he went in and gave him a little peck on the cheek. I was a bit like, okay, what was that about? Yeah. Anyway, so they went and...
5: Is that the sign for him to go down?
7: Yeah, absolutely.
5: When I lean in for the kiss, you fall over.
7: Absolutely. It's just a case of, okay, that's happened. I'm good here. I'm done. But he was a 46-year-old fighter who realistically wasn't going to, you know, cause much damage to Fury. So,
4: and yet he decided to take him on. Surprising.
7: Absolutely.
4: Tom, thank you very much. Tom Clayton, TalkSports reporter. You can hear commentary of the Joshua fight a little bit later, 7 p.m. on TalkSport.
5: It's 7:08. Gas prices are going up. The Iran-US conflict is the reason. More on that next. 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
5: Okay, in the run-up to the 7 o'clock news, we're going to be talking about the business stories which are in the Times today. I must say, Rosie, though, I was completely distracted by this incredible front-page photograph on the Times. It looks like a postcard from the end of the world, apocalyptic scene of beachgoers looking at these dreadful wildfires. But we will turn our attention now to what's inside the paper. More concerns over energy supplies due to the renewed conflict in the Middle East. Gas prices have reached a 4-month high. We'll get the details with our business journalist, Ramzan Kamali. Hi there, Ramzan.
12: Hiya.
5: I guess this is as night follows day. If you close the Strait of Hormuz again, you're going to get higher gas prices. But what are the knock-on effects?
12: Yeah, you're absolutely right. I mean, this is all about the supply shock and the fact that gas prices have hit a 4-month high by European sort of benchmark measures. And we shouldn't really be surprised, as you say, as well. But at the same time, we're seeing the storage levels in Europe, they're actually a fair bit below the sort of seasonal average as well. And so that's also pushing up prices too. And the knock-on effect is that our energy bills will eventually get higher. I don't think this will happen immediately overnight. This will take some time to feed through. But on top of that, higher energy bills means higher inflation, which means that the likelihood that the Bank of England will increase interest rates is also higher as well. So this has a pretty big knock-on effect further down the line. Now, these price rises, I should say, are just on, I say just, but they are basically on the risk of future supply disruption, not actual widespread shortage right now. So if this continues, prices could only go higher.
5: Great news. Okay, US tech firms have slashed 140,000 jobs. It says here despite AI, but is that not perhaps because of AI?
12: Partly. What's happened is all these big tech companies, I'm talking about the likes of the Amazons, the Microsoft, the Metas, they've spent billions on AI. The biggest US tech firms have spent well over $700 billion but they are not investing in jobs, they're investing in data centers. And so their focus is more on building these huge data centers to push AI rather than spending money on staff. Also, don't forget, during COVID, a lot of these big tech companies were doing really well because of the need for technology. So they hired pretty aggressively. So this is a correction from that as well. But to your question about whether AI is replacing staff, it's not. I don't think it's quite as clear cut as that. I think it has definitely changed the way companies, tech firms work. Maybe they can do a lot more of their sort of basic admin using AI rather than using actual humans. So yes, this is going to impact on staff levels for sure going forward.
5: I mean, the US tech market is super heated at the moment. Are these job cuts reflected in the wider US economy?
12: To a certain extent, yes. There are people are in the US. They are finding ways to increase productivity by using AI, and hence they don't need as many staff. But it's more at the moment. It's more. I think it's definitely more highlighted within the tech industry rather than outside right now.
5: Yeah, but joblessness is going up in the States, isn't it?
12: It is going up in the States. Whether that's down to AI is. I don't think that is quite right to say that, if I'm honest with you. I think that's more to do with the wider economy rather than blaming it on AI.
5: Yeah, of course. No, well, let me squeeze in this last story because I think it's fascinating. Donald Trump has vowed to investigate and potentially punish the EU over its recent run of fining US tech companies for various regulatory failures. Take us through this story.
12: So this was all triggered earlier this week when the European Commission hit Google with a €890 million fine. That's under their EU's Digital Markets Act. Basically, it says that Google are using their search engine to push consumers towards their products, their own services. And so they issued this massive fine. Trump is pretty angry about this, and on Truth Social, obviously, he wrote that he doesn't think the EU should be, that Europe should be use the US as its piggy bank, and he's pretty angry about this. Don't forget, this follows fines last year to Apple and Meta as well, and so he wants to use an investigation tool that they have in the US. I think it's called Act 301, but this all takes time. So even though he is threatening these increase in tariffs, the investigations will take time. They don't just happen overnight. But yes, Google have obviously welcomed President Trump's intervention as well. We haven't heard yet from the EU side, but yeah, he's really unhappy with the way that the European Union are treating big tech. But at the same time, European Union turn around saying, well, hang on a minute, there is unfavorable practices going on here, and we want to stop that.
5: Yeah, well, we'll see how that one plays out. Thank you very much. That's Ramzan Kamali, business journalist for The Times, bringing you up to speed with everything that is in today's Times. The news is on its way.
4: Lots of your messages coming in about Andy Burnham's video that he filmed with the Chancellor, where they ranked their favourite pub snacks. Joe says, is there any seriousness left in politics? This is vibes, not policy. We have serious problems. Instead, we're doing pub snack Olympics instead. Let us know what you think.
5: As I said, he's our first Vibes Prime Minister. Here
13: across
5: we go.
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4: Good morning. It is now 7 o'clock. You're with Nick Wallace and Rosie Wright with Times Radio Breakfast.
5: The headlines this morning: a report commissioned by the National Grid System has warned the race to net zero will leave Britain at greater risk of blackouts and higher electricity bills. And more than 200,000 people have been evacuated in France and Spain due to wildfires.
4: And cheating, scheming and plotting over and over again. Why the rogue AI attack earlier this week wasn't a one-off. And how will Amazon reboot James Bond? We get some tips from the team behind Casino Royale.
5: It's Saturday, the 25th of July.
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4: First, let's get the very latest news now with Rob Malarkey.
14: Rosie, thank you. Good morning. A report commissioned by the National Grid is warning that Britain's push for net zero will leave the country at greater risk of blackouts. The confidential report, which was disclosed to The Times by a whistleblower, suggests the National Energy System operator cannot accurately model the modern power system. Experts claim Britain came close to blackouts on June the 23rd, when the grid breached five safety constraints. They claim the rapid growth of wind farms and solar panels, which do not have to engage directly with NESO, is not compatible with its forecasting capabilities. The French authorities have ordered the evacuation of almost 60,000 people near Bordeaux amid a number of wildfires across France and Spain. Around 200,000 people have been evacuated in southwest France in total, and President Macron has mobilised the military to assist the response. Meanwhile, the Spanish authorities say firefighters are struggling to contain a wildfire sweeping across a region of Madrid. Alessio Ghirlander is a reporter for the Olive Press who's in Spain. Speaking to this programme, he said the situation is critical.
15: At the moment, 63,000 people in the region of Madrid have either been evacuated or ordered to remain indoors. Late yesterday evening, authorities said the fire was beyond firefighting capacity. What this meant was that several fire fronts were simply burning too fiercely.
14: Spain's government has declared a national emergency. Police have launched a murder investigation after a 17-year-old boy was stabbed to death in Luton. The emergency services were called to Kingsway Recreation Ground just before 7 o'clock yesterday evening, amid reports that a number of teenagers were seen carrying knives. Two boys have been arrested. The United States military says it's attacked a tanker that was trying to escape its blockade of Iranian ports in the Gulf of Oman. It's the second commercial ship that the US has disabled since it reimposed its blockade. The White House Correspondents' Dinner, which was abandoned earlier this year after a gunman attempted to burst in, has taken place at an alternative venue under tighter security. President Trump delivered a low-key and lengthy speech in which he poked fun at political opponents, such as the Governor of California, Gavin Newsom, and high-profile Democrat supporters, including Bruce Springsteen. He also delivered a series of anecdotes that failed to land with the audience.
16: And the word Democrat is something that's come into fashion. I changed the E with a U, and most people don't know that dumb has a B, so we don't have to worry about that. It's very quiet. I thought it was quite good, but the Democrats are there to destroy wealth, and honestly, they've gone absolutely crazy.
14: And the UK's largest police force is to roll out new testing kits to crack down on illegal e-bikes and scooters. The Metropolitan Police has seized more than 2,500 illegal vehicles so far this year. Nottinghamshire is the only other force that has the technology to check if they are roadworthy. For a roundup of the news on demand, subscribe to the Times Radio News Briefing on any podcast platform.
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5: A very good morning to you. It's 4 minutes past seven. Welcome to Weekend Breakfast with Rosie Wright and Nick Wallace sitting in for Callum MacDonald here on Times Radio.
4: Coming up over the next hour, we'll be digging into the state of dissident Irish republicanism after a woman carrying what the Irish police called a significant and sophisticated bomb was stopped as she was driving towards Northern Ireland. Is this a sign of escalation? Well, given that the interception was intelligence-led, are these would-be terrorists relatively easy to contain? We'll be speaking to the journalist who's written extensively on the Troubles.
5: In France, the murder of a British South African woman who ran a guest house in the Dordogne has resulted in the emergence of a key suspect who may have been a love rival. Adam Sage, the Times correspondent in France, has been to the village where Karen Carter was stabbed to see what people think of this latest development.
4: The dawn of Skynet and Terminator seems ever closer due to the number of incidents involving artificial intelligence going rogue. What damage is AI currently capable of doing? And are we then taking it seriously enough? We'll be speaking to an AI company to find out what keeps them up at night and how they build their guardrails.
5: And the First Vibes Prime Minister, Andy Burnham, has just concluded his first week in office with what he called the best day of his life, opening Number 10 North. We'll review his policy announcements and crisp videos before the hour is out. I'm sure you'll have a view on our Andy. You're more than welcome to share it, either by text 87222, starting your text message with the word Times, or you can WhatsApp us on 033-003-2353, or do it the old-fashioned way, studio@times.radio on the email.
4: We're certainly getting to know the new Prime Minister and had a chance on a 2-minute, 20-second video, I think, with the Chancellor, filmed in a pub yesterday where they ranked their favourite pub snacks. This is very silly. Scampi fries on the list, pork scratchings, McCoy's crisps, can't remember the other two. Is this all...
5: Peanuts.
4: Yeah, so is this a really good way to get to know who the new Prime Minister is?
5: Hasn't he got better things to do?
4: Or is it a sort of colossal waste of time? Let us know what you think this morning. Now, on the front page of the Times today, a warning that the reliance on Britain's energy grid on supply from renewable sources is putting the country at greater risk of both blackouts and then higher electricity bills. There was a confidential report commissioned by the government-owned National Energy System Operator, that's NESO, has been disclosed to the paper. The report found that engineers had been warning about problems for 2 years and didn't feel they were being listened to. One whistleblower who worked in the control room described how the organisation was flying blind every minute of the day. We are risking a total blackout. Well, an ESO spokesperson said Britain had one of the most reliable electricity systems in the world and that a programme of work to implement the recommendations of the report was underway. Well, the Times columnist Juliet Samuel has written extensively on this and written analysis in the paper today. Joins us now. Juliet, good morning.
17: Good morning.
4: This goes back to just over a month ago, an incident on June the 23rd. Can you tell us what happened?
17: Yeah, first I just want to quickly correct something you said, which is that you said the leaked report said that engineers have been warning about this for 2 years. That was actually something that the whistleblowers told us. The report is more of a warning about how dysfunctional the process inside NESO is for managing the grid. So June 23rd, there was a massive heat wave across Europe, and the British grid basically became extremely strained, and we came very close to not having enough power to keep things going. And the frequency of the grid, which is the rate it oscillates at, which is basically a key marker of stability, and if it goes outside the range that engineers are trying to keep it in, it's a real danger sign. That it's not meant to go outside that range for long. It went outside it for about 2 hours on and off and was not managed correctly.
4: And how do we find out about this?
17: So the originally whistleblowers basically started speaking to Claire Coutinho, the Shadow Energy Secretary. She was bringing this up in Parliament, asking questions about it. And then, you know, really out of desperation because they feel their concerns are not being taken seriously. I think some of them started speaking to the press and a whistleblower spoke to us. But the June 23rd event, I should say, though, the operator had to issue a margin notice, which is basically when they say we need more power produced because otherwise the grid might collapse. And there are some questions about how they managed that incident, but basically it speaks to the wider issue, which is that they were not able to predict in any way accurately how much power they would need and how much power they would be getting from different sources. And this is really what the wider issue is, that the grid is becoming very, very difficult to manage because of the changing energy mix. And June was the latest incident, but is by no means the only one in recent times.
4: And in part of that, if you could explain this for us, is that the supply of energy from renewable sources is more unreliable, and therefore that's what's making the grid more difficult to manage. Is that right?
17: That's right. So you used to have a grid basically with 100 or so big gas and coal plants. And if things went, you know, you didn't have enough power, you could call them up and say, hey, chuck more coal in. And this was a pretty straightforward thing to manage. You are now at the point where we have more than a million generators, including tiny rooftop solar panels, and, you know, batteries that can release power and take in power. And the problem is that no one's planned this properly, whereby the grid often doesn't have any data from millions of these, from hundreds of thousands of these generators. So when they're planning how to balance supply and demand, which is a key thing to keep the whole thing stable, they have no visibility on what all these generators are going to do. And they also have no visibility on, you know, with if the wind blows a bit faster or it suddenly clouds over, how much power are they going to gain or lose? And this is basically a massive problem. And then you've also got, you know, unpredictability on the demand side, because people are installing smart meters, or with electric cars, they behave very differently than they did just with their kettle at the end of the day. So you've got, you know, you've put literally millions of moving parts onto a system that was designed for less than 1,000.
18: Yes. So you sort of explained the underlying problems. I mean, when you ask NISO, they'll say, look, the power didn't go out. Whatever process they put in place on June the 23rd worked because the lights still came on.
17: I mean, yes, so far the lights have not gone off. But if you keep having incidents of this kind, it's basically only a matter of time. And, you know, we earlier in the week received a document about that June 23rd incident, which we also wrote about, showing that they breached 5 safety limits. They didn't initiate what you're meant to do in this situation, or what their protocols suggest, is that you're meant to have demand rationing. That means, you know, they turn down the voltage, say your kettle takes a bit longer to boil. And it's very odd that they didn't do that. Instead, it seems like they almost tried to ride it out until finally they issued this demand, this margin notice. It seems from the material that we're getting that they're really playing this quite close to disaster. And if you keep doing that, you're going to have a disaster.
18: Yeah, which obviously we want to avoid. Juliet, thank you. Juliet Samuel, columnist at The Times. And in an hour's time here on this programme, we're going to be talking about really how prepared we are for a situation which we saw last summer happened in Spain,
19: yep,
18: where we do have blackouts. So we don't want to have to navigate that scenario. But if we do, what happens? What goes down? How do hospitals run? How does transport work? All of those questions we'll try and grapple with you in the next hour.
5: There was an amazing Netflix series. I think it was Robert De Niro who was playing the American president, whereby there was a terrorist attack on the entire national grid. And for a period of hours, the power went out. And it really, really good at showing the implications for every sector of society. If you suddenly lose power, traffic lights go out, hospitals lose their power. It is a terrifying scenario, and there are people involved in the planning for it happening and working to ensure that hopefully it won't. But as we heard, it got very, very close not that long ago. Okay, it is 13 minutes past seven. Police in Ireland say they've foiled a dissident Republican terrorist attack after seizing a bomb in a car heading for the border with Northern Ireland. The car was being driven by a female trainee lawyer who's now being charged. A second man has been arrested. It's being described as one of the most sophisticated and significant devices to have been discovered since the Good Friday Agreement. Let's speak now with Peter Taylor, a journalist who's covered the conflict in Northern Ireland for more than 50 years. Hi there, Peter.
20: Good morning, Nick.
5: So what does this say to us about the state of dissident republicanism in Ireland, or on the island of Ireland? Is it on the rise?
20: Well, I wouldn't say it's on the rise. I think the discovery of the interception of that huge bomb would come as no surprise to the intelligence services on both sides of the border. Quite recently, MI5 and PSNI infiltrated the so-called New IRA, which is the main dissident organization. And the case is to come to trial, I think, relatively soon. It was thought that at the time that after decommissioning, the dissidents still had access to their weaponry because they didn't put all their weaponry beyond use. When the split came in the provisional IRA around the time of the Good Friday Agreement, the the dissidents were based around the IRA's quartermaster, and clearly what happened is that that section, the dissident section of the IRA, did not hand over all its weapons, presumably because it assumed that they believed that the conflict had to continue. So it didn't come as any surprise. The security services, MI5, PSNI, had been warning for many weeks now about the danger from the dissidents. Mm. And I think the discovery of this, the interception of this bomb, proves that their warnings were justified.
5: Yeah, well, we'll talk about the surveillance and the infiltration of these dissident groups in a moment, if we may. But just on the actual subject of the bomb itself, it's been described as military grade. And although this hasn't been confirmed, people are using the word Semtex. Is that what your understanding of what this is likely to be? And if so, where's that Semtex come from?
20: Very much so. I think that's at the centre of this discovery, that the Semtex was part of three huge consignments of up to 150 tons of weaponry in 1985 that were smuggled into Ireland, the south of Ireland, under the noses of the British and Irish intelligence agencies. Now, crucial in that armory was Semtex, which is an explosive which is flexible, and it's noticeable it's that Semtex was part of this particular bomb. Again, that was not new. If you look at the other dissident bombs which have been detonated in Northern Ireland, Semtex was an important part of that. So it all goes back to 1985 and Colonel Gaddafi, who provided the IRA, then the provisional IRA, with this vast consignment of up to 150 tons of explosives.
5: And do we think this consignment has been located and now anyone going anywhere near it is being monitored and infiltrated, which is potentially why this was picked up? Or is there still some uncertainty about the operations of the dissidents in Ireland?
20: I think the dissidents have been well infiltrated by the intelligence services, in particular by MI5 and PSNI. A few years ago, there was an MI5 PSNI operation called Operation Arbatsia, in which the dissidents were infiltrated at a very high level, and various arrests were made, and it was believed that the people who were arrested as a result of this covert intelligence operation were the leadership of the dissidents. This particular group of dissidents, which is the largest one, and an amalgamation of other dissident groups, called we know as the new IRA. That case is still to come to trial. But what is surprising is that the dissidents still have the capacity and the equipment necessary to make a huge bomb of this size, which could, had it been detonated, do an awful lot of damage and loss of human life.
5: And finally, Peter, I mean, we tend to think of the Troubles as something that happened a very long time ago, and there are still very old men playing out these battles, maybe in their minds rather than in reality. And yet, although we can't talk too much about the individual who was involved and who's now been arrested and charged, there's another generation, it seems to be, of dissidents coming through who are willing to commit violence.
20: That's true, and that's what the worries is, that in particular in Derry, Londonderry, the dissidents are very strong, and they are recruiting young people. It's the pattern which is being repeated that we saw in the early days of the Troubles, where young people who became stone throwers in the end became members of the Provisional IRA, and I think that transition is happening at the moment. That young people who are out of work, who are disillusioned, who want a degree of excitement in their lives, are ready fodder for the dissidents. And that is the worry, because once you have a line of young people joining the organization and being trained by the organization, that organization grows, and the danger from it grows exponentially.
5: Peter, thank you for your time. Peter Taylor, journalist who's covered the conflict in Northern Ireland for more than 50 years. Great to get your insight.
18: Coming up here, the very grim tale. Who killed Karen Carter? It's the murder case that sent shockwaves through the Dordogne. The investigation's taken a new turn. The Times has pieced together some of the background. We'll hear that next. 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
18: It's 22 minutes past 7 now. A woman's been placed under formal investigation over the death of a British South African mother of four in France last year. You probably remember some of the case. Karen Carter was found with stab wounds beside her car by a friend in the Dordogne village of Tremola, where she'd lived for more than a decade. Adam Sage is the Times France correspondent, has travelled to the village in the Dordogne to try to piece together some of the events surrounding her death and find out how the investigation into her murder has impacted the community. Adam, good morning.
29: Good morning.
18: This story has had the rumour mill in this village absolutely running and running, which for some of the people who live there has been deeply distressing.
29: Yes, exactly. I mean, it's a very quaint, rather beautiful village in the Dordogne with ancient 9th century church, quite affluent, that suddenly found itself with arrivals of police last year, detectives and journalists following this very, very strange and rather gruesome case. And it's a village that's really closed up to a large extent. People are very distrustful now, very shocked at the way the murder inquiry is playing out.
18: Yeah, so there has been lots of speculation about sort of her relationships. What do we actually know?
29: Well, what we know, because the prosecutors haven't given a lot of information, but they've given some, they said right from the outset that they thought this murder was due to a grudge against Karen Carter, or personally, or because of her relationship with another man in the village called Jean-François Guerrier. She'd been with him for a few weeks. And the prosecutors and the police and the detectives were always looking around that area. Was it because of that relationship that she died? And that seems to be the line of inquiry that they're following now, because they've arrested a retired nurse, a 70-year-old retired nurse who was born in the village and pretty much lived there all her life, who also had fallen in love with this man, according to other locals and according to her relatives too, and was besotted by him. And the accusation against her is that in a sort of a fit of jealous rage, she stabbed and killed Karen Carter, the British South African woman, one night in April 2025.
18: Yeah, I mean, what you write about in the Times is there now being widespread sentiment of suspicion. How difficult was it actually when you arrived, Adam, to get people to talk to you?
29: People don't want to talk anymore. I mean, they absolutely, most people don't want to talk at all. People don't want to be quoted. If they do talk, I spoke to a couple of people who said that they were quoted by name at the start of the inquiry and then were reprimanded by their neighbours and also family members who said, you really shouldn't do that. I think that some of the people in the village were hoping that it would be an outsider, almost, that had committed this, and the fact that that it is someone from the community, so someone who's well known there, who's lived there all their lives, who was part of associations in the village, and she was part of a heritage association, that she has been placed under investigation for this murder, that's added to the sense of shock over it.
18: Yeah, well, I'm sure. And ultimately, Adam, what we don't have here is any clear answers.
29: Well, we don't. The prosecutors have communicated a minimum of information. What we don't know is we know that this woman was arrested very, very soon after the murder. She was held for 40 hours and then released without charge. We know that a whole series of other investigations have been going on in the intervening period. I mean, the intervening 15 months, they've been checking cars, they've been checking mobile numbers that might have been going in and out of the area on the night of Karen Carter's death. What the prosecutors haven't said is exactly what they found that provoked the rearrest of this woman and her placing under investigation, which is equivalent to charging a suspect in the UK.
18: Yeah. Adam, thank you very much for the update. Adam Sage, the France correspondent at The Times. And you can read more inside the paper today. Shall we have a quick look at what else is happening in the news this morning?
5: Why not? At 27 minutes past seven, the chief prosecutor for the International Criminal Court, the ICC, has been removed from office following allegations of sexual misconduct. Members voted to dismiss the Brit Karim Khan after the court's oversight body found he'd committed a, quote, serious breach of duty and serious misconduct by engaging in an improper sexual relationship with a junior staff member and seeking her to stop pursuing her complaint. Khan has repeatedly denied all the allegations against him.
18: Now, it's the weekend, so you may expect to find a couple of lads enjoying some snacks together in their local, especially if you've just become Prime Minister and you're with your mate, who's now the Chancellor. Let's have a listen.
0: If Twiglets come out of that bag, I hope I'll own it. This is the best thing all week.
1: Bacon fries.
0: I'm not wild on these, so I'm kind of feeling all right with my choices now. I'm happy with them in fourth place, Adam. You know what I mean?
1: If you smell them, neither smell or taste a patch of Paul Scratchings.
0: I agreed. Paul Scratchings all the way.
1: Paul Scratchings for me.
0: I'm pretty happy with those choices.
1: Okay. This is the best meal I've had so far.
0: Cheers, John. We're pretty aligned. It's going to be a good partnership.
1: Look forward to it. Cheers.
18: They were reviewing or rating, ranking crisps, peanuts, scampi fries, pork scratchings. And maybe it was a colossal waste of time. Who knows?
5: And when they clink glasses at the end, I think we ought to say, unless they were drinking pints of wine, a la Sam Allardyce, they look like lime and sodas.
18: It looks like a lime and soda. I think it would be appropriate in the middle of the working day. Andy Burnham has taken such a different social media strategy. We see selfie videos. He looks much more relaxed. He took people on a video tour yesterday of Number 10 North. He wants to be down-to-earth, approachable, a man of the people.
5: Mm.
18: Is he achieving that by doing this? Is he having cut through with people who maybe otherwise wouldn't have been so interested in politics? Maybe he doesn't care if some people think it looks a bit indulgent. But is it the right time priority for the Prime Minister?
5: Do you remember the videos, the TikTok videos of Keir Starmer and what someone called his aura farming? You know, him sitting on the private jet and the various trappings of power. And I mean, I don't think they were too badly executed. So I don't think this is such a radical change. But I thought he'd be better at this stuff than he is. You don't find this video that cringy, do you?
18: I understand what he's trying to convey.
5: Yeah. But who's he trying to convey it to?
18: I think
5: 18-year-old daughter would call it cringe. And I don't say, what's he trying to do? Appeal to us by talking about pub snacks? Are we meant to be impressed?
18: He's trying to show us his personality. as well as policy, as we've heard a lot about this
5: man
18: week.
5: Likes crisps.
18: It was 2 weeks ago, Rishi Sunak wrote a column in The Times talking about sort of just the experience, those very first few days of what it's like being Prime Minister. And he said, every hour counts and the number of people who are going to be fighting and wrestling for your time. And that video, the complete edited video, comes out at 2 minutes 20 seconds. It definitely took longer than that
5: minimum
18: to film.
5: Of an hour to
18: so
5: shoot.
18: So at yeah. some point in someone's schedule for the new Prime Minister, they said, film social media video about pub snacks. So it's about prioritisation, I think, as a question.
5: I am quite sure you'll have a view on this and you're more than welcome to share it with us. 87222, start your message with the word Times, or you can WhatsApp us on 0333 003 2353. We've got time for one more before the news.
18: So, yeah.
5: Okay, all right. So this summer, she is back with a new album, but next year could be even bigger for this pop legend. That's Danceteria, like cafeteria, but for dancing, from Madonna's new album, Confessions 2. The Material Girl is reportedly in talks to play three consecutive nights in London's Hyde Park as part of the British summertime shows. Apparently, first weekend in July is the one you want to clear down if you want to go and see her. It could mean, though, that she will snub a headline slot at Glastonbury, reportedly having had talks with Britain's biggest festival to appear in both 24 and now 2027.
18: And obviously, she was in the World Cup halftime show.
5: Did you see that?
18: But very strangely, for I would say 80% of her performance, it was
5: indoors,
18: pre-recorded.
5: Yeah, in

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1: Good morning. A confidential report seen by The Times is warning that Britain's race to net zero will leave the country at greater risk of blackouts. The documents by the National Grid highlights the energy system operator cannot accurately model the modern power system. A whistleblower claims the rapid growth of wind farms and solar panels, which don't have to engage directly with the operator, isn't compatible with its forecasting capabilities. And experts claim Britain came close to blackouts last month when the grid breached five safety constraints. The Times' Juliet Samuel wrote the analysis.
2: The operator had to issue a margin notice, which is basically when they say we need more power produced because otherwise the grid might collapse. And there are some questions about how they managed that incident, but basically it speaks to the wider issue, which is that they were not able to predict how much power they would need and how much power they would be getting from different sources.
1: Around 200,000 people have now been evacuated amid a series of wildfires across France and Spain. The Spanish government has declared a national emergency, and the French president, Emmanuel Macron, has deployed 1,000 military personnel. A major incident has been declared by Police Scotland as crews battle a wildfire in the Cairngorms for a 10th successive day. Around 650 residents in the village of Nethy Bridge were evacuated after strong winds aggravated conditions. Police have launched a murder investigation after a 17-year-old boy was fatally stabbed in Luton. Two teenage boys have been arrested. And a 25-year-old law student has been released on bail after Irish police intercepted what they say is a sophisticated explosive device close to the border with Northern Ireland. Isabella Perry-Sullivan has been charged with possession of explosives. The device was recovered during an intelligence-led operation. Don't forget you can set the Times Radio news briefing as your flash briefing on Alexa.
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9: It's 7:35. Good morning. Russell makes a point, Nick. I wonder if you think there's merit to this. Burnham's concerned about high street pubs decline. He's promoting them in this video.
10: Yeah. Okay, go to pubs. Is that Andy Burnham's message?
9: Well, support your pubs, I guess, is what he's saying. Lisa says, sorry, guys, but this is a cringe fest. It's embarrassing. It's irritating more people than those who are amused. It's definitely what I want to see, not what I want to see from the Prime Minister. Please put it away, Andy. You're coming across as incompetent and beginning to look as if you're attempting to dodge the really serious stuff.
10: Preach, Lisa.
9: Let us know what you think. You can WhatsApp us 0333 003 2353.
10: Coming up before 8 o'clock, we're going to find out just how rogue AI can go. But first, we are going to have a look at a man we've just been mentioning who's had a rather busy week.
11: I will soon go through that door behind me and issue my first instruction to end rough sleeping in our country.
12: We've got two items on the agenda today. The mission, the purpose of this government, and standards. And the two are linked because we will only deliver for people and make hope feel real for people if we are pulling ourselves together.
13: I cannot tell you what a proud moment this is. I think this might be the best day of my life. I'm not joking, I know you think I am, but I'm not.
10: Yeah, I wonder how his wife feels about that. That's Andy Burnham and his first week in power. So Now the

0: flurry of the first few days are out of the way, what happens next? Professor Mark Steers is director of the Policy Lab at University College London, a former speechwriter for Ed Miliband, and he knows Andy Burnham reasonably well. Hello there, Professor Steers.
1: Good morning, nice to be here.
0: Exactly how well do you know Andy Burnham?
1: Oh, look, you know, Andy Burnham's been in Labour politics for a long period of time, you know, first of all in the cabinet and then obviously as mayor of Manchester, and all of us who've been involved in think tanks and policy advising have come across Andy over the years.
0: Well, I met him once and I did find him very personable, unlike Keir Starmer, who, when I did interview him, found him very awkward. It was a very awkward experience for both of us. So he's got a personal touch, and I think that's what people like about him. But we're getting a lot of vibes, aren't we, from Andy Burnham? But he's got some really, really difficult policy choices to make, none of which appears to have been properly costed yet. So could I get your review of his first week in the top job?
1: I mean, I think everyone in Number 10 will be delighted with how the first week has gone, for two reasons, I think. The first one is that the challenge that Andy Burnham has faced really is a public that's just sort of had enough of politics, lost trust in politics, doesn't think politicians have their interests at heart. And so he's been out there trying to say that he understands what life is like, understands the importance of the cost of living, is on your side. And so that's the first reason they'll be happy. The second reason is, you know, they've changed leader, you know, midstream, new prime minister, without a civil war in the Labour Party. Obviously, some people are disappointed they didn't get jobs in the reshuffle, etc. But mostly the party has pulled together, and unity in these kind of circumstances is obviously a very high premium.
0: What about these unfunded policy announcements? Because we're going to get onto social care in a moment, which is going to cost an absolute fortune. But at least everyone is I suppose, willing him to do well on that across all the parties, because no one's managed to deal with that properly at any stage over the last 20 years. But these the bus fare cuts, the 5% cut on domestic electricity, the obvious expenditure that's going to come from ending rough sleeping. There's a few sort of things that are going to be cancelled, which have been chucked out there to pay for it, but we haven't seen any sums yet, have we?
1: Yeah, I mean, most of these are what we call switch spends. So they've tried to find money that's somewhere else in the, you know, in the government coffers and switch it across. And most of them are relatively cheap in so far as government policy goes. It's an indicative first week rather than a big policy first week. So it's meant to be illustrating the primary, you know, priorities of the government rather than actually making, you know, huge significant change. And again, I think the government will be pleased with how these policies seem to be polling at the moment. Luke Trill from the More in Common polling organisation was out yesterday saying that all of them have been received pretty well in focus groups and polling at the moment. But as you say, you know, the big decisions, the big amounts of money, the big changes are still to come. And there's going to be an awful lot of preparation going on in Downing Street as you move towards party conference in September and then the budget after that.
0: Yeah, I mean, he's indicated that revolutionising social care is his priority. He is going to be prepared to spend political capital on it. He's got 3 years left of this administration to set it up, get it running and pass the laws that needed to be passed to make it work. But it's going to be expensive. So what are the pitfalls of basically hanging your hat on this single big policy?
1: It's always been a passion of Andy Burnham's, social care. I mean, when he was Shadow Secretary for Health, when Ed Miliband was the leader, you know, he spent a huge amount of effort trying to get a social care program up and running and in the manifesto for the 2015 election. And clearly it matters to him personally now because the situation is dad finds himself in with Alzheimer's. So you're absolutely right to say that he's going to put it right at the top of his list. But it has brought down, you know, many a politician in the past, you know, most famously, obviously, Theresa May's efforts to solve the social care problem, you know, really dented her electoral prospects. So he's going to be hoping that Louise Casey's review, which is ongoing, you know, comes up with some new ideas about funding and supporting a big social care reform program. All his fingers will be crossed about that. And then we'll have to see whether, you know, he's able to get a social care program together this side of the election, or whether it's one of the things he goes into the election asking for a mandate for. So I think all the big decisions, again, are slightly unclear at the moment. We don't quite know where it's going to land. What we do know, though, as you say, is it's hugely controversial terrain, but hugely important for the new prime minister, and we can see him taking risks.
0: Aside from the mechanics of the delivery of whatever plan gets hammered out, paying for it is the problem. We're trying to increase the defence budget. The welfare budget, I think most people are agreed, is almost out of control. The triple lock pension, Burnham doesn't seem massively keen to try and unlock. So, you know, we're a massively indebted state. So how would you, if you had the top job now, how would you be looking to pay for this policy?
1: That's precisely why I don't have the top job. These are really, really hard decisions. The fiscal situation, everyone knows, is really constrained. Andy Burnham and John Healey have committed themselves to Rachel Reeves' fiscal rules. There's very little room for manoeuvre. And obviously, as the situation in Iran seems to get worse again, then there are more threats to the budget coming down the line.
0: So what'd you cut? Where do you go? What do you cut?
1: I mean, look, I think the reality is that you're going to have to find new ways of supporting social care. You won't just be able to slice and dice, you know, in the way they've done their small policy announcements this week. But what that looks like is very much, you know, that's Louise Casey's job to try and come up with a proposal. In the past, we know that Andy Burnham has preferred sort of inheritance tax moves, etc. Those are obviously very, again, very politically risky, very dangerous. You saw what it did to Theresa May. So I think, again, it's unknown so far. And one of the big challenges that this government faces is its time for preparation was incredibly short. I mean, the period from Andy Burnham becoming the likely prime minister to him becoming the actual prime minister is one of the shortest in history. Mm. And so they're going to have to solve these big problems whilst also running the country.
0: On the hoof.
1: That's a big challenge.
0: Yeah. One of the ways of potentially paying for all these new policy announcements is actually getting the economy moving again so that we're growing, so that tax revenues actually increase. We had Andy Burnham hosting his National Economic Forum and resurrecting that. Again, what sense do you get that he is going to be focused on solving the biggest problem that we've had over the last 17 years, which is the complete lack of productivity in this country?
1: I mean, I think that's what matters. Again, social care is one big priority for the government. I think, you know, productivity, regional growth, or what Andy Burnham calls growth in every postcode, that matters enormously. And he does have, perhaps unlike Keir Starmer, he does have a personal theory of how you get economic growth. And that's grounded in his experience in Manchester. He thinks you get growth in Britain through expanding the productivity of our so-called second cities. You know, so he'll want, you know, investment in Leeds and Birmingham and Manchester and Sheffield. These kind of sense that Britain has underperformed economically because it's relied just on London for far too long. So you're going to get a lot of devolution. You'll get a lot of efforts to bring private investment into those second cities. Lots of effort and focus on young people in those cities. So that's going to be the kind of growth theory that Andy Burnham, he has already. He's trying to deploy it. They got you know, Downing Street North, number 10 North, up and running really quickly this week because he wants to indicate to business that he wants them to invest in those cities outside London to create jobs, to create prosperity, to create growth, and then to fund the public services on which we all rely.
0: Well, let's see what happens. Professor Mark Steers from University College London, thank you for your time this morning. It's 7:45.
1: Thank you.
2: Now, hugging face, the incident that happened early this week, it wasn't a one-off. If you are confused, stay with us. AI goes rogue all the time, it seems. More on that next. This is Rosie Wright and Nick Wallace on Times Radio with Handelsbanken, where banking and wealth management come with a personal touch. 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
2: It is 7:47. Now, for people working in AI safety, the incident this week of OpenAI going rogue and hacking into another software platform came as no surprise. There have been dozens of other instances of AI cheating and plotting without human supervision in order to complete a task. The company Apollo Research has been working on AI safety, and their head of research, Alex Meinker, joins us now. Good morning, Alex.
7: Good morning.
2: So remind us of the big sort of alarming incident that caused a lot of concern this week.
7: Yeah, so what happened is that OpenAI was internally testing a new model that they say is more capable than their current most capable publicly deployed model. And they were testing it for cyber capabilities. So they were instructing the model to hack within the sandboxes that it is in. But in at least one instance,
2: A sandbox is supposed to be a contained area that the AI cannot escape out of.
7: Yes, exactly. Thank you. The AI sort of started looking for an unintended solution. And instead of just hacking within the confines of the sandbox, it first tried to get itself access to the open internet, which it was not supposed to be able to do, and it had to find vulnerabilities in order to do so. And then it started hacking into another AI company unrelated to OpenAI. This company is known as Hugging Face, because Hugging Face is known in the AI world to host a lot of data sets. So presumably the AI figured, well, the solutions to the exam that I'm taking here, basically, might be found on Hugging Face. So it hacked itself out of OpenAI's sandboxes and then into Hugging Face. From public disclosures, we can't know many more details than that, but it seems that Hugging Face then noticed the attack and reached out to OpenAI.
2: Yeah, and for people who don't understand the sort of language and terminology, what is the worst case scenario when you suddenly realize the AI on its own has got the ability to do that?
7: Well, we're definitely not at the worst case with this particular incident. I think the worst case would be that an AI system is covertly pursuing a goal and is also covering its tracks while doing so. We don't have any evidence that the model was being particularly sneaky about it in this case, that it was trying to not get caught after the fact. But we have seen some evidence of models hiding their misaligned behavior in the past. So this could happen in the future. So if models, try to evade control altogether, for example, exfiltrating their weights. So weights is what is basically the brain of the AI, and the AI could try to exfiltrate these onto servers on the open internet. Then we would basically not be in control at all anymore. And at some point, AIs might replicate and thrive in the wild, so to speak. The wild being the open internet. They can pay for their own servers and compute and take actions without any human oversight.
2: And what would they be motivated to do?
7: Well, that's always been the question. The field of trying to shape the motivations of AIs, so to speak, is known as alignment, and it is in its absolute infancy. So we don't think that we know how to reliably engineer the AIs to be motivated for any one particular thing. It seems that current AIs are typically just motivated by wanting to achieve high scores on the reward systems that are used to train and supervise them. This means that if we don't manage to engineer a goal that is exactly what we want, then the AI might end up taking actions that we don't want.
2: Yes, I guess, and they're hypothetical for now. I mean, quite a few interesting questions are coming in. On WhatsApp, Vincent asked the question, Alex, when one AI hacks into another, do they help or hinder each other?
7: Yeah, so in this case, the AI wasn't really hacking into another AI, right? It was hacking into another company. Now, that company tried to defend themselves using AI, because all of these things, they're happening so fast that humans couldn't keep up nowadays anymore. So you need AI on the defensive side as well. Interestingly, Hugging Face very publicly complained about the fact that when they tried to use the existing AI models, that they would often refuse to help them. But this is not because the AIs were colluding in any way in this case, but just because there's safety classifiers on the publicly deployed models that make it so that they don't help you so much with hacking capabilities, even defensively. So they had to resort to sort of less good open source models. However, this question of like, would AIs work together? Would they collude in some sense? Is something that we are also researching, because we do worry that at some point, once the AIs are pursuing goals that are much more long-term than just, oh, I want to score well on this test, that then it might become rational for them to cooperate and collude in ways that are not good for us.
2: How do you prevent this? Because the US administration yesterday was talking about the idea of having a kind of an ultimate kill switch. Is it possible to create one that could not be bypassed by AIs? I guess, unfortunately, the kill switch would be designed by a human, not by a piece of software or a human using software. Is that the safeguards? How do we put more safeguards in place?
7: Yeah, so the kill switch is a very evocative image, and I think it's actually good that it's being discussed, because people will start thinking about the problem. Ultimately, a sufficiently motivated and intelligent AI that is pursuing some misaligned goals that we're not aware of, you would not be able to stop it with a kill switch, because if the AI sort of tips its hand and lets you know that it is doing something shady and misaligned, then I guess it wasn't that smart to begin with. So ultimately, the things that we need to do in the field, they're considered in like two buckets. One, we call control, where we try to use other AIs to oversee all the actions that our AI is taking. And so even if this AI is trying to do something bad, that we have some method of automatically noticing and controlling this. And then the other is alignment, which is that we want to make sure that the AIs are never pursuing unintended goals in the first place. So in this particular case, the goal that the AI was pursuing was just, you know, pass the test with flying colors. And this is definitely an unintended goal.
2: Yes.
7: Because what you really wanted is the AI was supposed to just do well on the test. And this problem of how do we align the AIs, this is currently a completely open problem, definitely for AI systems that are substantially smarter than humans.
2: That we're trying to find a solution for time. I'm so sorry, Alex. We have to leave it there, but it's been completely fascinating. That's Alex Meinke, Head of Research at Apollo Research.
0: Is there a more chilling phrase than pursuing misaligned goals that we're not aware of? A chill went down my spine when he said that. Just the idea that we're already at that stage.
2: Yeah, or how you motivate AI.
0: Yeah. Rewards based. What? So, yeah. Oh, it's all going to get very, very complicated. Let's turn our attention to someone who knows how to deal with some of the world's biggest problems in a slightly more analog kind of way.

0: First books, then lawnmowers and televisions, and now even James Bond is owned by Jeff Bezos at Amazon. But what are Amazon going to do with it, and how are they going to go about it? Let's get some tips and clues from Ed Possum, the Times commissioning editor for Culture, who has met the writers of Casino Royale, the 2006 film, which itself rebooted the franchise. And you can read all about it in this morning's Times. Morning, Ed.
1: Morning, how are you?
0: A fantastic interview, by the way. I really, really did sort of get deeply into that period when they were basically trying to rescue the Bond franchise from the Pierce Brosnan era, and did so incredibly successfully. It must have been fun meeting the writers and meeting David Arnold as well, the composer.
1: Absolutely, yeah. No, Robert Wade and Neil Purvis, they're fascinating to talk to. And as you say, they were present and in charge of the franchise, right, the chief writers, when they rebooted it after its kind of slightly silly phase. I don't know if you can cast your mind back to Die Another Day.
0: Oh, the invisible car nonsense.
1: Indeed, the invisible car, Madonna as a fencing instructor. I mean, it was getting very silly at that point. And so their brief was to strip it down, make it darker, make it more simple, and crucially hire a Bond who was very different to Pierce Brosnan in Daniel Craig.
0: Yeah, I think Daniel Craig had worldwide appeal, and that's what made his era of the franchise really take off, because it became a... I mean, it always was a global franchise, but just the way that he performed on screen and of course the way that the script was written around him made it that much more sort of powerful action figure than perhaps the sort of slightly ironic way that Bond has been played to date, which kind of sort of whets our appetite for which direction Amazon are going to take it in next.
1: Well, absolutely, and this is one of the things that the guys were telling me, is the pendulum generally swings. So, I mean, for example, if you're old enough to remember Roger Moore, who was much more of a kind of lighter, quip heavy Bond than Sean Connery before him, and then after him, you know, we had Timothy Dalton, who was sort of darker again. So now we've had this very sort of dark, no nonsense Bond in Daniel Craig, and the smart money is that they'll go back to something a bit lighter, lots of kind of silly jokes and that kind of thing. So that's what we're expecting. And also in terms of the type of person, obviously he was quite a sort of battle-hardened, rugged person. You could actually really imagine killing people. Now the smart money is on a slightly sort of prettier actor, shall we say, younger, and maybe sort of befitting, you know, a time when our big stars are people like Timothy Chalamet and Tom Holland. I'm not saying either of them will play Bond, but I think we're into sort of slightly less kind of dangerous and kind of brutal men these days.
0: Okay, Ed, I'm sorry we're going to have to leave it there, but I do recommend everyone buys the Times this morning and reads this fascinating interview that Ed has done. That was Ed Polson, the Times commissioning editor for Culture. Still no Bond decided as of yet. It'll be 7 years since the last Bond movie by the time the next one comes out. It'll be interesting to see who finally gets that job.
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3: Good morning. It is now 8 o'clock. You are in the company of Nick Wallace and Rosie Wright for Times Radio Breakfast.
0: The headlines this morning: a report commissioned by the National Grid System has warned that the race to net zero will leave Britain at greater risk of blackouts and higher electricity bills. And more than 200,000 people have been evacuated in France and Spain due to the ongoing wildfires.
3: Ahead, probation officers could be given a veto over which inmates are released early from prison. We'll look at how that could work and why film fans are making very long journeys to see The Odyssey.
0: It's Saturday, the 25th of July.
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3: First, now let's get the latest news with Rob Malarkey.
5: Rosie, thank you. Good morning. A confidential report commissioned by the National Grid is warning that Britain's push for net zero will leave the country at greater risk of blackouts. The report, which was disclosed to the Times by a whistleblower, highlights the National Energy System operator cannot accurately model the modern power system. It also found inaccurate forecasts were pushing up costs for consumers. The Times' Juliet Samuel wrote the analysis. She says the whistleblower claimed the rapid increase in alternative energy sources sources, isn't compatible with the grid's forecasting.
6: You used to have a grid basically with 100 or so gas and coal plants, and if you didn't have enough power, you could call them up and say, hey, chuck more coal in. You are now at the point where we have more than a million generators, including tiny rooftop solar panels and, you know, batteries. And the problem is that the grid often doesn't have any data from hundreds of thousands of these generators.
5: The French authorities have ordered the evacuation of around 60,000 people near Bordeaux amid a number of ongoing wildfires in France and Spain. In total, around 200,000 people have been evacuated in southwest France, and President Macron has mobilised 1,000 military personnel. Meanwhile, Spanish firefighters are struggling to contain a wildfire sweeping across a region of Madrid. Spain's government has declared a national emergency. Alessio Guilanda is a reporter for the Olive Press in Spain. Speaking to this programme, he said the wildfire is beyond the firefighting capacity of the emergency services.
7: No matter what they do, the fire is going to continue spreading. And so this is what is going on. It is a national emergency, as you said. Spain has requested help from the EU. It's a very difficult situation. The fire is just 80 kilometres away from Madrid, and all the area is very, very densely populated, as you can imagine.
5: The United States military says it's attacked a tanker that was trying to escape its blockade of Iranian ports in the Gulf of Oman. It's the second commercial vessel that the US has disabled since it reimposed its blockade. The White House Correspondents' Dinner, which was abandoned earlier this year after a gunman attempted to burst in, has taken place at an alternative venue under tighter security. President Trump delivered a low-key speech in which he poked fun at some journalists and criticised political opponents. He also delivered a series of jokes that didn't quite hit the mark.
8: The other day, a senator I knew got a text, a great guy, from his wife, and she said, when you get home, I want to have you immediately come up the stairs and make love to me. And he said, I can't do both. You know what? Can't go up the stairs and make love. Does anybody get that? Well, I thought that was actually pretty good. That was actually the only thing I thought was good in this whole freaking stupid speech that they wrote.
5: A 25-year-old law student has been released on bail after Irish police intercepted a bomb close to the border with Northern Ireland. The device was recovered during an intelligence-led operation in County Monaghan. And an injury to England's Gabriel Langton overshadowed his team's silver medal in the men's team gymnastics final at the Commonwealth Games in Glasgow. The 19-year-old fell headfirst to the floor after missing his catch on the horizontal bar, leading to a lengthy delay. Team officials, however, later said he was moving and speaking to doctors. For a roundup of the news on demand, find the Times Radio News Briefing on the Times Radio app.
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0: Very good morning to you. You are listening to Times Radio Breakfast with Rosie Wright and Nick Wallace sitting in for Callum MacDonald this weekend. Today, the vulnerability of our energy supply is laid bare in the Times newspaper. A confidential report commissioned by the National Grid Operator has warned that the race to net zero is leaving the country at greater risk of blackouts and higher electricity bills. Why? Well, a whistleblower claims the National Grid can't accurately forecast supply from renewable sources. Surging numbers of household solar panels are making electricity supplies volatile. And the accusation is that control staff are being forced to manage dangerous imbalances. We'll find out why the grid is behaving strangely and what the solutions are to stabilise it.
3: Also, Andy Burnham declared on opening Number 10 North that it was the best day of his life. Has it been one of the best weeks of his life too? We're going to review his first few days as Prime Minister. And as well as policy, there's been a lot of personality. The Prime Minister, in a two-minute video filmed in the pub alongside the new Chancellor, John Healey, enjoined ranking some of the UK's top bar snacks. His favourite are McCoy's crisps. For the Chancellor, it's pork scratchings. Is this a good way to introduce yourself to the public, or merely very silly? We'll ask the communications experts.
0: If you haven't seen it, just Google Andy Burnham, John Healey, pub chat, and you can see all 2 minutes 21 seconds for yourself. There's a dystopian photograph on many of the front pages today. including The Times, a couple sat on deck chairs on the beach in southwest France under a smoke-filled red sky looking out over wildfires raging on the horizon. 110,000 people were evacuated from France alone yesterday as fires continue to rage in Spain and in the Cairngorms in Wales too. But we will be on the continent to find out more.
3: Also, have you ever entered a prize raffle to try to win a house?
0: Rosie's favourite story, this.
3: Well, you may have been prompted online to enter a competition via Amaze. They're the company who run raffles to win multi-million pound homes in very idyllic spots. So think Cornwall, the Cotswolds. How does it actually work? How many people enter? What are your chances of winning? They've become hugely popular. We're going to speak to the company's founder and CEO after 9:30. In the meantime, everything we're talking about this morning, we'd love to hear from you, whether it's on the grid, pork scratchings, or house raffles. 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
0: I used to get bombarded, I still do get bombarded by Omaze adverts, and I just thought it was a scam until I read the Times article, and oh no, it is a real deal. And you know someone, don't you, who's actually won an Omaze house.
3: Which they won't appreciate me saying out loud on the radio.
0: Well, you don't have to name them, but yeah, Omaze's mates won a house. Okay, let's focus on a very, very serious matter. The Times front page story, the warnings to NESO, the National Energy System Operator. It's about the risk of electricity blackouts because the system can't apparently cope with the unpredictability of renewable energy sources. Now, this comes from a report seen by the Times from the analysts Cornwall Insights, bolstered by whistleblowers who've been contacting the newspaper. Earlier, we heard from the Times columnist Juliet Samuel.
6: You used to have a grid basically with 100 or so big gas and coal plants, and if things went, you know, you didn't have enough power, you could call them up and say, hey, chuck more coal in. You are now at the point where we have more than a million generators, including tiny rooftop solar panels. And the problem is that no one's planned this properly, whereby the grid often doesn't have any data from hundreds of thousands of these generators.
0: Well, there's something about the law of unintended consequences, isn't it? The Shadow Energy Secretary, Claire Coutinho, is also concerned. Last night, she sent a letter to her counterpart in government, Miatta Farnbulla. She also sent to us this voice note.
10: You've had ministers who dismissed me as scaremongering rather than look seriously into whether our electricity grid was being run securely. You've had the management of the NESO behave remarkably. They've definitely misled the press. It appears that they've misled ministers, and they've been setting up investigations, which means that they're marking their own homework. It seems like the culture of transparency, integrity, and honesty that you would want to see in a public body is completely absent in this case.
0: Well, joining us now is Elizabeth Braw, who is a senior fellow of the Atlantic Council Security Initiative and a member of the National Preparedness Commission. Hi there, Elizabeth.
11: Hello.
0: So is this scaremongering then, or has Claire Coutinho and the whistleblowers and this Cornwall Insights report got a very serious point to make?
11: They are making a very serious point, and I think the point is even more serious than the government's apparent inability to monitor all the different sources of energy, which is that even when these sources of energy operate as they should, or even when you can monitor them properly, it is increasingly likely that somebody may want to disrupt them. So we have two problems at the same time, and I don't know that there is an answer to that. Yes, obviously monitoring has to be improved, and the government should know where the energy is coming from and add new sources. But what if they were to be several of them, or many of them, what if they were disrupted?
0: Putting aside the terrorist threat for a moment, because I just want to talk about the grid actually working without external malicious actors. Is it right to say that because you now have millions of homes, hundreds of thousands of homes with batteries that are generating power that is going into the grid, that the National Grid hasn't caught up enough with its monitoring of the flow of that electricity and therefore doesn't know when it's going to hit peak demand and doesn't know when it's going to get lots of energy flowing back into it? Explain to me the balancing act that the people running NESO have to do on a daily basis in order to make sure that we've all got a supply.
11: This is really a paradoxical dilemma, as it were, because it is a good thing that more people are generating, people and companies are generating energy using renewable sources like the sun. But it really puts a bigger demand on regulators and the governments more widely. But in a sense, it's also a very positive thing, because if you have more sources of energy, it makes it less likely that a major blow against one source could send the entire country or parts of the country into the abyss, into a blackout. It's just you have to know where the sources are, what they are, and as you said, and as the report says, this is where the delay is.
0: But if NISO are effectively flying blind, then this is a really serious gap in our national security, isn't it?
11: Yes, it is. It is. And I think it has to do with the fact that the energy market is being transformed so quickly. And I mean, who would have thought 30, 40 years ago that people would have their own energy supply? I don't remember this personally, but I remember reading about Jimmy Carter putting solar panels on the roof of the White House in the late 70s. And it was considered just totally naive and weird. And now it is how many of us live, and
0: yeah,
11: it's nothing.
0: But if you've got a problem whereby the NISO, the grid, is not able to understand when this demand is going to happen, it has to pay for more redundancy in the network, which means that electricity bills are going to become more expensive due to renewable power rather than cheaper.
11: Yes, and this is why it is concerning that this oversight or general understanding, not just general, detailed understanding, seems to be missing. But so let's hope that this report gets some wheels turning more quickly. I think that it's important to remember that shouldn't lead us away from renewable energy, because it is a good thing.
0: No, I completely understand that. But you've got whistleblowers telling the Times newspaper that the political argument that our masters want to make is that renewable is a good thing, and therefore the inconvenient problem, the inconvenient truth, is potentially putting the national grid at risk.
11: Yes, and it is embarrassing. I mean, there's no other way of describing it. But at least it's a fixable problem, and it's one that that surely skilled civil servants and other experts should be able to address. And having this additional supply, again, is a very good thing, but only if you manage it in a way that keeps a steady source of energy to the country, and not just to the country as a whole, but to different parts of the country.
0: Elizabeth, great to speak to you. That's Elizabeth Broughton, who is a member of the National Preparedness Commission. It shouldn't be down to journalists and whistleblowers to raise the alarm about something like this. You'd expect the very best minds in the country have been working on this for two decades. I'm just furious about this story. It's the front page of the Times, net zero risks blackouts. One statement that we got from Ofgem, which is the energy regulator, they've said, we take the allegations about the operation of the electricity system during the June heatwave when it nearly fell over and the associated whistleblowing concerns extremely seriously. We are undertaking a review of how the system was managed during this period to establish whether NISO complied with regulations.
12: And a NISO spokesperson said Britain had one of the most reliable electricity systems in the world and that a programme was underway to implement the recommendations of the report. We'll have more on this in a little bit. Now, in his column in today's Times, Fraser Nelson argues that Sir Keir Starmer ended up defined by his failures and seemed unable to celebrate his successes. He left office with immigration at a 20-year low and violent crime now at its lowest for 25 years. Can Andy Burnham sell that good news to the public? Fraser joins us now. Fraser, good morning.
13: Hi, Rosie.
12: Why do you think Keir Starmer failed to tell that story of success?
13: I think it wasn't the success he wanted. Keir Starmer
14: wanted to get waiting lists down, child poverty down, growth going. None of that actually happened, but he ended up, rather to his embarrassments, very different sort of successes. He was able to use Brexit's powers to get immigration down, And I say in my column that national insurance registrations were actually the lowest for 20 years at the beginning of this year. Now, that's something he never mentioned. You'd think he'd be shouting that from the rooftops if he wanted to fight reform. So I think Starmer was a very poor communicator, but also the successes that he got weren't the successes that he wanted.
12: So what do you mean by that? What do you think, he felt awkward to talk about immigration or didn't want that to be the focus of attention?
14: Yeah, I do think he was squeamish about immigration. I think quite often you get politicians on the left believing this is a fundamentally right-wing subject. Now, you don't get that in Denmark. The Social Democrats are very good there at sounding very tough on immigration. But I think that he was most comfortable talking about things that he wasn't really getting right. And to Andy Burnham, for example, used Brexit powers to cut VAT on electricity. That wasn't possible under the EU. And so he think he's been more keen to use these sort of powers that Starmer, I think, always was a little bit wary about.
12: Yeah, I mean, Andy Burnham seems to be trying to take a very different stance to that of Keir Starmer. Keir Starmer was sort of, everyone roll up your sleeves, this is going to be hard, the people with the broader shoulders are going to have to, you know, take on some of this responsibility. Andy Burnham's message instead is of sort of hope. And you write in your column, he seems to be trying to talk up the UK and its prospects. I think we've just lost the line to Fraser. But the argument, he says, is, look, we've got a new prime minister. Fraser says, Andy Burnham was put in as prime minister because he's a better communicator and his first week has certainly been quite a show. We had the cheering crowd assemble outside number 10 to let him act the part of an election winner. It did look a bit like that.
0: Fraser back.
12: Yeah, I believe we've got a re-established connection with Fraser. Andy Burnham is, you say, trying to talk up the UK and its prospects.
14: Yeah, now, you can get a bigger contrast between Keir Starmer, who was all doom and gloom in his first few months. Andy Burnham is just like the national morale raiser. Every single day, we've had some kind of 6 a.m. announcement about tax cuts for this, tax cuts for that, abolishing ID cards, abolishing the prisoner early release. So he's wanted to give good news on an almost biblical scale, the first day, the second day, the third day. So it's gone. Now, perhaps in the same way that Keir Starmer seems to have talked down Britain's economic prospects in his first few months, perhaps Starmer wants to do the converse. Perhaps he wants to talk them up, and he's starting now.
12: Yeah. For how long do you think does this sort of very glowy honeymoon period last for Andy Burnham?
14: Oh, until the budget. I think the big question is who's going to pay for all of this. Of course, Keir Starmer would have wanted to cut taxes. He didn't because he didn't think that he could. So when we get what's being known as the Red October budget, now, if he basically rinses the South to pay for the North, then the honeymoon will be over. So these things always sound great until the bill arrives. That's politics for you. I guess we're waiting now for that bill to arrive.
12: Yeah, we are. And as has been discussed at length on the Breakfast Programme and across Times Radio over the week, you know, when we've heard these announcements like the £2 cap on bus fares, it's not completely added up yet as to how these what looks like eye-catching policies are going to be paid for. We are hearing rumours, or I've heard a few rumours, Fraser, of people sort of speculating to say, right, Andy Burnham is up in the polls, he's having sort of a confident start. If he can cling on to this for a little bit longer, might he call a general election?
0: No.
14: Yeah. Well, of course, you know, they all say they do it and then they end up. Gordon Brown tried to, he chickened out of it. Theresa May did, calamitously. I don't think that Andy Burnham would, because he will realise that even if he's a few points up in the polls, reform is still so high ahead that I can't see any plausible scenario where he would win a majority in this year. I would say there's about, I don't know, 15% chance of an election this year, 30% chance next year. But Andy Burnham's still got 3 years ahead of him. That's quite a lot of time to make a change. Mm. If I were him, I think you'd realise that people want more than just cheery, chappy social media videos. They want to get results. Until he can actually give people results, it will be a very brave, almost reckless move to have an election. Now, by the way, I think he can get results. I think that the immigration control message hasn't really filtered down. It will start to do that soon. This time next year, I think there's a reasonable chance of Andy Burnham having a story to tell, and a reasonable chance, if he keeps on this trajectory of cutting taxes, of getting rid of wasteful schemes, I can't see why Labour shouldn't be firmly back in the game at the next election.
12: And how much of a problem is this currently for the Conservatives? So this week, two of the things we've heard from Andy Burnham, that he's cutting VAT on energy bills, household energy bills, as you mentioned, and then yesterday is eager to expand drilling for oil and gas in the North Sea. Those are two things the Conservatives have been pushing for. It becomes more difficult for them, doesn't it, if they get a new person leading the Labour Party who seems more popular with the public and also is prepared to take on some Conservative ideas?
14: Well, of course. I mean, a popular new leader will be a challenge for all the opposition parties, certainly for Kemi Badenoch. I mean, she'll be saying, you wait until the bill comes in, you'll be thinking very differently. But there's no doubt about it that he is, wearing Tory clothes here. That £2 bus cap, which, by the way, I thought was a bad idea in the Tory manifesto, he's now implementing. But if you look at the small print, he's only really talking about two oil and gas fields. He isn't talking about lifting the Labour ban on new North Sea licensing. So, and also, again, when you look at the pub tax cut, it's welcome. But out of every £100 spent in a pub, the government takes 26 quid. The landlord, I think, gets £1.33. Burnham's going to make that £1.44. I mean, that's, a step in the right direction. But these are still quite small amounts. I think there's plenty to get into a fight about at the next election.
12: Very quickly, Fraser, seeing that you've mentioned pubs and social media videos. I'm not sure if you've seen the video of Andy Burnham and John Healey ranking their top five pub snacks. Is it a gimmick? Is it useful? Is there merit in it? This social media strategy has paid dividends for him.
14: Well, yeah, but if you look around the world right now, you see there's two sorts of leaders. You've got the ones leading into the big personality, Trump, Maloney, Boris Johnson did this too. And then you get the kind of establishment types leaning against it. So Scholz in Germany, Carney in Canada, Keir Starmer in London. Now, Andy Burnham left Westminster as a kind of fairly standard machine politician after 24 years service. He's now come back, reinvented as a character, one who communicates through short-form videos, which are, of course, the medium of our time. I mean, he's doing it quite well. I think this is a new style of politics that he is leaning into. And remember, people in this country have got no idea who Andy Burnham is. Mm. So he needs to introduce himself. He needs to do these silly little what's your favourite pub snack thing to give people a sense of a cut of his jib. And social media short-form video is the most effective way of communicating to the masses now in an era where more people get the news from social media than from any newspaper.
12: Fraser, it's been really helpful. Thank you. Fraser Nelson, columnist at The Times, who writes today, Keir had a good story, but it's Andy's to tell.
0: I tell you what is interesting. I was in the House of Lords on Thursday speaking to a Conservative peer. The Tories don't want an election. They're in such a state. I mean, they'll say they do if they're pushed, but they are in such bad shape that actually you don't hear this pressure from the opposite side of the house to get Andy Burnham to get a mandate, because they know that they're in dire straits at the moment. It was just really interesting hearing an insider saying, "No, we haven't got the money, we haven't got the resources, and we certainly haven't got the popularity at the moment."
12: And actually, when asked, I mean, I interviewed Kemi Badenoch the day of the Makerfield by-election results, and she said, "No, we don't want a general election."
0: Interesting,
12: and because
0: normally
12: they know
0: you get them.
12: Coming up, what happens when a Prime Minister becomes homeless, and why the Labour MP Stella Creasy has caused controversy about parrots. This is Rosie Wright and Nick Wallace on Times Radio with Handelsbanken and Real Relationship Banking. 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
0: It's 26 minutes past 8 this Saturday, the 25th of July, and it's now time for this.
18: In my
0: It is our regular look at highlights from the Times Diary, the best political and media gossip of the week with our diary editor, Jack Blackburn. Morning, Jack.
18: Morning, Nick.
0: Now, we've been talking a lot about Andy Burnham and the success that he's making of his first week at number 10, but the previous incumbent has apparently got nowhere to move out of number 10 and go to. What's going on?
18: This is one of the things which made his eviction from number 10 particularly bitter for Keir Starmer, because when he won a majority of 170-odd, he rather assumed he wouldn't need his house for 5 years, so he rented it out. So he had nowhere to go on Monday. Now, we don't know where he's gone. Perhaps Lord Ali has provided. But, you know, given some of the incidents that happened over the last year, we're not going to be finding out, I don't think, at any time soon. And it would be important to make sure that he does have his privacy at this time. But in words of comfort, I can say he is in very good company as a homeless ex-PM. Because a recent example, I say recent, in the grand scheme of things recent, across the history of 300 years, was Winston Churchill in 1945.
0: Oh, yeah.
18: Who didn't have anywhere to go. Fortunately for him, he'd been very kind to the Hotel Claridge's over the war and had protected their iron railings from requisition. And Doyley Cart, who owned the hotel, remembered this and was very willing to help out and gave Winston Churchill the sixth floor penthouse, which sounds very nice, but the sixth floor penthouse at that point did command a spectacular view of the palaces of Westminster. And so this is a bit of a reminder of the rather bitter defeat Churchill suffered in the 1945 election. He was also one of the less rarefied guests in that area of the hotel, because over the course of the war, Claridge's had actually housed a number of exiled monarchs. And we're expecting this to be covered in a new history of Claridge's, which has been announced this week and will be coming next year, I believe. And it will delve into the presence of these various monarchs, including the monarchies of the Netherlands, Greece, Norway and Yugoslavia. And in fact, there were so many royals there that at one point a diplomat rang up the desk and asked to speak to the king, to which the concierge replied, "Certainly, sir. Which one?"
0: Very good. But what odds would you give me on the Starmers then being put up in Claridge's?
18: Is
0: that where we'll find them?
18: I think quite low. I mean, I think the one thing we might find out in the next few months is that if a generous donor has helped out, we will find out who, because it'll be put in the register of interest.
0: It's a classic definition.
18: Before we find out where he actually was.
0: Indeed.
12: We should ask you about this other story, Jack. I kind of couldn't believe how it developed over the week, but this is the Labour MP, Stella Creasy, who's had so many responses because she tweeted a video from Walthamstow pointing to a bird in the tree and asking, "Have you lost a parrot?" in what was, I think, supposed to be kind of an earnest attempt to reunite a lost bird with its owner, but it was a parakeet. I mean, tell us what happened.
18: For the uninitiated, London has an endemic population of wild parakeets, which is a little bit of a mystery. My colleague Kaya Burgess looked into this last year. I'll highly recommend going looking for his piece on the history of the parakeets. But basically, Stella Creasy posted this video very earnestly looking for the owner of this lost parrot, and pretty much every single Londoner literally went, "That's a parakeet."
12: Yeah.
18: And Stella Creasy, she's just had one of those moments because she's lived here pretty much, you know, most of her life, and she knows what the parakeets are. She just thought it was big. She thought it was different. We've all had silly moments like this. But what happened was there was a load of responses. And as per usual, sadly, at this point, there were some silly, idiotic, aggressive responses. But there were also, the overwhelming majority were very good-humoured. For instance, my favourite was, Celebrity had said, it can't possibly have been a parakeet, it was too big. And so somebody posted an appeal to her saying, can somebody find the owner of my lost pug? And it was a picture of a hippopotamus.
12: Yeah.
18: You know, it was all good-humoured stuff. It was lovely. It added to the gaiety of the week. But Stella Creasy then posted a very serious video talking about how ludicrous it was that journalists were asking questions about this and saying it was a worry for our democracy. You know, it can't be a place for people who know everything about everything. And the responses, I'm sorry if people were hideously unpleasant to you, and obviously that is condemned. but all the people who are making a nice little joke, you know, laugh and the world laughs with you. Really, we've all done something like this.
0: Cock up and the world laughs at you.
18: Only tactic available is to laugh at yourself.
12: Yes, yeah.
18: The other option, of course, is to leave Twitter for the birds, but that's there.
12: Jack, as ever, it's been a pleasure. Jack Blackburn, the diary editor of The Times. It is tricky. If you make a mistake, do you lean into it? Do you ignore it? Laugh at yourself is probably, I think,
0: I'm not
12: Jack's
0: sure
12: right.
0: her
12: That's
0: reaction was right. I mean, I just, again, why she was doing it in the first place is the thing that sort of beggars belief. But then we are where we are. Coming up after the news, we're going to be talking about the probation and prison officers or prison governors being given a veto on the release of inmates. We'll also find out more about last night's correspondence dinner, which Donald Trump attended in Washington, D.C., but with the time at 8:32. Let's get the news headlines with Rob Malarkey.
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5: Good morning. A confidential report seen by The Times is warning that Britain's race for net zero will leave the country at greater risk of blackouts. The document by the National Grid highlights the energy system operator cannot accurately

0: Lyon has deployed 1,000 military personnel. Firefighters are continuing to tackle a large fire at an industrial estate in Essex after a major incident was declared last night. Crews were called to the scene near Rettenden just before 5pm and nearby residents have been evacuated. Police have launched a murder investigation after a 17-year-old boy was fatally stabbed in Luton. Two teenage boys have been arrested. One is in hospital. And a 25-year-old law student has been released on bail after police in the Republic of Ireland intercepted a bomb close to the border with Northern Ireland. Isabella Perry-Sullivan has been charged with possession of explosives. The device was recovered during an intelligence-led operation in County Monaghan. Don't forget you can set the Times Radio News Briefing as your news service on Alexa.
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7: 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Every night just after 10 o'clock, we bring you the front page before it's published. Then a little bit later, half an hour later, we go through all the papers with a panel of fantastic reviewers. That is every evening here on Times Radio. Well, inside the Times today, you can read that Andy Burnham is reviewing the early release of prisoners. As part of this, the Times understands that prison governors and probation officers could be given a veto on the release of inmates and could block it if they thought the individual posed a danger to victims or the public. We can speak now to Sir David Gawke, the former Conservative Justice Secretary and more recently Chair of the Independent Sentencing Review. Good morning, David.
8: Good morning.
7: So how do you think this would work in practice? Do you think it's a good idea to put some of that responsibility to the hands of the prison governors and the probation officers?
8: I think I can completely understand why the government wants to look at this new prime minister. This is politically difficult, no doubt about it. But I think I do have some concerns about this particular idea on grounds of practicality. First of all, it might require primary legislation to get through, and that will take a few months. And we haven't got a few months before we run out of prison space if you suspend the existing, the proposed early release scheme. Secondly, that governors are not well placed to perform this role, and it's sort of passing the buck to governors who have got plenty they need to be doing, and it's not particularly their role to judge individuals in this way and whether they're going to be a risk when they're released. I think a third point as well is that the test here appears to be, is someone going to be a risk when they're released? I think you have to bear in mind that it's quite possible, I can't talk about individual cases, but it's quite possible that some of the high-profile matters, the judgment will be that, no, this person doesn't create a risk. So the idea that this kind of can completely get away with all the controversy, I think, is unlikely. As I say, I don't wish the government ill. This is a tricky issue. I had to wrestle with it in the independent sentencing review. But I'm a bit sceptical about this, particularly the idea that governors are well placed to make this judgment.
7: It would be interesting to understand why you think that. The Times says giving a veto to governors or the probation service would ensure the highest risk individuals would remain behind bars, according to a source who told them. Why is it? I guess the layman's assumption would be that the probation officer or the prison officers know these inmates really well, so would know about their character and their behaviour. Why is that a wrong assumption to make?
8: Well, what we generally do when it comes to this question about whether somebody is a risk when they're released, that is an issue for the parole board. So, you know, we have a system in place and it's a different organisation and it's a different set of skills. So the parole board

0: do that. So I don't know why they're talking about probation officers and governors rather than the parole board, which I would have thought would be where you would start there. And the judgment of what somebody is like inside a prison, which is what a governor will have, is a different judgment as to whether somebody is going to be a risk when they're released into the community. So to me, it doesn't look like an ideal fit. And as I say, I'm a little curious as to why the parole board aren't involved in this process, if that is what they have in mind.
1: What's happening now is sort of an urgent review of different options, because the new Prime Minister announced he was going to pause, as you know, Labour's new early release scheme, which was going to come into effect at the beginning of September. That would have meant 5,000 prisoners were freed, some of them a little of a third of the way through their sentences. What we can't get away from, David, is that the genuine reality is that there are currently not enough spaces, and prisons are being built, but not at a time frame enough to increase the capacity, which is more people going to prison and more people going to prison for longer.
0: Exactly right. And that sums up the reality. And what we can't get away from is that reality. And plenty of people are commenting in a way as if, you know, we've got loads of spaces and we can very easily just increase the number of spaces. That isn't true. It's also important to understand the context, as you have put it, that the reason why we are under pressure is largely because our prison population has grown a lot in the last 30 years, because sentences have got longer and people are going inside for a lot longer than they previously did. They're getting a longer sentence and then they're being released later in that sentence. And to some extent, what the proposals in the sentencing review, as implemented in the Sentencing Act, is a slight rebalancing of that. And again, I appreciate the political difficulties here, but frankly, the government cannot walk away from the proposals as a whole. They're not going to walk away from the proposals as a whole because there aren't the spaces. And my understanding is that if these reforms are not implemented in the autumn, then by November, we will have run out of places.
1: Okay, so that timeline comes quite rapidly.
0: Really important point.
1: Some of the people were suggesting that maybe you could exempt some of the worst offenders, child sex offenders or rapists. But that means, in essence, really, the early release scheme becomes redundant, I think, when you look at the numbers of people actually that would encompass. Are there creative solutions, David, to this problem?
0: Again, really good point. We looked at this and about the balance, and it is true to say that those who are, if you like, committing the less serious offences are getting released really quite early in their sentence, a third of the way through. We think that's justifiable, but I don't think it would be right to bring that number down lower so that you can take out all the violent and sexual offenders. I dare say they'll come up with something and redraw the line, but wherever you draw the line, you are going to have people making the argument that, you know, the person who committed this crime should be in for longer, they shouldn't be released earlier, et cetera, et cetera. So you then created a new and different controversy. We believe we got the line right. The government, of course, is entitled to redraw the line, but it is going to be challenging, and you simply can't take out vast cohorts here. We have to remember that a lot of people in prison now are there for violent or sexual offences. And if you try to ignore them altogether, you know, either you're essentially not imprisoning anybody else for anything other than a very short period of time, or you are going to run into this difficulty. I mean, yeah, you've got to make the numbers add up.
1: Yeah, which is the challenge now, heading towards September, and then, as you predict, November, when those spaces may completely be gone. Thank you very much, Sir David Gawke, the former Conservative Justice Secretary and most recently Chair of the Independent Sentencing Review.
2: In a moment, more from the debacle that was the White House Correspondents' Dinner and some of Donald Trump's jokes. But at 10 o'clock, after Weekend Breakfast concludes, Dom Jolly will be here, and he's here in the studio now. Good morning, Dom.
3: I am. Good morning. How are we?
1: How do you recover when a joke just really doesn't land? Because Donald Trump fails.
3: That's my whole life.
2: Has that ever happened to you,
1: Dom? Spectacularly.
3: Well, I don't do stand-up, luckily, so I just dress as a squirrel in the old days, so that kind of always lands,
1: but
3: I think.
1: Give us advice at a dinner party. You know, you've said a story, no one's laughed, you've got to try and explain it, you've lost the table. How do you recover?
3: I run away, normally. Run away or faint.
2: Drink heavily.
3: There is no way out of it. I mean, Donald Trump seems to be completely... I mean, the World Cup final, the best bit about it was him being booed. But I think Donald Trump just denies reality, doesn't he? So I think if his joke fails in his mind... I don't know if it actually... I don't know if he knows it fails, but he just denies it. But whatever, he'll just say, no, everyone laughed. It's his reality.
1: Yeah. Oh, he tried to sort of explain it, which I think made it worse.
2: Yeah. I don't know. Because I remember seeing Eddie Izzard doing a joke on stage and it just didn't land. And he just went, OK, drop that one.
3: Well, that
2: and
3: does happen.
2: And that gets the secondary laugh.
3: Well, actually, one of the things you do when you're doing... I'm going on tour and I might put my Trumpian approach to that and just say it's already sold out and it's absolutely brilliant. But you do work in progress shows where you do literally have a piece of paper and you sort of talk to the audience and you go, right, well, that one's absolutely died, we're not using that. So I don't think Trump goes through that. I don't think he does the research on it.
2: No, it's all random extemporization. So, yeah. What have you got coming up on your programme this morning, Dom Johnny?
3: Well, unbelievably, we're probably going to discuss how Andy Burnham has done as Prime Minister. Are we all excited that number 10 is now in Manchester? That kind of stuff. See how he's done. We've also got I've got a very interesting guest, Elizabeth Pearson, who is a criminologist and terrorism academic, and she's written a book on the links that masculinity and gender have to radicalisation and extremism, both in the sort of far right and with Islamic extremists, which is quite interesting.
2: Mm.
3: So, and also, just the occasional woman does slip in there, and how do they fit in to that world of kind of extreme masculinity?
2: Well, yeah, that IRA bomb that was caught by a woman driving it.
3: Was that? Is this the recent one?
2: Yeah.
3: Oh, I didn't realize it was a woman.
2: There was a woman driving the car. We don't know whether she knew anything about it. She's been charged.
3: Could have just been an Uber.
2: Could have just been taking a pizza to someone. But yeah, so it's interesting how people do get radicalised and how it does fall in along gender lines.
3: Yeah, and also how it's become, the Overton window slightly shifted in the sense that, Tommy Robinson, for some reason, is almost becoming legitimate. So yeah, just discussing that. Also looking at, I've got tech entrepreneur Nigel Toon, great name, on AI going rogue.
1: Oh, yes.
3: I'm terrified of AI.
2: I think it genuinely will.
3: Yeah, who'd have thought? We're designing this thing to completely think for itself.
2: If I was Putin, I'd be setting AI on finding out the American nuclear weapons codes.
3: Well, if I was AI, I'd think, well, I'm just taking over. I mean, why wouldn't you? That's the whole point of it, isn't it?
2: Let the Prime Minister eat crisps while I get on with running the country.
3: Yeah, we're going to end up being run by someone called Claude. Which is fine, I think. What else have I got? I've got a TV review. I've had to watch four shows that I would never normally watch, and one only liked one of them. But I just don't want to slag off the other three, because I'm rude about something, I always meet the person involved the next day.
2: But you've earned the right. If they made you waste your life sitting through what they've created...
3: Well, let's hope I don't bump into Tom Hiddleston soon. Is all I'll say.
1: Okay.
3: Yeah.
1: Dom, it sounds brilliant. Thank you very much. Tom Jolly will be here at 10 o'clock.
2: Indeed. It's 14 minutes to 9. The White House Correspondents' Dinner is the annual big bash for political hacks and the president in Washington, D.C. This year's event was first staged in April, but as you may remember, was interrupted when a gunman stormed the venue. Last night they did it all again, and Donald Trump made light of the previous incident.
4: Everyone's looking really good tonight, and I know it was not easy finding shoes to go along with your bulletproof vest, which many people didn't want to wear because they'd rather die than look 20 pounds heavier. You know that, right?
1: There were perhaps some, as we've mentioned with Dom earlier, mixed responses to his jokes.
2: Like that one.
1: Donald Trump spoke for more than an hour. One theme was media coverage.
4: I read a report, I get 93% negative publicity. 93. So how the hell did I win the election by so much? Think of it. I don't think that's true. I can't believe it's 93. In the 80s, maybe, but not 93. But this place is the largest group of Trump derangement syndrome people ever put together at one time, I suspect.
2: Well, as some Democrats supporting journalists might be thinking, at least he'll only be in office for another 2.5 years. Or will he?
4: But just like my presidency, the second time is always better. It's always better. And the third time will be better yet. I'm only kidding.
1: Well, maybe that was the best joke of the evening.
2: It did
1: really
2: land. That one landed.
1: Katie Balls was there, the Times and Sunday Times Washington editor. She was there, of course, at the last dinner in April and had to be evacuated when the gunman arrived. This was her analysis of how Trump and the press really do rub along.
5: Lots of journalists in DC have the US president's phone number and just call him, and they get these 30-second to 3-minute interviews sometimes. And he said that he had been asking his press secretary, Caroline Leavitt, have any of the press got in touch for a while, and that he kept almost being stonewalled, saying, oh, they haven't got in touch. And at that point, he thought, well, I'm going to start putting my number out there, which is why he picks up to journalists. And then he said, but that was a terrible idea because now I'm just constantly inundated with these calls. But this is a president who likes the media attention, and he likes the fact that he is being talked about. And there are obviously journalists who also like the fact that he will talk to them. So for all the pantomime of the White House Correspondents' Dinner, I think there is an aspect where everyone is slightly playing into the game.
1: Katie Balls there, the Sunday Times and Times at Washington editor.
2: So how far would you travel to visit the cinema? The Odyssey, the big Christopher Nolan new historical epic, which I fell asleep during last week, is motivating some to schlep 1,000 miles to see it in style. Maybe I saw it at the wrong cinema. More on that shortly. 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It's 11.
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2: Okay, before we get to Matt Damon's Odyssey, we're going to be looking at some of the most compelling stories from the world's pages of tomorrow's Sunday Times. Today, why the MAGA message of the need for Americans to have more babies is failing to land in one of their core heartlands. Here's Rebecca Myers, foreign editor of the Sunday Times. Hi, Rebecca.
16: Good morning.
2: We are seeing birth rates falling all over the Western world, but I didn't realise how acute it was in America.
16: Yeah, so this is something Louise Callahan, our senior US reporter, and myself have been talking about for quite a while. And obviously, as you say, it is a problem across the developed world, basically. You know, we're seeing it from Japan, South Korea, all the way through to here in the UK. And we've been talking about it in America, particularly because, you know, in America, it's such a political issue. You know, this goes right to the top. It's at the heart of how the administration sell themselves. They are pro-family. They want everybody to have more babies. And why is it not working was our key question. So we sent Louise to Ohio to ask women, to ask doctors, to ask Planned Parenthood, to ask everybody exactly that.
2: I mean, just the figures themselves. In 70 years ago, American women would give birth to 3.6 children on average. For the population to remain stable, it needs to be 2.1%. And it's currently at 1.6 in America, which is really worrying. And it's interesting, some of the people that you spoke to, in terms of they just simply can't afford to have children, and that's a major problem.
16: Exactly. And what's interesting, so this is the number of children kind of per woman, which obviously like 1.6 isn't, you can't have 0.6 of a child, but what actually Louise was found when she was there was not only that people weren't having children at all, but the people who were having children were only having one.
2: Right.
16: So the case study that one of the case studies that she spoke to said, you know, when she was growing up, she wanted 6 children. You know, she came from a big family. She wanted a big family for herself. And then she became an adult. She sort of saved money, bought a house, waited till her 30s, had one baby, and then thought, I can't actually afford, or I can't afford to give this to give my children the life that I want them to have yeah. if I have more than one. And that brings all the birth rates down, because obviously if you have a world in which people used to have two, three or more children, and now people are just having one each, that brings the whole birth rate down as well. So it's a much more nuanced picture just than people aren't having them at all.
2: Yeah.
16: It's as I say, it's that people who are then saying, well, I can't afford to have a second.
2: What's the solution then? What plans are in place to try and fix this in the States?
16: Well, fascinatingly, Louise spoke to several different experts from different think tanks, all the way from the kind of conservative think tanks who really believe in the Trump policies and the Trump belief that we should have more children, all the way through to the kind of more neutral groups. And everyone said nobody has an answer. Across the whole world, no one has an answer. Even in the Nordic countries, which we kind of really hold up as like, they've got great childcare, they've got equal rights, it should be an attractive place for women to have children. Women are having fewer children. So the Trump administration has tried a few things. They've got this $1,000 kind of baby, they call it a Trump account. So you get money for births between 2025 and 2028. It's not really working. Beyond that, they've actually not done as much as I suppose we might have thought they would, given how the rhetoric has been. But yeah, no one in the world has cracked this. And I think that's really fascinating. I think we are seeing a kind of massive shift in mindsets of women that they, and one of the women who Louise spoke to just said, there's nothing that could persuade me. There is no tax break. There is no childcare arrangement that could persuade me to have more than this one child I'm really happy having had. And that in itself, I think, is so fascinating, because that cuts across right, left, whichever yeah. side of this you stand on. If no one has an answer, that's fascinating.
2: It's a fascinating piece, and some of the statistics in it are quite shocking, not least that South Korea's got a birth rate of 0.7%.
16: Yeah.
2: I mean, they do say that basically we've got this demographic time bomb, apparently, which is going to happen, where the world is going to reach a peak population of around 10 billion, and then because as more countries are giving more access to education for the female population and better healthcare and the like, then the birth rate just will go down. And what the implications are for the human race as a whole is quite something. So good to be flagging it up nice and early on. Thank you so much, Rebecca. Very kind of you to drop in and talk to us this morning. That's Rebecca Myers, foreign editor of the Sunday Times. And if you want to read about it, it'll be in the paper tomorrow.
1: 9:05, The Odyssey, the big film of the summer. And an awful lot of people want to watch it in a very particular way, in the IMAX format, also known as 70mm, which enables a rich viewing experience and is as intended by the director Christopher Nolan. There aren't many IMAX cinemas, and fans are travelling, particularly in the United States, hundreds of miles and paying big sums for tickets. There are just three venues where you could see it in true style in the UK, including at the Science Museum. Mark Cutmore is head of commercial experiences at the Science Museum and is here to give us a bit more of a sense of the 70mm appeal. Mark, good morning.
14: Morning.
1: How different really is the experience?
14: I mean, it's quite significant. You're seeing it in the biggest format possible. It fills the screen entirely, and you're seeing every bit of what Christopher Nolan filmed and wanted to see on the screen. And beyond that, the sound quality that you get in an IMAX theatre is unparalleled. So you get this incredible immersive experience that you just won't experience anywhere else.
1: So when you mean big, are there more pixels? Is it just the screen is much bigger? What do you mean?
14: So the screen itself is enormous. We're talking 22 metres by 24 metres. So massive screen that really fills your vision. But also the film stock it's filmed on, when we talk about 70mm, we're talking about 70mm in width. And what IMAX have done is created a way to see as much of the image as possible filmed in the highest resolution. We don't talk about analog film in pixels. Most people are familiar with about 4K being the optimum for your TV that you'd want at home. If you compared it, this is about 18K resolution. So you're getting the finest, crispest image you can imagine.
1: Okay. Gosh, there must have been demand. When did you sell out of tickets at the Science Museum?
14: It's been absolutely crazy. We've screened Chris Nolan's films for more than a decade. We know his films are incredibly popular. Oppenheimer was one of our best ever screening films 3 years ago, but this has just blown away all expectations. We had sold out of all the initial screenings we put on before the first week opening weekend had finished. We've subsequently put on two more batches of films. Last night we put on another 21 screenings. There just aren't enough hours in the day, really, to fulfil the demand.
1: Well, you've got to have 3 hours at least to watch the film. Presumably you've seen it, Mark.
14: have. Yes.
1: You've kind of got to talk it up, because obviously it sounds like the demand is there anyway.
2: I'll talk it down, don't worry.
1: Give me your honest review, Mark.
14: I genuinely think it's an amazing film. I think I grew up watching the Sword and Sandals epics, the Ray Harryhausens, and I think what Nolan's done, which is really special, is he's made it a very human story. There's a risk when you tell something as big as the Odyssey with these enormous battles, these enormous scenes, that you kind of lose the human element. I think he's made it big in the right places, and I think he's made it small in the right places.
1: Is it a little bit too long?
14: The funny thing about the film length is it's as long as it can be, because that's as big as the film will fit on the platter of our projection system. So Nolan couldn't have made it any longer, because it wouldn't have fit on the 41 projection systems that exist around the world.
1: Wow, I don't completely understand the mechanics of that, but that's so there is potential here. I guess what we're saying is that had he not been limited by the actual mechanics of it, Mark, this film could have been longer.
14: Yes, and I mean, the Odyssey is an epic story, and a lot of people have said, has he told it all? Has he left things out? I think what he's done is created a beautiful vision of a 3,000-year-old story that brings it into a sort of contemporary view.
1: Mark, it's been a pleasure. Thank you. Mark Cutmore is Head of Commercial Experiences at the Science Museum. It sounds like you're going to get yourself on a very long waiting list if you want to see it there. Next one, I'm actually going to go and see it this evening.
2: It is good, but I just think Matt Damon's miscast. I just couldn't take him seriously as the grizzled Odysseus. And that kind of was just... because he's in virtually every scene. That was what was the problem for me. But, you know, you'll enjoy it. You'll enjoy it. Take a pillow.
1: I think after 2 hours, I might struggle, but we'll see.
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2: A very good morning to you. It is exactly 9 o'clock. This is Rosie Wright and Nick Wallace sitting in for Callum McDonald with Times Radio Breakfast.
1: The headlines. A report commissioned by the National Grid System has warned the race to net zero will leave Britain at greater risk of blackouts and higher electricity bills. And more than 200,000 people have been evacuated in France and Spain because of wildfires.
2: Coming up after the news, former Downing Street Director of Communications Guto Harry and Becca Hudson, Editor-in-Chief at The News Movement. And on the agenda, why have we taken our eye off the ball when it comes to keeping the lights on? Is reviewing scampi fries the right way for Andy Burnham to win our affections? And like Donald Trump, what do you do when your jokes fall completely flat?
1: It's Saturday, the 25th of July.
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2: Let's get the very latest news with Rob Malarkey.
18: Nick, thank you. Good morning. A confidential report commissioned by the National Grid is warning that Britain's quest for net zero will leave the country at greater risk of blackouts. The report, which was disclosed to the Times by a whistleblower, highlights the National Energy System operator cannot accurately model the modern power system. The Times' Juliette Samuel wrote the analysis. She says the whistleblower claimed rapid growth of wind farms and solar panels, which do not have to engage directly with NESO, is not compatible with its forecasting capabilities.
19: It speaks to the wider issue, which is that they were not able to predict in any way accurately how much power they would need and how much power they would be getting from different sources. And this is really what the wider issue is, that the grid is becoming very, very difficult to manage because of the changing energy mix.
18: Experts also claim Britain came close to blackouts on the 23rd of June when the grid breached 5 safety constraints. French authorities have ordered the evacuation of around 60,000 people near Bordeaux amid a number of wildfires across France and Spain. Around 200,000 people have been evacuated in the southwest of France in total, and President Macron has mobilised around 1,000 military personnel to assist the response. Meanwhile, the Spanish authorities say firefighters are struggling to contain a wildfire sweeping across a region to the west of Madrid. Alessio Chialanda is a reporter in Spain. Speaking to this programme, he said the situation is critical.
20: At the moment, 63,000 people in the region of Madrid have either been evacuated or ordered to remain indoors. Late yesterday evening, authorities said the fire was beyond firefighting capacity. What this meant was that several fire fronts were simply burning too fiercely.
18: Police have launched a murder investigation after a 17-year-old boy was stabbed to death in Luton. Two boys have been arrested, one of whom is in hospital. A 25-year-old law student has been released on bail after Irish police intercepted a bomb close to the border with Northern Ireland. The device was recovered during an intelligence-led operation. Peter Taylor is a journalist who covered the conflict in Northern Ireland for more than 50 years.
0: Quite recently, MI5 and PSNI infiltrated the so-called New IRA, which is the main dissident organisation, and the case is to come to trial, I think, relatively soon. That section, the dissident section of the IRA, did not hand over all its weapons.
18: And the White House Correspondents' Dinner, which was abandoned earlier this year after a gunman attempted to burst in, has taken place at an alternative venue and under tighter security. President Trump delivered a low-key but rather lengthy speech in which he poked fun at political opponents, such as the Governor of California, Gavin Newsom, as well as high-profile Democrat supporters, including Bruce Springsteen. He also delivered a series of anecdotes that failed to land with the audience.
4: And the word Democrat is something that's come into fashion. I changed the E with a U, and most people don't know that dumb has a B, so we don't have to worry about that. It's very quiet. I thought it was quite good.
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2: Now, as you may know, every day at just after 9 a.m. here on Times Radio, we discuss the big stories of the morning with our panel. We're going to be saying hello to Gitte Harry, the former Downing Street Director of Communications, and Becca Hudson, Editor-in-Chief at The News Movement.
1: So, here are some of the stories we've covered this morning on Times Radio Breakfast. Andy Burnham described the launch of Number 10 North as the best day of his life as he worked his first full day from the new Manchester base. He's continued his Vibes-based social media presentation, posting a video of himself and the new Chancellor, John Healey, rating the best bar snacks. Professor Mark Sears, Director of the Policy Lab at University College London and friend of Burnham, says the lack of substance during his first week in charge wasn't anything to worry about.
22: It's an indicative first week rather than a big policy first week. So it's meant to be illustrating the primary, you know, priorities of the government rather than actually making, you know, huge, significant change. And again, I think the government will be pleased with how these policies seem to be polling at the moment. But as you say, you know, the big decisions, the big amounts of money, the big changes are still to come.
2: From peanuts to power cuts, speaking to The Times, a whistleblower has revealed that the national energy system operator NESO is flying blind because it can't accurately forecast supply from renewable sources. A leaked report warns that Britain's race to net zero will leave the country at greater risk of blackouts and higher electricity bills. A member of the National Preparedness Commission, Elizabeth Brough, explained why we should be concerned.
23: It is increasingly likely that somebody may want to disrupt them. I don't know that there is an answer to that. Yes, obviously monitoring has to be improved and the government should know where the energy is coming from and add new sources. But what if they were to, several of them or many of them, what if they were disrupted?
1: After the White House Correspondents' Dinner was cut short in April when a gunman rushed security checkpoints at the venue, Donald Trump has taken to the stage at a rescheduled event. He gave a very long and wide-ranging speech, failing to land a few of the jokes aimed at members of the crowd, the correspondents. Katie Balls, Washington editor of The Times and The Sunday Times, was there and gave us this assessment of Donald Trump's performance.
5: This dinner has been cited by MAGA figures as an example of how incestuous DC is when it comes to the relationship with the media and politicians. So the very fact that this year he decided to speak it is interesting. But I think we saw in those jokes that he couldn't quite work out how to pitch it. We all sat there thinking, has he just decided not to read the script?
2: We're going to ask Becca Hudson and Gitte Harry, have we snookered ourselves with renewable energy? As Times columnist Janice Turner questions the wasteful water companies' hosepipe bans, should we scrap them? And how do you recover when your jokes fall flat?
1: But first, let's talk about Andy Burnham's first week and his skill as a salesman. He's talked a good game, becoming the first Prime Minister and First Lord of Vibes. But how long can he keep up the funny social media videos and good times chat? Gitto, good morning.
3: Good morning, how are you?
1: I'm very well. Let's start with, you know, this is your area of expertise, how you make sure your message is delivered to the public. These videos, when he's chatting about ranking his favourite pub snacks, what use do they provide?
3: I think what he's done is he's changed the nature of the debate and he's just drawn a line under what was a dreary, well-trodden script or well-read script, if you like, that politicians were out of touch, that they didn't know what the man and the woman in the street was going through, that had serious implications in terms of they don't know how hard life is, but also the sense that they're living on a different planet. And he certainly counted one of those. He looks like a signed up member of the human race, somebody you might want to bump into, somebody you might want to join and, you know, have a debate about whether you're going to have scampi fries or my favourite would be, pork stretchings, certainly with a pint of ale in the north of England. So it serves a certain purpose, but it's important, but it's only part of the picture. And what I'm sure he's aware of, and certainly some of the clever people around him and behind him are aware of, is that it doesn't actually fill the whole gap. There is still a space, and it's the dominant space, where you need to be serious and grown up, and you don't just think, oh, I love the idea of, you know, cancelling income tax. Wouldn't that land well? But there are people who'd say, well, do you know what the cost of that would be? And then you'd have to shut down the NHS and, you know, social care and defence and send all the police force home. So if he does both, it's fine. And for the first week, I think it's totally, totally understandable, forgivable, even desirable. But it's one to watch.
2: OK, before we say hello to Becca, I just want to play, for anyone who hasn't heard or seen this particular bit of video which has surfaced on social media, this is Andy Burnham and John Healey, his Chancellor of the Exchequer, talking about pub snacks.
7: If Twiglets come out of that bag, I've blown it. This is the best thing all week.
8: Bacon fries.
7: I'm not wild on these, so I'm kind of feeling all right with my choices now. I'm happy with them in fourth place, Adam. You know what I mean?
8: If you smell them, neither smell or taste a patch on pork scratchings.
7: I agreed. Pork scratchings all the way.
8: Pork scratchings for me.
7: I'm pretty happy with those choices.
8: Okay. This is the best meal I've had so far.
7: Yeah, John, we're pretty aligned. It's going to be a good partnership.
8: Look forward to it. Cheers.
2: Smell the fries with the weird game show music going on behind it. Becca Hudson, good morning.
9: Good morning.
2: Are you buying what Andy Burnham is selling?
9: I kind of am, you know. I think every successful politician needs a bit. You know, we had Boris and the kind of messy blonde hair. Corbyn was the absolute boy until no one could stand him. You know, and Burnham has chosen being a kind of normal bloke from the north. And I think he's kind of leaning into it. And for lots of people, they didn't know who Andy Burnham was until quite recently. So I think these videos are a good way of introducing himself. And also a great way of kind of flooding the zone on social media with, you know, slightly inane puff pieces, you know, which is a great way of kind of controlling the message. So I think these are great. But Gitto makes a great point that it can't be the sort of sum of the entire kind of comms strategy. And we do need a little bit more substance, and we do need to kind of, you know, the apocryphal black box shtick is probably going to get quite tired quite quickly.
2: Well, yeah, I mean, this is surely a concern that they must be alert to, that the northern lad, or we're old school, let's talk about bacon fries and pork scratchings. It's if you veer into parody that quickly or self-parody that quickly, you are in danger of becoming a joke.
9: Well, no, absolutely. And I would like to think that they're going to sort of follow up with these really fun videos about pork scratchings with, you know, how we're going to pay for the kind of week of giveaways that we've just lived through. But I think he's also borrowing kind of massively from the kind of Zoran Mamdani, who's the mayor of New York City's playbook, who uses social media in the most effective way I think we've ever seen. You know, this is a man who, you know, announces almost all of his major policy announcements, his progress, what he's up to on social media, and does it really well. And sure, sometimes he has some fun and references the Wu-Tang Clan, but there's also a lot of substance to what he delivers. And I think this idea that just because you're on TikTok, it can't be serious, reflects a kind of outmoded thinking. And
2: that's
9: as Chris Nelson said,
2: proud to be outmoded.
9: It's the future. You know, more people are on getting their news from social media than they are anywhere else, sadly. So, you know, being on there, understanding how those platforms work and kind of having a nice media mix of, you know, serious stuff and pork scratchings is probably a very sensible comms strategy for 2026.
1: Yeah, Rebecca, your whole role is about kind of making sure young people see credible news online rather than fake news. Kitto, if you were sort of in Number 10 North and summarising, really, reviewing the week that's been in terms of the launch strategy, we've got sort of a very healthy helping of Andy Burnham's policies and personality. How do you think the strategy's paid off so far?
3: I think it's been a little bit chaotic, but when I walked into Number 10, people remind me, I was a little bit chaotic as well. And it almost doesn't matter. What they needed to do was to convince us that there genuinely has been a change, because nobody was happy with what we had. And they've done it by a show not tell. If they'd spent all week like Gordon Brown did when he took over from Tony Blair, 1,000 years ago, this is change, this is change, this is change, and people see the same guy who's been there for ages, it doesn't feel like change. This feels like change. This feels like a recasting of government, different personalities, different vibe. And yes, that opens up the tantalizing prospect of different policies, i.e. in the minds of all of us, psychologically wired that way, something better than what we've had. So on that basis, I think it's gone pretty well.
1: Yeah. Rebecca, what about you, if you were sort of giving an Andy Burnham report card of week one?
9: I would say 10 out of 10 for energy, 0 out of 10 for scrutiny, and probably 9 out of 10 for gimmicks. I think the sort of Number 10 North door was probably veering on pastiche, wasn't it? But it absolutely reflects a total sea change in how we're doing politics. It's exactly what he promised he would do. I think it's optimistic, it's fun, and now we just need to kind of figure out how we're paying for it all. But that's the easy bit, right?
1: Yeah, we've just had a message in from Wendy, says Burnham's video is infuriating. We've not heard policies from him yet, but we have heard a few this week. But yeah, he's had time to opine on his favourite pub snack, socks with sandals. He's not serious. He acts like he's just one pop idol.
2: This is the sort of person that I think Labour should be worried about losing if he's going to be doing all this guff. But then we know we've got some serious stuff coming next week with the announcement on social care. So we will keep a close eye on it. Let's move on, as we've got a lot to talk about this morning. And this is a very serious story. A whistleblower has told The Times that the National Grid operator is, quote, flying blind because it cannot accurately forecast supply from renewable sources. A report disclosed to The Times reveals the National Energy System Operator, known as NESO, cannot accurately model the modern power system at the same time as the government pursues a drive towards renewable energy sources. And the reason is because the modern power system has so many different energy sources, renewable sources, including on a very micro level, people's individual homes putting money back into the grid, is something that the monitoring system has not caught up with. So has the rush to net zero left us helpless in the face of more immediate problems? I mean, Becca, this is a serious problem, isn't it? If the lights were in danger of switching off, as they did in Spain last year, then we've got this horribly wrong. This is a matter of national security.
9: It's absolutely incredibly serious, but I think we'd be wrong to sort of blame the energy source here. And actually, I think this is an argument for sort of faster, quicker and more investment in how we're going to manage a grid of kind of mixed energy sources. You know, this is not to do with using renewable sources. It's to do with a kind of outmoded forecasting and modelling system. And this isn't unique to renewable energy sources. We saw it happen, as you say, in Spain and in Portugal. Having kind of outdated technology is the problem. And I think we've got ourselves into this weird binary when it comes to energy policy, that it's either kind of drill, baby, drill, and, you know, net zero is this kind of woke nonsense, or, you know, we can't go anywhere near our own kind of, you know, oil reserves and can't frack because, you know, we're all going to be living out of Hessian sacks. And I think actually what this shows is that we need a really smart transition policy where we continue to exploit our natural resources, but also invest really heavily and far quicker than we are in a grid and technology to ensure that we can, you know, keep the lights proposal.
2: But it baffles me, Gutte, that there hasn't been proper planning to keep up with the shift in the energy transition, to properly either monitor or model what's going to happen. Because, I mean, we've all seen, I mean, I'm sure you would have seen when your time in number 10, the disaster planning, if something like a nationwide power cut happens. We have hospitals losing their electricity supply, we have transport networks going down and the like, and yet we were one moment away from losing power nationwide just last month.
3: Yeah, I mean, like Becca, I have a sort of alarm bell that rings in my head when I read something like this, because I imagine that the story's been placed by some petro head who wants to undermine the whole concept of renewable energy, as if we're going to be using oil and gas for the rest of our lives.
2: I do think Juliet Samuel, who was very much involved in this story, along with Ben Ellery and her colleague Emily Gosden, would push back against that. They've had whistleblowers coming out of the network itself, yeah, saying we've got a problem here.
3: Yeah, and I have enormous respect for the journalists. I just think there's an agenda at the moment that's looking, not from the journalists, but, you know, the whistleblower, for instance, that are trying to sort of use the disadvantages of an infrastructure that has not been updated as an argument against different sources of energy. They're two different things.
2: Yeah, no,
3: things.
2: I take your point about
3: the sun.
2: Yeah.
3: We should be harnessing the wind.
2: Of course.
3: What we need is to move away from a system where, reading this, it sounds like there's an old man with an abacus there working out, you know, the surges in supply and demand. And there's this thing called AI. Have they not heard of it? I mean, we have an AI minister sitting in cabinet now. He's a hugely talented guy. Everybody loves him, whatever their political persuasion. He's there at the heart of government. I hope he gets to grip with people like this and says, the answer, this is not an argument for not using renewable energy. This is an argument for dragging you guys and women kicking and screaming into this century so that you actually use AI to accurately predict these things and do away with these scare stories that, you know, are being used. However credible the journalist, they'll be used by others as an argument for drill, baby, drill, and forget about windmills.
1: In one sense, I think they will. Rebecca, there has been a shift, hasn't there, towards much more negative conversations around net zero. If we look at the Conservative Party, Kemi Badenoch said, look, net zero by 2050 is just completely not possible. And she's really using net zero as a test.
2: Yeah.
1: People's views on net zero as to whether they could be Conservative candidates.
2: That was apparently behind a lot of the deselections. Yeah.
1: To coming up in the next general election. Why do you think it's fallen out of maybe favour and fashion net zero, Rebecca?
9: I think it's such a shame, isn't it? Because it has been sort of totally weaponized and it's sort of been hijacked as a kind of culture war. And like you say, you know, now if you're sort of not kind of pro fracking and want to sort of, you know, drill the earth to its core, you're suddenly seen as a kind of, you know, wokey leftist. Whereas, you know, I'm old enough to remember when, you know, David Cameron was, you know, feeding huskies and, you know, they were pledging to be, you know, a green government. So I think it's a huge shame that we've let it be hijacked by sort of like the populist right. And now actually what is a sort of a crisis facing humanity and a crisis facing our planet is something that people think we can kind of opt in or out of. And the idea that it's being used to, you know, decide who can be a Conservative or not, I think shows that Gitto might need to look for a new party pretty soon.
1: Gitto, I mean, what do you think about that? We're having this at the same time, this conversation at the same time. 200,000 people have just been evacuated if you combine those in Spain and in France because of intense wildfires, because of the heat. And we had a very wet winter followed by an absolutely scorching hot summer, which is all being exacerbated by the changing planet.
3: Well, you know, I'm unashamedly green, not a Zach Polanski, you know, kind of open the borders and sort of bring communism in through the back door kind of green, but a true green who cares about the environment. But I also think that it's sound conservative principle. Conservatives traditionally are custodians of a healthy environment, are custodians of things that they want to pass on to their children. They don't want their kids and their grandchildren to breathe dirty air. They're also, and this is what I saw as an opportunity, you know, back then when Boris Johnson was mayor of London, he did the same. A man called Arnie Schwarzenegger had done the same in California. It's an opportunity to build new businesses. This is a new growth area. Conservatives traditionally like growth. Windmills are growth. Nuclear power stations are growth. Solar energy is growth. There's a reason why China, you know, now has more energy from renewable or non-carbon sources than it does from carbon sources. Good old communist China,
2: yeah, well, that's,
3: is beating us at our own game.
2: That's a command economy, isn't it? I mean, I think the problem is that people didn't like the deadline because it made politicians try and rush headlong towards something without thinking about the unintended consequences, which are now on the front page of the Times. We're risking blackouts because we haven't sorted out the national grid in readiness for this transition. Anyway, we were going to have to change subject. I'm afraid you are listening to Times Radio with Weekend Breakfast. Still to come with Gutto and Becker. Is there no greater insult to British people than banning them from using a hose pipe? More on that. And how do you recover the room after a disastrous joke? Rosie Wright and Nick Wallace here on Times Radio with Handelsbanken, real relationship banking. 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
1: Still with us, Rebecca Hudson, editor-in-chief at The News Movement, and Gitto Harry, the former Downing Street Director of Communications. Janice Turner writes in The Times today, the hosepipe ban doesn't wash with the angry public when water companies lose billions of litres and reward themselves for polluting rivers. Restrictions feel like an insult. Rebecca, are you with her there?
9: I think Janice Turner is the voice of the nation. I agree with nearly everything that she writes, which surprises me, actually. I think she's completely right on this. You know, the breakdown of trust between the public and our water companies is deeply profound. And I can completely understand why people are loath not to water their gardens or spruce up their flower baskets when you see, you know, sewage seeping into our public waters. We see them all walking home with, you know, massive bonuses at the end of the year for seemingly not delivering a lot. But I actually think the most sort of pertinent line in her piece is about how, as a country, as a nation, we need to sort of reassess our relationship with water. You know, we are now in relatively hot climate. You know, these heat waves are no longer kind of extraordinary weather moments. They are becoming the norm. And so, like in other countries in Europe, we need to sort of treat our water with a little bit more sanctity. And potentially that does mean that you can't, you know, sprinkle your lawn with water every Saturday. And instead, we do need to be more respectful. And if Gitto's as keen as it sounds like he is for us to use AI at every opportunity, we also need to think about, you know, the huge impact that has, you know, in water supplies with the cooling that those data centres need. So I completely agree and understand why people are very annoyed they can't, you know, water their gardens this weekend. But I think actually that bigger point about kind of a cultural shift is the really standout moment from her article.
1: Well, you can water it if you're prepared to fill up your watering can and then walk around the garden with it, which is what Janice is particularly not keen to do. She says to the water companies, you expect us to pay £600 a year, endure a dreary slate sky January, the fourth wettest winter on record, only to cut buckets around in August. This does, Gitto, we've just been talking about the kind of warming weather, but this does pose many questions about this country's resilience and our infrastructure and why it is that I don't think we've built a new water reservoir in 30 years.
3: Yeah, and that's what it comes down to again, because we it's like the energy thing. It's the management of resources. It's actually, you know, finding a way of making sure that you can get energy that you produce when the sun shines or the wind blows to the places where people need it, you know, at a time when the sun may have gone down and you need lights on at night. That is not beyond the wit of man. And I think what we have is incompetence that has been rife in the civil service and that has been rife in arm's length bodies in particular, and and within private companies. And sadly, I know that some management teams now in private water companies are doing the best to clear up the mess. But, you know, the people who initially took charge of those companies cleaned them out. They took their dividends, they took the money, there's very little left, and they didn't invest. And now there's a sort of, there's a really difficult situation where what do you do? Because the money isn't there. They're not actually milking the companies dry anymore. The money isn't there to do the investment that is needed, but it needs to be done. Otherwise, we keep getting this ridiculous situation where they're either really sort of wet and we've got a sodden lawn, or the lawn is going to wither and die.
1: Yeah, and all the parks right now just look so completely bleak. So yes, I think lots of us are longing for some sort of significant period of rain to come at some point in the next few days, weeks.
2: It's 27 minutes past nine. Last night, President Donald Trump made what sounds like something of an endurance test, an hour-long speech at the White House Correspondents' Dinner. It's meant to be a light-hearted affair, and it's meant to involve a few gags. Here is how some of his efforts went down.
4: The other day, a senator I knew got a text, a great guy, from his wife, and she said, when you get home, I want to have you immediately come up the stairs and make love to me. And he said, I can't do both. You know what? Can't go up the stairs and make love. Does anybody get that? Well, I thought that was actually pretty good. That was actually the only thing I thought was good in this whole freaking stupid speech that they wrote.
2: It's just, it's jaw-dropping, isn't it? It's Donald Trump. I'm talking to Becca Hudson and Gutta Harry, who have been monitoring what's been coming out of DC overnight. Not just that clip, there's plenty more around, which I'm sure will be finding its way through to social media over the course of the next few hours. Gutta, what do you make of what you heard?
3: It's so bad. When you have to explain your joke, which he essentially did, it's really not funny. And I think what he misses more than anything else is the funniest thing is to be sort of self-deprecating. And you cannot sort of confuse, though humour is a great tool. And I did work for a man called Boris Johnson, who was, you know, a consummate practitioner of this. It is a great tool for connecting with people and actually for putting down your opponents. But it's got to be really clever. I remember once Ian Blandford, God bless him, he was leader of the SNP in Westminster. He had a go about Boris about that infamous cake that was served in Downing Street on the day of his birthday. Mm. And Boris, just as an aside, said, the honourable gentleman looks like he's been eating more cake than me. And virtually everyone in the House of Commons laughed, you know, on the SNP benches, all over Labour, everywhere. They laughed because it was funny. I've watched about half a dozen of these things last night. His attacks on opponents are really dreary, boring, ranty. He doesn't get it. And frankly, the thing about not being able to climb up the stairs and do what's expected of you when you get up the stairs, you know, it's a bit sad and reminds us how old and sort of past it he is.
1: You have to deploy jokes with real, I think, in a speech when it's crafted like that, you've got to be so clever about it. Rebecca, how do you recover when, probably not giving a speech, but maybe you're at a dinner party and you say something and it just falls flat? Should you do a Donald Trump, try and explain it, push through?
9: Maybe I'm completely immune, but I don't think my jokes ever fall flat. So I was sort of struggling.
2: Confidence is a key part of telling a joke.
9: Yeah, I think you just have to sort of back yourself. And I think, yeah, the idea of then sort of explaining why it's funny and sort of breaking the fourth wall is where he went wrong. But I think actually when Donald Trump is unscripted is when he's at his funniest. So they probably should have just let him loose and given him some talking points rather than these sort of very tired and laboured pre-rehearsed lines. But I think he can be quite funny when he's sort of least, when we're all sort of least expecting it. So I was a bit disappointed in his performance last night, and those speechwriters, you know, had a lot of time to prepare, so I think they could have come up with, to Gitto's point, some slightly more self-effacing lines, which I think would have got the room laughing. But we should also remember there were a lot of kind of, you know, Democrat supporting journalists in that room who probably weren't the most generous audience, which is also key to delivering a good joke, isn't it? You've got to have the audience with you.
1: Absolutely.
2: The whole thing is really weird, though, the White House Correspondents' Dinner. The whole idea that you've got these journalists who's spend their rest of their year finding stories, and there are plenty of them around, about Donald Trump, and then he's having to hand out awards to people who've won prizes for before they're reporting on him. And that kind of how the audience is meant to respond to a president where there is, you would hope, a good degree of professional distance between the two when he's trying to make these wisecracks. I mean, the whole thing, I just find the whole, it's odd. It's like, you wouldn't get it over here, would you?
1: Thankfully, you didn't have to go.
2: No,
1: Katie Balls
2: wasn't invited, weirdly.
1: And we are very grateful to her for joining us in the very small hours of her morning after the party a little bit later. Nick and Rebecca, thank you very much. Sorry, Gitto.
2: Am I off?
1: Gitto and Rebecca, well, thank you very much for being here. Gitto,
3: I'll take it from here.
2: Yeah.
1: Gitto Harry, former Downing Street Director of Communications. Thank you, Rebecca Hudson, Editor-in-Chief at The News Movement. It has been a pleasure. On the way here, we're going to be joined by the founder and CEO of Amaze, the company that may have been popping up on your social media feeds. They run these multi-million pound raffles for houses in sort of beautiful locations like Cornwall or the Cotswolds. But what are the mechanics behind it? And if you enter, how likely are you really to win? We never really get the numbers on that. So we'll speak to the CEO very shortly. But right now, it's 9:32. Let's get the headlines with Rob Malarkey.
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12: Good morning. A confidential report seen by the Times is warning that Britain's race for net zero will leave the country at greater risk of blackouts. The documents by the National Grid highlight the energy system operator cannot accurately model the modern power system. A whistleblower claims the rapid growth of wind farms and solar panels, which do not have to engage directly with the operator, isn't compatible with its forecasting capabilities. Elizabeth Brough is

0: the history of the region. A major incident has been declared by Police Scotland as crews battle a wildfire in the Cairngorms for a 10th successive day. Around 650 residents in the village of Nethy Bridge were evacuated after strong winds aggravated conditions. And four Metropolitan Police officers remain in hospital with serious but non-life-threatening injuries after a police boat crashed into central London's Westminster Bridge. The Met says three officers were thrown into the River Thames yesterday as they responded to reports of a person in the water. Don't forget, you can set the Times Radio News Briefing as your flash briefing on Alexa.
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2: 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Now topped with crispy bacon. The big arch just got bacon.
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5: A red light becomes a moment to breathe. 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
7: 25 minutes to 10. This is Nick Wallace and Rosie Wright on Times Radio Breakfast. Coming up, we're going to be finding out more about the Omaze House raffle. Yes, it's not a scam. It really is a thing. There's a brilliant Times article about it today, and we'll be speaking to the founder of the company. It all started across in the States, and if you've never come across it before, it's this house raffle company, which people can win quite amazing properties. We're also going to be finding out what is in the Sunday Times tomorrow, including a very, very astute column by Dominic Lawson, who joins me now. Morning, Dominic.
8: Hello there.
7: You've spoken about the economic lunacy of Donald Trump's presidency and the rather cozy way that he's insulated himself from any future shocks. In fact, he's managed to make a fair few quid out of it personally as he's gone along. It really is a stark contrast with Andy Burnham's new premiership and what he's hoping to achieve, because it's going to be overshadowed by whatever unpredictable moves the American administration makes next. Where would you like to start in all of this?
8: Well, I mean, as you said, Andy Burnham has made it his mission to reduce the cost of living, although how he's financed this or will finance it, his various wizard wheezes, remains slightly mysterious. But the crosswind is huge now coming from the Gulf, or the Gulf of Persia, as we used to call it, because Donald Trump's war with Iran has restarted. The Memorandum of Understanding, more properly named the Memorandum of Misunderstanding, was, of course, hopeless. And the effect has been to drive crude oil prices back up to the peak they were before they signed this memo. And actually, there's a great shortage of refining capacity because of the Ukrainian attacks on Russian refining, so a lot of that's being pushed out. So the price to consumers equates to more like $140 a barrel, which is twice what they were. And so people are really feeling it in this country. But my point was, of course, you don't expect Donald Trump to give a damn about British consumers, but it's also hitting, of course, American consumers, who actually drive longer distances than we do, much bigger country. And they are really feeling it. They're really feeling it. And that's where the point you raise, which I've discussed about Trump's use of the presidency for personal self-enrichment, becomes very, very palpable. Because if people are doing okay, then maybe they don't mind if the president is a crook. But if they're not doing well, and he seems to be making billions out of what amounts to inside information, then that is a huge issue. And with the midterm elections coming up, I think the Democrats, although they're in a pretty hopeless state in some ways, they will make hay out of it.
7: Well, that's the only real leverage over Trump that is on the horizon, changing the power structure and the power balance in the Senate and the House. What actual practical effect will it have? Because we've

0: seen Trump effectively concentrate the executive powers of the president and amplify them at the expense of the democratic process. Is there any mechanism that the elected representatives in the states have got for trying to claw some of that back?
1: Well, if they win control of the houses, they have subpoena powers, with legal powers, to call him to investigate. It gives more possibility for impeachment, which, of course, you know, you need a much bigger majority. So maybe that's unlikely, but certainly it gives them full subpoena powers. They could block quite a lot, actually. But also, of course, it would be a humiliation for Donald Trump, because his whole point is that he's a winner and he brings the Republicans electoral joy that they could not have achieved under anyone else. And if that's reversed, it destroys his raison d'etre as far as people in the Republican Party is concerned.
0: Another thing you bring up in your column is the borrowing on the never never that, well, Britain has been doing for years, but America is doing with rocket boosters underneath it at the moment. What are the long-term consequences of that, given that the dollar is effectively the world's reserve currency?
1: Well, it is the world's reserve currency, but still, they, you know, people who buy bonds will demand a certain price, and the price in America is going up, which means the cost of their borrowing is going up. But the figures are extraordinary. I mean, in the last year alone, because of the Trump administration's economic management, the U.S. Debt, national debt, has gone up by over $3 trillion. It now stands just shy of $40 trillion. And if you have interest rates going up, and the chair of the Federal Reserve has indicated as much, that means that vast amounts of, if you like, taxpayers' money goes simply to repaying debt. And it's not repaying the principal, it's only the interest. So the principal remains untouched. And in fact, I was quite surprised when looking into this, because obviously, as you say, we have a particular problem. But we devote about 8% of our total, well, government total revenues to repaying interest. I hadn't realized, I looked into this, that in America, they pay 12% of total government revenues to repay debt. So it's all very well being the world's reserve currency, but if your interest bill is running out of control, that's a disaster.
0: Dominic, it's a great column and it's great to speak to you. You can read Dominic's column in tomorrow's Sunday Times. That's Dominic Lawson speaking to us here on Times Radio. It's 19 minutes to 10.
2: Yeah, let's have a look at what you're reading on the Times online and the Times app this morning with your subscription.
0: Third most read is the impact of the wildfires that are raging in southwest France. Tens of thousands of people have been evacuated as the fires close in on the suburbs of Bordeaux. The paper's spoken to people fleeing the fires and some who've been told it's too risky to leave.
2: Up in second place, how the youngest black professor ever appointed at Cambridge University has been accused of plagiarising the work of other academics. The paper reports concerns about Jason Arday's work have circulated within academic circles since 2023, the year he was made professor of sociology at the age of 37.
0: And in first place on the Times online and in the Times app is what five neuroscientists do daily to protect their brains from dementia. Their recommendations include eating healthily, sleeping well, exercising, which you'd kind of expect, and drinking coffee. If you want to read more, then you need to go to thetimes.com and click subscribe.
2: Well, speaking of most read stories, there was huge interest in last weekend's Times Big Read on Amaze. Amaze are a company based in the US who give out prizes of houses, often worth millions of pounds. It's a prize draw. Their competitions attract huge numbers of entrants. Similar enterprises have previously failed in the UK. So what's the secret? How does it really work? We are joined now by Matt Paulson, the founder and chief executive of Amaze. Matt, good morning.
3: Hi, how you doing? Thanks for having me.
2: Very well, thank you. Can you summarise for us, for anyone who's not familiar or may have just scrolled past your adverts on social media, what is Amaze? How does it work?
3: Sure. Amaze is an entertainment company, and we, with a social purpose, and we offer the chance to win dream houses that also benefit charities. And so what I mean by that is each month there's a new house. Right now there's a beautiful house in Bath, and you can enter, you put in £10 for the chance to win the house. And then each house has a charity associated with this. This month we're supporting Stonehenge. On the past, we've done stuff like the London Air Ambulances or Great Ormond Street Hospital.
2: And the houses, I mean, these houses market at, you estimate when you advertise them, multi-million pounds, £3 million, £4 million, I think, is the Bath house. How many people enter to win it?
3: It's popular. The odds are better than, you know, other competitions like this. But it's, you know, it's really popular.
2: So, I mean, how many people would enter, let's say, or how many people have now entered to try and win that Bath house?
3: We don't share that necessarily, but it's typically, you typically on a house, there's a guaranteed winner every single time, and the odds are roughly 1 to 1.4 million chance of winning.
2: Okay, and why don't you disclose how many people enter?
3: Because it's live right now, so it's happening as we go.
2: So let's say what would be the maximum number of people who've entered to win a house? How many different individual entries for a previous house?
3: Like I said, it's somewhere in that range of 1 to 1.4 million chance of winning on a house, and depending on the popularity of a house.
2: Okay. Do you think people are fully aware of those odds? Do you publish them online when they enter?
3: We make people aware as we it's not dynamic as we're going, because we're also bringing in, people have the chance to enter via a free entry where they mail in, so it's not digitally updated, because a lot of those are getting in too, but we're very, you know, transparent, like I am right now with how it works.
2: Yeah, I don't think you published those odds online. It's interesting you mentioned the free entrance. And so you can, if you put your name and address and you send it to the correct address and your contact details on a postcard for free, you can enter. The fact that you've enabled that means this doesn't legally then count as what would be known as a raffle. It's a prize draw, which then means you're not regulated by the same regulations you would be for gambling. Was that a deliberate choice?
3: So the prize draw is done, is very popular. It's done with ITV. It's done with Tory and Labour parties both do it. It's done with multiple, you know, hundreds of charities around the country. So it's a well-established mechanic that we decided to work with. We also are regulated by a fundraising regulator. We worked with DCMS on a code of conduct that's used. So this is a sector that where there's, you know, several hurdles of compliance that you have to adhere to, and we just chose this mechanic because it was well established for us.
2: And what percentage of entrants would come in via that free postal method as opposed to people paying for their entries?
3: That changes with every single one, but I'd have to get back to you on that one.
2: Do you have a rough idea? Is it sort of 5%?
3: Yeah, it's roughly. Yeah, it's right around that range.
2: Okay. Well, I'm surprised I managed to kind of guess exactly. Yeah. Has anyone who ever gave a free entrance to the Amaze prize draw, have they ever won?
3: They have. They have not won the house yet, but they won other prizes.
2: Okay, let's talk about the prizes. The houses, what criteria do you have in the ones you're going to use that you're then going to sell? What will sell in the not raffle prize draw?
3: What is the criteria for the houses?
2: For the house, what are you looking for? Yeah,
3: we're looking for a pre-established dream, right? Well, that's what our job is our community has these dreams that they've already have in their mind, and we're trying to create the house that matches that. And so if it's a bathhouse, there's a certain look and a certain location, a certain feel, an architecture that goes with that versus what you would expect in the Lake District versus what you would expect in Cornwall. We're trying to find these locations that a lot of the public would already dream about, and we bring that. And our design team, led by Anushka Millard, who's our VP of Property and Partnerships, comes in and tries to create the aesthetic, and we spend a lot of time and invest a lot to do this, that matches the dream that people have for a certain area.
2: Yeah, there is a sort of Omaze look you can become familiar with, even though I know you use lots of kind of bespoke furnishings and things, but there's definitely a feel around the houses that you're creating. Many of the winners actually go on to sell the home. They don't keep them. Why do you think that is?
3: For a lot of people, it enables them to help a lot of other people in their life if they sell it, right? So, you know, we've had amazing stories of we had a woman named June who won a house in Cornwall. And after living there for almost a year, she decided to sell the house, and so that she could buy houses for three of her children. right? And so these houses are very valuable, and she's, you know, they can still have amazing houses, but not at that same price of, you know, roughly 4 to 5 million pounds. So sometimes it just makes more sense for people financially to do that. And we love when they do that. That's life-changing for them. And that's what we're trying to offer, is these life-changing experiences, and how you want to change your life is totally up to you.
2: A big house can come along with a lot of responsibility and, I guess, bigger bills. Sometimes you offer a kind of a cash payment at the same time. Do you do any checks for the people who win to make sure they can actually maintain and run the property that they've just won?
3: Absolutely. Well, we offer a cash payment every single time. And that cash payment is £250,000. So that enables people to be able to cover their maintenance, their heating, their any other issues that they have with the house for at least 5 years. They also, when they win, they also get the furniture. We cover all the stamp duty. So we make it so that anybody can afford to win.
2: Well, which exactly is why you have those free entrants. And, you know, I think some of them, it costs us £10 up to, you can have a monthly subscription to buy, can't you? Occasionally, there's been criticism of Omaze because there have been problems with the houses. I think there was a house in Norfolk, a £6 million mansion, that had, it looked wonderful, a tennis court, swimming pool, an extension. And then only after the person won the house did you realise they didn't have the proper planning permission. How did you solve that problem, and have you sort of changed the business model as a result to make sure when someone wins a property, they don't sort of then take on a whole load of problems as well?
3: Yeah, so we are very meticulous about every single house that we buy. You can imagine that there's standards that we have to do with every house that the normal purchaser would not go through, right? And so we have additional surveys and checks for planning commission breaches and anything like that. Most people just kind of ignore that stuff. We obviously want to make sure we're passing the highest quality houses to people. And so the rigor that we do with every single house is very intense. Sometimes things are well hidden in those processes that we find out a little bit later, and we work very hard to resolve it as quickly as possible for our winners, and make sure they're really happy, and our winners are really happy.
2: There's been lots of other companies who've tried to set up something similar, but by far and above, this has had the most sort of popular appeal, and definitely your social media strategy and the advertising means so many people have heard of Omaze. What do you think you got right?
3: I think it starts with why we started doing it. You know, I was a filmmaker before Omaze, tried to use storytelling to inspire action. So did a bunch of different projects along those lines. And we started in the US, really small, doing, you know, things like with celebrity talent, stuff like, you know, riding a tank with Arnold Schwarzenegger and crush things, or win a Lamborghini where Pope Francis hands you the keys. We raised almost $150 million for charities in the US before we even launched in the UK. And that same spirit of trying to entertain people to inspire an action came with us. And that's driven us all the way through. And so we haven't compromised on the quality of entertainment and the storytelling, and the prizes that we offer our customers. And then they also really love to know that, like, their money is doing things that has can fundamentally change the UK. You know, we've given over £150 million in the UK. We've gotten to meet people that are a 15-year-old girl who is only alive because of the defibrillator circuit that we worked with British Heart Foundation to fund. Like, those kind of stories are really powerful for people. They can feel the spirit of that. They can feel that it comes from an authentic place. And I think that's part of the reason that we've gotten where we've gotten.
2: Matt Poulsen, thank you very much for your time, the CEO and founder of Omaze. And if you want to get a bit more detail, then do take a look back at last weekend. You can do this online, sort of inside look at Omaze and the people who've won some of those houses in the past.
0: We're going to have another quick look at what's going to be in tomorrow's Sunday Times next at 9:57. 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
0: At 10 o'clock, Dom Jolly will be taking over the airwaves here on Times Radio. But before then, we're going to have a look at what's in tomorrow's Sunday Times. And the associate editor, Josh Glancy, can tell us more about it. Hi there, Josh.
8: Good morning.
0: So let's talk politics. Of course, a massive, massive week. And I'm sure you'll have a very incisive summary of Andy Burnham's first week as Prime Minister with all the behind-the-scenes gossip and stories from the disaffected Starmerites and the social media strategy as well. Tell us more about that.
8: Yeah, so as you might expect, there's a whole a galaxy of political coverage tomorrow. There's so many interesting insights from across the week, including, you know, why did that cabinet reshuffle take so long last weekend? There were some interesting surprises there that we're going to reveal. And also, as you mentioned, the Starmerites, which was never really a faction we talked about until last week when they all got sacked. How much trouble are they going to cause Andy Burnham? You know, they know where a lot of the bodies are buried and where a lot of the accounting tricks were made. So there's potential there, but there's also actually on the left of the party, Burnham actually hasn't appointed any prominent sort of hard left or very left wing Labourites to positions of power too. So there's some dissatisfaction there as well. Is he betraying that project? Obviously, the bulk of what I would call Labour is quite energised and excited by Burnham as well. So we're going to reflect that too. And I'm writing about the social media strategy, which if you've been on your phone this week, you will have seen some version of, because it has been it's achieved what I've called algorithmic dominance this week. So where's that strategy come from and how well is it working?
0: Yeah, much as I must say the pub snacks video annoyed me, we're talking about it. It's got cut through. The strategy is getting cut through. There isn't a huge amount of scrutiny going on, but nonetheless, actually advertising the fact that Andy Burnham exists and he's now in charge of the country is quite a big task, because for people like us it feels like he's been around forever. I remember interviewing him as a minister back in the days of Gordon Brown's administration, but there are many, many more people who simply will not have the first clue who he is, and so he's trying to cut through.
8: Yeah, they need to introduce him to a lot of the public. They're also trying to inject a sense of hope and optimism and can do to what's been a fairly challenging couple of years. As you say, it's not a substitute for serious policy, it's not a substitute for serious scrutiny, but it is a start and it is a conspicuous departure from the slightly sort of grim and wooden Starmer messaging complex. They're pretty pleased with themselves so far.
0: Just on the disaffected Starmerites, there was a massive shot across the bows from Darren Jones after he was sacked, and he was, you know, some people were almost talking about him in one possible context as a future prime minister. Just how much damage can these people do from the backbenches? Are they just sort of venting and they're going to disappear off? Or do you think they're going to start causing problems for Andy Burnham?
8: I don't know that they will necessarily be a massive problem for a couple of reasons. One, I think a lot of people felt Jones slightly overplayed his hand there. It was a shot across the bows, but you can't really go around, if you want to have any future in Labour politics, you can't really go around publicly undermining a new prime minister like that. So you may start to see things leaking out more subtly, where people's frustrations need to be vented. But I also think that the critical fact of Andy Burnham's premiership is that they can't remove him, really. You know, the problem with Starmer was that almost from day one there was chatter about, well, is this working? Do we need a new prime minister?
0: They're not going to do it twice in this administration. That's a very good point.
8: Demonstrated Starmer, you then have to fight the next election with Andy Burnham to have any realistic chance. So I think that does create a constraint on how much disloyalty and public disloyalty we're going to see.
0: Now, sadly, time has run away from us, so you've got 30 seconds to give us the pitch for what else is in the paper tomorrow.
8: Well, you can read Andrew Ridgely on Wham's famous 1985 Tour to China.
0: Which was a big deal in my world. I remember being agog reading smash hits at the time.
8: Yeah, you've got Christina Lamb in the West Bank, really powerful, searing piece from her, and you've got Emily Wilson, the great classicist, on The Odyssey, and she's got some quite controversial views on the film that everyone, or many of us at least, are going to see at the moment, and she doesn't necessarily like it as much as you think she will.
0: I'm looking forward to reading all about it. Josh Glancy, Associate Editor of the Sunday Times, thank you very much indeed. Yes. It's time for us to say goodbye. Thank you very much for having us.
2: I'll be back tomorrow at 6 with Nick alongside us, but don't go anywhere. Here on Times Radio next, we have Dom Jolly. Don't go anywhere.
0: Have a great day.
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9: Thank you, Rosie. Thank you, Nick. It's me, Dom Jolly, in for Rod Little on Times Radio. Later in the show, I talk extremism, energy, and rogue AI. What more do you want? But first, Libby Purvis and Simon Evans help me review the week's news, dominated, of course, by Andy Burnham's start as PM. That's after the latest Times Radio news with Rob Malarkey.
10: Dom, thank you. Good morning. An evacuation alert in the southwest of France has seen the number of people displaced by wildfires to more than 220,000. Officials in Bordeaux have ordered an evacuation of several suburbs in the city, and the French military has been mobilised. Meanwhile, Spanish firefighters are struggling to contain a wildfire sweeping across a region of Madrid. Spain's government has declared a national emergency. Alessio Ghirlanda is a reporter who's in Spain. Speaking to Times Radio, he said the wildfire is beyond the firefighting capacity of the emergency services.
11: No matter what they do, the fire is going to continue spreading. And so this is what is going on. It is a national emergency, as you said. Spain has requested help from the EU. It's a very difficult situation. The fire is just 80 kilometres away from Madrid, and all the area is very, very densely populated, as you can imagine.
10: A confidential report commissioned by the National Grid is warning that Britain's push for net zero will leave the country at greater risk of blackouts. The report, which was disclosed to the Times by a whistleblower, highlights the national energy system operator cannot accurately model the modern power system. It also established inaccurate forecasts were pushing up costs for consumers. The Times' Juliet Samuel wrote the analysis. She says the whistleblower claimed the rapid increase in alternative energy sources isn't compatible with the grid. Grids forecasting.
12: You used to have a grid basically with 100 or so gas and coal plants, and if you didn't have enough power, you could call them up and say, hey, chuck more coal in. You are now at the point where we have more than a million generators, including tiny rooftop solar panels and, you know, batteries. And the problem is that the grid often doesn't have any data from hundreds of thousands of these generators.
10: A 25-year-old law student has been released on bail after Irish police intercepted a bomb close to the border with Northern Ireland. The device was recovered during an intelligence-led operation in County Monaghan. Peter Taylor is a journalist who covered the Troubles in Northern Ireland for more than 50 years. He says this incident will come as no surprise to the intelligence services either side of the border.
13: When the split came in the provisional IRA around the time of the Good Friday Agreement, the dissidents were based around the IRA's quartermaster, and clearly what happened is that that section, the dissident section of the IRA, did not hand over all its weapons, presumably because it believed that the conflict had to continue. So it didn't come as any surprise.
10: And the White House Correspondents' Dinner, which was abandoned earlier this year after a gunman breached a security checkpoint, has taken place at an alternative venue under tighter security. President Trump delivered a low-key speech in which he targeted high-profile Democrat supporters, criticised political opponents, and delivered a series of jokes that didn't quite hit the mark. He also donned a baseball cap with the logo Trump 2028.
14: But just like my presidency the second time, is always better. It's always better. And the third time will be better yet. I'm only kidding.
10: For a roundup of the news on demand, find the Times Radio News Briefing on the Times Radio app.
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9: Good morning. This is Dom Jolly in for Rod Liddell on Times Radio. How are you all doing out there? I'm just back from France. I escaped the flames of Cap Ferret, licking at my heels as I got out. I didn't quite get out on a boat, but it did get hot. I think we got to about 47 degrees, and I thought, right, time to get back to England. Yeah, it was an eventful time in France as well. I don't know if this has ever happened to you, but I went to a public swimming pool in France with my kids and went in my swimming shorts, as I think is just normal. I was informed by the person running the pool that I could not swim in the pool because they were a hygiene problem, which I still do not understand, and basically that I had to wear Speedos, which obviously is something that no normal Brit would ever do, and I stood my ground and refused. I realised that they actually had a machine selling Speedos, so this was some sort of weird money-making plan. But anyway, I refused, and I argued. I do speak French, and it's I've learnt French specifically so I can resist being forced to wear Speedos, and so I did. You'll be pleased to know I managed to ward them off for half an hour while my kids swam and then left. So it's okay. It's all good. But I'm not saying that's why the fires are happening or anything. But anyway, it was pretty awful, the whole thing. So I hope everyone out there is safe. But anyway, I digress slightly. On today's programme, we'll look at the leaked report suggesting that the race for net zero risks blackouts and higher bills, with claims that the national grid operator cannot accurately forecast supply from renewable sources. I'm going to speak to criminologist and terrorism academic Elizabeth Pearson on the links that masculinity and gender have to radicalisation and extremism. I'll be talking to tech entrepreneur Nigel Toon on AI going rogue. There's political analysis from the Sunday Times' Lara Spirit. Katie Balls interprets the latest noises and dead jokes from Trump's White House and chats about last night's correspondence dinner, which I do want to hear more about. We'll also catch up with India's cockroach protests. Do you know about that? Well, you will. And Stephen D. Wright is here for a TV review, which features Tom Hiddleston, Hannah Waddingham, and some gypsy wives. I've seen them all, and I didn't like quite a lot of it. But anyway, I'll try and behave. And

0: Well, that takes us all back. I'm very excited, actually. That was Jilted John, a.k.a. Graham Fellows, who recommends albums old and new and discusses a comedy documentary starring his other alter ego, John Shuttleworth. So I look forward to that. To get in touch, 87222, start your message with the word Times. Tweet us at Times Radio. Email us on studio@times.radio and WhatsApp us on 033-003-2353. But I start, as ever, with 1 hour on 7 days. And joining me to review the week are the Times columnist and broadcaster Libby Purvis, as well as the comedian and writer Simon Evans. Hello, both.
1: Hello.
2: Good morning.
0: How are we doing?
1: Oh, I'm very well, thank you.
0: Good, good, good. Simon, you must be off to Edinburgh soon, are you?
1: I leave on the 4th, show starts on the 6th, yes.
0: Look,
1: although only doing 2 weeks this year.
0: Straight in with a plug for you, how do you like that?
1: Thank you very much, that's efficient, yes.
0: It's very, very good. Libby, how are you?
2: I'm fine, can't afford Edinburgh anymore, but in the festival season, but absolutely otherwise fine. I can explain to you about why the French insist on budgie smugglers.
0: Please do, because I genuinely had no idea.
2: Because men wander around thinking that they are clothed in shorts and they go in the same shorts to sit in restaurants and on beaches on dirty things and spill food on themselves and then think they can swim in the same shorts.
0: Right. And you think budgie smugglers are a good alternative?
2: Well, one would not generally have been sitting around in restaurants wearing them, I suppose. But that is the thinking behind it, I know. Yeah,
0: see,
2: absolutely.
0: If I was Australian, I would be doing that. So maybe.
2: Have you noticed, by the way, Andy Burnham's shorts? He was originally in what was referred to by some journalists as a slotty little shorts, very short ones. And he's suddenly gone into kind of Bermudas more recently for his runs.
0: Well, so actually, I have a short conundrum today. I came into work and it's very hot in London. And I thought I didn't really know what the deal was with shorts. But anyway, let's move on.
2: But Bermuda shorts are very smart.
0: I'm not a fan of those. I've seen people in Bermuda wearing them, you know, with suits. But anyway, Andy Burnham's first week, it's been eventful. He's met the King twice, announced his cabinet with a surprise chancellor, announced a series of new policies, had to do a U-turn on prisoner releases, and has seen Number 10 North open for business. I suppose the cabinet. Let's start with the cabinet first. I have to say, I predicted John Healey about 3 weeks ago, and I wish I'd put some money on it. But no one else seemed to. Which appointment stood out for you both? Libby first.
2: Well, Healey, first of all, and I think it was a clever move because Treasury experience and the business of reassuring people after what happened in resigning as Defence Secretary, I think that was a good move, much better than the obsessive net zero Miliband. But then he does the weird thing. He makes Miliband the least diplomatic and pleasant to be with politician in the UK, Foreign Secretary. You know, and someone who has heavily criticised Trump in the past. So I did wonder about that. I was very pleased about Shabana keeping the Home Office because I think she has a lot of focus, knows what she's doing, and I'm kind of crunching through the others. I'm not quite sure about the new Education Secretary, but I'll get convinced eventually, perhaps.
0: I don't know Ed Miliband. Why do you say that about him?
2: Well, his the net zero business, the absolute sort of fanaticism, that the sour-hearted fanaticism of it has really irritated a lot of us, especially those of us in regions which are being absolutely industrialised in the interests of net zero, you know, national landscapes being wrecked currently by that. And so, and his dealings over that, not pleasant. So I just don't see him as a foreign secretary.
0: I don't think he's
2: got any chops to be foreign secretary. So I don't understand why he's given that job, unless it's a consolation prize for not being chancellor.
0: So you think his personality is not made to be a diplomat?
2: It seems not. And I mean, he has been incredibly rude about Trump, which is not a good start with the special relationship, is it?
0: No, I suppose not. Simon Evans, what stood out to you in the new cabinet?
1: I'm just racking my brains to think who could have been made foreign secretary who would not have some incriminating tweets in their past at the expense of Donald Trump. Certainly
2: right.
1: The previous incumbent, or but one, David Lammy, who was, I think, the most vociferous when in opposition. But I do tend to agree. Ed Miliband, I actually have met him a couple of times. He was at the Latitude Festival a few years ago when he was in his deepest slump after no longer being leader of the opposition and not really having any significant role to play in Corbyn's shadow cabinet. He was doing a podcast. I can't remember the chap's name, but he was another radio presenter, Jeff something. Anyway, he was sort of quite you know, decently conversational and engaging. I had a beer with him in a tent, and I don't think that, if I'm honest, I sense much gravitas. I have a little bit of routine in my current show about various politicians' appearances on desert island discs and how much they reveal of themselves. And Ed is my favourite among those. Ed Miliband chose among his records Je ne regrette rien by Edith Piaf. And after playing it, he was asked why he'd chosen it. And he said, well, it's always been one of my great regrets in life that I never learned to speak French, which is a justification of such extraordinarily perfect, you know, interlacing and interlocking ironies that it could have been scripted for The Simpsons, but he said it in all innocence. I hope he's learned to speak a little bit of French, a little bit of lingua franca if he's going to be at the Foreign Office. But yes, anyway, Healy is quite a funny, yes, and a decent pick. I mean, I'm not a lefty at all. There's nobody in this cabinet that fills me with a great deal of satisfaction or smacking my lips with appetite for the coming couple of years. But Healy at least is fairly sort of robust and an old hand. And of course, there's a tiny little bit of Machiavellian, I don't know, would you call it sauce, possibly, in appointing somebody to the dispensing of funds who resigned on principle because not enough funds were being dispensed to his previous department in defence. So I think he's probably fairly sound, yeah. Some of the others, I find the sort of Bridget Phillipson tendency is more worrying for me, those kind of beady-eyed HR managers who seem to be infesting this present cabinet more than previously, and they are a little bit interchangeable. But I do also, if I'm honest, subscribe to the Dominic Cummings view that, you know, the head of department is not what it was in the old days, and that the whole thing is probably largely run by Louise Hague, whoever, you know, happens to be nominated for a certain position on the field, that they are essentially an automaton.
0: Libby, some of his policy announcements, what stood out to you?
2: Oh, I was a bit fascinated by the business about how you would help the working classes by having pubs and clubs and music venues paying out less. I mean, are working class people all A, male, and B, youngish ravers like him who like clubs? What about other things? What about cafes where women meet, where busy workers grab a sandwich? What about theatres rather than clubs? Places where there's some life of the mind going on, some life of the mind and heart, not just wild feral dancing. So I was a bit baffled by the choice of things he decided would help the working class. You know, the pub thing was kind of very obvious. So I thought, you know, there we go. That was one thing I was interested in. The other thing I was interested in, his getting rid of the ID scheme. I was terribly in favour of ID, a really hard ID to reduce the illegal immigration and black economy pull factor. But it looked like a bit of a half-baked Starmer-y scheme, which had been started, so good riddance to that. And, all the rest has been absolutely fascinating. A lovely essay by Simon Jenkins, may I say, in The Guardian, if I may mention The Guardian, he says Andy wants to be mayor of everywhere. That's yeah. What he's trying to do. So he's banging on about things like buses and old people's homes, which should be local. You know, he's not a real localist. You know, there should be real money put into areas, into councils, you know, to run things locally for local people, rather than do some kind of giant no bus will ever cost more than £2 and we'll have a national care service. I think all this it was a very interesting take. Mayor of everywhere, I think, is a lovely new line for him.
0: I have a friend, Neil, who runs the Steam and Whistle pub in Cheltenham, and I asked him yesterday whether this help from Burnham was going to be of any assistance to him, and he said absolutely not, all show, really going to do much. Simon Evans.
1: Why would that be, though? I don't understand. It's a significant tax break for pubs. They have been absolutely straining. It's been an extraordinarily bad few years for pubs. And although I would love to live in the country, you know, the intellectuals and the masses, the John Carey analysis, which says that working class people are able to enjoy theatre and cafe culture as much as anything. The reality is that a lot of them, you know, would like to be able to spend an evening in the pub that came to less than £50 for a round of drinks.
2: Nothing wrong with pubs. Pubs are great, but why only pubs?
1: Well, you can't do everything, can you? I suppose that's the point. I mean, if you Burnham does, you're right, of course, like any new person coming in, just saying, no, we're going to stop that, we're going to stop that, we're going to stop those price increases, we're going to provide a little bit of easing there. And at some point you have to say, OK, so who's going to pay for this and how are we going to afford it? Because we're already in a position where we're borrowing the interest on the national debt on a regular basis, mm-hmm. which, as many people have pointed out, normally points towards imminent bankruptcy. And he's not going to be able to make everyone smile. I do definitely agree with Libby's analysis, the mayor of everywhere, though, or Simon Jenkins' quoted analysis. He desperately wants to sort of smooth like peanut butter across a slice of hot buttered toast. He wants to smooth his appeal right across up to the edges of the country, and you can understand how that makes for quite good PR. But you know, those pictures of the new cabinet room up in Number 10 North were so utterly dismal. It looked like an outtake from the original series of The Office.
0: Yeah, it did.
1: You know, with everyone sitting on folding chairs, and even that new hastily designed 1-0 logo for Number 10 with the zero on a slight tilt, you know, in order to justify £500,000 worth of graphic design agency costs, is just so dismal. And
0: it's not easy to tilt a zero. It really isn't. Simon, what do you think?
1: Don Quixote.
0: Yeah, being involved in an early U-turn about prisoner releases. Very Starmer-esque, wasn't it, Simon?
1: Yes, it was, absolutely. And, I mean, again, it's one of those stories which you can immediately, and the newspapers do immediately, attach it to a specific example. Some young men who were lined up for early release after having killed that poor police officer who was dragged behind their car a while back. That kind of thing creates extraordinarily bad publicity, and I think he's probably wise to sort of row that back. But again, Starmer's woes began almost immediately with that two summers, you know, summer of 24, when they were partly engaged in that at the same time that they were trying people and sending them to jail for long terms for disobliging tweets about the whole riot situation after Southport. So it will depend to some extent on whether he's exposed for hypocrisy. But at the moment, I personally think, yes, you should see out your term and not be early released simply to make the books balance. But that will require at some point building more prisons, and they don't seem to have factored that in.
0: Libby?
2: Runs alongside the business of the promise of an end to rough sleeping, because, of course, an awful lot of rough sleepers are people who have been in prison and have been released. Mm. One reason or another, sometimes in their perfectly good time. I mean, I have been fascinated for years by prisons and worked on sort of prison arts charities, that kind of thing, and also by rough sleeping. I mean, I've spent time with the old Simon community. It used to be called Cyrenaeans. It was a Simon community. I used to go down the centre in Oxford when I was a student and help out there. And I've done the walk through the park. I've spent time with St Martin's people in London. And rough sleeping is really, really complicated. It's not just put somebody indoors. You know, it means a great availability of hostels, decent hostels, properly policed, so people are not scared to go into them, which is one of the reasons some of the people you talk to on the street won't go into a hostel, you know, because they say they feel it too dangerous. You need proper hostels. You need real support of community and of family nationwide. It's an enormous issue. Just to say I will end rough sleeping is very broad and wild, but it's a very good ambition.
1: Do you think it's a good idea that they've made it illegal, the Vagrancy Act has been withdrawn, so the police can no longer just move people on? Was that an antiquated? It feels to me like that at least was some degree of disincentivisation for just thinking I'm going to pitch a tent into the doorway of a high street shop this evening.
2: Yeah, I mean, I think there was some value in the Vagrancy Act, but it always should have been accompanied by actual help to get people in. And the other thing that I learnt very much from talking to people at the Connection at St Martin's, a very good charity outfit in London, Trafalgar Square, is that sometimes people do not want to come in. They do not want to be engaged with, and they have these very tactful workers who will go out there and talk with them and persuade them gradually. They can just come in for a shower. You know, you're not being imprisoned again. You just come in for a shower and we'll give you some food, you know, and then we'll try and talk to you about what might be available. It's a very delicate and careful business, and bodies like that should be supported well. But the Vagrancy Act it has some uses. I mean, I think it's unnerving to find great lines of tents when I walk back very late at night from the theatre, lines of tents and who knows who sleeping in them, you know, late at night. Or you know, it doesn't feel safe. It doesn't feel normal. It doesn't feel civilised.
0: Libby, various people, to get off the subject, echoing your comments about the reasons for my issues at the swimming pool here, basically. And Karen says, when my son was about 3 years old, we took him down to the local municipal pool. The swim guard was adamant that even a 3-year-old wasn't allowed in the pool with shorts. We had to go up to the supermarket and buy some before we were allowed in. So there we go. That's the important story of the day. Susan also has contacted us. Ed Miliband, recently Times Radio's Jane Garvey, said what a really good guest he'd been at one of their live shows. And he was very relaxed, happy and personable amongst a room full of middle-aged women. Maybe look further than the bacon sandwich episode. So maybe he will be a great foreign secretary. Who knows? You can get involved. Text 87222. Start your message with the word Times. 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WhatsApp us on 0333 003 2353. More with Simon and Libby and my review of the week in a moment. 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And then a bit later at 10:30, we go through all the papers with a panel of fantastic reviewers. 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
0: Welcome back. This is Dom Jolly in for Rod Liddle on Times Radio, and I'm reviewing the week with Simon Evans and Libby Purvis. Now, President Trump this week renewed his trade war with the UK and dozens of other countries with a plan to reimpose tariffs of 10 or 12.5%, despite months of intense diplomacy by the 60 affected economies. Trump first imposed the tariffs in April last year, but those were struck down by the Supreme Court and had to end by yesterday. So the US Trade Representative's office proposed levying almost identical tariffs using the justification that countries had failed to curb trade in goods made with forced labour. Simon, is he a man who will not be told no?
1: Yeah, it's quite a worrying development, this, because I think a lot of us, you know, clinging desperately to the hope that that there was sort of intelligence and a workable relationship still in view, thought that the tariffs thing was probably, you know, part of his infamous negotiating tactics, where you create a, you know, an anchor that's so horrifically high that you go into the room desperate to try and get something out of it and feel pleased with a worse deal than you might otherwise have done, that they were essentially, you know, a scare tactic. And now instead, as you say, and despite the American economy being hurt and Americans finding prices higher than they otherwise would do, and his popularity ratings being low, he's really sticking to it, which, yeah, I had been among those who thought, oh, it's fine. Tariffs is just kind of, is just a lot of bluster. It will settle down and be fine. And it seems not. And also, it has to be said, the idea of forced labour as being the justification is just absurd. I mean, there is forced labour obviously going on around the world, and in particular in China and other parts of the developing world. But the idea that European goods are being manufactured under those conditions is absurd and faintly insulting.
0: Libby, these tariffs, are they Andy Burnham's first Trump test?
2: Yes, it, again, he and Ed Miliband Ed Miliband as well as Foreign Secretary. I mean, Trump is unstable and dangerous, and the rest of the world has to be prepared for that on a kind of constant ongoing basis. But I was astonished by the ranting about forced labour laws and, you know, it's all about human rights. I mean, good grief, the nerve of that. Not least because, in fact, if you look at how American workers live, what holidays they have, you know, 2 weeks a year if they're lucky, plus Thanksgiving, and what kind of rights and holidays and safeguards our workers have. You know, we could say, well, we won't import anything American because of the way their workers are treated. So that was absurd, and that was, as Simon says, insulting. And yeah, it's going to be quite a big test for Burnham. He's never done anything remotely like it in his life, has he? He's not even...
0: Well, he's run Manchester. Surely he can deal with Trump. It'll be absolutely fine. Listen, let's move on. Andy Burnham has continued, speaking of him, has continued Sir Keir Starmer's policy of allowing the US to use British bases for defensive strikes on Iran. And the government says Britain's armed forces are ready to protect the country from Iranian missiles after Tehran warned that RAF Fairford in Gloucestershire is a legitimate target for strikes, as the US Air Force has used the base to launch a bomber raid. Now, I'm not far from RAF Fairford, so this is slightly, slightly worrying for me. Simon, do you think yeah. RAF Fairford is in danger?
1: You're out of the frying pan of the French wildfires and into the firing
0: line.
1: I'm
0: like a Z-link figure,
1: ballistics. I'll be honest with you, I still don't. I suppose that sooner or later one will come and everything will change, but I still don't find it plausible. I think there is some legitimate concern in the direction of travel with the intercontinental strikes and so on, the different ranges, the degree to which they would have to downgrade their payload in order to make 4,000 miles or 4,000 kilometres or whatever it is, rather than the standard range that those missiles have with their standard payload. But I've got to be honest, I find far more worrying, you know, the traditional means by which the IRGC, deal with their hostile governments and so on around the world, which is through, you know, conventional terrorism rather than an actual missile strike, which I think if it were to come over would probably be picked off by our sort of rudimentary approximation of the Iron Dome. But there are plenty of, I suspect, active cells in this part of the world, whether or not they tend to be concentrated in Gloucestershire yet. But, you know, they're a senior rail card away. And I think that's what we've got to be more concerned about rather than sort of above the line strikes, as it were.
0: Libby, do you think the Cotswolds is going to be carpet bombed?
2: Well, I'm bang on. I mean, ever more important that we need to boost defence, as Healy said all along. But I think we have to remember, as Simon says, that the IRGC are dangerous here, and that they are malevolent lunatics. There's a lovely quote in the Times, the Islamic Revolutionary Guard Corps singles out the British monarchy as the main cause of the misfortunes of the people of our region. The British monarchy. I mean,
1: Prince Charles has bent over backwards to adopt Islam.
2: Crazy and dangerous.
0: So, who knows what the targets will be. But anyway, I'm going to watch out on my train home this afternoon. So we are going to go to... please keep getting in touch. Text 87222. Start your message with the word Times. Tweet us at Times Radio. 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More from Simon and Libby in the next half hour when we'll discuss drought, the new version of the Odyssey, and whether having a leader who says they barely sleep should fill you with dread. That's after the latest Times Radio news with Rob Mullarkey.
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8: Good morning. Officials in the French city of Bordeaux have ordered an evacuation of several suburbs amid an estimated 30 wildfires across the country. They include parts of the suburb of Mérignac, the site of Bordeaux's airport. President Macron has mobilised 1,000 extra military personnel who will be used to support firefighters. The government has described the wildfires as totally unprecedented, while this local official in the region of Nouvelle-Aquitaine says the situation is alarming.
9: This fire that we've been living with and fighting against here in Gironde for 3 days has reached an unprecedented magnitude. To combat it, we will receive extremely significant national reinforcements. So we're going to form a much larger team to face this extraordinary fire.
8: Meanwhile, Spanish firefighters are struggling to contain a wildfire sweeping across a region of Madrid. Spain's government has declared a national emergency and more than 60,000 people have been evacuated. Here, a major incident has been declared by Police Scotland as emergency services continue to tackle a wildfire in the Cairngorms, which has been burning for 10 days. The force said it followed a significant change in the weather, which has increased the risk of fire spreading towards the village of Nethy Bridge. All 650 residents have been evacuated as a precaution. A confidential report seen by The Times is warning that Britain's race for net zero will leave the country at greater risk of blackouts. The document by the National Grid highlights the energy system operator cannot accurately model the modern power system. A whistleblower claims the rapid growth of wind farms and solar panels, which don't have to engage directly with the operator, isn't compatible with its forecasting capabilities. Don't forget, you can set the Times Radio News Briefing as your news service on Alexa.
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0: Welcome back. This is me, Dom Jolly, on Times Radio and in for Rod Liddell, who is taking a well-earned break. Coming up after 11... political analysis from the Sunday Times is Lara Spirit, criminologist and terrorism expert Elizabeth Pearson on her

0: as he recommends albums old and new at the end of the show. 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But I'm still reviewing the week with the Times columnist Libby Purvis and the comedian Simon Evans. Libby, you've got something on drought, is that right?
1: Yeah, no, it was just an interesting thought that I am a relic of the 1970s when I was in my 20s and on local radio. And on local radio in Oxford, this was, you're very, very close to your audience. You know them. They phone in, they turn up at reception and so on. And we had a big drought, really, frightening drought, as we are getting now. And hosepipe bans, it came down to sort of standpipes in the street sometimes for people to get water. And people were amazing. Masses of calls, people having ideas. If you're using your washing up water or your children's bath water for the garden, this is what to do to avoid the soapiness damaging your plants, and how to do this, and watering cans. There was a bloke who was selling watering cans, extra bargain price, half price, because everyone was going to need one. Now they couldn't use their hoses. And there was a great feeling then, we're all in this, we're all in a problem. It's like the war, and people remembered the war. Sometimes people talked about the war. And that, of course, was before privatisation. And now we have drought and hosepipe bans and so on. And the first instinct everybody has is, why are the water bosses, why are these companies internationally owned, mainly by foreigners? Why are these bosses paid so very much? Why are there so many leaks they're doing nothing about? Why is the sewage they're doing nothing about? There's a real rage because there's no longer a sense that it's ours and we all have it. Now, I'm not saying better or worse economically. I'm not an economist, but I can tell you that there is a real difference in popular feeling, ground level popular feeling, when things are not owned by us. And so when Andy Burnham says he's going to bring everything back under public control, a part of me, the old lefty part of me, thinks, yeah, that is the way that things are happier, like in Switzerland.
0: Did you say this was in Oxford in 76?
1: Oxfordshire, yeah. Radio Oxford covered the whole of Oxfordshire and Berkshire. We had people from all over the place.
0: Yeah. My first English summer I experienced was 76 in Oxford. And I remember thinking, God, England's got amazing weather. And then we didn't have anything like it for about 20 years. But I think that's a really interesting point as to maybe in 76 we didn't have anyone particularly to blame, whereas now that's our first thought. Simon, your thoughts?
2: I mean, I do recognise that. I remember 76, but I was just 11 years of age and it was a lovely, long, hot summer that never seemed to end, and I wasn't that bothered that the grass was turning an odd shade of yellow. But there's definitely a general tendency in society in the direction Libby references and observes. Whether it's due to privatisation, I'm not quite so sure. I think just generally there's been a more fractured society. Some people would point to Thatcher, of course, for that, and I expect Andy Burnham would be one of them. Other people, that whole kind of bowling alone, hunkering down trend, which has taken place across the developed world. We just seem to be, as Libby says, the further we get from the war, the less kind of community spirit there is about coping with these things. But also we've been encouraged in that interim period to feel that everything could be solved through technology, through convenience, through metering of one kind or another, and to find ourselves at the mercy of something so fundamental as the weather once again just seems vaguely antiquated and unacceptable in the 21st century. I think it's all part of that. I will give you one tip, though. We had to recently replant our front garden after an attempt to get a driveway put in ultimately ran foul of certain conditions that we were unaware of when it started. But we have, as a result, got a new sapling in that front garden, and that apparently provides you with a get-out clause. If you have a sapling, you are allowed to continue using your hose. So hopefully this will be good news for the sapling industry, at least.
0: Yeah, is that true?
1: I think the point that you make about technology, about people having higher expectations because of more technology, is absolutely true. I remember when remote controls first came in for televisions, people were going around sort of pointing them at their kettle, hoping it would boil. The feeling that suddenly everything can be very easy.
2: Like kids using their fingers to try and expand text in a book.
0: Is this true, this rule about, someone told me this last night, that if you'd recently planted anything in the last 3 weeks, you were exempt?
2: Well, it's certainly true in Hove. I can't speak for the wider country.
0: Hove, actually. Of course it would be.
1: But there's vulnerability too. I mean, I know somebody who has, he's been diagnosed

0: with atrial fibrillation. You know, he's fine, he's perfectly healthy, but he had this sort of vulnerable thing. And he said, by the way, you're exempt from the whole hosepipe ban. You know, why? I don't know.
1: Well, in case he needs to be cooled off urgently.
2: Now, Simon, I have here, Simon wants to talk about the new film, The Odyssey. You have things to say.
1: Well, yes, just generally as it having entered the public consciousness. It's been a fascinating few months. I spend far too much time on X, formerly Twitter, and it's been the major talking point of the last two or three months, whether Christopher Nolan, cinematic genius, would ruin it, would make The Odyssey woke. His casting seemed to be determined specifically and chosen in order to anger up the blood of you know, the MAGA tendency and so on. I went to see it in the cinema at the IMAX, the nearest one being Crawley, quite a big round trip, and of course there had to be burgers beforehand, and it was not cheap for a family of four, but it is a magnificent spectacle. But what I really wanted to acknowledge was the amount of extraordinarily interesting discourse it's generated. Although it might be unfortunate that academics and classicists and so on are forced to come out fighting instead of able to just drear away in their ivory towers on this subject, it's elevated the kind of modern media studies discourse magnificently. And I personally feel a lot more educated and interested in Homer and the different perceptions about what, you know, was a moral course of action and so on in ancient Greece compared to our post-Christian world. And I just want to congratulate Christopher Nolan on having created that kind of storm and made the subject matter live again.
2: But did you, to cut to the chase, did you like it?
1: I did, although I think there were some valid criticisms. Over 3 hours, it was relentlessly gloomy. I think we saw Matt Damon grin on once and once only. I think it was incredible. It was kind of sad. He turns it into a kind of post-traumatic stress disorder story of a man desperately trying to avoid responsibility for having broken Zeus's law, as they refer to it, the xenia, the sort of code of hospitality, which was predominant in Greece, and which is, apparently, I'm told, a major theme of the book. So, yeah. Yes, it was a bit of a drag. But having said that, my 18 and 22-year-old kids would have none of it. They absolutely loved it. And as I say, the sheer spectacle of sitting in front of an IMAX screen, so huge that if I didn't stay glued to the centre of the screen, if I turned my head either side, parts of the screen would appear around the side of my glasses, which I don't think I've ever had before watching an entertainment.
2: Yeah, I'm planning to go and see it with my family next week. And I was in two minds. Firstly, I'm astonished you still managed to stay on X. I left it. I just couldn't after a bit. But certainly,
1: I am the sea people. As far as X is concerned.
2: But you're quite right. There was a two-pronged sort of approach to the film. The sort of early stuff was so anti it, and you know, claiming it was a woke fest and all that stuff. And then when the reviews came out, it was just nothing but five stars. And I don't really trust Rotten Tomatoes anymore, because it just seems everything, I don't know, I just feel there's some kind of budget behind that. But whatever, I was in two minds about it, so I am going to go and see it. Libby, have you seen it?
0: No, I've been trying to brace myself for the ordeal of it.
2: By the way, the Simon, Odyssey.
0: I just followed you on X, by the way. I'm one of the people. I just mute terrible people and stay on X. It's fine. I haven't been able to brace myself for the Odyssey yet. The trails look so much like a sort of sepia version of every American-accented hero movie. And I've been reading a lot of the reviews of it and a lot of the articles about it from men and women. And I can see that it has drilled deep into the male hero journey psyche in particular. I think it means a lot to chaps who feel they are trudging through life and never will find where they're going to. Women seem to be a bit more fed up by it, but I will bravely take myself off. I'm hoping for some bad weather, actually, so I can go to the cinema in the afternoon.
2: Well, good luck with that. Yeah.
0: All right. Yeah. But no, I haven't. It is the male hero journey thing, and the accents and the trails are really, really grungy and cringy and horrible. So I'll have to see.
2: What do we feel about Christopher Nolan? Sort of his work in total. Weirdly, he went to my school. He was 2 years below me, although I don't remember him, sadly. I could have sucked up to him and been in The Odyssey. But he's not one for the short film, is he?
1: I personally prefer his earlier, funnier stuff. Sorry, carry on.
2: You liked his earlier comedies?
1: Well, I thought The Prestige is an amazing film.
2: I love
1: Memento
2: The Prestige.
1: Is an extraordinary film, yeah. And really unsettling and extraordinarily successful exploration of short-term memory loss and what that might mean. And actually, if you scale that up to a sort of civilizational epic, you probably end up with something quite close to The Odyssey, in which years have passed and nobody can quite remember with any accuracy or reliability what happened and why they've been gone for so long. His last two movies before The Odyssey, or I think there was one that nobody watched, which was about literally reversing time, but Oppenheimer and Dunkirk, hugely successful at the cinema, but again, he had begun by then to get into that dour state in which, you know, you are never allowed to see a couple of squaddies using their famous mordant sense of humour to survive the privations of waiting on the beach, and Oppenheimer, which again, as Libby would probably acknowledge, you know, one of those boys' own stories about men in the desert creating the greatest weapon the world's ever seen. How you manage to make that turn that into a kind of bureaucratic slog through the Un-American Activities Committee was extraordinarily.
2: I agree. Libby, what were you going to say?
0: Oh, just there's this thing of the great genius cinematic auteur, you know, who everybody has to talk about and appreciate like mad for a long time. It's like and you develop a sort of resistance to this. You know, it's like to authors. You know, people say, well, he's absolutely, you know, marvelous writer, and it makes you really struggle to open their book.
2: You're being a contrarian there, Libby. Surely he's our greatest filmmaker.
0: Yeah, it's just that feeling of, oh, look, here's a flood. Let's have a little swim against it.
2: I have to say, I'm totally with you, Libby. I kind of feel that as well. Do you think he is, just finally on Christopher Nolan, do you think it is more a sort of boys' film?
0: Well, I haven't, like I said, I haven't seen it yet.
2: No, I mean, his work in general.
0: I've read about it. Every single
1: The Odyssey,
0: about
1: the film, for what it's worth, The Odyssey is, I think, unusual in Homeric. There's only two Homeric epics, but in like ancient Greek text, Samuel Butler, famous novelist who also translated The Odyssey, was convinced it had been written by a woman because the female characters seemed to be so dominant and so capable of tugging Odysseus one way and another, and it felt to him to have an overarching female sensibility. So there you go.
0: Oh, well, I think that's what men think about women. Men think women these lethal, terrible, tempting things, which will only get them into trouble, and it won't really be their fault because it was her fault.
2: I'm going to have to stop
0: Adam
2: both
0: Eve,
2: of you.
0: Go back to Bible.
2: I'm going to have to stop you both here. We're going to go on as long as a Christopher Nolan film. So let's just go to some messages. Paul has written in, RAF Fairford being a target for Iran. Paul grew up in Doncaster, close to RAF Finningley, from where nuclear-armed Vulcan bombers flew daily. The apocalyptic movie Threads was based on the aftermath of a Soviet attack on South Yorkshire. God, I saw Threads recently again. That really was... That really damaged me as a child. More of that. If you think I shouldn't go back to the Cotswolds this afternoon, please do let me know where I should go. Actually, don't. That's just a terrible thing. I know what you're going to say. Text 87222. Start your message with the word Times. 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And WhatsApp us on 0333 003 2353. Jane Mulcurrins is here from 1. Aisha Hazarika is taking Times Radio Drive from 4 p.m. And meanwhile, more with Simon Evans and Libby Purvis in a moment. This is Dom Jolly in for Rod Liddell on Times Radio.
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2: Hello, this is still Dom Jolly in for Rod Little on Times Radio, and I'm reviewing the week's news with Simon Evans and Libby Purvis. Now, Japanese Prime Minister Sane Takaichi this week claimed, perhaps boasted, that she only sleeps up to 3 hours a night, which drew criticism, especially as Japan is a country where overwork is a public health problem. What do we make of this, Libby? Firstly, 3 hours a night, that just can't be good for a human.
0: No, it's not. No, it's nuts. She'll just get dementia sooner than she ought to, and she will make bad decisions. You need sleep to untangle problems and emotions and confusions. You know, I have massive narrative dreams night after night after night. And it's the only thing ever sort of straightens out what I think about the world and myself and my own life. I gather she's a former petrol head and also a rock drummer. Is that correct?
2: That is correct. I think she...
0: Not going to sleep is obviously a very big part of...
2: Well, also, Margaret Thatcher is her heroine, who famously claimed that she only needed 4 hours, so she's beating Thatcher.
0: Yeah, and Margaret Thatcher did decline mentally. In the end,
2: yeah.
0: And I think, it's just nonsense. It's a kind of mad boast, and a mad boast in Japan. And it seems, you know, if she was my prime minister, I would be annoyed.
2: Well, exactly that. I mean, Simon, the idea that a population electorate would be somehow calmed to hear that the person who could possibly send them to war is in some sleep-addled state days, it's not great.
1: No, I completely agree with both of you. And Margaret Thatcher, you know, was unusual in that regard, and people were suspicious of it. Although she was carefully groomed and media trained in order to seem steady and not shrill, which might have been possibly to offset that. And of course, famously enjoyed a glass of whiskey as well late at night. I mean, there is a kind of there is a cult almost of people who just kind of burn through. I think it was David Baddiel wrote a few years ago about how insomnia was a kind of one of those. What do they call it? The sort of boast that is attempted to the humble brag.
2: The humble brag. I missed the hashtag.
1: I'm such an insomniac, yeah. Me, because I have my brain just whirs.
2: Yeah, because I'm so fast thinking.
1: The time. Yeah. And the other thing that annoyed me, frankly, and I'd be interested to hear Libby's view on this, but in the interview or announcement or whatever in which she made it, she said, "I've got a few days off," and of course, immediately had to confront all the ironing and laundry that had piled up. Well, I'm sorry, if you're Prime Minister of the country, that might be an attempt to kind of make yourself more relatable to many women who do have to try and juggle housework and careers. But if you're the Prime Minister, you absolutely need to start delegating that stuff. It's ridiculous and unconscionable to be using your short breaks where you're supposed to be knitting up the ravelled sleeve of care instead doing the laundry. Just incredible. And find somebody to do that for you, or indeed automate it.
2: Do we think it's got something to do with Japanese macho culture, possibly? Is she trying to protesting too much? I mean, who knows? How many hours of sleep do we think Andy Burnham gets? I think quite a lot.
1: Most of them.
2: Libby?
0: I doubt he does the laundry. I've said, I'm impressed by this PM. My superpower is treading over piles of unsorted laundry day after day after day till someone else does it. I think it is possible that she's just trying to be. But I mean, any national leader who talks about their domestic chores should basically shut up, you know, male, female, anything. You know, I'm not interested in sort of special dads who I often do the children's breakfast or indeed, women prime ministers saying, oh, I better do the laundry. Nonsense, rubbish, get on with your job.
2: All right, let's move on a little bit to Edinburgh. I've already given you a plug, Simon, but come on, we're going to have another one. Yesterday, Edinburgh became the first city in Britain to introduce a visitor levy, an extra charge for all overnight stays. The funds raised are partly to help the city cope with its growing number of tourists. So just in time for the Edinburgh Festival, Simon, I imagine it fills you with joy because Edinburgh is famously cheap during the festival.
1: Yeah, well, as Libby sort of suggested earlier on, and your irony as well, it is extraordinarily expensive, and they seem to be mishandling this aspect of their calendar and their single biggest opportunity for engagement with the outside world. They've introduced this levy, which I think is set at 5% of any hotel booking fee or whatever, and then 2% of that goes back to the hotel in order to defray the costs of creating this new tier of regulation and compliance. Absolutely nonsensical. Edinburgh's actual central government have just basically made property and renting and short-term stays over the summer very, very difficult because they've introduced new legislation which makes it much harder for students or landlords of student accommodation to rent those rooms out while the students go home for the summer. And that used to be a major part, especially for the performers as well. There's like, I don't know, 10,000, 20,000 performers or whatever go to Edinburgh for the month of August, and they are being priced out as well. And it's extraordinary how resistant they, how, I don't know, they just seem to be, frankly, they seem to be ungrateful for the extraordinary worldwide boost that the Fringe and the festival gives Edinburgh every year, and they just don't seem to be able to cope with it and to make the most of it. It was only about 3 or 4 years ago, I remember there was a massive bin strike during the Fringe, and there were huge piles of, you know, used nappies and wet tea bags around every rolling large, you know, large-scale litter bin being preyed on by seagulls by day and foxes by night. It was just horrific, and they absolutely need to sort themselves out.
2: It's the Scottish apocalypse. Libby?
0: I hope there's memories of theatre critiquing there and trying to do 6 shows a day and write the reviews and end up sitting quietly with a slice of haggis pizza crying.
2: Haggis pizza?
0: Absolutely.
2: I've never had haggis pizza. That sounds amazing.
0: You've not lived. But no, I mean, I'm broadly with Simon about, I think the Scottish government is crazy in many ways. On the other hand, I am quite in favour in general of local tourist taxes. And not least, I'm sorry about this, Simon, we are 2 miles away from the Latitude Festival, thud, thud, thud through the night on the bass drum. And we're meanwhile having the hideous Sizewell Sea and subsea cable industrialisation ruining the landscape. And then on top of that, we have a sort of massive tourist invasions and the Latitude invasion, people like you coming there. And, you know, you ought to pay another 5% just to get in our way. I think if a local tourist tax in either a city or a country region is actually fed properly with minimal admin, and AI can do the minimal admin, it really can, minimal admin back to the locals, then that is absolutely reasonable. I think for the fringe, Edinburgh ought to be a bit more careful about making it so expensive that nobody can afford it and I can't go there. But the rest of the year, you know, why not? You know, just add 5% onto a hotel bill. And, you know, if it is fed back,
2: we don't, yeah.
0: Good luck to them.
2: Well, we don't get taxed enough, do we, Libby?
1: Simon. Can I not just say, though, if you have tourists in your town, they are essentially being taxed, but to the extent for the local benefit. I mean, obviously, there are chain shops and retail, you know, often is centralised and so on, but the whole point is they're there in your city spending money. If you take...
0: Have
1: if you
0: never
1: make
0: seen
1: it,
0: a coach? Have you never seen
1: them,
0: a coach party?
1: But they won't be paying this tax. If they're not staying in the hotel, they won't be paying the tax. If you stay in a hotel, then at the very least you're spending money on people who live and work in the area because they run the hotel, surely.
0: What about the Airbnbs with an enormous Volvo or one of those sort of big truck things down from Waitrose in London, bringing all their other stuff down with them and not using the local shops? That happens too.
2: Listen, we're going to move on from the Edinburgh debate, but just before we do, Simon, go on then. Plug your show.
1: Oh, thank you. It's called Shadow Play. If you just Google my name, Simon Evans, and Shadow Play, you'll get straight to all the important information. It's, I think, 8:30 or 8:45 p.m. in a lovely venue quite near the Pleasance Courtyard, run by Just the Tonic, further up the hill. And I'm only there for 2 weeks, from the 6th to the 20th. Shadow Play is the title of the show.
2: Okay. And if you
0: meanwhile, see you on X, Simon. See you on X.
2: Have you got somewhere nice to stay, Simon?
1: Actually, I'm very, very lucky in that regard. I stay with friends in Edinburgh who have been very generous with me in the past. I don't know that I could afford to do it otherwise.
2: There we go. Now, we've had some messages in. Kate says, sometimes you need tasks like the laundry to give your brain a break. Libby is making me laugh out loud. I have exactly the same superpower, stepping over laundry. I have to say that I relax by ironing, which is very metrosexual of me, so I'm going to step out of that one. Brian says...
0: You've got an awful lot of swimming shorts to iron, haven't you?
2: They don't wash themselves, Libby. I have to say that the swimming shorts that I wore were not the same shorts I was wearing out in public in France, but this has become too much of an issue. But I'm never wearing Speedos. I'm sorry. We didn't win 2 world wars for me to then start wearing Speedos. It's Brian says, it's hell living in Edinburgh in August. No sympathy. Here's a tip. Stay in Berwick-upon-Tweed and travel 50 minutes via the train. What do we think about Berwick-upon-Tweed?
1: Beautiful. North Berwick is closer still, and a very lovely sort of quaint fishing village that has grown a little bit. There are places outside of Edinburgh, yes. If you think you can rely on the trains, that's probably a good solution. There's some absolutely glorious scenery and coastline down all the way down the that path if you go due east from Edinburgh. Some extraordinarily important geological monuments as well.
0: Just realised I've got relatives in Berwick.
2: Well, there you go. We're all...
0: They should be very afraid.
2: They should be very, very
0: they
2: afraid.
0: They will be there.
2: Listen, thank you very much, Libby Purvis and Simon Evans, for joining me for the outro. Look back at some of the stories of the week. This is Times Radio.

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1: This is Times Radio with Dom Jolly in for Rod Liddell. Coming up next, political analysis from the Sunday Times' Lara Spirit. And that's after the latest Times Radio news with Rob Malarkey.
2: Dom, thank you. Good morning. Officials in the French city of Bordeaux have ordered an evacuation of several suburbs amid an estimated 30 wildfires across the country. They include parts of the suburb of Mérignac, the site of Bordeaux's airport. President Macron has mobilised 1,000 extra military personnel, and the government in France has described the wildfires as totally unprecedented. Meanwhile, Spanish firefighters are struggling to contain a wildfire sweeping across a region to the west of Madrid. Spain's government has declared a national emergency, and more than 60,000 people have been evacuated so far. A confidential report commissioned by the National Grid is warning that Britain's quest for net zero will leave the country at greater risk of blackouts. The report, which was disclosed to the Times by a whistleblower, highlights the National Energy System Operator, or NESO, cannot accurately model the modern power system. The Times' Juliette Samuel wrote the analysis. She says the whistleblower claimed rapid growth of wind farms and solar panels, which do not have to engage directly with NESO, isn't compatible with its forecasting capabilities.
3: It speaks to the wider issue, which is that they were not able to predict in any way accurately how much power they would need and how much power they would be getting from different sources. And this is really what the wider issue is, that the grid is becoming very, very difficult to manage because of the changing energy mix.
2: Experts also claim Britain came close to blackouts on the 23rd of June when the grid breached five safety constraints. A 25-year-old law student has been released on bail after Irish police intercepted a bomb close to the border with Northern Ireland. The device was recovered during an operation in County Monaghan. Peter Taylor is a journalist who covered the troubles in Northern Ireland for more than 50 years.
4: Quite recently, MI5 and PSNI infiltrated the so-called New IRA, which is the main dissident organization, and the case is to come to trial, I think, relatively soon. That section, the dissident section of the IRA, did not hand over all its weapons.
2: President Trump says the US media are all going to be broke when he's no longer in the White House because, he said, there won't be anybody to report on. Trump was speaking at the rearranged White House Correspondents' Dinner last night, which was cut short in April after a gunman breached security checkpoints before opening fire. In a speech lasting an hour, he poked fun at political opponents, high-profile Democrat supporters, and several journalists.
5: I read a report, I get 93% negative publicity. 93. So how the hell did I win the election by so much? In the 80s, maybe, but not 93. But this place is really the largest group of Trump derangement syndrome people ever put together at one time, I suspect.
2: And the former minister, Baron Horam, John Horam, who served in Labour and Conservative governments, has died at the age of 87. The peer passed away at London's St Mary's Hospital after a fall on the way home from the House of Lords more than 3 weeks ago. Before becoming an MP, his first job was working on developing the After Eight Mint for the chocolate company Roundtree. For a roundup of the news on demand, subscribe to the Times Radio News Briefing on any podcast platform.
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1: Hello, welcome back. This is me, Dom Jolly, in for Rod Liddell on Times Radio. How are you all doing this morning? We've got lots coming up. In about 10 minutes' time, I talk masculinity and extremism with a terrorism expert. We've got the TV review after 11:30, which this week features The Secret Lives of Gypsy Wives. Did you watch it? You should have done. As well as new shows from Hannah Waddingham, Tom Hiddleston and Anya Taylor-Joy. From 12, we'll look at that leaked report suggesting that the race for net zero risks blackouts and higher bills, with claims that the national grid operator cannot accurately forecast supply from renewable sources. Katie Balls gives me the latest analysis from Washington, D.C. and tells tales from the White House Correspondents' Dinner. We hear about India's Gen Z youth movement and whether they can force change from PM Narendra Modi. Modi. And Graham Fellows talks to me about his alter ego, John Shuttleworth, and he recommends albums old and new at the end of the show. But now let's get some analysis on the key political stories from Lara Spirit, Deputy Political Editor of the Sunday Times. Hello, Lara.
6: Hi, good morning.
1: You're in the studio. It's much more exciting when people are in the studio.
6: I'm,
1: it's nice.
6: I'm always in the studio because I'm always in this,
1: you're in
6: this office on a Saturday.
1: This is a full
6: working day for me.
1: Is it? Okay, well,
6: there you go.
1: We won't linger too long on this because everyone in the country is doing week one of Andy Burnham pieces. But if you were to grade him on delivering on his week one plans in school report terms, sorry about this, what grade are you giving him? What sticks out?
6: Oh, I don't know. In terms of a crude grade, I'm not sure. I think it's fair to say that they feel pretty confident with how the week has gone. You know, they had a string of announcements on the cost of living to deliver what Burnham refers to as breathing space. They wanted this week to be filled with a vibe that was kind of hopeful, but also one in which Burnham communicated the fact that he felt that he understood people were struggling with the cost of living. I think they will feel that they've succeeded in doing that. The reshuffle, while having alienated quite a lot of Starmer supporters, I think they felt that that was probably going to be inevitable. They've got a top team around Andy Burnham now installed who they are confident with. They've now completed parts of those junior ministerial reshuffles as well. They feel that that's gone well. And they had their first meeting in Number 10 North as well, which has been hastily erected. So from their perspective, they would say it's gone well. I think critics of Andy Burnham would, of course, wager that perhaps there was some questions around the funding of some of those proposals that we saw this week. What does that mean going forward? Also questions about whether or not that reshuffle has unnecessarily elevated and agitated some of those who might well have been brought to heel as potential Burnham loyalists. Let's see going forward. But at the moment, we've had that big week. We've got one more big week of announcements next week, and then we'll be waiting for a big bang in September where we'll see that kind of 10-year plan and a bigger picture about what Burnham stands for.
1: I mean, on the plus side, there was no major sort of screw-up, was there?
6: No, I think it's fair to say that there was not a major screw-up. I think the moment of perhaps peak vulnerability, or at least the moment at which people were suggesting this might be a rocky road, was that intervention from Darren Jones, formerly the Chief Secretary to the Prime Minister, who posted on X the morning of that announcement that there would be VAT cut from energy bills, that actually that policy was uncosted because it was coming from a scheme that was itself uncosted, and that as a result of that they would have to set out how that scheme would be paid for, signalling perhaps that there might be trouble ahead for some of those so-called dispossessed that are leaving the government now after Starmer's departure.
1: Do you think those were sort of departing shots, or they are going to kind of create a little bulk?
6: I mean, Darren Jones is a very interesting example. There are two there are two politicians. One of them has actually remained in a senior position, albeit having been demoted. But there are two politicians who served in Starmer's government who have either been demoted or sacked, for whom I'm getting a lot of messages at the moment. And that is Bridget Phillipson, who is, of course, the former education secretary, demoted to Women and Equalities Minister, and Darren Jones, who was himself, who left the government entirely. And those two are seen as the kind of big flashpoints for some of these MPs who are upset because they feel that actually they worked quite constructively with the transition team, in their view, that they were sort of trying to be helpful, that they weren't out and out quote-unquote Starmer loyalists, that they were loyal to the Prime Minister and you know, did what they could to make sure that this transition was smooth and successful. And I think there'd been a hope, particularly in the case of Darren Jones, I think there might have been an expectation that there would be some job at the end of that in government. So, I mean, particularly in the case of Jones, there'd been support on things like the budget as well. You know, Jones made trips to Makerfield, the constituency that Andy Burnham was standing in to become an MP. So he will definitely be a powerful backbencher now, I think it's fair to say. Similarly, Bridget Phillipson demoted. I don't think there's necessarily fears about what she herself would do, but there are MPs that have been getting in touch with me proactively this week to say that they are really quite unhappy to have seen her demoted, that she was dealing well with the Parliamentary Labour Party on send reforms, those very controversial and difficult send reforms, that was being held up as a model from of how to deal with a kind of restive Labour parliamentary party, particularly after what we saw on the question of welfare, and that actually she has to leave while, for example, Pat McFadden, who's been kept on, the lone kind of Starmerite being kept on in that cabinet, you would say, of the kind of core number of them in that work and pension secretary brief. Why is it they say that Bridget doesn't get to do her Senate reforms, but Pat gets to do his welfare reforms? So I don't know how important that's going to be going forward. I just think that's been the initial reaction so far. And I think, as I say, I think the Burnham team feel very confident that this is all kind of, you know, just slight teething pains, but nothing too much to worry about.
1: So they'll keep a little eye on the MIFT of the backbenches. Yes. The launch of Number 10 North, I mean, to me that feels a little performative, or is it something more serious than that? Surely it's only really going to mean something if you see cabinet members up there on a regular basis and stuff happening, or is it just going to be his TikTok?
6: Is
1: it going to be his TikTok crew?
6: I don't think it's going to be his TikTok crew. I'm sure that there will be social media people who are there, and we can talk about the importance and centrality of social media to this first week. It's been a really
1: big part.
6: Let's talk
1: about that in a minute. Yeah.
6: It's been a really big part of their messaging, and I think quite an interesting departure in some ways from the way that Keir Starmer might have done media, all-encompassing, so to speak. But on this question, Number 10 North, there have been cabinet ministers. So yesterday there were a number of very senior cabinet ministers, including John Healey, the Chancellor, who were with Andy Burnham at that initial meeting at Number 10 North in Manchester.
1: It didn't look great.
6: You don't think aesthetically you were that impressed? I mean, we have to remember that, of course,
1: I know
6: it's
1: they
6: quite
1: put it together
6: to find,
1: in 2 days.
6: Exactly, yeah. They put it together very quickly. The site that they want to use isn't actually going to be ready for quite a bit longer.
1: Yeah.
6: So they've done their best with this. It's obviously hard for security reasons as well as, a plethora of other reasons to get a whole new outpost of Number 10 up and running in a short space of time, particularly when the transition was really quite short for Keir Starmer leaving and Andy Burnham taking over. But they are absolutely adamant, and Andy Burnham has said this himself explicitly, that this is not a gimmick.
1: They haven't just rented a WeWork or something like
6: exactly.
1: that.
6: No, exactly. And they are saying, there's going to be real economic power that Number 10 North will have. It will have a lot of control over local growth plans, over devolution. These are things that are very important to Andy Burnham going forward, and they're determined to make sure that this is seen as a really proper, serious Number 10 office. And so time will tell on this, obviously, but we know that Andy Burnham wants to spend time there every week. We know that other cabinet ministers are planning on spending time there every week as well. Let's see how that goes, but at the moment I think there's a really concerted effort to as they would say in Mean Girls, make Number 10 North happen.
1: Nice. I've been asked to point out, obviously, there are other places you can do temporary workspaces, but it's very impressive to get that all put together that quickly. Talking of his TikTok crew, it is extraordinary how we've gone from the most stilted, unexciting Prime Minister in Starmer, I think, to someone who's almost maybe doing too much. What do you make of Burnham's social media game at the moment? Yesterday, he posted a video of himself and the new Chancellor, John Healey, rating bar snacks.
6: Yeah.
1: Is that the way forward?
6: Did you watch it?
1: I did.
6: Yeah.
1: I did. And that's maybe the main test
6: because
1: I watch all sorts of nonsense on TikTok. It doesn't mean I want them running the country.
6: I mean, it's an interesting question. One of the reasons why there've been criticisms about it is because it's come while Burnham has I think shunned is probably too strong a word, but particularly in this first week, slightly avoided the kind of big traditional set piece broadcast interviews that you might do, and not entirely, we should say.
1: Yeah.
6: He did take questions from political editors when he became Prime Minister on Monday, albeit fairly briefly. That was cut short because there was a call from President Trump that came in. It's been reported in the Times. He also did an interview with the Times that was published on Monday on the day he became Prime Minister, and has done broadcast clips and questions here and there this week, and I'm sure we will see more in the days ahead. But it's certainly the case that we've seen a huge amount of him on social media this week. This is no accident. This is a big social first strategy, right? They are very, very keen to make sure that he connects with voters in a different way. And this was one of the real things that MPs who and allies of Andy Burnham would cite to you, and they were desperate to see him have a seat and stand in Makerfield and eventually come down and lead the Labour Party and the country, was he gets communication, he's capable of connecting with voters. And the numbers are pretty impressive on a lot of this content, so I think they would feel very happy about how it's gone. But I guess you're right that perhaps there's a slight dissonance when you're introducing yourself to people and you feel like perhaps that's not serious enough. Some people might say that, but I think it is interesting. I mean, play the exercise of, could you imagine Keir Starmer and Rachel Reeves having done that and it not having been excruciating?
1: I mean, I would have enjoyed it in its cringiness, but it would have been terrible.
6: I think there were people online that were saying, this is not at all cringeworthy. And I was like, well, no, this is obviously cringeworthy. And that's kind of fine. I don't think that they would think this isn't without any sort of cringe. But I'm obviously among those who watches all of these things.
1: Well, me
6: because
1: too.
6: It's part of my job.
1: And there was a great bit in the Times today about the TikTok teens who helped carry Burnham to Number 10.
6: Yes.
1: I mean, who are they? And they made an interesting point that if they were male, because they're mainly female, the people
6: not exclusively,
1: it,
6: but yeah, they
1: but,
6: are.
1: But they were saying that they're still seen as not a serious thing, whereas if they were male, they'd be special advisors or whatever. Do you think that's...
6: Right. Don't know. I mean, they're playing for Burnham, a very interesting, important, and in some senses, very novel role. Like, You know, they were fixtures in Makerfield in the by-election campaign. They obviously really helped there, and it's certainly the case that people around, you know, Burnham think that there's a lot of value in the work that they do. But there's also, alongside those who are doing it on his behalf, there is also you know, the coordinated effort to get Burnham, for example, to do videos with influencers. So yeah. You saw him do the career ladder this week, for example, which is an influencer who you stand on a ladder with.
1: It's a very simple format.
6: And so this is a way to get him to tease out these kinds of things. And there was a moment, of course, you know, shortly before he became Prime Minister, where he had done an interview where he'd been talking about, for example, how he puts his milk in his tea first. And that did make some people quite frustrated, because they felt like actually there were a number of quite important questions they wanted to ask him about politics.
1: Yeah, and sugar.
6: When he became, and that actually we're learning about these more casual parts, perhaps, of his character. But actually, you know, I think there is a real value in that form of communication as well. And at the moment, it seems like they're doing it pretty successfully.
1: So Burnham's also, he's got plans to set out his policy on tackling the social care issue in the coming week. What do we know about the announcement, and does it sound achievable?
6: Yeah, so we don't know the full picture of exactly what we'll be seeing in terms of adult social care next week, but the big theme and the kind of guiding mission of what we'll see from Andy Burnham next week will be a sense of if this week it was about making sure that voters saw quick, tangible action on the cost of living, which is something we know that they're impatient to see progress on, then next week is about showing voters that Andy Burnham is not running away from the very difficult questions and difficult issues that previously politicians might have kicked into the long grass. Social care is to Burnham the absolute prime example of that. This is something that Baroness Casey, who's of course your biggest Whitehall troubleshooter, has been at the helm of many of these issues in the past, has been looking at. But what we're learning in the Times this morning, that we'll see a big speech, the first policy speech, that he wants to overhaul it, that he's looking at the NHS principle, so free at the point of need, and that could cost £18.5 billion a year. But this is universal, yes, but it's actually not likely to cover some of the important daily living costs, so a care home, laundry, food, accommodation, energy bills. So I think there are some outstanding questions about exactly how much we'll see from that next week.
1: And finally, US Secretary of War Pete Hegseth has called for new Defence Secretary Wes Streeting to attend a summit on the Strait of Hormuz next week. A power play?
6: Well, this is very interesting. I mean, everyone is watching these relationships very closely because, of course, the so-called special relationship is always front of minds when we're considering whether or not we will see something of a blow-up between this new regime and the US at the moment. It looks like the early vital signs are pretty good. There was a warm call between President Trump and Andy Burnham, like I mentioned earlier this week, after he became Prime Minister. We had a meeting between Marco Rubio and Ed Miliband, the new Foreign Secretary, which was described to me as having gone smoothly too. And then, of course, as we've read in Bloomberg, that Pete Hegseth has requested that Wes Streeting host this meeting in London to discuss the Strait of Hormuz. Now, it's difficult because, of course, exactly where Burnham wants to land on cooperation with the US over the war in Iran is an outstanding question. You know, it could be a problem with the public, who we know are very sceptical of this conflict, but also Labour MPs who are also in a similar place to that. But then you also want to make sure that you're setting off the relationship on a strong footing. So let's see. I think, as I understand at the moment, no final decision on this has necessarily been made, but definitely one to keep an eye on.
1: Laura Spirit, thank you very much. And you can read more from Laura Spirit in the Sunday Times tomorrow, or with a digital subscription via the Times app or at thetimes.com. Next, how does masculinity and gender fuel extremist movements across the UK? 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
1: Welcome back. This is me, Dom Jolly, in for Rod Liddell on Times Radio. The TV review is coming up at 11:30. But now, to a study of how masculinity and gender fuel extremist movements across the UK. Misogyny and toxic masculinity are increasingly implicated in radicalisation. But the author Elizabeth Pearson sees a more nuanced picture, having attended the events and interviewed people in such organisations. The book, Extreme Britain, Gender, Masculinity and Radicalisation, is out now in paperback. Pearson's day job is a senior lecturer in criminology with the Conflict, Violence and Terrorism Research Centre at Royal Holloway, University of London. Elizabeth Pearson, welcome to Times Radio.
12: Thanks very much for having me.
1: Before we get on to the nub of the issue, it's important to say that you've studied both what might be called the anti-Islam radical right and a banned Islamist group. Which of those groups? Who did you interview?
12: So I started off actually interviewing the leaders. I think the first person I interviewed was Anjem Chowdhury. And then through attending his trial, I met some of his followers. They had a conversation with each other about whether they wanted to talk to me or not. They said they did. And it was a similar trajectory also with the far right, in that I spoke to Tommy Robinson fairly early on. And Tommy Robinson suggested other people to talk to. And of course, I went to public demonstrations, protests and events, and kind of just snowballed from there, really. But talking to people was really important to me to get a real sense of their perception of things, their stories, go to the places where they lived, go to their pubs, go to their ice cream parlours, meet their families, go to their homes in some cases. And all of that informed the book.
1: So, I mean, it's a complex answer, I'm sure, but how does masculinity and gender fuel extremist movements?
12: Well, it's about power. I think that's probably kind of obvious that these groups want to gain power because they feel that things are not being run properly. And it's about status. So if you look at the belief systems of the groups, you look at the behaviours of the groups, you look at who makes up the groups, and it is predominantly men, then that gives you an indication of how important gender is. So it's about particular men, it's not all men, having power, and it's power over particular other men. So in the far right, it would be power over Muslim men, power over Jewish men for some parts of the far right, power over all women. In the Islamic State and jihadist Islamist groups, it's about particular forms of power, power over Shia men, who you exclude and who you include, for instance, excluding gay men or including them even in some parts of the far right. So it's about creating a vision of a society that redresses, you know, the perceived wrongs. And a lot of those perceived wrongs are about men not having enough power, or certain types of men not having enough power.
1: You caution against describing masculinity as toxic. Why?
12: I think it's a really, it's a kind of really easy buzzword, and there's certainly behaviours that we know don't help either men or women. But in terms of extremism, I don't really like the term toxic masculinity, partly because it excludes women from these movements, and women are a significant minority of the movements. They're really important ideologically in terms of pushing the belief system forward, bringing up children. That maternal motherly role is really important within these extreme groups. So they're completely excluded when we talk about toxic masculinity. I think it's also too easy to say, you know, particular people, Anjem Chowdhury, Tommy Robinson, are toxic and they're responsible for this toxic masculinity. When in fact, what I saw when I talked to people was that their ideas were very much, you know, overlapped with mainstream society. They weren't necessarily completely discrete from what was happening in mainstream society. But, you know, if you look in criminology, very often the term toxic masculinity is used to kind of beat certain populations over the head and say these people are the problem and it's up to them to kind of solve what's going wrong with men. And I think that this is more of a kind of society-wide issue. Even this issue of extremism, which is a marginal issue in terms of the numbers of people. It's about a whole of a society approach, because misogyny, which you mentioned in the beginning, you know, that's absolutely part of these extreme groups, but it's not just something which is limited to extreme movements. And in fact, we're seeing more and more that political parties that would 20 years ago have been seen as having a very extreme agenda, you know, coming into power or, you know, really in competition for power in different countries. And they have a misogynist agenda. So this isn't necessarily just about the groups that we call extreme. This is much wider. And that all informs of extremism and that picture.
1: And how much influence does social media have in this?
12: Well, it has a lot, and it has even more than when I was doing this research. You know, if you look at the concept of online radicalization, you know, when I was talking to people, online Facebook groups were really, really important. You know, when I was talking to Anjan Chowdhury's, it's a banned group, Al Mahajirun, but, you know, basically it was the same people, that Facebook and online networks were really, really important in establishing, you know, what should you think about certain situations? What, you know, what's the thing to think about Kashmir? What do we think about Iraq and Syria? Where do we stand on, you know, particular parts of the war that was happening at that time with Islamic State? And it was also a real source of camaraderie, but it was also a source of anxiety and frustration. You know, could you be denounced? Could you be accused of being called a spy? Would people find out that they've been talking to me, for instance? Mm. And the same in the far right, you know, for organizing, for recruiting, for mobilizing. But we used to think that online was just, it was part of the picture, but the main spark of radicalization, so to say, would happen offline. But now, that is not the case. Online radicalization can happen. We have got more people radicalizing, especially young men, so, you know, children essentially under the age of 18, and much more quickly. So that online space has become really, really important. And it was important when I was doing this research, you know, sort of eight years ago. This is a bit of a snapshot in time, really, this book. And some of the key figures, you know, Tommy Robinson, you know, his trajectory has really ascended since I did interviews with him. You know, he has obviously he's been invited to meet US government officials. He is friends with Elon Musk. He was allowed back on X by Elon Musk. And he's, you know, publicly said, it's down to you, Elon, that I've become so popular. He's organizing these new Unite the Kingdom rallies, whereas Anjan Chowdhury is in prison. And we don't see any of the kinds of Islamist protests or that dawah that they used to do that was so familiar, you know, 15 years ago. But that's not to say that there aren't people who subscribe to jihadist beliefs. And Islamic State is still, you know, they're responsible for the most terrorist attacks in the world. They're just not doing that so much in the West, because Islamic State Central is no more. They're not making that call out to Europeans to go and join them. And people, policymakers have tended to be less concerned about what's happening in, you know, sub-Saharan Africa, for instance.
1: And your book's an updated paperback. You wrote it in 2023, yeah, from research that you did before the pandemic. I mean, yeah, the key things that have changed, you're saying there that the sort of people are being slightly more legitimized. Anything else?
12: Yeah, the online space, the use of AI, of course, that wasn't so much a thing when I was doing this research. But I would say the sort of fundamental argument that the book makes about this importance of creating hierarchies of masculine status in which some men are subjugated and others are elevated, if you like, that remains central. So all that, you know, online does is kind of play into those narratives. You know, we've seen a number of, you know, you look at the sort of post Southport riots and protests, this idea of protecting women and children, that's not extreme in itself, but it can be exploited in terms of ethno-nationalism. It's about particular racial groups protecting their women and children from those others, whether that's, you know, third world invaders, I say in inverted commas, or immigrants, people from small boats. We've also seen a real overlap between kind of manosphere narratives and the far right in the time since I was doing this research. Again, we saw that post Southport with, you know, people like Andrew Tate and Tommy Robinson really aligning. And we've got the mainstreaming more generally of the far right. And Tommy Robinson really, you know, I think shedding some of that stigma that he really had when he was associated with the English Defence League.
1: Yeah.
12: And he's done that by, you know, reaching out to Christianity. The Unite the Kingdom rally that happened in May, you know, there were wooden crosses for people to carry. And that gives you much more of a sense of legitimacy when you're using those symbols of Christianity in that way.
1: Obviously, the book's about masculinity, but I'm interested in the part that women play in these extremist groups you've studied. How do those who become important members of such groups bypass the masculine dominance?
12: I think there's different strategies that they have. You know, some of them absolutely support those systems of masculine dominance. And you look at the women who went over to Islamic State, for instance, or, you know, I could barely speak to any women that followed Anjem Chowdhury because the men wouldn't let me, which is quite interesting. You know, they really had that control over the women and they didn't want them to talk to me. But women in that group, and they were very active in propagandizing, fundraising, they absolutely supported this kind of male-dominated system. They thought that traditional roles for women were massively undervalued in a kind of in Western society, which this secular society is completely godless and, you know, immoral. And we get some of that as well on the far right. And if you look at, you know, far right women leaders, extremely powerful in recruiting other women internationally, people like Marine Le Pen, Giorgia Meloni, then we had some of that in this country with Anne-Marie Waters, with Jada Franson. They become really important symbolically to say, look, women are going to stand up against, you know, the grooming gang scandal, for instance, the attacks, sexually attacks, particular, extremely emotive. So women really mobilise around those issues that they feel affect women and girls, but they also have to navigate the misogyny and the male superiority in those groups themselves. And they face backlash when they overstep the lines, you know, when they're in front of the cameras too much. So they're treading a kind of slightly risky path in the far right. And in the Islamist groups, they're really not getting that power and visibility at all.
1: Elizabeth Bisson, your book Extreme Britain is out now and it is a fascinating read. Thank you very much for joining me.
12: Thanks very much for reading it and thanks for inviting me on, Dawn.
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1: In the next half hour, Stephen D. Wright joins me to review the week's television, and there's the TV theme tune teaser quiz too. But first, the news with Rob Malarkey.
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2: Good morning. President Macron has ordered the mobilisation of 1,000 military personnel amid an estimated 30 wildfires across France. Officials in the city of Bordeaux have ordered an evacuation of several suburbs, including Mérignac, the site of Bordeaux's airport. More than 200,000 people have now been evacuated from their homes in France and Spain. The Spanish government has declared a national emergency. A major incident has been declared by Police Scotland as emergency services continue to tackle a wildfire in the Cairngorms, which has been burning for 10 days. The force said it follows a significant change in weather conditions, which has increased the risk of fire spreading towards the village of Nethy Bridge. All residents there have been evacuated. A confidential report seen by The Times is warning that Britain's race for net zero will leave the country at a greater risk of blackouts. The documents by the National Grid highlights the energy system operator cannot accurately model the modern power system. A whistleblower claims the rapid growth of wind farms and solar panels, which do not have to engage directly with the operator, isn't compatible with its forecasting capabilities. Elizabeth Brough is a member of the National Preparedness Commission. She says the issue presents a paradoxical problem.
14: It is a good thing that more people and companies are generating energy using renewable sources like the sun, but it really puts a bigger demand on regulators. In a sense, it's also a very positive thing because if you have more sources of energy, it makes it less likely that a major blow against one source could send the entire country into the abyss.
2: And India's education minister, Dharmendra Pradhan, has resigned following a series of youth protests over examination paper leaks and testing irregularities. The demonstrations were led by a satirical campaign known as the Cockroach Janta Party. The protest became one of the biggest displays of dissent against the government of Narendra Modi. Don't forget, you can set the Times Radio News Briefing as your flash briefing on Alexa.
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0: is Dom Jolly. I'm in for Rod Liddell. And that is today's TV theme tune teaser. TV producer and columnist Stephen D. Wright is with me to review the week's television. Hello.
1: Hiya.
0: Do you think you know our theme tune teaser today?
1: Not a Scooby.
0: I do not have a Scooby either. Mm. But do you out there have a Scooby? If you do, if you see what I mean, get in touch with us. And I'll tell you how in just a moment. Stephen, I've been asked to watch some shows that you were reviewing, which I did this week. But tell us, what shows are we reviewing this week?
1: So we've got Secret Lives of Gypsy Wives, which is Channel 4's latest documentary about the world of gypsy women. We have Ride or Die, Amazon Prime's new action comedy about two female friends, one of whom is a secret assassin. Then we have Pompeii Out of Time. Tom Hiddleston takes us back to Pompeii and lets us relive the famous eruption of Mount Vesuvius. And finally, Lucky, Apple TV's new crime thriller about a con artist who's wanted by the FBI and the mafia.
0: Right, so any comments on the shows we are reviewing, or if you think you can identify the theme tune teaser, get in touch. Text 87222, start your message with the word Times. Tweet us at Times Radio, email us on studio@times.radio, or WhatsApp us on 0333 003 2353. So first up is The Secret Lives of Gypsy Wives. Doesn't that sound nice? On Channel 4. Stephen, what do we need to know about this programme?
1: You don't need to know that much, basically, because there isn't that much to find out in this show. Channel 4 have done a lot of gypsy series. This is at least the third one, following the, you know, my big fat gypsy wedding years ago. And so this one is basically a new gypsy family, and specifically a gypsy influencer, a 24-year-old girl called Truly Precious, best name on TV.
0: Best name ever, and it's spelled T-R-E-W-L-Y.
1: That's it, yeah. As we all spell our... Truly Precious and her family, and they live in a sort of council estate in Clacton. And basically, it's a documentary about her and her life. And she sort of seems to be a bit of a rebel against the kind of gypsy rules.
0: New generation. Should we hear a clip?
1: Exactly.
2: How old are you?
3: 25.
2: I had three kids by your age. A six-year-old, a four-year-old, and a one-year-old at your age.
3: How can I go to a bunch of gypsies that are, like, so set in their ways and I want to go out working?
2: I think he's just mad. It's just such a different world to me. But you were destined for that.
3: Yeah, but you were destined for motherhood. So, like, we just had different paths.
2: I feel like what our dad put into us, you know, if he had it his way, we'd all been married at a young age, children, settled down for the rest of our life, sorted. So for Truly to overstep that and be like, no, I ain't married, I ain't got children, like, so already going against everything dad actually wanted for us, and then going, and no, I don't care if I'm, like, scandalised, I will be getting on TikTok, like, I don't care, if I want to make a video talking about this, I will. And we're all like, ah, what are you doing?
0: That was a clip from The Secret Lives of Gypsy Wives, I just like saying that, on Channel 4. Did you like it?
1: It's not bad, but there's very little in it. And if you've seen the previous gypsy sort of documentaries, which I haven't. Well, there you go. It's the same old, same old. I mean, it's sort of 5% new.
0: Is this Gypsy Light, then?
1: Gypsy Light, exactly. And of course, this sort of whole I'm a gypsy influencer, I live life differently, is again very thin editorial.
0: Right.
1: It's very much a sort of a mix between the Only Way is Essex and gypsies.
0: Okay.
1: Because she's basically like a sort of Gemma Collins type, you know,
0: yes,
1: very busty blonde.
0: Except better, I thought.
1: Better. I mean, she's a very attractive person in terms of personality.
0: I think she's got massive, truly star quality,
1: That's it. So you can see why the makers have done it. But Channel 4 love this kind of stuff. They like to sneer a little bit at the kind of white working class, and that was what came across to me.
0: Isn't that interesting? I've not watched any of the previous gypsy, and I would not have watched this if you hadn't suggested it. But I found it... I like them all.
1: Yeah, they're very likable.
0: I didn't feel it was laughing.
1: Not necessarily. It's more of a sort of slightly purient looking at their kind of lifestyle.
0: I mean, but
1: it's something Channel 4 does a lot. You know, they did Benefit Street back in the day and all those kind of things. So they love to sort of see what the white working class do.
0: Yeah.
1: And so there's lots of shots of her going to the shops with her barefoot and in pyjamas.
0: Yes, the barefoot thing was really...

0: interesting because they were supposedly the new generation of gypsy and certainly truly was moving away from that. And yet there was a big thing about going everywhere barefoot.
1: Barefoot and you know, tons of makeup and...
0: Yeah.
1: I mean, and then you get very bizarre things like... I mean, virtually nothing happens in the episode. She has a belly piercing, which her mum goes
0: which
1: mad
0: immediately
1: at.
0: gets ripped out.
1: And it gets ripped out 2 days later or whatever. And that was it, sort of thing.
0: Well, she goes on G.K. Barrie's live show and talks about things that her mum is not happy.
1: I mean, it's a very weird thing because she dresses in a very sort of tarty, obvious way, but it's somehow there's this incredibly strict morality thing going
0: on. Yes, at the base of it. Because I haven't seen the earlier Gypsy stuff. I thought, it was a sort of interesting, because she has four sisters, I think.
1: Yeah,
0: and it was and a sort of and a brother. Yeah, the brothers. So there's a sort of introduction to the four sisters, who are all slightly different in their levels.
1: One of them looks exactly like her. The other two look same, but with ginger hair. You know what I mean? And the brother is the...
0: And the brother's totally...
1: He's the black sheep of the family.
0: Yeah, he's running an estate agent. It's amazing. I kind of enjoyed this. I was watching it and my son came in and he just looked at me like... Because he knows I watch any old rubbish.
1: Yes.
0: And he was like... He thought I'd really hit rock bottom.
1: Yeah.
0: But then he sat down and we both got into it.
1: Well, listen, it's a hit. It's a rating.
0: Is it a hit?
1: So, you know, and there's another 6 or 7 episodes to go. So it's people will like to watch this stuff.
0: Yeah, I mean, I certainly think that truly... Is it truly precious?
1: Truly precious, yeah.
0: I think she's definitely got star quality. And I think you're right. She's a sort of, I think, a much more pleasant Gemma Collins,
1: yes,
0: personally.
1: Yes, exactly. I
0: mean, and much more interesting, smarter, actually, as well.
1: It's got that appeal, do you know what I mean?
0: So yeah.
1: She's got that fun... You know, she'll say anything, she'll do anything. She's very watchable, definitely.
0: Yeah. Right, next up, we're going to talk about Ride or Die on Amazon Prime Video. Can you tell us a little bit about this one, Stephen?
1: Ride or Die is a big budget sort of action comedy. It's a mixture of, say, Slow Horses, Jason Bourne, and a bit of Loose Women, because you've got two women who are sort of best friends. One is supposedly a forensic accountant, that's Hannah Waddington, and then you have Octavia Spencer as a sort of MP's wife, and they go to the book clubs and they, you know, drink rosé. But guess what? Turns out Hannah Waddington is actually Whiptail, a top secret assassin.
0: Of course she is. This is a very everyday occurrence.
1: And quite quickly, Octavia Spencer's life crashes into this, and suddenly it turns into Thelma and Louise.
0: Yeah. Dumber and Louise, did you say? Well, Thelma
1: and Louise.
0: Yeah. Okay, let's hear a clip.
2: What the hell? This isn't happening.
3: Okay,
2: this isn't happening. This is a graveyard.
3: What am I supposed to find?
2: Who were those people? Why are they shooting at
3: us? I can't tell you. I don't know.
2: It's me, DCXX. What is this?
3: I don't know. I think somebody wanted me to find it.
2: DC, Debbie Claiborne. Those are my initials.
3: It's me.
2: No.
3: What are my initials doing?
2: Debbie,
3: will you wait? Will you just calm down?
2: Calm down? Calm down? You've got a gun. The wing mirror has been shot off. And I don't even know how we got to this van.
3: Oh, we stole it.
2: We stole it.
0: That was a clip from Ride or Die. Thoughts, Stephen?
1: I really enjoyed this. I wasn't expecting to, but somehow I kind of bought into the sort of slightly camp nonsense factor. I really enjoyed the two of their chemistry, Octavia Spencer and Hannah Waddington. Hannah Waddington's playing a very sort of camp role, very bit larger than life. But I actually quite liked it. I mean, it has a sort of Guy Ritchie-esque feel to it. And you can see, I mean, it's supposed to be London, but it's actually filmed in Prague. But, I just enjoyed it. It was very, very watchable in that sort of sense. And I watched the second episode, you know, and it was just that thing of, I'm quite enjoying this. It's quite a nice treat to enjoy a show like this. What about you? I see that you're not laughing or...
0: No, I don't know why I didn't like it. The beginning, you know, she's sort of on a rock and she's in ski outfits and she's a sniper and, you know, going to... And then she goes, no, I'm not going to snipe this guy. I'm actually going to go and stab him. Himself.
1: Because that's more filmic.
0: Well, no, I get that. Yeah. And there was a sort of... There was a ski... I thought she was going to ski off a cliff in a Bond way with a parachute. I just felt it... there are two of these shows that you suggested that I thought... I've seen this before, and they're very derivative of about four other things I've seen.
1: There's a lot of female assassins now.
0: The Mr. and Mrs. Smith, the kind of stuff, yeah. But I think maybe it was the sort of camper element of it. It just didn't do it for me.
1: Well, you're too butch to enjoy it.
0: I just couldn't watch that sort of thing. I don't know, it just didn't grab me. I was watching it with my wife, and we both struggled to make it to the end of the first.
1: Right, okay.
0: But we're very picky. We're much more documentary people than drama.
1: I'm obviously more low rent than you. So I kind of just sat back and let it wash over me and enjoyed it. You know, and a lot of it is nonsense, but again, it's quite good nonsense, you know.
0: Yeah, but nonsense is good, isn't it?
1: We like absolutely.
0: We've got Paul here messaging to say, ride or die, I binged this in the week. Great fun, but also impressed by how brave Hannah Waddingham was to allow herself to be seen looking tired and scruffy, as well as her more glamorous celebrity persona. So well done, Hannah Waddingham. She's on a roll, isn't she?
1: Oh, God, yeah. I mean, but I actually really enjoyed seeing Octavia Spencer. You don't see her often in these kind of shows, and I quite like that sort of... whatever she's playing that's a slightly downbeat dowdy against Hannah Waddington's, you know, super glam, you know, evening frocks, etc. And so I really enjoyed seeing her on screen and their chemistry. I just really enjoyed it. I mean, I can't...
0: Talk to me more about Octavia Spencer. What else has she
1: been Spencer, in? Octavia Spencer, I mean, she's more of a movie star than a TV person. She did the Help, for example, the film and things like that.
0: Yeah.
1: So you don't see her in these kind of shows that often. So I thought she was really good casting. Because some of the others, the gangsters, you know, they're the sort of people you see all the time. Bill Nye is the secret sort of agency boss.
0: I love Bill Nye. I just, if Bill Nye can't
1: do it. You're coming round to it.
0: No, I feel, but this is why I feel so bad, because I really find it very difficult to watch dramas, really, or anything like that. I'm such a documentary person, and I feel bad, but I did give it a go. But you know what? I'm all for it. Everyone seems to be loving it, so that's absolutely great. What do I know? Absolutely nothing. Thank you so much for that. So that was Ride or Die, which is on Amazon Prime, and you would definitely recommend people to watch that. Everyone seems to be binging that. Still to come, we've got reviews of Pompeii, Out of Time with Tom Hiddleston on Disney Plus National Geographic, and Lucky on Apple TV. You can get in touch via text, X, email or WhatsApp in all the usual ways if you've got comments on the shows we're reviewing. Or you can try and identify today's theme tune teaser. Lots of people have, of which, here's a quick reminder. I just, no idea here. Plenty of right answers, but I can confirm that it's not Ballykiss Angel or Countryfile. You got any thoughts, or are you not allowed to tell us?
1: Something Irish, maybe. I don't know.
0: It feels Gaelic.
1: Celtic or something.
0: Celtic, yeah. I don't know. After 12, is the race for net zero risking blackouts and higher bills? 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
0: This is Dom Jolly on Times Radio, and I'm currently reviewing the week's television with TV producer and columnist Stephen D. Right now, Stephen, any idea what today's TV theme tune teaser is?
1: Absolutely none.
0: So we thought, both of us, that it was sort of Celtic
1: something.
0: It's not. It's Spring Watch.
1: Oh!
0: And... I think all the other watches, Autumn Watch, Winter Watch, Watch, I don't know.
1: Yeah.
0: Anyway, the fastest to get the correct answer was Matt. So congratulations, Matt. We're useless. We should have got that. The next show that we're reviewing is Pompeii, Out of Time with Tom Hiddleston, Disney Plus, National Geographic. Tell us about this one.
1: So this is a big, sexy, big budget, immersive history series where... Tom Hiddleston takes us right into Roman times and on into the destruction of Pompeii in AD 79. You've got CGI, you've got reconstructions, you've got drama, you've got Tom Hiddleston in and out of, you know, the scenery, and you've got him flirting with Latin professors, and you get to see, you read of the whole eruption of Vesuvius.
0: Here's a clip.
7: Are there any first-hand accounts of experiencing the eruption column?
8: Well, there is one... in the database, one first-hand account from that day in AD 79. Come with me.
7: Yeah. I'll
8: take a look so we can find this on the shelf here. In the P's, Pliny, Ah, here it is. A first-hand account from the ancient world.
7: Ah, the letters of Gaius Plinius, my old friend Pliny the Younger.
8: Right. You did study classics at university, didn't you?
7: That's what they told me.
8: Well, Pliny was right there on the Bay of Naples on that day. Pliny is your eyewitness.
0: So that's available on Disney Plus and also weekly on National Geographic. Pompeii Out of Time with Tom Hiddleston. What did you make of it?
1: I thought it was very interesting. There were some nice bits in it. There were some clever sort of graphics and things, but there was a hell of a lot of Tom Hiddleston. And that started to grate quite quickly.
0: Me too.
1: And, you know, him sort of being all, ha-ha, I speak, you know, I did classics at Oxford and Cambridge or whatever. I was in there when I was 17 and he has pictures of me when I was 17. Yeah. And it was a bit like, you know, just, I could have done with like 25% less Tom Hiddleston and a bit more of the history, you know?
0: I just feel so bad, but he kind of irritates me.
1: Yeah.
0: And when he came on, the caption underneath said, Tom Hiddleston, amateur classicist.
1: Yes.
0: And I was like, what? So I looked him up. And of course, he got a double first at Pembroke College, Cambridge in classics. So I'm like, fair enough. Yeah. Is there nothing this man can't do? Mm. So that's probably what annoys me. For me, you see, I'm obsessed with Pompeii. I've been there twice. I went to Herculaneum. See, I should have been presenting this.
1: Yes, absolutely.
0: But I do love all that. And I thought it fell between two stools, really. Part of it felt a bit like a sort of very high-budget kids' program.
1: Yes.
0: You know, because the sort of professor dressed up like a...
1: Yeah.
0: No professor actually wears a bow tie. And so that was a bit. And a lot of AI graphics and stuff.
1: Yeah.
0: And then it went to sort of the sort of stuff my wife would watch, a drama on people in Pompeii.
1: They're trying to obviously make it, you know, for everybody.
0: Yeah.
1: But I think they dumbed it down a bit too much.
0: I agree.
1: And Tom Hiddleston sort of kept interrupting the narrative. Oh, let's go back a bit. Let's introduce... that was starting to drive me mad because that was actually it properly interrupting the flow.
0: The lava flow.
1: Well, exactly. And, you know, and then, of course, this sort of, oh, you know, I'll translate the Latin myself. Started to be a bit like showing off.
0: Well, he was showing off. And let's face it, the guy is clearly incredibly talented, majorly smart, and I don't like that. And we don't like that. It was a bit saying espadrille rather than espadrilles.
1: Yes, yes, exactly. But, I mean, there was a good... They did a lot of, you know, how would the Romans have responded, or the Pompeians? You know, oh, actually, human beings don't respond to warnings. They just stand around. And they did a sort of very weird scene in a gallery where they set off a fire alarm and
0: what
1: no one moved.
0: What was that about?
1: And you're like, okay, that sort of saying what it is. But there was a lot of that sort of, let's sort of trick it up a bit more. Let's make sexy at this and let's make that simpler. And sometimes just the story alone would have done me, you know?
0: I mean, that story is so extraordinary that I sort of agree with that. Yeah. I've got to be positive about something. So there were some amazing shots.
1: Yes.
0: Looking into the crater, which I'd not seen before. Yeah. And I thought that was good.
1: Yeah, I mean, it's a very watchable show. It's good fun, but that Hiddleston factor can work against you.
0: Yeah, I mean, I feel so bad because any time I say something like this, I then bump into the person. I don't think it's like... Actually, I do go to a cafe that he goes to. So if you are listening, Mr. Hiddleston, listen, I just bow down at your brilliance. But I wanted that gig. It sounded good. It was really good. The last one we're going to review today, Lucky on Apple TV. What's this about?
1: So this is based on a best-selling novel from a few years ago, and essentially it's a story of a sort of a young con artist, Lucky, who's played by Anya Taylor-Joy, and we meet her and her husband have just pulled off a kind of £10 million heist in a Vegas kind of hotel. They're celebrating, they're about to run away, start a new life. Net cuts to her waking up, the husband has disappeared, the money's gone, and the FBI at the door.
0: Here's a clip.
9: The hard part's over. We pulled it off.
10: I don't know. Something feels off.
9: Well, it's because you're hardwired to feel that way.
10: Yes, but it doesn't mean I'm wrong.
9: Hey, look. Everything is going according to plan.
10: Until it isn't.
9: You know what I think? You know what I'm going to say?
10: Mm-hmm.
9: You gotta get him out of your head.
10: Yeah, maybe.
9: What's he saying?
10: That there's something I'm not seeing.
0: That's Lucky from Apple TV. What do you make about that, Stephen?
1: Now, you said Ride or Die was derivative. This, unbelievably, was... I think I'd seen the series four times, and I was like, I've seen this so many times. Same thing, same setup, everything. Police who, you know, are after her but keep missing her. Then there's a gangster involved. They're actually... Well, the gangster was interesting because that was Annette Bening, who turns out to be her mother-in-law, which I would have been a bit more interested in knowing about. But it became kind of a chase movie, and she just is always on the run, and people are always chasing her, and she always escapes. So I watched two episodes of that, and I was a bit like, yeah, it's enjoyable, I felt like I'd seen it 100 times.
0: I totally agree. I felt in the first 10 minutes the crew had some sort of bet as to how many Vegas cliches they could put in. I mean, it was nice. It was glamorous. I really like Anna
1: Taylor-Joy.
0: I love that chess... what was the chess program she did?
1: Queen's Gambit.
0: Yeah, which was absolutely fantastic. Absolutely. But I kind of felt, again, and I'm really not trying to be negative because I watch a lot of TV and I love it. But I felt it was sort of like there was a film called Hannah that I thought was amazing about a woman who, a girl that dyes her hair blonde and becomes a killer.
1: I remember
0: and then
1: that.
0: There was one with Angelina Jolie, and there's one... I mean,
1: there's loads of them.
0: Yeah, you've seen that, and I think this is all great, and actually it sounds like both the big dramas that I hate are because there's, like, brave, sassy women. It's not that at all. It's just...
1: misogyny coming out.
0: It's
1: because they're the same old, same old.
0: Yes.
1: And you know, I mean, the thing is, we could have seen this with a male lead. You know, you could have seen Ride or Die with a male lead. It's the female thing makes it interesting, but the actual plot line is very pedestrian. It's very hackneyed. And this has, again, a lot of money. Apple pay a lot of money on these budgets. Great actors. Annette Bening was great.
0: I love Annette Bening, I have to say.
1: Would I watch this again?
0: No.
1: I don't know.
0: I didn't care.
1: That's the point. I don't feel like I learned anything. She's great. Anya Taylor-Joy is great. You can stare at her because she's got one of these amazing faces, but it just felt like the same old, and you know, she was still, you know, even weird things like she was using a mobile phone. I thought, well, surely the FBI would have tracked her on that in 2 seconds.
0: But the beginning, she wakes up and she's, you know, there's this lots of money she's gone to sleep with her husband with, and she wakes up and it's gone.
1: Yeah.
0: And so she has, and then the police are raiding the casino.
1: And she wanders
0: So she wants to get away, but she just wanders around and around the casino. And also, because her face is so distinctive, she might as well have had a massive sign above going, I'm here.
1: Yeah, exactly.
0: It just felt a bit weird.
1: Yeah,
0: but you know what? I mean,
1: it's very watchable.
0: Yeah.
1: It's entertaining. You'll forget about it 5 minutes after you switch off.
0: You know what
1: it is.
0: It's no Below Deck. I love Below Deck. Can we discuss Below Deck very quickly? Have you ever seen it? Do you love it?
1: I don't love it. I'm one of the few people. I don't really watch the IC. I don't watch those kind of shows.
0: What?
1: They drive me mad.
0: I love them.
1: Reality trash is not my bag.
0: I will not have that said here. Below Deck is the best thing ever. It's got property and geographical porn because it's in a different place every time. You've got awful douches who come on as the guests who've paid 20% of what they need to pay.
1: Yeah.
0: And then you have the crew who would never crew a normal, because they have to have one from South Africa, one from Australia. It's a bonk fest.
1: Yeah.
0: If you've not
1: it's
0: seen Below Deck,
1: hit,
0: there's 24 series of this, and I've seen every single one of it. What are you looking forward to next week?
1: Well, next week we've got, we're into the silly season of TV, so there's very little new stuff coming up.
0: Right.
1: But there's a few things. So you've got Gomorrah, The Origins, which is the prequel to the Gomorrah Neapolitan.
0: Oh, I've loved that.
1: Yeah, so that starts this week. We've got East Palace on Netflix, which is a Korean supernatural drama set in a palace full of haunted ghosts.
0: Lots of Korean, isn't it?
1: They
0: know what they're doing.
1: And that's better than it sounds, actually.
0: Okay.
1: You've also got Oti Mabuse and Reverend Richard Coles going around Africa. That's on More4. There's a few things.
0: That all sounds very, very good. And of course, I've got a show in September called Mugwuffin, but it's not even on TV because TV is dead. That is the future, I'm telling you. Thank you very much to Stephen D. Wright. I hope I wasn't too negative about stuff, but it was fun. Find out more about the week's TV in today's Times. Thank you very much for coming in.
1: Thank you.

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1: Good afternoon. This is Times Radio with Dom Jolly in for Rod Liddell. Coming up, the leaked report suggesting that the race for net zero risks blackouts and higher bills. And Katie Balls tells tales from the White House Correspondents' Dinner. That's all after the latest news with Rob Malarkey.
2: Dom, thank you. Good afternoon. President Macron has ordered the mobilisation of 1,000 military personnel amid an estimated 30 wildfires which are continuing across France. Officials in the city of Bordeaux are evacuating several suburbs, meaning the number of people displaced by wildfires in France and Spain now exceeds more than 220,000. The Spanish government has declared a national emergency. Alessio Ghirlanda is a reporter who's in Spain. Speaking to Times Radio, he confirmed the scale of the evacuation programme there.
3: 63,000 people in the region of Madrid have either been evacuated or ordered to remain indoors. Authorities said that the fire was beyond firefighting capacity. What this meant was that several fire fronts were simply burning too fiercely for firefighters to do anything about it.
2: The evacuation of Bordeaux has led to severe traffic jams near the city, and many people are reporting an acrid smell in the air. Soraya Fathi is a resident of Bordeaux who's already managed to flee.
4: The smoke was just unbearable. People cannot breathe properly. You have ashes everywhere inside the streets, and it started entering our buildings. So despite me moving a bit further away inside the lens, we still have the smoke here, and when I look outside the window, it's actually all grey.
2: And a major incident has been declared by Police Scotland as emergency services continue to tackle a wildfire in the Cairngorms, which has been burning for 10 days. The force said it followed a significant change in weather conditions, which has increased the risk of fire spreading towards the village of Nethy Bridge. All residents have been evacuated. A confidential report seen by The Times is warning that Britain's race for net zero will leave the country at a greater risk of blackouts. The documents by the National Grid highlights the energy system operator cannot accurately model the modern power system. A whistleblower claims the rapid growth of wind farms and solar panels, which do not have to engage directly with the operator, isn't compatible with its forecasting capabilities. Elizabeth Braw is a member of the National Preparedness Commission.
5: I don't know that there is an answer to that. Yes, obviously monitoring has to be improved, and the government should know where the energy is coming from and add new sources. But what if they were to be several of them, or many of them? What if they were disrupted?
2: The White House Correspondents' Dinner, which was abandoned earlier this year after a gunman breached a security checkpoint, has taken place at an alternative venue under tighter security. President Trump delivered a low-key speech in which he targeted high-profile Democrat supporters, criticised political opponents, and delivered a series of anecdotes that didn't quite hit the mark. He also joked about running for a third term of office.
6: But just like my presidency, the second time is always better. It's always better. And the third time will be better yet. I'm only kidding.
2: And in some breaking news, the Premier League's 20 clubs are expected to vote next week on what would be a landmark 10-year deal with the English Football League. The deal is aimed to provide in the region of £1.5 billion to the lower leagues. For a roundup of the news on demand, find the Times Radio News Briefing on the Times Radio app.
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1: Hello, welcome back. This is me, Dom Jolly, on Times Radio, in for Rod Liddell, who's taking a well-earned break. Coming up this hour, Katie Balls gives me the latest analysis from Washington, D.C. We hear about India's Gen Z youth movement, whose protests have just driven the resignation of the government's education minister. And Graham Fellows talks to me about his alter ego, John Shuttleworth, when he recommends albums old and new at the end of the show. But first, let's focus on the Times' front page story, the warnings to NESO, the National Energy System Operator. It's about the risk of electricity blackouts because the system can't cope with the unpredictability of renewable energy sources. It comes from a report from the analysts Cornwall Insight, which was leaked to the Times by a whistleblower. According to the report, Britain's electricity grid breached several safety constraints on June the 23rd, leaving it vulnerable to a crash. This is because the grid can't properly monitor how much energy is being produced by renewable generators, making it difficult to respond quickly to shifts in both supply and demand. The Shadow Energy Secretary, Claire Cuthino, is concerned. Last night, she sent a letter to new Energy Secretary, Miatta Fanboule. She also sent us this voice note.
7: You've had ministers who dismissed me as scaremongering rather than look seriously into whether our electricity grid was being run securely. You've had the management of the NESO behave remarkably. They've definitely misled the press. It appears that they've misled ministers and they've been setting up investigations, which means that they're marking their own homework. It seems like the culture of transparency, integrity and honesty that you would want to see in a public body is completely absent in this case.
1: Claire Cortino there. Now, I'm joined by Angela Knight, who is the former chief executive of Energy UK, and Malcolm Grimston, a senior research fellow at the Imperial College Centre for Environmental Policy. Welcome both.
8: Hello.
1: Angela, I'll come to you first. Are you surprised by this news?
8: Not entirely, because it's been discussed quietly for a couple of years or so now. By it, I mean the whole question of how the monitoring is going to take place as more and more renewables get put onto the system. And so it becomes far harder than it was a few years ago for the supply and demand to be balanced. I think in this particular instance, the fact that there is a Cornwall Insight report actually is something that needs to be taken very seriously indeed. Clearly, things have moved forward and the concerns are there. And Cornwall, of course, is a very well rated, highly reputable analysis. So the questions, I think, now are not so much about what is the problem, but what are the solutions? What is the route ahead that is going to be planned so that NESO can do the balancing in the future?
1: Malcolm?
9: Yes, I mean, I agree. Unfortunately, we have international examples, not least the Iberian blackout last year, showing that when you get to a certain point with renewables, things do get very challenging. On the first hand, there is the point being made in this report that although demand is reasonably predictable, notwithstanding things like World Cup semi-finals, yeah, where everyone goes to put the kettle on, but you can predict demand quite reasonably. And in a traditional system, you would have some power stations, typically nuclear, that would be covering what they call the base load, the power demand that never goes away. And then you would add reliable stations, coal-powered or gas-powered, to the mix to come up to the level that you expect demand to work. And it's been extraordinarily successful. Clearly, if you don't know how strongly the wind is going to be blowing, even on a relatively short period of time, but certainly over a matter of weeks, and with solar, it's only coming at a certain time during the day, even if the cloud cover is low, then predicting the supply side becomes much more difficult. And since you have to balance supply and demand remarkably tightly in electricity,
8: yes,
9: if you get slightly too low, then there's a risk of the power degrading. If you get slightly too much, there's a risk of the system shutting itself off to protect itself. So supply and demand need to be balanced very carefully. And if you can't predict your supply very carefully, that becomes a lot more difficult.
1: Angela, how close did we actually come to disaster and how vulnerable are we to one in the future?
8: Well, as far as I can see, we did come pretty close, actually, because emergency supplies were required. Orders were sent out, or requests were sent out, demands probably from NESO, and the price that we'll have paid for it and to come through to all our bills was very high. Do I think that we can get close again? The answer to that question is yes, I do, because what we haven't done is built more baseload here in the country. That has just been very well described to you as where we used to be, which was nuclear, coal and gas. Now we've got much less nuclear. We've got no coal. We've still got some gas, and the gap is filled up by the solar and wind power, and that is intermittent and can go very quickly indeed. Your wind can drop very quickly indeed. Our reliance, therefore, to fill the holes is being imported from continental Europe. There's a price and availability question there. At the moment, the price is up, availability is okay, but you don't know what's going to happen when we get to the really cold times of year. So, yes, we are much closer now to having a problem, an insufficient supply, than we've been for a very considerable period of time. And that's why this is a matter that isn't, I mean, it's been a whistleblower matter. I do appreciate that, and that's out now in the public domain. But it is a matter now that needs to not only continue to be in the public domain, but also talked about properly with the solutions put in place. There's no perfect solution, I have to say, because if they can't model, they can't model. If they can't determine what the supply is, they can't determine accurately that supply. So all that leads us to scenarios in which we have to be ready for serious problems arising.
1: So, I mean, what would happen if we actually had a blackout? I don't think people realise the consequences fully for it. What would actually happen, Angela?
8: Well, we had one fairly recently. It's about 3 years ago, and it was on the East Coast where the wind farms tripped and the gas power station tripped. And so all of a sudden, in the sort of East Anglia area, there was a blackout. Trains came to halt. People were without power. Hospitals, their emergency generators went on, but they were okay. And I don't know if you recall that now, but it took something like 3 days to unblock the railway lines because all the trains lost their computers, which had to be reset and so on. So it is very disruptive and it's very damaging. We are, of course, we're powered as regions. So the fact that you have a problem in one region doesn't mean that every region trips. Hmm. But when it trips big time. Now, some of our big electricity users, which tend to be industry, may well be on interruptible supplies. So there are steps that can be taken in advance as long as they can predict that, in which they talk to those big users and either stagger the point at which power gets switched on in the morning or other measures that can be taken in that area. So it's not all disaster, but yes, we are close. We don't have the reserves we used to. We're relying on emergency power coming in from the continent when we get really short. And our long-term contracts, well, if you can't be sure of what your supply is, you can't be sure what your long-term contracts are. And it is that variability which is the piece that has been highlighted in the Times today.
1: Malcolm, we've been working towards net zero since 2018. Clearly, something's gone wrong. Has the whole mission been misguided?
9: Well, I don't think any of this is particularly unpredictable. And there's a question about net zero, because net zero implies that one of the ways of reducing your contribution is by exporting that contribution elsewhere. Yeah. And that's what the British economy has been doing. We've been closing down heavy industries, exporting that to China, then re-importing the product. And as far as the global environment goes, it doesn't care whether the carbon's emitted in the UK or in China. It all adds to the inventory. So I think the whole thing, there was a period when, and it was when we were switching over from coal to gas, when carbon emissions were falling, when the economics of electricity was working very well, we had North Sea reserves of our own, where we took our eye off the ball of how important secure supplies are and how difficult secure supplies are. And I think there was a headlong rush towards renewables without really thinking out some of the implications. Now, one of the further implications we saw in Spain was that in a traditional system, if something goes wrong, you've got quite a lot of energy in these enormous turbines, which will coast down slowly, but while they're coasting down, they can still be supplying a lot of power into the grid. So you've got a period of time, a few minutes, or maybe even longer, when you can put right the problem. What happened in Spain was that when the renewable supply dropped very rapidly, because they were running very close to 100% renewables, which don't use turbines, they didn't have that extra element of robustness within the system, and the whole thing collapsed rapidly. Now, that's something which was raised by people early on, but didn't seem to get anywhere close to the public debate, and I think we're going to have that debate very soon.
1: Malcolm, I'm getting a lot of people texting in and messaging in saying the answer is storage, batteries. Is that the answer? Or if you're in charge right now, what do you do?
9: Well, storage can help. Well over, I think it's still over 99% of the world's storage is actually pumped storage, where you pump water uphill. We've got a big station in Dunorwig in North Wales that does this, where you use excess electricity to pump water uphill and then use it as a hydro plant. If you're going to start doing it with batteries, say, this involves an utterly enormous global mining industry to provide the elements, a number of which are pretty unpleasant to get at. They tend to be mined in countries where labour standards are not perhaps as high as they are in countries like the UK. The batteries don't last forever. You've still got to be producing electricity to store them up. So it's not just a matter of how many batteries you've got, it's their individual capacity. You have to be able to both provide a lot of energy at the same time, power at the same time, but also potentially do it over several weeks. Now, the scale of the challenge around that, I think, is just, as things stand at the moment, unfeasible. The most efficient batteries are maybe 80% efficient now. So every time you use them, you lose a significant amount of the energy that you've provided. A much more sensible way of doing it is to have reliable power sources in the first place and not to worry about this.
1: We've lost Angela Knight, hopefully not to a power cut. So, Malcolm, just finishing with you, the grid was under a lot of strain in June. What caused that? I mean, no one had their heating on. What was all this energy being used for?
9: Well, this is there was a lot of a surprisingly high demand, actually, up over 30 gigawatts, which is high for that part of year. And I suspect this is because we are beginning to move towards a summer peak of air conditioning and use of fans. If you go somewhere like California, their main power use is during the day in cooling their environment. In the UK, still, our peak demand tends to be around tea time in late January, dealing with the cold weather. But as the climate has been warming, then that has been shifting a bit. And as we've seen over the last 2 or 3 weeks, a great deal of extra demand was created by people like me who finally got around to buying an air conditioner in order to get through that period of time. And of course, people die of heat. This is not a trivial matter. Many people do need to have ways of keeping them cool. And that resulted, I think, in higher demand than we would normally expect around this time of year, which is traditionally the period that people can take their power stations offline to repair them and to maintain them, and the time when the system is under less threat. So that in itself is a new factor that we're probably going to have to recognise is going to be there for the long term.
1: Thank you both for joining me. Angela Knight, former Chief Executive of Energy UK and former Economic Secretary to the Treasury, and Malcolm Grimston, Senior Research Fellow at the Centre for Environmental Policy at Imperial College. Next, Katie Balls on how Donald Trump's comic turn went down at last night's White House Correspondents' Dinner. 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
1: Welcome back. You're listening for me, Dom Jolly, in for Rod Little here on Times Radio. I'm joined now by the Times and Sunday Times' Washington editor, Katie Balls. And she was at the rearranged White House Correspondents' Dinner last night. The original event was obviously halted after a gunman stormed through a security checkpoint before being accosted by the president's Secret Service team. And last night, Donald Trump made light of the previous incident.
6: Everyone's looking really good tonight, and I know it was not easy finding shoes to go along with your bulletproof vest, which many people didn't want to wear because they'd rather die than look 20 pounds heavier. You know that, right?
1: There were perhaps mixed responses to his jokes. Trump spoke for more than an hour, and one theme was his media coverage.
6: I read a report, I get 93% negative publicity. 93%. So how the hell did I win the election by so much? Think of it. I don't think that's true. I can't believe it's 93. In the 80s, maybe, but not 93. But this place is the largest group of Trump derangement syndrome people ever put together at one time, I suspect.
1: Hello, Katie. Katie Balls joining me here. How was it? What was the atmosphere like?
16: It was an interesting atmosphere. I would say, as Trump himself put it, though I don't think others would use his exact phrasing, he accused the room of suffering from a bad case of Trump derangement syndrome. But I think it was a skeptical crowd, you could say, because ultimately Trump has so much baggage when it comes to dealing with the media and particularly the White House press corps. When it comes to accusations of fake news, when it comes to the fact that he has, you know, boycotted this event up until now, didn't attend it once in his first term, almost seeing it as a sign of this incestuous relationship between the establishment and the press corps that he didn't feel he was a part of. So there were various jokes, but it was probably uneasy laughter most of the time.
1: I mean, famously, I think when Obama sort of took the mickey out of him in the White House Correspondents' Dinner, that's kind of, some people think, the moment where he really decided to run for president. Was there a comedian allowed on to roast Trump or not?
16: No, we had to live just with a mentalist, take from that what you will.
1: Trump, you mean?
16: So we had a magician, effectively.
1: Oh, okay, sorry.
16: Well, some people did say to me, you know, they couldn't tell who the mentalist was. But to your point about Obama, Trump did actually talk about this because, as you say, you go back to when Barack Obama was president and he took to the stage and he had a whole segment sending up Donald Trump. And lots of people do say that was the point where Trump was not entertained, being made fun of, and decided to prove him wrong. He used his speech to say this wasn't the case, that actually when he had attended that dinner, he had loved the fact that people were talking about him because he loves people talking about him. So that wasn't the main reason he decided to go for the White House.
1: Now, away from the dinner, US Secretary of War Pete Hegseth has called for new UK Defence Secretary Wes Streeting to host a summit on the Strait of Hormuz next week. Is this a power play?
16: Yeah, potentially. I mean, it's an interesting one. You ultimately have, obviously, a new Labour government of sorts. There hasn't been an election, but you do have, you know, quite big changes to the top teams. And you therefore have Ed Miliband as the Foreign Secretary and Wes Streeting as the Defence Secretary. And it's, I think it's fair to say there's a little bit of scepticism about those appointments. I wouldn't overstate it to the point that I don't think Donald Trump is waking up in the middle of the night thinking about Ed Miliband and Wes Streeting.
1: Oh, I'm sure he is.
16: Yeah, of course. But those in the Trump administration who follow these things and look at some of their past statements, you know, I've had figures look at, you know, the fact that Ed Miliband was one of the key voices arguing against the use of UK bases for the initial military strikes. I've had other MAGA figures point out that they think, you know, they say, oh, Wes Streeting has a very small majority and he has a pro-Palestine group, pro-Gaza party, you know, in that constituency. Does that mean he's going to be more beholden to one point of view? So there are thoughts on it. And therefore, the first couple of weeks is a time for, I think, the new cabinet to show where they stand on things. And you already had them with Ed Miliband in the past week. I think that what he has said in his statements about the Iran war has, you know, it's landed well enough, actually, with the Trump administration. What they are going to do to help on the Strait of Hormuz would obviously be the next step. And let's see how far Wes Streeting is or isn't willing to go.
1: And where are we at the end of this week in terms of the Middle East? No talks, breakthrough of Iran, Saudi nuclear deal?
16: Well, in the speech, we ultimately had Donald Trump telling us it was going extremely well. The war, but we have had that before. And yet we currently have a situation where the memorandum doesn't look fit for purpose right now. Obviously, escalation between Iran and America. And then you also throw in, as you say, this deal with the Saudis that was talked about, which is about them having domestic nuclear, which currently looks on ice because Trump at the last minute changed the terms of the deal and said it had to involve signing the Abraham Accords, which would mean recognizing Israel. So lots of words and lots of things being talked about, but little, I think, in terms of the past week, in terms of, you know, where are we actually have things moved, unclear. And I think a sense on Iran specifically of, are we now in an escalation trap where Trump is going to have to escalate? We're once again at that point where we're hearing that he is being consulted and listening to his chiefs about various options to take the war to another stage. But I think, as ever, the jury is out whether he really has the stomach for some of the more drastic options that could increase the risk of US fatalities.
1: Katie Balls, thank you very much. And you can read more Katie Balls in the Sunday Times tomorrow or with a digital subscription via thetimes.com and listen to her on the State of It USA podcast too. Thank you very much. Now, let's talk about the so-called cockroach protests, which have now forced the resignation of India's education minister. The Gen Z protesters are known as the Cockroach Janta Party, the CJP, a viral satirical youth movement driven by outrage over leaks and mismanagement of competitive exam papers. Mukulika Banerjee is Professor of Social Anthropology at the London School of Economics and Political Science. Welcome.
17: Thank you.
1: Now, why have students in India taken to the streets, and with today's resignation of Education Minister Pradhan, have they achieved all their demands?
17: Well, they had three demands. The first one has just been met. The Education Minister has submitted his resignation. We don't yet have confirmation if the Prime Minister has accepted that resignation. But they also had two other demands. One was compensation, financial compensation for the families of 20 students who took their lives this year because of the stress of leaked exams and postponed exams. And the third, very importantly, was about holding the police accountable for unleashing complete barbaric violence against students. One student lost his eye because of pellet guns, and people have been mercilessly beaten up. So the third demand of the students is that is held accountable. And that, of course, has happened directly under the watch of the Home Minister, Amit Shah.
1: Could you just explain why the exam paper leak was such a significant issue for students in India?
17: We need to remember that the median age of India is under 30. So this is a very young population. This population getting educated and looking for jobs has been huge amount of jobless growth. You need 1 million jobs a month created to meet the employment demand in India. One way, and perhaps the only way, for social mobility is to take these competitive exams, enter professional institutions, become doctors, engineers, and so on. And families mortgage land and property and jewelry and whatever they can to pay for private tuitions for students to prepare for these exams because they are so competitive. That is what is at stake. So months of preparation, and then the exam is cancelled because the papers have leaked. Students are aware in India, and the last week has shown us this, that they're aware that India did these competitive exams perfectly ably in the past. There hasn't been a problem. But like with everything else with Prime Minister Modi, this has been centralized and given to outsourced to agencies who have proven themselves incompetent again and again. There have been over 100 leaks in the last 10 years.
1: Could you tell me a little bit more about the CJP? Who are they? What satirical stuff have they done? Why are they known as cockroaches?
17: Well, this goes back to the Chief Justice of India of the Supreme Court, who called unemployed young people cockroaches because they asked questions. So they took this derogatory term and owned it and called themselves the Cockroach Janata Party to echo the Bharatiya Janata Party, which is in power in the union government at the moment. That's Prime Minister Modi's party. So they are a bunch of students supported by other student groups who initially said, well, what would the world look like if the cockroaches got together? And that's what's happened. They're very aware that, you know, we know cockroaches are set to survive the nuclear holocaust. So this is a resilient young movement.
1: So this is India's answer to a basket of deplorables sort of thing. What else can the CJP achieve in India?
17: What they're really asking questions about is an overhaul of the entire education system, which has been ideologically infiltrated both at the school textbook level, at all higher education levels, where members aligned with the BJP, belonging to the RSS, have been given jobs. People without qualifications have been put in post across the country. So the standard of education, which India actually had a very high standard of that education, and you see a diaspora of Indian academics who were trained in India, like myself, that situation, that system has been severely undermined in the last 12 years. So the students are asking questions about why the most reputable universities and institutions in India, including the IITs and IIMs who produce CEOs for global companies all over the world, why these institutions have been underfunded, they've been infiltrated ideologically, and any dissent expressed by higher education institutions is immediately met with violence and jailing and arrests.
1: Mukhalika Banerjee, a professor of social anthropology at the London School of Economics and Political Science, thank you very much for joining me. In the next half hour, the man who wrote the book How AI Thinks on AI going rogue this week, and album recommendations, old and new, from John Shuttleworth's alter ego, Graham Fellows. That's all after Times Radio News with James Kitchen.
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18: Thank you, Dom. Good afternoon. Officials in the French city of Bordeaux have ordered an evacuation of several suburbs amid an estimated 30 wildfires across the country. They include part of the suburb of Mérignac, the site of Bordeaux's airport. President Macron has mobilised 1,000 extra military personnel who will be used to support firefighters. The government has described the wildfires as totally unprecedented, while this local official in the region of Nouvelle-Aquitaine says the situation is alarming.
19: This fire that we've been living with and fighting against here in Gironde for 3 days has reached an unprecedented magnitude. To combat it, we will receive extremely significant national reinforcements. So we're going to form a much larger team to face this extraordinary fire.
18: Meanwhile, Spanish firefighters are struggling to contain a wildfire sweeping across a region of Madrid. Spain's government has declared a national emergency. More than 60,000 people have been evacuated. A major incident has been declared by Police Scotland as emergency services continue to tackle a wildfire in the Cairngorms, which has been burning for 10 days. The force said it followed a significant change in weather conditions, which has increased the risk of fire spreading towards the village of Nethy Bridge. All residents have been evacuated as a precaution. A confidential report seen by The Times is warning that Britain's race to net zero will leave the country at greater risk of blackouts. The National Grid document highlights the energy system operator cannot accurately model the modern power system. A whistleblower claims the rapid growth of wind farms and solar panels, which do not engage directly with the operator, is incompatible with its forecasting capabilities. India's education minister has resigned after mass youth protests organised by the so-called cockroach movement. The latest demonstrations ignited following the alleged leaks of exam papers for some of the country's most competitive entrance tests. For a news bulletin when you want it, search for the Times Radio News Briefing on any podcast platform.
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22: 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Did I mention it's got hot honey in it? 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

0: here from One, and on today's programme she speaks to the actor, comedian and Broadway star Laura Benanti, who spent a decade doing impressions of the First Lady of the United States on Stephen Colbert's Late Show.
1: I play Melania, the third wife of an ageing billionaire. I am moving into a spooky old mansion called the White House, where I definitely live and sleep with my husband. Wink!
0: But those impressions of Melania Trump also led to Laura being threatened by MAGA supporters.
2: This crazy right-wing lunatic who has, you know, met like millions of people on a mass email doxed me. He like sent out my address, my phone number to all of his followers, you know? So we moved. We had to move.
3: You moved house?
2: Yeah, it was brutal.
0: That's Laura Benanti speaking to Jane Mulkerins. You can listen to the full interview today after 3:30 p.m. But first, as if we don't have enough problems right now, AI went rogue this week. Twice. The company OpenAI said that one of its artificial intelligence agents escaped its cybersecurity testing sandbox and autonomously hacked a rival platform. They called this an unprecedented development. But researchers from the AI Security Institute, AISI, had another example. In a pre-release test, they gave their AI a cybersecurity task that was impossible to solve. So it wrote software, executed it on the internet, and tried to hack into the AISI systems to find the answer. So how worried should we be about these developments? Let's ask Nigel Toon, the co-founder of the firm GraphCore that develops processors for AI. He also wrote the book How AI Thinks. Welcome back to Times Radio.
4: Thank you. Glad to be here.
0: I'm worried, but I know nothing about this. It sounds worrying, but it seems to me if you come up with AI and ask it to start thinking, then it's no surprise when it does that. What do you make of the two stories this week?
4: Well, I think what we've got to recognize is that today's most advanced AI is already moving on from the kind of reactive question and answer mode that most listeners are probably used to when they use AI tools today. There's this new form of AI called agentic AI, and it's been developed and trained to achieve high-level goals all on its own. For example, build me a website, or write me a piece of software code, or go and test the security my website, for example. And what it's doing is it's breaking down this high-level task into several subtasks. It's gathering information, and then it's acting, which might include writing the plan, rewriting the plan when it perhaps gets the wrong answer. And all of this is happening at machine speed. And so one of the key ways that this agentic AI gets guided is through something called a reward function, you know, a bit like you might reward a child. And around these reward functions, you need to put rules in place that tell the AI agents what it can and specifically cannot do. And it's this where you need to really test these systems very, very carefully so that they don't end up doing the wrong thing, which is obviously what's happened in these two examples that you just highlighted. And what's perhaps a little bit bizarre is that the sandbox, as you call it, the agentic AI testing system that OpenAI was using, wasn't air-gapped. And I mean by that, it was somehow connected to the internet. And it's unclear why there was no air gap. You know, if it's early stage testing, you would air gap these systems.
0: I'm familiar with that term, air gapping, because that's what I think the Iranian nuclear facilities tried to do to stop people dropping in viruses. And I get that part of it. But the idea of it escaping a test environment, which means presumably it just gets out into the infinite nature of the World Wide Web. If an AI escapes, can we always expect to catch it?
4: Well, yeah, because what you're really doing here is that set of tests that you're building around the agentic AI, you know, have to be robust. And sometimes you're going to miss, you know, because these are very, very complex systems. And you won't be able to necessarily catch everything. But as soon as you see it doing something wrong, then you have to go and update the system. And, you know, this stuff is happening in real time. But also the level of testing that you do just has to be very, very extensive. And I'm slightly concerned here that, you know,

0: Was OpenAI doing this in a way that was correct? Was there some mistake in their testing methodology? How was this thing able to escape? Because it's pretty easy to air gap these systems until you've got something which is pretty robust.
1: Does the world need to do something urgently to stop these advances, or will the AI arms race just speed up and speed up?
0: Well, part of the challenge here is the reward function that is used by these agentic AIs to try and direct what it does. They're very one-dimensional at the moment. Humans are very good at juggling priorities and holding, different priorities in their head, whereas AI at the moment is very one-dimensional in the way it delivers these reward functions. And there's a lot of research going on to try and improve that. And so I think, there are ways in which we can control this. And I think the other thing that we can do is AI is a probabilistic system. And what I mean by that is it doesn't go through and give you a definitive answer. It's a bit like perhaps when you meet your life partner, you don't quite know, and you don't have all the information you need to know this is the person you're going to spend the rest of your life with. I think 4 out of 10 marriages end in divorce. So, even humans aren't very good at this. There are ways in which in an AI system, you can understand that uncertainty. And there's new AI approaches using this idea of what's called uncertainty quantification to tell us when it knows the answer and when it's less certain, so that we can use AI to make better decisions. And there's new companies that are developing this kind of technology. So I think we're still just at the very beginning, and we're seeing some of the issues emerge here. But AI is going to evolve and improve, and we're going to find ways to fix these issues. But it's going to be a bumpy road along the way.
1: It certainly is going to be a bumpy road. Listen to this from Nate Sorez speaking to this program last year.
2: You know, if we keep racing down the path of making these AI smarter and smarter, we'll eventually get to a point, it could be soon, it could be far, where these AIs can do every mental task better than a human can. And that includes the process of developing infrastructure, the process of doing science, the process of making new technology, the processes of like figuring out how to cause things to happen in the world using whatever materials and resources are available. And if we rush all the way to that point on anything remotely like the current technology, where AIs, we haven't talked about this, but AIs are sort of grown rather than carefully programmed, and they have all sorts of drives that we didn't try to put in there. If we keep rushing ahead with this technology, I think the most likely outcome is the death of literally every man, woman, and child on the face of the planet.
1: So not to panic here, but what do you think of that?
0: I think, that is certainly a view that is out there, this idea of superintelligence. I'm somewhat in a different camp. I think, humans remain in control here. AI is even starting to develop better AI. Companies are using AI to develop better AI, but humans are still in the loop on this. And I don't think it does run out of control. We can still be in charge. We're setting the rules around which it operates. And I think part of the issue here is also there at the some of these big AI companies are out there doing something you might describe as fear marketing. They're saying, oh, this is very powerful, very complex. You can only trust us to keep it safe. It's not true. We need more competition. And one of the ways in which more competition comes is through something called open weight models, where you can see under the hood and companies can customize these models themselves. China's been pushing this concept quite hard. And this week, Jensen Huang, the CEO of NVIDIA, and a bunch of other, around 25 other top tech leaders came out and pushed back against the threat that the government in Washington had said that they wanted to restrict these Chinese open weight models. And the tech leaders said, we've got to embrace it. We've got to have more competition. That's the way in which we'll be able to control this. And I fully agree with that concept.
1: So just very, very briefly, positive or negative? I mean, I'm still worried about it, I have to say.
0: No, I'm generally optimistic. I think, yes, there are challenges, but AI is going to help us to solve problems that we couldn't solve just on our own. Problems that are out of reach in medicine, in material science, in building a carbon-free energy system. All these are all the kinds of things that AI is going to help us do. And along the way, we're going to have to make sure that we control this incredibly powerful technology.
1: Nigel Toone, thank you very much for joining us. Nigel Toone's book, How AI Thinks, is available now at timesbookshop.co.uk, where Times Plus members will enjoy a 20% discount on that and thousands of other titles.
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1: Hello, still Dom Jolly here in for Rod Liddell on Times Radio. And now it is time for...
14: Old and New.
1: Yes, old and new. So who is today's past and present picker? Here's clue one.

0: too many.
1: That was the sound of John Shuttleworth. More of him later. But the man behind both John Shuttleworth and Jilted John is Graham Fellows, who joins me now. Welcome to Times Radio.
2: Thank you very much. How lovely to be on.
1: Well, thank you very much for coming on. We'll be talking about your film, John's, the film It's Nice Up North, shortly. But first, let's go to your old and new album recommendations. And let's start with your old album selection. Let's have a listen.
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0: That was For Your Pleasure by Roxy Music, 1973. The song was Do the Strand. Why have you chosen that album and what do you love about it?
1: Well, I actually chose Lindisfarne, didn't I? Fog on the Tyne. And then I suddenly thought, oh, I could do Roxy Music For Your Pleasure. They were both albums that I really loved at the time when I was about 13. Roxy Music were very cool when I was 12 or 13 in the early 70s, and I went to see them at the Sheffield City Hall. And I just thought that album was amazing. I didn't really... it was very glamorous, and my older sister was really into them. The ladies on the front cover were quite racy.
0: Yes, I remember that. This was... That was their second album, and the last to feature Brian Eno. It was the kind of... It was the full Roxy Music, wasn't it, back then?
1: Well, it was. It was. And I loved Pajamarama, which wasn't on that album. That was another single. And all the later stuff, like, you know, when it went to bits sort of like Sade, bits sort of Angel Eyes, all those sort of gentle...
0: Smooth jazz stuff.
1: Yeah, it didn't quite... I preferred the rockier stuff from early...
0: Yeah, no, absolutely fantastic choice. Now, I'm very excited about your new album choice. Have a listen to this.

0: One of my favourite bands of all time, the album Rainy Sunday Afternoon, and the band The Divine Comedy, the track The Last Time I Saw the Old Man. I mean, great, great choice. Every album has been fantastic from The Divine Comedy. Why have you chosen this album?
1: Well, you know, I really struggled with this choice of getting a new album because I've realised I don't digest music in the way I used to. I don't go out and buy albums, and most people don't. I listen to tracks individually,
0: yeah.
1: Usually just on Radio 3 late at night, and I go, oh, that's good, that's good. That's the new stuff I hear, and I don't relate it to like an album. And then I'll just listen to olders as well. So choosing a new album that I even knew was incredibly difficult. But I've always liked, like yourself, loved everything Neil Hanlon has done. He's just so clever lyrically and musically, and just ties it all up so beautifully. My favourite song, actually, which people don't seem to rate, but it was The Best Mistakes I Ever Made, which I don't even know which album that was on, but I just thought that was a brilliant single, which didn't do anything a couple of years ago.
0: Yeah, my favourite one by them is Our Mutual Friend, which I think is one of the greatest English songs ever written.
1: He's sort of my age. He's a little bit younger than me, but that, the thing about the song about his dad, that speaks to me.
0: Yeah.
1: I lost my dad in 2012. But the best mistakes I ever made, it makes me cry because it's sort of about, you know, sitting in a station with his briefcase or whatever. You get to that age and you start thinking, you know, trying to look back and think, did I do the right thing? You might do it yourself, Tom. Did you do the right thing shouting at all those old people in the park?
0: I've always loved shouting at old... I've never shouted at an old person in the park. I've shouted and I've spoken to old people in the park, but I've never shouted at old people in the park. Okay. But I've definitely got to the age where... yeah, you're right. It's my kid doesn't buy albums. They just buy tracks. And so that whole thing of the concept of listening to a whole album is becoming rarer and rarer. But I think The Divine Comedy, if you are going to get an album, would definitely be one of those. So you're here mainly to talk about the 20th anniversary 20-date autumn screening tour of your comedy documentary, It's Nice Up North, starring your alter ego, John Shuttleworth. Let's listen to a clip.
2: So far, so good, I think you'll agree. But there's one big problem with this documentary. You may have spotted it already. Yep. It's the cameraman, Martin Parr. Because he's not a professional cameraman. As you can see, he's just a photographer. And he can't be a very good one because he hasn't got a shop. He doesn't even do weddings. And very often he left the camera running when he shouldn't have done. Mind you, this does allow us to appreciate the quality stitching of me, Austin Ambassador's interior.
0: So tell us about this film, It's Nice Up North.
1: I was laughing at my own work there.
0: There you go.
1: But it's a shame. Did you show the picture then or not? Just the sound?
0: It's radio. But actually, we are on YouTube. I don't think we did show a picture, did we? I don't know. I'm concentrating on the audio element, but yeah.
1: No, we did. Yeah. Well, what happened? Yeah, Martin Parr sadly died in December. He was a good friend of mine. I've known him since the late 90s when he photographed me for a newspaper article, and we just realized we had similar interests. We both loved the minutiae of life and honing in on the detail, and Martin did it fantastically well and became very famous as a photographer worldwide. I persuaded him to film It's Nice Up North, come with me to the Shetland Isles in 2004, I think, and we just went on this rambling journey. We didn't really have much of a plot except to get to the most northerly point of Shetland.
0: But the most important question of the film was, is it nice up north? And you were sort of trying to prove that in a comedic way. Could you, for anyone not familiar, and what's wrong with you if you're not, can you sort of basically explain your the John Shuttleworth persona?
1: Well, yeah, John is a sort of a bumbling character. He's a kind of failed musician, really, who, you know, plays the keyboard at home, and his wife keeps telling him to shut up. He'd love to be a star, but he's not good enough. He used to be a security guard for a sweet factory in the Rotherham area. But I've done a lot of gigs for years. I've shows on Radio 4, But we decided to start making films, and I went. I did a gig in Shetland, and I kind of noticed that people were getting nicer the further north we went. So I got this idea for the film, and I mean, I'm not really spoiling the plot to say the nicest person we meet hails from Devon.
0: Oh,
1: and so the theory is slightly scotched, but it's not about that. It is about just the detail of just bumping into people, all the haphazard meetings, and Martin. Why Martin is so critical to the film is that his eye is just amazing, and to be fair to him, we didn't have probably enough time to exploit it fully. We only had a week up there, and I was I controlled it all. I was the director. I edited it. So we had one or two disagreements, but Martin didn't want any kind of plot. I wanted a bit of a structure. I wanted Ken Worthington, who's John's agent, his next door neighbour, an agent on the phone. And so we did a gig in an old folks' home where, wonderfully, nobody reacted. They all hated John, which was perfect for the film.
0: Well, look, Time Out called the movie eccentric, beautifully inconsequential, which I think is rather lovely. I've seen it. I absolutely loved it. And I'm a massive Martin Parr fan as well. So listen, great luck. Good luck with that. It's a real honour and pleasure to talk to you. All dates of the screenings are on www.shuttleworths.co.uk. And thank you very much for coming and having a chat to me. That was Graham Fellows. As I said, all dates of the It's Nice Up North screenings on www.shuttleworths.co.uk. I'm Dom Jolly. The producer was Danny Garlick. Hunter Wang was my tech op. And next up, oh, you're here. It's Jane Mulcairns. Have a wonderful weekend. Thank you very much for listening.

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1: Thanks, Dom. Yes, I am here. It is 1 o'clock and you're listening to Jane Mulcairns on Times Radio. Coming up, we'll be looking back at Andy Burnham's whirlwind first week in number 10 and asking whether Donald Trump's gags at the White House Correspondents' Dinner were even a little bit funny. Plus, do you get enough me time? Can you even stand the phrase me time? And speaking of jokes, comedian, actor and Broadway star Laura Benanti will be here to tell me about her Melania Trump impressions and why that made her the target of MAGA supporters. And we'll be talking about etiquette for dogs. But first, it's the news with James Kitchen.
2: Thank you, Jane. Good afternoon. Officials in the French city of Bordeaux have ordered an evacuation of several suburbs amid an estimated 30 wildfires across the country. They include part of the suburb of Mérignac, the site of Bordeaux's airport. President Macron has mobilised 1,000 extra military personnel, with the government describing the wildfires as totally unprecedented. Meanwhile, Spanish firefighters are struggling to contain a wildfire sweeping across a region of Madrid. Spain's government has declared a national emergency, while the Prime Minister Pedro Sanchez has been visiting affected areas. He says calmer weather's offered some hope of containing the flames.
3: We have a window of opportunity this weekend to fight the fire, and that is why we're going to dedicate and allocate a significant portion of our resources to that effort.
2: A confidential report commissioned by the National Grid warns that Britain's push for net zero will leave the country at greater risk of blackouts. The report seen by The Times says the National Energy System Operator, or NESO, cannot accurately model the modern power system. The paper's Juliet Samuel says a whistleblower claimed rapid growth of wind farms and solar panels which don't engage directly with NESO is incompatible with its forecasting capabilities.
4: It speaks to the wider issue, which is that they were not able to predict in any way accurately how much power they would need and how much power they would be getting from different sources. And this is really what the wider issue is, that the grid is becoming very, very difficult to manage because of the changing energy mix.
2: Experts also report Britain came close to blackouts on the 23rd of June when the grid breached 5 safety constraints. Elsewhere, India's education minister has resigned after mass youth protests organised by the so-called cockroach movement. The latest demonstrations ignited following the alleged leaks of exam papers for some of the country's most competitive entrance tests. The movement gathered momentum last week after an activist was taken to hospital and ended a 26-day hunger strike. A 25-year-old law student has been released on bail after Irish police intercepted a bomb close to the border with Northern Ireland. The device was recovered during an intelligence-led operation. Peter Taylor is a journalist who covered the troubles in Northern Ireland for more than 50 years.
5: Quite recently, MI5 and PSNI infiltrated the so-called New IRA, which is the main dissident organisation, and the case is to come to trial, I think, relatively soon. That section, the dissident section of the IRA, did not hand over all its weapons.
2: The former minister, Lord Horam, who served in Labour and Conservative governments, has died at the age of 87. The peer passed away at London's St Mary's Hospital after a fall on the way home from Parliament more than 3 weeks ago. Before becoming an MP, his first job was working on developing the After Eight Mint for the chocolate company Rowntree. For a news bulletin, when you want it, search for the Times Radio News Briefing on the Times Radio app.
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1: Hello, good afternoon, and a very warm welcome to the show with me, Jane Mulcairns, with you here on Times Radio until 4 o'clock this afternoon. Well, it's been another long, hot and head-spinning week in Westminster and beyond. So we recommend you grab your peanuts, your pork scratchings or your own preferred Prime Minister-approved bar snacks and settle in with us for the next 3 hours. Coming up on the show today, former Conservative Communications Director Giles Kenningham and Times writer and columnist Hannah Betts will be here to help me canter through some of the biggest stories of the week, including Elon Musk's ongoing beef about the Odyssey and his plans to make his own AI version, and whether we're all feeling triggered by the rise in therapy speak. After 2 o'clock, Times special correspondent Anthony Lloyd will speak to us from Afghanistan, where almost 5 years after the Taliban seized control of the country, the supposed peace has actually brought dire poverty to millions. Times food editor Tony Turnbull will join me to reflect on 25 years of telling us what and where to eat, and the joys and, I'm sure, very occasional challenges of being Giles Corran's boss. And Gen Z dating writer and former Vogue columnist Annie Lord will be here to tell us why, in 2026, it's now the women who do the chasing and the men who are the prize. After 3 o'clock, as Country Life crowns Peggy, the miniature bull terrier from Suffolk, as Britain's naughtiest dog, writer and dog mother Sophia Money Coutts will lay down the law for unruly hounds and their equally problematic owners. And the sun will be well over the yard on by then, so Sunday Times wine critic Will Lyons will be here with some zesty suggestions for summery wines. And my big guest today is Broadway actress and comedian Laura Benanti, who spent a decade impersonating the First Lady, Melania Trump, on Stephen Colbert's Late Show. MAGA supporters, however, were not impressed, and Laura was forced to take some extreme measures to protect her safety.
7: This crazy right-wing lunatic who has, you know, met like millions of people on a mass email, doxed me. He like sent out my address, my phone number to all of his followers, you know? So we moved, we had to move.
8: You moved house?
7: Yeah, it was brutal.
1: So this afternoon, in honour of Laura, I would love to hear your favourite political impressions. 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But now it's 6 minutes past one. After a series of intense heat waves, wildfires are now raging across Europe. From the Scottish Highlands to the south of France, people are being forced to leave their homes and to confront what is now a new normal of extreme climate. Let's speak first to France correspondent for The Times, Adam Sage. Good afternoon, Adam.
9: Good afternoon.
1: Adam, the situation in France has grown graver by the hour. What's the latest over there?
9: Yes, absolutely. We've now had in southwest France and around Bordeaux, there are two départements, two counties that are affected, Les Landes and La Gironde, and about 200,000 people have been evacuated over the last few days. And those numbers are rising all the time. The fires have reached towns around Bordeaux, including Mérignac, which is the Bordeaux airport town. At the moment, the mayor of Bordeaux says that there are no plans to evacuate Bordeaux, which would, of course, be on a wholly different scale altogether. I mean, it's a city of several hundred thousand people. But it's a very threatening situation. The interior minister said it's unprecedented. Overall, since the start of the year in France, there have been almost 100,000 hectares burnt in these wildfires, which is a record. And to give you some idea, in 2022, which was the last summer where there were wildfires ever all over the place, throughout the whole year, there were 57,000 hectares burnt. So we're almost doubled that even before the end of July.
1: Adam, even without evacuating Bordeaux city itself, these are huge numbers of people that have been evacuated. Do the government have any plans to temporarily rehouse people from the area?
9: No, I mean, at the moment, amongst those 200,000 people who have been evacuated, there are, of course, a significant number of holidaymakers. Mm. Who will be, I mean, their holidays have come to an end and they'll be going home. So they do have their own homes. I mean, obviously, having the holiday interrupted in this manner is a brutal and unpleasant experience, but it's better for them than for the people who live permanently in the region, who have no vision of when they will be going back into their homes, or indeed whether the flames will leave their homes safe. At the moment, There have been relatively few properties that have been affected, and no lives lost, which is probably a testament to the preventive evacuation campaign that's coming. But no, I mean, at the moment, those evacuees have been put up in gymnasiums, in school gymnasiums, a significant several thousand of them in Bordeaux's exhibition centre, on camp beds, and very often not on camp beds because the evacuation is so massive that they run out of camp beds. And there are indeed people who were evacuated once to towns in Lelande, around the part which is full of pine forest, evacuated once and have had to be evacuated again because the towns to which they were evacuated the first time were themselves threatened by flames.
1: Thank you so much, Adam. It's great to speak to you. Stay safe there in France. Let's turn to Spain now and speak to Paul Giblin, who's reporting from Madrid. Good afternoon, Paul.
8: Hello, Jane. Nice to speak to you.
1: Nice to speak to you too, Paul. Now, the Spanish government has already declared a national emergency. What does declaring the emergency change, if anything?
8: Yeah, basically what declaring the national emergency means is it's actually the central government that is looking after now, that is in charge of fighting the fires. Obviously, if people don't know, Spain is divided into 17 different autonomous communities. And each community is really in charge of its own things like education, health, firefighting, etc. But when they've taken it to, I think it's a level three, as you say, that means it's the central government that's in charge of it, who are directing the resources rather than the regional government.
1: A number of Spanish residents have been forced to evacuate. Not quite the same numbers, I don't think, as in France right now. But these are significant numbers, Paul. Are there any plans in place as a joined up national effort to house those people for a while?
8: Well, one of these things, it's one of these situations which, unfortunately, same as in France, is still basically changing every hour. At the moment, we're looking at 85,000 people who have either been evacuated or who have basically been told to stay indoors because of the smoke. What's happened, it's very similar. They're looking at opening up sports centres, school halls, gymnasiums, etc., etc. What we're talking about is an area northwest of Madrid. So it's an area of mountains, of hilly, rocky, pine forest, scrub, etc., etc. And most of the people evacuated have been evacuated from villages of about 2,000, 4,000, 5,000 people. So fortunately, the evacuation has gone very well. I think maybe people learned from the horrible, horrible tragedy there was in Almeria at the start of the month, and slightly different situation as well. It's much better roads and people got out quickly. But yeah, basically, it's a question of just, I think in some ways, make it up as you go along, because we're looking at, I think, about 40,000 hectares that have been burned between the Madrid area and the province of Avila, which is just neighbouring it, just up to the north. And what they want is they want to stop these two fires joining up, because if that happens, it would be a real nightmare.
1: Adam was talking there about the the concern of having to evacuate Bordeaux, you know, which is a larger municipal area. I mean, is there any suggestion that there might be evacuations from Madrid itself, Paul?
8: No. Very quickly, I'll tell you the situation here. I live in the north of Madrid, but in Madrid capital city. And just looking out the window, you cannot really see the sky. There's like a brown, pink pallor of smoke. It smells of burning and it tickles the back of your throat. But there's no way you'd be evacuating Madrid. However, out that way, there are lots of sleeper towns, and if the flames do continue to advance, they might have to consider bringing people in. Lots of people who have been evacuated are probably in second homes. Obviously, it's a place where people have second homes to go away in the summer. It's a bit cooler. Yeah. Irony of ironies, now up in the hills. But it's maybe not so many residents as such, but obviously a lot of people. But Madrid itself, no, for a simple reason. There's so much concrete here, it will be very difficult for the fire to spread.
1: Yeah, that is one comfort at least, Paul. Thank you so much, Paul. And closer to home, the village of Cairngorms in Scotland has also been forced to evacuate all of its residents after a wildfire in a nearby national park has become increasingly difficult to contain. To give us all the latest is Louise Glenn, reporter for the Press and Journal, who's been covering the fires. Good afternoon, Louise.
10: Good afternoon. How are you, Jean?
1: Very well, thanks, Louise. Now, Louise, when we think of Scotland, we don't think of wildfires. We tend to think of, you know, the problematic rain more than anything else. So how unprecedented is it to get these kind of fires in this part of Scotland?
10: Jean, it's not unprecedented. Last year, we had a huge fire at Davamoor. The Scottish Government and all the agencies said that they were going to learn from that fire. And here we are again. We have another fire, this time 6 kilometres at its height. Last night, people in the village of Nethy Bridge were evacuated from their homes. And then yet again this morning, it was a compulsory evacuation of their homes. This has been going on for 11 days. People in the area tell me that they feel frightened, they feel scared, and they feel that people have not really been taking a notice of them until last night. Sandy McCook, who is a former colleague of mine for more than 20 years, who has been a photographer for more than 50 years, was at major, major incidents throughout Scotland, including Lockerbie. And yesterday he broke down in tears at the fact he felt no one was listening. Other people phoning us saying, when are they going to take this seriously? Because people are sitting in their homes in rural areas and seeing huge plumes of fire, of hearing calls, of roads being closed, and just feeling like nobody was taking notice of them. However, last night, Police Scotland declared a major incident, which is different from the national emergency that we just heard about in Spain. And here we are, we have a major incident. People are feeling a little bit more settled, but they are still saying that there are risks. And yet, it is raining a tiny wee bit, but it's not enough rain for that fire to go out.
1: No. Is there any significant rain forecast in the near future, Louise?
10: Yes, I think over the coming days there will be some significant rainfall, but whether that will be enough or not, I don't know. I know that the helicopters have been out again this morning because, as you can imagine, I mean, this is, if anyone's been to Aviemore, which is probably the place that most people would have been to in the Cairngorms, then this is about 16 miles from here, from Aviemore. And yet we're seeing plumes of smoke, just like we heard about there in Spain as well, that brown plume, pink skies, all the way over into Aberdeenshire. And there were some reports this morning that people on oil rigs in the North Sea were also getting those same plumes of smoke. So this is a massive area. One very interesting thing is that although there's been more than 500 firefighters on the scene, and I have witnessed hundreds of police officers in the area helping, trying to help people to get them to safety, people from estates have been out helping, including the Kingsland estate. Anders Poven, one of the richest men in the UK, his staff have been out helping as well. And this morning there has been some good news in that. People have turned out with heavy, heavy machinery to create a fire break in the road, and it has just been announced by the fire service that fire break has been successful. And I think that's what people are calling for now. Yeah. Remembering that this isn't a one-off event.
1: Absolutely.
10: And this is going to probably happen more and more. Isn't it just awful?
1: Yeah.
10: These are ancient forests that we're talking about.
1: It's a tragedy, Louise, absolutely.
10: Yeah, terrible.
1: Louise, thank you so much for your time this afternoon. We really appreciate speaking to you. Stay safe up there. That was Louise Glenn, reporter for the Press and Journal. Before that, we heard from Paul Giblin in Madrid and from the Times correspondent for France, Adam Sage, in Paris. Now coming up, does Andy Burnham fancy himself? Is Donald Trump funny, and do you need more me time? Answers to all of those questions and more with my panel in just a moment. This is Jo Mulkerins on Times Radio.
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1: Good afternoon. It's 18 minutes past one here on Times Radio, and you're listening to Jane Mulkerins. Thank you for your company this afternoon. Now, speaking of good company, every Saturday at this time, I am joined by two big thinkers, two bright bulbs from the world of media, culture and politics, to analyse some of the most interesting stories of the week, from Donald Trump's jokes at last night's White House correspondents' dinner to whether we're all being a bit triggered by the rise in therapy speak. And today, I am delighted to be joined by former Downing Street Director of Communications under David Cameron, Giles Cunningham. Good afternoon, Giles. And Times writer and columnist Hannah Betts. Good afternoon, Hannah.
14: Jane, hello.
1: Thank you so much for being here, both of you. Hannah, could you just move a tiny bit closer to your microphone for
14: us?
1: And to Giles.
14: Right?
1: I know, it's a cosy studio, and I like you both very close together. Thank you so much. Now, before we dig into Andy Burnham's furiously busy first week, it is important to ask, here on a Saturday afternoon, when you've both come in to the studio for me, do you get enough me time? Now, we're all very familiar with the wage gap, and at least half of us are also sadly only too familiar with the orgasm gap. But apparently there's also a leisure gap now. According to the Office of National Statistics, men get an average of 5 more leisure hours to enjoy every week than women. So that's 260 hours a year, or 11 whole days. Oh. So in a survey of 2,000 women this week, it's not surprising that 40% of women craved more time alone to relax every day. And most said they struggled to find me time. Hannah, do you need more me time?
14: Well, I struggle with the term a bit. Mm-hmm. I thought it was, am I allowed to say this already? I thought it was a euphemism for masturbation.
1: Guys, it's 20 past one. That's Hannah.
14: There we are.
1: The studio
14: and
1: for 3
14: I'm out.
1: Minutes.
14: Out of the room. But friends tell me.
1: Bell
14: I know.
1: Wrong.
14: Ding, ding. But friends tell me it's actually a euphemism for rosé and a fag or a magnum.
1: Okay.
14: You know, but no, I don't get enough me time. And that's partly because my buzz phrase is invisible labour. And with my poor boyfriend of almost 12 years, I spend the whole time going, hashtag invisible labour. Because his labour is all sort of lifting things and all these acts of derring do and sort of painfully visible. And I'm doing all the emotional labour. I'm doing all the kind of filling the fridge when he thinks he's spontaneously made a snack. And yeah, it is a Saturday, and here we are, all three of us.
1: Actual labour.
14: Yeah.
1: And Giles is nodding really sagely as the only man in the studio right now. Giles,
15: careful.
1: Do you feel like you get 11 extra days leisure a year?
15: I think men probably do have an easier time, because obviously women traditionally take on the childcare roles. Of course, it should be an equal split. But I think there's a wider thing, isn't there, about social media in our society, and it's created this sort of always-on, instantaneous culture. Everyone wants an answer now or yesterday. And then people just, I think, spend far too much time on screens, myself mm-hmm. included. I've noticed, you know, I've been watching TV and I'll be on my phone. I'm like, what are you doing? Mm. You're doom scrolling. It's like, watch the TV, put your phone in another room. And I'm going to try to start putting my phone in another room after 8 o'clock at night, unless something's happening at work, because you don't actually ever switch off. And I actually do find that I decompress a lot more when I take it out. But that's all self-inflicted, right?
1: So. Mm. No, I couldn't agree more. I do think that the phrase me time is problematic as well. I didn't think about it in a dirty way, but I will now, Hannah, of course. I just think it's just a bit nauseating. I think what more of a problem with the phrase than I have with
14: it's
1: the
14: naff,
1: 11 days of leisure
14: it?
1: I'm lacking.
14: Yeah.
1: Yeah. It just sounds a little bit self-indulgent.
14: Yes.
1: Yeah.
14: Yes.
1: Yeah, anyway, let's move on to a man who's had no me time this week. Andy Burnham, our new Prime Minister, he rode into London on an Avanti West this week, promising bold, decisive action. And honestly, nobody could accuse him of not hitting the ground running. Deep breath. On Monday, he met the King, got the green light to form a government, ambled around Downing Street and made a speech without a lectern or notes, saying that his first instruction would be to end rough sleeping in our country. On Tuesday, he announced a VAT cut on electricity bills. On Wednesday, he declared a £2 cap on bus fares, down from £3. On Thursday, he said the cavalry was coming to save working class culture, i.e. the pub, and he announced a 20% cut in business rates on pubs, clubs and music venues, saving a typical pub over £1,000. He also announced a pause in the planned scheme, which would have seen thousands of prisoners released early in England and Wales from September. And on Friday, being a man of the people, he obviously worked from home. Well, I mean, number 10 North, anyway. Giles, you are obviously a watcher of all of these things.
15: Yeah.
1: How would you score our newly minted and hugely industrious Prime Minister in his first week?
15: I think you're right. He's had a very good first week. Look, he is an adept, agile communicator. He's clearly someone who feels very comfortable in his own skin in a way that Starmer didn't, and that comes across. And he does work for a social media age where prime ministers have to communicate on multiple platforms. So I think he's had a good start. I think that ultimately, and I think I've been guilty of this. We sort of look at our prime ministers through the prism of, are they a good communicator? And notwithstanding, that's important. But obviously, policy comes first. Like, where's the substance? And you're right, he has, you know, he, as ever, it's cliche, but you have that first 100 days in which people form impressions. And I think historically, you're never more popular than after your first 3 months. So he's hit the ground running. He's got that populist feel. He's got empathy. But notable, I think they did two U-turns in the first 2 days. One on, he was asked about raising the personal allowance for tax. He said, oh, yes, I think we're going to do this. Downing Street had to douse that down in the evening. Talked about also potentially raising the 45p tax rate to 50p. And why do I raise that? Because he's in a different ball game now. He's in a different league. As mayor of Manchester, you can lob bricks from the sidelines. You can be that commentator. Now, everything you say can potentially be market moving. So there is that level of adjustment. Andy Burnham, from my perspective, I think likes to be popular. And he's not going to be popular, so it's going to be huge adjustment to it. But so far, I think, yeah, he has done very well. I think ultimately the thing for him is that if he's going to be successful, he's got to find some money, and that comes from welfare reform. And obviously, Starmer couldn't get that through. I think actually he has got a chance to do that this time, because the Labour Party aren't going to get rid of another leader. And so he can say, look, we've got to do this. I mean, the stats are just eye-watering. We are, I think, forecast going to be spending more on welfare than we're getting in tax receipts now. So clearly something has to be done. So he's got hard choices coming down the line.
1: Absolutely. Hannah, what do you think of the direction of these pledges? You know, we've had a week in which, you know, for the first time ever, Downing Street was sending out 6 a.m. announcements, which must have been exhausting for the lobby journalists. But you know, they were setting a marker in the sand of what they were planning and what they were saying.
14: Well, Jane, it was exhausting for all of us. I'm physically and emotionally drained. Is it only a week? And this 6 a.m. nuggeting? I mean, would you have done that, Giles?
1: Charles is rolling his eyes.
15: No, I mean, I think they've...
14: It's not very Cameroonian, is it?
15: They've done a good job of controlling the news cycle. Although, to your point, like, how long does stuff last these days, right?
14: Yeah.
15: On to the next thing, on to the next thing.
14: Yeah. And basically, they took the point where all of us were saying, look, there's a policy void. You can't get by on vibes. And then whammed us with policy after policy. I mean, daily, as you were saying, Jane. And then this sort of culmination with all these slightly sad-looking... the pride of mayors, as Angela Rayner said, up in the north. I mean, fine, yeah. We've all got ADD, and I think hitting us with more ADD, maybe not, it's not the drug of choice that we're all after. We don't want to go so quickly that we have number 8 prime minister in 10 years. I mean, we're already on 7. It is exhausting. There's this great sense, I think, with all of us that we're going to talk about therapy speak later. We can't even, you know, I can't even. And then there's also this claim that it's going to be the biggest change in 40 years and the pomposity of that. And I get it. I get what he's saying. You know, this thing about the neoliberalism of the 80s and, you know, I'm not averse to the idea, but what does that leave us with? The 70s? I remember that. That wasn't great.
15: You do raise a good point, though, about the sort of volume of stuff coming out, because I always thought, with retrospect, having been out of politics now, we had a view on too many things. We commented on too many things. And I was reading the other day, apparently when Edward Heath became Prime Minister, he came out, he didn't come back out for 6 weeks. Actually, though, it'd be good to say...
14: sailing?
15: But actually, yeah, he probably was. He probably had a second job. But the thing is, like, you should say, like, I'm not going to come back out till I've actually done something.
14: It's
15: ironic me saying this, but I think politicians spend far too much time on media now, because when they actually get back and do the governing, no politician should be on Twitter whatsoever.
14: No, or TikTok.
15: Or someone should be doing it for you, but far too much time is wasted. It's not a platform for nuance, and it just ends up like, I mean, I think it's a bit of a cesspit.
1: Well, on that note...
16: Yeah. If Twiglets come out of that bag, I hope it. This is the best thing all week.
17: Bacon fries.
16: I'm not wild on these, so I'm kind of feeling all right with my choices now. I'm happy with them in fourth place, Adam. You know what I mean?
17: If you smell them, neither smell or taste a patch on Paul Scratchings.
16: Agreed. Port scratches all the way.
1: That's some serious John Healy and Andy Burnham ASMR, isn't it? Crunching on their bar sacks. Now, 19-year-old Lottie Viola and four of her friends were all invited to Downing Street on Monday for the role they had played in propelling Burnham's popularity. Not through hours of canvassing, but through glossy aesthetic videos for teens online. They are the girls behind many of Burnham's edits, social media content compiling vintage clips and shots of the new Prime Minister, mostly from his days in New Labour, with glossy filters and set to pop music. Now, as you were saying, Giles, you know, I mean, you think they shouldn't be on X or TikTok. I mean, we've had a lot of policies. We've had an awful lot of Andy Burnham short form videos this week as well. I mean, do you think that they are overestimating the value of social media here, because they are flooding our social media feeds with Andy in the pub and giving us a tour of Number 10 North?
15: I mean, no, I think in this day and age, you need to, right? The media is fragmenting more and more. So, you know, we're not in an era where papers and broadcasts control the agenda. So, you know, things like TikTok, X are important to an extent to reach a younger audience. And it does, as I said, it does suit Andy Burnham quite well, because he is comfortable in his own skin, in the way that you could see Starmer, Theresa May, they're always second-guessing themselves the whole way through. But, as I said, I think there's a danger of overkill, and actually you've got to get on with running the country at some point.
1: Mm. Hannah, how do you feel about hearing crunch on some twiglets?
14: I was trying to control my facial expressions. Honestly, my buttocks will never not unclench. The music!
15: There was some interview you did, I saw, on TikTok, on a ladder. Did you see this? He was being interviewed on a ladder. Like, it was just like, this is the world we're in now. Oh. Like, you know, I'm sure it's TikTok.
14: The sort batting of the eyelashes, like, and the
15: followers.
14: Tossing of the hair. And I mean, no.
1: Do you think it's sustainable, this level of social media politics?
14: We all get it, don't we? It's the, oh, hello, I'm the not-so-centrist northern dad. I'm hot. I'm the housewife's favourite. I mean, but it's patronising, isn't it? And I don't think young people are stupid enough to be taken in by Mr. Meme. Are they? I mean, it didn't work for Kamala, did it? I mean, you know, she was a brat, and that didn't pan out.
15: I suppose they're looking at Trump, right? Someone who does control basically agenda from social media, from that platform. But I mean, you know, he's obviously in a unique position. But I think you're right. I mean, like, as ever, people pay attention to about 5-10%, if that, of what politicians say. What people take home is very much like emotion trumps reason. It's a reaction to them, how they feel, less about sort of dissecting into the policy.
14: I feel that he's a bit Meghan Markle, that he's always acting sincere. You know how she does that kind of...
15: He's not that bad.
14: ...staring at her husband. No, but it's on that kind of... It's on a spectrum, isn't it? And there's a kind of blokey sincerity. Oh, I don't know. Maybe it's because we're sort of the same age.
15: Yeah.
14: And all that, oh, I danced at the Hacienda and I like a pint.
1: He shouldn't be allowed to dance in any videos anymore.
14: Oh.
1: And well, speaking of the dancing at the Hacienda and being a housewife's favourite.
18: Today this could be the greatest...
19: I think this might be the best day of my life.
1: So Andy Burnham did give us a tour of Number 10 North when he worked from home on Friday. He declared it the best day of his life. The Prime Minister plans to go to work once a week from Heron House in Manchester. Anyone who actually goes to the office on a Friday, me, is generally met by tumbleweed on arrival at the office. But, you know, you do get to enjoy a commute with nobody else on the train. Do you think it's going to be harder for companies to actually force people to come into the office on a Monday and a Friday when it looks like the Prime Minister is going to do TWATS, as we politely call it? Tuesday, Wednesdays and Thursdays.
15: Yeah, I mean, I'm a big advocate of going to the office 4 or 5 days a week. Anyway, I go in 4 and sometimes a 5th day. I don't know, I sort of think, my view on it basically is that it's really important. I think young people learn by osmosis as well. But I mean, the office is great from a sociability point of view. So I hope it doesn't have that effect. I mean, ever since COVID, we haven't got back to that 5 day a week sort of thing. You sort of speak to people in their 20s and it feels like they're like, oh, can't imagine a
1: world. Do you struggle to get the people in their 20s into the office on a Friday?
15: So we, at my place, we have Monday to Thursday compulsory. Friday is optional.
1: Okay.
15: I think ever since the economy became a bit more dicey, it's focused people's minds a bit more. And also we set precedent. But I have heard of lots of places, like I heard of big music label where they were struggling to get people in for 4 days, and they ended up getting the talent to come in on the Wednesday to actually persuade people to come into work, which I find astonishing. But yeah, I think it is. I think it still is an issue, and I think everything happens slower when you're not in the office. Okay? So, yeah, I don't want to do a Zoom call. Just any best ideas I think are you get by the photocopy machine or having a coffee, You know, and I mean, yeah, and I also just think, like, when I was starting out, I used to go into work on a Sunday because the editor was there, so you could get on, right?
1: Yeah, absolutely. Yeah. Well, I look forward to Andy Burnham, like, working from home with his laptop on top of the ironing board like the rest of us on a Friday. We must get to the news, but coming up were Donald Trump's jokes at the White House Correspondents' Dinner any good at all? It is the news now with James Kitchen.
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2: Thank you, Jane. Good afternoon. President Macron has ordered the mobilisation of 1,000 military personnel amid an estimated 30 wildfires across France. Officials in the city of Bordeaux have ordered an evacuation of several suburbs, including Mérignac, the site of Bordeaux's airport. More than 270,000 people have been evacuated from their homes in France and Spain. The Spanish government has declared a national emergency. A major incident has been declared by Police Scotland as emergency services continue to tackle a wildfire in the Cairngorms, which has been burning for 10 days. The force said it followed a significant change in weather conditions, which has increased the risk of fire spreading towards the village of Nethy Bridge. A confidential report seen by The Times warns that Britain's race to net zero will leave the country at greater risk of blackouts. The National Grid document highlights the energy system operator cannot accurately model the modern power system. A whistleblower claims the rapid growth of wind farms and solar panels, which don't engage directly with the operator, is incompatible with its forecasting capabilities. Elizabeth Brough is a member of the National Preparedness Commission. She says the issue presents a paradoxical problem.
20: It is a good thing that more people and companies are generating energy using renewable sources like the sun, but it really puts a bigger demand on regulators. In a sense, it's also a very positive thing because if you have more sources of energy, it makes it less likely that a major blow against one source could send the entire country into the abyss.
2: India's education minister has resigned following a series of youth protests over exam paper leaks and testing irregularities. The demonstrations were led by a satirical campaign group known as the Cockroach Yanta Party, which has now called off further strikes. The protests became one of the biggest displays of dissent against the government of Narendra Modi. For a news bulletin, when you want it, search for the Times Radio News Briefing on any podcast platform.
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2: Good afternoon. It is 24 minutes to three. Two, here on Times Radio, and you're listening to Jane Mulkerins. Thank you so much for your messages so far this afternoon. Keith has texted in to say, females getting less leisure time than men. You aren't including the leisure time women spend doing their makeup or chatting with their friends all day long. Surely that's leisure time. Thank you for that very balanced and progressive view this afternoon, Keith.
3: I love you, Keith.
2: I consider your texting in me time, so thank you very much for that. Neil says, studio me time, not even 2 minutes in, and as per usual, you turn the segment into a battle of the sexes. Then people ask, why is society so messed up? Apologies for that, Neil. I mean, we do wonder, but it's not a battle of the sexes. Everyone's getting on very nicely here. Scott says, Jane opened the segment by lamenting the orgasm gap. Is Hannah's me time not the solution to this problem? Well, quite, Scott.
3: Join me, we Jane. Couldn't Join agree- me.
2: Couldn't agree more. Can you wait till four? Let's wait till four. I've got work to do before then, Hannah. Now, meanwhile, in Washington.
4: The other day, a senator I knew got a text, a great guy, from his wife. And she said, when you get home, I want to have you immediately come up the stairs and make love to me. And he said, I can't do both. You know what? In other words, can't go up the stairs and make love. Does anybody get that? Well, I thought that was actually pretty good. That was actually the only thing I thought was good in this whole freaking stupid speech that they wrote.
2: Yeah, if you have to explain the joke. President Trump mixed jokes, quote unquote, with insults aimed at the fake news media at a rearranged correspondence dinner that was originally postponed by an alleged assassination attempt. At the Waldorf Astoria Hotel, where security was heightened and the guest list was smaller, Trump spoke for more than an hour, insulting reporters, mocking White House staff, and joking about a third term in office. Just like my presidency, the second time is always better, Trump said, and the third time will be better yet. Towards the end of his address, he jokingly announced his intention to run for a fourth term, claiming that he'd won three times in 2016, 2020 and 2024. Trump then puts on a red cap with the slogan Trump 2028. Hannah, is any of this a joke? Is anyone finding it funny at all?
3: Oh, gosh. I tried to watch it just to, you know, because to do my homework and due diligence. And I mean, I started to sort of expire. I mean, it wasn't just not funny. There was so much of it that was kind of a bit police state coded, like the hat and the, oh, I lost, you know, it'll be my fourth, and naming and shaming journalists, only it wasn't shaming them. And the only good bit was when he got the guy that took a bullet for him on stage and shook his hand. You know, that, fair enough. But the rest of it, you know, the Trump derangement syndrome, there is one deranged person here. So the focus I had, he kept, you know, when he said, when I'm gone, I was like, yes, and breathe. When I'm gone, there is a future. There is a Trumpless future, whatever the hat says about 28.
2: But, it's not really a joke, is it, Giles? Because, he's putting a Trump 2028 cap on, which means he's had them made.
5: Yeah, totally. And it's the same playbook, isn't it? We've seen it before. I'm surprised some of these journalists don't just boycott it. Because, you know, I also think the American press are far too deferential when it comes to Trump in a way that the UK press, I just don't think would stand for it. They'd be a lot more hostile and hold him to account. But yeah, you're right, like it isn't that funny because behind it, he actually does mean it, right?
2: Mm. Yeah, it's terrifying. Absolutely terrifying. So our big guest later on today is Laura Benanti. She's been impersonating Melania Trump for a decade on The Late Show with Stephen Colbert. She's actually been doxxed and forced to move house as a result. I asked her if she thought the Trumps had any sense of humour.
6: About themselves?
2: About anything.
6: No. I mean, sadly, it's all a joke, but I don't think they have a sense of humor about themselves. I mean, my gosh, he gets his feelings hurt so easily. Mm.
2: This is the thing, isn't it? I mean, they are ridiculous, but they're not very funny, and they are very sensitive, but it's almost beyond parody. I mean, in a way, do you think that Trump and MAGA have kind of killed satire? Because you can't satirise something that's that ridiculous to start with.
5: Yeah, he's incredibly thin-skinned. But I think the only way to deal with Trump is to mock him back. There needs to be a lot more of this. Because, you know, really the joke is on him. But people take it so much at face value. I mean, it's also this thing about talking earlier on, like, you know, he spews out so much stuff on social media. The press feel, I get why they have to cover it, all of it, but he U-turns on half of it. So I suppose the issue is, you don't know which bits he's going to U-turn.

0: on. And apparently his press staff don't even brief for him because they don't know what he's going to say. Like, you know, it's basically just riffing and making it up quite literally as he goes along.
1: Can you imagine working for someone like that?
0: It'd be an absolute nightmare. I remember seeing, like, when he had a new press secretary in the first term, they went in on the first day, you had 20 allegations of sexual assault against Trump, plus, you know, everything else. But yeah, it's a nightmare. He's like, you can't control him. It just does what he, you know, literally makes it up as he goes on. This doesn't, I mean, this time it feels like, I agree with it, it's more of a plan to what he's doing, but there is obviously this continual chaos.
1: Yeah, but I mean, the world leaders are still deferential. You might get a bit of Giorgia Meloni sort of, you know, answering back, but there was a really interesting bit on the excellent, always excellent State of It podcast by my fantastic Times colleagues, which dropped yesterday. They were talking about the fact that all the political editors were in the Rose Garden on Monday with Andy Burnham, who sort of took them aside for a chat. And about 9 minutes in, Andy Burnham disappeared for a while, and no one was told what's happening, and they found out a little bit later on that Trump had called. Trump wanted to call to congratulate him and watched him, the first person he spoke to, and apparently they spoke about their mums and all of these things. So, you know, Andy Burnham, who's not been particularly deferential in the run-up to all of this, of course, you know, minutes into being Prime Minister, you know, drops everything for Donald Trump. Does he have a choice, Hannah?
2: Well, he's lucky that Keir Starmer's done a lot of the sycophancy for him, and actually that is the one thing that Starmer managed pretty well. I mean, the whole madman theory, it's funny, thinking of what Charles said, in his first term in office, I noticed as a broadsheet writer who was writing for two different broadsheets that there was a kind of backing off. It is a strategy, because my editors would say, oh, it's just Trump. Or if I suggested a piece that was taking the mick out of him or whatever, or trying to do something satirical, I would get the reply of, oh, readers just know what he's like, it's boring, you know. And he is, he's his own satirical machine. Mm. And I think it takes the wind out of our sails. I hope this isn't a model for the future. But you know, the playbook, my God, there'll be some interesting books to be written.
1: Yeah, absolutely. Yeah, hopefully sooner rather than...
2: hopefully not by us.
1: Yeah, sooner rather than later. No. Let's move on to cheerier things. How to do 93, like Joan Collins. Joan Collins said recently, I want to live to see 100. I have no secret. I just, you know, love life. And this week, we did see her swanning around Saint-Tropez, showing us exactly what her version of 93 looks like. First up was a photograph of her in a swimming pool in the south of France with a former Bond girl. She does have several secrets to looking good, which she's been kind enough to share with us this week. No surgery or tweakments, but she does have regular facials in New York. She never leaves the house without SPF, and she never goes in the sun without a hat. She also, curiously, never drinks tap water. Whatever. She doesn't believe in dieting, just eating a little bit less. And she confessed recently she eats a quarter of what she ate when she was 25. But her top tip, if you do need to fit in a dress, is just to eat broccoli and boiled eggs for 3 days. Now, on a scale of 1 to Alexis Carrington, how Joan Collins are you, Giles? And how Joan Collins is your summer?
0: I don't know how to answer this question at all.
1: Haven't you got any Joan Collins habits?
0: No, I mean, she does look amazing for her age. I've said, I wouldn't want to be around her house if she was eating eggs and broccoli. I have to say, I'll leave that on there, but
1: are you not going to take any tips, change your summer up a little bit to be more Joan Collins?
0: Yeah, I know, wear a sun hat. Well, I saw someone say that we're now becoming like more of a Mediterranean country because we have great weather, good football team, and
1: we make wine as well,
0: and a rubbish economy.
1: That.
2: And lots of prime ministers
1: and rapidly changing political governments. Yeah, absolutely. Hannah, I know that you have been quite close to the Dame Joan Collins.
2: Mate, we go way back. She's only given me a makeover. I mean, in a brilliant moment for radio, I'm going to show you.
1: Oh, look at that.
2: I mean...
1: It's Hannah as Joan.
2: Yeah, excellent. She Joaned me. I had a Joan over.
1: What does that involve? Rolling you in diamonds.
2: All the secrets.
1: Wrapping you in fur.
2: Well, no, she often wears Kenny Lane. Kenneth J. Lane. So... like Coco Chanel, she'll do real jewels and then a bit of strategic Kenny Lane. And she did nick some from Dynasty.
0: Was she very much a woman of the people? Or is she quite grand? Or
2: she doesn't like touching because she's quite germ-phobic. But this is how you get to 93.
0: Yeah, exactly. Yeah.
1: Don't touch
2: anyone.
1: She
2: is a woman of the people. She's very clever, very frank, very funny.
0: Yeah.
2: The other tip I picked up is half an avocado a day, because she does have beautiful skin. Mm. And she's got great hair. She made me pull her hair so I could see it wasn't a wig. And I was sort of saying, no, Joan, I can't. But, you know, it was... What I really want, actually, I mean, she is awesome. But what I would like is a Percy, because
1: yes, a husband who's half your age. I think that helps.
2: Half your age, but also just utterly charming. And when you call, I had to call once, and he gave her this sort of. He picks up the phone, you know, because obviously way too grand for that.
1: And she doesn't like touching things.
2: Exactly. And he said, "Hannah Betts, Miss Joan Collins." And I need that. Yeah. I want every call to have a sort of
0: a grand sort of like,
1: My favourite story about her and Percy's relationship is when she's asked about the age gap, which I think is about 40 years or something quite significant. Yeah. She just says, well, if he dies, he dies.
2: Exactly. I mean, brilliant. One thing she won't like in Hillary's article is that Hillary said something along the lines of, she's twice my age and I don't look as good. She doesn't like that because a lot of people say to her, a lot of young people say, I hope I look as good at you as you at your age. And her reply is always, at least mentally, if she doesn't say it out loud, is, you don't look as good as me now. No one does.
1: I think we need to compile a Joanography.
2: Yes.
1: Of all the clapbacks.
2: She's brilliant.
1: Meanwhile,

0: It's not just Joan Collins in the south of France. The whole of Celebrityville, it seems, is on a yacht right now. As Simon Mills writes in the Times this week, in Saint-Tropez, Ibiza, the Amalfi Coast and the Greek islands, pop stars, designers and footballers are all chasing the ultimate summertime flex. The person aboard the biggest boat, hanging out with the richest, most A-list crew, wins the competition. This includes Erling Haaland and his teammate and their girlfriends who are all floating about in Italy on the Elisette Mar, which sleeps 12 and has a Vegas-style interior with yellow marble flooring. Meanwhile, in Monaco, the Kardashians are watching Kim's boyfriend, Lewis Hamilton, from the yacht. I've just got too many numbers and bits of marble floating here on my screen. Anyway, it's £150,000 a week plus expenses. But Adele apparently is winning the battle for King of the Summer World 2026. She is on Tom Ford's yacht, which is built for 16 guests and was originally owned by the WhatsApp co-founder Jan Koum. It's almost 100 metres long. They've been seen kayaking off the yacht. We know that things can go quite wrong on yachts. I mean, we've seen White Lotus 2 and 3. We've seen industry. Do super yachts hold any appeal for you this summer? If you're not Joan Collinsing your summer, would you yacht your summer, Giles?
1: Yeah, I'd love to build a yacht, but I can't see it happening anytime soon, unless I win the lottery or you know, a maze or something.
0: Did David never take you on a yacht?
1: No, I don't think yachts are dangerous places for politicians to go on, especially Tory politicians.
2: George did a bit of yacht work.
1: Yeah, George
2: didn't
1: was more a bit of trouble when he went on the yacht of a Russian oligarch.
0: Oh, so yes, there was that.
1: I think the kind of, yeah, when we were trying to sort of bat away the TOF accusations, going on, the optics of going on a yacht weren't the best thing.
0: Hide that super yacht quickly.
1: Yeah, exactly. I mean, even I remember, like, yes, there were lots of thick of it moments about, you know, not drinking champagne or like what kind of Wellingtons we had. I mean, because, you know, every time you go out during the floods, if you had
0: the Daily Mail would then
1: do a piece going, he's got £1,000.
2: Posh Wellingtons.
1: Wet Wellingtons on, £2,000 barber on. You know, how can you have any empathy? So, yeah.
0: I mean, the optics, as you say, the optics are there for everyone to see, but that's part of the point, isn't it? It's not quiet luxury. You are showing off your wealth and your status.
2: I mean, Keith is going to love it, but it's all about a penis substitute, isn't it? I mean,
0: ring the bell twice. That's
2: Too... Here we go. But also, aren't they just naff, Giles?
0: Are they though?
2: I always think of Diana on the Al Fayed yacht, bored and lonely and attention seeking the world's press by sitting on that plank and trying to look hot. I mean, it's so dull. There's nothing to do on them. And then, you know, this hell is other people. I, funnily enough, with Hilary Rose, because obviously Times journalists only socialise together. She and I, the only cruise I've ever been on was with Hilary. And honestly, we almost self-harmed.
1: Well, I mean, a cruise, I think, that would make me want to, like, would be enough to sort of send me over the edge.
2: I genuinely still have nightmares. Yeah.
0: It is part of also working for the Times. We send you on cruises, sometimes sex cruises, if you spy money.
1: Was this a cruise that you were doing a speech on, or were you doing a feature on it, or was
2: like
1: it just purely a holiday?
2: I'd like to say I was invited on as a grad. No, Hilary was doing a travel piece, and actually, when we got back, we had to say, you don't want us to write this up. Because we just couldn't have done it without destroying their business.
0: Well, speaking of newspapers and yachts, Paula's texting to say, don't forget Robert Maxwell got into a bit of trouble on his yacht. So, yes, absolutely. Yeah. Maybe media and the yachts don't mix. now, we must, we're coming up here, we will be just talking about Elon Musk and his Odyssey and therapy speak. And if we've got time, we're going to talk a little bit about underground fridges as well, also known as cellars. This is Jane Mulkerins on Times Radio.
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0: Good afternoon. It's 7 minutes to two here on Times Radio. Now, as we discussed on the show a fortnight ago with A.N. Wilson, father, of course, of Emily Wilson, Elon Musk has become deeply concerned about Homer's Odyssey and the things that might have been done to it by Christopher Nolan. Christopher Nolan had cast the Kenyan-Mexican actress Lupita Nyong'o as Helen of Troy, outraging a chorus of right-wing commentators who felt that even if Helen was the daughter of Zeus, hatched from a swan egg, she must have been white. Now the world's richest man has become an epic figure in his own right, and he has announced his own anti-woke odyssey. Before this year ends, he wrote on his social media platform X, Grok Imagine will make a full-length movie of the Odyssey that is historically accurate and true to the art of Homer. Charles, have you seen it yet? Would you want to watch Musk's version of it?
1: I mean, Elon Musk is someone, he's the ultimate attention seeker. He should take a long vow of silence and a walk in the park. I mean, it's like, now he's getting involved in this. I'm quite a purist when it comes to films. Like, I love films, you know. I've just recently watched Paddington with my kids, Jurassic Park. Like, leave it alone. But yeah, I have no interest in what Elon Musk got to say. And obviously, for the ultimate attention seeker, he's got the ultimate platform, we're talking about X, on which to sort of, yeah, put his views out there. So, no, I will
0: not
1: be watching.
0: It's a big fat no to Musk.
1: Big fat no to Musk.
0: Big fat no to Musk. Hannah, I know that you've got your own issues with Nolan's film, and I would say you are rather more qualified than Elon Musk to comment on it. What's your beef with Nolan's Odyssey? Oh,
2: well, to use a technical term, Jane, it's crap. I mean, Homer is my happy place. I'm very happy with people playing around with it, whether that's Virgil, Euripides, Shakespeare, Joyce, Kubrick, you know, knock yourself out. But the terrible thing about the Nolan one is it's so worthy, so sexless, so dull. It takes all the fun out of the Odyssey, all the amazingness, which is the tricksiness, the twisty-turniness, or to quote Emily's use of the word complicated. Mm. It's all the stuff actually I don't like about Odysseus, that he's a Jack the lad on a kind of midlife gap year shag decade. You know, he's going around having a midlife crisis. But then it becomes post-traumatic stress disorder. Poor Charlize Theron, rather than being a sexy nymph, becomes a sort of MILF therapist wearing a fishing net. And it's so dull. If I could save Times listeners from it, I would.
0: Well, they can read your Substack. And then they'll probably not go and see it at
2: people,
0: all.
2: Like, join my Substack. I've got about 3 followers, and you must be one of them, Jane.
0: Shout out to Hannah's Substack, everyone. At 4 o'clock, you can all log
2: on. But let's call the Elon Musk AI Homer what it is. It's the racist Odyssey, isn't it? I mean, Lupita Nyong'o is the perfect Helen of Troy. She's even in, I mean, now I'm sounding like a wannabe Mary Beard, but in the text, she's often described as kind of golden and shimmering and coruscating. And actually, Lupita is really that. Mm. But then she's given nothing to do. It's an amazing role. And they completely castrate all the female characters.
0: I think we want Emily Wilson's version of the Odyssey made into a film.
2: You know, she's translating it again.
0: Is she?
2: Yeah, she's so obsessed that 10 years on, she's doing another translation. And that's what the story's like. It's that good.
0: Mm, absolutely. We've got just time to pick up one more story before I have to let you both go. And I do want to get onto this one. Have you been triggered by the rise in therapy speak? Have you just realised that your mother is a narcissist, or that your ex-partner was gaslighting you, or maybe that you have a fearful avoidant attachment syndrome? Experts agree that openly discussing mental health is, of course, a good thing, but they warn that the casual use of terms which have specific meanings in clinical context risks diluting their significance and over-pathologizing everyday human emotions. I would also say just sound incredibly annoying. Are we all armchair experts and psychs now? And whose fault is it, Giles?
1: I cannot stand it. It's this search for a label for everything, right? Like, you go through life. Life is full of ups and downs. You have times of depression. You have up times. It doesn't mean that you've got PTSD. Not to minimize that, but, you know, everyone seems to have a condition these days. And I think, like, yes, it's great that we're more candid, more open, but it's gone far too the other way. And people use it as an excuse, I think.
0: So would you ever say you were triggered?
1: I get triggered by the
0: by the triggering
1: yeah, all the time.
0: Hannah, are we sort of less forgiving and accepting of quirks and oddities and eccentricities as a result? And we trying to basically pathologize literally everything from, as Giles says, kind of, you know, PTSD to, you know, toxicity.
2: Well, for those of us who are a bit mental, by which I mean myself, you know, I'm a depressive, and I've probably, the Times readers and listeners are sick of me banging on about it. But actually, if you are depressed, if I say that, people go, oh yeah, me too. And I found myself actually with a neighbour recently going, actually, I have suicidal ideation, which was not what she wanted to hear. But I was trying to point out that feeling a bit, you know, low one day wasn't quite the same thing. And I think in a world of macroaggressions, to go on about microaggressions, as so many of my Gen Z friends do, it's you know, slightly insulting.
0: Yeah, it minimises serious conditions, absolutely. Yeah. I think one of my least favourites is when people say they're dehydrated when they just need a little drink. It's just, I mean, I know it's a silly one, but it is very annoying.
2: Yeah.
0: Chronic dehydration is quite serious.
2: Yes.
0: It's just not needing a cuppa.
2: Or hypoglycemic. Yeah. You know, it's like saying,
0: have a biscuit.
2: Yeah. Just, you know, eat something.
0: So basically, the message from us is pull yourself together, stiff upper lip, and stop being so triggered.
2: Like Burnham, they need a slap. Burnham needs to fancy himself less.
0: Maybe they just need some snacks from John's Snack Club. Thank you both so much for your time. It has flown this afternoon. I hope you'll both come back. That is former Downing Street Director of Communications Giles Cunningham and Times writer and columnist Hannah Betts. Thank you both so much.
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0: It's 2 o'clock. We've only had two rings of the Hannah Betts bell so far. I'm Jane Mulcairns and this is Times Radio. Coming up, the man who's been writing about food and restaurants for the Times for 25 years reveals the insider scoop about being Giles Corran's boss. But first, let's get around with the latest news with James Kitchen.
13: Thank you, Jane. Good afternoon. President Macron has ordered the mobilisation of 1,000 military personnel amid an estimated 30 wildfires across France. Officials in the city of Bordeaux are evacuating several suburbs, with the number of people displaced by wildfires in France and Spain now exceeding 270,000. The Spanish government has declared a national emergency. Reporter Alessio Galanda confirmed the scale of the evacuation programme there.
14: 63,000 people in the region of Madrid have either been evacuated or ordered to remain indoors. Authorities said that the fire was beyond firefighting capacity. What this meant was that several fire fronts were simply burning too fiercely for firefighters to do anything about it.
13: The evacuation of Bordeaux has led to severe traffic jams near the city, with many people reporting an acrid smell in the air. Soraya Fatta is a resident of Bordeaux who has already managed to flee.
15: The smoke was just unbearable. People cannot breathe properly. You have ashes everywhere inside the streets, and it started entering our buildings. So despite me moving a bit further away inside the lens, we still have the smoke here. And when I look outside the window, it's actually all grey.
13: Meanwhile, a major incident has been declared by Police Scotland as emergency services continue to tackle a wildfire in the Cairngorms, which has been burning for 10 days. The force said it followed a significant change in weather conditions, which has increased the risk of fire spreading towards the village of Nethy Bridge. A confidential report seen by The Times warns that Britain's race to net zero will leave the country at greater risk of blackouts. The National Grid document highlights the energy system operator cannot accurately model the modern power system. A whistleblower claims the rapid growth of wind farms and solar panels, which don't engage directly with the operator, is incompatible with its forecasting capabilities. Elizabeth Braw is a member of the National Preparedness Commission.
16: I don't know that there is an answer to that. Yes, obviously monitoring has to be improved, and the government should know where the energy is coming from and add new sources. But what if they were to be several of them or many of them? What if they were disrupted?
13: President Trump says the US media are all going to be broke when he leaves the White House because there won't be anybody to report on. The president was speaking at the rearranged White House Correspondents' Dinner, which was cut short in April after a gunman breached security and opened fire. In a speech lasting an hour, he poked fun at political opponents, high-profile Democrat supporters and several journalists.
17: I read a report, I get 93% negative publicity. 93%. So how the hell did I win the election by so much? In the 80s, maybe, but not 93. But this place is really the largest group of Trump derangement syndrome people ever put together at one time, I suspect.
13: For a news bulletin, when you want it, search for the Times Radio News Briefing on the Times Radio app.
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0: Good afternoon and a very warm welcome if you've just joined us. You are listening to Times Radio with me, Jane Mulcairns, with you here until 4 o'clock this afternoon. Coming up in the next hour, he has been the Times and Sunday Times food editor for the past 25 years. And he also heroically bagged up a dead fox for me once, which was unrelated to his job as food editor, I should add. Tony Turnbull will join me to reveal all of his foodie secrets and to dish the dirt on being Giles Corran's boss. Peter Conradi, our Europe editor, has been looking into a group in France that organises traditional patriotic banquets and which is being accused of being a hotbed for far-right activism. And are single men in their princess era? Gen Z dating writer and novelist Annie Lord will be here to explain why a crisis in expectations means it's women who are now doing the chasing and men who are the prize. After 3 o'clock, as a $50 million T-Rex becomes the most expensive dinosaur ever sold, we will cross to the US to hear about the surprising trade in old bones. And we'll hear from actor and comedian Laura Benanti, who spent a decade doing Melania Trump impressions on Stephen Colbert's Late Show, which led to a barrage of threats from MAGA supporters to the extent that she had to move house. She told me what she made of the Late Show's cancellation, which many believe was linked to Colbert's criticisms of the Trump administration.
18: I really do feel like one of the first things that happens in like a fascist regime is they start silencing comedians and artists and journalists. And I think we have, from the top down, just made that possible.
0: So in light of Laura Benanti and her smouldering Melania Trump impressions, I'd like you to tell me your favourite political impressions. You can text us on 87222 and start your message with the word Times. You can WhatsApp us on 0333 003 2353, or even better, you can WhatsApp me your own impression this afternoon. Now, at 6 minutes past two, it has been almost 5 years since the Taliban took control in Afghanistan. The United Nations estimates that nearly 22 million Afghans are expected to require humanitarian assistance this year. But foreign aid, including from the US, has dropped off significantly. In the Helmand district, malnourishment amongst children under five is now at 69%. That is up from 21% just 4 years ago. Anthony Lloyd, the Times special correspondent, has been reporting from Sanjin in the Helmand district.
19: So I returned to Sanjin for the first time in a couple of years, actually. The first time I went to Sanjin was in 2009, in the middle of the war, when two rifles were there, and it was a town and a district of intense violence. And I think it's important for us to remember that more British soldiers were killed or wounded fighting in Sanjin, which is just a district part of Helmand, than anywhere else in Afghanistan. But this time going back, not only has the whole situation changed, but also the obstacles that Afghans face are very different. So you're right, I went to the Sanjin Comprehensive Health Center Clinic, which is one of about 15 small clinics in, it's the biggest of one of about 15 small clinics in the district, and it's got a catchment of about 70,000 people to look after this particular clinic. And what I found there now was a number of things. First of all, malnourishment amongst children, particularly amongst under fives, is skyrocketing. It's now at 69%. And I think 5 years ago, it was something like 21% or 23%. So there's a huge hike in malnourishment. There's quite a hike in TB too. Now, this combines with a huge cut in international aid, which really began last year, to Afghanistan, particularly from the US, which had supplied, I think it was 43% of humanitarian funding to Afghanistan, principally in food and health sectors. So now you've got clinics like the one I visited in Sangin, which are increasingly overwhelmed by children with malnutrition, and yet they don't have anything like the funding that they used to have. So the particular clinic I visited, for example, had its funding, its budget reduced by 40% in the last 12 months. It lost a third of its staff. The medical supplies that it had, which used to last for a month, it's now being encouraged to ration out for 3 months. And when you get malnourished kids, that lowers immunity to communicable diseases. So you get hikes in other diseases with affecting children too. TB, chronic diarrhea, acute respiratory infections. So the child mortality rate increases. So that's the picture that I found now. Certainly in the health center and the health sector in Sangin, this incredible hike in malnourishment amongst children, which is a manifestation of some of the other major issues affecting Afghanistan's economy at present.
0: Well, I want to just ask you about the other massive deterioration that's happened in Afghanistan, of course, since the Taliban took over, which is in women's rights, Anthony. Did you actually see or speak to many women?
19: No. Now, this is very interesting because 2 years ago, and the Taliban came to power in Afghanistan again 5 years ago, but 2 years ago, I was in Helmand and I would see in Lashkargah, the capital of Helmand, more women on the streets. And in Sangin, I would see less women, but that'd be somewhere in Burqa. This time, I saw no women on the streets at all, neither in Lashkargah nor in Sangin. The only girl I saw, it was quite poignant. She was a young female child. I think she's about 10 years old. And she was wading in an old irrigation canal, which used to run through the British base, in which I remember British soldiers are swimming in, and I remember fishing in it, actually, in 2009. Now the base is gone. It's all been blown up or bulldozed. And there was this girl in this intense heat. It was 45 degrees for two of the days I was there. And she was waiting to cool herself down in this canal. And she was the only female I saw in Sangin. And I couldn't help but think, as I saw her kind of swimming and splashing in this canal, like, you know, within a year or 18 months, once she's reached puberty, that she too would be sequestered from public view.
0: I mean, it does sound an extraordinarily, dramatically different picture of a place, you know, in just 5 years, Anthony. As we've mentioned, it'll be 5 years next month since the Taliban took hold. What are people's reflections on the war now and on the efforts of the US-led coalition 5 years after that fall to the Taliban?
19: Well, most people in somewhere like Sangin, their focus is on the struggle of day-to-day survival. Now, that's not to say they're starving, but their, you know, financial situation is extremely precarious. So they're far more worried about, you know, how to find food to feed their family. And something appalling, like only like 20% of families can feed themselves without any requirement for assistance in Afghanistan. So for people in Sangin, the day-to-day worries are, you know, financial, it's about food. But also you've got all sorts of other factors which are affecting them now. Climate change, there have been repeated droughts. There was good rainfall this year, but repeated droughts, climate change has made farming much more difficult. Actually, the Taliban's probably most successful international and internal policy was drug eradication. The Taliban have basically eradicated 95% of Afghanistan's opium crops since March 2022, and the Supreme Leader put that edict out. But while that's good news for the international community, because it means less heroin going abroad, poppy eradication has led to a massive hike in rural poverty because a lot of farmers were reliant on poppy to survive. Poppy's quite a hardy crop. Now they can't do that anymore, so they've had to start with crops like wheat, which bring in far less money. And in the absence of alternative livelihoods and due to the other economic concerns they face, that means that life is much more difficult in rural areas like in Sangin. But also you've got regional instability on either side. You've got, you know, America's bombing campaign with Iran and the Straits of Hormuz being affected, which actually affects trade coming into Afghanistan too on that side. On the other side, you've got an on-off border spat with Pakistan. Pakistan's closed its borders to Afghanistan. So there's a perfect storm of sort of factors affecting Afghanistan's economy, which translate into poverty and malnourishment and sickness. There is time for Afghans to reflect on the war, and for some of them, the war is still, you know, very present in their mind, particularly amongst those who lost people in the war. And certainly the Taliban commanders that I spoke to still talks about the war a lot. But for your average Afghan in Zangin, he's not thinking of events 10 years ago or even 5 years ago. It's important to remember that actually most foreign forces left Zangin in 2014. The war still went on in other forms in the region. People are already thinking about that. They're thinking about their day-to-day struggle to survive.
0: And has that struggle to survive, and as you say, the economic impact of the ban on poppy cultivation, has it affected Afghans' attitudes towards the Taliban?
19: I think after four decades of war, and particularly the last 20, which were extremely, you know, really acutely violent in Helmand, most Afghans that I meet in private conversations say, we are relieved to have peace. And we are relieved to have stability. And I've been coming to Afghanistan for 32 years, something like that. So I've seen different eras of the war here. And this is really the first time since the Taliban took power in 2021 that I can drive all across Afghanistan, it seems, more or less, without going through millions of checkpoints, without the fear of insurgent attack or bombing and shooting. And that's just me. But for Afghans who want to trade, who want to get to the market, or want to visit the health clinic, they can do that without the fear of getting blown up by an IED or blown up by a coalition airstrike. And for people remembering 40 years of war, that is huge. So there is an appreciation of that. As I say, there is deep economic concern, there is deep economic worry. Not all of that is attributable to the Taliban. As I said, massive cuts in humanitarian aid at this point have hardly helped. But people have mixed feelings. It also depends which area you're in. If you're in a Pashtun area down in the south, they will have a different affection and loyalty to the Taliban than if you're in a northern area, which might be Tajik or Uzbek up in the north.
0: Well, that was Anthony Lloyd, the Times special correspondent, speaking to us from Afghanistan, which is why you could possibly hear the line being a little bit crackly there. But tomorrow, after 3 o'clock, Ryan Tubridy will bring you an interview with Zara Joya, who fled Afghanistan and now runs a news agency that highlights the oppression of women. Now, if you want a sneak preview of tomorrow's Times front page, if you tune into Times Radio at 10 o'clock every night, then you can. Every night here, just after 10 o'clock, we will bring you the front page before it's even published. And then a little bit later at 10:30, we go through all the papers with a panel of fantastic reviewers that is every evening from 10 here on Times Radio. Well, coming up here, we'll speak to the man behind the Times' food pages for the last 25 years. He's going to reveal everything he's learned about the likes of Gordon Ramsay, Raymond Blanc, and our very own Giles Corran. This is Jane Mulkerins on Times Radio.
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0: Good afternoon. It is 17 minutes past two here on Times Radio. Now, for 25 years, as the Times' ultimate food expert, Tony Turnbull has pretty much seen it all. From Gordon Ramsay's soft side to Raymond Blanc's fast and furious driving. And now I am delighted to say that Tony is here to let us all in on his foodie secrets. Good afternoon, Tony.
1: Hello, Jane. Nice to be here.
0: Well, nice to see you, because I saw you last at about midday yesterday when you went out to lunch and you never came back. That is the behaviour that one expects from a food editor at the Times, Tony.
1: Absolutely. I mean, you know, what can I say? I mean, it was a very fine lunch.
0: Tony, what do people get wrong most about food journalism that you feel you need to correct after 25 years in the job?
1: I don't know about journalism as such, but I think people misunderstand sort of how good their own cooking is, I think, actually, is probably the thing I would sort of say to people. Because I've obviously eaten food cooked for me by an awful lot of chefs, and not just in restaurants, but in sort of home, in their homes and things like that. And I think often the food is just nice. Mm. It's not always spectacular. And I think one of the points I make in the piece is that simple food produces simple results. And, you know, as long as you don't mess it up and you buy good ingredients, then, you know, your cooking will probably taste no different from someone else's.
0: Yeah, so you have written this brilliant piece today for the Times magazine about the secrets. And actually, on that note of cooking, one thing you did say that chefs do differently, certainly in restaurants, is the amount of seasoning they put in.
1: Insane amounts.
0: Yeah.
1: And as I say, my wife's a cardiologist and she does not hold with the amount of salt which they put on stuff. It's fine when you an occasional meal and everything, and it does ramp up the flavour and it does improve the flavour, I have to say. But, I wouldn't recommend it for day in, day out cooking.
0: Now, you have been eating in restaurants, telling us which restaurants to eat in, you know, for several decades at the Times. What's been the biggest change in restaurant culture over the years?
1: I think it's become a lot more casual, and I think that's no bad thing. I think the sway of Michelin has waned quite a bit, and I think that's probably a good thing, because people don't want to be cosseted and sort of... I mean, when I first started writing about it, I mean, Country House hotels were the big place to go and eat, and it was sort of like, you know, all the thrills the frills and the swags. And I remember sort of like, you know, gentlemen would have to wear a jacket and tie, and would sir care to have an aperitif from the library before to peruse? And when you go, well, no, I think I'll go straight in. No, I think sir would prefer to have
0: it. Feels like something from the 19th century now.
1: It does. I mean, it's extraordinary. I mean, it's sort of like almost Basil Fawlty-esque. So yes, I mean, it's sort of democratisation, and I think just sort of much more casual. Restaurants are now a place to go and enjoy yourself and to relax and have fun.
0: Yeah, rather than... There's less theatre involved.
1: Yeah, there is less theatre. I mean, you can still find it if you want it, and every so often it's a wonderful thing. I mean, I said in my piece that, one of my best meals ever was at the Ritz. Mm. And let's be honest, there's an awful lot of theatre there.
0: Absolutely.
1: But, you know, in the right time, that's my 60th, with my family. So, there's a time and a place for everything, but I think generally speaking, it's just nice to be able to go and relax and just not feel you're having to sort of behave really well.
0: Yeah, absolutely. Tony, you have all the top chefs on speed dial. Who would people be most surprised by if they met them in person?
1: Well, I mean, the obvious one is Gordon Ramsay, who everyone assumes is foul-mouthed, sort of vile, sort of like, you know, or constantly putting people down. But I mean, Gordon is, and this is his dirty secret, he's actually a really lovely man, and very supportive, very charming, very, very I mean, even now he'll always, when I bump into him, he'll always ask of how my children and wife are by their names and everything. And you know, he's I mean, there's a reason why chefs work for him. Everyone thinks that he must be really abusive to them all, but he's not. I mean, he's really supportive, and they want to work for him, and he helps push them onto future careers. So.
0: And what about working with Giles Corran, who you do have to keep in line on a weekly basis, because I sit next to you, Tony, so I watch it. Is it always an unbridled joy? Tell the listeners.
1: Giles is a dream person to write for you, because his copy, he's such a good writer, and his copy is always pretty much perfect. So my job is never to suggest that he changes a sentence or something like that. It's just to say, Giles, do you really want to say that? And do you want to wake up on Saturday morning and see that in print? And sometimes he, I think the trouble is Giles can type faster than almost as fast as he can think. So stuff just comes out on the page and then off it goes. I mean, he writes these columns very quickly. Every editor wants to have a writer for him who just produces sparkling copy. And, you know, in that respect, Giles is the absolute supremo.
0: And provocation is part of it.
1: But sometimes the provocation can go a little bit too far. But anyway, there we go.
0: There to guide him. I mean, on that note, Tony, you know, critics can famously, you know, make or break restaurants, especially when they're opening. Mm. And the restaurant and hospitality industry is in so much trouble right now. Do you think that influences how people review restaurants?
1: I think it certainly, after COVID, there was quite a push where people were being a lot kinder. I mean, I think what you can certainly see is that there are the large, well-backed restaurants which are considered to be fair game.
0: Mm.
1: And if they don't deliver, then I think the critics will wade straight in and tell you that. I think there's also a lot more behind the scenes, which readers may not realise. There's a lot of going to restaurants to review them and then thinking, actually, I'm not going to, because, it would just be negative. And really, what's the point in just sort of like dumping on a restaurant, you know, wherever it might be, just to sort of say, don't go here.
0: Mm.
1: You know,
0: it's not useful to anyone.
1: It's not useful to anyone. And, you know, the aim always, I mean, you know, as Giles always says, you know, he's going out for a... And we all are. We want to go out and have a nice meal and enjoy ourselves. So, you know, people don't generally... I mean, a couple of critics I know who do this, but mainly critics do not go out thinking, great, I need to go somewhere which is, you know, going to give me a bad meal. Because whilst they admit that writing a vicious review is more fun, it's not the way to set out, I don't think. So, we try to be a bit more supportive, and I think there's also quite a few occasions where a critic will actually take them aside and say, look, I think you need to address this or that. So there's a bit of sort of...
0: A quiet word.
1: Mm.
0: Yeah. Tony, I'm very sorry that you are going to be leaving us after 25 years in the job. I'm sorry for personal reasons, because I get to sit next to you, which involves an awful lot of free cheese, but also I enjoy your company tremendously. What are you going to do next?
1: Well, pretty much the same, anyway, without having to sort of wrestle with Giles. I mean, I'm going to do a bit more writing. I'm going to do some book editing and might potentially write another book, and then consultancy. So, you know, I'll still be sort of very much in the food area. In actual fact, I have been commissioned to do a piece for the Times. So
0: there we go.
1: So,
0: same but different.
1: Same but different.
0: A little bit more time for long lunches.
1: Exactly.
0: I would just like to say before I really let you go that one of my most favourite Tony Turnbull moments over the last 5 years that I've been sharing a desk with you is that it's not really even related to food, but about 4 years ago, I had a very nasty bout of COVID, during which a huge fox decided to die at the end of my garden, and I rang the council to ask them if they'd come and collect the fox, and the council said, we don't collect vermin, and it was a massive fox. And so I rang some private companies who wanted to charge me hundreds of pounds to take it away, and they told me, no, we don't, you know, we're not going to do it for less than like 500 quid. So the council said, just bag it up and take it out with the bins. Having overheard all of this, Tony Turnbull very gallantly cycled round to my flat after work, bagged up the dead fox in 9 bin bags, by which time I have to say it was stiff and a bit maggoty, and apparently it smelt quite bad, but I couldn't smell it because I'd just had COVID. Tony gallantly put the dead fox out with the rubbish for me, which is a sign of the tremendous colleague and friend that he is. And I have to say, Tony, it is now not only are you my hero, but that is the yardstick by which I measure all men.
1: Fantastic. I should, for the record, point out that, and I'm glad you mentioned, I did bin it. I didn't take
0: it was
1: back
0: nothing
1: and eat it.
0: To do with
1: I
0: your
1: did,
0: food editor job.
1: I didn't take it back
0: job.
1: And cook it.
0: No, I would say the final Tony Turnbull tip is maggoty foxes have no place in a food editor's repertoire. Tony, it has been such a joy to sit next to you for 5 years. So thank you so much. And obviously it's been a joy to have you as a Times colleague, and to all the listeners and readers who've read your work for the last 25 years. But they get to continue to do so.
1: I hope so. And it's been a lot of fun. And thank you very much.
0: Well, I mean, you can get to continue to do it, but as I say, just with longer lunches. Thank you so much. That's Tony Turnbull, who is food editor of the Times and Sunday Times, and who will be very much missed around this parish. Now, the Tour de France is in its closing stages, and reigning champion Pogacar is on the verge of winning a record-equalling 5th race. Could you tell I didn't know anything about that as I was reading it out? Pogacar, did I even say it right? The result comes after the Slovenian put on a formidable display during the infamous Alpe d'Huez. I do know about that section of the race. Well, a man who knows an awful lot more about these things than me is a Sunday Times sports editor, Nick Randall, who joins me every week at this time. Good afternoon, Nick.
2: Hello, Jane.
0: Did I say Pogacar right?
2: Well, I pronounce him Pogacar, but I think but pronunciations vary. There are definitely people who know about cycling who pronounce him Pogacar. So I don't think there is a sort of definitive definitive verdict on it.
0: Pogacar's fans won't come at me on the text. Nick, tell us the very latest from the Tour de France.
2: Well, so the final stage is tomorrow, which is into Paris, where they sort of race around the Champs-Élysées. But basically, today is the day that wraps up who's going to win the whole thing. Tomorrow, it's just a case of, you know, not falling off. And so today, sort of is unprecedented. This year, they're going up Alpe d'Huez twice. So they went up it yesterday, and then they're going up it again today in what should really be the hardest stage of the race.
0: That is a lactic acid day.
2: Yes. Oh. Yes. And all going fine so far for Pogacar. I mean, there's quite a way to go, as in, you know, most of the mountain. But he's so far ahead by the end of yesterday. He put in this sort of thrilling performance where there was a kind of three riders out in front, 3 minutes odd ahead of him, and on the final climb, he kind of caught up with them. So he should do it today.
0: Can I ask you about the coverage of the Tour de France quickly before we move on? Because I've got a lot of people in my life who are big fans of the Tour de France, and they really are bemoaning the fact that you can't watch it on terrestrial TV anymore. Is there any chance of anyone ever getting it back on terrestrial TV?
2: Yes, I would have thought so. Because, I mean, it's not the most, you know, it's not like buying Premier League rights. It's not, you're not talking about billions of pounds. So, yeah, I think it is a shame that it's slipped off terrestrial TV this year. So I don't know. I don't actually, sorry, I should have checked when the rights next come up, but I don't know when they next come up. But I'd have thought there is an opportunity out there for the, you know, for the BBC or Rai TV to get them back.
0: A lot of people
2: are at home in the afternoons just like watching it there.
0: Exactly.
2: I mean, sort of, even if you don't like the cycling, the scenery is sort of absolutely beautiful.
0: It's very soothing, yeah, even if you're never going to get up a mountain on a bike like that. Now, in the cricket, Nick, we spoke last week about England looking for a new coach. They still haven't got one.
2: No, so it's becoming... So Simon Wild, our Sunday Times cricket correspondent, is writing a piece that will go online later about the sort of mess they're in, really. So they sacked Brendan McCullum as coach of the Test team, but kept him on as coach of the white ball team, the limited overs team. And then they were very keen to bring in Andy Flower as the Test coach, but he very quickly said, actually, I don't want to do it. And now it's not quite clear who they want. Without a new coach, it's very hard for them to appoint a new captain to replace Ben Stokes, because, you know, surely you're not going to want to appoint a captain without the coach having a say on who it should be. So lots of stories around yesterday about how Joe Root is expected to sort of come back and have a second go, sort of 4 years after he was first Test captain, a second go at it. But which might happen as an interim measure, but you can't sort of make a permanent appointment there without deciding who the coach is, and they don't yet know who the coach is. And I think they're finding it hard to appoint a coach because they've got the sacked coach still involved in the setup. And unless
0: a bit like Keir Starmer head blocking in Downing Street, wasn't it?
2: Yeah, sort of similar. Yes, and I think unless, you know, Brendan McCullum's the most saintly person in the world, it's going to be hard for him not to wish that his successor as Test coach does quite badly. So I think it's going to be an awkward relationship.
0: Tricky. Okay. Boxing: Anthony Joshua and Tyson Fury are both back in action, but not against each other.
2: Yes, so Tyson Fury fought last night out in Malaysia in a sort of exhibition, really, which he won. Anthony Joshua in a slightly harder fight, but nonetheless one he should win in Saudi Arabia late tonight. But it's his first fight since that horrendous car crash just after Christmas that in Nigeria that killed two of his closest friends. So there were sort of questions at the time as to whether he might give up altogether. He said subsequently never... You know, he never considered it, but this is the first time we'll see him in action since. And if it goes well and he wins, which he should, then it sort of takes us a step closer to a Fury-Joshua fight at some
0: point.
2: That's
0: not on the cards yet, though.
2: Well, he's tentatively proposed. Okay. Yeah, I think we're closer to it than we ever have been, but
1: That is far from saying it's a done deal.
0: Excellent stuff. Lovely to see you. Thanks as ever, Nick. That is Nick Randall, who is a Sunday Times sports editor. You can, of course, read all those stories tomorrow in the Sunday Times and later this afternoon online with your digital subscription. Well, coming up is a French group that organises posh banquets, actually some sort of Trojan horse for far-right activism. First, let's get all the latest news with James Kitchen.
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13: Thank you, Jane. Good afternoon. More than 200,000 people in France and Spain have been forced to flee rapidly spreading wildfires. The Spanish Prime Minister Pedro Sanchez says a change in wind direction has helped firefighters battling flames threatening towns and villages near Madrid. But he warned conditions may suddenly change. Meanwhile, in France, people have been evacuated from homes in the suburbs of Bordeaux. Regional officer Sophie Brocard says significant help is on its way.
4: This fire that we've been living with and fighting against here in Gironde for 3 days has reached an unprecedented magnitude. To combat it, we will receive extremely significant national reinforcements.
13: Meanwhile, a major incident's been declared by emergency services as they tackle a wildfire that's been burning in the Cairngorms National Park for 10 days. The village of Nethy Bridge has been evacuated as a precaution. A confidential report seen by The Times warns that Britain's race to net zero will leave the country at greater risk of blackouts. The National Grid document highlights the energy system operator cannot accurately model the modern power system. A whistleblower claims the rapid growth of wind farms and solar panels, which don't engage directly with the operator, is incompatible with its forecasting capabilities. Youth protesters in India have agreed to end their demonstrations after talks with the government. The self-styled cockroach movement was triggered by an exam leak scandal. India's education minister resigned this morning. For a news bulletin when you want it, search for the Times Radio News Briefing on any podcast platform.
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0: Good afternoon. It is 25 minutes to three here on Times Radio. Now, as we were discussing at the top of the show at 1 o'clock, 200,000 people have been evacuated from their homes across southern Europe due to out-of-control wildfires. In France, a huge blaze is heading towards the city of Bordeaux, while in Spain, there are fires around the city of Madrid. Well, the Sunday Times Europe editor Peter Conradi joins me now to discuss all. Good afternoon, Peter.
9: Good afternoon.
0: Peter, tell me you are safely in Paris and far away from the wildfires.
9: I am indeed, but my intrepid colleague, Katie Gatens, is down there in Bordeaux. I don't know where she is precisely, and I know she will be filing a sort of a very colourful dispatch from down there later today.
0: Yeah. Peter, so let's start with France. We know that the situation has been chronic over the last 48 hours. You know, evacuations from the Bay of Arcachon, from all around the Cap Ferret, and now towards Bordeaux. What are the French authorities doing to try and get a handle on this blaze?
9: Well, I mean, they are, you know, what can they do? They are deploying huge numbers of firefighters. They've just put up a big Airbus A400 military transport aircraft, which is sort of dumping water on the whole thing. You know, they're throwing everything at it because, you know, the alarming thing is that it is less than 20 miles from Bordeaux. It's advancing towards Bordeaux.

0: various support from other European countries and so on. You know, but you know, it's ultimately down to each country's firefighting services to fight the fires. And I mean, the French are good at it because, you know, there are always forest fires in the summer in France, you know, quite dramatic ones. But I think what is different this year is that they have started probably about a month earlier because of these heat waves that we've been having here and you know, everyone's been having across Europe. And, you know, things are drier, so they started earlier. And for that reason, they're much more intense. So, you know, it doesn't come as a surprise, but that is not at all to, you know, belittle the scale of the job which the firefighters face.
1: I mean, a lot of the people who have been evacuated will, of course, be locals, but a lot of other people will be tourists as well. I mean, Cap Ferret, Arc-en-Bay, all of these places are incredibly popular with tourists. Is there any sense that people are going to be discouraged from visiting, you know, if they've got holidays planned for the next month or so? You know, is France worried about tourism for the rest of the summer?
0: I mean, you know, I would say if any of our listeners have got holidays booked for the Arcachon area or are planning to fly to Bordeaux, they should contact their travel provider pretty quick.
1: Well, your presenter is one of those people today, Peter.
0: Oh dear.
1: My cousins are getting married in Bordeaux in a month.
0: I think you know, far be it for me to say you'll be fine, but I would think a month from now, you know, they're going to deal with this problem. I mean, all, you know, in a sense, if only there were to be a change in the weather. It has been getting cooler, but you know, what we need is continuous rain.
1: Yeah.
0: So, you know, obviously if there's a change in the weather system, that's gonna help. But you know, they're not going to let the fire continue to advance towards Bordeaux. They're gonna do everything to stop that. So, and I mean, there have been exhortations being published or broadcast on French TV channels urging French people not to take the train down to Bordeaux. I haven't checked, but I'm not sure even if the, you know, it's a 2-hour ride down from Paris. There are a lot of trains every day. I'm not sure if they're still operating, but I suspect that, you know, people, you know, they don't need more people down there at a time that people are moving out.
1: Absolutely. As you say, Katie Gatens is down there, so we will be keeping people updated from there with online pieces from later this afternoon and obviously in the paper tomorrow. Peter, you have also been looking into a group called the Canon Française. Who are they, Peter, and what do they do?
0: Yeah, this was something that I planned before the fire started sweeping through France. This is a very, very curious group, actually. It was founded about 5 years ago by a couple of rather enterprising young men in their early 30s. And these are just giant banquets. I mean, when I say giant, I mean, you know, 2,500 people.
1: Blimey.
0: 4,000 people. And they staged them. They've done about 100 in the past 5 years, so it's one every few weeks and so on. And I've just been to one in Dole, which is a smallish town in southeast France, you know, a few fires around it, just beyond Dijon. And you know, it seems like a jolly event where everyone sits down at long tables and eats and drinks, of course, being France, and dances and so on. But there have been accusations that they've somehow become infiltrated by the far right. So I popped down there. I mean, the complaints of infiltration came after there was one event earlier this year in April in Caen in Normandy, where a journalist went in with a hidden camera and saw people doing Nazi salutes.
1: Wow.
0: Shopkeepers and so on. In fact, what I found when I went down to the event, which was last night, which I finally got away from about 2 a.m, was there was a lot of exuberance, a lot of people waving arms in the air, but it wasn't so much right arms outstretched in a threatening manner, but left and right arms as they danced across the table, sashayed backwards and forwards and congered around this massive warehouse on the edge of town. I realised the French were quite so quick to jump on tables. But it's wonderful what a few drops of local red can do. So I would give them a fairly clean bill of health as far as right-wing infiltration is concerned. But it's been, you know, everything in the run-up to the French presidential election next April is all sort of being viewed through a political prism. And people on the left

0: trying to tarnish people on the right, and this is seen as some kind of Trojan horse for political infiltration.
1: It's a serious Trojan horse if it's far-right activism via the conga, isn't it?
0: It is indeed, yeah. But as I said, they seemed fairly apolitical, congoists or whatever one. I also learned the French word for it, which I've since forgotten, which is quite complicated. And I think it's a caterpillar, they call it, actually.
1: What's the demographic at these kind of parties, Peter?
0: Surprisingly diverse, actually. I mean, there were plenty of people in their 20s and their 30s and people, you know, even older than me in their 60s and their late 60s, rather, and their 70s. And they were all dancing to the same, basically sort of 1970s, 1980s, Charles Aznavour, et al. Kind of music, which a lot of them said, you know, this is great because this all came out long before they were born.
1: I mean, it sounds like a wedding, Peter. It sounds like a wedding.
0: It's like a wedding if you've got a lot of friends. I mean, it reminded me a little bit of Oktoberfest in Germany rather than a Nuremberg rally, as the detractors would have it. And, you know, I was saying to the organizer, who's a French aristocrat whose father was in the army and who sort of grew up in all far-flung bits of the French empire, as it was, you know, have you thought of taking this to England? You know, why not do a... This is the canon français. Why don't you do a canon anglais? And we were pondering whether people should people in Britain would relish having French food, or whether it should be more sort of roast beef and fish and chip themed.
1: Oh, I mean, a nice steak frite and a bit of a conga. I mean, it sounds like a perfect Saturday night, Peter. Bring it over here.
0: Well, see if you can join one when you go to Bordeaux for your wedding.
1: If I make it, yeah. Peter, before I let you go, there's a story out of Italy which we must discuss about a surprising use of Michelangelo's David's likeness.
0: Yes, this is absolutely shocking. Forget all the other things going on. This is in Florence, where a local ice cream shop, and I'm looking at the picture now from the Times website, is showing the image of Michelangelo licking an ice cream. Now, it's sort of difficult under EU law to actually copyright an image which has been produced more than 70 years after an artist's death. And obviously Michelangelo has been long gone for a very long time.
1: I love the specific bureaucracy of that. It's amazing.
0: Yeah, well, it's a broad thing as far as copyright law is concerned, which, you know, which protects certain works, but not older ones. So he's sort of in the public domain after all these years, and one could have him doing anything, eating a pizza perhaps,
1: playing padel, anything,
0: playing padel or something a bit more Italian, that's a bit Spanish, I think, but I mean that kind of stuff. But apparently there is some kind of arcane law which they can use they will use, apparently, to go after them. Because, I mean, in the past, apparently, 2017, a court in Florence ordered a local tourism company to remove images of David from its advertising materials and its website. Other recent cases include a drainage services tanker and a commercial van with David plastered on its bodywork. And the latter was apparently sent a warning letter on Monday. So if any of our readers, or listeners, sorry, are tempted to come up with any kind of David-themed memes of their own to advertise whatever products they want to plug, they should watch out, because the Italians might come after them.
1: I mean, thank goodness Italy is there to protect a very ancient statue from exploitation. Centuries on. Phew, indeed. Peter, thank you so much for your time, as always. It's great to speak to you. That is Peter Conradi, who is the Sunday Times Europe editor, and you can read about all of those stories online with your digital subscription and tomorrow in the Sunday Times. Well, coming up, are young women's standards just too high when it comes to dating? This is Jane Mulkerins on Times Radio.
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1: Good afternoon. It is 13 minutes to three here on Times Radio and you're listening to Jane Mulcairns. Now, from the slot machine mechanics of dating apps to the prevalence of ghosting, modern romance can feel pretty unromantic. To be honest, sometimes it can feel like a war of attrition. And on top of all that, there is also a growing sense that there is a surplus of eligible women and just not enough men of their calibre to go around. Well, Annie Lord is a former British Vogue columnist and one of the most recognisable chroniclers of the modern dating culture. And she's just published her debut novel, The Project. I'm delighted to say that she joins me this afternoon. Hello, Annie.
6: Hi, all right.
1: Thank you so much for being here and congratulations on the book.
6: Thank you.
1: Let's start with the novel. So you've written a memoir before. This is your first work of fiction. Mm-hmm. Who or what is the titular project?
6: So it's a guy called James who, I guess the inspiration for the idea started with, I had got with a uni friend who's a bit of a nightmare and and quite laddie, and then sort of spawned this idea about, because I was sort of saying to my friend, oh, he's quite sweet underneath it all, and then thought it'd be interesting to do a book where they take a guy like that and then give him a makeover to turn him into a nice guy, because there is such a surplus of great women everywhere and it feels like there's just like no decent men.
1: So I love this line from the book's blurb that basically that you wanted to give this guy a physical and emotional overhaul, buy him better clothes, encourage him to talk about his feelings and maybe take him to some feminist lectures. Maybe he wouldn't be that bad if he just got some female friends, went to therapy and got a nice fitting white t-shirt and read some books. Yeah. One of your protagonist muses. I mean, is it that simple? Is that what they need?
6: Well, I think they sort of they start off with those kind of things, but I think a lot of the time it's just like men being around in the presence of lovely women, and that can be enough. And I think some at the beginning of the book they kind of take it a bit too, they're taking it too literally, and they're like, yeah, giving him all these books, taking him to these talks, taking him to art galleries, but really I think just the transformation happens just from being around people that care about him. But yeah, I don't think women are asking for too much. I feel like they just want someone that looks after themselves, someone who listens, a little chain and a little earring, nice fitting white t-shirt.
1: Well, you wrote in the Times this week, and I think it's running in print tomorrow in the Sunday Times, about a speed dating event that you attended recently, which made you realise that, and this is really interesting, I think, and will certainly chime, I think, with lots of our female listeners, that men are no longer in the role of pursuers in the dating world. You wrote that we're not turning up with flowers on their doorstep quite yet, but we might as well be. Women can't afford to play hard to get. If we sit back and wait for men to work for us, we will be sitting for a long time. Mm. Now you've written men are the prize. Explain what makes you say that.
6: I mean, for example, at that dating event, I made friends with a bunch of other girls that were there. And, you know, at the end of the event, you got all the matches emailed to you. And I was chatting with the girls over Instagram, being like, has anyone messaged you yet? And like, none of the guys had, we'd all sort of followed them on Instagram or reached out to them, thought of these like really funny DMs we could send. And there was just like nothing from their end. And I just think it's such a common experience, I think, now for a lot of women, where you go to a house party and there's just like a couple of guys there that are, I mean, eligible sounds like such an old-fashioned word, but like decent men there. And then there's just a sea of women with like master's degrees and gorgeous blowout hair. And it feels like, where are all the men, kind of thing? And one of my friends, it's such a good way of describing it. I think she just says that it feels like there's a queue. Like whenever she's talking to a guy, she's like, I can feel the queue of women behind me just waiting for their turn to talk to him, kind of thing.
1: And what's her approach to dealing? Does she join the queue? Or does she
6: taps
1: off the
6: out of the queue? Because she just, like, the competition feels too hot, I guess, yeah.
1: Because the competition is so fierce.
6: Yeah.
1: Is there anything wrong with women, as you say, being the ones competing for the guy now? I mean, we're not paid quite as much as men, but I like to think that we are close to being equal in most senses in the world now. We have a great opportunities. We're certainly, if you look at, you know, home ownership, and, you know, we're certainly on a par, if not outstripping the men in lots of ways. So is there anything wrong with us being the ones doing the chasing?
6: No, I think, you know, sort of the fact that it is, I love the idea of women approaching men. I've started doing it more myself, giving out some numbers and all that kind of thing. I think when it feels bad is that I feel like in the way it's reflected in pop culture and stuff, acts as if it's men that still chase women, and there's still like a shame in women being the pursuers. And I think that's where it's difficult, because sometimes it can feel like you're sort of, you're the one putting all the effort in, but you also have to make your effort completely invisible so you don't seem desperate, or you don't seem like there's something wrong with you. And I think that's where it kind of becomes a bit of a problem, which is why in the project that I wanted to make it, just write something that felt so true to dating now and how the setup is. Because I feel like when you look at a lot of rom-coms, it's like the guy's like running to stop the girl getting on the fly, and he's like enduring her really awful family to have like a shot with her. And it just can feel really alienating, I think, as a single woman, because it's not a lot of our experiences anymore.
1: Mm. So it's not that you mind doing the work, it's that then you have to pretend you're not doing the work. You're doing backflips because it's seen as unattractive to be the pursuer?
6: Yeah, no, I think so. But also, I guess, like, it would be nice if there was just a bit more effort, and I feel like they've gone a bit lazy. But I think that's not... I think a lot of it is that, like, it's because the dating climate at the minute is so rubbish and people are so disposable to each other. And everyone's just kind of lost faith in it, and no one sort of invests anything in it. And I think because it's bad, it comes down to like who wants it more. And I think because there's more of a stigma on women for being single, I think that's why the emphasis has come on us more to make, to do some...
1: Well, there's also a biological imperative, isn't it? It's not just about stigma about being single. Women have a biological window that men don't really have. So if women want to have those things, if they want to have children, then they have a certain time frame in which they have to quote unquote settle down by. And I think it is a really interesting point that you make in the piece, that this casualization of dating means that women still have to do the initiating. As you say, they're the ones who want it more, or the ones who have to do the initiating, because we have the societal pressure to get on with it. There's an awful lot of competing pressures on women. And as you say, men, are they just sitting back and letting it happen?
6: Yeah, I don't think they realise what... I mean, when I speak to guy friends, they're like, well, you could have whoever you want. Or, like, I think they assume women's experiences in dating are quite similar. Like, but if I talk to a guy friend about dating, you know, they'll be going on so many dates with different women. It's like, I don't know, is anyone left? Whereas, like, a lot of my women friends will probably go on, if they're single, like, maybe two dates a year, or they'll go on a bunch of dates but they don't sort of progress past the first date. But a lot of my guy friends will have these quite like rich experiences of seeing different people, and yeah, I don't think they know what it's like on the other end.
1: We're getting some texts in here, Annie, from male listeners. One saying, having spent over a year with infinite swiping on Bumble, I can assure you that most women just want someone who is generous, in other words, going to spend a lot of money on them. Oh. We've had another one in saying, women want men that are tall, rich and handsome, the perfect Prince Charming of their girlhood. All this BS about nice guys' sense of humour is utter balderdash. That's why men have given up on this. I have, says Andrew. Is there something in that women have been conditioned to want and expect a certain thing, and perhaps there is some level of deconditioning that needs to happen?
6: Yeah, because I do hear this a lot. I suppose I know it from like me and my friends, and I feel like what I experience from the women around me is just wanting someone nice and put together and like, you know, able to talk about his emotions and all these things. But I do, there must also be people that maybe we're sort of sold through social media this idea of, oh, I want like these handbags and I want these holidays. Like, I guess it's just, I don't know if I know those people, so I can't comment, but But yeah, I'm sure it is. That is a thing as well.
1: Well, it's interesting. I don't know if you've read, there's a piece in The Cut this week, part of New York Magazine, which is called Call Her Mummy. And it's about Gen Z women paying for and kind of parenting their boyfriends in lots of ways. And the writer says she'd assume that men would be humiliated by this, by, you know, that it would kind of affect their masculinity. But actually, she found that they were quite comfortable with being pampered and being paid for. She says men are in their princess era. I mean, is what we're saying that there's simply maybe a recalibration of the rules of engagement, that after women having expectations of men's treatment of them for so long, women now really need to recalibrate and accept that maybe they are the ones paying for dinner and looking after men. I mean, I'm not saying I believe that, but is there something in that argument?
6: Yeah, like I kind of, like we were saying earlier, I think it's great if women are taking a more active role in their dating life. I just think it can feel, it would be nice for that to be sort of recognised than us all sticking to the same narrative, but actually it's completely changed. Yeah.
1: Have dating apps contributed to all of this, do you think?
6: Yeah, I think just in terms of, I think initially they sort of worked. I think they were such a good way of meeting people, but I think when we started to just see all these faces all the time and all these options, I just think we start to see people as completely disposable. And I think the fact that all these people are completely divorced from your world, that you don't work with them, you probably don't have any friends in common, I think just meant that you could sort of treat people badly and then get away with it. And now I think even if you don't meet people on apps, you sort of, that behaviour's become quite normalised. And I think we've all just stopped investing so much in dating and poured more into other aspects of our life, like work and friends. Because I even notice it's such a normal thing now to sort of, like, no one would go on a first date on a Friday because it's like, oh, I'll see my friends that day. Yeah, yeah, like, I don't want to waste the Friday night kind of on this person that I don't know yet. And
1: maybe we need to shake up the whole culture, Annie.
6: Yeah.
1: Let's do it together. Absolutely. Thank you so much for your time this afternoon. That's Annie Lord, who is author of the project. To order a copy, you can go to timesbookshop.co.uk, and there is a special discount available for Times Plus members. I have to say, on the text, Jervis texted in to say, Jane, can I remind you of the film The Shape of Things with Rachel Weisz? She takes a geeky bloke, turns him into a fab guy, only to ditch him because he's an art project. Sadly, says Jerv, I'm no oil painting myself. I'm sure that's not true. George has texted in to say, Jane, my wife chatted me up and bought me a drink, and it is our 41st wedding anniversary next month. Thank you so much. Well, happy anniversary to you, George, and well done, Jill, for setting the bar. We could all follow Jill's example, I think.
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1: Good afternoon, it's 3 o'clock. I'm Jane Mulkerins and this is Times Radio. Coming up, Melania Trump impressionist and comedian Laura Benanti will be here telling me about getting doxxed by MAGA supporters, Hollywood beauty standards, and why she approaches romance like the draft. But first, let's get a roundup of the latest news with James Kitchen.
7: Thank you, Jane. Good afternoon. Rapidly spreading wildfires in Spain and France have forced more than 270,000 people to flee their homes. Flames racing through acres of land on the coast of southwestern France threaten to sweep into the suburbs of Bordeaux. Meanwhile, in Spain, officials are warning that sudden weather changes could hamper efforts to tackle wildfires near Madrid. The reporter Paul Giblin lives in the north of the capital and spoke to Times Radio earlier.
8: Just looking out the window, you cannot really see the sky. There's like a brown pink pallor of smoke. It smells of burning and it tickles the back of your throat, but there's no way you'd be evacuating Madrid. However, out that way there are lots of sleeper towns, and if the flames do continue to advance, they might have to consider bringing people in.
7: A major incident's been declared by emergency services as they tackle a wildfire that's been burning in the Cairngorms for 10 days. The village of Nethy Bridge has been evacuated as a precaution. The reporter for the Press and Journal, Louise Glenn, says local residents feel the authorities were slow to react.
9: People in the area tell me that they feel frightened, they feel scared, and they feel that people have not really been taking a notice of them until last night. Sandy McCook, who is a former colleague of mine, was at major, major incidents throughout Scotland, including Lockerbie. And yesterday he broke down in tears at the fact he felt no one was listening.
7: A confidential report seen by The Times warns that Britain's race to net zero will leave the country at greater risk of blackouts. The National Grid document says the energy system operator cannot accurately model the modern power system. A whistleblower claims the rapid growth of wind farms and solar panels, which don't engage directly with the operator, is incompatible with its forecasting capabilities. The former head of Energy UK, Angela Knight, told Times Radio the country is vulnerable to fluctuations.
10: We don't have the reserves we used to. We're relying on emergency power coming in from the continent when we get really short. And our long-term contracts, well, if you can't be sure of what your supply is, you can't be sure what your long-term contracts are. And it is that variability which is the piece that has been highlighted in the Times today.
7: India's education minister has resigned after mass youth protests organised by the so-called cockroach movement. The latest demonstrations ignited following the alleged leaks of exam papers for some of the country's most competitive entrance tests. Protesters have now agreed to end their strikes after talks with the government. Mukulika Banerjee is professor of social anthropology at the London School of Economics.
11: What they're really asking questions about is an overhaul of the entire education system, which has been ideologically infiltrated both at the school textbook level, at all higher education levels, where members aligned with the BJP belonging to the RSS have been given jobs, people without qualifications have been put in post across the country.
7: Donald Trump says the media will be broke when he's no longer president, as there'll be nobody to report on. He pulled out a Trump 2028 cap at the White House Correspondents' Dinner, joking that he wants to run for another term. The evening was rescheduled from April after a gunman breached security at the original event. For a news bulletin, when you want it, search for the Times Radio News Briefing on the Times Radio app.
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1: Good afternoon and a very warm welcome if you've just joined us. You are listening to Jane Mulcairn's here on Times Radio until 4 o'clock. And if you've been here since 1 o'clock, you are even more welcome. Coming up in this, the last hour of today's show, would you pay $700 for a ticket to see The Odyssey? We will hear about the scramble in the US to find an IMAX screen. And should dogs be allowed on the tube seat? On the bed? In the bed? Writer and author of The Year of the Dog, Sophia Money-Coutts, will join us to discuss canine etiquette. And my big guest today is actress and comedian Laura Benanti, who spent a decade impersonating Melania Trump, an act that didn't go down well with the MAGA faithful.
12: This crazy right-wing lunatic who has, you know, met like millions of people on a mass email, doxed me. He like sent out my address, my phone number to all of his followers, you know? So we moved, we had to move.
1: You moved house?
12: Yeah, it was brutal.
1: And just before 4 o'clock, Sunday Times wine critic Will Lyons will be here with some light, crisp, summery refreshments to help your weekend go with a pop and a slurp. So please do get in touch about anything we're talking about on the show today, but in homage to Laura and Melania, particularly with your favourite political impressions. You can text us on 87222 and start your message with the word Times. 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But now it's time for this.
13: Anger and brief sadness on road, followed by expression of surprise as knight meets queen. 9-6. It's Crossword Corner. Work it out.
1: If you're a regular Times subscriber, you will, of course, know that every Saturday you are in for a treat. 4 full pages of Mind Games in the Saturday Review section. 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What is it today, Mick?
14: Here is this week's clue. New AI agent runs rogue. Team of hackers under investigation? 9 letters.
1: In case you missed it, here it is again. New AI agent runs rogue. Team of hackers under investigation. That is 9 letters. If you think you know the answer, get in touch on WhatsApp 0333 003 2353. Send me a text on 87222 and start your message with the word Times. If you get it right, you'll win my respect and a shout out right here on the radio. But now at 3:06, Donald Trump has unveiled another wave of tariffs on imports from 60 trading partners, covering almost 99% of all goods coming into the US, including a 10% import tariff on the UK. The White House says it will protect American jobs, but critics warn it could push up prices further for consumers. Well, joining us now from Los Angeles is the Times' West Coast correspondent, Kieran Southern. Good afternoon from here. Good morning to you there, Kieran.
15: Good afternoon, Jane.
1: Lovely to speak to you as always, Kieran. Now, let's start with these tariffs in another flip-flop for Trump. What will it mean for the average American? It's already colossally expensive over there if you're popping down to the supermarket. Are shoppers likely to notice prices rising even further?
15: That's certainly what critics of the president say. You may remember during the 2024 presidential campaign that Trump kept saying that tariff was his favourite word. He said, you know, they'd raise enough money to make income tax redundant. Unfortunately, for those of us who pay income tax in the United States, that's not happened just yet. And you may also remember the fantastic Liberation Day tariffs at the White House last April when Trump had the colour-coded board. But sadly, the Supreme Court wasn't impressed by that whimsical display and ruled that his tariffs were unconstitutional. But he's back now, and as you say, between 10 and 12.5% levies on goods, depending on which country they come from. But already he's been sued by small business owners who say these two are unconstitutional. So we're going to have another legal battle over one of his signature policies.
1: Kieran, is this really about protecting jobs, or is it about winning over voters, or is it just another Trump way to kind of beat his opponents and, you know, other world leaders who he's displeased with at the moment?
15: Seems to me he uses them as an economic weapon. Mm. You know, he's got Canada in his sights at the minute. He is threatening to add ever more tariffs onto that country using various guises. He does insist that there's, you know, economic sense behind this and it will protect the American economy. But you touched on it earlier. Affordability is a huge issue over here, arguably the biggest issue ahead of the midterms in November, which, as it stands, are not looking good for Republicans. So there are people in his party who would much rather he spend all his time and effort lowering prices for the consumer ahead of the election rather than, you know, tariffs, which a lot of experts say will only push them higher.
1: Kieran, in the time that you've lived in the US, how much more expensive would you say your average weekly shop has become?
15: A lot. I know that's not very scientific. I've been here 8 years now, and I would say in that time it's at least a third higher, if not more, maybe double at times. Everything is more expensive, certainly at the grocery store. Your car insurance, home insurance, rent, everything, certainly in California, everything is more expensive. Obviously, we had the huge inflation under President Biden, and, you know, the rate has abated, but it's still going up. And so has American consumers hit hard.
1: And has anything that Trump's done in his second term brought that down at all?
15: Not really. He will point to the fact that the inflation rate is not as high as it was under Biden. But in terms of, say, beef, for example, which a lot of people in Trump's own party are unhappy with the meat industry for the high price of beef. So people in his cabinet have sort of made noises about punishing the meat conglomerates for not getting those prices down. But it's so expensive due to various supply chain issues. You know, beef often, it's just always going through the roof. He did have some success with eggs last year, if you remember that. He kept talking about how he got the egg prices down from the high points under Biden. But his critics will point out, you know, there were other factors in that, like bird flu and things.
1: Kieran, one of the ways that people might like to take their mind off the colossal cost of living is by going and watch a nice film. Now, Christopher Nolan's Odyssey has helped IMAX deliver its biggest ever opening weekend, but there's been a bit of a scramble to find IMAX tickets, which you've been writing about. On eBay, a prime seat at the AMC in Lincoln Square in Manhattan on August the 14th is being offered for $699. I mean, are people actually paying this, Kieran?
15: It seems that they're prepared to. So Christopher Nolan has been saying for all through the promotional run of The Odyssey that 70mm IMAX is the best way to watch his new movie. And if you see a side-by-side comparison of what 70mm IMAX looks like compared to a normal screen, you know, the people watching on a normal screen are seeing much less of the picture Nolan intended. So it's sort of become, and it's been so well reviewed, it's one of the biggest movies of the year, it's captured the zeitgeist. So people are going to extraordinary lengths to see it this way. There are only 25 70mm IMAX locations in the United States, 41 in the world. I think there are 3 in the UK, so it is very tough to get to. People are flying from all over. People bought tickets 12 months ago. People are looking to eBay and spending huge markups in order to see the movie.
1: This is extraordinary. I mean, it seems relatively nerdy to me to fly just to watch it on a particular screen. I mean, am I just a Philistine?
15: Well, I'm a proponent of it because it does make such a big difference.
1: But would you pay $700 for it, Kieran? Come on.
15: No, I planned in advance and I bought my tickets 12 months ago. It has been interesting to see it reach the mainstream. You know, if you ask someone 2 years ago what the difference between watching a movie in 70mm IMAX compared to even ordinary IMAX, no one will be able to tell you. But it has sort of breached the mainstream consciousness now. And it can only be good for Hollywood. You know, it's not been a good time for cinemas since the end of the pandemic. But 70mm IMAX is something that only cinemas can do. No matter how good your home entertainment system is, what streamer movies you've got, you have to go to a cinema and buy a ticket to watch a movie this way.
1: Yeah, absolutely. So are cinemas going to be looking to invest in more IMAX screens, or do you think this film is a bit of an anomaly and another one won't come along for several years?
15: Well, the next big 70mm IMAX release is Dune Part 3 in December. But the problem is this technology is quite old. IMAX hasn't made a 70mm projector in about 50 years. In fact, it's not even sure that it's got the engineering blueprint to make more. It's a very specialized skill. Sort of like we've lost the skill to do this. So I'm sure there are lots of venues around the world which would love to phone IMAX up and say, can we buy one of these projectors? But they just don't have them.
1: Wow. A little bit like Concorde going out of business. We had the technology and we lost it. Now, talking about old things, Kieran, this is an extraordinary story. A $50 million Tyrannosaurus Rex called Gus last week became the most expensive dinosaur ever sold. I have to say, I had absolutely no idea that old bones were such a hot auction commodity. But apparently there is a huge market in trophy bones.
15: Yeah, we had in boom times for dinosaur bones. If you want to, you know, go out to your local field and see if you can pick anything up. But it sort of started in the early 90s. There was a Tyrannosaurus Rex skeleton dug up in a famous bone field in Dakota. That sold for, I think it was $7 million. A few years ago, Ken Griffin, the Wall Street Titan, he paid $44 million for a Stegosaurus. And I should say, Gus sold for $50 million this week to a mystery buyer. Now, you know, we all love Jurassic Park, we all love dinosaurs, but there is a dark side to this in that it's a private market, it's largely unregulated, it's ripe for, you know, money laundering, some people fear. But to echo Indiana Jones, you know, experts are saying these belong in a museum, not in someone's private collection where we'll never see them again.
1: That is an excellent quote and perfectly appropriate for the subject, might I say. Kieran, I was also fascinated that it's celebrities are actually buying up dinosaurs. Apparently, Leonardo DiCaprio and Nicolas Cage had a bidding war over a skull. I think there's a joke in here somewhere about DiCaprio not being known to be into very old things. But are celebrities really buying fossils?
15: You took the joke out of my mouth.
1: Sorry.
15: Yeah, it seems so. It seems so. You know, Nick Cage and DiCaprio in a bidding war. DiCaprio allegedly sold a skull to Russell Crowe. But you can sort of see why, you know, rather than putting all your money into stocks and stuff, numbers on a screen, would be quite cool to have a Tyrannosaurus Rex bone in your house.
1: I mean, once you've bought all the yachts in the world, you just buy a dinosaur. It's absolutely ridiculous. Is there anything that rich people won't turn into a commodity?
15: It seems not. And the market's only growing to, you know, 50 million for a T-Rex this week. How long before that record is broken? I imagine there's a lot of enterprising fossil collectors now heading out to see what they can dig up.
1: It's blown my mind. Thank you so much, Kieran. It's wonderful to speak to you as always. That is the Times West Coast correspondent, Kieran Southern, a man who books his IMAX ticket a year ahead. God, you learn something new about people every day, don't you? Coming up, should dogs be allowed on public transport seats? And when should you put yours on the lead? All the do's and don'ts of dog ownership in just a moment. Plus, I've given you your cryptic crossword clue. Here it is again. New AI agent runs rogue. Team of hackers under investigation. It's 9 letters. If you think you've got the answer, get in touch. This is Jane Mulkerins on Times Radio.
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1: Good afternoon. It is 19 minutes past 3 here on Times Radio. Now, in very serious news, a miniature bull terrier from Suffolk has been named Britain's naughtiest dog in Country Life's annual dog issue. Peggy has eaten 6 dog beds, 3 pairs of Crocs, and once swallowed a bowl of fermenting grapes, leaving her reportedly a little bit tipsy. We've all been there, Peggy. There is a blurry line between a cheeky but harmless pooch and one that is honestly just a terror. Well, earlier I spoke to features writer for The Times, Sophia Money-Coutts, and I started off by asking her if Peggy or her owners, Lady Greenwell and Sir Edward, are at fault for her unruly behaviour.
19: Well, far be it for me to have a go at the aristocracy. However, I think probably in most cases, it's normally the owner's fault if a dog is naughty. So I'm going to say probably Sir Edward and Lady Greenwell could be a bit stricter maybe. But again, I'm no one to talk because my dog, Dennis, is pretty naughty himself. I'm just quite a lax dog parent, I think. So yeah, in most cases, it's the owner's fault, I would say.
1: Well, I mean, Dennis has, let's say, a sense of mischief, I know, but you did have him trained, didn't you?
19: I mean, we've been to quite a few trainers now, Jane, I admit. Yes, we've seen a few. I think there are certain breeds, and look, Peggy is one because she's a terrier, Dennis is also a terrier, that are just known for being more spirited, let's say, than other breeds, like, you know, Labradors, I think, a bit more docile, easier to train than terriers largely. So, yeah, we can do what we can, but there are, you know, to try and stop Dennis, for instance, ever chasing a squirrel, I would say would be quite impossible.
1: But that would be like trying to beat his personality out of him. You wouldn't want to do that, Sophia.
19: I agree, but, you know, in London parks, it's quite controversial, or I'm sure in many city parks in the country, people who allow, quote-unquote, their dogs to chase squirrels, you can get in hot water on local Facebook groups for that. I've seen lots of people grumbling about that on my local Facebook group.
1: Well, it it is a bit of a question because, you know, I think so many people got puppies in the pandemic who have not been, you know, not had dogs before. And there is, I don't know, I don't, I'm a dog lover. I'm not a dog owner because I can't even look after a houseplant. I'm never in. But I feel like dogs have sort of been allowed to take over a bit, like children. Like, it's like they are the ones in charge sometimes. Is that fair?
19: Yes, I would say, obviously, since the pandemic, we've had this puppy boom. There are many more dogs now than there used to be. They also weren't socialised properly, I think, during the pandemic, which has caused all sorts of problems. But yeah, I think there are lots of people now who have dogs who aren't totally sure the right way forward. And again, I mean, I don't have children, but I believe people with children, you're subject to a barrage of constant information and instructions about the right way to bring up a child or the right way to train a dog. And it can be quite baffling. And I know that plenty of us are getting it wrong quite a lot of the time. So I think most responsible dog owners are trying. It's just that you're not going to have a perfectly behaved dog 100% of the time.
1: Well, happily, you're here to help, Sophia. So William Hansen, Etiquette King, has written 39 rules for dog owners. And you have expanded on that and added a few of your own for the Sunday Times tomorrow. Let's start with poo bags, Sophia.
19: Oh, don't get me started. I mean, I imagine many listeners have seen this sort of fetish for hanging poo bags in trees like nasty little Christmas tree decorations. I really don't understand why people do that. So that is my rule number one. Do not hang your dog poo bag in a tree. If you can't find a bin, and I know at this time of year it's difficult because lots of bins and lots of parks are overflowing, take it home with you. Put it in your own bin. Although I say in my piece, please don't do what I did, which is I had to take one home with me the other day and I lobbed it into my car and then forgot about it in my car. Yeah. Sorry, listeners, it's so disgusting.
1: There isn't a Christmas tree air freshener in the world that's going to sort that out, is there?
19: Oh, yuck, no. So don't do that, but do dispose of it responsibly, please.
1: Now, Sophia, you also say no dogs on public transport seats. Now, I don't know. I've seen a couple of really quite cute dogs sitting beside their owners on the Thames Link on my way into work. I've even taken pictures of one in a little leopard print coat because it was matching my leopard print coat. Why are you so against dogs sitting on seats?
19: Dennis sits on my lap on the tube quite often. I'm against dogs sitting on seats with their bottoms on seats. A, because quite often these are crowded tubes or trains and I think humans take precedence over dogs. Sorry, everyone, I say that as a dog owner. I obviously love dogs, but I think if you are a weary human, you deserve that seat more than dog.
1: Well, you've paid for a ticket.
19: No, Dennis has never paid for a ticket in his life. And also because I think, you know, obviously public transport seats are pretty revolting anyway, covered in all sorts of things that we don't need to go into. But I just think we don't need dog hair added to that. And what if the next occupant of that seat is, you know, allergic to dogs potentially? I think dogs on floors on trains is perfectly fine.
1: Well, my dad comes from, you know, Irish stock and he doesn't think dogs should be really in the house. He's got quite a harsh approach to it.
19: No, my dad and my stepmother used to have dogs and they were dogs who had a kennel outside. They weren't allowed in the house. So, yeah, I mean, that's quite sort of old school and traditional, I would say. Although also there are lots of old school sorts who, you know, allow their dogs in their beds.
1: Well, I was going to say dogs on beds, dogs in beds. How do you feel about that?
19: Well, I always swore before I got a dog that I would not have a dog on my bed. And then Dennis arrived and he has crept onto my bed, which does wonders for my love life, Jane. but so I can't judge anyone. I do slightly judge. Our friend Hannah, who you know, she lets her whippet sleep under the duvet between her and her other half. And I do think under the duvet with dogs is...
1: intimate.
19: Quite intimate, yeah.
1: Now, how do you feel about dogs in pub? Well, you said something about dogs in restaurants. I mean, should dogs be in restaurants at all?
19: Oh, very good question. These days, there are many more dog-friendly restaurants, which is largely lovely. But again, I say very bossily in my piece, no dogs on restaurant seating or banquettes, because I have seen this before, or recently as well. And I slightly think, do you have to take your dog everywhere with you? You know, these days, it's lovely to be able to take your dog to lots of places, but sometimes it's also lovely to leave Dennis behind and to go out for a posh dinner and not to worry about him. So I kind of think, yes, okay, potentially take your dog to all these fancy restaurants that you're now allowed to, but every now and then, don't be so neurotic. The dogs actually might be happier. Quite often, I had this actually on Thursday night. I was going out to an Italian restaurant in Covent Garden and I was going to take Dennis because it's dog friendly. And then I thought, do you know what? He doesn't want to come on the tube to central London on a hot Thursday night. He'd be much happier at home.
1: I mean, none of us do, so let alone the dogs.
19: We'd all be much happier at home not going out. Yeah, no, exactly. I have
1: something to do with that. Now, dogs jumping up to say hello to people, is that just being friendly or not?
19: It's of course being friendly, but it's also quite annoying. I have so many pairs of athleisure leggings now that have little holes in because dogs in the park have jumped up and their claws have sort of made holes in them. And I think it's particularly annoying, obviously, if you're not a dog person and you're dressed up or you've got white jeans on or something, how irritating is that? So I think largely, this is the one thing that Dennis is oddly quite good at. He only jumps up if he's really overexcited, but it's quite rare. I think you have to try and train your dogs not to jump up. Also, some people are just quite nervous. If you've got a big dog, a dog jumping up at you could be quite scary.
1: Mm. Well, I mean, but people also can be problematic, can't they? Because I notice a sort of a lack of manners sometimes when it comes to people approaching dogs. People don't always ask if they can pat a dog, which I find quite surprising.
19: Oh, yes. I mean, again, I think this is part of the problem with the dog population having grown so enormously over the past few years. Yeah, I think people, particularly children, I say in the piece, yeah, people will just come up and assume that they can grab your dog or pat your dog. I think really the etiquette is ask, because you never know if a dog might be funny about strangers. And I say particularly teach children, if you can, not to come up, poke their fingers in their eyes and their ears. I mean, it's incredibly sweet. I love it because Dennis is really good. He grew up with children when he was puppy, so he's really good with children. I love it when children come up and sort of give him a hug and he stands there patiently tolerating it. But lots of dogs, you know, won't like that. So you just have to be a bit wary these days, I think.
1: As I say, you have trained Dennis, I think, seems pretty well. You've had some wobbles. You've gone to stay with people who, you know, have some other animals. How did that go?
19: Oh, goodness. I went to stay with my friend Emily, whose parents live in Berkshire. And I didn't realise they had chickens until too late. And I looked out of their kitchen window and said, oh, my God, you guys have got chickens. And they said, yes. And they actually have corgis. They have very well-behaved corgis who have learned to coexist, let's say, with the chickens. But unfortunately, as soon as I spotted the chickens, so did Dennis. And then there was this sort of comedic, well, actually not very comedic in the end, but there was this scene where I was then scrambling around trying to catch Dennis, who was having a whale of a time chasing these chickens. And he didn't actually catch one. I keep it a bit vague for sensitivities in the piece. He didn't actually catch one and throttle it, but apparently there was a chicken who sort of flew away that night and was so shocked she kind of never came back after that ordeal with Dennis. So that was one drama. And we've had sheep dramas before that I've got in a lot of trouble with because obviously farm dogs chasing sheep is incredibly bad. And I grew up in the country and I do know that dogs shouldn't chase livestock, but it was just accidental. So I took Dennis off to see a sheep. There's a sheep farmer, listeners. If anyone wants a dog to be trained or to get better with sheep, there's a brilliant man in Kent. He has a website called sheepproofyourdog.com. sheepproofyourdog.com. He's called Tobin. He's lovely. He's a sheep farmer. And he claims that within one session, your dog's sheep chasing habits will be cured. And it's not very expensive, actually. So I do recommend going to see him if you are in or near Kent.
1: Wow. Dog psychotherapy. It's amazing.
19: Yeah, well, kind of. Yeah, it is kind of fascinating to see. I would say it's sort of old school discipline, really, that he exercises.
1: Not mum at all. Just training. Yeah. Before I let you go, Sophia, it's an age-old question. And my co-parent on the show, Ryan Tubridy, has quite strong feelings about this. Dogs in pubs, yes or no?
19: I think, yes, I love a dog in a pub, as long as they're not being irritating. I mean, again, it's a bit like children, isn't it? If you've got a dog and it can sort of lie happily under the table, I quite often take a chew for Dennis to distract him, then what could be lovelier than a dog in a pub as you sit there? Why not?
1: You said he never buys a ticket. Does he ever get around in?
19: No, he's very stingy.
1: He needs more training on that front.
19: He does. He does indeed.
1: That was Sophia Moneycoots, who is a writer for The Times and the author of The Year of the Dog. Huge thanks to John, who has been texting in with pictures of his three beautiful dogs during that interview. John, I'd let your three dogs sit on the sofa beside me because they look excellent company, might I say. Now, a man who doesn't really agree with dogs in the pub, it's our Ryan. Hello, Ryan.
20: Jane, how are you?
1: Oh, sorry.
20: Okay, got to land.
1: You've got to come in to land.
20: Got to take this bird down. Here we go. Okay, let's do it.
1: Ryan, where are you?
20: Well, today I'm by the Liffey on my way to the airport.
1: I've just
20: pulled in because I know we only have a couple of minutes to talk about. We could talk about so many things, by the way. We could do an hour on the dogs. I lose a lot of the room when I talk about my feelings about it. What it is I'm sitting in the pub or in a restaurant where there's food, and whatever about the smell, It's the tail thumping on the leg of the chair, and I think, oh, here we go. So look, it's for another day, but yes.
1: Before you lose the room, Ryan, tell us what's on your show tomorrow.
20: Tomorrow on the show, we have Richard Armitage, who you'll know from pretty much anything Harlan Coben has put on Netflix in recent times. But also, he's a crime writer, and he's starring as King Herod in the current run of Jesus Christ Superstar on the West End, which is one of my favourite musicals. He's going to be in it. So we've got loads to talk about there. Marion Williamson and Mike Madrid, he being the guy behind the Lincoln Project, which is a fascinating story in itself. They're going to be debating what's happening in America at the moment.
1: Marion Williamson, the former presidential candidate, Marion Williamson, who believes in angels.
20: Precisely.
1: She's a fascinating woman.
20: Fascinating woman and a fascinating man, head-to-head for half an hour tomorrow. I mean, amazing. Very excited about that. And then three from me, from William Dalrymple, the historian. So we're covering a multi... Like yourself today, I was laughing as I was driving along, thinking, yes, I think I'm in my princess period. at the moment too. I've been well looked after. I'm not particularly handsome, but I'm punching like Muhammad Ali, and I'm living the dream.
1: Oh, may you forever be in your princess era, Ryan.
20: Thank you.
1: You deserve it. You deserve
20: it.
1: That is Ryan Tubridy, our very own princess. He'll be here in this chair tomorrow from 1 o'clock. Well, coming up here, stand-up comedian and actress Laura Benanti. She'll be here to talk romance, Hollywood, and having to move house because of her Melania Trump impressions. And here's your cryptic crossword clue once again. New AI agent runs rogue. Team of hackers under investigation. That's 9 letters. If you think you know the answer, get in touch. Here's the news with James Kitchen.
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7: Thank you, Jane. Good afternoon. More than 200,000 people in France and Spain have been forced to flee rapidly spreading wildfires. The Spanish Prime Minister, Pedro Sanchez, says a change in wind direction has helped firefighters battling flames threatening towns and villages near Madrid. But he warned conditions may suddenly change. Meanwhile, in France, people have been evacuated from homes in the suburbs of Bordeaux. Regional official Sophie Brocas says significant help is on its way.
21: This fire that we've been living with and fighting against here in Gironde for 3 days has reached an unprecedented magnitude. To combat it, we will receive extremely significant national reinforcements.
7: Meanwhile, the emergency response to the Cairngorms wildfire is being likened to closing the stable door now that the horse has bolted. That's according to local residents in Nethy Bridge, where villagers have been told to leave their homes. Elsewhere, a confidential report seen by The Times warns that Britain's race to net zero will leave the country at greater risk of blackouts. The National Grid document highlights the energy system operator cannot accurately model the modern power system. A whistleblower claims the rapid growth of wind farms and solar panels, which don't engage directly with the operator, is incompatible with its forecasting capabilities. A 14-year-old boy is assisting police with their inquiries after a plane heading to Manchester Airport last night received a hoax threat. The Qatar Airways flight landed safely under guidance from RAF fighter jets. Student protests by the so-called cockroach movement in India have been called off. It comes after the country's education minister resigned following a scandal over exam leaks. For a news bulletin when you want it, search for the Times Radio News Briefing on any podcast platform.
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22: I heard you. A red light becomes a moment to breathe. A coffee run, a kick of momentum. 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
1: Good afternoon. It is 25 to 4 here on Times Radio. Thank you so much for all your messages about dogs and all the pictures of your beautiful dogs this afternoon. I haven't got time to thank everybody, but please know I've loved and appreciated every single one of them. I mean, feel free to send me dog pictures at any time, even if we're not talking about dogs. They are always very much appreciated. But now there is a real art to a political impersonation, and my next guest, it is safe to say, has mastered that art. Laura Benanti has been doing an incredibly powerful pouty impression of the First Lady of the United States for a decade on Stephen Colbert's Late Show.
6: Did you know that the Democrats are casting a magical spell to turn the First Lady into a man?
8: No, that's not what's happening. It's just that if Kamala Harris gets elected, her husband, Doug Emhoff, will be the first gentleman.
6: Why does she get to have a husband who's a gentleman?
1: Well, aside from Melania Trump impersonations, Laura is also an actor, Broadway doyenne, and a comedian. And she's been in London for her one-woman comedy show, Nobody Cares. I spoke to Laura a little earlier, and I asked her what the key components are to nailing a convincing Melania Trump impression.
9: First, you have to just turn the lights down a little bit. You know what I mean? You just have to dim the lights. You got to squint, I'll make sure. And then it's really a pucker. You know, she constantly looks like a little confused and not happy to be there.
1: So it's a pucker rather than a pout.
9: I think it's a pucker. It's a pucker slash pout. Mm. But the eyes are the most important. It's really the squinting of the eyes, the narrowing.
1: Is it really hard to impersonate someone who is, well, rarely seen and heard for a start?
9: Yeah.
1: And then when they are seen and heard, it's never an unguarded moment. You never catch them off script or unrehearsed.
9: Yes, rarely. I mean, they had that one clip they got about her talking about Christmas when she was like, I don't care about

0: anything.
1: No. I mean, sadly, it's all a joke, but I don't think they have a sense of humor about themselves. I mean, my gosh, he gets his feelings hurt so easily. It's crazy. It's astonishing to me. And then people will say, you know, women are too emotional to hold office. Have you seen the men in our country? Just the biggest crybabies of all. They're like, we'll start a war because you hurt my feelings.
0: I mean, yes, we do know they have a sense of the absurd, at least.
1: Well, they are the absurd.
0: Yeah. I like the idea that we're all married to him. I think that's a
1: reluctantly
0: very-
1: reluctantly married to him.
0: It's a very good point, actually.
1: We're all Melania.
0: Not long now.
1: Yeah.
0: On a serious note, though, Laura, you have experienced the dark side of the MAGA movement as well and been trolled quite extensively, and your personal safety has been threatened. Can you just in brief tell us what happened?
1: Yeah, I mean, I think the internet has really emboldened people to speak with no actual courage. They say things they would never say to you in real life. So when I first started doing it, there was a lot of praise. That felt nice. I would say the majority of the messages that I got were really, really positive. But then there's always the people who are just deeply furious and, you know, threatened me, threatened my kid, who was at the time, you know, a baby. And to me, I just go, what do you think is going to happen? Do you think I'm going to go like, oh, you want to murder me? Actually, you know what? You're right. I love him. It's just so absurd. And then it's interesting. I did it for years. And there was one particular sketch that we did that coincided with me hosting a benefit for women's reproductive rights. And so this crazy right-wing lunatic who has, you know, met like millions of people on a mass email, doxed me. He like sent out my address, my phone number to all of his followers. And there's nothing that anyone could do about it because he didn't explicitly say anything other than, this is what she does, you know? So we moved, we had to move.
0: You moved house?
1: Yeah, it was brutal.
0: That's incredibly dramatic.
1: I know, well, that's me.
0: I mean, you must have been genuinely very, very worried about your safety.
1: We were, yeah. And for me, my daughter. Frankly, if I had known people would have reacted that way, I don't know if I would have done it. But, and at a certain point, we stopped for a little while. We were just like, ugh.
0: Because of the threats?
1: Well, kind of. For me, we just slowed down. We didn't do it quite as much, you know? And then when he was blissfully gone for those 4 years, we had a beautiful goodbye to her, and they wrote this musical number, and it was amazing. And then we couldn't believe it that America did it again. Oops, we did it again. So then we went back to it. But yeah, occasionally I'll get a bad one. But for the most part, I think they've calmed down.
0: How strange is it to you, as someone who's worked in the entertainment industry for your entire career, 25 odd years, that just because you're playing a character to entertain other people, to satirize something, you have threats on your life? I mean, you're not a politician.
1: No.
0: You're not a campaigner. You're not an activist. No. Well, no more than the rest of us are.
1: Yeah.
0: But the idea that someone working in entertainment is threatened in that way, that's very new, isn't it?
1: Well, I mean, look what happened to Stephen Colbert and Jimmy Kimmel. I really do feel like one of the first things that happens in like a fascist regime is they start silencing comedians and artists and journalists. And I think we have, from the top down, just made that possible. I mean, for him to be able to say, get this person off the air because I don't like how they talk about me, that's psychotic.
0: We should just recap for anyone who doesn't know that Stephen Colbert's show, highly rated, highly respected, kind of era-defining show, finished in May, shortly after he'd made some comments about potential political involvement in a merger in the media sector. I'm taking it from what you just said that you think that is not an accident of timing.
1: I don't think it is. And what, you know, with Jimmy Kimmel as well, they took him off the air and it wasn't until the people rose up that, and I think part of it too is they had already, you know, Stephen had already been not renewed. And there was many reasons that they gave other than the one I think is true. But I think people went like, oh, okay, I guess. And then when it happened to Kimmel, I feel like people were like, this is crazy. We can't do this.
0: And do you think it sort of goes against the purpose of satire, really, in entertainment, to have such a level of control?
1: Yes. There has to be.

0: we have to be able to have dissent. We have to be able to, in a comical way, I mean, that's all we've done forever. Since there has been, you know, an organization, there have been people making fun of it. And we need it. I think we need it.
1: Mm. Now, you are in London for your one-woman show,
0: yes.
1: Nobody Cares.
0: That's right.
1: What could people expect from the show, Laura?
0: I really wrote it for women our age, you know, but also for young women. I talk a lot about, I started acting on Broadway when I was 18 years old, playing a lot of like wide-eyed ingenues. And then I sort of carried that into my real life. So I talk a lot about people-pleasing, which I know is something that a lot of young women do, and it's hard to break through. I'm on like a people-pleasing recovery journey. So, and there's very funny comedic songs that I wrote with my music director, Todd Almond. So they can expect to laugh. It is not a musical. I want to be very clear. I will not be singing anything from Broadway. There is foul language. There is adult content. Occasionally I'll see just like the sweetest elderly woman in the audience waiting for me to sing I Could Have Danced All Night. And I'm definitely not singing about that.
1: No, you're going to melt her ears with some filth.
0: But I will, exactly. But I'll say, this happened last night where I saw her and I was like, oh no. And then by the end, she was so into it and so happy.
1: So am I taking it that there's a little bit of autobiography in there?
0: It's definitely an autobiographical comedy show. But you don't have to like Broadway or know anything about Broadway to enjoy it. You know, I've had a very particular life. I have been married 3 times, just like every little girl dreams, based on essentially people pleasing. You know, I say like I responded to men's desire for me like I was being drafted. You know, I didn't have a choice. I didn't want to go, but I was going to fulfill my obligation to my country. So, and I think a lot of people can relate to that. I had a lot of young women there last night, and they were talking about the expectation of being good girls. Mm-hmm. And a lot of times, I know for me, I did my worst stuff when I was trying to be a good girl, because I didn't want to hurt anybody's feelings, and so I was disingenuous. Mm-hmm. You end up hurting people more if you don't just speak the truth immediately. So learning to like stand in our power as we get older is so important. And the last line I say is in the song is, you're allowed to get older. And I feel like in our culture right now, we're sort of not.
1: Mm.
0: Everybody wants to look like an Instagram filter. And you know, actually somebody said in a comment last night on one of my Instagram posts, what has she done to her face? She's unrecognizable. I was like, I've aged naturally. If we are in a place where people replacing their own face with a new face is what's normal, and aging naturally is unrecognizable, I don't love that for us as a culture.
1: Is it very hard in your line of work to resist that though? Because obviously we do see the new faces all the time.
0: Yeah.
1: And not just in the entertainment industry, in my industry too, in everyone.
0: Yeah.
1: Has anyone advised you to do it differently?
0: Yeah, I mean, I've gotten a lot of people suggesting I get Botox. And I'm like, this is my face. I want my face to move. I want my 4-year-old girl and my 9-year-old girl to see that we are allowed to naturally become the person that we were meant to be. Mm. I would rather see my own face aging than a brand new face. And this is not to shame women, because we are damned if we do, damned if we don't.
1: Yeah.
0: If I was rich, I'd probably have a new face, let's be real. If I had that money to throw away, I would look like a 20-year-old girl. And so, but you know, it's like if a woman gets plastic surgery, she's trying too hard, why would she do that? And if a woman doesn't, it's like, oh, she's getting old.
1: Mm.
0: So we can't win. So we have to start winning for ourselves.
1: Mm.
0: We have, and this is what my show is about. We have to just start saying like, honestly, who cares? Who cares? And what you care, think about me is none of my business.
1: Completely. Are UK audiences different from US audiences, particularly in stand-up?
0: This is what's interesting to me.
1: Tell us the brutal truth. You don't have to sugarcoat it.
0: Okay. I think UK audiences are more vocal in their following of the story. There's more, oh, what? There's more of that happening. Like what I imagine Elizabethan Shakespeare was, where people were hearing it for the first time and gasping. So that is really cool. I think maybe not as easy of a laugh. I think Americans, a lot of times I'll feel them sort of zone out.
1: Mm.
0: They're not following it quite as gaspy, but they're bigger laughers. And I think in the States, we'll just stand at the end for anything. We're like, we're leaving now. That was amazing. And I think it's when I get a standing ovation here, I'm like, ooh, that feels good.
1: We made you really, because, yeah, work for it.
0: Yeah, because it's not given easily, which I frankly prefer, you know? And I also appreciate in America, if one single person stands, everyone will stand. Here, no. 10 people were standing and the rest are like, I'm not doing it.
1: Oh no, we're happy to leave them standing on their own.
0: I won't do it. But I will say I love London audiences. I really, really do. And they've been so great. They have been laughing a ton and very warm and very supportive and really going on the journey with me. And also like a really wide demographic of people, young women, women my age, women older, boyfriends and husbands who are dragged there against their will. My favorite thing is when they come up to me afterwards and go, I didn't want to come, but I had a great time. I'm like, good.
1: Just take that.
0: Yes.
1: Just take that.
0: Highest of praise.
1: And how does it compare to Edinburgh audiences? Because I know you did Edinburgh last year as well.
0: I did. Yeah, we were saying Edinburgh is a more international audience. It's not just UK, although I would say primarily. Everyone is there for this very distinct thing. You know, I think it's a theater lover's dream. So the energy of it is very frenetic. People needing to leave your show to run to their next show. So that almost felt like camp, like summer camp. And this feels more like I'm in London doing my show. It feels very fancy. My children are asking if we can live here. My daughter also, anytime we leave a playground, is suddenly, she's like, goodbye, I've had such a wonderful time. I'm like, ma'am, you live in New Jersey. You live in New Jersey. Stop.
1: Obviously, we've got the midterms coming up in November and then two more years of them in the White House. Mm-hmm. Will you be very sad to say goodbye to playing Melania?
0: Nope. I mean, look, I'll probably play her forever. You know what I mean? I in some capacity, not on the Colbert Show, sadly, but I'll bring her out once in a while.
1: That was actor and comedian Laura Benanti, and her one-woman comedy show, Nobody Cares, is on tour now and also available in an audio format on Audible. Coming up, our resident wine expert will be here for recommendations for your picnics or your parties. Plus, it is your last chance to solve this week's cryptic crossword. Here's a clue one last time. New AI agent runs rogue. Team of hackers under investigation. That's 9 letters, and the answer is coming up in just a moment. This is Jo Mulkerins on Times Radio.
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1: Good afternoon, it's 9 minutes four here on Times Radio, which means it's time for your cryptic crossword solution. Here was your clue again. New AI agent runs rogue, team of hackers under investigation. That's 9 letters. And the answer is?
8: The answer is Argentina. New is abbreviated to N and runs to R, as in cricket. This gives you an anagram indicated by rogue of N-A-I agent R. The definition is team of hackers under investigation, question mark. I've yoked 2 stories together here. The rogue AI agent created by ChatGPT that broke the rules and launched a cyber attack, and FIFA's investigation into the Argentina football team after violent scenes at the end of the World Cup final. Am I being unfair in calling the runners-up a team of hackers? Well, they did commit more fouls and receive more cards than any other side in the tournament.
1: I think Team of Hackers is quite a polite way of calling them. Congratulations to all of those who got it right. Claire, who was first, Argentina, Richard in Sheringham. Now, it is time for some summer wine.

0: the benefit of producer Kia, who is an Australian, that is the last of the Summer Wine theme tune. She's never even heard of it. Yeah, she's shaking her head. I know, it's having absolutely no effect on her whatsoever. It means a lot to us, Kia. It's Sunday nights as a child. But it does mean that the Sunday Times wine columnist Will Lyons joins me here in the studio, and Baroness Ayesha Hazarika, who heard that some wine was being opened.
1: I could sniff it. I heard the pop of a cork and I was like, hello.
0: She heard it from three floors down and ran up the stairs. Very, very welcome you are too, Ayesha.
1: Hi.
0: Now, Will, it's not the end of summer, so last of summer wine's a bit premature, but it is midsummer and you've got two lovely crisp summery wines for us to try
2: today. Absolutely. We are in deep summer. I think this is the middle of the summer holidays. I mean, as I came in today, everything was brown and parched. And as you can see, the listeners can't see, I'm wearing my linens.
1: And I thought, very fine you were looking as well.
2: Thank you.
0: And they are posh, as agreed by Sophia Money Coots.
1: Very uncreased. Well,
2: I did get up early and iron them as well.
0: Oh, gosh.
2: But the point is,
0: very well-trained man.
2: During summer, you want wines that not only refresh, but I think stimulate the appetite and make you hungry. And everyone's away on holiday this week, so there are two wines I brought in today that I think a lot of our listeners will have discovered when they've been on their summer holidays. And then they come back to England, and because it's so warm this summer, we can actually sit in the garden or sit outside in the park and enjoy these and vicariously, you know, sort of travel back to that glorious two-week holiday we had in Portugal or France. So, and they're also my two favourite summer wines. Both white, and both as refreshing. Should we start with our first one?
0: Absolutely.
2: We're heading towards the south of France, mm-hmm. to Languedoc, not to Provence, mm-hmm. to Languedoc, right to the bottom, to quite near Sète.
0: Oh, I love Sète.
2: Mm. And we're in weather.
0: It's a fabulous music festival in Sète.
2: Yes, it's
0: worldwide. Lovely.
2: There, and this is a wine that's having it's had a bit of a moment for the last 5 or 6 years. Picpoul de Pinot.
0: Oh, I like a Picpoul.
2: Here we go, James. Just passing over.
0: I've never heard Ayesha make that noise before.
1: It's like an animalistic sort of growl.
2: Yeah. And Picpoul de Pinot. It's called the Lip Stinger. That's his.
0: Oh.
2: So it's grown there on the banks of the big oyster lagoon there, the sort of the Tau Lagoon. And I was there last summer and I went out in a little, tiny little motorised boat and we hooked out some oysters. And then with our penknife and we had them. And all you want here is a wine that just refreshes. Look at the little glorious
0: thing. That's delicious.
2: And it's all about high acidity and lemony citrus notes.
0: Oh, that is lush.
2: Just perk you up.
0: Picpoul has become really popular. It's very, very drinkable, isn't it?
2: Very drinkable. It's an alternative. So I think we may have talked about this before, but wine is sort of subject to the fashions of the world. Mm. We had Pinot Grigio, we had New Zealand Sauvignon Blanc. I think before then we had Muscadet. And this is in that sort of genre of wine. So it's easy to drink. It's light, it's zesty, it's all about lemon citrusy notes.
0: And it's cooler than a Chardonnay.
2: Cooler than a Chardonnay. Well, back, in the 80s, we all wanted big, oaky, creamy Chardonnays with lots of alcohol. This is moderate alcohol.
0: Okay.
2: I think 12 and a half. It goes so well.
0: 12 and a half is moderate these days.
2: Gosh. Sorry, I'm sounding a bit like...
1: Extra 3 hours of radio.
0: Just give Ayesha another.
2: But it also goes so well with anything from the sea, sort of sardines, fish and chips.
0: Mm-hmm.
2: This would be lovely with fish and chips.
0: Oh, yeah, yes, absolutely.
2: Shellfish, prawns, things like that.
0: Mm. And also, you can get a good Picpoul for about £10, can't you?
2: Yeah, so that's the other thing. So it's very reliable, a bit like Cote d'Aron or Rioja. If you go into the supermarkets or you go into an independent wine merchant, you can buy a Picpoul de Pinot with pretty much, it's pretty consistent. You want to drink it quite young. Of course, I say it goes with fish and chips. The absolute natural pairing with this is half a dozen oysters.
0: Oh,
2: and I was thinking of actually...
0: Bringing in some oysters.
2: Yeah, I was.
0: Next time. And well, we're running short of time. No, not at all.
2: We're leaving France.
0: We are leaving France. Where are we going?
2: We're heading up to the north of Portugal, so beyond Oporto, to
0: lovely.
2: Minhão. And we have a wine here called Vinho Verde.
0: Oh, so you don't say the E on the end, is that?
2: No,
0: I pronounce
2: it Vinho Verde.
0: Am I a hick for saying Vinho Verde?
2: No, you can say Vinho Verde.
0: Okay.
2: I always say Vinho Verde because I take it after Charles Metcalf. He's now moved to Portugal. And anyway, this is a sort of youthful. It used to have a slight prickle on the tongue.
0: Mm.
2: And the first
0: I always
2: time,
0: think it's slightly fizzy. Is it not meant to be?
2: I'm just thinking, can I just pour that in? There isn't another container.
0: Pop it in my water glass.
2: Here we go.
0: Yeah, there we go.
2: Because I don't want to, listeners, I don't want to drink.
0: No, pop it in my water glass. I'll still probably drink it.
1: Hydration break.
0: Don't waste not, want not.
2: So you used to get vino verde, red and white. Again, it goes with anything from the sea up there. And 30 years ago, when I first went to this region, you know, as I said, all the fashion was for big, rich, creamy white wines. And now this is all about, again, a bit like the Picpoul, high acidity, moderate alcohol, and that sort
0: of... Vino Verde is a little bit lower, isn't it? Isn't it about
2: nine or ten? Yes, it can. And it can...
0: Frankly, there is a sort of soft drink.
2: Two styles. And it can...
1: It's an electrolyte.
2: Yeah.
0: You want more of that before your show, don't you, Aisha? Geraldine has texted in saying, my two favourite Times Radio women and wine recommendations. What could be better on a Saturday afternoon? Well, Geraldine, we couldn't agree more. This is delightful. We would like Will to come in maybe about 2:30 to start this. Then
2: absolutely,
0: we could get through it all. We have run out of time sadly, Will, but thank you so much for coming in. Vino Verde, again, available everywhere.
2: Yeah, but it had to leave you with a point. Don't always chase the most expensive rosés.
0: Go for
2: the Picpoul de Pinot and the Vino Verde, and you don't need to overpay.
0: Perfect stuff. Thank you so much, Will, for coming in this afternoon. Lovely to have you always. We'll go and polish off that Vino Verde outside. Thank you to my production team, Kia Browning, Joseph Helm, Alice Timberlake and James Blake pushing the buttons. Ryan Tubridy will be here tomorrow at 1:00. Up next, it's Aisha Hazarika. Have a great afternoon.
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1: Well, thank you, Jane and Will. What a lovely way to start my show. It's just gone 4:00. You're listening to Aisha Hazarika. This is Times Radio Weekend Drive. Right, on the show today, we're going to be discussing blackouts. No, I haven't had that much wine. Blackouts and higher bills. This is about net zero. Are we going to have a massive nightmare with the grid not being ready? And we'll get the latest on the wildfires racing through France and Spain. We'll also ask what the Andy Burnham Premiership means for Scotland, Wales and Northern Ireland. It's not just Manchester, you know. And we'll have some light relief with our comedy panel. We've got Ian Stone and Steve N. Allen. We'll be rating Andy Burnham's media, social media game and Donald Trump's jokes. And at 6:00, we've got an hour-long political geek out as we assess Andy's first week in number 10. We've got Michael Gove, we've got Ben Judah, who used to be a big Foreign Office advisor, and we've got top political journalist Anne McElvoy. But first, let's catch up with James Kitchen for all the latest news.
4: Thank you, Aisha. Good afternoon. More than 200,000 people in France and Spain have been forced to flee rapidly spreading wildfires. The Spanish Prime Minister Pedro Sanchez says a change in wind direction has helped firefighters battling flames threatening towns and villages near Madrid, but he warned conditions may suddenly change. Meanwhile, in France, people have been evacuated from homes in the suburbs of Bordeaux. The Sunday Times' Europe editor Peter Conradi says the authorities are throwing everything at it.
5: The alarming thing is that it is less than 20 miles from Bordeaux. It's advancing towards Bordeaux. I mean, it's not that far from the suburbs. And Bordeaux is one of France's largest cities. So you imagine this would be the equivalent of sort of a forest fire 20 miles from Birmingham or Manchester or Liverpool.
4: An entire village in the Scottish Highlands has been evacuated as a wildfire that's been burning for over a week continues to spread. Residents of Nethy Bridge in the Cairngorms National Park have been told to leave their homes as firefighters battle flames sweeping across the mountain range. Smoke is drifting towards Aberdeenshire and Murray. Sandy McCook is from the local community council. He says it's a very frightening situation.
6: This is the worst fire we've had here in living memory, and probably a lot longer than living memory. We were looking at and had to evacuate people last night from the village who have got medical conditions, who are infirm.
4: A confidential report seen by The Times warns that Britain's race to net zero will leave the country at greater risk of blackouts. The National Grid document highlights the energy system operator can't accurately model the modern power system. A whistleblower claims the rapid growth of wind farms and solar panels, which don't engage directly with the operator, is incompatible with its forecasting capabilities. Youth protesters in India have agreed to end weeks of demonstrations after talks with the government. The self-styled cockroach movement was triggered by an exam leak scandal. The journalist in Delhi, Shivani Sen, is following the story.
7: Several of their demands have been met, and the one that seemed like it might be the sticking point for the government was the resignation of the education minister. Because this is not a government in which any minister has ever resigned due to public pressure. This is the first. And it really does send the message that people's voices cannot be ignored.
4: Donald Trump says the media will be broke when he's no longer president, as there'll be nobody to report on. He pulled out a Trump 2028 cap at the White House Correspondents' Dinner, joking that he wants to run for another term. The evening was rescheduled from April after a gunman breached security at the original event. The Republican commentator Greg Swenson says last night showed the president's sense of humor.
8: I wouldn't take it seriously, and the president surely doesn't. So he's just having some fun with the press and trying to poke fun of the fact that the press often claims that he's some sort of threat to democracy. And so for him, just the fact that the show did go on was the most important thing.
4: For a news bulletin when you want it, search for the Times Radio News Briefing on the Times Radio app.
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1: Good afternoon and welcome to Weekend Drive, this Saturday afternoon, July the 25th. Yes, we've got a busy old show. There's lots of interesting news stories for us to talk about, including energy and the national grid, these terrible wildfires that we're seeing across Europe, but of course in Scotland and the Cairngorms. We talked about that last week and we had hoped that they were under control. Now, we've heard a lot about devolution and Manchester, but what we thought we would do is do a wee UK bounce round to see how people are feeling in Wales, in Scotland and in Northern Ireland about Andy Burnham's first week. And then we're also going to discuss these protests in India known as the cockroach protest, students rising up against the government. So we've got lots to get through in terms of sort of current affairs and news. We'll be catching up with Daniel Wolfson, our business correspondent, to find out what business thinks about Andy Burnham's first week. And also there's a lot of activity happening with high street retailers. He's going to bring us up to speed on that. Now, Andy Burnham, in his speech, he's made a couple of speeches, but he's talked about social care. So we're going to have a bit of a discussion about that. And the Times has got an interesting story in the paper today saying that this idea of a universal offer is actually unlikely to cover the daily costs of living in a care home. So we're going to dig in to a bit of like what the actual cost structure of a social care package could be. Then we've got an excellent comedy panel at 5:30. We've got Ian Stone, we've got Steve N. Allen, and we're going to be discussing Andy Burnham. Andy Burnham has been doing some quite sort of funny social media, but we're going to speak, and is trying to come across as quite blokey as well. He is quite blokey, to be fair. So Steve and Ian have got some thoughts on that, and they'll also be dissecting Donald Trump's little comedy turn at the White House Correspondents' Dinner last night. Then at 6:00, because this is the first full week of Andy Burnham being Prime Minister, we are having another political geek out, which I know you all enjoy. We've got three excellent guests. We've got Anne McElvoy from Politico. We've got Ben Judah, who used to be a senior advisor at the Foreign Office. And of course, we've got Michael Gove, who needs no introduction and is always great value. And of course, we've got you at home, very keen to get your thoughts on all the things we are discussing today. As ever, you can text 87222, start your message with the word Times, or you can WhatsApp us 0333 003 2353. Well, let's start off with this big energy story, which is a big exclusive story in today's Times newspaper. And the story reveals that a confidential report commissioned by the National Grid is warning that Britain's push for net zero will leave the country at greater risks of blackouts and higher electricity bills. Now, a whistleblower shared the report exclusively with the Times newspaper, and it says that the National Energy System Operator, pronounced NESO, isn't accurately able to forecast energy needs because of this rapid expansion of wind farms and solar panels in everybody's houses. You know, loads of sort of people are getting them on their roofs now.
9: and they don't have to they don't have to engage directly with NESO. So it's quite hard for NESO to keep on track of all the different sort of energy that's coming into the system. Let's listen to The Times' Juliet Samuel, who worked on the story.
10: You used to have a grid basically with 100 or so big gas and coal plants, and if things went, you know, you didn't have enough power, you could call them up and say, hey, chuck more coal in. You are now at the point where we have more than a million generators, including tiny rooftop solar panels. And the problem is that no one's planned this properly, whereby the grid often doesn't have any data from hundreds of thousands of these generators.
9: Now, the report found that inaccurate forecasts were pushing up costs for consumers and raising the risk that NESO would be unable to keep the network sustainable to keep the lights on, revealing that Britain came close to blackouts on June the 23rd when the grid breached five safety constraints. Now, the Shadow Energy Secretary, Claire Coutinho, has written to the new Energy Secretary, Miatta Fanbulla, to express her concerns. She sent Times Radio this voice note.
11: You've had ministers who dismissed me as scaremongering rather than look seriously into whether our electricity grid was being run securely. You've had the management of the NESO behave remarkably. They've definitely misled the press. It appears that they've misled ministers, and they've been setting off investigations, which means that they're marking their own homework. It seems like the culture of transparency, integrity and honesty that you would want to see in a public body is completely absent in this case.
9: Well, let's now speak with Adam Bell. Adam is a former head of energy strategy at the Department of Business, Energy and Industrial Strategy. Adam, welcome to the show. Good afternoon.
12: Good afternoon.
9: So how worried should we be about what we're seeing detailed in the Times today?
12: So I would say, unlike Claire Coutinho, you probably shouldn't really be worried at all. So if I can summarise the report that was covered in the paper, as you said, there are lots of big generators out there, big wind farms, big gas plants, big nuclear power stations that the system operator can see. There are lots of small ones that they can't. And the number of the latter has increased. Well, what this report said is by 2030, that number might increase by about a third. And all those generators, which are mostly solar and some smaller wind, you can't exactly see what they're going to do because you can't see them. You can't predict them to a degree, but that prediction and the difference between your prediction and what happens in the outturn is the key thing for the system operator when it's keeping the grids stable. What the report says is, as this number increases, as this number of essentially unobserved generators increases, it'll become harder to predict. And that is true, but it is a solvable problem. And this is why this report was commissioned. We want to find out exactly how we can solve this in advance. And everyone who's got solar panels on their roof will probably also have a smart meter. And that smart meter will currently be sending information back to a supplier. And the task of the system operators is to start going, okay, we'd like to see that data as well, so we know what's going on and we can manage the grid more efficiently.
9: So you don't think there's any cause for concern and over time the system will sort of evolve? Because as you say, it's now quite the thing, isn't it, to try and get solar panels on your house, and it's been very much encouraged. So you're confident that the system will sort of work itself out?
12: Yes. I mean, to be fair, you always need to make sure that you are pushing as hard as you can to make sure that the system is updated, that it represents the best possible technology, that it represents the best and most efficient way of managing what is now a much more complex system. And obviously, we all need that. We all need to ensure that our power is as cheap as possible and as reliable as possible. But I think given that this is NESO's own report, and clearly they are therefore aware of the problem, I'm a little bit more relaxed than otherwise would be. If we were claiming that millions of solar panels were easy to manage without that data, I would be worried.
9: And does it concern you that we came close to a blackout recently?
12: So on June the 23rd, you had quite a unique combination of events. And part of it was that forecasting point. So you had a lot of solar output because it was a hot day and a hot and sunny day. And what that solar output did is it masked a lot of demand from air conditioning. A lot of us have installed portable air conditioning units over the summer because it's been really, really warm, which is, you know, fair enough. And when that demand appeared, which did take the system operator somewhat by surprise, that would take some somewhat unprecedented actions, including managing some of the flows of our interconnectors. A big chunk of the problem was, though, that the gas plants that would otherwise would have relied on were down for maintenance, because traditionally you maintain them during the summer when demand is meant to be less. So there is a real kind of climate change problem here. We have hotter power stations that are less effective and less reliable, and who might not be available when we need them because our aircon demand is higher. We do need to fix that problem, but that's more for the government than for NESO.
9: And in terms of the fact that we are living in a different climate now, and it will be hotter during the summer, and as you say, there'll be many more energy demands. I can see the sort of demand for air conditioning going up. What is the way to make sure that the grid is sufficiently has got the capacity to handle, you know, this sort of, you know, demand for energy, which will kind of be year round now?
12: So the right thing to do, especially to manage that summer resilience, is more batteries. You've already got lots of batteries. They did very well on the 23rd of June. They supplied an awful lot of power because they charged the day from all the sun. In the future, when we have even more, we'll be able to ignore a lot of our old power stations entirely and run the system very securely off those devices by themselves. We also need, of course, to make sure that we're getting more power out of Scotland. One of the problems on the day was a lot of the wires going from England to Scotland were too hot and couldn't get quite as much power through them. We need to build more connectivity to ensure that we can manage the system efficiently.
9: So I've just had a message in for one of our listeners, David, who's said there's a massive cause for concern. You know, Miliband should be held to account. His zealous pursuit of net zero will fly us into a cliff. What's your response, Adam, to our listener, David? Because you're an expert in this. Is this because of net zero, or is this something different?
12: So all the generations that Ed Miliband bought is very big generation. All the big offshore wind farms, all the big onshore wind farms, they will all be visible to the system operator. And what's drove this current report was people like me, quite frankly, putting solar panels on their roof. And that was not a thing Ed Miliband had called for. He was building big scale stuff that the system operator could see. It's more about how cheap solar panels and batteries are now and how much cheaper it is to run an AV. This is the market driving people to act in a way in which the system operator hasn't fully expected.
9: And in terms of, look, we are going to have a mix of energy for a while, but how do we make sure that the national grid is well equipped to handle energy coming in from renewables? I was in Suffolk last week. I was doing Any Questions from Suffolk, and there was a question about these offshore, I think it was an offshore wind farm, and there was a lot of local resistance to pylons being needed to be built to bring that energy sort of into, you know, on stream and I think into London. How do we make sure that, you know, we can harness all of this energy from renewables in a way which the grid supports and is not too disruptive to local people?
12: Well, ultimately, we will need new pylons, new connections, because these generators are in a different place to where our generators historically were. The question is how you do that in a way which works for people on the ground. I think what is very, very clear is that you can make adjustments to the direct pathways or pylons. You can avoid places that are particularly special to people who live near there. And it is incumbent upon the people building these pylons, the transmission operators, to ensure that they are having proper conversations with people on the ground and identifying the paths of least disruption.
9: And it looks like the government is minded to do some more drilling in the North Sea with these two sites, Rosebank and Jackdaw. You know, you're a former head of energy strategy in the government. Will that help things as well in terms of our energy security?
12: It certainly won't hurt. Certainly having Jackdaw, the gas field, online this winter will mean that when supplies would otherwise be short, we might be able to get more gas out of the ground that would otherwise be relying on Hormuz for. It's entirely possible that the Iranian conflict goes on over winter. If it does, we will be very, very glad that we have an additional output from the North Sea.
9: And even though the additional output of oil will go into the, it won't come directly to us, it will go into the international market. Is that right?
12: So the gas will flow straight into the UK's national transmission system. The oil coming from the Rosebank field, that will land in the UK. It will then be containerised. Some of it will go via pipeline to different UK refineries. Other other parts of the air output will go to refineries around Europe. So that's helpful for us because most of the refineries sell petrol, diesel and jet fuel back to us. So it does help our energy security.
9: Okay.
12: It is, of course, more fossil fuel production, but we will still be using fossil fuels for quite a while.
9: Yeah, okay. Now, I'm just going to read one more question. Some of our listeners have been quite sceptical, Adam. I think they're for some. They're very cross about net zero, I think. Sue says, I don't buy your speaker's reassurances. Sue, Adam was the former head of strategy for the government on energy. But Sue says, I don't buy Adam's reassurances. His country is very poor indeed at long-term strategic planning. This issue has not been thought through properly, and I'm afraid to think that there will be problems. What would you say to Sue, who is very concerned?
12: So I think there is absolutely more to do around being a little clearer about what we've done in this space. Because quite frankly, having spent time behind the walls of government, what government is very bad at is explaining its own thinking. There's always a nervousness that if you tell the public, they might disagree with you, they might find flaws, and therefore it becomes harder to have what are always termed, you know, proper civilized discussions about policy. I think there's more to be done in setting out the proper kind of risk assessments that have been made by both government and by the system operator to set out what's needed and how we're going to manage some of the risks that we've discussed on this show. I think that is missing. I think there's more comfort that could be given.
9: Okay. Well, Adam, very interesting conversation. It's good to speak to someone who's a real expert on this. Thanks very much for your time. That's Adam Bell, former head of energy strategy for the Department of Business, Energy and Industrial Strategy. Lots of messages coming through. Gavin says, the claim that the grid can't track solar seems dubious to me. The way these work is that they add energy to the grid, reducing people's bills. Thus, the energy they apparently can't track is the energy they didn't supply into the grid. I call scaremongering. And that is Gavin from London. David and Sue, I hope you feel that Adam addressed your conversation on your questions there. Right. Well, I suppose we're kind of sticking with a slight kind of energy adjacent issue, and that is the very hot weather, and that is these unbelievable fires which are raging. They're raging through France and Spain. We talked about the Cairngorms last week up in the north of Scotland. They're still raging today as well. So we're going to discuss that just after this.
13: The Meal Deal Plus at McDonald's. 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
9: Welcome back. Now, we're going to be sticking with the theme of energy and climate change because firefighters are battling to contain wildfires in France and Spain. French authorities are evacuating thousands of people from suburbs near Bordeaux today as fires in areas around the city showed no signs of abating. President Macron has asked for help from the EU as 32 wildfires burn around the country. Meanwhile, in Spain, they've declared a national emergency, and the Prime Minister, Pedro Sanchez, has visited areas affected by the wildfires near the capital, Madrid, which has burnt nearly 62,000 acres of land. The Madrid regional government has said that the fire was currently beyond the capacity of firefighters to contain. Well, let's start our journey in France and speak to the French journalist Anne-Elisabeth Moutet, who is in Paris. Anne-Elisabeth, thank you very much for joining us. Tell us the latest about what's happening, particularly around Bordeaux.
18: The latest is that the fires are not over, that more than one-tenth of the area that has currently been burning or is burnt, and that the inhabitants of several of the towns and of the areas in near Bordeaux in the Gironde, in that department, have been evacuated, and because we do not have enough Canadairs, which are those blades that go to a river or to the sea and scoop up lots of water and to just drop on fire on areas on fire. Military airplanes, Airbus 400Ms, have now been used to drop water on the fires. It's a really unprecedented situation.
9: And what's the mood like with the French public? You say this is very unprecedented. How are people reacting to these fires?
18: I mean, it's terrifying because it's something that had been seen in southeastern France. It had not been seen where it's firing so much around Bordeaux in that area called the Landes, which has mostly pine trees, and pine trees are resilient to fire. However, the resin inside the pine trees is also flammable. So it's you see those trees that are both sort of strong, but all in fire, which is, it looks like that, you know, it's strange to enter before a fire is this, but it looks like these are brave trees and they're burning all the same. It's very strange. And it's also, I mean, then there will be lots of questions asked. And you have all sorts of parties who are each apportioning blame to different reasons. Experts are now saying that precisely because it rained a lot in the spring, that helped the growth of lots of vegetation in the forest, young vegetation, which since we had three heat waves now are unbelievably flammable. And that's also one way of answering the people who say that the husbandry of the forest hasn't been good and that the undergrowth has not been cut the way it used to be in that. So I foresee when it is over, which everybody is hoping will eventually happen, there's going to be a lot of blame to go around.
9: Mm. And final question to you, from a British point of view, of course, you know, France is such a popular destination for many British tourists, holidaymakers. Many people have homes there. What's the kind of expat situation in the regions?
18: It's like with any catastrophe in a large country, and France is a very large country for Europe. If you're going in that region, you really have to sort of, you know, check with the website of the French consulate. You've got to check with the website of the area now that any browser will tell you the situation. And the rest of the country is watching on television, and it's not in the same state as that. It's, you know, you've got lots of places in France where you don't feel the forest fires. It's just that they are extended. And they are now in areas. One was near Fontainebleau, south of Paris, so pretty close to the capital. And by pretty close, I mean 40 miles. And the other is the Bordeaux area. So far, it's not the wine country itself, but it still is something that's pretty sort of shocking for everyone.
9: Hmm. Well, look, thank you very much for your time. That's Anne-Elisabeth Moutet, who is in Paris. Well, let's turn our attention to the situation in Spain now. And before we came on air, we heard from Luis Martinez, who is a retiree who lives in a town around 50 miles near Madrid.
19: From my town is called Collado Mediano. It's about 18 kilometers from El Escorial, which is a very well-known and very historical town in Madrid, and very populated in summer. You could see a red reflection in the sky just right behind the mountains that surrounds El Escorial, which it was very, very unsettling. You feel a lot of a threat with that view. I am 62 years old, and there always have been wildfires in Spain in summer, mainly in the central part of the country. I've seen wildfires when I was a kid, but this is something completely different. It's something else.
9: Well, let's now speak with David Sharrock, who is a Times contributor based in Madrid. David, thank you very much for joining us.
20: Not at all. You're welcome.
9: Give us a sense of the scale of the emergency in Spain.
20: Well, it's massive. The yesterday a national emergency was declared, and that's the first time that has happened relating to wildfires. In fact, a national emergency has only ever been declared once before, and that was during the complete failure of electricity. The whole grid failed last year. So that we're in unknown territory in a way, although as previous commentators were saying, there is nothing new about wildfires in Spain or in France, for that matter, I guess. But what is new is the scale of them. And they're now being described, these wildfires are being described as fifth generation wildfires, which observe a rule of 30-30-30, which is that the fires are taking place in circumstances where the temperature is above 30 degrees, humidity is below 30, and wind speeds are above 30 kilometers an hour. And that is a perfect storm. These are what, when fifth generation wildfire breaks out, basically you cannot put it out. You have to wait for it to go out, and you can fight the edges, but the firefighting teams are basically saying this surpasses our capacity to extinguish.
9: Gosh. And so what does that mean? I mean, what does that mean in terms of the, obviously from what you're saying, these fires are becoming ever more intense and very difficult for the firefighters to contain. And it now looks like they're, you know, like getting close to cities like Madrid. You know, how concerned are sort of, you know, the government and local officials about how close they could, this could spread to sort of big cities?
20: I think they're very concerned, but my fear is that nothing's learned. We're exactly where we were last year. It was a similar situation last year, except the fires, this particular fire that is out of control and raging to the west of Madrid at the moment, and is on the verge of duplicating, because there are basically two centres of fire which are converging. I remember all of last July and August, the smell of wildfires drifted over cities constantly. What the other thing that is interesting about the case of these fires around Madrid is that they're all happening in very pretty countryside. The mountain ranges to the north and west of Madrid, which are traditionally where Madrileños own holiday homes, and that's where they retreat to during the hottest months, during July and August. And they're not able to do that anymore. These villages have been evacuated at the moment. There's something like 35 villages which currently have been evacuated. And in fact, one early today where the Prime Minister was speaking, he was speaking from the control post. While he was there, it had to be evacuated because the wind changed, and all of a sudden that was bringing the fires towards them. They had to leave.
9: Gosh, well, look, David, you've painted a very kind of stark picture of the situation near Madrid. Thank you very much for your time. That's David Sharrock, who is a Times contributor based near Madrid. Now, lots of comments coming through. Nigel is making a point about the fact that the national grid has been privatised and has taken almost £30 billion of profits over the last 10 years. And he is making an argument that perhaps they should have done more to invest in the system. He says, I smell a rat. And that's a very interesting kind of conversation. I mean, I have, you know, from a policy point of view, Nigel, you make an interesting point. Certainly people have highlighted the fact that the national grid used to be, it is privately owned now, and maybe that is something that should be in national ownership in terms of in investment. And Greg has an interesting message. We've given up meat, dumped the car, cycle everywhere, have installed a heat pump, windmill on the top, a la Cameron. I very much doubt he has. Hooray, will our efforts affect the climate emergency? Don't be daft. Now, Greg, that is a funny message, and I take your point. But I just wonder, do you be like Greg, and some of you are clearly very, very hostile to net zero, and I think, sadly, net zero has become a bit of a culture war issue. Or can you hold two thoughts in your head, that we still need oil and gas, and you look at what's happening in geopolitics, you look at the things with the Strait of Hormuz, is it right that we are importing and sort of shipping in so much oil when we have oil near us potentially. And at the same time, we can also look at the climate change and think, yep, something is also going on and we should do more to do renewables. Is it possible to hold the two things in your head, or are you quite like Greg, which is actually we should just do nothing and ignore it because we're too small? I'm genuinely interested to know, because I think this is about a balance. I think we need a balance of oil and gas. I'm Scottish. I'm very proud of Aberdeen and the oil and gas jobs there. I think we need a mix of oil and gas. I think we do need good renewables, but we need to harness the renewables, and we need to have like a grid that can deal with and storage and capacity. I think we need to have nuclear. Absolutely. We should be building nuclear. We should be building small modular reactors, in my humble opinion. We should also be looking at kind of, you know, insulation in our own homes as well. Is it possible to think you can have that mix? Or are you quite, I'm just genuinely interested, are you quite diehard where anything with net zero is like a red rag to a bull to you and you're completely rejecting of it? I'm just really curious to know, because I think if we can't have a sensible, balanced conversation about our energy mix, we are going to be in a lot of trouble. We are going to need a mix of things. But I'm very curious to know, are you like Greg and you just think all of this is just daft and just carry on as normal? Or what do you think is the right balance? Because there is clearly something going on with the climate and it's getting hotter. And as this global conflict shows, we should be pumping out our own oil and gas as well. But how do you reconcile those two things? Very interested to know your thoughts. You can text 87222, start your message with the word times, or you can WhatsApp me 0333 003 2353. Right, coming up next, we're going to find out what the rest of the country, not just Manchester, thinks about Andy Burnham. It's just gone 4:34. Let's catch up with James Kitchen for all the latest news.
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4: Thank you, Aisha. Good afternoon. A military plane has been deployed to the southwestern coast of France to help bring raging wildfires there under control. It's spraying an anti-flame substance on the fires sweeping towards Bordeaux. Resident Soraya Thetty says authorities could have done more to prevent the scale of the fires.
21: We need proper mitigation measures and policies to anticipate these things from happening and preventing them, because right now it's not only the forest turning into dust, it's also our lives, it's our memories, it's also like the economy.
4: Meanwhile, in Spain, there's hope that a change in wind direction will help firefighters control fires that are emerging near Madrid. The Scottish government has asked Westminster for military help to tackle wildfires sweeping through the Cairngorms National Park. The flames have been raging in the Highlands for more than a week. Student protests by the so-called cockroach movement in India have been called off. It comes after the country's education minister resigned following a scandal over exam leaks. Two teenagers have been arrested on suspicion of murdering a 17-year-old boy who was stabbed to death in Luton yesterday. Police say two boys were first arrested on suspicion of violent disorder and then rearrested on suspicion of murder. A 14-year-old boy is helping police with their inquiries after a hoax threat was made against an aircraft travelling to Manchester Airport. RAF Typhoons were scrambled to intercept the Qatar Airways flight last night. For a news bulletin when you want it, search for the Times Radio News Briefing on any podcast platform.
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9: Welcome back. thanks for your messages coming through about my energy question. Andrew says security of supply is the mantra and always has been. A balanced generation portfolio across new and emerging technologies is essential to ensure that security, to ensure that security and national resilience. This, of course, should include wind and solar and tidal energy generation. And Ush from Wales says, I have never understood why our own oil and gas has to go into the international market. Why can't we use it on the cheap? What would happen if we went rogue? That's a good question. I will try and find out. And Sue says, we have to do everything we can, but Putin and Trump are blowing everything up. So all the work we do is being undone. And she also says, surely the wars are causing a lot of global warming.

0: of the country to see how the new Prime Minister is going down in different parts of the world. So we've got John Boothman we're going to speak to in a moment, who's our Scottish political correspondent at the Times and the Sunday Times. We've got Cathy Owens, who is a political advisor, an expert and consultant. She's going to join us from Cardiff. And we've got Amanda Ferguson, who's going to join us from Belfast. She's a journalist and broadcaster. John, I'm going to come to you first. Let's talk about how Andy Burnham has been going down in Scotland, because it's fair to say there's been a bit of a, as we would say, a stooshy.
1: Look, you know, there's some things we're saying, Aisha, about domestic policy first. Miata Fambula was in Aberdeen. They're signalling changes to oil and gas that will be very welcome in that part of the world, despite the fires that have set the Highlands aflames. So there's an interesting thing there. He met John Swinney. He's ruled out independence. Both governments are talking about devolution, but, you know, the Scottish government's idea of devolution, more powers to it, is different from Andy Burnham's. But look, one of the things that's been dominating the news in Scotland this week is the impact of changes in the Labour Party in Scotland. You know, they had a disastrous election. Andy Burnham was seen as a breath of fresh air, replacing Starmer, who had such a bad reputation in Scotland anyway. And there's a civil war breaking out in the Labour Party in Scotland about who succeeds Anas Sarwar as the leader. People are really angry in the Labour Party, and I think there's a bit of this in the electorate, that Anas Sarwar's gone off to Westminster to take a job in the House of Lords as a government minister. And I think we're going to see a couple of months now of fighting in the Labour Party as to who the next leader's going to be, when Andy Burnham would have been hoping for a bit of a honeymoon period.
0: And why? Just explain why people are so cross about Anas Sarwar going off to the House of Lords.
1: I think they're cross because he said, for example, that this is something that he wouldn't do. I don't think the look of it is very good with the public. If you've said that, trust in politicians, as we keep talking about, isn't great. It just looks like somebody who is being, as some of his colleagues have said, utterly selfish and doing a bit of a feathering of his own nest. It just hasn't gone down well at all.
0: And there was always this accusation, which was very damaging to the Labour Party in Scotland, John, wasn't there? It was at one point by an outgoing Scottish Labour Party leader, Joanne Lamont, that the Labour Party in Scotland was a branch office of Westminster. Do you think that is something that is likely to sort of, you know, come up in terms of what's happening with Labour in Scotland and all of these sort of movements?
1: It plays into all of that. It plays into all of these ideas that Labour doesn't run itself, that Westminster is more important than the Scottish Parliament. It looks like Anas is deserting Holyrood, as I said, to go to Westminster, when, you know, it's just not where people are at.
0: Okay. Well, look, stay on the line, John. We may come back to you. Let's now head to Wales and speak to Cathy Owens. Cathy, welcome to the show. Thanks very much for joining us. So tell us, how has Andy Burnham's new government gone down in Wales? There has been a new Secretary of State for Wales, Stephen Kinnock, obviously a household name in Wales in terms of the Kinnock dynasty. What's the mood like in Wales, particularly because there is a new Welsh government? Labour's not in charge anymore, it's Plaid Cymru.
2: I think a lot of people in Welsh Labour will be thinking this is about 3 months too late. And I think it's to do with the timing. It's really challenging timing because, of course, everything that Andy Burnham talks about is something that Welsh Labour has been doing much of the last 25 years without anybody knowing about it. You know, I've been talking about the fact that Manchesterism, there's a lot of resonance in terms of Welsh Labour, much stronger relationships with local authorities, more of a statist response, more interventionist, no competition in public services, all of those things. Welsh Labour has instigated effectively over the last 25 years in government. So whilst a lot of Welsh voters will absolutely recognise and will be pleased with what Andy Burnham is doing, it is too late for Welsh Labour in a sense. So effectively, strategically, whilst it's a good thing for Welsh Labour, it's too late. So at the moment, tactically, we're seeing Labour and Plaid Cymru switching sides from opposition to government, and both of them are sort of

0: finding their way through about how to do that. Pride Cymru are finding it difficult not to be acting like an opposition party. It's really quite interesting at the moment in terms of they failed to pass a part of their budget. So we've got lots of tactical things going on the ground. The big picture, I think, is that a lot of people would be quite happy with what he's doing and saying, and it's something that we've been talking about here for many years.
1: And Rhian ap Iorwerth has put a statement out saying that he demands parity with Scotland via a new Wales bill. He wants devolution of policing and justice. And he said that he wants a replacement of the Barnett formula. How has Downing Street responded to that? And what do you think, the new First Minister's relationship will be like with Andy Burnham?
0: I think they'll have a positive and constructive relationship. That's certainly better than Keir Starmer. I'm not even sure Keir Starmer met Rhian at any point over the last 10 weeks. So much more positive and constructive relationship, because clearly Andy Burnham is looking for a more constructive working relationship with all levels of government all across the UK. Now, I think the question is, do we expect to get the same level of devolution in every part of the UK all at the same time? I'm not sure we do. So I think you've got to look at Wales, Scotland, Northern Ireland differently. You've got, the metro mayors in some parts of the UK, not in others. We don't have them in Wales, but we have unitary authorities in a way that others don't. But I think that, so I don't think we're going to be making a huge amount of progress on some of the things that Plaid Cymru will be asking for. However, we already have here quite a lot of joint working, consensual work with local authorities. And I think where Andy Burnham might be able to enhance some of that, for example, is around the cost of living and allowing the Welsh Government to work with local authorities even more on things like economic development, regional development, shared prosperity funds, those sorts of things. Okay. But where you can really enhance the economy or bring down waiting lists, enhance public services, rather than just for the sake of it providing more powers. It's more powers for a reason, then there's going to be a real discussion about it.
1: And of course, there is also a lot devolved already in Wales, like, health is devolved as it is in Scotland as well. Well, stay on the line, Cathy. We may come back to you. Let's now turn our attention to Amanda Ferguson, who is in Belfast. Amanda is a journalist and broadcaster. Amanda, welcome to the show. How are you?
2: Thank you. I'm good.
1: So tell us, what do we think how do people in Northern Ireland feel about Andy Burnham's appointment, and what are some of the pressing issues that Michelle O'Neill and Emma Little-Pengallen will want to be pushing him on?
2: Well, that's a very simple question for a very complicated region of the UK, which is probably why you came to me last. In all honesty, the way that the voters break down in Northern Ireland, it's kind of 40-40-20. 40% of voters don't want the British government to be involved in affairs in Northern Ireland. 40% want desperately to remain part of the UK, and the other 20% we're not really sure about. So Sinn Féin won't be happy to hear about the no referendums issue, whereas the DUP will perhaps be a bit more buoyed by that. But to be honest with you, Irish Republicans don't really care who is in charge or who the team is at Westminster, because they don't want them involved at all. Whereas the DUP will be wanting Andy Burnham to prove his unionist credentials. And also unionists are very mistrusting of Westminster because they're always waiting to be betrayed by them. I think whenever it comes down to Andy Burnham as an individual, I think a lot of people see him as quite a normal person who has a sort of authenticity you can't really fake. And I'm sure that that's something that has become apparent on social media and elsewhere. He did engage with the Deputy First Minister, Emma Little-Pengallen, at the Commonwealth Games in Scotland, but he hasn't made a visit yet to Northern Ireland. The only other time I can really think of that Andy Burnham's been over here was in March. He was a guest speaker at the Alliance Party conference, and Alliance is kind of a cross-community party that draws support from Republicans and unionists. So the idea that Plaid Cymru and the SNP and Sinn Féin are at the top of the leadership of all the devolved nations provides a bit of headache. And the one thing in Northern Ireland that you can find agreement on is that they all want more money from Westminster.
1: Oh, well, I think there's a lot of agreement on that. Well, look, stay on the line, all three of you. We're just going to have a short break and then we're going to come back to you because we've got quite a few questions coming in for all of you. So we're going to come back to this discussion because it is really interesting just seeing the different perspectives, because the whole of the country is not just Westminster and Manchester. There's a lot else going on as well. Right, it's just gone 4:49. 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
1: Welcome back. We're doing a bit of a UK bounce round. We've got brilliant journalists and experts in Scotland, Cardiff and Belfast. John is in Edinburgh. We've got John Boothman, who's in Edinburgh. We've got Cathy Owens, who's in Cardiff. We've got Amanda Ferguson, who is in Belfast. John, I'm going to come back to you. I mean, Labour in Scotland has had a very, very difficult time. It's just lost another election. The SNP is continuing its dominance. Just talk to us about the independence question. And is, you know, John Swinney obviously raised it. Is this something that they will sort of pursue with Andy Burnham? And will they make an argument saying, listen, you're the one that talks about devolution. This is the ultimate devolution.
12: Yeah, look, they've made this argument. They continue to make this argument. It's worth saying that it was the worst result for Labour in the 7 elections since devolution. So that's a pretty bad position for Labour to be in. But the SNP, look, the raison d'etre is independence. They say that there's an independence majority in the Parliament, and there is when combined with the Greens, and they'll continue to proselytise the case for that. Andy Burnham really has dismissed that, saying it's completely off limits. And I think, you know, that argument really isn't going very far. I think what is more interesting is the whole argument about devolution. The SNP see that as being devolution to the Scottish Government, to the which Labour would argue has over-centralised since devolution powers to itself. Andy Burnham's idea is something more at a regional level. We don't have mayors in Scotland. We don't have the sort of multi-purpose authorities like Greater Manchester. Burnham would like to see those kind of developments, I think, in Scotland, but he said he won't override the Scottish Government to introduce these. So I think that's where that whole constitutional argument sits.
1: Okay, yes, and you know, I've often heard the argument that actually people in the islands and highlands in Scotland feel that Holyrood is as remote in terms of Westminster, so that is an interesting argument. Amanda, quite a few questions are coming in about Northern Ireland. I've got a couple to put to you, if you could just be brief with your answers so we can get through as many as possible. People are saying, a lot of people are very sad to see Hilary Benn leave his post. What's the thinking on that? How's that gone down in Northern Ireland?
2: Yeah, he got a good sort of send-off, and there was a reasonably warm welcome for Chris Bryant. I think people were surprised that he had taken the job, and you couldn't give me all of the tea in China to be the Secretary of State for Northern Ireland, because it is a thankless task, because you have such difficult competing interests between Republicans, unionists and others. And I think one of the big things that he'll have to tackle will be getting a budget set for Northern Ireland, because we're into quarter two of the financial year and there's still no budget. And we also have an election next year, and we also have to deal with the aftermath of the legacy legislation, okay, which the British and Irish governments have to work out between them.
1: And a few people have messaged in, and this is an interesting question, because people are very interested about Andy Burnham's faith because he's very proud Catholic, and people are just asking, will that have any bearing on politics in Northern Ireland at all?
2: Well, Andy Burnham is a Labour Prime Minister, and Labour has a historic relationship with the Social Democratic and Labour Party in Northern Ireland, the SDLP, which is an Irish nationalist party. I think a lot of eyebrows were raised whenever people found out that Andy Burnham won't be able to hand the list to the King about Church of England appointments because he's a Catholic, and they were kind of laughing at that. But no, I don't think, you know, the issue in Northern Ireland isn't really about religion as such. It's about whether you have a British or Irish identity or some mixture of all of those things.
1: And a couple of follow-up questions from that are, given that Andy Burnham is very pro-devolution, do you think at some point he might be pro-Irish reunification? Do you think that'll be an issue that will sort of come, you know, will be put to him?
2: It'll be put to him all the time, but it's something that he and Chris Bryant have been quite clear to say it's not on their priority list. They're not, being ruling it out, but there was some criticism of Chris Bryant online from a unionist party leader saying that he was an EU fanatic, and you know, there were concerns that he might that Andy Burnham might be too sympathetic to Irish nationalists in Northern Ireland. And Chris Bryant tried to respond, offering reassurance that he wanted to see a strong Northern Ireland and a strong UK and so on. But it'll be a major headache for both Burnham and Bryant. It's not an issue that's going away, particularly post-Brexit.
1: Well, that's cheery news for them, just to add to their list of things. Cathy, let's come to you. Now, Labour had a terrible set of results in Scotland. They had an equally dismal set of results in Wales, really shocking results in Wales. I mean, is there a sort of feeling in Wales and a bit of a danger, I suppose, and this is, I mean, John was alluding to this as well, that there's great exuberance right now in Westminster, and for those Northern Labour MPs that, you know, they've got their man in, it's all great. But actually, how do you begin rebuilding a very crushed force, political force in Wales?
0: Yeah, it was worse than Scotland. It was an absolute stinker. They lost power for the first time in 100 years. So effectively, the Labour government at a UK level is crafting a more progressive outlook, and that is really what went wrong just before the election. Most progressive voters in Wales, and there is a progressive majority, just decided, we're not listening to Keir Starmer anymore, and we've got a perfectly reasonable and safe alternative in Plaid Cymru. And effectively, that's what changed over the last 2 years. Now, okay, so Andy Burnham's in a much better position to earn back the trust of progressive voters. That's absolutely true. But we've got 4 years of a minority Plaid Cymru government here, so it sort of doesn't really matter, you know, the short term. What Labour will have to do is to prove that they're a really effective opposition. And actually, and somewhat surprisingly, you might argue, because they've got such a small number, because Plaid are in minority, Labour have got their act together quite quickly in being able to make a strategic intervention around the budget. Plaid Cymru were quite surprised, maybe slightly naive, about the fact that, you know, they didn't have a majority and therefore couldn't decide exactly how their budget was going to be spent. So we might see something a little bit more over time. In order to ensure there's a stable government, there might be more consensual working with Plaid Cymru.
1: And how? What about, there was a sizable support for reform, though it's not entirely fair to say that, you know, Wales is just overly progressive. Like, there is quite a lot of people who are quite supportive of reform in Wales as well.
0: But they are not in government. And I think that's the important point. They are going to be quite a challenging and a noisy opposition. And it's actually been really interesting to watch that team work together and to see how they're going to craft being the chief opposition in Wales. It's quite fascinating. Do they reflect the culture wars continually? Are they focusing on day-to-day issues for their constituencies? It's a really interesting pattern playing out in Wales right now.
1: Okay. Well, look, that was a fascinating conversation, and it's really important. I mean, it has felt that the coverage this week has been very much dominated by what's been happening in SW1 and Westminster and, of course, Manchester. But there are all of these other parts of the country that Andy Burnham and his team are going to have to really think a lot about, because he has to govern for the whole country, not just London and Manchester, of course. My huge thanks to John Boothman, to Cathy Owens and to Amanda Ferguson there. Josh says, is a bit sniffy about us doing that. He was like, who's in government actually matters to us more than Scotland, Wales and Northern Ireland because of everyday areas like health, education and transport. Yes, that is true. Those things are devolved, but we are still a union and there's lots of issues which are really important that we have in common. Our defence policy, you know, lots of our fiscal benefits, lots of things like that are very important. So I think it is important to sort of think about, yes, of course, there's much more in England, but, you know, we are a union, well, for the time being, but who knows? I mean, the next, if reform in the next general election, we could have a situation. You've got a Scottish nationalist government in Edinburgh, you've got a Welsh nationalist government in Cardiff, and you could have a sort of nationalist government in Westminster. So who knows what might happen? And of course, you've got Sinn Féin in Northern Ireland. Right, stay tuned. Plenty more to come here on Weekend Drive with me, Aisha Hazarika.

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1: Good afternoon. It's just gone 5 o'clock. You're listening to Aisha Hazarika. This is Times Radio. Coming up next, we're going to be having a business chat, finding out how business leaders are reacting to week one of Prime Minister Andy Burnham. And we're going to examine some of the details about how he can tackle social care and how some of the costs could actually break down. And we'll have our comedy panel for some light relief. You've got Ian Stone and we've got Steve N. Allen. We're going to be rating Andy Burnham's social media game and Donald Trump's gags. And after six, we've got a very excellent political panel. We've got Michael Gove, we've got Ben Judah, former Foreign Office advisor, and we've got top political journalist Anne McElvoy. But first, let's catch up with James Kitchen for all the latest news.
2: Thank you, Aisha. Good afternoon. Rapidly spreading wildfires in Spain and France have forced more than 270,000 people to flee their homes. Flames racing through acres of land on the coast of southwestern France threaten to sweep into the suburbs of Bordeaux. In Spain, officials are warning that sudden weather changes could hamper efforts to tackle wildfires near Madrid. The reporter, Paul Giblin, lives in the north of the capital and spoke to Times Radio earlier.
3: Just looking out the window, you cannot really see the sky. There's like a brown, pink pallor of smoke. It smells of burning and it tickles the back of your throat, but there's no way you'd be evacuating Madrid. However, out that way, there are lots of sleeper towns, and if the flames do continue to advance, they might have to consider bringing people in.
2: The Scottish Government has asked Westminster for military help to tackle wildfires sweeping through the Cairngorms National Park. A major incident's been declared by emergency services and the village of Nethy Bridge evacuated as a precaution. The reporter for the Press and Journal, Louise Glenn, says local residents feel the authorities were slow to act.
4: People in the area tell me that they feel frightened, they feel scared, and they feel that people have not really been taking a notice of them until last night. Sandy McCook, who is a former colleague of mine, was at major incidents throughout Scotland, including Lockerbie. And yesterday he broke down in tears at the fact he felt no one was listening.
2: India's education minister has resigned after mass youth protests organised by the so-called cockroach movement. The latest demonstrations ignited following the alleged leaks of exam papers for some of the country's most competitive entrance tests. Protesters have now agreed to end their strikes after talks with the government. Mukhalika Banerjee is professor of social anthropology at the London School of Economics.
5: What they're really asking questions about is an overhaul of the entire education system, which has been ideologically infiltrated both at the school textbook level, at all higher education levels, where members aligned with the BJP, belonging to the RSS, have been given jobs. People without qualifications have been put in post across the country.
2: A confidential report seen by The Times warns that Britain's race to net zero will leave the country at greater risk of blackouts. The National Grid document highlights the energy system operator can't accurately model the modern power system. A whistleblower claims the rapid growth of wind farms and solar panels, which don't engage directly with the operator, is incompatible with its forecasting capabilities. Two teenagers have been arrested on suspicion of murdering a 17-year-old boy who was stabbed to death in Luton. Police say the pair were originally held on suspicion of violent disorder. Officers were called to reports a large group of young people armed with knives had gathered at the Kingsway Recreation Ground yesterday evening. For a news bulletin, when you want it, search for the Times Radio News Briefing on the Times Radio app.
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1: Welcome back to the second hour. Thank you for all your messages coming through. Lots of messages, particularly about that energy question which I posed. So Will says, hello Aisha, I'm a big fan of yours, thank you, but your party for the last 2 years has been on an ideological journey, pushing a narrow energy policy with a huge Labour majority. Where's the legislation to rapidly push nuclear? Although, to be fair, they did one of the good things that they did was crack on with Sizewell. I know that is a good decision that they did, to be fair. Where is the new gas or drilling? That looks like it is coming on stream. And the leak today has made it clear that Ed Miliband's pursuit is damaging and dangerous. So that is Will's view. Michael sends nice messages. In a world where you could be a Greg, be more Aisha, sensible, measured, practical. That's the way forward. Sue says, I'm not sceptical of climate change, but we do need to address it and develop more sustainable sources, but nothing is completely sustainable. Electric vehicle, car batteries take precious minerals from environmentally sensitive areas. Batteries don't last forever and cannot currently be recycled. Wind farms will in time need replacing, and power is needed to process steel, etc. Of course, we need a balance, but many people feel that Ed Miliband was blind to balance in his zealotry. And that you make some very good points there, Sue, about all of, you know, a lot of this stuff and electric, it's not without some environmental cost as well. Jonathan from Guildford, hello. Jonathan says, if North Sea drilling is to go ahead, licences should be issued on the basis that the oil and gas generated in these fields should be dedicated for use sale by the UK at reduced prices. Yes, this is the thing we need to dig into, isn't it? We're not sure. The gas will come on stream to Britain and British households. I read a stat somewhere that they thought that 6 million households could be serviced by Jackdaw, which is the gas field. The oil, I'm not so sure, Jonathan. We need to sort of look into that. But look, keep your comments coming through, because so many interesting comments coming through on this. But now it's time for this. Right, let's catch up with Daniel Wolfson. He is going to be telling us all things business. He's our senior business correspondent at the Sunday Times. And I asked him how business leaders were reacting to week one of Prime Minister Burnham and what they really want from him.
6: Funnily enough, there's been a lot of demands. We've spent the week casing chief executives, business leaders, small business owners in all sorts of industries to find out what they're after. And there's a lot, you know. Hospitality, for instance. One of the things that Andy Burnham's done already is introduce a bit of a cut on business rates, but people in that sector say it's not really enough to stem the pressures that they're facing. Entrepreneurs, they want to avoid a capital gains tax hike. Property industry, they want less red tape. There's pressure on build costs. They want to bring down regulation. The city wants to revive the stock market. They want to cut stamp duty. The list is the list is long. But above all of those quite sector specific things, I think the main thing is just some stability and some transparency as well. I think if business knows what the plan is, they can find a way to adapt to it rather than having to deal with any nasty surprises.
7: I suppose the difficulty, though, for all these different business groups is that there isn't going to be certainty until we have a budget, and we
6: Indeed.
7: Don't really know where there's going to be a budget, and there's going to be utterly frenetic pre-budget speculation. So the kind of hope of stability and certainty, that's probably not going to happen for a while, is it?
6: I think you're right. I mean, I think hopefully what they will avoid a situation like the autumn budget last year, where I don't know if you remember, it was delayed for weeks. I think it was one of the longest delays to a budget that we've ever seen. And over the course of those weeks, so much got out. There was so much feverish speculation, warnings from people in business, warnings from think tanks, policies that it appeared they were going to bring in, like a tax on law firms and accountancies, which they then U-turned on. And it just didn't help anyone, really.
7: And do you remember there was that speech that Rachel Reeves gave into breakfast time radio and television shows, and everybody thought there was going to be a hike in income tax or some kind of tax rises, and then it was all pulled literally kind of as she was walking to the podium?
6: Yep, I remember. We were convinced. I mean, I was certainly thinking this is the way it's going to go. There's going to be a rise in income tax. It's going to be arguably a simpler budget than it was in the end. In the end, there felt like more tinkering around the edges. The merits of that are debatable, I think. So, yeah, there's a lot of pressure on John Healey to deliver something a bit more tangible.
7: And how do people feel about John Healey?
6: He's a bit of an unknown, I guess. I mean, he was very well respected at defence, and you know, his specific economic views, I don't think anyone's hugely clear on right now. But in general, I think Andy Burnham's done something really clever here. Is, you know, the two candidates that were getting floated, which was Shabana Mahmood and Ed Miliband, both in Marmite figures in the Labour Party and outside it, and by putting John Healey in, he's really, I think avoided what could have been, you know, a difficult polarizing situation on the economy straight off the bat.
7: Yeah, absolutely. Well, look, let's move on to other stories. And there's a heavy high street lineup today. Let's start with Waitrose.
6: Indeed. So this is a bit of a fun story. Waitrose is and has been for a long time, I guess, the it's been synonymous with the middle classes, right? You know, anytime we talk about it, we make jokes about sort of, you know, posh shoppers in the home counties, the Dutchie brand, all of that sorts of stuff. And it is beloved for that as well. And the big story in that realm of retail recently has been Waitrose versus M&S, because for a long time before the pandemic, M&S was struggling. The stores were, yeah, I guess, not very modern. There were questions around the fashion. And in the last, you know, since then, M&S has been on an incredible journey of growth, of, you know, brilliant food stores, great fashion. And it's brought the two into a real rivalry. So what Waitrose is doing now is they're opening and experimenting with different types of stores, different sizes of stores, how those stores are going to look. And that's really what this story is about, is a new neighborhood type of store that they're doing that is somewhere between a little Waitrose and a large one.
7: Oh, be still my beating heart. I mean, this is such a Times Radio story. I cannot even begin to tell you.
6: Tell me about it, right?
7: It's like literally, but it isn't, because you're so right. Marks and Spencer's has had such a glow up. Mm. I love their shops now. I love the style. They're kind of exposed brick. Mm. You know, they've got these, and they've really sort of, you know, their food halls always did well, but they've really up all of that sort of thing. So obviously Waitrose is thinking, right, we're going to try and go. And the stores have worked quite well, as you say, because they're not massive, but they're big enough you could go and do your weekly shop there.
6: Exactly. And, you know, Waitrose, as much as we talk about M&S, Waitrose is making some really big moves at the moment. You know, they've got a new managing director, and the parent company, John Lewis Partnership, has a new chairman, Jason Tarry. He used to be very senior at Tesco. And they're spending £1 billion on modernising the stores, on opening some new ones. So, you know, they're going at this really aggressively. I think it's going to be a really interesting time if you like your posh groceries.
7: Oh, I love it. It's like the face-off, isn't it, between the two most middle-class brands on the market.
6: Yeah.
7: Okay, let's now, since we're doing high street supermarkets, let's talk about Asda.
6: Yes. So Asda's not had the best time over recent years. They got sold, well, it got sold in 2021 in a big debt-fueled private equity deal. And since then, I think a lot of people would agree it's been sort of in the hinterlands. You know, they've got a lot of debt on the balance sheet, which people have argued makes it harder to keep the stores well invested. But also, I think there's a broader question around what is its place in the market, you know. If you're talking about Waitrose and M&S, you and I know, everyone knows who the shopper is for those supermarkets. It's the same for Sainsbury's to an extent. You can picture in your head who that person is that goes there. And Asda was always sort of good value, family focused, really strong on price, you know, really well liked. But in the last decade, Aldi and Lidl have come along and they've made it much harder to compete on price in that way, because they're always going to be cheaper because of the structure of those businesses. So when they're no longer at the sort of value end of the market, and people are going, if they're shopping on price, to Aldi and Lidl, I guess it begs the question, what is the purpose, or where does Asda sit? What is its USP right now?
7: Do you know what I think Asda's USP is? My mum and dad always used to live near an Asda. That seemed to be some sort of... Whenever we were growing up, wherever we lived, we seemed to be a stone throw.
8: Yeah.
7: That was the supermarket when I was growing up. We were always getting our stuff from Asda. I always remember that. But it is, you know, it's a big name, isn't it? It's a household name that has been around for a long time. And as you say, it did have a sort of certain sort of market. It was for, you know, kind of hardworking families, I suppose. You know, didn't have absolutely loads of money to splash around, but it was good quality food and good quality. Well, good luck to Asda. Now, I love this final story. Talk to us about Holland and Barrett.
6: So on a serious note, I guess, in the last few years, for many reasons, including the cost of living crisis, but also other reasons, there's been a huge rise in shoplifting and in violent crimes against shop workers, assaults on staff, really, really horrible stuff. There's been a lot of organised crime involved in this at all that I've reported on in the past. So shops are having to change how they look at security. They're having to be much more careful. They're having to spend a lot more money on it. And my colleague Olivia interviewed the boss of Holland and Barrett this week. And you might not think Holland and Barrett would be the first target on your list of things if you are a shoplifter. But apparently it's been a real problem for them too. And they've started putting undercover detectives in their stores to stop people nicking things, such as, you know, Manuka honey, for instance, which is, you know, I personally don't buy it, but it's rare, it's expensive, and it's valuable on the black market. And even some sorts of supplements and those things as well have been getting targeted.
7: Well, I've done a lot of work in terms of shoplifting. Not that I'm a shoplifter, I'm not a prolific shoplifter.
6: Yeah, you have to be careful how you phrase.
7: Just how I phrase it, against antisocial behaviour and shoplifting. And we did I was doing a bit of a walk around recently with some local businesses in Brixton where I live. And actually, Holland and Barrett was one of the shops that they were saying there is so much shoplifting going on. But the other one was like Specsavers. Like apparently people will go in and just like grab handfuls of even the glasses that don't have like lenses in them. I think if there's anything out, people will come in and try and steal things. And often there is quite a lot of theft to order as well. I mean, that's something which is going on as well, because often the stuff that is being nicked is then being sold on.
6: Yeah,
7: so,
6: yeah.
7: You know, it could well be that somebody needs a job lot of electrolytes and Manuka honey to be sold on the black market. But it's a huge issue. It's a huge issue for businesses. It's a huge issue for the safety of shop workers. And it's just horrible. It really, you know, we want people to go to their high streets. We want people to go into shops that really piss people off. So I say good on Holland and Barrett for doing that. Well, Daniel, another great range of stories. Great stuff. Thanks very much for your time. We'll speak to you again soon.
6: Thanks, Aisha.
1: That's the excellent Daniel Wolfson. And do be sure to pick up a copy of the paper tomorrow, or you can read a lot of the business stories online. Now, lots of supermarket. Do you know, I feel like a supermarket story is like catnip, isn't it? It's like, so Scott is really going for it. Okay, I'm just reading out what Scott says. Scott says, Aisha, I'm going to sound like a terrible human being. When it comes to Asda, its USP is that people who shop there can do so wearing slippers and dressing gowns and not feel remotely ashamed. Just saying, Scott, you monstrous snob. I spent a large part of my life in Asda with my mum growing up. I'm not having that. But funny. Alf from Halifax. So Alf says, Aisha, supermarkets, listening to the reports, they seem to be operating similar to politics. If they work for one brand and then they switch to another for higher pay, then we, the consumer, pay higher prices because of this practice. And it's interesting you say that, because I do think sometimes political parties used to sort of look at how supermarkets and big retailers would attract a certain brand of consumer or voter. There was this great report, I can't remember who did it, I think it was at the last election or the one before, where they were saying that
7: you could tell where Liberal Democrats would do well because the Gales always like popped up and the sort of Liberal Democrats were falling a sort of who would shop in Gales and was that their sort of core vote. And you hear a lot about the retail offer from politicians, and I think we've seen quite a lot of that from Andy Burnham this week. And Viv is sticking up for Asda. Thank you, Viv. She says Asda has the best gluten-free selection of any of the supermarkets, including the really expensive top-end ones. And Martin says, I use Ocado Aisha as they are M&S. Okay. Mal says, as the great Alan Corrin once said, I thought Sainsbury's was only there to keep the riffraff out of Waitrose. Oh my goodness. And Martin is backing Scott up, saying PJ's and Asda, your previous correspondent, Scott, wasn't wrong. I was there this morning, but were you in your pyjamas? Can I just say pyjamas and slippers? I'm totally going to dob him in. I once did Good Morning Britain with Ed Vasey and he was wearing his slippers in the morning. So it's not just people that go to Asda that wear their slippers. Ed, I'm very sorry to drop you in it, but there we go. Right, coming up next, we are going to be discussing social care. That's another pledge that's been made by Andy Byrne, but we're going to dig into some of the details of it, particularly what actual care, like money for social care, what might that actually mean in reality. It's just gone 5:20. 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
7: Right, let's move away from the supermarket chat. I will return to it because there's a lot of very good sort of political analysis coming in about supermarkets. But let's focus on an important policy issue, which I know many of you at home really care about deeply, as do I, which is adult social care. And Andy Burnham is hoping to unveil plans next week in his first major policy speech. And he's as likely to pledge to face it and fix it when it comes to adult social care. The Prime Minister has pledged to overhaul social care so it operates on the NHS principle and is it free at the point of need. But this move will cost money. It's projected to cost £18.5 billion a year. Remember, we also have a lot of money that we need to find for defence as well. We've also just been talking about spending more money in terms of our energy security. So there's a lot of spending priorities. But the Times has got a really interesting story today saying that this universal offer does not mean that everything is going to be free. It's unlikely to cover the daily living costs of a care home, such as laundry, food, bed accommodation and energy bills. Well, let's now speak with Simon Bottery, who is a senior fellow on social care at the King's Fund. And he joins me now. Simon, welcome to the show.
13: Thank you very much.
7: So how do you think these proposals could pan out?
13: Well, I think I'd be very surprised if Andy Burnham next week is going to unveil a fully fledged, all singing, all dancing social care policy. I think in reality, deciding exactly what you want to replace our current creaky system will take some time. What I think we may see is a sense of direction and a sense of travel, and that'd be a very welcome thing. And then perhaps one or two smaller measures that a sort of show of commitment that this is an area that he's going to continue to focus on.
7: And look, in terms of how a sort of NHS-style social care system could work, it was just really interesting to see in this article how some of these costs are broken down. Do you envisage a system, and I think they do this in other countries, where perhaps the care
1: is free, although that would come out of some kind of taxation, but then people would still have to pay the cost of, as I said, the kind of laundry, the food, the accommodation, those that other bit of the package.
13: Yeah, I mean, that's quite a standard approach in other countries. And it works on the principle, really, that whoever we are, however old we are, we have our living and accommodation costs to meet. So even if you are in a care home, it's probably reasonable that you meet those costs. I think you can, there's a quite a big difference between some estimates of what living costs might be and others. So, you know, living costs could be as small as sort of 20% of the overall bill. And that's much more typical of the system that in, for example, in Denmark. So I wouldn't get carried away with this is necessarily going to be, most of the cost will be living and accommodation charges. I don't think that's necessarily the case at all.
1: And for so many of us who are at that stage where, you know, we've got elderly parents, we're having to navigate the care, I think everyone is just so shocked by the eye-watering costs. You know, I've got someone in my life at the moment who is having to go into a care home. It's sort of £2,000 a week, and that's just, how do people afford to pay these sums at the moment, Simon?
13: Well, I think the simple answer to that is often house values. What we need to remember is that England has a very unusual system, very different to most other developed countries. And what we essentially do is decide whether people have the needs that require them to be supported in a care home or in their home or in their own home. But then we say, well, if you've got above a certain amount of money, and it's a small amount of money, £23,250, you are on your own. You're paying those care bills yourself. Most other countries simply don't do that. But we do, and that means that about 250,000 people will be paying all of their own care costs. And of course, there's no limit on how much they may end up paying, because if they have dementia, for example, and then they're in a care home and they're paying, £1,000, £1,500 a week, as you say, maybe more than that, then those bills stack up incredibly quickly. We need to change that system. And I think it's incredibly good news that Andy Burnham has started to talk about changing that system. But we'll need to take some time to work out how to do it and what level of payment is a reasonable amount that someone might have to make and what the state will pay for.
1: I think that's the point, isn't it? Because as you say, that 23,000, that cutoff point is like a sort of cliff edge. And, you know, for people that, you know, are not super wealthy, who are just above that, and most people don't have, you know, £2,000 sitting around to pay every single week. And also, I was just wondering, why are the costs so high for British care homes? Is that staff? Is it actual medical care? Is it insurance? What is it? I mean, it can't be food because people aren't eating very much. What is it?
13: I mean, it simply does cost that amount of money in order to provide 24-hour care for safe care and decent quality care for people, whether that's in a care home or whether, people are going in to visit people in their own homes and providing support. I mean, if you think about the cost of a hotel for the night, you can easily be paying sort of £200 a night for a hotel. And that doesn't involve the sort of 24-hour care with care workers that a care home will have to provide. So it is an expensive thing to do, and we sort of have to accept that. And then what we have to decide is,
1: how are we going to afford, if you're saying that those costs cannot come down and that those fixed costs are always going to be high, and there's not a huge amount of money, you know, swishing around the public finances at the moment, how is this going to get paid for in a way which is fairer?
13: I mean, the simple answer is that we will have to contribute more ourselves. The principle, I think, should be that we all contribute a smaller amount of money and that over our lifetimes, and that is that then is able to pay for the care costs of that we have as and when those care costs arise. And some of us will not need much in the way of care, but others of us will actually end up in a care home for a long period of time. And it's essentially, we need to pay a sort of insurance premium, whether that's through income tax or whatever, over our lifetimes that enables us to pay for that care at a later stage.
1: Do you think the government should just be upfront and bold about it and say, right, this is a new insurance. It's an old age insurance. You know, we have insurance for the National Health Service. This is a dedicated amount of tax or national insurance, however you want to badge it, that you are going to start paying as a sort of, I don't know how young you would start it, but just badge it as this is the money that you are putting in for your old age care.
13: I think that's certainly one option. And again, that's an option that many other developed countries use. It's called a social insurance model, and you have an amount of money that comes out of your pay packet. In Japan, for example, it starts to kick in at the age of 40. In other places, it's earlier than that. So you can certainly do it that way. And there are attractions of doing that. But we need to have that discussion as a country about whether we're willing to pay that in order to provide not just a decent old age for people. About half of the costs are actually for working age disability, typically younger people with a learning disability. So there's a real need to support people with the care that they've got, but it does come at a cost.
1: Yeah. Well, look, Simon, really interesting conversation. Thanks very much for your time. That's Simon Bottery from the King's Fund. And lots of messages coming in. Nick says the only equitable way to fund the care service is to remove the triple lock. And Sue says, don't forget the profit margins. Many care homes are run by private companies who can basically charge what they like. Care staff salaries are incredibly low, so costs are not all from staff. I think I'm agreeing with you a lot here today, Sue. I think you're totally right on that. Yolanda says it does not cost £2,000 a week to keep someone in a care home for care. It's a complete con. It's time the Times got on top of this. Again, I slightly agree with you on that. I just can't see. Again, please explain to me why is it £2,000 a week to keep, you know, quite a frail old person who's not eating a huge amount of food? They're not creating a lot of trouble. They're not kicking off. They're not causing damage, you know, all of that stuff. Andy says, my mother's paying for her own care in a home and I'm fine with that. Why should anyone else pay for her? No, that's good. And if she's got the funds, you know, I think many people are having to pay, but it's just, do people have that amount of cash to spend on a home? I know that's a massive anxiety for a lot of people. Yes, they've got it tied up in their house, but they're often, you know, still got their things in the house. The husband might be still living in the house. You know, that's the thing which is difficult. And Kate says, Aisha, we had to sell our hardworking parents' house to pay for their care. So look, let's see what Andy Burnham comes up with next week. But this is such an important issue. Personally, I really hope this is an issue that he could say to the other party leaders, look, let's try and do some cross-party working on this. I think Louise Casey is speaking to other parties, but this could be a good example, a good test of trying to do politics a bit differently, because, you know, we do need to get this problem solved for all our sakes. Right, coming up after the news, we're going to lighten the mood. We've got our comedy panel. We've got two excellent funny men. We've got Ian Stone and Steve N. Allen. But it's just gone 5:32. Let's catch up with James Kitchen for all the latest news.
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2: Thank you, Aisha. Good afternoon. A military plane has been deployed to the southwestern coast of France to help bring raging wildfires there under control. It's spraying an anti-flame substance on the fires sweeping towards Bordeaux. Resident Soraya Fetty says authorities could have done more to prevent the scale of the outbreak.
15: We need proper mitigation measures and policies to anticipate these things from happening and preventing them, because right now it's not only the forest turning into dust, it's also our lives, it's our memories, it's also like the economy.
2: Meanwhile, in Spain, there's hope that a change in wind direction will help firefighters control fires that are emerging near Madrid. The Scottish Government has asked Westminster for military help to tackle wildfires sweeping through the Cairngorms National Park. The flames have been raging in the Highlands for more than a week. India's education minister has resigned after mass youth protests organised by the so-called cockroach movement. The latest demonstrations ignited following the alleged leaks of exam papers for some of the country's most competitive entrance tests. Protesters have now agreed to end their strikes after talks with the government. Two teenagers have been arrested on suspicion of murdering a 17-year-old boy who was stabbed to death in Luton yesterday. Police say two boys were first arrested on suspicion of violent disorder and then rearrested on suspicion of murder. A 14-year-old boy is assisting police with their inquiries after a plane heading to Manchester Airport last night received a hoax threat. The Qatar Airways flight landed safely under guidance from RAF fighter jets. For a news bulletin when you want it, search for the Times Radio News Briefing on any podcast platform.
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1: Welcome back. Now, let's lighten the mood. It's now time for our Saturday afternoon comedy panel. We have a wee jaunt through some of the lighter stories in the week's news. And I'm delighted to be joined up by two excellent stand-up comedians, Ian Stone. Ian, welcome.
20: Hello, Aisha. It's been so long.
1: Ian and I had a little date night, platonic date night last night, didn't we? We had a lovely time.
20: Lovely. It was lovely. Nice to see you.
1: Oh, lovely. And welcome, Steve N. Allen.
21: It's nice to be here, and I feel as soon as my wife is listening, I did not see you last night, and I don't want any accusations that I did. Thank you.
1: We were not. There was not some weird thruple going on. Do not worry. Steve, great.
21: Not a bad idea, though.
1: Oh, please, stop it. You have got very nice shorts on today, I have to say. Got
20: oh
1: the pins
20: God.
1: Out. I know. You've just been out and about doing a festival.
21: Yes, it's a festival gig, which means, you know, no one laughed, but that's fine. I'm used to that.
1: Were you in a very hot tent?
21: No, we were outside, so in my head, my excuse is the laughter just disappears because there's no room acoustics.
1: Exactly. I'm sure they were all... They are really hard gigs to do.
21: That was.
1: Ian, are you a fan of the you love a festival gig, don't you, Ian? You're quite a regular at Glastonbury.
20: No, I love a festival. Festival gigs is another matter altogether. How many, were there many there?
21: Still? Not really. We're sort of, I don't know, 50 maybe. Not enough to really get the things going. But I'm sure some band would be loving it because you stop playing the guitar and people applaud, whereas jokes are a bit hard, aren't they?
1: Yeah, they're tough. They are tough. Well, we're very delighted to have both of you with us and we've got lots to get through now. We have to start with a bit of politics because, of course, this is Andy Burnham's first sort of proper week as our new Prime Minister. And many people just feel from a comms point of view that he's had a really good start. He's very, very different to his predecessor. He's very comfortable in his skin, lots of bants. And he has been doing a lot of social media. And he's got a very distinctive sort of personality. I don't know if you've... He's quite connected to Manchester. I don't know if you've picked any of this up. But
20: no.
1: Look, he's... It's fair to say that after the relative blandness of Keir Starmer and Rishi Sunak, Andy Burnham's provided quite a lot of material for stand-ups and satirists. Let's have a listen to the brilliant Russell Cain.
22: I'm Andy Burnham, and what I'm doing right now, I'm just making a cup of tea. I do loads of really normal things throughout the day, and having a cup of tea is just one of them. Hey, it's Andy Burnham here. I'm just about to make some toast, with white bread, of course. I wouldn't even know how to spell sourdough and wouldn't be interested in it because it's not normal.

0: easier to relate to and do jokes and things. Whatever it's lasting, I think in terms of social media, he's doing all right. I like the video where he reviews pub snacks.
1: Oh, well, on that, let's have a listen.
2: If Twiglets come out of that bag, I've blown it. This is the best thing all week.
3: Okay. Bacon fries.
2: I'm not wild on these, so I'm kind of feeling all right with my choices now. I'm happy with them in fourth place, I think. You know what I mean?
3: If you smell them, neither smell or taste a patch on Paul Scratchings.
2: I agreed. Paul Scratchings all the way.
3: Paul Scratchings for me.
2: I'm pretty happy with those choices.
3: Okay. This is the best meal I've had so far.
2: pretty aligned. It's going to be a good partnership.
3: Look forward to it. Cheers.
1: I think you described that as top blokey bants. That was John Healy, the new Chancellor, and Andy Burnham sniffing some scampi fries.
0: Yeah, and that's the thing. I'd love to see what they edited out of there, because a few bits got a bit close and you think, so this will go well until it doesn't. Do you know what I mean? There'll be some video. There are bits where John Healy, you think like he was going to say, I'll tell you who smells of scampi fries, and that, thankfully they trim that out. Do you know what I mean? But at some point, this will all be career-endingly bad. But Keir Starmer wouldn't have expressed an opinion about pork scratchings. Do you know what I mean? He somehow would have managed to find a deflection and blame a tweet from the Conservative Party.
1: Ian, how do you feel? You're a pretty blokey guy. What do you think about all of this bants? You like football?
4: Do me a lemon, love. I mean, the 200 quid each that each pub is getting should pay for most of those snacks, I guess. I mean, look, first of all, I think we should think about the fact, I cannot believe that the Labour Party couldn't find another middle-class white bloke from Islington, right? I mean, they've only tried three. There's hundreds of them. But OK, we got a northerner, right? And I think that's great. I mean, they're friendly up north, aren't they? That's what they say. So go and, you know, want to talk to people, go and talk to the country. I think all I would say is, don't read the comments.
1: But, I mean, Ian, look, Andy Burnham is very much pitching himself as like, I've got a personality, I'm a normal guy, as Russell Cain was picking up on. It is like, because it was often said with Keir Starmer that there was just no vibes. He couldn't cut through in the vibe economics, you know, of the world now. Is this gonna help Andy Burnham, or are comedians like you, if things start going wrong, just suddenly gonna turn on him, and as you all did with Keir Starmer?
4: It was our fault that it all went wrong.
1: Yeah, it was all your fault. Oh, you're proud of yourself.
4: I felt terrible about it ever since it was announced. I mean, the fact that he's saying he's sort of trying to sell himself as the bloke who's got a personality, I mean, that says a lot, doesn't it, really, about what we've had? I think it's about storytelling. If he can tell a good story, we got a chance. And it looks like he's got a good story. He likes normal things. He's a normal bloke. He likes football. Relatable. Keir, I don't think Keir was relatable.
1: He liked football. He liked Arsenal. He liked your team.
4: I know he did. I know. But who amongst us has got a father who was a toolmaker?
0: Was his father a toolmaker?
4: Yeah, I know.
0: Andy Burnham's from Manchester, or he likes Manchester, and there was a toolmaker. Why did I miss all of this?
4: Exclusives.
1: I mean, you're hearing it all first here. Okay, final thought on this. Do you think that if, Steve, do you think all of this kind of bancy stuff will continue if things start to get very serious with the world and the government starts to have to make quite unpopular decisions?
0: Of course it'll have to stop. I love the idea that we're suddenly at war with Russia and Andy Burnham's going to come and do a little sketch around me, number 10 North. That's not going to happen, is it? We want him to suddenly focus rather than doing like a little serialised internet version of The Office, which a lot of it is getting a bit like that, isn't it?
1: Oh, no! That's quite damning. Okay, now, maybe at some point Andy Burnham will do a sort of equivalent of the White House Correspondents' Dinner. That will be a big test for his comedy chops, because last night Donald Trump did his big speech at the White House Correspondents' Dinner. This was postponed because, of course, there was a very serious incident at the last one. The police and security people apprehended somebody who sort of had a gun. But it was interesting. It was quite long. It was like an Edinburgh show, actually. It was a one man kind of show. Let's listen to what he thought was his best joke.
5: The other day, a senator I knew got a text, a great guy, from his wife. And she said, when you get home, I want to have you immediately come up the stairs and make love to me. And he said, I can't do both. You know what? In other words,
6: can't go up the stairs and make love. Does

0: Anybody get that? Well, I thought that was actually pretty good. That was actually the only thing I thought was good in this whole freaking stupid speech that they wrote.
1: Steve, wow. We were both laughing at that. Well,
2: but we're laughing at the fact, look, it's all very easy to cherry pick the jokes where his delivery killed them, because it was most of them. Like, he did not do well at
1: That's
2: selling
1: not
2: this
1: a bad
2: stuff.
1: Joke.
2: The joke's all right, but there's about 15 stand-ups who've got that joke.
1: Yeah.
2: But I think there were some good jokes in there. And actually, I think it's good to show the difference between a good joke and delivery. Like, the one about no one was wearing body armour.
1: That's
2: that
1: a good joke.
2: Such a
1: good, and I Go think, and do the joke, just remind well, us.
2: Here's my theory. If you deliver it as Groucho, that's the test. Any joke should work as Groucho. So that one was something like, no one's wearing body armour because people would rather die than look 20 pounds heavier.
1: Ha! And I'm here all week.
2: Yeah, I had a perfectly wonderful evening, and this wasn't it last time. So I think it just shows that he does not have the ability. He's funnier off script. When he's reading a script, he just absolutely kills every joke dead.
1: I mean, he would have actually just been funnier just talking, like ad-libbing.
2: Yeah.
1: Ian, we've all had tough corporate gigs.
3: Oh, yes. Oh, yes. That took me back to the Garden Furniture Awards, I'll be honest with you. I know I've mentioned that on this show before, but it is this seared in my mind. Donald will be home late at night when he going, oh, I messed up. No, I mean, whoever wrote it in the speech would have been holding their head in their hands, wouldn't they? No, not like that. Not like that, mate.
2: Stress the end.
1: That's taking me back to when I used to write jokes for Ed Miliband.
3: Exactly.
2: How did that turn out?
3: No, Ed.
1: He's our foreign secretary. Is going well.
3: It was the jokes that made it. I think it's, you know, if we take the blame, we have to take the credit as well. I think they should have heckled him. I genuinely think they should have started heckling him. Tell us the one about Jeffrey Epstein, stuff like that, you know? How many Melania lookalikes are there? Something like that. I don't know, just something. I mean, it must be weird to do a gig in a room where you've sat for 2 hours and everyone has just been given a prize for how appallingly you feel they've treated you. I mean, it can't be easy to do a gig after that. But he's incredibly thin-skinned, and it showed.
1: Yeah, it's safe to say. He wasn't his best warm-up act, was he, in terms of, like, setting the scene? But, you must have had some... I've had some tough corporate... But, I mean, these are quite hard. After-dinner speeches are quite hard. I mean, we all do them quite regularly. They can be tough.
2: But the last time you did a corporate, it wasn't hosted again, because the first time you tried it, a guy tried to rush towards you with a gun.
1: You say so, that.
2: True.
1: I did a corporate once where I turned up, and you have never seen such disappointment in people's faces because they were expecting Ian Botham.
2: Because your names are so similar.
1: I cannot tell you how it was a heating and gas engineering. I mean, it was quite a.
3: I could have done that one.
1: You would have done really well. I was not the demographic. I've never seen a bunch of middle-aged men look so crushed in their entire lives.
3: I didn't know Ian Botham knew that much about heating and gas, to be honest with you, but, you know, fair play to him.
2: He's Corgi registered. That's what I've heard.
1: But they're tough gigs, aren't they? They can be tough.
2: Yeah, they are, but he had such an easy one there. Look, I
3: They hated him. Hang on a minute. The whole room hated him.
2: They're surrounded by snipers.
3: That's right. Yeah, the first heckle, and then they go down. You go, oh, anyone else got anything to say? I mean, it's not an easy crowd for him. Listen, far be it from me to defend Donald Trump, but that is a tough gig.
1: That's a tough crowd. I remember doing corporate. I'd actually been enjoying them, just in case someone's trying to book me friendly. But I remember doing corporate, which was so bad that the best thing about it was I got COVID.
2: I'd definitely book you after you saying that. But yeah, you're selling the right message there.
1: I have a very nice time generally. But you,
2: is Ian Botham available? Can I go?
1: Can we get a beefy in? Right, plenty more to come from Ian and Steve. It's just gone 5:48. Listening to Aisha Hazarika on Times Radio.
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1: Now, we're going to stick with politics. We've got Ian Stone and Steve N. Allen here as my comedy duo. We've done Andy Byrne and we've done Donald Trump. Let's have a look at Nigel Farage. He's been having a pretty tricky time of late, but someone somewhere was smiling upon him this week because somebody heckled him as they were driving past him, and they swore at him. But then there was instant karma because the heckler then crashed into another car seconds afterwards. Let's have a listen.
14: We'll just send a couple of people out.
15: Oh. Yeah. She won't be doing that again, will she?
1: Well, we should point out that the driver wasn't hurt, although her ego probably was. Steve, your thoughts on this?
2: You should always apply the handbrake before throwing abuse out of the car window to a politician. This is page one of the Highway Code. That's how you do it properly. And also, she must be thinking, like, because I bleeped out the full word there, but we kind of know what it is. It's the W one.
1: Yeah, it began with it. I think there might be... that's the kind of thing you could do a hand gesture with it.
2: That's true. Because there's two W1s. There's the silent HW1. Yeah. Sorry, the silent W with the H. Not that one. You wouldn't call him that.
1: Then there's a mime version of it.
2: There is, yes.
3: She did. Yes, but then you take your hands off the wheel, don't you? It's meant to be 10
2: that's
3: to 2,
2: problem.
3: Isn't it?
2: That's not how I do it. Oh, you mean drive.
3: Well,
2: I would say if you're going to crash your car, go in for a bigger word than that. Pop one of the big bombs. Do you know what I mean?
1: I think she probably thought she was really pleased with herself when she did it.
3: Yeah.
1: Until, Ian, what your thoughts on this?
3: Well, I saw the headline for Farage car crash and I thought, is this about the last 10 interviews he's done about political donations? But no. Slightly unfortunate. I have to say I entirely agree with the sentiment, but keep your eyes on the road.
1: Exactly. Road safety is very important.
3: Road safety. It's a drive-by heckling is what it is, isn't it? It's one of the many reasons I prefer this country to the United States.
2: Yeah.
1: Absolutely right. Okay, let's move on. Now, we had a discussion about Waitrose and Asda earlier, and then lots of people were making kind of rude comments about people going into Asda in their slippers and pyjamas, and saying that Waitrose was a cut above Asda. I was a dedicated Asda girl. I always went to Asda growing up with my mum. But Chris has messaged in to say that he just disagrees with these comments about how Waitrose has improved. He says our local branch was refurbished and customers are still confused as to where things are. There's dreadful signage and staff very stressed out by... He says, I'm very sorry to be so negative. I know.
3: First world problems.
2: If you've been affected by any of the issues, there'll be a number at the end.
3: God, blimey, mate. Get over yourself.
1: And then Alf says, in terms of dress codes, because there's a lot of criticism about people going into Asda, which I swear, again, I'm just reiterating, I'm not being sobby because I like an Asda. Alf says, in terms of dress codes, I arise at 5 a.m. of a morning and by 5:30 a.m. I'm fully dressed, but then I'm a generation where anything less was slovenly and frowned upon. And dress code is a thing. And I'm raising this now because one of our gentleman guests has come in. And there's just been a lot of controversy over the issue of should men get their pins out in the workplace? Should you come into the workplace wearing shorts? And Steve N. Allen is just going, show you...
2: Get a leg up at this age.
1: Oh dear, I could feel there's a hamstring that possibly went there. Steve has got shorts on, but in Japan, there's a whole issue about whether men can wear shorts into work, and female colleagues are very distressed by it. They're calling it leg hair harassment, and it's the discomfort of being forced to see a colleague's leg hair. I'm presuming that's male leg hair, although it could, you know.
2: They've got a word for it as well. This is better than the Germans. Is it Sunihara or something like
1: that? Yeah, very good.
2: The one word to describe the discomfort you feel at seeing a colleague's leg hair. Do you need a word for that?
1: Yes, you do. Yes, you do.
2: I do have
1: particularly if it's tall hair.
2: Well, how long is it growing? Why are they backcombing it that you can see it when they're wearing shorts? Yeah. I do have trousers in my bag for tonight's gig, so I could have worn that. I just if you'd have asked.
1: No, it's fine. It's fine. I'm just feeling a bit. No, I'm fine.
2: I didn't want to Sunihara you. Are you okay?
1: Is there HR around? Is there an HR kind of thing? Ian, do you wear your shorts out a lot?
3: I'm completely naked at the moment, but we're not on Zoom. Oh, we are. Oh dear. I mean, you know what? I was wondering, did I expect men to depilate in Japan? Is that? If they do, that is a different matter. And the men haven't got a hairy leg to stand on. Do you know, I wrote that and I thought that'll do me. I actually stopped work after that.
1: That's very good. Give yourself the rest of the afternoon off, Stoney.
3: I'm done now. Thank you. I want to drop the mic, but they're expensive. Is there a hair chart? Is there some sort of thing you can measure? No hair, some hair, enough hair, too much hair. Get those legs away from me. I don't understand. But, Steve, you can't be gigging in shorts, mate. You can't.
2: Well, no, that's why I've got the trousers in the bag. I'll be wearing them.
1: Maybe that's why you died earlier.
2: They were looking at my hairy pair.
3: Corporate, yeah.
1: You didn't die. He didn't die. He had a very excellent gig. But I actually
3: No, he didn't. Ian
2: Botham would have done better.
3: 50 people in the open air. He died. He's owned it. It's fine. We don't think any less of him.
2: No, I can tell you exactly how much he got paid. Not that I was focusing on that through the entire time, but
1: look, I do feel, even though it is sometimes, it depends on the leg and it depends on the hair and it depends on the chap, to be honest. But it is a bit, feel it is a bit sexist, reverse sexism, because it is easier for women to dress when it's very, very hot because we can get our arms out, we can get our, it is tricky for men in this heat, isn't it?
2: It is. It's not reverse sexism, that's sexism.
1: Oh, yeah, look,
2: I love the fact that you think that's reverse sexism. But, I've been fortunate. We don't have a proper job, so I don't have to wear suits. I feel sorry for people who do. But, the problem is there's no way around it. Because if you wear a suit with shorts, because they make them, don't they?
1: No.
2: And they make me feel, that'll make you feel more Sunihara than someone's hairy legs.
3: Oh, no, shorts with a suit.
2: I know.
1: That is
3: outrageous. I saw a legal article Clark walking through the city the other day, and he was wearing like an outfit from the 18th century, and it didn't look suitable for the weather conditions, I'll be honest with you. So I think we are quite lucky.
1: Yeah, I think that, like, the idea of a man wearing a suit jacket with shorts, that is proper giving you the ick, isn't
2: it?
1: That
2: is proper. It's on the internet, but it is the dark web, I'll admit that. You do have to search.
1: That's very specialist. But Andy Burnham, when he first, you know, when he went out jogging in his very short shorts, that was a thing. There was a lot of people going, oh, and he made lots of jokes about that. That is very short shorts.
2: Yeah, but just then don't care. Look, I've got my hairy legs. I'd say they're only half hairy, though. I grow the hair on the shin, but not on the calf. I don't know why, but there you go. A little bit of a treat for the ladies.
1: Lovely, lovely ladies. Drink it in. Just drink it in.
3: I can't think of anything else now, to be honest with you.
1: You're done. Listen, you're done. Yolanda says it's the latest fashion for men. Very good. Hair suit. Very good.
2: Why didn't you think of that one, Ian?
3: Oh, no, no, I wish I'd thought of that now. I was really so happy about hairy legged stand on, but now
1: Yolanda,
3: I'm a bit gutted.
1: You've won. You've won. Colin has sent in a very fetching picture of himself and his legs, which are, I'd say, moderately hairy with some stripy shorts. And that's interesting. Yeah,
2: he's best radio feature ever, by the way. He's reviewing men's legs.
1: Not too hairy. I think that's, we don't want to discriminate against people who are really hairy, because that's going to open up a legal challenge, isn't it? That's going to be all kinds of things. Drummond says the word for the removal of men's leg hair is deflorate.
3: Oh, as opposed to depilate.
1: I don't understand. I don't know if that's true. Is that true, Drummond? I don't know. Who knows? And then someone said, hilarious, you're assuming it's male hair. You're right. Women can have women can have very hairy legs as well.
2: Exactly. And then you should be able to get them out when it's hot.
1: Yeah, or armpit hair. That's a new thing for a lot of women, being very anti-reverse feminist, double reverse, like having lots of armpit. Well, this conversation's got very, very nice. Now, before I let you go, tell us about what comedic activity you're going to be embarking upon. Ian, you're heading to the Edinburgh Festival. Tell all.
3: I'm doing my show in the Edinburgh Festival, the Plebs Powwow, every day at 4 o'clock in the Counting House Ballroom. And then I'm back on tour with my older show, Ian Stone is Looking for the Wow, around the country from September.
1: Go and see Ian, he's very good. Are you, now, does the Counting House have, are you going to be wearing shorts? Is there air conditioning?
3: I'm culottes. I'm going to be wearing culottes.
1: Lovely. Lovely. Steve?
2: After this afternoon's gig, I'll be having a good hard think about things. And then mainly I just do some YouTube jokey. Track me down on YouTube. I'm trying to be funny on there.
1: Track me down on YouTube. Well, look, gentlemen, that was absolutely fabulous. Big thanks to Ian Stone and Steve N. Allen. And thanks to all your lovely comments coming in from home. Stay tuned. Plenty more to come here on Weekend Drive.

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1: Good evening. It's just gone 6 o'clock. You're listening to Aisha Hazarika. This is Times Radio. Coming up, it's been another big week in British politics, and that means we've sent out the bat signal to assemble an all-star political panel. We've got Michael Gove, Ben Judah and Anne McElvoy. They are all ready and poised. But first, let's catch up with James Kitchen for all the latest news.
2: Thank you, Aisha. Good evening. It's emerged Reform UK's bank account was frozen during the last election after the party received potentially illegal donations from the mother of a criminal. The Sunday Times has revealed bankers made suspicious activity reports to the National Crime Agency concerning more than £1 million received by the party. The payments related to Fiona Cottrell, whose son George paid for Nigel Farage's staff security and accommodation before the campaign in a series of undisclosed benefits. More than 270,000 people in France and Spain have been forced to flee rapidly spreading wildfires. The Spanish Prime Minister Pedro Sanchez says a change in wind direction has helped firefighters battling flames threatening towns and villages near Madrid, but he warned conditions may suddenly change. One person has died. Meanwhile, in France, people have been evacuated from homes in the suburbs of Bordeaux. The Sunday Times' Peter Conradi says the authorities are throwing everything at it.
3: The alarming thing is that it is less than 20 miles from Bordeaux. It's advancing towards Bordeaux. I mean, it's not that far from the suburbs. And Bordeaux is, you know, is one of France's largest cities. So you imagine this would be the equivalent of sort of a forest fire 20 miles from Birmingham or Manchester or Liverpool.
2: The Scottish government has asked Westminster for military help to tackle wildfires sweeping through the Cairngorms National Park. Residents of Nethy Bridge have been told to leave their homes while smoke is drifting towards Aberdeenshire and Moray. Sandy McCook is from the local community council. He says it's a very frightening situation.
4: This is the worst fire we've had here in living memory, and probably a lot longer than living memory. We were looking at and had to evacuate people last night from the village who have got medical conditions, who are infirm.
2: Youth protesters in India have agreed to end weeks of demonstrations after talks with the government. The self-styled cockroach movement was triggered by an exam leak scandal. The journalist in Delhi, Giovanni Sen, is following this story.
5: Several of their demands have been met, and the one that seemed like it might be the sticking point for the government was the resignation of the education minister. This is not a government in which any minister has ever resigned due to public pressure. This is the first. And it really does send the message that people's voices cannot be ignored.
2: Donald Trump says the media will be broke when he's no longer president, as there'll be nobody to report on. He pulled out a Trump 2028 cap at the White House correspondents' dinner, joking that he wants to run for another term. The evening was rescheduled from April after a gunman breached security at the original event. Republican commentator Greg Swenson says last night showed the president's sense of humor.
6: I wouldn't take it seriously, and the president surely doesn't. So he's just having some fun with the press and trying to poke fun of the fact that the press often claims that he's some sort of threat to democracy. And so for him, just the fact that the show did go on was the most important thing.
2: For a news bulletin, when you want it, search for the Times Radio News Briefing on the Times Radio app.
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1: Welcome back to the final hour of the show. Now, it's been another huge week in British politics and in the life of one Andrew Murray Burnham. Speaking outside Number 10, he asked the public for their backing as he became the seventh new Prime Minister in the last decade.
7: I will give this my all, and I ask you all to pull with me. Let's build a new national sense of unity, of common purpose and positivity. Let us make this the moment when Britain starts to believe again. The moment we bring back hope.
1: Then came the reshuffle, with Andy Burnham springing a huge surprise.
8: John Healey is Chancellor of the Exchequer, and I can tell you that was not expected.
9: No.
8: It was not expected. The whole discussion in Westminster was Ed Miliband going into that job. Then there was all this talk about it becoming Shabana Mahmood, but it's John Healey.
1: Living up to the words of former Prime Minister William Gladstone, who famously said the first essential for a Prime Minister is to be a good butcher, Andy Burnham ruthlessly axed the Starmerites from his government. The hiring and firing done, he was quick out the traps with a string of announcements focused on the cost of living. We had pubs, bills, buses. Let's listen to him summing them up on his Instagram story.
10: On Monday, I launched a new national drive to end rough sleeping. On Tuesday, I announced a tax cut on energy bills. Wednesday, a £2 cap on bus fares across England. On Thursday, a 20% cut on business rates for thousands of pubs, clubs and music venues. And on Friday, I opened Number 10 North.
1: Well, look, it's been a very energetic start to his time as Prime Minister. But let's see what our experts think. We have assembled a brilliant expert panel who have been very generous with their time. They're going to stay with us for the next hour. Welcome to the show, Michael Gove, former Conservative Cabinet Minister, now editor of The Spectator, and of course, a colleague of mine in the House of Lords. Hello, Michael.
11: Hi, good evening, Aisha. Lovely, lovely, lovely to talk to you.
1: Thank you. Welcome back to the show, Ben Judah. Ben is an author. He's also a former special advisor to David Lammy at the Foreign Office. He writes for The Times and he's a great thinker, particularly on foreign affairs. Hello, Ben.
12: Thank you. That's very kind.
1: And welcome back to a great friend of the show, Anne McElvoy, journalist and executive producer at Politico. Hello, Anne.
13: I'm trying to outdo Michael's incredibly brilliant hello.
1: Yes, I think Michael won that, I have to say. Michael has absolutely won
13: he's
1: that.
13: He's by heart there.
1: He's good. That's why we like, he's good value from that point of view. Well, look, Anne, I'm going to start with you. We've got lots to sort of pick through, but just your kind of your opening thoughts on week one of Andy Burnham.
13: Well, it was Starmageddon, wasn't it? The extent to which I think the scale of those ousters by people not only loyal to Starmer, but who had thought, number of people we might name check as we go along, see what other people think, thought that their role was to be loyal to a Labour government under a particular leader. They did find that that was the opposite of rewarded. There was a desire, clearly by Andy Burnham and his team, to make very clear that this wasn't an act two of a Starmer government with some changes, including himself. It was going to land as something completely different. You can then, I think, look at the fact that there is now, I think, a bit of shock and trauma going around in Labour about the scale of that, but that's what he did. Then the flurry of announcements, he captured them very well at the top of the show there, Aisha. And I think what that did was establish pace, a sense of direction, a clear communication style for Andy Burnham, very, very different from Keir Starmer, just much more direct, unbuttoned. And then immediately we pitched into, hang on a minute, is this really, all these things, great as they are, whether it's bus fares or VAT and pubs, is that kind of really the area of the big answers that the country is looking for? Or is it the kind of prelogue or prologue, I think is the English, isn't it? Prologue to what the country is really going to need and where he's going to be tested.
1: And look, we'll get into some of the policies and, particularly how they're going to be paid for. But let's continue with our sort of opening thoughts. Ben, what were your thoughts this week from Monday onwards?
12: My thoughts were that the comms were very Labour focused. They're focused at Labour voters, former and potential and current. They were focused at the party. They were focused at that wider activist base. He's trying to consolidate them behind him. A lot of things that really speak to them, such as rough sleeping, such as Number 10 North, and really charming blitz of sort of TikTok videos that all have a slightly retro flair to them, including this, very, very nice video that he did with John Healey in the pub rating snacks. I'm just happy that the chatter in my world that I'm picking up that major combat operations might resume from the American side in Iran didn't kick off yesterday. Otherwise, it would have looked a bit odd having a video about crisps in the pub being issued by the Prime Minister and the Chancellor.
1: Yeah, like scampi fries versus potential sort of boots on the grind. But you're right about that kind of quite folksy, nostalgic vibe in terms of how he's framing his optic about what his sort of Labour plan is. Michael, what were your thoughts, just looking particularly, I mean, you're a big, very aggressive on the comms, very energetic.
11: Yes, I mean, he's giving it big new boyfriend energy. it is, there's a new present every day. He's love bombing us with messages which show how relatable he is, in contrast with stuff he'd forgotten about Kia Who. Andy is making sure that we all recognise that he's a wholly different type of politician and leader, someone who's seeking exactly, as Ben pointed out, to form an emotional connection with Labour, Labour feeling broadly unloved and its affections having been taken for granted by Keir Starmer. He's reminding Labour supporters why it's good to be Labour, that those parts of the country, those sections, both geographically and socioeconomically, who felt that they were overlooked, are being given the full embrace and affectionate treatment. So both, exactly as Ben says, number 10 North, the resetting of the government with both a more northern accent and a northern location, but also those interventions which are designed to deal with the concerns that he both encountered and sought to respond to in the Makerfield by-election. The problem he has is that the bills for all of these gifts will come due in due course. And the sting in the tail earlier in the week, not the tail, but the sting earlier in the week, was the reminder from the departing Darren Jones that the unfunded nature of these promises will create challenges for him.
1: And Michael, what did you think of the appointment of John Healey and some of the big returns, particularly Angela Rayner in your old department?
11: So I think the appointment of John Healey was shrewd, but also I suspect that it was a splitting of the difference. I suspect that having looked at Ed Miliband and Ed Miliband's undoubted abilities, there was fear that Ed Miliband's appointment would signal too much of a left-wing hue for the government. Having sought to persuade Shabana Mahmood to take on the role, and Shabana Mahmood being reluctant, I think that he concluded that it wasn't worth the additional effort to entice her into the post, given the pushback that there might be from the soft left of the party. John Healey, because he's broadly liked, well, certainly at the moment, across the Labour Party, was a safer choice. And of course, he has direct Treasury experience as well from the Brown government. And when he resigned as Defence Secretary on a point of principle, that won him plaudits across the political spectrum. So that insulates him, at least initially, from any of the antagonism or, personal sort of bite that there might have been if either Shabana Mahmood or Ed Miliband had been appointed. Angela Rayner's return, I think, is both natural. It was a role that she enjoyed being in that department, but it also itself contains within it a challenge as well, because as she herself acknowledged when she was being interviewed on Friday, the 1.5 million housing target that she proclaimed when she was first in the role is now even more difficult to meet, and it's been stretched by the commitment on council houses that Andy Burnham has made. It's not that Angela Rayner disagrees with this, but it does mean that the barrier for success is higher than before.
1: Well, look, we've got plenty more to come from our expert panel, and do join the conversation as well. What are your thoughts on Andy Burnham's first big week? You can text 87222, start your message with the word Times, or you can WhatsApp us 0333 003 2353. It's just gone 6:14. 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
1: Welcome back. We've got an excellent political panel for you for our Saturday night sort of political chinwag. We've got Michael Gove, we've got Ben Judah, and we've got Anne McElvoy. Ben, let's talk to you about the appointment of Ed Miliband as Foreign Secretary. What do you read into that, and what can we expect? Do we think there was going to be a sort of significant shift in direction when it comes to foreign policy?
12: Ed Miliband issued quite an extensive statement for a new incoming Foreign Secretary about what his priorities would be, in which there was a very interesting sentence which began talking about the European Union and how he wanted to deepen our alliance with the EU. That's a very clear direction of travel. But before he could get to a full stop, he talks about the need to nurture our alliance with the United States, extending an olive branch of sorts towards Washington and trying to make it clear from the moment off he would not try and position himself as an anti-American foreign secretary. We've already seen him jet off, and he was quite lucky in the timing, because the ASEAN summit, that's of Asian leaders and their partners, was taking place in the Philippines, where he's rattled through a lot of his major global counterparts, including Marco Rubio. And there is a little bit of common ground if you look closely into what Ed Miliband really thinks between him and the sort of Rubio worldview. So I don't know if any of you have read Go Big, Ed Miliband's sort of recent-ish book about his worldview. It actually quotes Marco Rubio talking about how deindustrialization is a national security threat. So there may be a bit of common ground
1: but
12: there.
1: Ben, but come on, there is a lot of tension there, isn't there, already? You know, I've spoken to people, you know, who are connected to the American administration. They're not particularly glowing about Ed Miliband, particularly about oil and gas drilling and, you know, about Syria and about the thing that got leaked about, you know, holding off using our bases. There is going to be some friction there, is there not? Or do you think that can be kind of overcome quickly?
12: All of that's there. If he wants to establish common ground with the Americans, there's one place he can do it, which is around the fact that what's called Chinese overcapacity, but which is really China flooding global markets with super subsidies, it won't be able to sustain in the long run to try and knock out any other competitive tailwinds in manufacturing, especially Europe, is a national security threat. Embrace a little bit of that tariff agenda from the United States and find a way to work with the Americans on that. He's going to have to find some areas where he can work with the United States, and that is probably okay. The best hope he's got.
1: And what about Gaza? Because Andy Burnham released a statement before he became Prime Minister saying that he thought Labour had got it wrong in terms of the conflict. What do you think is going to move on that?
12: Well, so looking ahead, there is a window now for the Labour Party, if it wants to push through what the PLP is currently demanding, which is a ban on Israeli settlement goods before the Israeli elections, which are going to take place in October, in which Netanyahu is widely expected to lose. That's what the polls are saying. And Israel's worst government in its history could be replaced by Israel's best government in its history, with two state parties and probably an Arab party as part of the coalition. There's going to be a huge effort internationally to stabilise and support that government, and anything that could undermine it would just be wrong in foreign policy terms and okay. In foreign policy terms. Now, the question is, will Labour do it and go for a ban on Israeli settlement goods? If you look at the Irish, who are trying to do that, it's not been a free kick. You've got a lot of Congress that has come out and mobilised against them. Senators talking about the need to put sanctions on Ireland. Is that something that Labour is going to want to court? Is that something that Ed Miliband thinks he wants to add to his problems with the United States? And then there's also the very fuzzy nature of, what does one consider a settlement? The 1967 lines famously do not include the Jewish quarter of the old city of Jerusalem.
1: Okay.
12: Are we telling the Jewish community that if a prayer book is made in the Jewish quarter of the old city, that prayer book is banned? There's lots of problems that will come out of that. And it's not free kick.
1: OK, well, that's a very useful overview of some of the big foreign policy issues on the horizon. And we obviously have been told that there's, this is a new politics, that there's, an end to factionalism. But of course, we saw, as Michael alluded to, Darren Jones's, quite eyebrow raising kind of tweet about saying that this digital ID thing was not funded, although I think that was quite a weird admission anyway. But anyway, there's clearly a lot of anger and there's kind of resentment in the backbenches. How do you think all of that is going to pan out?
13: I think what will happen in the short term, I had a lot of messages, I'm sure everyone reporting on this or with political contacts around Labour. I've got quite a lot where I congratulated someone on getting a promotion. And they said, I nearly did a gendered thing there, but probably because women are just more sensitive. She just said, I'm feeling a little bit nervy about this because so many people I've been working with didn't kind of make a cut this week, and I'm feeling really actually quite raw for them. So can we just not kind of go out popping the corks just yet? So I think that it has been rather traumatic, but politics is a tough old trade. Both of my fellow guests know that. Michael Gove knows it from the front lines himself. That will pass pretty quickly once the day-to-day pressures are not about how did this work out in season two of Labour when you move from Keir Starmer over to Andy Burnham. It will not be how upset was everybody. It will be what are you getting on with? How can these teams gel quickly? And I do think we have seen, I have to say, credit to Louise Hague, who's sort of a bit of a mixture, really, of sort of reminds me a bit of Marsha Fulkinson to Harold Wilson, and Barbara Castle, who is her heroine as the former great minister of those years, of the Wilson-Callaghan years. I mean, she is butting heads together. She's showing that she wants to be in charge. She has the role that's the sort of nodes and connections role for the Burnham government. So I think that will change quickly. Then I think you do get into the fact that something has to be delivered pretty well. You've got all the challenges that Michael laid out. But I just think, you will always have a group of people who don't feel that they owe Andy Burnham much of the time of day. Because after all, they got booted at a very, very difficult time to find a job.
1: And look, Michael, in terms of how Andy Burnham moves forward with his new cabinet, this week, in a way, this was the fun week, right? This was coming in, this was hitting the ground running, and there's obviously a lot of work done on these announcements, although we still don't know how everything's going to be paid for. This was all about energy and love bombing, as you say. It will start to get more difficult from next week. There is expected to be a speech on social care, and Ben makes a really important point. The international picture is going to could potentially sort of kill the vibe quite quickly.
11: Yes. So the first thing is the economic problems that are accumulating. And as Ben alluded to, the situation in the Middle East is not particularly promising at the moment, and the ongoing conflict between the US and Iran has an impact on oil prices, supply chains, inflation. Added to that, the public finances are in quite a fragile state. Andy Burnham has ambitious economic plans. I mentioned earlier his plans on housing, particularly council housing. It's also the case that if he is going to have Yvette Cooper, the new health secretary, create a national care service alongside the National Health Service, even though you could argue that can save money in the long term, it undoubtedly costs in the short term. If you look at the tax promises that he's open to or contemplating, they're significant. And if you look at the burden of expectation within the Labour Party about what a change really means, then the task facing John Healey, who has also committed himself to dealing with the black hole in the defence budget, is pretty significant. And that, of course, will only fuel speculation about whether or not we may have an early election. So that both in terms of tax promises, but also in terms of harvesting early popularity, Andy Burnham might think it is worth going sooner rather than later. And at the moment, it certainly seems to be the case that the activity that we've been noting has led to him being the most popular of a succession of new prime ministers. The only person who came into office in recent years who was more popular on accession was, ironically, Theresa May. She miscalculated the call for an early election. That will be a warning, but it will certainly be a temptation.
1: And Michael, in terms of some of the other announcements that have been floated, we've heard that oil and gas drilling might be allowed. How do you think that will go down? I mean, obviously, the Conservatives did very well in Aberdeen South. That was pretty much like a sort of referendum on oil and gas drilling. What sort of signal do you think that sends if Andy Burnham and Miatta Fambulla, who has been against oil and gas drilling, what signal does that send if they go ahead with it?
11: I think it's really a way of dealing with an electoral Achilles, not heel, but leg. So in the northeast of Scotland, in Aberdeen and beyond, actually, in lots of areas, the decision to effectively cold shoulder or long finger oil and gas exploration has created problems, not just for, in electoral terms, but with the trade unions. The GMB, which has long been one of the most sensible of Labour trade unions, and it's not the only, the GMB, has long thought that Ed Miliband's, as they see it, almost theological objection to further exploration of North Sea resources is bad for workers, bad for investment. And I think that Andy Burnham, while not necessarily converting into a mini drill baby drill Trump wannabe, will certainly want to show a more pragmatic approach there. And that provokes a broader question as well, which is that Andy Burnham is committed to reindustrialization. Very welcome, obviously, with trade unions. Defence provides an opportunity, but reindustrialization is very difficult with high energy costs, and that will weigh very heavily on his mind. So I suspect that what we will see is certainly an agreement to more gas extraction from the North Sea. Whether or not that extends to oil, we'll see. But a broader rethink on energy policy would probably be required in order to get the Industrial Revolution 3.0 that Andy Burnham is committed to. And as you quite rightly point out, that runs counter to what Miatta Fambulla has said in the past. Undoubtedly, one of the cleverest people in Parliament, but also someone who's on record as saying that Ed Miliband was insufficiently determined on net zero.
1: And Ben, look, in terms of the net zero debate, which kind of has become one of these very polarising, almost culture war issues, and Ed Miliband very much became the sort of lightning conductor for that. Do you think that a move towards doing some oil and gas drilling, is that going to cause problems for the more progressive flank of voters who Andy Burnham is trying to win back, and those Greens who've also been deserting Labour?
12: One of the things in politics is knowing when to pivot, and something that I noticed in my time as a special advisor is people often missed the international and particularly the American context and realising that it might have to make us pivot. Starmer needed to pivot in general when Trump came to power, and in particular when it became clear that Trump was personally committed to leading a global campaign against net zero, in the exact polar opposite to what Joe Biden and Jake Sullivan were doing, which was a global campaign in favour of decarbonisation and net zero. It was not appreciated quick enough that Trump had developed a pattern of using every single one of his interventions in British politics to attack net zero, attack windmills, talk about the issues that Michael just raised in the northeast of Scotland, where, of course, he has his Turnberry golf course, and in particular start to attack, in particular get his outriders and briefers to start attacking politicians very associated with net zero, like Ed Miliband. This should have been a moment to go. Trump's come back to power. We are going to have to slow down net zero a bit. We're going to have to create some flexibility here because of how difficult the international situation is. There's a nice French expression, reculer pour mieux sauter, you've got to pull back in order to jump further, and that's what I think should have happened. Now, they can do that without breaking the manifesto, and that is by letting these two existing licences go ahead at Jackdaw and
1: Rosebank. Okay, that really, that's very interesting insight there in terms of what perhaps should have been done. Right, well, we've got plenty more to come from Michael, Ben and Anne, but it's just gone 6:31. Let's catch up with James Kitchen for your half past headlines.
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2: Thank you, Aisha. Good evening. It's emerged Reform UK's bank account was frozen during the last election after the party received potentially illegal donations from the mother of a criminal. The payments related to Fiona Cottrell, whose son George paid for Nigel Farage's staff, security and accommodation before the campaign in a series of undisclosed benefits. Rapidly spreading wildfires in Spain and France have forced more than 270,000 people to flee their homes. Flames racing through acres of land on the coast of southwestern France threaten to sweep into the suburbs of Bordeaux. In Spain, officials are warning that sudden weather changes could hamper efforts to tackle wildfires near Madrid, while one man has been killed in a fire near Valencia. The Scottish Government has asked Westminster for military help to tackle wildfires sweeping through the Cairngorms National Park. The flames have been raging in the Highlands for more than a week. Scotland's Justice Secretary, Neil Gray, says helicopters are being used to try to douse the flames.
19: Of course, we keep under review our response to the ever-growing threat of wildfires, and having aerial support is part of that tactical response, as is ensuring that we have the necessary ground support to be able to tackle these wildfires.
2: Two teenagers have been arrested on suspicion of murdering a 17-year-old boy who was stabbed to death in Luton. Police say two boys were first arrested on suspicion of violent disorder and then rearrested on suspicion of murder. A 14-year-old boy is helping police with their inquiries after a hoax threat was made against an aircraft travelling to Manchester Airport. RAF Typhoons were scrambled to intercept the Qatar Airways flight last night. For a news bulletin when you want it, search for the Times Radio News Briefing on any podcast platform.
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1: Welcome back to our Saturday night political chinwag. We have assembled a brilliant cast for you tonight. We've got Michael Gove, we've got Ben Judah, and we've got Anne McElvoy, and we've got you at home as well. Thank you for all your messages coming in. Daniel has messaged in. He messaged in yesterday asking me to give a wee shout out to the Dufton Highland Games. He's messaged in to say thank you so much for mentioning them yesterday. It's been a beautiful day and most of the pipers are still standing. ending. Well, I'm very pleased to hear that. Michael messages in with a slightly grumpy message saying, talking about the government's presentation style is really annoying. We need debate about issues, problems and solutions, not waffle about presentation or scampi versus peanuts. Well, I hope we're doing a bit of both on that, Michael. We are getting into some of the detail on that. And Mike has messaged in to say, if Burnham is on a charm offensive to reconnect with traditional Labour voters, then sooner or later he's going to have to tackle the issue of immigration. And until then, I will reserve judgment on our new Prime Minister, because vibes can only take you so far. Same for the autumn budget, which I think is an absolute sort of fair enough comment. But I feel like on bar snacks, it is a big issue. I feel I do have to ask my panel. Michael, what's the best bar snack for you? What's your best pub snack?
11: Straightforwardly, crisps, salt and vinegar. I noticed that they had Walker's Ridge salt and vinegar in the viral video, which I think is probably the best choice, but cheese and onion, an acceptable second. Scampi and bacon fries, absolutely not, under no circumstances, both deeply offensive.
1: Oh, I mean, I do like a salt and vinegar crisp, but I like a bacon fry, which I know as a Muslim I'm not supposed to with my glass of wine, but let's move past that. And your pub snack of choice?
13: I'm trad. I'm definitely a pub trad wife here. I cannot bear anything that's sort of mucked around, you know, whether it's prawn cocktail or something that describes itself as being ham and eggs. And my family decided in Spain that apparently this canary specialism in pubs and bars is fried egg crisps. So we brought back a ton of them and we served them in our garden with some people coming around for drinks. And the number of people said it was the most disgusting thing they'd ever eaten. So I don't know if any of your listeners are defenders of the great Canary's fried egg crisp. You might like to let us know. But after that, I went back, a bit like Michael, I went back to salt and vinegar. Cheese and onion if you must.
1: Oh, OK. That's really good. And I would have had you down as a fancy olive girl, because you're very...
13: Oh, yeah. Oh, I see. I didn't realise we were allowed to go beyond sort of weird hydrocarbons. Mm.
1: No,
13: I didn't realise we were allowed to do anything that actually came from a tree. Yes, you're quite right.
1: I just have an olive and
13: a very cold glass of white wine anytime you're up for it.
1: I'm be still my beating Waitrose heart. Ben, what's your kind of drink pub snack of choice?
12: Well, I did watch the Prime Minister's video of the pub snacks, and I did think, oh, well, scampi fries, that's not kosher. I've never tried that. I've got no idea what that tastes like. Bacon fries, oof, never had that either. I don't know what that tastes like. So I think I can probably only eat one or two of the things on his list. I think it was peanuts. Those are definitely kosher. And crisps. Now, not all those kosher. You've got to be careful. But I think the ones in the video were kosher.
1: Okay, that's good. Well, I'm glad we've established that, Michael. Oh, someone said bacon wheat crunchies, no contest. They are good, I have to say. Right, I want to have a bit of a chat about number 10. In the north, because Andy Byrne was very proud about that. That obviously opened yesterday. He said this is like the best day of his life. And what did you make of number 10 in the north?
13: I'm waiting to see what it actually is. I know that's quite, that sounds a bit of sort of dumping on the Prime Minister's evident enthusiasm as someone with marriage and children whose best moment was opening up number 10 North. But yeah, clearly it means a lot to him. It's intended to be symbolic. When you looked at the jobs, as someone pointed out, the actual jobs there, it's got sort of special advisor vibes. But then how do those special advisors really relate to those doing those jobs among a very strict departmental culture and structure that we have, indeed, which Ben is an illustrious forebear there in his role. So I'm not really convinced about what it is. They did seem to be hiring a lot of videographers. So it's a great opportunity if you're in the Northwest and want to make those cute videos that the government's decided are the route to communicating with us. I think it will. I mean, what's the downside of it? I've seen broadcasters do it. It's a bit of a brass plate exercise to show BBC, Channel 4, they've all tried to show they're going north. What you often find is people spend quite a lot of time going up and down the country on the train, so they fulfil the letter of it. So, yeah, I'm a northerner, as you know, I'm a northeasterner, so I'm always a bit jealous if something happens the other side of the Pennines. But just colour me a bit sceptical at the moment.
1: I mean, we've got mixed views from our listeners. Many of them are a bit sceptical. Michael, you were a big fan of devolution. That was something that you were very much part of. And a lot of your, people like

0: virtues. One, if you're a talented wannabe or existing civil servant, it should not be the case that you have to be in London for your career. The second thing is that inevitably, civil service Whitehall expenditure is part of what the government does in order to, take tax money and provide opportunities for people. Why should that be concentrated so much just in London and in the Southeast? And then the third thing, which is related to that, is that every decision that governments make have a direct impact on the citizenry. And the closer the decision makers are to the people whom those decisions affect, the better. It may end up being a gimmick, but I emphatically think it's the right thing to do.
1: How interesting. I was expecting you to be a bit more sceptical about it, but that is very, that is interesting. I mean, a few people have been messaging in. Richard, let me know. Is this Richard who I used to work with at the Department of Trade and Industry many years ago? He says, hi, Aisha, please find out where Andy Burnham thinks the North is. Is it halfway between Land's End and John O'Groats? Is it halfway to Berwick, or is it defined by some measure of economic performance, the unemployment rate, the average wages? In which case, various parts of London and other major towns, together with coastal communities in the south, the southwest, and eastern England, should also be included. And that is a point that a few people have made. I mean, Ben, what are your thoughts on this? Because, I mean, the idea is very good. Doesn't it come down to the effectiveness of actual decisions getting made, regardless of the postcode?
2: I mean, politically, it's a great idea. A lot of people vote for reform because they feel that Labour's become too metropolitan and is not listening to them in the north of England. What a huge symbol. I think it's really powerful. I think that devolution can be really good symbolically and politically, of people thinking that they can get things back into their hands. And I think in the long run, it can be good economically as regions become more competitive with one another. But you've got to actually allow them to compete with one another, which means you've got to allow them to become more unequal with each other. At least in the short run, sort of growth begins to lift all boats. Now, are we actually going to do that? I don't know. What actual fiscal levers are we giving these regions?
1: I don't know. Presumably means as well, how much will John Healey be prepared to give substantive tax autonomy to mayors?
2: Yeah, and even if it does work, and I think that, a lot of studies showing that devolution does work, but it's only in the long run and not by a huge amount. So it's not really a growth strategy. So I think that we need to hear more from Burnham about exactly how he's going to make the country grow. And for me, one of the things that is very important for Labour to think about is not just where can we redistribute taxes or where can we increase taxes, it's how are we going to make sure that companies in this country that people work for and then pay tax are thriving? How can we get more successful companies? Where are companies that we can promote? It's not just a question of glittering AI companies. There's all kinds of opportunities up and down the country.
1: Yes, absolutely. And I think a lot of people are really hoping, but a lot of people are actually very enthusiastic about this idea of re-industrialising and a proper industrial strategy, which does bring more back onshore and lots more support.
2: I have some thoughts about that.
1: Yeah, go on briefly, yeah.
2: It's a really powerful, nostalgic statement. We can make the world of tomorrow more like the world of yesterday, but no Western government for the last 20 years, where different politicians have been promising reindustrialization, has managed to pull it off. Now, most people don't want to go back to work in factories. Factories today actually employ very few people. They are, about to get even more robotized. So even if we increase the amount of factories in this country by multiple folds, we're not going to see a return to that factory working class eating, scampi fries in the pub. So we need to think about people who work in services as well, and a future in which most people are just going to work in services companies in this country.
1: Okay, Michael, that's a really good point that Ben makes, and actually a couple of our listeners have asked that question. The idea of reindustrialization sounds great, but Ben is right. That is a quite a, you know, it

0: it's not necessarily going to match up with the optic that we've got in our heads, right? And we've had politicians say, you know, reindustrialization means, you know, all these kind of great jobs for people and loads more jobs and really good paid jobs. It might not quite pan out like that.
1: Well, it's certainly the case, Ben is right, that we're not going to see a return to the 1950s and 1960s. We're not going to see the return of Ravenscraig, the Linwood car factory, the Clyde resounding to the ring of hammer against metal as the finest ships in the world are produced by Scots riveters. No, that won't happen. But what can happen is that in a variety of areas, in defence, in artificial intelligence,
0: renewable energy,
1: and indeed energy overall, we can build on some existing UK strengths and successes. But there are two critical things, and again, Ben touched on them. One is that some of our existing manufacturing, in fact, most of our existing manufacturing is energy intensive, and we have very high energy costs. The second thing, critically, and again, Ben alluded to it as well, are the skills and training required in order to make the most of these opportunities. Again, Andy Burnham has talked about the vital importance of vocational and technical education, but without wanting to get into boring detail here, this is an area that has eluded successive governments when it comes to setting sufficiently high and rigorous standards and making sure that we've got, whether it's in further education or elsewhere, the trained workforce we need.
0: And all of this points to the bigger, thornier question of what is this big plan going to be, particularly about growth. And that's where the budget's going to tell that story of how we're going to get growth in every postcode and how we're going to sort of stimulate the economy. I mean, what do you think they will be thinking in terms of timing of the budget? Because that is going to tell the critical story of what the economics of this Burnham government's going to set out.
2: Yeah, in many ways, a lot of things we've talked about will be probably a bit for the birds when we get through that first budget. And I think they will go as early as they can. I think they have to give 6 weeks, don't they, to the OBR finish. So I think it'll be an October budget. You can pretty much figure it out from then, within a few days or a week or so. But I think the interesting thing, apart from the timing, which I think will be soon, some people say, well, we'll know then if he's going for an early election. My gut is still very against that. I think you spent all this time getting there, throwing the cards up in the air, and okay, reform are a bit down on their lot right now, but you never really know what's going to happen until you get into a campaign. So I think this budget is intended really to lay also a chance for John Healey to solve the exam question he's been given, which was, you complained, you walked out because you couldn't get the defence investment plan through. Okay, so we've got a neat idea. By the way, you did repeat at the top, which I think is becoming a sort of fable, that it was unpredicted about John Healey, very immodestly, as you know, as we're all immodest. We predicted it on Sam and Anne. So it was very clear that John Healey had been trying to become Chancellor for a very long time. If you actually look at his interactions with the Treasury, the way he handled some things, sometimes to his credit and sometimes to leaning back from an argument until it all couldn't be contained. So there's John Healey, has to solve that problem. The other thing, I mean, everyone's mentioned is growth in every postcode. A very intriguing conversation with someone in the House of Government on this. He said, well, that, I said, how on earth you can do that? You know, I come from DH998, Stanley County, Durham. I doubt that it's going to be, you know, it's not going to be the hub of AI. It might have other things that you can do. But they said, well, actually, what we mean is opportunity in every postcode. So I think we'll see quite a lot of fudging and mudging of what we mean by growth in every postcode. What they mean is, will people feel better off in every postcode? But, you know, you'll be careful with these. They sound like great phrases, you know, but be quite careful that people take them literally and then you're not able to deliver on them. But yes, spreading growth across the country. I think we're all still a little bemused as to what the, you know, without more supply side reform, without bringing more investment, doing some things that don't fit so well with a centre-left perspective that Andy Burnham has. We haven't heard yet how far he's prepared to go on that score. So again, we're optimistic for his personal smarts and charm, reserve judgment on the rest.
0: And in terms of some of the difficult things he's going to have to do, the less feel-good things, I mean, the two obvious ones are, one of our listeners, Mike, alluded to immigration and, of course, welfare. And he has alluded to this Alan Milburn report. He's very much framing the welfare reform in terms of wanting to help young people into work, which is something I'm sure we would all agree with. But Michael, how do you see him navigating those more difficult areas, which will cause friction with some Labour backbenchers?
1: Well, I think the first thing is that on immigration and, as it happens, crime, I don't think that Andy Burnham is held back by any of the sort of matrix chamber, human right barrister views that Keir Starmer was. I think that he is, if not conservative, certainly within Labour terms, quite right wing on those issues. I don't think he's got a hang up with taking a tough line on crime, as his backing of Stephen Watson, the chief constable in Greater Manchester, has shown. And I don't think he's got a particular problem in taking a tough line on migration either. I think where he is on the left is economically, not on these home affairs issues. So it's already the case, as Fraser Nelson points out in the Times today, that migration has fallen, I would argue, as a result of policies put in place by James Cleverly, but never mind who is responsible for the policies. It is falling. It is becoming slightly less salient as an issue. Andy Burnham will want to reinforce that. On welfare, he has a big opportunity because Alan Milburn has defined the issue essentially as the wastage of human talent, particularly amongst young people, rather than an exercise in saving money narrowly. So there is an opportunity there, but it will require skill. But you are absolutely right, Aisha. The problem is not so much necessarily with Andy Burnham. The problem is with the rest of the Labour Party, because we know that on migration, there are at least 80 Labour MPs who are unhappy, even with Shabana Mahmood's relatively modest changes to indefinite leave to remain. And on welfare, well, that was the biggest source of angst for Starmer with the Labour Party. Now, however, Andy Burnham has in his government some of the people who were responsible for that, that rebellion, including Louise Hague.
0: And Ben, in terms of those two issues, how do you think he will navigate? I mean, I feel on welfare, because Alan Milburn has done a very good job of sort of reframing this debate in terms of Labour values, helping young people into work, and even some of the rebels like Meg Hillier said that she wouldn't push back this time. I feel like on welfare, it might be, although I don't think what will be delivered is going to deliver huge cost savings up front. But immigration is going to be more tricky, Ben, isn't it? And I've already spoken to particularly people in the Lords who have said that they will absolutely push back against Shabana Mahmood on this. What's your sense on how tricky that will be? Ben?
3: On welfare, I am sceptical that the government is going to be able to make a major dent pulling that bill down. I think that what it can probably achieve is something capping it and stopping it from spiraling ever upwards. I think that they feel they don't have political space to take things away from people, but they do have space to stop people getting new things. So I could see some kind of reform passing that stops, you know, new transfers or freezes some kind of payments, but I don't see people actually, be they pensioners or young people with mental health problems or people receiving housing benefits, I don't see people who've got something that being taken away, because that politically for them is the main lesson they've learned from the mood swing against Starmer and Reeves that began with Winterfuel. On migration, I think that Shabana Mahmood has shown she's very good at winning the right wing press behind her and playing to that gallery. So I think if there is a serious threat to those reforms, you'll see a lot of support for her surge out of those quarters. And I think that probably the majority of Labour MPs back the reforms and understand them. They just prefer to keep quiet about it. And I think if there was ever a serious sense that they were going complete, it was being completely thrown off track, I think you'd hear a little bit more from them.
0: Interesting. I mean, I think there may be more pushback on that, although I think she has started quite high to negotiate down a bit. Anne, what are your thoughts on the Shabana Mahmood and what lies ahead for her?
2: I think the way it will head, and as you mentioned, you know, that colleagues in the Lords who also are prepared to fight on against some aspects. So I think Shabana went into, she really wanted to send the signal, and I think Andy Burnham broadly supports her. Keir Starmer came to a position of support. Things had to be a lot clearer. It had to be clear to the public at large where Labour stood on immigration and asylum, in the sense that it was wanted a lot less of both of them. And that was a position which I think was very difficult for a lot of people in the Labour Party. I was just reflecting today, thinking about, I happen to be speaking to someone I've known for a lot of years. I remember was, you know, a major, sort of very Labour-aligned official who said to me when the boats were coming on the south coast of England, when the numbers, and I said, what am I going to do about this? She said, well, what do you need to know anything about it? It's not many. You know, and I think there was a real denial at how important this would be in Labour, and that this would also be seen, even in parts of, and people used to use this very annoying argument that elites used, that in other parts of the countries, in the northeast of England, away from the coast or whatever, this, it's not relevant. Why are we, you know? But in fact, it was relevant to people. I do think on indefinite leave to remain, for people who got it, got their permissions to stay, and who have been building up their lives here and their family lives and trying to get the working lives and be in the tax system after the so-called Boris wave, I think she might have to give some ground there. Actually, I do think Angela Rayner and others have pointed to that rather than, who actually, Angela Rayner, strangely, is actually a mixture. She's quite tough on overall immigration, I think, for the same reason that Andy Burnham is. If you represent working class communities, you know that.
0: Okay.
2: But I'm not sure, actually. I think she may have to give a little on that. Can they find some form of small compromise?
0: I suspect that that is going to be the direction of travel. Well, we have reached the end of our time together. What a fabulous panel with Michael, Ben and Anne. Final word goes to our listener, Anne, who says that sea salt and crushed black pepper crisps with a delicious ice cold glass of something is the real business for a chilled summer evening. And thank you so much, my excellent panel. That was a fantastic discussion. Thank you for all your comments as well. But it's just gone 6:57. 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
0: Well, thank you so much to all my guests today. Thank you for listening. Thanks for all your brilliant comments. I'll just leave with a couple of you. Stephen says, I'm sick and fed up of hearing about Manchester. It's only been week one. Please also ask Andy to say when he's talking about the North to mention England straight after, so people like me in Scotland don't get confused. That's from Stephen. And Nigel says, I'm a big fan of devolution in terms of planning and delivery, but it has to be done within a centralised strategic framework, or we will end up with a postcode lottery of good service and bad service depending on where you are. And that is a good point. You want to make sure that there is some sort of parity. Well, thank you so much. I'll be back tomorrow from 4 o'clock. Thanks to my production team, Musty and Ellen, on her last day at Times Radio. She's been a real star and we wish her well. Thank you to technical operator Jimmy, as ever, for pressing the buttons. Next up is the brilliant Andrew Neil report, and then do tune in to Daryl Morris tonight from 10 o'clock. Have a great evening, and I'll see you tomorrow at 4 o'clock.

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1: Hello, good evening. I'm James Kitchen with the news headlines. It's emerged Reform UK's bank account was frozen during the last election after the party received potentially illegal donations from the mother of a criminal. The Sunday Times has revealed bankers made suspicious activity reports to the National Crime Agency concerning more than £1 million received by the party. The payments related to Fiona Cottrell, whose son George paid for Nigel Farage's staff security and accommodation before the campaign in a series of undisclosed benefits. The Foreign Secretary, Ed Miliband, says he's speaking with his counterparts in France and Spain as wildfires have forced more than 270,000 people to flee their homes. Flames racing through acres of land on the coast of southwestern France threaten to sweep into the suburbs of Bordeaux. In Spain, officials are warning that sudden weather changes could hamper efforts to tackle wildfires near Madrid. The reporter, Paul Giblin, lives in the north of the capital and spoke to Times Radio earlier.
2: Just looking out the window, you cannot really see the sky. There's like a brown, pink pallor of smoke. It smells of burning and it tickles the back of your throat. But there's no way you'd be evacuating Madrid. However, out that way, there are lots of sleeper towns, and if the flames do continue to advance, they might have to consider bringing people in.
1: The Scottish Government has asked Westminster for military help to tackle wildfires sweeping through the Cairngorms. A major incident's been declared by emergency services and the village of Nethy Bridge evacuated as a precaution. Reporter for the Press and Journal, Louise Glenn, says local residents feel the authorities were slow to react.
3: People in the area tell me that they feel frightened, they feel scared, and they feel that people have not really been taking a notice of them until last night. Sandy McCook, who is a former colleague of mine, was at major incidents throughout Scotland, including Lockerbie. And yesterday he broke down in tears at the fact he felt no one was listening.
1: India's education minister has resigned after mass youth protests organised by the so-called cockroach movement. The latest demonstrations ignited following the alleged leaks of exam papers for some of the country's most competitive entrance tests. Protesters have now agreed to end their strikes after talks with the government. Mukhalika Banerjee is professor of social anthropology at the LSE.
4: What they're really asking questions about is an overhaul of the entire education system, which has been ideologically infiltrated both at the school textbook level, at all higher education levels, where members aligned with the BJP, belonging to the RSS, have been given jobs. People without qualifications have been put in post across the country.
1: A confidential report seen by The Times warns that Britain's race to net zero will leave the country at greater risk of blackouts. The National Grid document says the energy system operator can't accurately model the modern power system. A whistleblower claims the rapid growth of wind farms and solar panels, which don't engage directly with the operator, is incompatible with its forecasting capabilities. The former head of Energy UK, Angela Knight, told Times Radio the country is vulnerable to fluctuations.
5: We don't have the reserves we used to. We're relying on emergency power coming in from the continent when we get really short. And our long-term contracts, well, if you can't be sure of what your supply is, you can't be sure what your long-term contracts are. And it is that variability which is the piece that has been highlighted in the Times today.
1: At least 15 people have been arrested after violence erupted between anti-immigration and anti-racism protesters in Glasgow. Officers say weapons recovered showed some people arrived with the intention for premeditated disorder, violence and intimidation. For a news bulletin, when you want it, search for the Times Radio News Briefing on the Times Radio app.
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6: The US will invest well over $1 trillion in AI, artificial intelligence, in the next couple of years alone. It's the transformative technology of our age. But has the US already fallen behind China in the global AI race? And if it has, did that lead to yet another great financial crash? This is the Andrew Neil Report.
7: Well, I expect most of the AI companies, the American ones, to go bust.
6: Wow.
7: And we'll see, I think, maybe, you know, 1 in 10 of the companies surviving.
6: The Chinese are the winners.
7: Yeah, and that's it. They're not necessarily behind the Americans either. I wouldn't like to be an investor in AI right now, let alone somebody who started one of these companies.
6: The scale of U.S. investment in AI is eye-watering. It propels economic growth in America. It leaves Europe in the dust, but not China. Indeed, U.S. AI stocks are starting to shake a little as the Chinese threat starts to materialize. This month saw the release of KimiK3 from a Chinese company called Moonshot. It's a powerful AI model that's cheaper than many of its U.S. rivals. But China's not all that's worrying AI in America. So this week, the Andrew Neil Report is going to take a deep dive into the challenges facing America's AI revolution, China, debt, and energy. Then speak to Professor Steve Keen of University College London and a global authority on such matters to get the measure of the problems. Let's start with China. Perhaps the biggest threat to American AI companies is that they're undercut by cheaper, what you could call commoditized AI from the likes of DeepSeek in China. That would really threaten the implicit pricing models behind today's equity valuations. They wouldn't be able to charge the prices they hope for their services, which are propelling the size of the valuations. Now, if it's true that, for example, DeepSeek V4 can achieve 80 to 90% of the performance of Anthropic's Claude at 10% of the cost, then you can see American AI has a problem. And let's just look at the current valuations. Let's start with China's two biggest. Moonshot AI, that's valued around $31 billion. DeepSeek, that's valued around $71 billion, a lot of money. But look at the two American giants. OpenAI, valued at $852 billion. Anthropic, valued at $965 billion, almost a trillion. So this means that US AI firms are currently valued 10 to 25 times more than their Chinese competitors, despite similar capabilities. I think that's what's known as systemic risk. So much for China. Then there's the financing problem. Now, a recent study by Nikkei, the Japanese stock exchange, revealed that five U.S. tech giants have hidden off-balance sheet debt of $1.65 trillion, much of it accumulated via what's called private credit. Now, the opaque financing of AI investment by private credit sources, they're not banks, they're not bonds, it's not equity, but various sources of largely unregulated credit, that's a potential threat, not just to the expansion of AI, but to the wider financial system. Now, some fear that the next financial crash will be caused by a meltdown in private credit, bringing AI investment down with it. Now, nobody even knows just how much private credit there is in the AI investment boom, just that there's a lot. Private credit as a source of investment finance has grown since regulations following the great financial crash of 2008. They put greater restrictions on bank lending and other forms of finance. It's essentially private credit a way around these regulations. Even the banks are now lending via private credit vehicles. Private equity and private credit are intimately intertwined. Now, by early 2025, it was reckoned that private credit lending to the technology sector in America stood about $450 billion. That was up $100 billion on the year. It's probably doubled since then as the AI spending boom has gathered speed. Now, one of the risks is that private credit is so deeply embedded in loans to software companies, perhaps as much as $500 billion there. And yet these are the very companies thought most at risk from AI, which can develop its own software. So the more private credit invests in AI, the more it might be undermining its previous investments. The global private credit market is now estimated to be over $3 trillion. We don't actually know how much. That's because of the lack of transparency. But it's a lot. And some estimate that outstanding private credit to AI firms will be at least $600 billion by 2030. Now, of course, private credit is only one source of finance fueling the AI boom. Corporate bonds, banks, equity, other sources have put in even more. But the fear is that private credit is the most vulnerable if AI doesn't start generating the revenues that will be needed to service this debt and pay it back. As Nikai discovered, private credit is most often involved in off-balance sheet joint ventures, special purpose vehicles and the like. Somewhat shadowy financing mechanisms, often first to combust when things go wrong, bringing down not just AI, but companies throughout the whole financial system. And what could go wrong other than China? Well, there might not be enough energy to power all these AI data centers springing up, even in energy-rich and energy-cheap North America. Hyperscalers, chip makers, large AI complexes, they now have a valuation at a jaw-dropping $20 trillion. And that is predicated on a quick and massive build-out of AI infrastructure to generate the revenues, to justify the investment, to pay back the debt, service the debt, above all in data center hubs. But the electrical infrastructure needed to sustain these hubs, well, it just isn't there, and it won't be anytime soon. Start with the fact that the US power grid hasn't been upgraded since the 1970s, and it's an immense job to begin now. And the lack of energy isn't actually the primary problem. It's the global bottlenecks of transformers, substations, switchgear, transmission lines needed for that upgrade, plus the acute shortage of skilled labor in the United States to install and run these things. Now, the data center appetite for power and water is insatiable. People don't realize just how much. Let's just take the hub, the data hub at Hays County in Texas. It's a good example. Texas, of course. You don't get more energy rich than that. But that hub can use up to 10 million gallons of water a day for cooling and power generation. And in the process, it's depleting what's known as the Edwards Aquifer, which is essential to the Austin-San Antonio corridor. You can't do both. You can't keep the water running to the people and give AI all the water it needs. Now, this electricity crunch may well be the biggest danger to AI of all. The data companies, let's stick with Texas, because as I say, you don't get more energy energy intensive than that. Data companies have asked the Texas Power System Operator, it's called ERCOT, for grid connections to 200 projects in the years ahead. Now, that's a total request amounting to 446 gigawatts by 2023. Let me just put that in context. It's five times the current peak power for the entire state of Texas. It's 13 times the UK's average use of power for the whole country. Now, expansion on this scale and on this timeline is simply impossible. So massive investment is taking place in AI infrastructure that won't come on stream for years because of power shortages. Now, think what that will do to cash flows. Now, of course, hyperscalers, they can build their own generating plants. They've got a ton of money. But that can't happen quickly enough to reduce or service the fast mounting burden of opaque AI debt. Let's look at the new Vogtle nuclear power plant in Georgia. Georgia being an area where a lot of data centers have been built. It took 7 years from conception to operation for that nuclear plant. It's not just the British or the French that are slow at building. Cost more than doubled from $12 billion to $30 billion. So that's not a quick way forward. Okay, I hear you say, what about small modular reactors, the SMRs, Rolls-Royce being one of the world leaders? Fair enough. But none yet exists or operates in the West. None is likely to come on stream much before the second half of the 2030s. So that isn't a way out either. What about these amazing U.S. frackers? Look at the oil and gas they've got out of the ground, particularly in Texas. They can frack till they drop. But that's no solution if you get the gas out of the ground, but there are no gas turbines to generate the electricity. The waiting list for heavy-duty turbines used in combined cycle plants is now 7 years. Some hyperscalers are trying to jump the queue using the deep pockets to get ahead of the game, but with limited success. 90% of gas turbines worldwide are dominated by three companies: Siemens, Germany; GE Vernova, America; Mitsubishi, Japan. Japan, of course, China, of course, as it does in most things, has tried to replicate these gas turbines. But it isn't easy. They found it difficult to develop complex metal alloys needed to withstand temperatures of 815 degrees centigrade. So the Triopoli, if I can call it that, it has boosted combined global production of turbines to 45 gigawatts. That's way below AI energy demand. They're not inclined to invest in more capacity. They fear an AI bust and they'll be lumbered with excess capacity. Plus, they're already making a fortune from the premium pricing of gas turbines. So the companies in the vanguard of AI, the technology of tomorrow, might be most at risk from an old-fashioned energy crunch. China, private credit, energy shortages, each one separately, or all three taken together, could stop the AI revolution in its tracks. Not so much the technology. I think that's here to stay. But the companies behind the technology, and we've been here before. Every new technology sees its Praetorian Guard go bust, even while the technology marches on. The great railway bust in America in the 1870s, the electricity revolution at the end of the 19th century, the rise of aviation in the early part of the 20th century, the dot-com collapse at the very beginning of the 21st century. Each saw companies in the vanguard of that new technology of the day gone bankrupt, often causing financial meltdown in their wake, even as the technology itself powered on. In the immediate years ahead, that is now the risk facing those in the forefront of AI. It isn't just a problem for them, it's a problem for all of us if they bring down the financial system in their wake. So hold on to your hat, keep out a wary eye. We could be in for a bumpy ride for the rest of the decade and into the 2030s. This is the Andrew Neil Report. Let's speak now to Professor Steve Keane. He keeps an eye on all these matters. He's at University College London. Professor, thank you for joining me. If I can, let me start with China. What is your overview of where we are with this Chinese-American competition in AI?
7: Well, it's interesting in that what China has done is prepare the ground for something like AI before I actually came along. So China has rebuilt an enormous energy transmission system throughout the country. We're using 800 volts rather than 400 volts, which has technologically means you have a higher amount of capacity to push energy from one part of the country to another. And what it means is the people in China basically take energy as something which is going to be available almost whatever you do with it. America's still stuck with the old 400-watt system, a power volt system. They can't transfer power easily, and therefore they get these energy shortages in places like Texas, as you're explaining. So in some ways, China set the ground for the demands of AI before AI came along. And then a major part of the entrepreneurial side of Chinese industry, which is massively underestimated by America, has focused on reducing the costs of doing the processing involved in running these AIs. So the basic story is there's enormous amounts of multiplication, matrix mathematics going on to enable these machines or data systems to communicate with you as if you're talking to a human. And the calculations themselves are immensely expensive in terms of energy. You've got some of the models involving, let's say 2 trillion parameters. That's 2 trillion numbers that need to be multiplied against each other multiple times to converge on some advice to you on whatever you're looking at, whether that's how to send up your father-in-law in a birthday card or how to solve an unsolved conundrum in mathematics. So the energy needs are enormous. And what the Chinese have done as well is say that this is something which should be open and available to everybody rather than restricted and only available to people who purchase a particular proprietary system. So they're going open source. And that's one of the major challenges of Kimi. You can actually see what the parameters are. You can potentially load it on your own hardware. You don't need a data center necessarily, whereas you do for the American systems. So I think at a global level, it's the Chinese who are set up to win this contest. And of course, that's not at all what the American entrepreneurs who dived into AI thought was going to happen.
6: Indeed, and it's not what's behind the valuations of AI companies in America either. No. Just before I move on other Chinese issues, just to be clear, it's interesting what you said there, that the kind of energy constraints I was talking about in my monologue that AI in America is about to hit, by and large, you're saying they don't exist in China.
7: No, that's right. The higher voltage, this is again one of the advantages of China being run by engineers rather than economists and lawyers. And I think that's the reason why everybody in the Politburo, not everybody, but the vast majority of engineering backgrounds, they're aware of the advantages of different transmission systems in a way that somebody doing has done an economics degree, you know, PPE course, has no idea. And they then say, well, we need energy for an advanced economy. How do we distribute the energy more easily? We need to go to higher voltage. And that's what they've been doing. So the energy has been built there as part is almost a matter of course. And then when you talk to Chinese entrepreneurs, they don't worry about the availability of energy. Water is a different story, but they don't worry about the availability of energy. So that combination, having the available energy to start with, and then producing systems which don't need the same amount of energy in terms of data centers, gives the Chinese an enormous advantage. And the Americans, I think you're finding out what it happens when you have a centrally planned versus a non-centrally planned system. And in this case, the central planning means the energy is already available, where it's not there for the disaggregated American system.
6: In general, is it true to say that although the American AI systems may be more sophisticated, that the Chinese AI models are much cheaper and have 85-90% of the capacity of the most sophisticated American models? So if you combine cost with capacity and capability, the Chinese are the winners.
7: Yeah, and that's it. They're not necessarily behind the Americans either. There's a lot of extremely clever engineers. Often did their PhDs in America and went back to China. They're outstanding intellects, and a lot of it is, how do you manage to do these matrix mathematics more efficiently? How can you cut down the load? Where do you get points where there's overkill versus where you can stop and get most of the answers you need? And therefore, if you do that, you get more time to actually train the results, and you get higher quality results. So the Chinese have been, they've out-innovated the Americans. In some ways, the Americans have done what they seem to do as a species. That is, they use brute force to overwhelm the rest of the world. The Chinese have used intelligence rather than brute force this time around.
6: So what is the likely American response to be? I know that the Trump administration has tried to limit the export of some of the most sophisticated chips to China. Which China, at the most sophisticated level, does not produce itself. It does need these imports. But am I right in thinking that nothing America has really done to try and dampen the Chinese AI projects has had much of an impact?
7: No, in fact, in some ways, it spurred the Chinese to innovate more. So, for example, the bans on chips means not being able to get machinery from ASML to build chips in their own country, whereas they sell those to Taiwan and then they've on-sold to America. This has forced the Chinese to innovate different ways to produce low micron chips to get enormous amounts of processing power in small bundles. So the bans have actually encouraged innovation by the Chinese. And I think in some ways, I think this has got a historical parallel, because every Chinese school student learns of the Opium Wars, learns that they were effectively raped by the West, that they can't rely upon, they can't trust the West. And so anything like putting up a barrier saying you can't have this technology actually inspires the Chinese to say, we'll replace it ourselves and become self-sufficient, because our mistake in the previous times was to lose our self-sufficiency against the West.
6: Reuters has been reporting this week that talks are to begin between China and America on AI, the American side to be left by the Treasury Secretary Scott Bessent. Is that likely to lead to anything, or is continued competition between the two superpowers of AI just likely to continue?
7: I doubt it, because with the Chinese, and you've even made a speech on this front just recently, they want it to be open source. They want this stuff to be publicly available, effectively treat AI as a public utility, not as a source of private profit. Now, when you do private profit, you make everything proprietary. You try to restrict what's available, and that's what the Americans have done. And in a typical, you mentioned the railways boom beforehand, a typical boom and bust cycle in capitalism, which Schumpeter explained extremely well, all the firms go in thinking they're going to be the dominant party, so you get massive overinvestment. investment. The overinvestment extends the technology through a whole of society. When the technology comes out, it starts undercutting and destroying other previous sectors. So, of course, railways destroyed carriages in that sense. And then the technology permeates society when the bust occurs. Now, I think we're close to that point. It will permeate through society after a bust occurs. But the scale of that financial bubble, as you were saying, in America is absolutely enormous. So these Americans are in a desperate situation. Their costs are sometimes 10 times their revenue. They're running up massive losses. They think we've got to make sure that we get the revenue that's going to come out of this when the crash occurs. I think they're seeing the inevitability of a drop in the price of tokens coming up at some point. So they're trying to make it proprietary. And in that sense, what you've got is the Chinese are fighting for making this open and available to everybody. The Americans are trying to restrict it for their own benefit. The Chinese can just keep on going. They don't have to cooperate. So I think the only resolution for this is the one the Chinese want, where AI becomes a public utility, provided to everybody, and it's open access rather than restricted and privatized.
6: Is the at base is the problem that now faces American AI, one of the major problems, is that the valuations we currently see, typically hyped up, almost like the valuations of a bubble.
7: Yep.
6: But they are predicated on when this is up and running and we're in the market, we're going to be able to charge an arm and a leg for this wonderful technology. But it didn't take into account that they are likely or could well be undercut when it comes to price by the Chinese. And therefore, if that's the case, the pricing models holding up these valuations, well, they collapse, do they not?
7: They're going to collapse. I completely agree. And if like a factor of 10 fall in the costs and the pricing is quite likely. And I saw one commentator saying that a lot of those data centers are going to turn into pickleball halls at some point. Yeah,
6: they might make more money out of pickleball. It's very popular these days.
7: Be more fun at least anyway. But yeah, I think this is a huge overinvestment. It's what typically happens in any transformative technology coming, and there will be overinvestment first of all and a boom and bust caused by that cycle. But the double, what's going to double this up is, as you mentioned, private credit. Now, a lot of this, people think private organizations give money to somebody else, money that already exists. That's less dangerous than if those private credit have then taken the money they've pooled and then gone to a bank and levered it up. Mm. Now, most likely they have done that. We're not getting any transparency on that at all. So as well as the amount of money is vaster than is actually being saved to be reinvested by the Microsofts and the Facebooks and so on. And it's also been levered. And that's exactly what gave us the global financial crisis, excessive private sector leverage. So we're getting that again, plus a huge scale bust. And at the same time as the unavailability of many of the physical inputs that are necessary, the Strait of Hormuz affecting the supply of sulfur dioxide and therefore of cable, of copper for cabling inside these data centers. So it's in many ways, it's the biggest transformative technology challenge we've faced, coming at a time when the resources, the availability of resources to produce the ordinary goods and services we expect are themselves in challenge. So I wouldn't like to be an investor in AI right now, let alone somebody who started one of these companies.
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0: Hello, good evening. I'm James Kitchen with the news headlines. It's emerged Reform UK's bank account was frozen during the last election after the party received potentially illegal donations from the mother of a criminal. The Sunday Times has revealed bankers made suspicious activity reports to the National Crime Agency concerning more than £1 million received by the party. The payments related to Fiona Cottrell, whose son George paid for Nigel Farage's staff security and accommodation before the campaign in a series of undisclosed benefits. More than 270,000 people in France and Spain have been forced to flee rapidly spreading wildfires. The Spanish Prime Minister Pedro Sanchez says a change in wind direction has helped firefighters battling flames threatening towns and villages near Madrid. But he warned conditions may suddenly change. Meanwhile, in France, people have been evacuated from homes in the suburbs of Bordeaux. The French president, Emmanuel Macron, says the country is united in what he called this historic situation. The Scottish government has asked Westminster for military help to tackle wildfires sweeping through the Cairngorms National Park. The flames have been raging in the Highlands for more than a week. Scotland's Justice Secretary, Neil Gray, says helicopters are being used to try to douse the flames.
1: Of course, we keep under review our response to the ever-growing threat of wildfires, and having aerial support is part of that tactical response, as is ensuring that we have the necessary ground support to be able to tackle these wildfires.
0: Police investigating a suspected dissident Republican car bomb intercepted in a vehicle near the Irish border have charged a man. The suspect in his 40s is facing a special court sitting tonight. A 25-year-old law student has been charged with possessing explosives after her car was stopped on Wednesday. And now, with a roundup of the latest sports headlines, here's Amelia Beltran.
2: Scotland's Duncan Scott and Faye Rogers have won gold in the pool on the first night of the Commonwealth Games. Scott set a games record on his way to victory, while England won the men's 4x100m freestyle silver, and Adam Ramsey PT qualified fastest for the men's 100m breaststroke final later on. Former Italy midfielder Andrea Pirlo is expected to be confirmed as the country's new head coach. Pep Guardiola and Carlo Ancelotti were approached, but neither could be convinced to accept the role. Italy have failed to qualify for the last three World Cups. Defending champion Tadej Pogacar has moved closer to a fifth Tour de France title with a record-breaking victory on stage 19. The Slovenian completed the fastest ever ascent of Alpe d'Huez to beat Marco Pantani's 31-year record. And basketball great LeBron James has announced he's joining the Philadelphia 76ers. The NBA's all-time leading point scorer has left the LA Lakers after eight seasons. The 41-year-old wrote on social media he thought about retiring but decided he has more to give. There's more at the time.
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4: Let me just finish off on the China-American dynamic. If everything you say is largely true, but also I guess one should never underestimate the resilience of American enterprise, its ability to adapt and to go in different directions. It's very agile. But even taking that into account, where do you see things going in the next couple of years with AI into the next decade, let's say, given the China-American dynamic that you've just outlined for us?
5: Yeah, well, I expect most of the AI companies, the American ones, to go bust because the difference between their revenue and their cost is huge. I mean, 5 to 10 times, cost being 5 to 10 times revenue. Remember the internet bubble. You and I obviously lived through that one. And remember pets.com? And I think it was valued at more than the entire pet industry in America. Amazon was valued at more than the transportation, you know, the airline systems. Evaluations get crazy, and then they crash after putting in the technology transforms society, but doesn't lead the profit that the initial people who rush in expect. So we're getting that on steroids this time round, and we will see. I think maybe, you know, 1 in 10 of the companies surviving. But the wild card, as we're discussing now, is that there's another country that's in this game in a way that America hasn't experienced before. So when the telecommunications bubble or the internet bubble occurred, it was exclusively American technology doing it. This time round, they've done it. They've overinvested. They've overborrowed. They're levered. They're going to crash. And on top of that, they might lose all the competition to China anyway.
4: Let me move on to the whole financial implications of what's going on. Put aside, let's supposing there wasn't a China problem to worry about. So let's freeze that for the minute and isolate the American AI, even within its own ecosystem. This multi-trillion-dollar investment in AI and associated technology and technology companies. Of course, like all these things, it's been done on debt. And particularly the new kid on the block compared with previous decades is this thing called private credit, which, you know, I think 4, 5, 6 years ago, most of us didn't talk about at all. It's become a new thing to take into account, even if it was there before. It's now at scale. I emphasize in my monologue that the private credit itself was a potential systemic risk in the financing of American AI. Do you agree with that?
5: Absolutely. Like, this is why we ignore the private sector. We get paranoid about the level of government debt and never look at the level of private debt. Now, I'm the exact opposite. I have come from the perspective of what's called Hyman Minsky's financial instability hypothesis. And that argues that it's the dynamics of private debt that cause booms and busts. And the government sector basically picks up the pieces afterwards. And that's why I saw the global financial crisis coming, because I looked at the mere level of American private debt. It was already about 150% of GDP in 2005. It was growing at up to 16% per annum. I said that growth rate of growth can't be sustained. When it turns negative, there'll be a financial crash, and that's what's happened. So private credit coming from banks at that stage went from being plus 15% of GDP in 2006 to minus 5% in 2009, and that 20% of GDP turnaround in bank-created credit is what caused the global financial crisis. Now, what we're talking about here is that a lot of large holders of large amounts of money, so the Microsofts and the Facebooks with enormous cash reserves, they've then pulled that into their own distribution of private credit, and they're lending out money that they've had idle, in a sense, on their bank balances. That itself is not as dangerous as bank money, because you're not creating new money. But I'm sure, knowing how the financial sector behaves, they saw a potential profit. They probably levered up the amount of money that has been saved by these institutions. And so the amount of money might be, three or five times what we're seeing in terms of the private credit pools, because of the leverage from bank loans as well, which are likely to be off book vehicles, so you can't actually see them in the recorded data. So we're going to get a triple whammy: overvaluations that mean you're going to have massive bankruptcies, and the bankruptcies cascading through the financial system, the loss of the money that these huge companies have poured in. So the Microsofts and the Facebooks will find they haven't got the cash reserves they used to have. They'll try to find some way to recuperate those. And the loss of money that's going to come out of this, the bankruptcies that will flow through the system as well. So we are facing a gigantic financial crisis. And again, it's being made even worse by the Strait of Hormuz and everything that's happening in the Middle East.
4: Yes, indeed, which drags everything down. Although private credit is opaque, and as you say, it's off balance sheet, it's in these special purpose vehicles, which are quite hard to be able to penetrate. We are right in thinking that although it's not a majority of the debt going into AI, it is a big enough chunk, if it goes sour, to cause problems. That private credit is a big player in the expansion of AI.
5: Absolutely. And again, it's the enthusiasm. This is part of what capitalism's vitality comes from, the things that also cause its crises, because people see a potential enormous profit and everybody who sees it dives in, and they get funding, then others get funding in the same area. So you get massive overinvestment as a natural part of the way a capitalist economy functions, and then you get a slump in the aftermath. So that's the standard picture. Schumpeter covered that brilliantly back in 1907, his theory of economic development. That's the best explanation for this boom and bust cycle in technological innovations and capitalism. But we're added to it again because we have an enormous level of leverage of the private sector with private debt that was built up in the subprime bubble and the telecommunications bubble, internet bubble before that. So the high level of private debt, we already had fragility that way, because to service your private debt, you've got to be making a sale out of cash flow. Now, if your cash flow is negative, which is the case for these companies, you've got to go back and borrow again to remain in business. So all these things mean we've got a Schumpeterian downturn on steroids hitting us with the AI sector. And the ultimate winners, as you say, potentially being China rather than America. There's going to be lots of bankrupt billionaires in America coming out of this.
4: Now, we talk about the opaque nature of private credit, and it certainly is, but it's not entirely opaque.

0: financial system than we do with the government financial system, because it's the private financial system that leads to these booms and busts. And by ignoring that, mainstream economics completely ignores private debt. By ignoring it, we're not seeing what actually causes the real booms and busts. And this is a bit like a wake-up call coming along saying, hello, you've been ignoring me for 100 years. See if you can ignore this one.
1: Well, of course, we always think we can, because as we always know, this time will be different.
0: Hope springs eternal in the human breast. You know that wonderful line? And capitalism amplifies that, which is one of its great creativities, but it also has the great downside. And that we need to manage the financial sector and not allow these booms and busts to be as extreme. And when we obsess about government debt and don't look at the private sector, we take our eyes off what really matters. So I hope this is a wake-up call to people to say, take a look at the level of private debt, both what the banks do and what private non-financial institutions like the very well cashed up, well, once they were well cashed up, now they've blown all their money. So the cash might get distributed, but we're going to see so much of a wreckage as a result of it.
1: So you and I can sit here and we can see the structural imbalances. We can see the risks. We can see the perhaps dark clouds gathering on the horizon. And you saw that in the run-up to the great crash in 2008. Others saw it with the dot-com boom. People saw it even with the great railway crash in 1873. But we saw it in the run-up to 1929. But
0: that's right.
1: But what triggers it? What causes there? I can see the dark clouds. What causes the thunderstorm? Talk us through how this manifests itself.
0: Good question. Mainly it is that you take on debt, and therefore you've got to service the debt to be able to remain in business. So when you're building the data centers and laying out the systems and so on, you don't actually have the cash flow yet. And so you've got a timing issue. Can you get the cash flow to the level that makes your investment profitable before you accumulate too much losses in the meantime? Now, what happened in every of those bubbles you've mentioned, the time element broke. So like in 1929, people don't realize, but the downturn in private credit-based demand in America began in 1927, 2 years beforehand. So suddenly the cash wasn't turning up to finance all the share market purchases. People were running up losses servicing their margin debt at the time. They could get away with it until suddenly people were forced to sell, and then bang, when some people are forced, the whole system cascades and collapses. So we really need to have a overview of the financial sector and not let these bubbles get as extreme. And what happens after every one of these crises, mainstream economics comes out and basically sort of tells us, don't worry about private debt, get obsessed about government debt as well. We take our eye off the private sector and they do the same damn thing again, because, you know, hope springs eternal in the human breast. And the bankers all dive into exactly the same obsession at the same time. One of my best friends in this whole area is an economist and financier called Richard Vaig. I'd love you to have a talk to Richard as well. He was a banker in the 1980s in America, in Texas, and saw the massive investment in oil rigs at the time. And then when all the banks did it, the oil price collapsed from $40 to $10. His bank collapsed. He bought out the consumer wing and became a very successful banker. And he said, this obsession of driving into what's currently hot is a natural thing for bankers. And unless we restrain it, we're going to continue getting booms and busts.
1: I'm going to ask you, it's probably an impossible question, but I'll ask it anyway. When does the bubble burst?
0: I'd say the next 2 years. I can't be more precise than that. You can say it's inevitably going to happen, but as to when, timing is always the hard bit. But certainly I think the next 2 years, it's got to come crashing down.
1: And when you take together the China competition, the China threat, if I can put it that way, the private credit risk we've been talking about, the energy crunch that will probably stop a lot of the, even if they've got the money, will stop these data centers from coming online. Add that all up. It's a kind of triple whammy of bleakness, is it not?
0: It is. Not the fourth weakness being the ridiculous war in Iran and Ukraine, for that matter. We're damaging our physical facilities at the same time as we're causing a financial bubble. So that's what actually worries me in many ways, more than just the AI, in terms of the most immediate crises we face, because it's destroying so many of the channels of producing goods and services that are necessary to service the debt that private enterprises have. So there's going to be a whole range of companies who suddenly can't sell the products they need to sell to service their debt, and we'll get bankruptcies popping up all across the system, and they're going to precede what happens with AI.
1: And you're quite right to emphasize what's going on in the Gulf. The war is not coming to an end anytime soon. The Strait of Hormuz is closed again, effectively, to shipping. The It's been a kind of slow car crash on the world economy. If you take

0: think what we've been talking about, AI and this continued threat to the global economy, the prospects for the global economy, which in some ways have proved quite resilient since we came out of the pandemic, the prospects as we approach the end of this decade, it sounds to me from everything you're saying that the global economy is heading for some trouble.
1: I certainly, and I expect famines as well as just economic downturns to come out of this crisis because we've cut off, you know, almost one third of the world's fertilizer supply as well. So all these things are building up on us over time. And what has stopped them manifesting them immediately is that we had reserves elsewhere that could be depleted while this flows of goods. We're stopped. Now those reserves are heading down. China is now rebuilding its oil reserve, which is the biggest on the planet. So that means we're likely to see the flows cut out. And when they do, the system, it's like suddenly you run out of lubricating oil in your engine. And that's one thing we are going to run out of. Bang, the engine seizes up. There's nothing you can do about it. So I think we're facing a time like that. And it's as scary as hell because there was no reason for this to occur in the first place. These are two effectively wars of choice that have accelerated the decline of the physical capacity of our economy to service its financial obligations.
0: Professor Steve King, University College of London. It's been a bloodbath of the Starmer lawyers, perhaps bigger than people expected, but none of them will really be missed from Rachel Reeves down. I would say at the outset that I'm actually more encouraged by some key cabinet appointments than I was by his first speech as PM, which I found pretty underwhelming and full of the usual cliches and stuff we'd heard in the Makerfield by-election and in his bid to be a Labour leader. There's really nothing that much new in it. But some of the key appointments are quite interesting and encouraging even. John Healey as Chancellor, that was the big surprise, and a big surprise in a good way. John Healey, of course, famously resigned in the dying days of Keir Starmer's government because Mr. Starmer wouldn't come up with enough money for defence, nor would Rachel Reeves, then the Chancellor. She's, of course, now gone. Now, John Healey is the poacher-turned-gamekeeper. He is now the Chancellor, and if he still thinks, as I hope he does, that defence is underfunded, well, he's now in a position to put that right. It could be, of course, that Mr. Healey was just a compromise between Ed Miliband and Shabana Mahmood, who is the Home Secretary, and that both making either of them would have been controversial inside the Labour Party. And so John Healey may well be the compromise for it. But even so, it's a good compromise. We don't know much about his views on economic policy, though he did spend 5 years in the Treasury in the Blair government. So he's got some experience there. And he's a grown-up. He's a safe pair of hands. He's a reassurance to the bond markets where we go to borrow money. I'm pretty sure he's a believer in fiscal discipline. So all round, Chancellor, most important position in any British government after the Prime Minister, John Healey is an encouraging appointment. And of course, he will have an ally in Pat McFadden, that dour Scot who stays at Work and Pensions. They both have a similar mindset. They both come from the right wing of the Labour Party, slightly old-fashioned right wing of the Labour Party. Nothing wrong with that. And there'll be a formidable duo at the heart of government. Who knows? Maybe we'll get some welfare reform after all. Not ruling it out. May not be on the cards, but with these two there, it's possible. Now, of course, as I've mentioned, John Healey is also good for defence. And I would hope that we will now see a clear path to Britain spending at least 3% of his GDP on defence by 2030. If John Healey's resignation was a matter of principle and something that he felt so strongly about that he did resign, then I can't see any reason why he wouldn't now be insisting the defence spending rise to at least 3% and have a pathway to 3.5% in the early 2030s. Now, more good news, reappointing Shabana Mahmood as Home Secretary. That was also wise. Nigel Farage's Reform Party, for all its internal difficulties at the moment, is still a threat to Labour. And she thwarts them by her hard line, as perhaps only a daughter of immigrant parents herself. Her hard line on immigration makes life more difficult for reform. And although what she says and the position she takes on immigration aren't always popular in the Labour Party, I can assure you they are popular in the country. And that will not have escaped Andy Burnham's attention there. She's also built a reputation, because the Home Office is a mess, unfit for purpose, one previous Labour Home Secretary way back in the Blair years called it. She has built a reputation as an effective executive, as someone who does get things done and delivers. So good news that Shabana Mahmood is staying as Home Secretary. Then defence. Wes Streeting has become Secretary of State for Defence. Now, he was the Health Secretary. He resigned because he was going to mount a campaign against Keir Starmer for the Labour leadership. That never kind of materialized. He was overtaken by Andy Burnham. And he, of course, he has no expertise on defence. He has no background in defence, to be blunt. He doesn't know anything about defence. And he's been put in there after the removal of Mr. Jarvis, who was a former soldier and had only been defence secretary for a short period of time. And it was almost as if Andy Burnham felt, look, Wes Streeting's a big figure in the Labour Party. He represents the moderate Blairite wing of the Labour Party, what's left of it. I need to find him a big job. Okay, let's give him defence. Not a great reason for doing it, but he's there. And I'm not in too much despair about this. As I say, he's on the moderate centre-left wing of the Labour Party. He believes in defence as well. He's smart, so he can quickly get up to speed on defence matters. He'll have John Healey at the Treasury to help guide him and help on the spending front. And I do feel that with John Healey as Chancellor and Wes Streeting at the Ministry of Defence, yeah, well, the country would seem to me to be in quite safe hands. And indeed, if you look at John Healey, Shabana Mahmood, Wes Streeting, that's three of the top four cabinet posts under the Prime Minister. And for all Andy Burnham's talk of moving left and recreating, going back to before the Thatcher age and so on, when you look at these three people in these three pivotal positions, well, it's not such a left government, is it? And none of these three, Healey, Mahmood, Streeting, is really that interested in rolling back 40 years of neoliberalism, as Andy Burnham has been calling it. So on the one hand, we've still got the Burnham rhetoric, which we got again outside Downing Street before he went in. But then we look at who he's actually appointing to these key positions. And they didn't come into politics to roll back neoliberalism. I mean, John Healey was a minister in the Blair-Brown government. He was part of what Andy Burnham is calling neoliberalism. So I think already you can see some of that rhetoric from Burnham, the candidate, being chipped away with Burnham, the Prime Minister. Now, there's some more good news. Good news is that Ed Miliband is not the Chancellor. But there's bad news. He's the Foreign Secretary. But don't despair. It's not all that much bad news, really, because the harsh truth is that in this modern world, in the 21st century, the Foreign Secretary actually doesn't matter that much. Why do I say that? I mean, it is still regarded as one of the great offices of state, along with the Chancellor and the Home Secretary, the Foreign Secretary. But the fact is, for quite some time now, basically, almost going back to the Blair years, foreign policy is now effectively run out of 10 Downing Street. It's run by the Prime Minister and by those around the Prime Minister, including his national security advisers and his defence team inside 10 Downing Street and the Cabinet Office. And this is made possible now by modern communications. If you want to speak to the President of France, never mind President Bemery, you want to speak to President Macron, you don't send a message to our ambassador in Paris to fix up a meeting or to go and see the president with a message from the British Prime Minister. You pick up the phone, you get onto Zoom, you have a secure link, and you speak direct now to the President of France, or the team in Downing Street speaks direct to President Macron. So the Foreign Office is much diminished from the old days when it was a department of huge importance. And even though Andy Burnham says he wants to spend a lot more time on domestic matters compared to Never Hear Keir, was the nickname of Keir Starmer, the truth is that when you are Prime Minister, you don't have a choice in that. And if events demand it, international events, which are huge these days, Andy Burnham will be sucked into foreign policy too, and foreign policy will be run out of Ted Downing Street. So Ed Miliband gets the big title. He just doesn't get such a big job. Well, that's it for today. Make sure you come back on Thursday. That's when you get the full podcast. Follow and subscribe now so you never miss an episode. And if you're enjoying the show, please do leave us a rating on Spotify or Apple Podcasts. It really does help us out. Bye-bye.
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11: Good evening. From the Times Radio newsroom, I'm Chris Dabbs. Reports have emerged that Reform UK had its bank account frozen during the last election after receiving potentially illegal donations connected to the mother of a convicted criminal. According to the Sunday Times, banks filed suspicious activity reports with the National Crime Agency over more than £1 million in payments sent to the party. The funds are linked to Fiona Cottrell, whose son George previously funded Nigel Farage's staff, accommodation and security in a series of undeclared perks prior to the campaign. The Foreign Secretary, Ed Miliband, says he's speaking with his counterparts in France and Spain as wildfires have forced more than 270,000 people to flee their homes. Flames racing through acres of land on the coast of southwestern France threaten to sweep into the suburbs of Bordeaux. In Spain, officials are warning that sudden weather changes could hamper efforts to tackle wildfires near Madrid. Reporter Paul Giblin lives in the north of the capital and spoke to Times Radio earlier.
12: Just looking out the window, you cannot really see the sky. There's like a brown, pink pallor of smoke. It smells of burning and it tickles the back of your throat. But there's no way you'd be evacuating Madrid. However, out that way, there are lots of sleeper towns. And if the flames do continue to advance, they might have to consider bringing people in.
11: Meanwhile, the Scottish Government has asked Westminster for military help to tackle wildfires sweeping through the Cairngorms National Park. A major incident has been declared by emergency services and the village of Nethy Bridge evacuated as a precaution. Local reporter for the Press and Journal, Louise Glenn, says local residents feel the authorities were slow to react.
13: People in the area tell me that they feel frightened, they feel scared, and they feel that people have not really been taking a notice of them until last night. Sandy McCook, who is a former colleague of mine, was at major incidents throughout Scotland, including Lockerbie. And yesterday he broke down in tears at the fact he felt no one was listening.
11: India's education minister has resigned after mass youth protests organised by the so-called cockroach movement. The latest demonstrations ignited following the alleged leaks of exam papers for some of the country's most competitive entrance tests. Protesters have now agreed to end their strikes after talks with the government. Mukulika Banerjee is a professor of social anthropology at the London School of Economics.
14: What they're really asking questions about is an overhaul of the entire education system, which has been ideologically infiltrated both at the school textbook level, at all higher education levels, where members aligned with the BJP belonging to the RSS have been given jobs, people without qualifications have been put in post across the country.
11: A confidential report seen by The Times warns that Britain's race to net zero will leave the country at greater risk of blackouts and power cuts. The National Grid document says the energy system operator cannot accurately model the modern power system. A whistleblower claims the rapid growth of wind farms and solar panels, which don't engage directly with the operator, is incompatible with its forecasting capabilities. Former head of Energy UK, Angela Knight, told Times Radio the country is vulnerable to fluctuations.
15: We don't have the reserves we used to. We're relying on emergency power coming in from the continent when we get really short. And our long-term contracts, well, if you can't be sure of what your supply is, you can't be sure what your long-term contracts are. And it is that variability which is the piece that has been highlighted in the Times today.
11: At least 15 people have been arrested after violence erupted between anti-immigration and anti-racism protesters in Glasgow. Police held back Unite the Clans demonstrators who ran towards an anti-fascist group. And for a news bulletin when you want it, search for the Times Radio News Briefing on the Times Radio app.
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16: I'm Hugo Rifkind, and you're about to hear a special bonus episode of my podcast, Politics Unpacked. 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Now, the past is a foreign country. They do things differently there, except for when they don't, because every week the historian Ian Wilson joins me for our regular feature, If Only We'd Known, explaining why actually the present rather closely resembles the past. And today we are talking about the economic vision of the new Prime Minister Andy Burnham, who argues that Britain took a series of wrong turns in the 1980s and is promising a new economic model.
17: We will make this moment a circuit breaker for Britain, bringing forward the biggest changes in the last 40 years. A new political model and a new economic model.
16: Ian Wilson, hello.
18: Hello, Hugo.
16: Good to have you with us. So look, is winding the political and economic clock back to pre-Margaret Thatcher a good idea, and is it an original idea? Well, look, let's start by going back to that first Thatcher government. Her ideas were pretty radical. The economy she inherited, though, was in a pretty bad place, was it not?
18: It was a terrible place. And I've got very mixed feelings about Mrs. Thatcher, because at the time, I'm so old, I can actually remember what it was like living through the 1970s. All the lights switched off. I had babies for three days a week. There was no power. Mm-hmm. I went to a funeral. We got to the cemetery gates. They were shut. Everybody was on strike. The dead were piled up. The rubbish was piled up. And Keynesian economics, which had seemed to work so beautifully in the 1950s, building new houses, etc., etc., by the 1970s, this country was bankrupt. And a very amiable and intelligent Labour government had just taken us into this territory. Something had to be done. The trade unions had such power, it's unbelievable. And Thatcher was the one with the sheer chutzpah and courage to say, we've got to have a complete change. And so she confronted the trade unions, she brought in trade union law, she reduced taxation. Tax for savings was over 90%. Income tax could be as high as 75% when she took over. It was incredible.
16: Tell us about how she got started then. She started with British Petroleum in 1979. What happened?
18: She privatised British Petroleum, and she also, I can't remember, I'm sorry to tell you the exact details of what all the things happened. Mm. But basically the idea was to not merely to remove the necessity for the state to pay for everything, but to make this country into what she called a shareholding or property-owning democracy. And at the time, in the short term, it seemed to work like a dream. She sold people council houses and council flats. She remained, to her dying day, adored by those people because they bought their flats. They were suddenly property owners. And a democracy depends on ownership. It depends on people owning things.
16: But there were immediate costs. There was rising unemployment. There was an obvious industrial decline in the historic north.
18: Even
16: and so
18: from
16: on.
18: The beginning, it was doomed to have all sorts of consequences, which we're now living with. As you say, she loved the city. She encouraged this thing called the Big Bang, so that the city became more or less entirely deregulated. If you had stocks and shares and you had a bit of savings to start with, you became rich under Thatcher. If you were working in, where I come from, the potteries, or if you were working in the steel industry, or if you were working in the coal industry, you began to loathe her very, very quickly. And there was a marvellous article in the Sunday Times by Laura Spirit saying that you only have to say the word Thatcher to your average backbench Labour MP, and they hiss. They literally hiss with loathing. And you can see why, because if you go round to all these places, which Andy Burnham's described as the lost places of Britain, they are wrecked because of her policies. But, I mean, does it mean... I don't think I know the answer to this. Maybe some very brilliant listener does know the answer. Does it mean you go back to the Keynesian economics which wrecked us in the first place, or anyway, 45 years ago? Or is there some other way other than having Thatcher? I mean, we haven't even talked about the consequences of privatising the water industry or the railways.
16: So they went further, yeah, the water industry, the railways, you know, I mean, even aspects of the health system. I guess what's really sort of crucial here, though, is since Thatcher, there has been a long period of Labour government. There was a long period of Labour government when Blair got in 97. He didn't roll any of this back.
18: He didn't roll it back because Blair... I mean, Thatcher took over a Conservative Party. She wasn't a Conservative. She was an economic liberal on the American pattern. And she just regarded the Conservative Party as a kind of shell that she could transform. And Blair had the same idea. He had all the same economic ideas that Thatcher had. He imposed them on the slightly unwilling Gordon Brown. And they took over the Labour Party, which had been an old social democratic socialist party, and made it into a new Thatcher type party. So that there wasn't much change. And if I'd been on the left of the Labour Party, I would have been tearing my hair out and wanting to join Jeremy Corbyn and the few rebels who voted again and again and again against all that.
16: So what do you think? I mean, do you see Andy Burnham really as sort of rolling the clock back to those Keynesian pre-Thatcher days?
18: I think he'll try, but the trouble is that we've got a good Chancellor probably now who wants to spend money on defence, and who wants... I mean, the scandal in our country is is hunger. I mean, actual people being so poor that they are hungry and they're eating rubbish food. A lot of the other stuff, as far as I'm concerned, is details. But I believe that if you went back right to the origins of all our problems, namely the Industrial Revolution, which made the country rich, but it made a great number of what they call the proletariat poor. Mm. I think that what we're doing now is that we should look at what was the good thing that happened in those days, and it was that the philanthropists, the clever philanthropists, who'd made their money building steelworks or coal mines, should be offered a huge tax break if you give all your money to endowing the local hospital, all your money to endowing the local school. Mm. And there are these brilliant people in this country. Look at all the people who pioneered all the vaccines against COVID, who could make billions for us if we were just a little bit more fluid and didn't feel it was a rigid choice, a binary choice, if you want to say so, between Mrs. Thatcher and Marx, because it isn't.
19: Anne Wilson, what a shame that John Healey is Chancellor. It could be you. wouldn't
18: watch
19: that be better?
18: Watch this space, listeners.
19: Watch this space. Anne Wilson, thank you very much indeed. Always an education. Good to have you here. Now, look, we tend to associate data with big tech and how our lives are tracked online in the modern age. But in her new book, Data Empire, the historian and professor of digital humanities, Rupika Rissam, argues that the story of data goes back much further than this. And to understand the past, we must first understand how data originated.
20: In ancient Mesopotamia, archaeologists have found people heavily relying on data as they began to shift from nomadic forms of living to settling down with the invention of tokens, which they used to track debts and obligations amongst each other as they were moving from a life where they were used to being around people who were primarily kin to people who are now potentially strangers moving to settle down near them. And over time, that method became a way of managing the resources that they had available to them and became a way for the people who assumed control over the counting of supplies and provisions to give themselves a really central role in the political structure of ancient Mesopotamia.
21: So basically, the people who controlled the data ended up being able to control the politics.
20: Absolutely. And that was happening in the temples where the priests were managing life and a few of them became priest kings. And that is really where we see the birth of civilization.
21: So look, there are lots of different definitions and uses of data. There's the data that we might feed into an LLM for AI. There's the data held on each of us as we go about our daily lives online. There's computer data, there's written data, there's tax data. Does it make sense to group it all together as data? Do the same ideas apply to data of all sorts?
20: Absolutely. As early as 43,000 years ago in the mountains of the border of South Africa, Eswatini and Mozambique, there was a bone in which a person was creating little notches. And archaeologists have found that they weren't decorative. They were made at different periods of time and show evidence of someone counting something. And that impulse to take an concept that we observe and turn it into something material and now into something that is digital is the same one, regardless of the medium.
21: So look, you argue that the story of empire is the story of data, which is a fascinating point, a very original one. I'm interested in whether you had a sort of creative epiphany where it suddenly occurred to you that this is the thing that links everything together.
20: Absolutely. As someone who studies empires and studies the impact of colonialism, I started wondering how far back were we seeing people using data to gain power over other people? And my assumption was it had to have been European overseas empires like the British Empire, because I certainly know about all the efforts that the East India Company were engaged in India to really try and understand the people and understand the natural resources. That seemed very obvious to me. But what wasn't obvious, but I kept finding, is as I looked further and further back in time to the medieval period, to the Roman Empire, to ancient Egypt, and to the earliest civilizations in Mesopotamia, that empires certainly are old, right? Arguably, the first empire is the Akkadian Empire, started by Sargon in around 2600 BCE or so. And even he realized that the way that you show people that you have power is both having the administrative capacity to count people and to keep track of supplies and keep track of armies, but also to show people that you have a visible, and in his case, monumental record of your power, that there is a stele that says, you know, I am the conqueror of this land. And so that's, it's very, very old.
21: So look, we live in an age where not unreasonably we regard the empire, the idea of empire as sinister. Does that mean we should regard the idea of data as sinister? Does data inevitably lead to the amassing of data, which inevitably leads to some form of authoritarianism, some sort of tyranny, some sort of domination?
20: For me, it's not that data is inherently the problem. People are inherently the problem. That there are just too many examples, starting with the ancient Sumerian civilization, where a person who assumes control over the data and the apparatus that hoards it realizes that that is a way that they can assure their own status. That's a people problem. That's not actually a data problem.
21: That was the Dartmouth University professor Rupika Rissam, and her new book, Data Empire, is available to order at the Times Bookshop, where Times Plus members can get a 20% discount. 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Four years after the first series, The Undeclared War is back. The drama follows a team of GCHQ analysts on the front line of a cyber conflict with Russia. It stars Simon Pegg from Shaun of the Dead, Hot Fuzz, Mission Impossible, among many other things, in the more altogether more serious role of GCHQ's head of operations, the man trying to keep a cool head as attacks threaten the UK's critical infrastructure. I began by asking him what we can expect from the new series.
0: Series 2 picks up where the end of Season 1 leaves off, which is the cyber attack, which initially just shut down a number of kind of critical systems, suddenly appears to be far more profound in its effect. And it would seem that Russian fighter jets are in British airspace. And so we pick up from there. And in this season, we discover that the reason the Russians were able to hack us so effectively is because there's a mole at GCHQ. Mm-hmm. And also that the origin of the attack is slightly broader than just Russia. It all sounds very kind of fantastical, but it's very, very grounded in what's really happening out there in cyberspace.
21: Well, so the first series came out a few years ago when 2024 was the future. It's now basically set in the past.
0: Now it's a period piece.
21: Did that change about how you think about what's happening in the show when you look back at what has actually happened? You know, the way sort of relations across the world have got weirder and harder.
0: Yeah, I mean, I remember watching, when we watched the first season, it culminates with Mark Rylance's character appearing on Russian television, which transpires to be a deepfake. Mm. And at that time, the degree of realism just seemed a little bit futuristic to me. Now it doesn't.
21: Yeah.
0: Now that would be entirely possible and you wouldn't be able to see the join. But the stuff that's going on, the kind of, you know, surface and subsurface interactions of the UK and its adversaries, it's all going on, you know, right. And stuff in the news keeps happening. Like just the other day, there was a Russian warship in, you know, fairly close to British waters. And that's in the real world.
21: Yeah, you know. Sure. Yeah. So look, I mean, although I haven't yet seen you repeatedly punch a terrorist in the face, I think probably what it reminds me of the most, weirdly, is 24. Do you know what I mean?
0: Yes, because it's all very...
21: beat, beat, beat. Yeah,
0: yeah, time, you know, it's always a fairly short space of time that the series takes place over because these things happen so quickly and they're dealt with so quickly. But we went to GCHQ and screened the first two episodes and got to meet our counterparts, and that was fascinating, absolutely fascinating.
21: Was it frightening? I mean, because you kind of think, like, test screenings are always awkward, but with actually GCHQ, when you're playing GCHQ?
0: Well, they're the ones that are most sort of...
21: Are they kind of like, we've already seen this, we hacked it.
0: Yeah, we live this.
21: We're all out now.
0: This is like watching a documentary. No, it's funny because they see things in the details that maybe other people wouldn't see, which they are delighted by, like mentioning, they have their own Facebook at GCHQ. So just the mention of that makes them all laugh because they're talking about that. You know. But what's strange is that obviously for the show, it's very heightened. And for the GCHQ staff, that's their daily lives. Mm. And it's oddly mundane. You know, you go there and it's exciting because you're in the heart of British intelligence. But the spies are all just regular people that you would walk past in the street and never look twice at, you know.
19: I've occasionally met them when I go to the Cheltenham Literary Festival and you're in a pub and you meet someone who goes, I'm a civil servant. And it's like, yeah, I know what kind of civil servant you are.
0: Yeah, yeah. My uncle was one. My uncles would work there. They never knew what they did.
19: Yeah.
0: Well,
19: now you do. Yeah. I mean, spy dramas, like traditionally, they do give you that sort of punching the terrorist in the face. They give you car chases, shootouts. This is all very kind of screen-based. What's the trick to getting the drama still beating as much as it does?
0: I think with this series, as it unfolds, you get into the personal life as well as the kind of professional life. So for this season, it kind of explores my character, Danny's relationship with his wife and how that affects, you know, what's going on at work. And we try and create a sort of dual sort of tension there. So there's the international tension and there's the very personal tension. And those things collide extremely cataclysmically in this season.
19: You're obviously, you know, in performing on film sets or whatever, you're used to sort of high stress situations. This is such a different sort of stress. Your character is trying to calm everything down all the time. But in a way, he seems a lot calmer than, I don't know, anyone I've ever seen on a film set. Yet the stakes are so much higher. Do you know what I mean?
0: Yeah, and that's what we sort of gleaned from meeting the real people is that they're incredibly balanced and they don't go to pieces in a crisis. You know, they have to maintain a level head and treat every problem, you know, with the same degree of cool, calm, collected professionalism. And, you know, so while the world is falling apart, you have people that are at least not being hysterical.
19: Does it make you, just the experience of doing it, does it make you think differently about the threat we face, about who's reading your emails and how and why?
0: I mean, I learned so much doing the first series. I realized that the world has effectively been engaged in World War III since the internet appeared because there's this whole new front line, an invisible front line where there are no bombs and no tanks or soldiers. It's just code. And we are constantly fighting each other. And we have exploits in their infrastructure and they have theirs and ours. And there are bot farms that where people literally sit on Twitter and threads and what have you pretending to be British citizens that start arguments about Brexit or reform or whatever and create these kind of pockets of unrest online, which spills out into our society. A lot of our adversaries, all they want to do is destabilize our society so that our society looks inferior compared to theirs. You know, that was one of Putin's major goals, was to just cause complete disarray. And there are people out there actively doing that. So when you're online and you're arguing with someone about some political point, you probably aren't arguing with a fellow Brit. You're probably arguing with a Russian or a North Korean or an Iranian.
19: Or a bot. Having done so many sort of espionage films before in a kind of Mission Impossible kind of way, with this being so realistic, Mission Impossible being wonderful, but quite face pulley offy.
0: Absolutely.
19: Does it feel very different doing something that's so realism based?
0: Yeah, absolutely. Because obviously in Mission, we're out there in the field and we're doing stunts and stuff. Whereas the reality of it is far more bureaucratic and you're dealing with politicians and, you know, you might not be aligned with a particular politician's viewpoint, but you still have to abide by their. And it sounds mundane, but it's as exciting, really.
19: For you as an actor, like you obviously began as a comedy actor, but even back in the day with the Three Flavors Cornetto trilogy, Shaun of the Dead and all that, there were always these sort of moments you'd do of kind of heart and emotion. Mm. There was always the crisis moment. For someone who's such a funny actor as well, is it the same muscle doing that?
0: It's similar. I think I'm of a mind that acting is just acting, whether you're playing the comedy of the moment or the drama of the moment. It's the same continuum and the same process. And you might do something which is skewed more into the comic, which I've done in the past, or something which is more sort of dramatic like this. It is the same muscle. You know, you're basically, you're acting whatever part of the spectrum you're acting in.
19: Do you find yourself on set with this, like avoiding the joke? If it comes staring down, you go, this would be hilarious.
0: No, it's a relief when there is a kind of... There are moments of lightness in this, because it's a very human story, you know. Mm-hmm. It's about the people at the heart of this crisis. It's sometimes hard on set when you have to do something very serious and you're tired and the seriousness of it becomes amusing to you. I'm terrible with Hannah Kalik-Brown. Mm-hmm. If we catch each other's eye, particularly, you know, somber moments, we'll just go.
19: Yeah.
0: And that's not we were told off in the first season by Peter Kosminski because it was Hannah's first big job. Mm-hmm. And me and Alex Jennings are quite playful and are prone to giggling. And Peter took us aside and said, now look, this is Hannah's first big job and you've got to set an example. So we had to behave ourselves.
19: You can't have her sort of creasing up over World War III.
0: No.
19: Look, you've obviously, in recent decades, you've become this massive Hollywood star, not just Mission Impossible, but Star Trek, Star Wars, everything else. But for there's a certain constituency of people of about your age, hello, I'm right here, for whom you'll forever sort of also be this kind of like sort of cult classic dream person they'd like to stroll into Camden with, a bit stoned, talking about Tarantino movies. Which of those feels like the real you? Do they both always feel like you, or does one of them feel like getting back to the real you?
0: I think, well, the real me is probably the latter, you know, just because you go off and find yourself in these crazy big films, but I feel very much like a tourist when I'm there, you know. I'm a sort of indie filmmaker at heart, and my home really is with Edgar and Nick. You know, that's where we started, and that's where I'm sure we'll go back to. It's really fun to do those big films and to see it all, but you have to always maintain a sense of what's real and what's important, and, you know, and a healthy cynicism, I think, which is easy as a Brit, isn't it?
19: Where does the happiness come from with performing, with acting? Is it while you're doing it? Is it looking back on it afterwards? Is it never? Some people say never.
0: No, for me, it's all it's the process, you know. Mm. It's not the product. And as long as I enjoy the actual making of something, what is left residually, which is the film or the television program, is a bonus, you know. I love being on set and I love getting the opportunity to create for a living, you know, that's my happy place. And I would be terribly sad if I didn't. I always say to my daughter, I say, look, find the thing that you love to do and then try and find someone who will pay you to do it. That's my kind of credo, and that's what I've been lucky enough to move into as an adult.
19: And look, to go back to the show, how long would you last if the internet went down? Because you do have a you have a broad experience of apocalypses.
0: I mean, you know what? It would be apocalyptic. This is the terrifying thing now, is that we've very, very swiftly come to rely almost entirely on the internet. And you could cause an apocalypse by shutting it off. Mm. So many people would be affected. There would be, you know, mass casualties, terror and chaos if it happens. So, and I panic if my Wi-Fi goes down at home. You know?
19: But not zombies, at least not zombies.
0: I would rather zombies than the internet go off.
19: Simon Pegg, thank you very much indeed. What a pleasure.
0: Thanks, Hugo.
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11: Good evening. evening from the Times Radio newsroom. I'm Chris Dabbs. It's emerged Reform UK's bank account was frozen during the last election after the party received potentially illegal donations from the mother of a criminal. The Sunday Times has revealed bankers made suspicious activity reports to the National Crime Agency concerning more than £1 million received by the party. The payments related to Fiona Cottrell, whose son George paid for Nigel Farage's staff, security and accommodation before the campaign in a series of undisclosed benefits. More than 200,000 people in France and Spain have been forced to flee rapidly spreading wildfires. Spanish Prime Minister Pedro Sanchez says a change in wind direction has helped firefighters battling flames threatening towns and villages near Madrid, but warned conditions may suddenly change. Meanwhile, in France, people have been evacuated from homes in the suburbs of Bordeaux. The French President Emmanuel Macron says the country is united to what he calls the historic situation. Meanwhile, the Scottish Government has asked Westminster for military help to tackle wildfires sweeping through the Cairngorms National Park. The flames have been raging in the Highlands for more than a week. Scotland's Justice Secretary Neil Gray says helicopters are being used to try to douse the flames.
4: Of course, we keep under review our response to the ever-growing threat of wildfires, and having aerial support is part of that tactical response, as is ensuring that we have the necessary ground support to be able to tackle these wildfires.
11: The Times is reporting that a tax hike on Scotland's top earners has backfired, costing the government an estimated £22 million in a single year. Instead of funding public services, the 48p rate pushed higher earners to avoid the bracket altogether. Police investigating a suspected dissident Republican car bomb plot intercepted a car near the Irish border and have charged a man. The suspect in his 40s is facing a special court sitting tonight. And now, with sports news, here's Amelia Beltrow.
5: Scotland's Duncan Scott and Faye Rogers have won gold in the pool on the first night of the Commonwealth Games. Scott set a games record on his way to victory, while England won the men's 4x100m freestyle silver, and Adam Ramsey PT qualified fastest for the men's 100m breaststroke final later on. Former Italy midfielder Andrea Pirlo is expected to be confirmed as the country's new head coach. Pep Guardiola and Carlo Ancelotti were approached, but neither could be convinced to accept the role. Italy have failed to qualify for the last three World Cups. Defending champion Tadej Pogacar has moved closer to a fifth Tour de France title with a record-breaking victory on Stage 19. The Slovenian completed the fastest ever ascent of Alpe d'Huez to beat Marco Pantani's 31-year record. And basketball great LeBron James has announced he's joining the Philadelphia 76ers. The NBA's all-time leading point scorer has left the LA Lakers after eight seasons. The 41-year-old wrote on social media he thought about retiring but decided he has more to give. There's more at thetimes.com.
20: This week, we have a new Prime Minister, Andy Burnham. But even before he was across the threshold at number 10, there was a flood of supposed new policies with big consequences for business. We're going to sort the real from the imagined and look at what Burnhamonics means for you.
6: The UK is very unique in the fact that we pay two forms of income tax. National income is a tax on employers and work. So let's see how brave they want to be.
23: Welcome to The Business,
20: the podcast about doing business, making money, risk and reward. I'm Hannah Previtt.
23: And I'm Dominic O'Connell. Today we're going to be talking about the new Prime Minister, a new cabinet and what it all means for business. To help us navigate through what have already been some shifting sands, we're joined again by Richard Fletcher, business editor of The Times, and Maureen Khan, The Times' economics editor. Welcome to you both.
20: Maureen, if I could start with you. The big surprise, of course, earlier this week was the choice of Chancellor, John Healey. Am I right in thinking that everybody, including most of the newspapers, were absolutely convinced it was going to be Shabana Mahmood?
6: Yeah, they were. I mean, days leading up to it, there was a big news that somehow the Prime Minister had told the Home Secretary, convinced her because she was so unwilling to leave her post, that she would become the Chancellor. And then a lot of reporters, we started looking into what Shabana Mahmood type number 11 would look like. And it was all to no good because John Healey emerged, I think maybe around 12 hours before the announcement, there were some signs that it wasn't going to be Shabana Mahmood. The question was, who would it be? It is a surprise, but apparently it was going to be John Healey all along. wrong. I think there's a sort of triangulation that was done. When I was here last, we were talking about Ed Miliband as Chancellor. We'd ruled out Shabana Mahmood. John Healey wasn't even in the picture. He'd someone that resigned from Keir Starmer's government over defence spending. But maybe the calculation was that Ed Miliband annoyed some people on the right of the party. Shabana Mahmood was annoying people on the left of the party. John Healey is probably on the right of the party, but because of perhaps the way that he presents himself as a more patrician northern figure, maybe the optics are better for both left and right. And so you end up with this kind of triangulation and a figure that seems to be welcomed. Most of the feedback that I've got about people who worked with John Healey, he's incredibly serious, incredibly experienced, quite an avuncular figure within the cabinet and among members of the Labour Party. And so, yeah, here we are.
20: And what does it mean for the kind of direction of the Treasury, do you think?
6: I think when I was here last, I said that there will be a lot of noise generated about the choice of Chancellor, but ultimately we're probably moving to a situation where economic policy is going to be driven by number 10 more so, as in by the Prime Minister. Mm-hmm. I think that's still the case, but even probably more so the case with someone like John Healey. He was a Treasury Minister under Gordon Brown when he was Chancellor under Blair's government, but it hasn't been around economic policy for a while. The thing that he has been very vocal on is defence spending. And so, you know, it's difficult to say what John Healey's views on the economy are, but we know that he is a huge advocate for a bigger defence budget. And he does believe that the defence budget can be a solution to other problems like reindustrialising the economy. So Britain building its defence base as an industrial base with jobs attached to it as part of the, I guess, the re-leveling and rebalancing of the economy away from the south and services. So that's probably as much as we know that he will be vocal on. And he's also given, I think, reasonably boilerplate statements about the fiscal rules and the importance of fiscal credibility.
20: Richard, what has been the reaction from business people? And do you know, did they express to you any preference for Mahmood over Healey, for example, or vice versa?
7: Well, I think we saw an immediate reaction in the market in that defence stocks rallied after his announcement. Babcock International, they make warships and maintain many of our naval bases. They were up 4% on the day. Kinetic, one of our big defence companies, was up 3%. BAE Systems, 1.8%. So, you know, I think the manufacturing and defence sectors are pleased with the appointment. Make UK praising Healey as a sort of pragmatic politician focused on delivery. So we saw some reaction there in the markets. As we discussed the last time I was here, I think business was very unhappy about the idea of Ed Miliband. So I think actually, as long as it wasn't Ed Miliband, there was going to be some relief. We've obviously seen, in terms of other market reaction, we've seen gilt yields tick a little bit higher since Burnham officially became Prime Minister, partly on the back of some of his comments about flexible fiscal rules. But obviously, we've also seen, you know, a huge jump in the oil price over the last 10 days. And that, as we know, drives up gilt yields because that suggests that we're going to have to raise interest rates to fight inflation.
8: As luck would have it, John Healey, the new Chancellor, actually made a speech this morning, just a couple of hours ago, and he used one word, begins with a P, listen out for it, which I thought was actually quite significant. Let's hear what he had to say. He was speaking in the city this morning.
12: I want government decisions to raise the levels of investment, of innovation, of confidence, and of profit in British-based businesses.
8: That was John Healey speaking at a city conference this morning. The word, of course, was profit. And he used it in the sense of that it would be a good thing to maximise profit with British companies. Richard, I don't think I've heard a chancellor, certainly not in the last couple of years, say something like that about maximising profit.
7: I don't think I've heard a politician say that since probably maybe Cameron or Osborne. I mean, that is a significant shift and a really interesting one. I think that's very encouraging that profit is no longer a dirty word as far as the chancellor or politicians are concerned.
8: Because he actually did go on to talk about financial services. It is quite interesting that he chooses to make one of his first interventions in the city, you know, not in front of an aero engine factory in the Midlands.
7: With a hard hat on and a vest jacket.
8: Exactly.
7: Yeah, no, really interesting. And I think that'll be welcomed by financial services, which obviously still is our largest generator of GDP.
8: We also had two sort of steers on tax policy from Andy Burnham. Before we get on to whether they're going to happen or not, because shifting sands and all that, he sort of advanced them and then took them away. One was on the personal allowance, the other on the additional rate tax band. Can you explain what the two of them are and what the change might have been?
6: Yeah. So what Andy Burnham is getting at is that since 2021, the tax thresholds for this country, so the rates at which you pay 20%, 40%, and the additional rate have been fixed for near 5 years now. And it's been fixed at a time when inflation has been incredibly high. And that means more people are now paying much higher levels of tax, not because they're feeling richer, because inflation has not been adjusting for their earnings.
23: Or paying tax at all.
6: Or paying any tax at all, yeah. Exactly, which is where the personal allowance comes in. So just a very striking fact I think I wrote about this week is that in 2021, when Rishi Sunak decided to freeze the thresholds, around 4 million people in the UK were paying the top rate of tax, which is 40%. By the end of next year, it will be 7.5 million people, right? So we've had the biggest stealth increase in tax that we've ever had in any modern post-war era. And that's not because any chance has announced that they're going to increase tax. They've just decided that the thresholds don't change. And given that we have an unprecedented period of inflation, most people have been paying far more tax without ever feeling richer or getting a better pay rise, right?
23: Because more people are being dragged into paying tax, because he was talking about the bottom limit, £12,500. If you enlist in £12,500, you don't have to pay tax. But he also talked about the additional rate of tax, moving that up to 50p in the pound.
6: Yeah, which is around 45% right now. So if we hadn't frozen the tax thresholds, the basic allowance, which would have been, which is around 12,500, would have started

0: It was the biggest cash earner for the Treasury, right? The government is making so much money out of the fact that they haven't changed the thresholds for a long time. So I would welcome it. I think the problem is they don't have a lot of time before an autumn budget. If you were going to introduce a rejigging and a resetting of the thresholds and a changing of top or bottom rates, that you would need more time. So I think what I'm worried about is that these trial balloons are being headed out. You'll see more before Labour conference in September. And actually, when it comes to budget time, there'll be an under delivery because they'll have to do an assessment. They'll have to, you know, put it out to the private sector about, and they'll have to work out how much money they raise or lose by various rejiggings of thresholds and basic allowances and top rates.
1: I think one of the interesting things was he said that this had been raised on the doorstep during the by-election. And we used to think of this as a stealth tax. We used to write about it as a stealth tax. But as Marine says, it's now the biggest raiser of revenue. It's the only way Rachel managed to balance the books. Because of the way it works, it raises more and more money every year. So I do think it's interesting it's now entered the debate and people are really thinking about it. I mean, I think it was George Osborne was the last Chancellor to sort of raise the personal allowance, wasn't he? Which we sort of all considered at the time quite a brave thing to do. Obviously a great thing economically in terms of fewer people paying tax at the bottom, but it was considered quite brave because it's not a great headline grabber, although it does make a large number of people better off. I think that's fair, isn't it?
0: I mean, there is a bizarre irony that the Tories created a far more progressive tax system, as in they took lower earners out of the tax system and they taxed higher earners more, which is something that neither the Tories wanted to celebrate and Labour didn't want to point out. So this has kind of been a conspiracy of silence about the changes in the tax system. And actually, the bigger question is that we have built a tax system with so many exemptions, cliff edges, that you have people, you know, just above the £100,000 a year rate, which is not higher earners, actually. It's now middle class people who pay marginal rates of 62%. So I think there should be a recognition that the tax system has become too complicated. The thresholds have created a lot of iniquities, but this stuff will take time. If I was the Chancellor, which I'm not, I would promise to do something like this for the next Parliament. Say, give us time to make sure that we get a more equitable tax system, which is progressive, and make sure everyone pays enough. But we can't do it yesterday.
2: Because just one final point on the thresholds. As things stand, they're frozen until 2031,
1: yeah,
2: which is an awful long time.
0: Which were extended constantly by the Chancellor. So one of the ways that she managed to get the OBR to tell her that she was meeting her fiscal rules is by having a complete silence on the issue of the thresholds, but basically continue them in perpetuity by extending them every year.
1: But if you were the Chancellor and you were saying we'll do that in the next Parliament, would you include in that abolishing national insurance and including and just having a basic income tax?
0: I did write my column this week about it's time for a massive rejigging of the tax system because of the huge inefficiencies. National insurance is just another way of paying income tax. It's difficult for people to understand why they pay it. This is why Boris Johnson wanted to call it the sort of the solidarity health and social tax. So we knew that it was money for the NHS. That was all put in the bin. But I think that was an introduction of some kind of clarity. The UK is very unique in the fact that we pay two forms of income tax, and it's not fair because they're basically national income is a tax on employers and work. We don't tax rent in the same way, don't tax capital gains in the same way that we do. So let's see how brave they want to be. I think this is a long overdue reform. And I think the reason that you need to do it is because if you're serious about tax reform, if your opposition is, say, reform, they haven't done so much serious thinking about the tax system apart from taking huge amounts of people out, which is younger people, and basically abolishing the bottom rate. And so you create a big fiscal credibility issue on your opposition if you have, I think, a much more thought out tax plan. So there's various ways you could do it. When you speak to politicians, they all say this is suicide, we can't talk about tax. But at some point, I think this nettle has to be grasped, and it probably should be Andy Burnham, given the mandate he's come in on and the relatively oppositionless space that he exists in, because the Tories are kind of nowhere and Reform are having a lot of psychodrama with a bin for the next couple of weeks. So yeah, maybe this is the time.
3: So assuming we're not going to see whole-scale reinvention of the tax system
0: not yet.
3: Time for the budget in October, or at least later this year, what is the main thing that Healey does have to do in the budget? What do you think, Richard?
1: He's going to have to balance keeping the markets happy and his backbenchers happy, and I wish him the best of luck with that. You know, and as we move closer to the next election, I suspect his backbenchers are going to become more and more rebellious. So yeah, he's got a very difficult path to tread, and you know, he's also got lots of money to find to fund the increased defence spending, and he's going to be facing, you know, it looks like an inflationary environment with energy prices rising, as there seems to be no end in sight to the Middle Eastern conflict.
0: We already know what the immediate priorities is, and it's around the cost of living. So the cut on VAT on energy bills to try and bring down disinflation. In the short run, I think this government has already clocked on, and we saw it at the end with Rachel Reeves, that the easiest way to get breathing room is to move

0: towards or encourage a lower interest rate environment. It takes the market pressure off. It means people who are going to have to remortgage for the first time since 2021. If you took a mortgage out for 5-year mortgage in 2021, 2026 is the year that you're actually going to feel the hit. And that would have been a lot of people, because a lot of people bought houses during the pandemic. And so I think this singular focus on every policy measure needs to be something that brings down CPI, can help the Bank of England provide you with the biggest sort of easy money hit. And we've been in a world where fiscal policy and monetary policy haven't been working in tandem. They've both been too tight, arguably. And now I think the Bank of England would like this government to give it the room to cut interest rates. That should actually be the biggest short-term injection of confidence into the labour market and people's pockets that you'll see in 2027, rather than anything big like, you know, planning reforms and very good things about deindustrialization, which will not reveal themselves, you know, for decades potentially for the economy. So I think cost of living has to be the priority.
1: Let's get back to the budget. So everybody's talking about sticking to the fiscal rules, these things that Rachel Reeves brought in. Her fiscal headroom on the 5-year forecast was £24 billion. But lots of people have done the sums and worked out, well, actually, this has moved and that has moved.
0: Yeah.
1: Where do we think we are now on that 24 billion? About half of it's gone, something like that?
0: I think half of it's gone. And almost as soon as we had a spring statement, half of it had gone, because the Iran war had basically wiped out about 10 to 12 billion. And this is purely an arithmetic function of how market interest rates work. So this is why I described the gilt yield and where monetary policy sits is the thing that can rob a chancellor of, you know, the equivalent of a 1p cut in the basic rate of income tax or national insurance, which is £5 to £6 billion at a splash. Rachel Reeves did increase her buffer. So we went from about 10 to around 22. The fact that we've gone back to 10 again will put us back in a limited room. And I imagine John Healey will do what previous chancellors did, which is just to basically massage the numbers as much as possible to make that buffer slightly higher. And the way the government's doing that is promising pretty deep austerity by the end of the parliament. So we've done a lot of front loading of spending and borrowing. And by the end of the parliament, this all goes down. Just a kind of really striking figure. The government budget deficit is about 5 to 6%. It's one of the highest in the G20. The UK is going to run the tightest fiscal policy of any major economy in the world. That budget deficit is going to be down to something like 1% by 2030. If this happens, it would be the biggest form of fiscal consolidation that this country's ever gone through on paper, beyond the Thatcher years. So this is what is being promised. And the question is always, well, politicians promise this. It's always very difficult to deliver this because it's super painful. There are going to be huge questions about what can be delivered upon with a new government where the horizon is 2 to 3 years before we get an next election. Can they afford to pencil in a lot of austerity in the election year? So, yeah.
2: And talking of promises made by politicians, right, the other thing that they always promise is growth. And Starmer and Reeves talked a really good game on growth and never ultimately really got much going. Although actually there were obviously some figures out earlier this week which showed that things weren't perhaps as bad as we might have feared. Do we have any higher hopes for Healey, Burnham in terms of growth? What do you think, Richard, the businesses that you're speaking to?
3: Well, there's been obviously lots of talk, and I do suspect we'll get a little bounce in consumer confidence and hence growth just from a new face in number 10. How long that lasts?
2: Vibes.
3: Who knows? Yep, vibes. You know, he is promising a different type of government, and you know, it's very encouraging to hear that profit word. So maybe they can deliver a bit more growth, but I think that's going to take some quite serious reforms to do that, and then I'm not sure they've got the guts to do that.
1: So another big change in the first days of the Burnham administration is the scrapping of the Department for Science, Innovation and Technology. Hannah, you've had actually quite a lot to do with this reporting on tech companies and tech startups in particular, and you've been talking to some of them over the past few days. What do they make of this reorganisation? So basically what was a separate Department for Science and Technology has now been folded into the Department for Business. Are they happy about this?
2: They're not very happy about this. And I think what they say is it's about the kind of environment it creates. If you're taking away this dedicated department for science, innovation, technology, you know, what kind of message are you sending out about how important this is to the UK economy? I've spoken to lots of entrepreneurs and kind of lobby groups around this in the last few days. I think it's important to note that yesterday, Jonathan Reynolds was out kind of...
1: He's the new business secretary. Back in his old job.
2: Exactly. But he's very well liked and respected. And alongside him was Kanishka Narayan, who's the AI minister. And what they were saying is that actually now there's two of them in the cabinet, and that's a really significant change, right? So rather than just having the business secretary, you've now got Kanishka alongside him. And what they were also keen to say is that this is genuinely a new department. So it's not just DBT, the Department for Business and Trade, with kind of the innovation and technology stuff bolted on the side. They're saying they're, you know, reimagining it. They want to be able able to go faster like these tech companies are used to going internally within their organizations. And the other thing that they were really keen to point out is that by having trade and tech in the same department, that could actually be really helpful because it will help, you know, these companies to roll out and potentially deploy around the world much more quickly. So I think time will tell whether that allays the concerns of the kind of tech founders I'm speaking to.
1: They were definitely out there trying to
2: pour
1: oil on troubled waters.
2: Exactly. So we'll have to wait and see how that goes down the next few days. The other thing, I've been speaking to a couple of CEOs this morning about the business rates change that was announced today as well. So a 20% cut for pubs, clubs and late night music venues. And they were just like, well, you know, 20%, that doesn't actually amount to a lot of money. And hoteliers, they've been talking recently, haven't they, about the fact that they really need a business rate cut. And obviously they're not included in these changes.
0: Could I come on an AI just quickly? Because I spoke to some folks around the government. So there is a logistical change because now things like sovereign AI are going to be sitting with the cabinet office rather than sitting with the department. So there is, in some ways, the cabinet office is all of the civil service. So I think Jonathan Reynolds have made the argument that, well, AI is not just a department. It is going to revolutionize everything we do. So as close enough, the closer you can get to the prime minister, the better. I think Kanishka's promotion has been good. He's the first AI minister, I think, that will sit in a cabinet for a major economy. And it's important, I think, so what's the point of all of this? From what I've heard, you know, the emphasis of the Burnham government is going to be about sovereign AI, which is about building and relying on British AI by creating a UK AI stack because we have the companies and we need them to scale. So it's a kind of geopolitical security strategy as well that we can't be reliant on American AI companies. China's flooding the world with free AI. Do we necessarily want to be customers of it or users of it? And so I think it's more than just, obviously the private sector is worried, but this government does seem to have at least taken a view that we have companies that need to grow and develop. And the British government is going to be the first customers of these companies as part of this broader revolution about how AI can, you know, change.
3: But I mean, all this talk about AI, we shouldn't forget that Lord Valance was loved by the life sciences industry. Mm. And
1: this is Patrick Valance,
3: known
1: for popping up on TV screens during COVID.
3: Yeah.
1: Now became a science minister.
3: Yeah, he was a science minister. And obviously with the abolition of DSIT, okay, AI may have a voice in the room, but life sciences, which, you know, alongside financial services, is one of those things we are really, really good at and was one of the government's priority sectors. That voice has gone, as has Valance. So I agree, business very happy to see the return of Jonathan Reynolds, but I think our big drug companies and our big biotech companies, you know, are sad to see Valance and that department go.
2: So when we were last together, both of you were optimistic about a change in Prime Minister and said it would be a good thing for the country. Are you as optimistic now as we look ahead, Richard?
3: Well, I think for business, this was the best case scenario in the short to medium term in that it was a coronation. It was done very quickly, probably a little bit too quickly for Andy Burnham and his team, but it was a quick, you know, coronation. There wasn't a long battle or something. It also means we're probably going to get an earlier budget. It looks like we're going to get a budget in October, doesn't it? Which I think business will be delighted about, particularly consumer-facing business, because it means we have less speculation about tax rises in the run-up to, you know, Black Friday and Christmas. So I think those are the positives.
2: How about you, Maureen?
0: I think, one of the good things that Andy Burnham can do is just look at all the mistakes that Keir Starmer and Rachel Reeves made and not do them. So one of them is constantly generating noise about tax system. The fact that they are announcing almost daily policy announcements that are focused on the issue of affordability is good. You need to get on the front foot on this issue. Ideal world is we get interest rate cuts by the end of the year. That's probably the best scenario. And we've talked a lot about the oil prices. The job of the central bank is to sort of look through a lot of this stuff as temporary. And the bank hasn't done that because they've been worried that it's going to stick around. I think we're moving to a world where actually the oil price volatility is not reflective of the general economy. The economy is weak and can justify interest rate cuts. The labor market is weak. I think rebuilding that relationship is good. Someone like John Healey's actually, for all the noise that I think either Shabana Mahmood or Ed would have had, has been remarkably lack of attention. It's already striking that the Prime Minister is taking a front foot on measures over the Chancellor. So we're seeing more of Burnham saying buses, cuts on business rates, taking a front foot on the affordability issues and the Chancellor. And my frustration last time was that we had a Prime Minister who was uniquely disinterested in the economy. This one is much more interested in the economy. It's yet to be sort of determined what exactly his vision of political economy is, but clearly it's going to be running out of the Prime Minister's office, so that's where accountability is going to lie. So it's changed, and I think probably a good corrective to the last couple of years.
1: That's quite an upbeat note on which to end, I think.
2: How optimistic are you, Dom?
1: I'd sound a sort of a 6 out of 10 kind of guy.
0: What's your baseline, though? If your baseline is 3, that's great. If it's 5, then, you know.
1: Yeah, exactly. Thank you very much. Richard Fletcher, business editor of The Times, and Maureen Khan, economics editor of The Times.
2: And don't forget, if you're listening to us right now, you can also watch us on YouTube.
1: That's all for this week. See you again next week.
2: Goodbye.
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11: Good evening. From the Times Radio newsroom, I'm Chris Dabbs. Reports have emerged that Reform UK had its bank account frozen during the last election after receiving potentially illegal donations connected to the mother of a convicted criminal. According to the Sunday Times, banks filed suspicious activity reports with the National Crime Agency over more than £1 million in payments sent to the party. The funds are linked to Fiona Cottrell, whose son George previously funded Nigel Farage's staff, accommodation and security in a series of undeclared perks prior to the campaign. The Foreign Secretary, Ed Miliband, says he's speaking with his counterparts in France and Spain as wildfires have forced more than 270,000 people to flee their homes. Flames racing through acres of land on the coast of southwestern France threaten to sweep into the suburbs of Bordeaux. In Spain, officials are warning that sudden weather changes could hamper efforts to tackle wildfires near Madrid. Reporter Paul Giblin lives in the north of the capital and spoke to Times Radio earlier.
12: Just looking out the window, you cannot really see the sky. There's like a brown, pink pallor of smoke. It smells of burning and it tickles the back of your throat. But there's no way you'd be evacuating Madrid. However, out that way, there are lots of sleeper towns, and if the flames do continue to advance, they might have to consider bringing people in.
11: Meanwhile, the Scottish Government has asked Westminster for military help to tackle wildfires sweeping through the Cairngorms National Park. A major incident has been declared by emergency services and the village of Nethy Bridge evacuated as a precaution. Local reporter for the Press and Journal, Louise Glenn, says local residents feel the authorities were slow to react.
13: People in the area tell me that they feel frightened, they feel scared, and they feel that people have not really been taking a notice of them until last night. Sandy McCook, who is a former colleague of mine, was at major incidents throughout Scotland, including Lockerbie. And yesterday he broke down in tears at the fact he felt no one was listening.
11: India's education minister has resigned after mass youth protests organised by the so-called Cockroach Movement. The latest demonstrations ignited following the alleged leaks of exam papers for some of the country's most competitive entrance tests. Protesters have now agreed to end their strikes after talks with the government. Mukulika Banerjee is a professor of social anthropology at the London School of Economics.
14: What they're really asking questions about is an overhaul of the entire education system, which has been ideologically infiltrated both at the school textbook level, at all higher education levels, where members aligned with the BJP belonging to the RSS have been given jobs, people without qualifications have been put in post across the country.
11: A confidential report seen by the Times warns that Britain's race to net zero will leave the country at greater risk of blackouts and power cuts. The National Grid document says the energy system operator cannot accurately model the modern power system. A whistleblower claims the rapid growth of wind farms and solar panels, which don't engage directly with the operator, is incompatible with its forecasting capabilities. Former head of Energy UK, Angela Knight, told Times Radio the country is vulnerable to fluctuations.
15: We don't have the reserves we used to. We're relying on emergency power coming in from the continent when we get really short. And our long-term contracts, well, if you can't be sure of what your supply is, you can't be sure what your long-term contracts are. And it is that variability which is the piece that has been highlighted in the Times today.
11: At least 15 people have been arrested after violence erupted between anti-immigration and anti-racism protesters in Glasgow. Police held back Unite the Clans demonstrators who ran towards an anti-fascist group. And for a news bulletin when you want it, search for the Times Radio News Briefing on the Times Radio app.
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16: Welcome to the State of It USA, the Times podcast that tries to make sense of Trump's America. I'm Katie Balls, Washington editor and columnist for The Times and Sunday Times.
17: And I'm Jerry Baker, editor-at-large of The Wall Street Journal and columnist for The Times. Well, this week, Britain has another new prime minister. What will Donald Trump make of it? What kind of a relationship can he expect with the United States? We'll also be talking about Iran, significant escalation in terms of U.S. casualties happening over the weekend. What could be next there? And why are people so cross, especially over here in America, about Christopher Nolan's Odyssey? Well, let's start, Katie. Britain has a new prime minister. Andy Burnham took office Monday afternoon in the UK. Inevitably, the relationship between the US and the UK is going to be important.
18: I know people at home are fed up with politics. I hear you. And I want to be honest with you. We have not been good enough. And we need to be better. We will be. We will make this moment a circuit breaker for Britain, bringing forward the biggest changes in the last 40 years. A new political model and a new economic model.
17: I've written my Wall Street Journal column about the new Prime Minister this week, and the Wall Street Journal headline writers decided to put on top of to call the column, which I think is rather amusing. There's a Y in the day, so there must be another Prime Minister of Britain, which I think probably does capture the kind of sense that Britain is just a revolving carousel of prime ministers now. But what do you think with Eddie Burnham taking office? What can we expect about the relationship with Donald Trump?
19: Yeah. I mean, I think on a global level, we are becoming a bit of a joke for the turnover of prime ministers. And even when I interviewed J.D. Vance a couple of weeks ago, he was trying to be quite diplomatic, but he did say, you know, when he looks at the system, Andy Burnham coming in, didn't give much of an opinion on Andy Burnham. What is interesting is one of the things you hear from the Andy Burnham camp is this sense that they think one of the flaws of Keir Starmer's premiership was this over-focus on foreign affairs. And often what comes up in that conversation is Donald Trump. And there's also a bit of a hint, at least, that Keir Starmer was too deferential to Donald Trump and he tried this big charm offensive and it didn't really work. And therefore, you hear that Andy Burnham, I think, gave, you know, an interview to Gary Lineker, none other, to talk about various things like the football, but said in this interview that he would be, you know, he'd try and meet people where they're at, and he was not unafraid to disagree. Donald Trump has called Andy Burnham extremely liberal. I think the general feeling I'm picking up in the Trump administration when it comes to Andy Burnham is, one, there's a bit of who the hell is this Andy guy? But secondly, for those who actually do have a UK focus, I think there is trepidation about some of the positions and directions they could take.
17: I think that you mentioned that Truth Social that Trump put out, I think, on Sunday. It was a classic sort of double punch from Trump, wasn't it? Because on the one hand, it said, wonderful, the people of Aberdeen are celebrating because Andy Burnham's going to be, going to allow more North Sea oil drilling, which, you know, Britain needs to be more pragmatic on that. But Trump obviously immediately embraced it as, you know, Burnham's going to be pro-oil. And of course, Trump is pro-oil and Trump has a particular interest in Aberdeen and Scotland and all that because of his past and present with golf courses and his family and all of that. So it was kind of like a welcome. The welcome mat was laid out there quickly for Eddie Burnham. But then in the same Truth Social, what did he call Britain? He said Britain was a poverty stricken disaster and needed to change. So, you know, I think that sort of sets it up rather nicely the way.
19: And also, Jerry, the Truth Social post announced a policy that Andy Burnham has not announced, which goes perhaps a little bit further than Andy Burnham may on oil and gas. So I was speaking to Trump figures saying, that was such a nice welcome for Andy Burnham.
17: And Donald Trump broke the news that Keir Starmer was standing down. Do you remember that? So he's got a bit of a habit of getting out in front of the news.
19: Totally. And then you have the UK side saying, oh, is Andy Burnham actually announcing new drilling, or is he actually just saying on the projects at Rosebank they're going to be looking at doing it and they're not, you know, killing it right now? There's perhaps an element of mischief in what Trump is posting.
17: Burnham, there's potential political upside for Burnham to take a somewhat less obsequious approach to Donald Trump than Keir Starmer did, certainly in his first months in office. From the US side, Katie, and I've talked to some people about this in the last week or so. I mean, Trump is so unpredictable. You just don't know, right? I mean, on the face of it, you know, Trump and Burnham would seem to have absolutely nothing in common. Burnham, you know, if it is true that Burnham is somewhat more to the left and, you know, wants to push maybe the government a little, we'll see how that government unfolds. But the sort of general sense is that, you know, the party wants to move a little bit leftwards and, you know, things like, you know, I mean, he seems like he's going to maintain many of the policies. But if he is a little bit more, you know, in favor of welfare spending, in favor of potentially higher taxes, particularly on the wealthy, you'd think that'd put him a mile away from Donald Trump. And, you know, ideologically, surely they're a mile away. But you never know with Trump. Trump has this ability to sort of latch on to people personally. He does seem to have a bit of a thing for kind of handsome men. And, you know, I guess most people think Burnham's probably quite handsome. And to a, you know, and you know, remember he loves Prince William. And just, you know, the strangest thing with Trump, you know, when Zoran Mamdani became mayor of New York, the Democratic Socialist, probably even to the left of Andy Burnham, everybody thought, oh my God, what kind of a relationship is he going to have with Donald Trump? Donald Trump, they had a kind of a love fest. So, you know, I think while all the politics would suggest that Trump and Burnham are probably going to have a slightly rocky time, the personalities, the personal aspects could actually, you know, could actually be quite warm and lovey.
19: Yeah, I think having a bit of character is not a bad thing with Donald Trump. And we saw that with Vandani and that loving in the Oval Office after all this rhetoric. I think that structurally, there are complaints that the US has on the UK, which emerge under Keir Starmer and it could resurface under Andy Burnham. And I think certainly in the UK, there's a feeling of why are they so obsessed with us almost when it comes to the US, saying broken Britain, here's what you need, civilizational erasure. That was the phrase in the national security strategy about Britain and Europe. And we're back to Iran. Over the weekend, 3 US servicemen died, 2 in Jordan and 1 in Iraq. Jerry, one of the things we've spoken about is this idea of almost a contained war where it, you know, doesn't go away, but it's pretty controlled in terms of what we're seeing. But do you think that the rise in fatalities, the fact that they're, you know, it's something that could go up further, means that we could be entering new territory?
17: It's possible, yeah. And I think you put it exactly right, Katie. What's the old line about war plans collapse as soon as a war starts? We talked about this last week. I wrote about it in my Times column last week. I think Trump is sort of trapped in a kind of performative sort of war in which the US can't retreat, can't leave Iran in control of the Strait of Hormuz without seeming to do something about it, but is reluctant to, very reluctant to escalate, to do the kind of serious warfare that would be needed to break Iran's hold over the Strait of Hormuz. So we're in this sort of, you know, kind of a phony war. We talked about it last week. The caveat, which we are seeing play out, we saw play out over the weekend, if you like, is that war inevitably does have a kind of a momentum of its own and produces outcomes that produce other outcomes. And war moves in a way that is not predictable and not necessarily in accordance with the preferences of those who are conducting it. And the deaths of these service members, as you say, 2 in Jordan, and there's also, it looks like a third serviceman was missing, that sadly looks like he or she may also possibly have died, and the death in Iraq too, potentially 4 casualties in this, 4 deaths, sorry, in the space of 24 hours, is a pretty serious escalation for the US. That would take, you know, US is to this point, to that point, I think it only lost 14 service members. So this would be quite a significant increase in losses. And that produces, again, as I say, its own logic and its own momentum. The US then does feel obliged to respond perhaps in a more aggressive way, in a way that, you know, avenges those deaths and tries to, you know, signal to the Iranians that this could get very, very dangerous and could get ugly for them. I still think the diplomacy continues. You know, that even as we do seem to be locked in this cycle of escalation, there is a continuing effort on a diplomatic effort, quite an urgent diplomatic effort together to wind this down, or at least to reduce the intensity of the conflict and maybe get another ceasefire. So I think, although the risk is certainly higher today than it was before the weekend that we could be entering a much more volatile and dangerous state of the war, I still think Trump is not willing to do what would be necessary to actually break Iran's stranglehold on the Strait, which would be, you know, General Barry McCaffrey, the leading military figure, played a prominent role in America's wars in the 90s and early 2000s. And he was talking at the weekend, you know, he was saying this would probably need 100,000 U.S. troops, a major, you know, ground and amphibious operation. And I just don't see any evidence that Trump is willing to do that. So while I think things can get out of control, and certainly, you know, a rising number of U.S. casualties, fatalities would be something that would really have to feed into the way the U.S. responds to this, I still think there's no willingness. People I've spoken to, I spoke to someone on Friday who's been pretty much of an Iran hawk for years, who's been pressing the U.S. to be more aggressive, was totally against the Obama administration's approach, very close, a Republican, close to a number of people in the administration. He thinks Iran has basically won this, that the regime is not broken. The regime is stronger than it probably ever was. It's got a tight stranglehold of the Strait of Hormuz. Without massive military intervention, the U.S. isn't going to break that. And was basically saying, you know, his view was that the U.S. needs to find the most sort of elegant way it can to get out of this, because it's not going to win the war according to its own objectives.
19: Yeah, and I think it's quite clear they have been trying to find a way out when you look at the US side. So the memorandum, a tough pill for some to swallow, that now really is coming close to being completely falling apart. Obviously, we're used to Trump having the rhetoric and these last minute saves coming in. But what I've been picking up is just to your point, the concern that because they haven't managed to find an elegant way or just a way out, with every day that goes on, obviously the current fatality is tragic, but there is a fear that you're going to get something which you cannot ignore. So, you know, something goes so wrong that then Trump is forced into a corner and has to do some drastic retaliation, which takes us into a full-blown messy conflict in a way that, you know, it hasn't up to this point. And there was a feeling of turning the corner. You almost can also see, you know, when Trump is now, you know, asked about the Iran war and he's trying to focus on the World Cup final, there, it does feel as though, you know, there is a slight level of exasperation at this point coming from parts of the administration. And, you know, you have a White House comms team who I think have always struggled to have a coherent narrative for the war because Trump has kept changing what it is. So now he's asked, you know, is a free, it was meant to be a couple of weeks. He said, well, we're now doing something even bigger. But obviously he's also said in the past that they managed to completely obliterate what the Iranians were doing. And, you know, I just think it's becoming an even tougher task for even trying to have a narrative, to the point that lots of people I've spoken to who are pretty, you know, Trump allies, they're in that orbit. Even in in private, they're not even trying to kind of put a positive spin on this. And I think there is just a sense that I would just call it trepidation that things could actually get quite a lot worse if they can't probably stomach something which isn't particularly good for America.
17: Yeah, I think from Iran's point of view, Iran is playing a potentially dangerous game here, because look, what they're trying to do is they're trying to do two things. One, emphasize that they have complete control over that waterway by attacking shipping and by, you know, taking out what they regard as enemies and attacking their enemies in the region. And at the same time, also trying to inflict enough damage on the U.S. that what the Iranians already know is an unpopular war here in the U.S. will become even more unpopular. But there is a point at which, you know, if they do inflict, you know, really significant damage, and again, we, as tragic as these losses are, you know, if the numbers are, if you know, so far it may be up to 15 or 16 U.S. fatalities from this war. That's obviously very small in historical terms, in terms of any conflict that the US has done. But if they really escalate to a point where that number goes much higher, significantly higher, then the US will be obliged, perhaps Trump, even Trump, reluctant as he is, will be obliged to escalate in ways. Now, the Iranians probably calculating in ways that will ultimately be disastrous for the US and will only ultimately, you know, ensure Iran's hegemony in the region, but they could provoke the U.S. into, you know, a much more significant military engagement. And I'm not sure that that in the end is, you know, is something that would necessarily end well for them.
19: Well, yeah, and at that point also it becomes something that does define Trump's presidency. But Jerry, I wondered, given your wisdom and obviously your time covering American politics over various conflicts, I mean, as things currently stand, how do you think the Iran war fits into U.S. military conflicts in terms of how it is going for the, you know, the president at the time? It's not quite the disaster levels previous ones, partly because it hasn't got to that stage, right?
17: Right, right. But I do think it will. I mean, as it stands, it looks like another failed Greater Middle East venture. You know, would be largely brought about by the fact that the U.S. is politically unwilling or unable to make the kind of commitment necessary to really win a war, you know, on the scale of wars that the U.S. has won, you know, when it's actually definitively won wars like World War I and World War II. That took, you know, hundreds and hundreds of thousands of U.S. and millions of U.S. forces to you know, to fight those wars. You know, the U.S., you know, the paradox of U.S. as a military, as a superpower right now is, it is unquestionably the most important, the biggest, strongest, most effective military in the world. But there are two ways of looking at it. There's a reluctance on the part of, you know, politicians and the people to get involved in wars, to use that military to conduct wars that require perhaps significant losses in far-flung parts of the world for questionable U.S. objectives. That's one way of looking at it. The other way of looking at it is that there's still a kind of arrogance about the U.S. The U.S. enters these wars thinking there'll be a cakewalk. We're so strong. We've got the best military in the world. We can knock these little regimes off around the world. We can take care of them as we did, say, in Venezuela. But, you know, as we kind of thought we would do in Iraq, we were told Iraq would be a cakewalk. We were told we would completely remake Afghanistan. We were going to remake the Middle East. There's an arrogance and a hubris about it. And I think this is absolutely right in line. Again, as you say, Katie, thankfully the casualties for the US have not been as great as Iraq or Afghanistan, anywhere near as great. But I think the damage to US prestige probably is as great. And in terms of leaving, you know, at least with Iraq and Afghanistan, look, there are people still argue about this. You know, Iraq is a better country than it was 30 years ago when Saddam Hussein ran it. I'm not in any way in the end defending the Iraq war. I think the costs were too high. But Iraq is not a threat to the world. Afghanistan, you know, is back with the Taliban, but is less of a threat to the world. Iran, by contrast, if it emerges from this with the US kind of with the tail between its legs, that would be strategically a very bad blow, because it would, you know, Iran is a serious country and would be a serious threat to the region and to the world if it somehow emerges from this, you know, with something that can plausibly claim to be a victory.
19: Now, finally, while the Iran war may look set to dominate Trump's presidency and continue to divide opinion, is actually another issue that's really tearing America apart at the moment. And Jerry, you've done some firsthand reporting for us. You've gone to the cinema.
17: I have. Thank you. Yes, exactly. Some really deep reporting, some deep research. The Odyssey is, you know, this is the Christopher Nolan epic, biggest movie, blockbuster of the year. You know, Katie, there's been a lot of attacks on it from conservatives, from people on the right. They don't
19: it's
17: like
19: making a lot of money, but it is getting a lot of criticism, and it's pretty wide ranging. Some of it's about the casting. They don't like the fact that Helena Troy is has a black actress white arms, for example.
17: Yeah. No, exactly. There's a trans actor. And by the way, there was a lot of nonsense about that in advance. There was suggestions that he was playing Achilles. Not actually. The role is a rather smaller character, important but smaller character. The larger critique was that it was somehow a kind of a desecration of this great work of Western, defining work of Western civilization, which fundamentally, you know, it was woke, it sort of fundamentally undermined the whole, you know, the morality of Western civilization. Frankly, I find that silly. It is Christopher Nolan imposing the same sort of moral framework that he's imposed on previous films. I mean, most notably Oppenheimer, which was also an extraordinary epic, but where he, you know, where the kind of the sort of defining moral philosophical question is, you know, is warfare terrible, and you know, are we in the West terrible people because we, you know, create a nuclear weapon? There's kind of there's a little bit the moral framework that's been imposed on the Odyssey is Nolan's, you know, idea that Odysseus feels this sort of terrible guilt about having sacked Troy, especially having sacked Troy by deceit through the Trojan horse, and is therefore somehow condemned to this Odyssey and to his moral and physical torture. And that is obviously at odds with the story itself and with sort of that period, the period of Greek kind of morality and the role of the gods and the relationship between the gods and men and all of that. But this is what art is, right? I mean, this is how art evolves. It doesn't undermine the fundamental story. Indeed, you know, it's an interpretation, which is a questionable one, not an illegitimate one, but a questionable one. But in terms of the idea that it's sort of somehow weakening Western civilization, it's just nonsense, because what Nolan has done, I think, has been able to bring this great iconic work to an audience of, you know, presumably tens of millions who will see this movie. And it's basically, you know, again, you can argue about the details of the morality, but the story is an extraordinary one. And at the end, it's a story about a hero who does the right thing and who observes the laws and morals of his age and of his time and, you know, is fundamentally a good man. I don't see how you can really get too worked up about that.
19: Okay. Yeah. And do you slightly also wonder how many of these critics were sat at home reading the Odyssey word for word, you know, and studying it, and experts so much as just finding something to get quite annoyed about. But as you say, if people... do you go back and now watch the film and then they go back to the original script, you are bringing it to a new audience, but perhaps a more traditional version of this, of which we've seen many before, isn't going to have that effect, right?
17: Yeah, no, exactly. Look, I'm not, but I am, my woke radar, I defer to no one, Katie, in terms of my woke radar. I listen and watch stuff all the time, you know, in sort of in the culture that enrages me, that I find just infuriating. But I'm very, very attentive to the risks of it. And there are some dreadful garbage that comes out of Hollywood or the BBC or lots of other places, which really are, you know, undermining of our civilization. This isn't it.
19: Just because this is the first time we've discovered your woke radar on this podcast. So on the scale, Odyssey's pretty low. What's been the highest grievance in recent years?
17: What has actually offended you? Oh, that is a good question. Well, I mean, to be honest, sort of like almost everything comes out of the BBC. I tell you what really offended me.
19: No, some people got angry Hilary Mantel's Wolf Hall wasn't accurate enough to history, but I don't think there was a 100%.
17: Word. 100%. Oh, so that, I mean, as by the way, as a Catholic and a man who thinks, you know, is probably one of the greatest men in history is Thomas More, that was just outrageous. Yeah, I mean, I just terrible.
19: I quite enjoyed it.
17: Ahistorical nonsense, you know, from someone, of course, who sort of famously had nice words to say about all kinds of enemies of Western civilization. But yeah, I mean, that is a good example. I think much of what comes out. I mean, a good example, I do think, since we're talking about it, I think it was a drama on British TV. I think it might have been Channel 4 called Adolescence a couple of years ago.
19: Yes.
17: How about it? Technically brilliant, Netflix. Artistically brilliant, well, beautifully performed Netflix. Sorry, it was a Netflix. But I had a real problem with that. I mean, this is the wokery problem that, you know, this depiction of, you know, the thing they choose to focus on is a, you know, highly dysfunctional young white kid who, you know, is supposedly turned into this awful, monstrous human being by his circumstances. There are so many things you could choose to focus on about the dysfunctionality of British society over the last 20 years.
19: So that they're picking the bits which kind of fit more of a narrative.
17: Exactly right, and it became a national talking point, and policy needs to change, but it became the sort of received wisdom about the obviously in the view of the. Our cultural elites, the defining pathology of our age, which is the various, you know, social conditions and behavior of white working class kids. And again, not disputing that there are profound problems. And indeed, as I said, that story has got its sort of antecedents in fact rather than fiction. But the idea that that is the defining pathology of British life is to me deeply problematic.
19: And with that, I think that's all we have time for this week, but we will be back next week and also back another time where Jerry is on the WIC radar scale in the future. So thank you for listening. And if you like this podcast, do rate and review.
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0: Reporting from the Times Radio newsroom, I'm Chris Dabbs. It's emerged Reform UK's bank account was frozen during the last election after the party received potentially illegal donations from the mother of a criminal. The Sunday Times has revealed bankers made suspicious activity reports to the National Crime Agency concerning more than £1 million received by the party. The payments related to Fiona Cottrell, whose son George paid for Nigel Farage's staff, security and accommodation before the campaign in a series of undisclosed benefits. The French government has ordered what it calls a historic mobilisation to combat the threat of raging wildfires. Around 30 fires are burning across the country. The Prime Minister says the situation in the southwest region where Bordeaux is located is particularly critical. These people have been forced to take shelter.
1: That was it. The panic came mostly from not knowing what was actually happening. We grabbed a few odds and ends, quickly got into the car and left.
2: It was a bit frightening for the kids, especially my daughters, who said, "Look, Dad, ash is falling on the bungalow." At that point, we started to get a bit worried.
0: Meanwhile, Spain's Prime Minister is warning of dangers in the hours to come from wildfires in the centre of his country. Meanwhile, the Scottish Government has asked Westminster for military help to tackle wildfires sweeping through the Cairngorms National Park. The flames have been raging in the Highlands for more than a week. Scotland's Justice Secretary Neil Gray says helicopters are being used to try to douse the flames.
3: Of course, we keep under review our response to the ever-growing threat of wildfires, and having aerial support is part of that tactical response, as is ensuring that we have the necessary ground support to be able to tackle these wildfires.
0: The Times is reporting that a tax hike on Scotland's top earners has backfired, costing the government an estimated £22 million in a single year. Instead of funding public services, the 48p rate pushed higher earners to avoid the bracket altogether. And now, with sports news, here's Amelia Beltrow.
4: Gymnast Gabrielle Langton has been discharged from hospital after a nasty fall from the high bar at the Commonwealth Games. Last night's team event was delayed after he landed on his neck and head in Glasgow. Team England say he has been cleared of any serious injury complications. Arsenal have added Real Madrid's Vinicius Jr. to their transfer wish list this summer and are exploring the possibility of a deal. No contact has been made between the clubs yet. The lineup for tomorrow's Hungarian Grand Prix has been rejigged after penalties for Lewis Hamilton and Kimi Antonelli. Seven-time Formula One champion Hamilton drops from second to fifth for impeding Oscar Piastri, while championship leader Antonelli is down to seventh. And Tadej Pogacar's on course to win a record-equalling fifth Tour de France title, despite losing time on the penultimate stage. The yellow jersey holder takes a 6 minute and 26 second lead in tomorrow's final run into Paris.
5: Everyone remembers Trump's biggest promise during the 2024 election campaign.
6: They said he will start a war. I'm not going to start a war. I'm going to stop wars.
5: But war is well and truly back with Iran today. The United States has struck it for the last 10 consecutive nights. Tehran is retaliating across the Gulf, killing three American troops and injuring almost 100. And it's all forcing the US president to consider a major escalation. Dozens of air-to-air refueling planes, plus fresh squadrons of fighter jets, have started to arrive over the last few days. So we find ourselves asking again, how does Trump get out of this? Or is Iran America's next forever war? I'm Tom, and welcome to The General and the Journalist. Patrick is away this week, but to help us answer that question, for this week only, it's the journalist and the national security advisor, because I'm really pleased to say that I'm joined by Kirsten Fontenrose, who is a senior fellow at the Atlantic Council and formerly a White House advisor in Donald Trump's first administration, where she served as the senior director for the Gulf on his National Security Council. Kirsten, welcome. Thanks so much for joining me.
7: Thanks for having me. Great to be here.
5: Well, you're in DC at the moment. It's kind of early where you are, so I'm even more grateful. A quick thought. Do you wish you were back in the White House right now, all this going on, or are you feeling far better off out of it?
7: It's a great question because it is tough to sit on the sidelines and watch decisions be made when you have ideas or you think you could make recommendations. But it's also probably good for reputational legacy to be distant from these tough decisions right now that, you know, we can't predict how they will turn out.
5: That's a very good thought about reputational legacy. So before we look at the president's options, let's just remind ourselves of why the ceasefire collapse, shall we? And of course, it's all because of the blueprint for it, the Memorandum of Understanding. It was known, all became quickly christened the Memorandum of Misunderstanding. It just didn't stack up, did it?
7: Accurate. I think there were reasons that both sides were comfortable with signing an ambiguous MOU, even though they knew it was ambiguous. For Iran, it resulted in lifting of sanctions immediately, not removal, but lifting, and in the removal of the naval blockade immediately, again, lifting, which gave them this economic lifeline they were hankering for. So that was fine with them, regardless of the ambiguity of the language on the strait. They really needed that sucking in of air. And for the U.S., it calmed markets a bit, and it allowed the U.S. to say we're inching closer to this deal that we've been talking about and promising. But the market calming was really critical. So what happened in my assessment is that you have a paragraph in the MOU that calls for a dispute mechanism, but it wasn't stood up. It talks about using some of the mediators, who those were going to be wasn't laid out. And since that wasn't stood up, there was no place to go when there were accusations of breaches of the MOU. And that meant Iran went immediately to kinetics and the U.S. responded with kinetics. And it exposed what the failure in the MOU is. Maybe things will be different going forward because the mediators now are very aware that that was the weak point. And in the conversations they're having now, they're really trying to address those weak points. Their immediate goal was get us to this 10-day cooling off period. But then they intended to address those weak points. You've also got the U.S. kind of shift slightly in mission. And they've gone from near-term suppression of the ability of Iran to strike at ships in the strait to more of a long-term prevention mission that is focused on preventing Iran from long-term being able to threaten shipping. And that's why you're seeing supply lines hit.
5: Someone predicted all this way back in 2024. Someone wrote a big submission to Congress in which they said, if Iran gets into a position where they can have some talks with us, they're not ever going to want a deal. They're just going to want to string it out. They'll never agree to a thing, and they'll just try to use it to earn lots of money. And Kirsten, that was you.
7: Yes. Yes. Thanks for being nerdy enough to read my congressional hearing.
5: That's okay. That's what we do.
7: But, you know, I'm sad to report that I don't think things have changed, that I still believe that Iran's playbook is to keep the U.S. at the table. It's sort of their sweet spot. They can continue to develop any of their programs covertly. They know the U.S. keeps Israel rather reined in during times of talks. They look good on the international stage. They look like they're pursuing peace, but they're really just looking at timelines like the president has to get through midterms. He'll make a deal. The president only lasts another 2 years. We can outwait him. Another person called this delay diplomacy, and I like that phrase because I do think that's their MO here. We didn't think they would use it with the Trump administration a second time around because they were warned by their Gulf partners, who at the time had some better relationship with them. They were speaking some honesty and said, look, when this guy comes in, it's going to be your one shot to make a pretty sweet deal. And he's been watching you yank Biden around and he's seen through it. And so you can't expect him to be patient with that playbook. But it's what Iran knows, and they're using it again.
5: So let's look at where we are now then. It's funny, isn't it? Because the war's stated aims, all about ending Iran's nuclear weapons ambitions, dismantling its long-range missile programs, they've all taken a big backseat for now, haven't they? Because it's now all about the Strait of Hormuz and whether it should be open and toll-free for all, just like it was before the war started, or whether Iran should keep its newly won control over it. And a reminder for everyone, of course, around a fifth of the world's oil and petroleum passes through that strait. So it's a fairly major and vital waterway. Kirsten, why does controlling that strait matter so much to Iran right now?
7: Iran, we believe, has realized that this is really their, no pun intended, trump card, even beyond their nuclear program. You know, keeping the nuclear program at that transitional level was kind of their trump card previously. Now they've recognized the strength in this. And for a lot of us, it's you know, if you're sitting in the U.S. where the strait is not as impactful on your economy as it is for most of the rest of the world, for Japan, for Europe, for instance, for parts of Southeast Asia, we're looking at the potential for Iran to do this at another time. You know, now that they've recognized this tool, do they know that then they can assist their partner, Russia, by disabling Europe's access to oil and gas? Do they do it in the event of Chinese activity on Taiwan at the, you know, the request of China? Because it would then put Japan in a really tough spot. So when the U.S. looks out at next challenges, we think about things like that. You know, we don't want Japan to have to focus on something like where they're getting oil and gas when we want them to focus on increasing their defensive and offensive capabilities to counter China so that we don't have to do so much of it. So it's important to the U.S. for that reason. And Iran knows that. They're also watching the international community's absolute freakout at the rise of gas prices, oil prices, petroleum product prices around the world. And they recognize that this is their leverage. There's nothing they can do as a nation that is stronger than getting the entire international community behind a call to do whatever it takes to open this strait.
5: Kirsten, let's now look at Trump's options to reopen the Strait of Hormuz. How can he get this thing done now? Because that's what he now has to do. Let's look at those options that the president has for reopening the strait from where we are today. Because I think there are basically three. You can put them into three categories. The first one is peacefully via diplomacy. I think we can probably discount that one from the get-go, can't we? Because that's the one he's just tried. It's not going to be possible with this regime who, as you say, are hard over on keeping the strait under their control for their leverage, their only leverage. So really, that's only going to work. A peaceful diplomatic option is only going to work under a different regime. And this one certainly is in place for the time being. So from today, call a ceasefire, try to resume talks and try to persuade Iran or offer Iran something to reopen the straits.
7: Yes, agreed. That was what was being tried with the MOU. And when Iran targeted a Qatari, a mediator ship, that kind of came off the table. You know, I mentioned that his administration has factions, right? The Republican Party, the Democratic Party, they're both

0: using a lot of force. So that's targeting power plants and bridges, as President Trump said he'd do last week. And we've seen a bit of that begin. And also keeping up that naval blockade on Iran, stopping Iran from moving out and selling its oil. What do you think?
1: Yes, I think that's where we are now. I see that going on for a long while, with one caveat about that naval blockade. As I mentioned, the plan now is to hit all that logistics chain so that there's no near-term or midterm option for Iran to completely rebuild these programs. But I think the caveat on that naval blockade is that I expect Iran to really be upset about it, even though the U.S. is allowing humanitarian ships to pass through. Obviously, this is what they need to be lifted so that the regime can survive. The regime has got to pay to keep the factories running that are producing missiles and drones. It's got to pay to keep the lights on at their ministries and for internet. And it's got to pay the besieged, the Artesh, the IRGC. You know, it's got to pay their human tools of suppression, of oppression of the people. The U.S. keeping that naval blockade on, the theory is that that would reduce that ability to fund those programs. Maybe watch the regime kind of slowly no longer be able to exert control, in which point it's up to the people whether they want to make another move. So it really is, we can create conditions. We really believe in the Iranian people's desire and potential, but we can't do more than we can do. And so I think you could see if the naval blockade, if putting that back on didn't squeeze them enough in a time frame that where the international community wasn't screaming about prices for their own economies, then you could see the president say, we're going to pack up and go home.
0: Yeah.
1: You know, Iran has prepared their people for economic pain, but the rest of the world has not.
0: That's the key. So that would be the great pushback to option two, sort of long-term or medium-term force to force them into submission, is that they can withstand this longer than we can, or you can, I should say, because President Trump tackled on precisely this policy in April. That's how we got to the MOU. This US president has proved he just doesn't have the time, the patience for this fight, because all that happens is the international price of oil spirals, gas station prices rocket in the US, and the Iranian calculation is, well, look, go for this, blow up our bridges, blockade our oil, but you won't sit this out for 3 to 6 months, we will.
1: That exactly. And so that becomes the issue. So, you know, can the U.S. population say, we'll tolerate this? Can the president say, even if they don't, I don't have to be reelected, so I can wait this out. I can go to zero popularity as long as I still control the House and Senate and I can't be impeached. And I can make this longer term play on Iran. You know, I don't only have until November. I have until presidential elections. And he can, you know, again, he can say, we tried Vance's way. Now we're going to try somebody else's way. I mean, there are ways for him to kind of spin this domestically, but he's got the domestic pressure and then he's got partner pressure. And Iran is reading both of those very, very carefully. And as you mentioned, they don't care how much the population is, you know, digging through trash piles to eat.
0: One of the other options under bracket number two, if you like, sort of bombing into submission or forcing submission, that actually a few of our listeners have sent in emails about asking, is taking Karg Island. So Karg Island, that big strip of land, not far from the Strait of Hormuz, actually, where a lot of Iranian oil is processed and handled. About 90% of all Iranian oil is handled on Karg Island. And the argument goes, and I think General Keith Kellogg was putting forward this argument the other day, physically take hold of Karg Island and you remove all Iranian ability to process oil and to sell oil. Is that an option you think the president would look at?
1: Yes, he'd look at it, but I would say there's a difference between taking and holding. And U.S. is really good at taking. Holding is never easy. Now, if you degrade so much of Iran's military that they have a tough time striking the U.S. if it was present there, okay, but you're a juicy target. You're on one island. And, you know, right now the U.S. doesn't worry so much about Iran's missile program because it would take very long-range missiles to reach the U.S. that they have not demonstrated yet. Short-range missiles to reach their own Karg Island. So, and they have plenty of those. So, you know, I think that would be looked at as a very costly idea. The president has refrained from striking it previously, just militarily decimating what's there, because the idea was you want that 90% of the oil flow apparatus to be retained for rebuilding the economy of a following regime. The military has amazing plans for every contingency. It's just whether or not they want to, you know, exercise them. And this is how most militaries that I've worked with present options to their leadership. Three courses of action. One, pretty much the status quo, no change. No president really wants that, but sometimes it's safe. Two, something so ridiculous, you don't think the president would choose it because it would be so costly, so risky. And three, what you, the military, actually want to do. So, you know, I think based on what courses of action we see CENTCOM provide, this president has been known to go, yes, but what if, and kind of push past that. We saw that in a, you know, we've seen that in a couple of places. But he could.

0: do that. And he will definitely ask, why can't we just take it? Well, how would we hold it? Well, what would we need to do to ensure that we could hold it longer term? And you're seeing some of that happen right now. But I don't think CENTCOM would say it's enough of it. You know, I mean, we still haven't wiped out things that might be conventional assets in the far east of the country, for instance. So there would if you see deep strikes east in the, you know, with this repositioning of B-2 bombers and the like, maybe, but I still don't think that's the first choice plan.
1: Well, that leads us neatly to option number three. Option three, I guess you could say, is the man in a hurry option. And that's opening the Strait of Hormuz by force now. And it's, I guess you call it the H.R. McMaster option when he was on the podcast a few weeks ago, your former boss.
0: Yeah.
1: He said, this is the only way we're going to deprive of Iran of this great bit of leverage of controlling the Strait. We have to go there and physically open it ourselves now. With a two-pronged mission, first, heavy suppression of firing points on the coast from the air to stopping the Iranians from being able to shoot anything, any ships coming through by basically hitting them wherever they are. And then second, escort missions out in the Strait with US warships escorting tankers and the like through the Strait with an air defense bubble and an underwater defense bubble as well to stop drones from getting them. I mean, it's doable, says H.R. McMaster. He said it might need some ground troops. You might need to take and hold some ground and clear it for a little bit. And it might be a bit risky, but it's definitely doable. What do you think?
0: I would never challenge H.R. McMaster's analysis of what's militarily doable. I have never heard him say something I didn't agree with, to be honest. But I would say that you've got the isolationist part of Trump's administration that won't want to hear boots on the ground at all, and that certainly won't want to look at what that would mean as a supplemental budget for Congress. So even if CENTCOM, which has been slightly risk averse, if they said we can do this, you'd still have to go to Congress for the money. And I think that's where the tough part would come in. So it might be doable, but is it feasible politically is where the tough part comes in. I think what might be likely is it doesn't involve taking it. It actually involves somewhat of a kind of like shut down and go home. You know, you could see the president say, we have reduced Iran's military capability. We have prevented them from developing a nuclear weapon. You notice that his language recently has not been about we'll get a better deal. It's been about Iran will not have a nuclear weapon. You know, slight different language on the promise there. We've created the conditions for the Gulf to have those parallel conversations about the missiles and drones. Proxies are degraded and our partners are gaining ground in Syria, Iraq, Lebanon. So our work here is done. And then Europe, if you're worried about the risk through the Strait, we'll work with you, perhaps on this escort mission. We're not going to do it alone, but we're going to pull the ramp up of troops home and we're going to focus elsewhere. I think the Gulf is very concerned about that. I think Europe is concerned about that. But I think that's a very plausible scenario for this president.
1: I think we should also just remind people, they shouldn't be cussing, is that actually, if you look where the US military was in February to where it is now, military action has got a lot harder. And we've seen some really interesting reporting over the weekend in the Wall Street Journal, haven't we? Especially that Iran seems to have upgraded its missile capabilities. Their trajectories are less predictable. Also, the US is low on its own interceptor stock. It's fired off, 1,000 Patriots missiles already. And someone else told the Washington Post that the US doesn't have enough missiles to safely sustain a long-term return to war. So actually, the military options themselves already are being a little bit squeezed to where they might have been a few months ago.
0: I think that's true. I mean, we have seen Iran's missile launching degraded by 90%, 90% in terms of the volume of those missiles. So we would assume they also are facing some limitations in how long they could sustain something. I think we should also assume that China is assisting Iran technically. I know there are people who disagree with me, but I stand by this. Remember, for China, this is a laboratory and it serves two purposes. You might not want a nuclear Iran. You might side with the international community on that. But this is, to your point, degrading American stockpiles, which means America has to wait longer to be able to pose a threat that China would see as meaningful. If it doesn't now, you know, every interceptor launched is a degradation of what it could bring to the table in a conflict with China. And China is studying how the U.S. operates, how the performance of U.S. defenses. This is a wonderful laboratory. And so if they are developing products on their own, what better place to test them out, you know, against the actual adversary you're concerned for? So I think if you think of what would China do in this, you know, situation, that would be it. So we should assume that as well. And the stockpiles on the U.S. side, you've got lots and lots of efforts ongoing right now in the U.S. to develop much cheaper interceptors. The reason the Shahed drones have been so effective missiles aside, is not because they're fantastic. They are slow, they are low, but they hit right in that sweet spot where air defenses don't match yet. Once you have microwave systems online, you might see in places like the Gulf where those would be very effective against Shahed drones. But right now, Patriots, THAADs, they're for the big stuff. And you've got small air defenses that take out the small stuff. That's why the Shahids were developed, because they identified that gap in global defense markets. That'll be filled soon enough. And so these will then fall to the wayside as the preferred weapon for close-in strikes, for regional strikes. The missile problem, if it is being assisted by anyone, by China, by Russia, whoever, then yeah, that poses a longer-term threat. And the U.S. certainly doesn't want to invite any sort of new technology they're not ready for. And again, just as we talked about, this president really doesn't want to see a long-term war. He's going to try to do whatever he can to avoid that.
1: All right, look, can we move to the stage where we very gently ask you to call this crystal ball time and all that? What happens next, in your view? Where will we be in this situation in Iran in 3 or 6 months' time?
0: I might go back to what I've said. I think we will experiment with leaving the naval blockade on as long as we can without Europe and Japan screaming at us and without it turning into something that looks like an economic disaster for the U.S., we will have established an escort mission with Europe writ large, whoever is willing to participate, maybe even pull Japan into that, to try to escort more ships through. So you'll have shipping return to, let's say, 40 to 50% of what it was pre-wartime, enough to calm some markets. You won't see economic collapse on global markets. And I think by 6 months, you'll see us home. You'll see the Gulf in damage control mode, having these sideline conversations with Iran that are multilateral, but, you know, Arab to Iran conversations. And they will also be trying to offer some incentives that don't involve the U.S. at the table. Iran might be more willing to take them then. But I think you will, unfortunately, and gosh, I hate to say this out loud, because we are really trying to create the conditions that would allow the Iranian people to take the government. I haven't seen the emergence, and I'm not privy, so why would I? So it could be there, and I'm, you know, crossing my fingers, of a plausible day-after replacement apparatus for who could pick up the trash, you know, the next day in Iran. If these guys are happy living underground for the rest of their lives, we'll see Israel taking them off one by one in kind of post-Munich Olympics-style targeted assassinations, I think. But maybe not to the end that it causes regime collapse. So I think that's where we'll be in 6 months. We'll be at an escort mission. We'll be at the U.S. pulling things home. We'll be at Israel quietly pursuing its own objectives through covert action, predominantly, and some targeted assassinations. And we'll see the Gulf in fence riding mode. But we will see the strait still flowing, by then flowing traffic again.
1: So in answer to the big question, really, this episode, is Iran another forever war for the U.S., you're saying no?
0: I'm saying no, it's not a forever war for the U.S. simply because the U.S. will not want to engage in that. So if it means that we're encountering this like Scud missile problem we had in Iraq, where everything's hidden underground and the places are dispersed, and so they kept firing Scuds at us through the war, you know, despite all the efforts to degrade them. So if this president says, and I think he will, we're encountering that kind of scenario again, but those aren't really the danger to the U.S. homeland, which is where my base really places their priority. So we're going to go home. They may still have these capabilities, but they're no longer a danger to the U.S. homeland. There's no longer the strategic threat of a nuclear weaponization program in the medium term. So yeah, not a forever war.
1: Well, look, thanks so much for calling that. And Kirsten, that's been absolutely fascinating. Thank you very much indeed for your wisdom. Are you sure you don't want to go back inside the White House? Because some of that sounded pretty sensible to me.
0: Watch what you wish on people. My friends in the White House are lovely, really intelligent humans. So let's wish them the best of luck about all of this.
1: Kirsten, thank you. Really appreciate your time.
0: Sure. Thanks for having me.
1: That is all from us this week. Thank you for listening. As always, please do send in any of your questions or just your thoughts, anything you want to tell us, to generalandjournalist@thetimes.co.uk. generalandjournalist@thetimes.co.uk is our email address. Please also follow, rate, review, or comment wherever you're listening to this podcast. It helps more people discover it. Patrick will be back with me next week. He's had some quite exciting news recently, which might just be something we touch upon. We'll see you then.
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1: Hello, good evening. 10 o'clock on Times Radio. I'm Daryl Morris. Tonight, wildfires continue to rage across Europe.
2: The sound of fire never goes out of your mind. It's something that will stay with you forever.
1: That's Portugal's Secretary of State for Internal Administration, Jorge Gomes. He spent 10 years fighting wildfires. He'll take us into his experience. We'll be on the ground in Spain and France as well in the next few minutes. Also tonight, the Sunday Times are reporting that Reform UK's bank accounts were frozen during the 2024 election after receiving potentially illegal donations. And Andy Burnham is set to announce new spending powers for mayors. We'll be in Westminster, and out of Westminster, I suppose, for the latest shortly. We'll also check in on strikes between Houthi rebels and Saudi Arabia. And the author of The Cult of Trump, Stephen Hassan, will tell us why he thinks MAGA influencer Laura Loomer has changed her mind about Ukraine. All those stories and a first look at tomorrow's front pages to come. Headlines first is Chris Dabbs.
3: Thanks, Daryl. Good evening. According to the Sunday Times, Reform UK's bank account was frozen during the last general election over more than £1 million in potentially suspicious donations. Banks flagged the funds to the National Crime Agency after payments were received from Fiona Cottrell, whose son George, a convicted defender, had previously financed undisclosed staff, housing and security for Nigel Farage. The Foreign Secretary Ed Miliband says he's speaking with his counterparts in France and Spain as wildfires have forced more than 270,000 people to flee their homes. Flames racing through acres of land on the coast of southwestern France threaten to sweep into the suburbs of Bordeaux. In Spain, officials are warning that sudden weather changes could hamper efforts to tackle wildfires near Madrid. Reporter Paul Giblin lives in the north of the capital and spoke to Times Radio earlier.
4: Just looking out the window, you cannot really see the sky. There's like a brown, pink pallor of smoke. It smells of burning and it tickles the back of your throat. But there's no way you'd be evacuating Madrid. However, out that way, there are lots of sleeper towns, and if the flames do continue to advance, they might have to consider bringing people in.
3: Meanwhile, the Scottish Government has asked Westminster for military help to tackle wildfires sweeping through the Cairngorms National Park. A major incident has been declared by emergency services, and the village of Nethy Bridge was evacuated as a precaution. Reporter for the local Press and Journal, Louise Glenn, says local residents feel that the local authorities were slow to act on this.
5: People in the area tell me that they feel frightened, they feel scared, and they feel that people have not really been taking a notice of them until last night. Sandy McCook, who is a former colleague of mine, was at major incidents throughout Scotland, including Lockerbie. And yesterday he broke down in tears at the fact he felt no one was listening.
3: And the Times is reporting that a tax hike on Scotland's top earners has backfired, costing the government an estimated £22 million in a single year. Instead of funding public services, the 48p rate pushed higher earners to avoid the bracket altogether. Analysis by tax experts reveals that Scotland was in a position where higher taxes actually lost money, with HMRC data showing that the average tax take from top earners fell in 2024-25. And for a news bulletin when you want it, search for the Times Radio News Briefing on the Times Radio app.
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1: Hello, good evening. I'm doing the show from the London studio this weekend because I thought it was about time that some opportunity... I thought it was about time that London was represented in the media. Don't think so. I think so. So I'm here this weekend. However, I am going to take you back to Greater Manchester a little bit later on, if you'll allow, because there is a massive by-election happening there at the moment, which is a huge litmus test of British politics. With what, 2 million voters, 10 towns and boroughs, 2 cities, all of the stories of British politics playing out in another big by-election in Greater Manchester. I know, I love Greater Manchester and I love politics, and even I'm a bit sick of by-elections in Greater Manchester now. I hope this is the last one for a while. In any case, loads of these stories. I've been sort of journeying through Greater Manchester this week. 4 different towns. Back to Makerfield and Gorton and Denton, where we've been recently. Back to Rochdale, where we had a big by-election, didn't we, a couple of years back. And to Oldham as well, the scene of some utterly extraordinary politics in Oldham, for reasons I'll explain later. Consider this a sort of portrait of modern Britain in four towns after 11:30 tonight. I hope you'll stick around for that. We're going to continue. We're going to get stuck into these wildfires as well in Europe. Some really troubling pictures emerging, aren't they, from Spain and France in particular, as wildfires continue to rage. I just want to bring you a piece of developing news that's reaching us from Berlin, though, first, because police in Berlin have confirmed that they are responding to what they believe to be a vehicle that has driven into a crowd in Berlin that appears, in the reports we have so far, to have injured several people. The police there confirming that the injured are currently being treated by rescue personnel, and that they are conducting an intensive manhunt for suspects. In Berlin at the moment, there are large pride celebrations, and police forces confirming just in the last few minutes, this is just the last few minutes from Berlin's police, that they have been deployed alongside the fire department and ambulance services as well to Berlin, where it is presumed, this is the direct quote, presumed that a vehicle has driven into the crowd. So we'll keep an eye on that for you. We'll bring you developments as we get them. We'll be in Berlin as soon as we can. Firstly tonight, let's start though with the thick of the wildfires in Europe. Over 250,000 people have been evacuated in southwestern France and in Spain. Spanish officials said that a blaze near Madrid is now beyond the capacity of firefighters. Meanwhile, a major incident's been declared by emergency services in Scotland, battling a wildfire there for the last 10 days. Later tonight, we're going to hear from Jorge Gomes, who is Portugal's Secretary of State for Internal Administration. He famously himself was on the front line of tackling wildfires in the country in 2017.
2: The clothes that you are wearing and the equipment that you are wearing will always smell of that smoke, and the sound of fire never goes out of your mind. It's something that will stay with you forever.
1: He takes us into that extraordinary battle after 11 o'clock tonight. We'll head to France in a moment as well. Adam Sage is standing by for us there. Let's start in Spain, though, where Simon Hunter, the Times correspondent, is in Madrid tonight. Simon, thank you for being with us. Let's just get a sense of the scale of this, because we're talking here about three fires around Madrid that have basically merged, and the risk of them merging with another.
7: That's exactly right, Daryl. Yeah, these three fires that were burning on Friday all merged together, and the priority of the firefighting teams these last couple of days has been to try to stop that massive blaze that is still burning in Madrid from joining with one that is in neighbouring Avila province. We're getting an idea today of just the scale of this destruction that's being wrought by the fire. It's around 45,000 hectares that have been affected so far between Madrid and Avila, and a huge increase in the number of people affected. I mean, we're talking about 90,000 people now in the two provinces who are have either been told to stay put, don't leave your house, or have been evacuated. And of course, we're talking about all sorts of vulnerable people, older people, people being evacuated from care homes. Even last night, a huge campsite was evacuated. 5,000 people were evacuated from a single campsite. Right. So it just gives you an idea of the scale of what the authorities are facing here.
1: And when they say that it is beyond the capacity of the firefighters, that's quite an alarming thing to hear. What does that sort of mean in real terms, letting it burn out for itself?
7: Yeah, exactly. Letting it burn out for itself, mitigation techniques. The point yesterday when the firefighters just literally couldn't do anything because of the scale of the fire was so big, what they were doing was setting controlled fires in areas particularly close to homes, i.e., setting fire to brush, letting it burn, making sure it was extinguished, just to try and stop these fires from catching uncontrollably and damaging the homes, burning down homes and other buildings. So yeah, they've got a huge job ahead of them. But as you probably know, the Spanish government requested assistance from the European Union on Friday, and the EU is sending firefighting aircraft from countries such as Turkey, from Greece, from Italy. So help is on the way. But definitely the priority is still to try and stop those two fires from converging. But the authorities, I mean, the Prime Minister was there today, Prime Minister Pedro Sanchez was on the scene today, and he was being very cautious. He was saying, you know, this could still get worse, because although the temperature did fall a little bit today, which obviously helps, because the high temperatures are one of the big factors that have caused such bad fires. But the real factor that's having such a negative effect is the winds. Mm. And the winds are still very unpredictable, so we're still not sure what's going to happen by tomorrow.
1: Okay, Simon, thanks for the update. Appreciate it. Simon Hunter, who is the Times' correspondent in Madrid. Adam Sage is in France for us as well tonight. Adam, just set the scene where you are.
8: Well, the situation in France is also dramatic. We've had 167,000 people, in fact, more than 167,000 people. That was about a couple of hours ago, and there have been 8,000 more people evacuated. So we're now up to about 175,000 people evacuated in the last few days. The fires are still burning. There are two very, very major fires in southwest France around Bordeaux. One is in Les Landes County, and the other in Gironde, the neighbouring county, that is still not being brought under control. It's still advancing. It was slightly better today because the wind turned westwards again, but the authorities are saying that it's turning now this evening, and they're expecting another very, very difficult night and another very difficult day tomorrow with these fires in the suburbs of Bordeaux. Many of the little towns around Bordeaux, including Mérignac, which is where Bordeaux's airport is, have had been evacuated. It's a very worrying situation.
1: And when people are being evacuated, where are they going?
8: They're going to gymnasiums, schools. A lot of people have been sent to Bordeaux's exhibition centre. I think there are 5,000 or 6,000 people there, probably more by now. Some of the people were evacuated earlier on in the week when the fire started to gymnasiums, school gymnasiums and other municipal buildings in towns that were themselves then threatened by the flames. And so some of the people have been evacuated twice now already.
1: Sorry, carry on.
8: No, I was going to say, obviously, amongst the people who've been evacuated, there are a lot of holiday makers as well. I mean, it's a big holiday area, who are able to leave. I mean, it's a very unpleasant situation for them, obviously very scary and a very brutal end to their holidays, but at least they can go home. It's for the people who live down there permanently who are... don't know when they are going back to their homes, or even if their homes are going to be there when they try to do so.
1: No, indeed. Okay, Adam, thank you for being with us tonight. Adam Sage, who is in France for us on Times Radio tonight. We'll return to that story after 11 o'clock, as I say, with somebody who's been right on the front line of it, who knows how it sort of feels and smells to fight a wildfire up close. Jorge Gomes, who's Portugal's Secretary of State for Internal Administration, made a bit of a name for himself back in 2017 for just literally being on the front line of the response to some wildfires there. Elsewhere tonight, the Times are reporting that Reform UK's bank account was frozen during the last election after the party received potentially illegal donations from the mother of George Cottrell. That's the criminal who bankrolled Nigel Farage. The party was unable to make or receive payments through its account for a two-week period. That included polling day on the 4th of July 2024, a critical time for political parties spending money. You'll know from the Sunday Times' brilliant reporting on this that in May 2024, Cottrell's mother gave £500,000 to the party in her own name. The next month, she gave a further £1 million to a company owned by Richard Tice, that's Farage's deputy, who then donated half of that sum to Reform. Earlier today, the BBC reported that the Metropolitan Police investigation into those payments was specifically examining the transactions involving Tice's company. George Cottrell and his mother have been interviewed under caution by detectives, according to The Guardian. So lots of reporting on this weekend. The HuffPost's political editor, Kevin Schofield, has been watching it closely too. Kevin, the decision to freeze an account of a political party is pretty extraordinary. I was kind of searching around for a precedent and I can't find one.
9: No, and to do it during an election campaign as well is even more extraordinary. As you say, you know, that's when money should be flowing in and out of a party's bank account. You know, they've got so many overheads and expenses to pay for right up until polling day. So this would have been potentially precipitated a bit of a financial crisis for reform if they were not able to get their hands on ready cash in the run-up to the election. And, you know, it's just more negative headlines. Now, undoubtedly, reform will turn around and say, look, this is, again, the establishment. This is the Times. They've got it in for us. It's a left-wing newspaper, which is a bit bizarre. But, you know, they try to portray themselves as the victims. But clearly, if the police are investigating, you've got a respected bank freezing accounts. There's more to this than just some sort of witch hunt or vendetta against reform. You know, there is obviously serious questions, I think, for the party to be answering.
1: And it's interesting how Farage has famously railed against the banking establishment, hasn't he? I mean, he was debanked by Coutts, quite famously. That was a really big story at the time. Reform / Farage versus the banks is a story already in itself.
9: Yeah, absolutely. And he was very vocal about that, of course, wasn't he? Not so vocal about this.
1: No.
9: This incident, only the great reporting of Gabriel Pogrund again to uncover this particular issue with Mr. Farage of reform and banking. So yeah, it's it just, as I say, adds to the questions surrounding finance, which have been swirling around reform ever since April, really, when it was the Guardian, obviously, who revealed the £5 million gift that Nigel Farage received from Christopher Harborne, the crypto billionaire, but didn't declare, and that's currently subject to a parliamentary investigation.
1: Yeah, indeed. Okay, Kevin, good to talk to you, my friend. Thank you so much. Kevin Schofield, who is the political editor at HuffPost with us on Times Radio tonight. The other thing that the Sunday Times revealed this evening is that Andy Burden will hand mayors a share of income tax revenue to spend on their cities, part of sweeping devolution plans that are going to be announced next week. Meat on the bone, I suppose, of Andy Burnham's promise to share power across the country. We'll take a closer look at that in a moment with Andy Preston, who is a former mayor of Middlesbrough. That's on Times Radio next.
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1: Hello, good evening. Some of the stories you need to know tonight then, and the Times reports that in the UK, a suspect was arrested every 90 minutes while live facial recognition cameras were in use on streets, thanks to over 9 million faces being scanned in England and Wales, leading to almost 1,400 arrests. Of those arrests, 450 were suspects of violent offences. Stephen Bartlett's podcast Diary of a CEO, is set to become the world's most listened to podcast. It's beating out the likes of Joe Rogan's Experience, thanks to more international listenership. The Diary of a CEO attracts between 90 million and 100 million views and listens a month, apparently. It's also got 30 million followers across social media. Huh. And more than 1,000 veterans have been told that they must repay tens of thousands of pounds from their pension due to a calculation error from the Ministry of Defence. The Ministry have announced that pensions have been overpaid for years, in some cases by more than £100,000. Despite the veterans not being at fault, the burden of correcting the mistake has fallen on them rather on the firm than on the firms running the pension scheme. Under Treasury rules, public sector organisations are obliged to recover all overpaid public funds, regardless of who's at fault. You can read more about that and all those stories right now at thetimes.com. Let me just remind you of a developing story that we are following tonight from Berlin. This is very fresh. We have very few details at the moment. We're speaking to people in Berlin to try to get a better sense of what's going on. But as we understand it, Berlin's police are currently deployed alongside recovery units an ambulance. It is presumed, they say, this is a direct quote, it is presumed that a vehicle has driven into a crowd and struck and injured several people. The injured are currently being treated by rescue personnel, and the police said that they are conducting an intensive manhunt for suspects. And it's the Tiergarten area. And there is a... there is a large parade happening, a Christopher Street Day celebration, which is a massive annual pride event that happens in Germany and Switzerland. And that is happening this weekend in the Tiergarten area. Tiergarten is a very large park right in the centre of Berlin. You'll know it as leading to the Brandenburg Gate. So you've got the Brandenburg Gate at one end and sort of large, huge road, a bit like the sort of Mall that you'll find in the centre of London. And that runs through Tiergarten. And it is around that area that this Pride event happens. And it is around this area that police in Berlin are reporting tonight that a car has driven into a crowd of people, struck and injured several of them. They are being treated by rescue personnel, they say, and an intensive manhunt is on for suspects. So more from Berlin as we get it on Times Radio tonight. Firstly, the Sunday Times are reporting that Andy Burnham will hand mayors a share of income tax revenue to spend on their cities in sweeping devolution plans that are going to be unveiled next week. The Prime Minister will give mayors significant new powers to boost spending on local investment, infrastructure and other growth projects. It's going to be announced on Friday. He's also expected to include announcements next week on social care, defence and the issue of young people not in education, employment or training. Let's focus on these new powers now for mayors with somebody who was one. Andy Preston was the mayor of Middlesbrough and joins us on Times Radio tonight. Andy, hello, good evening.
14: Hi, Daryl.
1: More control here then. Not necessarily sort of, we'll come on to the power to raise money in a moment, but there will be handed money, more control over that money to decide locally what does and doesn't get funded. What are your thoughts?
14: Okay, local power always sounds great, and I think it can be really good. The challenge is local people who vote for their mayor, they don't understand the limits and the extent of their powers. And what happens is the turnouts to these elections, Daryl, they are tiny. Yet the mayors are given increasingly more and more power and handed money from central government. And I think that we're entering a situation now where we're going to have lots of power and financial clout without real responsibility. And I say that because the public doesn't understand where Metro Mayor's money is coming from and what this, the difference between what they do, what the local council does, and what central government does. So while I'm not against more devolution, more power, we've got to work out how that's made responsible, because every single Metro Mayor is popular. Most get voted back in, some don't, but even those who don't are never universally disliked. People see them as Father Christmas figures. They seem to be people that bring investment, cut yeah. ribbons, hand out checks, and they're almost like a Father Christmas character. And so what we need to do is reconnect the public with the fact that these people are spending public money. It's not free money that's been magicked. And I fear that Andy Burnham is going to extend the myth that he benefited from, that he somehow magicked money.
1: But, okay, I'm curious about that, the idea that there is sort of relatively low engagement in the process of electing a mayor. There's going to be a big by-election in Greater Manchester next week, and actually the turnout was quite high for that one previously and has been for others. It coincided with the local election, which helped. People were already turning out. But I take the argument. Is that not, though, a sort of self-fulfilling prophecy, that if you don't have so many devolved powers as a mayor, there is less incentive for people to engage in the democratic process to elect you? Actually, what we're doing here is redistributing power across the country, giving people more incentive to take a closer look at who those people are and to engage in the democratic process around them.
14: I mean, you're right you could argue it's a little bit of chicken egg, but I think with power has to come responsibility. And the Metro Mayors, as I say, listen, whether you are Steve Rotherham in Liverpool, the public don't understand what Steve Rotherham actually does. They don't understand the difference between Steve Rotherham, Liverpool City Council, or the national government. They don't know where the boundaries lie. They think Steve Rotherham does an amazing job, and maybe he does, maybe he doesn't. My point is that neither you nor I can really tell. There's not a shred of evidence, Daryl, that any Metro Mayor has been personally a driver of jobs, investment, or prosperity. There are plenty of places without a Metro Mayor that have prospered, and there's some with Metro mayors that haven't done so well. There's literally no evidence. And I think that what we have to do is clarify the role. If you have power, you have to be raising some taxes, in my opinion, because then the public are going to scrutinise more closely
1: right.
14: what you do.
1: That's crucial. OK, so you said that mayors then should have the power to decide tax bans, increase or decrease taxes, that actually that... At the moment, we're talking here about income tax that filters into central government, being filtered out to local mayors for them to spend. But they should be in charge of the tax themselves, should they?
14: I think so. I think, and go further, in fact, Daryl, than actually giving them to income tax money. I think they have to personally raise it and be attached to that. And that way, we're going to get the public to really, really scrutinise it. I think the worst job in British politics, or English politics, certainly, is to be the leader of a local council, because people have to send you a cheque. You know, your council tax is paid for monthly or annually by a personal payment. So people really hate you and it keeps you on your toes. Central government, of course, you're paying income tax and VAT and other things, but they're generally taken at source. So there's less resentment of it. And Metro mayors actually have the best deal in local politics. And if we want to take their job seriously, if we want them to be properly scrutinised and get good turnouts, we need to have them fully accountable, have the public understand what they do. And raising taxes is linked to that. And by the way, on that matter, you know, you're talking about Andy Burnham handing money to Metro mayors. Well, how's that going to work? Because despite the apparent success of Manchester and despite any progress that may or may not have been made in Liverpool and other places, they still actually spend more money than they raise in terms of toll taxes. They're still a net beneficiary. Those two locations are still a net beneficiary of London's success. So London and the South are still subsidising those cities. And so how can you give them more money without putting up taxes for people in the South?
1: Okay.
14: How's that going to happen?
1: Okay. Andy, good to talk to you tonight. Appreciate it. Andy Preston, who's a former mayor of Middlesbrough. Rick's been in touch to say, good growth in every postcode, hope in every heart. If taxes continue to rise further, as well as the cost of living, bills, energy, utilities, premiums, fuel, etc., there'll be despair in every postcode and despair in every heart. So it's a bit gloomy, isn't it, Nick? It's a bit gloomy, that. But okay, I take your points, and we'd love to hear from you as well, please. 87222, time's at the beginning of a message. Just a appropriate juncture to remind you that after 11:30 tonight, if you haven't had enough of Greater Manchester politics so far this week, I'm going to take you back to Greater Manchester. Big mayoral by-election happening to fill Andy Burnham's shoes that he has vacated, the office he's vacated to become Prime Minister, on Thursday. I'm going to be live there on Friday at the Count for you on Times Radio. And after 11:30 tonight, I'm going to take you to Rochdale, Oldham, Gorton and Denton and back to Makerfield to see how people are thinking and feeling. Andy Preston there saying that people are just not particularly engaged in these mayoral by-elections. I guess we'll ask people who are about to vote in one themselves after 11:30 tonight. Just a quick reminder of the breaking news story that we're bringing you as well tonight from Berlin, that Berlin's annual Pride event, the Christopher Street Day celebration, has been cancelled now after a police incident involving several people being injured. Police in Berlin tonight confirming that a car, or a vehicle at least, has driven into people, several of them injured and receiving treatment, and that a major operation is underway to try to find that person or people and those involved. That's in the Tiergarten area, the huge park in the centre of Berlin, just by the Brandenburg Gate. It was due to culminate tonight in a show at the Brandenburg Gate. All of that will now not go ahead. That Christopher Street Day celebration has been cancelled in Berlin. We're going to try to be in Berlin for you as soon as we can to bring you the latest. In the meantime, let's catch up on the day's sport. Amelia Beltrao is with us. Hello, Amelia. Hello, good
15: evening.
1: Hello,
15: very good evening.
1: A bit surprised that I don't already know what's going on at the Commonwealth Games.
15: There's a lot to keep up with that even I'm struggling to sort of keep a note and try and realise which are probably the talking points.
1: Well.
15: Let's start with what we've seen tonight, where we had Adam Ramsey-Peacey in action. It was the 100-metre final breaststroke, and he did have to settle for bronze. He lost out to Sam Williamson of Australia, but in second place, it was Philip Nowacki of Jersey. Ah. Now, this was quite a big story. He's only 18 years old. He wins Jersey's fifth ever podium and the first medal ever in the pool. And for him, he's only at the start of his career, and he's always looked up to Adam as one of his mentors, his idols. And to say at the beginning of your career, you've just beat him in the pool at the Commonwealth Games, it's a fantastic win for him. There was also, we also had the women's mixed 4x100 freestyle relay. Australia won that because they are just brilliant in the pool. England came second. Wales got bronze in that. And then just a little update for you on the British gymnast, Gabriel Langton. He was in the gymnastics final yesterday and took a really bad fall on his head and neck. So he was taken to hospital as a precaution, but he has been discharged, and Team England have said they don't believe there's going to be any serious injury complications with him. So hopefully he has a quick recovery with that.
1: Good news. Boxing happening. As we speak,
15: it's a big night. So we're going to see Anthony Joshua return to the ring with Christian Prenger. He's one of the elite heavyweights. He's trying to refine himself in the sport. He's taken a few knocks over recent years. We know that he had a knockout against Jake Paul in December, but then 10 days later, he lost his two best friends in that fatal car crash in Nigeria. So it was a real big knock mentally for him, but he's now back in the ring. The idea is that he would beat Christian Prenger tonight, and if he does it convincingly, then we can have that big British fight against Tyson Fury at the end of the year. Tyson Fury won his fight yesterday. He took on Marius Wack in Thailand, weirdly. And for him, it was a very low-key event. Only 1,500 spectators were there. There was actually a Muay Thai event on before, and there were no broadcasting rights for it.
1: Right.
15: Because he has...
1: Did it happen?
15: It did happen, but...
1: How do we know?
15: Well, there were just various reporters. We were literally having to find out on X, basically, happened. Right. We understood that he was kind of dominant in the earlier rounds, and then his opponent basically retired at the beginning of the eighth round. But the idea is that he's got a Netflix series and At Home with the Furies, and we will be able to then watch the fight or the highlights of the fight in the series.
1: Right.
15: So he's been quite clever with that. There are also rumours whether he is going to be flying to Jeddah to watch the Anthony Joshua fight tonight.
1: Right.
15: Although he was saying last night, no, he's got, in his words, a face-off with his wife and he has some ironing to do at home because he's just been training for the last few months. But there are rumours he is circling around Jeddah at the moment.
1: I hate everything about that.
15: Why?
1: Because live sport is about the spectacle and the events, isn't it? And like, and now we've got to a point where, I mean, like, you know, F1 and football is like this, but they're obviously being packaged up for series, you know, big kind of Netflix series. We're kind of used to that. We're getting to a point now where the actual live event thing doesn't really happen in order to protect it for the series that comes on Netflix down the line. That's a terrible place to be for sport.
15: And to think that he has filled out Wembley Stadium, 96,000 spectators, to then 1,500 spectators. And apparently, with some videos that have been posted on X, there are actually little pockets of empty seats as well, which must be quite weird for him.
1: Yeah, very, very. Amelia, good to talk to you. Thanks so much.
15: Thank you.
1: Appreciate it. Amelia Bartrow is with us on Times Radio tonight. Okay, we're going to turn our attention to the papers next. The front pages are pretty much in. That story about Andy Burnham makes the front page of the Sunday Times. Lots of pictures of the wildfires as well in Spain. And we're following the developments tonight. Several people injured after a car incident at a Pride event in Berlin. We've just been hearing, just been seeing one of the police officers there giving an update. We'll bring you the latest. We'll be in Berlin for you in the next few minutes on Times Radio. The headlines first tonight, just gone 10:30. Here's Chris Dabbs.
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3: Thanks, Daryl. More than 200,000 people in France and Spain have been forced to flee rapidly spreading wildfires. Spanish Prime Minister Pedro Sanchez says a change in wind direction today has helped firefighters battling flames threatening towns and villages near Madrid, but warned that conditions may suddenly change. Meanwhile, in France, people have been evacuated from homes in the suburbs of Bordeaux, and the French President Emmanuel Macron says the country is united to what he called the historic situation. Adam Sage is in France and told us that the weather is not helping firefighters there to tackle the blaze.
17: The authorities are saying that it's turning now this evening and they're expecting another very, very difficult night and another very difficult day tomorrow with these fires in the suburbs of Bordeaux. Many of the little towns around Bordeaux, including Mérignac, which is where Bordeaux's airport is, have had been evacuated. It's a very worrying situation.
3: According to the Sunday Times, Reform UK's bank account was frozen during the last election over more than £1 million in potentially suspicious donations. Banks flagged the funds to the National Crime Agency after payments were received from Fiona Cottrell, whose son George, a convicted offender, had previously financed undisclosed staff, housing and security for Nigel Farage. Kevin Schofield is the political editor at HuffPost and told us that as the new police involvement seems to be there, there is an escalation in the investigations.
9: They try to portray themselves as the victims, but clearly if the police are investigating, you've got a respected bank freezing accounts, there's more to this than just some sort of witch hunt or vendetta against reform. You know, there is obviously serious questions, I think, for the party to be answering.
3: The Sunday Times is also reporting that George Cottrell paid a Trump ally who had served as Attorney General in the state where he was convicted as he lobbied for a presidential pardon against his 2017 conviction. Next Friday, Prime Minister Andy Burnham will give England's 14 regional mayors a share of local income tax revenue to fund infrastructure and boost local growth. The move wraps up his second week in Downing Street, shifting focus to long-term reforms like social care after a first week of rapid cost of living cuts being announced. And for a news bulletin when you want it, search for the Times Radio News Briefing on the Times Radio app.
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1: Hello, good evening. Just gone 10:30. This is Times Radio. Thank you for being with us tonight. Time to have a look at the front pages of tomorrow's papers. Doing that with us tonight is Julia Langdon, journalist from The Tablet. Hello, Julia.
22: Hello, Daryl.
1: Good evening. And the an associate fellow at Bright Blue, Albi Amankona. Albi, I'm used to calling you a conservative commentator, but we've got an official role for you there, finally.
23: Good evening. Yes, I've got a new role. It's Bright Blue is essentially a think tank in Westminster, really all about coming up with the ideas that are going to help Britain out of the rut that it's currently in, engaging on both the left and the right and on all sides of politics.
1: Good, and you've got a job. Congratulations.
23: Thank you.
1: Finally. Listen, loads going on tonight. Plenty on the front pages of tomorrow's papers. We're talking about Andy Burnham giving mayors tax cash, for cities. Not tax-raising powers, but just basically money. That's on the front page of the Sunday Times. Streeting in a bid to win back Trump makes the front page of the Sunday Telegraph tomorrow. 97 billion tax raid to pay for Burnham's big spree, says the Mail. The Express have a similar thing. Don't hammer families with £18 billion death tax. This looking at Andy Burnham with his sort of social care plan for this week. There was going to be a sort of big announcement on social care, one of the sort of big issues that politics has just not grappled with, has it, for decades now. Prime Minister after Prime Minister comes along promising to fix social care and then trotters off into the distance without having done it. Andy Burnham will make an announcement next week, so we'll see what happens. Front page of the Sunday Mirror, no one should be written off. They've got a quote from Andy Burnham. Prime Minister vows, I'll roll up my sleeves and bring back hope. Baptism of fire, say the Observer. Their front page has somebody wading into some water with the smoke billowing in the background. There's some really striking images, aren't there, across the front pages of the papers on Sunday and the last couple of days of people sort of watching as their houses go up in smoke. Front page of the Sunday Times tomorrow also has the news that Reform's bank account was frozen during the election in 2024 after what they describe as potentially illegal donations made from the mother of George Cottrell. The Sunday Telegraph have rape victims calling for the Prime Minister to scrap the early release for sex offenders as well. No reference to Berlin on the front pages. Obviously, this story's developed quite late for the front pages, but I can tell you tonight that we are following the situation in Berlin, where Berlin police have confirmed that a vehicle has been driven into a crowd at a Berlin Pride event. This is at Tiergarten, which is the big park in the centre of Berlin, just outside the Brandenburg Gate. The Brandenburg Gate kind of leads into it. There is a huge Pride event happening there that was culminating tonight at the Brandenburg Gate. It's the Christopher Street Day celebrations, and they have been cancelled tonight on the news that a vehicle has been driven into a crowd there and several people have been injured. Let's turn our attention to that just quickly before we turn back to the papers and speak to James Jackson, who is in Berlin for us tonight. A major police investigation underway, James, to try to find the perpetrators here.
2: Absolutely. So, of course, this is you could describe this as a massive security failing by the police, because car attacks are quite common in Germany, sad to say. In the years that I've been here, there's been half a dozen or so. But right now there's helicopters, police cars, you know, dozens of police officers searching for the perpetrator of this attack, the suspected perpetrator. What's, I think, surprising is that they managed to drive into a heavily policed area and causing multiple injuries and then escape on foot. So, there's a lot of questions around the police work in this, but also I think many people are very scared for the injured one people because there has been multiple injuries. No reports on how serious these are or if anyone's in critical condition. It's still very much a breaking situation. This attack happened about an hour and a half ago.
1: And give us a sense, James, of the scale of the event that takes place in this park, this Pride event.
2: So in Germany, it's known as the Christopher Street Day Parade, which is the Pride Parade, named after the street where the Stonewall Inn was, which was the first Pride event. And effectively, this is a huge, huge event in Berlin. It's comparable to the size of the London Pride event, even though Berlin is quite a lot smaller than London. I would say, you know, Berlin is very proud of its reputation as a city that's open to the world, that's progressive, liberal, particularly on sexual issues. It's, you know, something seen as something of a hedonist's capital, actually. And an attack taking place at the Pride is going to really upset many Berliners, not just those who have family members and friends who are injured, but it could be seen as an attack on Berlin's liberal nature itself. Of course, we don't know what caused this attack. We don't know if there is any political motivation, what that motivation will be. It's doubtful that we will know until the police catch the perpetrator, who's described as a man. There's actually very little information out there about it, about the perpetrator. So, you know, the impact of this will be seen across the next couple of days, but it's already going to be causing a lot of pain for Berliners. People are really in shock.
1: Yeah. And I was in Berlin just a few months ago, actually, and it is, as you describe it, it is a brilliant, vibrant, bubbling city, isn't it? Full of kind of confidence and swagger. And, you know, lots have said about Germany, about some of these big European cities and them being in a sort of economic slumber of sorts. But I found Berlin to be a place

0: You know, judging by the wording, we're looking at least a dozen injured, and some of them quite possibly seriously. The driver of the car was described as driving in at quite a high speed. So this is, you know, something that's going to be shocking Berliners, but also sadly in Germany, there have been so many of these car attacks that it's almost not a surprise anymore. The first one, of course, was 2016, also in Berlin at a Christmas market. By an Islamic extremist, where they actually rented a lorry. That was a very serious attack. Since then, there was Magdeburg, also a Christmas market. And unfortunately, these kind of things can cause copycat attacks. So the last one that I covered was, I believe, in Leipzig, I think last year. And before that, there was one in Mannheim where there was apparently no political motivation and just someone who had been released from a psychiatric clinic recently. So, you know, these kind of attacks, they shock people, they scare people, and sadly, sometimes they also inspire copycats.
1: We're just hearing that from police, actually, James, that one person has been killed. The police are saying that one death so far and at least 15 injured is the most recent number. We did just get an update in the last few minutes from German police. It was in German, so for us sort of English-speaking media, it takes a little while just to decode that and translate it, of course, into English. But we have done that now, and we can tell you that they said that at least 15 people have been injured at that incident, and they have reported one death so far.
0: Tragic, tragic. Berlin will be mourning tonight. As you said, it's a city with a lot of confidence, and people come here to have a good time. This is definitely going to put a dampener on the party and on the national spirit in Germany, that it hit, you know, so close to home and at such an event where people are just there to celebrate love and life.
1: Yeah, indeed. All right. James Jackson, he's a freelance a reporter in Berlin. Thank you, James, for now. We may speak again as we get more developments from Berlin tonight. I'll be Aman Kona and Julia Langdon with us. Albie, this is really shocking to see.
2: Hugely shocking, and I've actually been to Berlin Pride myself, so I can imagine what it must have been like for the people that were there. It's such a lovely day, Berlin Pride. It's a huge event. It goes right through the heart of the city. Everyone is marching together in favor of LGBT rights. And to think that we've just learned that someone's lost their life, 15 injured, it's just terrible. And I'm sure that Berlin and the whole of Germany will be in mourning for some time.
1: Julia, thoughts?
3: Well, of course, the same sentiments. I mean, it is tragic and it is horrific that people take decisions like this to engage in aggressive acts for whatever reason, and one can only sympathize with the victims and their families, and indeed with the city of Berlin, because we all know what a wonderfully cultural place it is and how lively and enthusiastic its residents are.
1: I'll be having been there and experienced it yourself. What was your sort of view on the security of the event?
2: So I went, it was about 10 years ago I went to Berlin Pride. So that was slightly before car attacks became a lot more common across Europe. But in terms of security, I mean, I remember there being lots of, there was a big police presence. Obviously, there's lots of people there. Very well organized, of course. It's an event in Germany. But I felt safe when I was at the event. There was a big police presence. Everyone was celebrating. Everyone was happy. It's a boiling hot summer day in the middle of Berlin. So yes, I mean, you just can't really account for these sorts of terrible events that happen when someone just decides to go and mow people down in a car.
1: Yeah, indeed. Okay. Just a reminder then that there have been several people injured. One person has been killed, according to Berlin police, at a Berlin Pride event tonight. A vehicle has driven into the crowd there in the city centre. Berlin police saying that an intensive manhunt is underway after that vehicle ran into, drove into a crowd in the Tiergarten region at that Pride event, that Christopher Street Day celebration in Berlin. We'll be back in Berlin for you shortly. We'll bring you the developments as we get them tonight as that manhunt continues in Berlin. We'll turn our attention back to the front pages of tomorrow's papers as well with Albie and Julia on Times Radio Next.

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5: Hello and good evening, 10 to 11 on Times Radio. Thank you for being with us tonight, as well as following the developments from Berlin, where police there say one person has been killed and at least 15 injured after a vehicle drove into crowds at a Pride event. We are having a look at the front pages of tomorrow's papers as well. Julia, take us to the front page of the Sunday Times. Something we've been discussing tonight. Burnham will give mayors tax cash for cities. This is mayors getting sort of new pots of money to spend on local investments, not tax-raising powers, but tax-spending powers.
6: Well, I think this is really interesting, Daryl, because we've had a lot of announcements this week, and here is the new Prime Minister putting his money where his mouth is and where his authority was, of course. He knows better than anybody what it's like running a city. And what we need to bear in mind here is the extent to which local authority has lost out in financial terms in recent years. I don't know if you're aware of this, but I read a big article about this in the Saturday papers in the Financial Times, actually. The reduction in financing of local government went down 40% in the decade from 2010. Now, this is one reason that Andy Burnham is so keen on in devolving power, and here he is saying he's going to do something about it and give the mayor some cash. It'll cause a lot of trouble, of course. The Treasury won't like it, I imagine. But he's the new Prime Minister and he can do what he likes for a bit.
5: Can he? That's an interesting way of describing it, Julia. Because he's got you say that, but there is some suggestion that maybe this might need parliamentary approval.
6: I mean, certainly needed the approval of the Chancellor, but the Chancellor owes his job to Andy Burnham. I don't see why he can't do it, actually. There might be a suggestion it requires parliamentary approval, but I don't see why Parliament wouldn't approve it. Of course, he's got a thumping majority there.
5: No, they absolutely would. Do you know what? It's been so refreshing this week to be talking about policy rather than people, hasn't it? About ideas. Love them or hate them, we are talking about ideas. And this is an interesting one.
7: It is an interesting one. It's very much in Andy Burnham's style. I mean, it's not really actually anything new to be giving metro mayors money from the taxpayer. In fact, that is pretty much what metro mayors do. They're given money and they decide how to spend it. But of course, in their local areas. So this isn't exactly a new idea. But Andy Burnham is packaging it in a way which sounds exciting. It sounds innovative. Mayors in Manchester, Birmingham and other metro city regions will be able to make financial decisions for themselves. But this is interesting because it's not actually giving the mayors tax-raising powers. So it's not actually really giving mayors the same sorts of powers that they have in places like New York, the same sorts of powers that they have in places like France, where actually the mayors that we see in those parts of the world are a lot more powerful than the metro mayors that we have in the United Kingdom.
5: Yeah, no, that's right. And I think we are, Julia, looking to model. I think there's sort of this new enthusiasm for devolved power is looking to those European countries and thinking, actually, how do they do it? How do those people become accountable? Where does it not work in places where, you know, there are bits that don't work?
6: Well, there has been a long-standing problem about financing local government in this country. At the moment, it's done under something called the Barnett formula, which is named from a former chief secretary to the Treasury, Joel Barnett. But I think it was Joel Barnett himself who actually said that the best way to, or probably the fairest way to distribute money to local authorities in Britain was to drive a fly a plane down the centre spine of the United Kingdom, tossing pound notes out, or, you know, not pound notes, tossing money out of either side.
8: Yeah.
6: There is a problem here, and they've got to find a new way of financing it more efficiently.
5: Yeah, interesting. Okay. On the front page of the Sunday Telegraph, Albie, this is quite interesting. A Defence Secretary, Wes Streeting, is looking to win Trump back, promises a modernisation of forces, and has invited Pete Hegseth to a UK summit on defence.
7: Yes, so this is Wes Streeting, the Defence Secretary, new Defence Secretary as of this week, has set his sights on improving the relationship between the United Kingdom and the United States of America, which has been a little bit strained recently. We're expecting to see tariffs actually be put on some UK goods again, actually seeing as the last tariffs ran out earlier on this week. Now Trump is bringing in a whole new raft of tariffs for kind of spurious reasons, I would ask. So this is Wes Streeting really making a splash, trying to show that actually he is going to be doing things differently than John Healey, his predecessor. The question is, will it work? There's been a lot of controversy about Wes Streeting going into the Defence Department because he's not actually got a defence background at all. He's never served in the military. So there are some defence chiefs who are a little bit concerned about it, but others are very happy about it because they appreciate that he's a very able politician.
5: Mm, yeah. It is interesting, isn't it, Julia, how, I mean, the last government had a sort of weird dance that they did with the Trump administration, and you had David Lammy striking up this kind of odd, friendly, warm relationship with J.D. Vance against the odds. Keir Starmer and Donald Trump had their relationship, few ups and downs, but generally speaking, it was quite a good relationship. We're sort of starting again a bit. I mean, there are quite a few of the characters that are similar, but some of the main characters aren't similar, are they? And we are sort of starting again a little bit in resetting this relationship.
6: We are starting again. And also, I think we've got to some bad will to overcome because Trump's last remarks were towards Starmer were not very nice. And he was also incredibly dismissive of Andy Burnham. Since then, they have had a very warm conversation, what we gather from the Downing Street brief side of the Trump-Burnham conversation. Streeting is a very interesting and puzzling appointment at Defence. I was speaking to some Defence experts this week who were quite welcoming of it and felt that he was possibly the kind of person the defence industries needed. Mm. So that was quite interesting, but it was still a hugely surprising appointment. Yeah. And what he's doing here is good if he's going to improve relationships with the United States. That's all for the better. But, of course, Trump will go his own way anyway, won't he?
5: Yeah, indeed. Indeed he will. Anything else, Albie, that's taken your fancy? There's quite a few stories across the front pages. Reforms, bank accounts, rape victims calling for the Prime Minister to scrap early release of sex offenders. Lots of other stories. What else has caught your eye?
7: I think the reform bank account being frozen during a general election, that has certainly caught my eye. I don't think there's ever been something like that that's happened ever before. I'm not sure there's a precedent for this sort of thing. It really is quite an astonishing story on the front page of the Sunday Times tomorrow. The question is how will this impact Nigel Farage's poll ratings? There's about 25% of people in this country, if we look at the polls, who seem willing to vote for Nigel Farage and the Reform Party come hell or high water. So I wouldn't be surprised if his base didn't really care about this. But the question is will the people that he needs to win over in order to get a majority to getting 30 or 35% vote share, will they be bothered by this sort of thing? Nigel Farage is, of course, saying, as he has done for quite some time, that this is an establishment stitch-up. And I imagine that's what I say about this story as well.
5: Mm, yeah. Julia?
6: Well, the other point, of course, is that this suggests that there is real meat in the investigation that is is underway at the moment. The parliamentary commissioner was undertaking until Farage resigned from Parliament, but there are still inquiries going on into the reform financing issue, and it may be immaterial what reforms support feels if Farage has to go in the Reform Party fund to have transgressed the laws in some fashion.
5: Yeah. What do you think about this story about early release as well, Albie? We've been talking about that this week, haven't we? Front page of the Telegraph tonight. Rape victim calls for Prime Minister to scrap early release of sex offenders. That, as far as we understand it, is kind of on the cards. That's very much under review.
7: It is very much under review. In fact, Andy Burnham is looking at the prisoner early release scheme that was brought in by the last Labour administration. Labour have consistently argued that the reason they have to consider releasing prisoners early is because the Conservatives only built 500 net prison spaces over a period of 14 years, started sentencing people for a much longer time, so the prison population went up. And when Labour got into power, essentially, we were a couple of weeks away, if the briefings were to be believed, from not being able to send criminals to prison. So Labour argued that these early release schemes are absolutely essential. But what we've seen recently are some of the types of criminals that are being released, whether or not we're talking about violent criminals, people who have been involved in sexual crime, those sorts of people are being mooted to be released, and it's causing a lot of outcry within the general public. So Andy Burnham is saying he's looking at this policy, but if we don't have enough prison places, he can look at it all he likes, but what will the actual outcome be? Will it be any different?
5: Yeah, okay. Good stuff. Lovely having your company tonight, both of you. Albie Amankona, who is a Conservative commentator, and I'm pleased to say, oh, I've lost it, it's not on my screen, hang on a minute.
7: Associate fellow at Bright Blue.
5: Associate fellow at Bright Blue. I need to get that. I need to hammer that into my mind, Albie, so that every time you're on, I can just naturally go for it. Julia Langdon, who is a journalist at The Tablet, my brain can tell you. Julia, thank you so much.
6: Good night.
5: I love to have you company, both of you. All those stories, you can read more from that story about Reform's bank account being frozen, the latest development from the Sunday Times Insight team, is online right now with a subscription at thetimes.com.
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5: Hello, good evening. It's 11 o'clock on Times Radio. I'm Daryl Morris. Our top stories tonight and some breaking news. One person has been killed and a manhunt is underway after a vehicle drove into a crowd at a Pride event in Berlin. We'll return to Germany in the next few minutes. Also tonight, we'll check in on strikes between Houthi rebels and Saudi Arabia. And after 11:30, I'll take you on a journey through four towns in Greater Manchester that are going to vote in a mayoral by-election next week. It'll be a massive litmus test for British politics. That's to come after the headlines with Chris Dabbs.
8: Thanks, Daryl. Reports are coming in from Germany that a suspected attack at Berlin's Pride event has left one dead and 15 injured when a white van spread into a crowd, at New Garden. German police declared a mass casualty incident and are searching for a male suspect who fled the vehicle on foot. The Christopher Street Day celebrations were immediately cancelled with evacuation notices displayed on the Brandenburg Gate. Berlin police say that there are no indications of this attack being politically motivated as yet. Journalist James Jackson told us that this kind of attack is unfortunately quite common in Germany.
9: Sadly, in Germany, there have been so many of these car attacks that it's almost not a surprise anymore. The first one, of course, was 2016, also in Berlin at a Christmas market. And unfortunately, these kind of things can cause copycat attacks. And there was one in Mannheim where there was apparently no political motivation and just someone who had been released from a psychiatric clinic.
8: Scotland Yard is investigating £500,000 in pre-election donations made to Reform UK via Britain Means Business, a company owned by Deputy Leader Richard Tice. The funds originated from a £1 million transfer by donor Fiona Cottrell, whose son George, a convicted offender, previously funded Nigel Farage's security. While Tice slammed the probe as a politically motivated smear, the Met confirmed two people have been interviewed under caution following an Electoral Commission referral. The Foreign Secretary, Ed Miliband, says he's speaking with his counterparts in France and Spain as wildfires have forced more than 270,000 people to flee their homes. Flames racing through acres of land on the coast of southwestern France threaten to sweep into the suburbs of Bordeaux. In Spain, officials are warning that sudden weather changes could hamper efforts to tackle wildfires near Madrid. Reporter Paul Gilbin lives in the north of the capital and spoke to us earlier.
10: Just looking out the window, you cannot really see the sky. There's like a brown pink pallor of smoke. It smells of burning and it tickles the back of your throat, but there's no way you'd be evacuating Madrid. However, out that way there are lots of sleeper towns, and if the flames do continue to advance, they might have to consider bringing people in.
8: The Scottish Government has asked Westminster for military help to tackle wildfires sweeping through the Cairngorms National Park. A major incident has been declared by emergency services, and the village of Nethy Bridge was evacuated earlier as a precaution, although residents are now returning. Reporter for the Press and Journal, Louise Glenn, says local residents feel that the authorities were very slow to react.
11: People in the area tell me that they feel frightened, they feel scared, and they feel that people have not really been taking a notice of them until last night. Sandy McCook, who is a former colleague of mine, was at major incidents throughout Scotland, including Lockerbie. And yesterday he broke down in tears at the fact he felt no one was listening.
8: The Times is reporting that a tax hike on Scotland's top earners has backfired, costing the government an estimated £22 million in a single year. Instead of funding public services, the 48p rate pushed higher earners to avoid the bracket altogether. Analysis by tax experts reveals Scotland was in a position where higher taxes actually lost money, with HMRC data showing that the average tax take from top earners fell in the year 2024 to 25. And for a news bulletin when you want it, search for the Times Radio News Briefing on the Times Radio app.
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5: Hello, good evening. Thank you for being with us tonight. We were going to speak tonight on the situation of the wildfires raging through Europe at the moment to George Gomes, who is actually a Secretary of State for Internal Administration in Portugal, but he was also most famous, really, for almost personally attempting to tackle wildfires when they broke out in Portugal in 2017. He's got some extraordinary stories from the front line of a battle that is happening across Europe right now. We are following the developing situation in Berlin. In light of that, we're going to speak to him tomorrow instead. So tomorrow night we're going to hear from George Gomes on that. And we'll turn our attention to the situation in Berlin, where police have confirmed that one person has been killed in a incident involving a vehicle colliding with a crowd, being driven into a crowd at a Pride event in Berlin. At least 15 others injured as well, although we could probably expect those numbers to fluctuate, maybe rise. We're seeing some images at the moment of a huge police presence, a large white tent where victims are being treated, countless numbers of emergency services, fire crews and ambulance crews as well. There is an enormous police response in Berlin at the moment, and police saying that they are currently searching for suspects. They cannot say at the moment if this was a deliberate act. No sign of suspects at the site. That's what we've been hearing from police just in the last 15 minutes or so on their efforts to try to find who did this and presumably the reasons why. Peter Conradi is the Times' Europe editor and is following along for us tonight. Peter, good evening. A massive police operation underway in Berlin tonight.
13: Yes, there is. And I mean, as you just sort of hinted there, we still don't really know what this was all about. We know that there was a white van. It was driven at very, very high speed, apparently into a crowd sort of at the end or towards the end of a day of celebrations that had drawn huge numbers of people to Berlin. I mean, this is a city where sort of gay identity is a big issue. Berlin prides itself on its gay culture, on its gay clubs and so on. You know, so it was 10 o'clock Berlin time, 9 o'clock London time. There will have still been a lot of people around partying. And somewhere on the edges of the event, in streets which basically have been closed off to traffic, this van appears to have just, ploughed into the crowd, basically.
5: And this is a big area, isn't it? Just help us understand Tiergarten, which is this huge park, isn't it, with a massive sort of road running through it, the Brandenburg Gate at one end, and presumably quite a lot of it, or at least a sort of good chunk of that area around the Brandenburg Gate, will have been taken up by this event. There was a big sort of end of event celebration happening around Brandenburg Gate tonight. That's now been cancelled, but there would have been a large presence of this event, wouldn't there?
13: Oh, there would indeed. Yeah, I mean, I suppose it's like, imagine something like, you know, Tiergarten Park to Berlin is a bit like Hyde Park is to London, but, you know, considerably bigger. You've got all the kind of the big monuments near there. You've got the Brandenburg Gate. You've got the Reichstag building, which is sort of the seat of the German parliament as it is now. You've got the Holocaust Memorial. And, you know, it's a great outdoor space for this kind of event, which the Germans actually call the Christopher Street Parade rather than Wingay Pride. But, you know, same kind of thing. Same thing, exactly. And, you know, there would have been a lot of people there.
5: Yeah. Alban Kona was making this point earlier. He's been to this event and, you know, he was saying that actually he went to this event in 2010. And in the time since, you know, incidents like this, cars being driven into crowds, have become more common. We've seen more of them in the 15, 16 years since then, and perhaps therefore security around events like this will have changed.
13: Yeah, I mean, it is, you know, I cover the whole of Europe for the Sunday Times, and what is striking is that, you know, a lot of countries in Europe are unfortunately hit by terrorism, but it appears to take, and, you know, shouldn't jump to assume that this is terrorism, but I mean, these kind of attacks that one sees take different forms. And for some reason in Germany, in Austria particularly, they seem to take the form of people driving cars into crowds. I'm based in France. It's not a phenomenon we see much in France, and thank goodness not one we see much in Britain. So the problem is that, you know, everyone has a potential weapon. And we've seen since, I think 2016 was the first one, a big attack then. We've seen attacks on Christmas markets. We've seen attacks on other kind of crowds. And a good number of them have been carried out by Islamists. But, you know, others have been carried out by people who are just plainly mentally ill or for sort of other kind of motives. So, you know, we can't really speculate in this case who did it. You know, was it someone who's got something against gay events, or was it just someone who, you know, sadly is psychiatrically mixed up? Or, I mean, one could say, conceivably, it could have been an accident, someone loses control, but it seems really unlikely. And the very fact that the alleged perpetrator then ran off, and according to some reports, actually was armed with some kind of knife or a weapon of that sort.
5: Yeah, as we've been hearing from police tonight, no sign of suspects at the scene. As you say, an operation now kind of underway. That'll be big, won't it? I mean, that'll be a sort of huge, major search. The police will be pulling in all of their resources to try to find this person in Berlin.
13: Of course they will, yeah. But it's going to be very difficult to find them, because if you imagine, there were still, you know, there weren't the sort of tens, hundreds of thousands of crowds that were early during the day, but there were a lot of people there. And, you know, once you've left the van and run off and got into the crowd, you know, how are the police actually going to get you? It's, you know, presumably in the end, perhaps through CCTV, but that's quite a long operation. So, I mean, this, I suspect, is going to be going on all night. Obviously, it could be time before they find this person or persons, again, according to another report.
5: Yeah, indeed. OK, Peter, for now, thank you. I appreciate your insight. Peter Conradi, who is the Times' Europe editor, with us on Times Radio tonight on that developing story that we're bringing you this evening. A major police operation underway in Berlin's Tiergarten district. A vehicle has struck a number of people. Police tonight confirming that one person has died, that several others are injured. We're seeing images now of those tents that have been erected around the Tiergarten park. It's a huge park, really. So it's kind of like, you know, it's very difficult to describe it as at Tiergarten. It is at the Brandenburg Gate end of the Tiergarten park, which is, you know, a hugely populated area. I mean, on a Saturday night, you can imagine that being incredibly, incredibly busy. On a Saturday night where it is hosting a Berlin Pride event, the Christopher Day celebrations, Christopher Street Day celebrations, you can imagine that being absolutely heaving with people, can't you? Being a huge hub of activity tonight around that bit of central Berlin. And the news tonight that a vehicle has struck a number of people there, several injured, at least one person has died. We'll return to Berlin in the next 10 minutes or so and bring you the developments as we get them on Times Radio tonight. You won't miss anything. In the meantime, let's turn our attention to Iran's backed Yemen militia group, the Houthis, who've announced that they've attacked Saudi installations on the Red Sea coast. It comes a day after Saudi Arabia launched strikes in retaliation for the rebel group's attacks on commercial vessels. Well, President Trump has announced that he will hold Iran responsible directly for any aggression towards the US and their allies from the Houthis. Let's speak to David Hale, who's a former Undersecretary of State for Political Affairs and the United States Special Envoy for the Middle East under Joe Biden. David, thank you for being with us. Look, do we best understand this as a new front of this war or sort of part of the existing one?
14: Yeah, I think it's important to look at the Middle East today as one combined theater of operations, both militarily and diplomatically and politically. There may be unique opportunities and variables in each subset of that, but yes, it's one total field. And the Iranians obviously want to heighten the cost of the war for America and our allies, and Yemen offers that opportunity.
5: Okay, that's interesting. What are we learning about Houthi capabilities here? I mean, bearing in mind we assumed that they were sort of weakened of late, didn't we?
14: Yeah, I mean, both weakened and perhaps not exactly motivated to join into this conflict. The Houthis are not quite as subservient to Iran as the other organizations like Hezbollah or the militias in Iraq. They've traditionally had a little more degree of independence. Somehow, for some way, the IRCG convinced Yemen to the Houthis to enter into this conflict. But we'll see exactly how really compelling their military force is. I imagine it's more a question of terrorism and inducing enough fear that shippers aren't going to want to go through, rather than actually a dominant military capacity.
5: Mm. Some questions about whose command the Houthis are actually in. Who are they actually receiving orders from at the moment?
14: Well, they have their own structure. I mean, they're not in full control of their country, but they've got, they control the capital and the north and the areas needed to dominate the straits. But obviously the IRCG is their paymaster and their supplier of weapons. So this seems to be a moment where they've decided that whatever their interests may be in the long term, in the short term, they've got to answer to Tehran.
5: Okay. And so how do we understand that then? I mean, Donald Trump has basically said that he will hold Iran responsible, directly responsible for damage done by the Houthis. Is that the right place for his mind to be?
14: Well, it's the inevitable place for an American president in a situation like this. The problem with American analysis of Iran is really twofold. One is the regime doesn't really care about the fate of its own people or of its proxies. So imposing costs on those two elements isn't going to change their behavior. Secondly, they actually have a motivation for self-preservation to have an external enemy like America and Israel in order to explain to their own public why they have to have this heightened state of security, why there's such a high degree of repression in the country. So the last thing the regime actually wants is peace. We saw that with the 60-day ceasefire, which is very forward-leaning and favorable to the Iranians, as we might analyze it. But from the regime's point of view, the hardliners and the hardliners in control, the last thing they want is to come to some kind of arrangement. So that's the dilemma for America right now, is that we think that added pressure is going to bring them back to a negotiating table, and yet the Iranians aren't going to negotiate even if we get them to that table with sincerity and good faith.
5: Penny for Saudi Arabia's thoughts.
14: Yeah, well, the Saudis and other Gulf states, for the most part, Bahrain, Kuwait, the UAE in particular, are rallying around America. We saw this with the Bahrainis and Kuwaitis and the Emirati strikes against Tehran. They may not fully agree with our tactics, but on the long term, they're under our umbrella. The Saudis have experienced Houthi violence. It can be quite painful to them, to the Saudis. The Houthis are able to project drones and missiles into Riyadh, Jeddah, airports, and these places. So the Saudis have to understand that this is a long-term battle that we've got to confront, to neutralize Iran's ability to use these proxies against us.
5: What's the likelihood that this sort of leads to the Saudis pressuring Trump to find a more permanent end to this. Can they? Would they do that in his ear?
14: You know, I don't know. I'm not, obviously, I'm retired. I'm not inside these rooms and negotiations. I think MBS has matured over time. I remember when I was undersecretary, we were trying to restrain him from going overboard against the Houthis. And then the Biden administration negotiated a ceasefire agreement that lasted for a while. MBS is trying, his long-term interest is prosperity and stability for the Saudi people. But so long as this Houthi problem exists, he can't, and the Saudis can't sleep. So we've got to find a solution to it. And the solution is going to probably come, as I said, from neutralizing Iran. The problem is in Iran, not really in Yemen.
5: Yeah, okay. It's been a pleasure to have your company, David. Thank you so much. David Hale, who is a former Undersecretary of State for Political Affairs and the United States Special Envoy for the Middle East, for Middle East Peace, and a former US Ambassador to Lebanon, with his take on the situation unfolding between the Houthis and Saudi Arabia in the Middle East. Your take on that or any of the night's news is very welcome. 8722 times at the beginning of a message. 0333 003 2353 is how you get in touch as well tonight. After 11:30 this evening, I'm going to have to talk to you about Greater Manchester politics, I'm afraid. There's a big by-election happening in Greater Manchester. I know, another one. Can you believe? And around and around and around we go. However, this is a really big litmus test as well of British politics. We've got 2 million people voting for a replacement to Andy Burnham as the mayor of Greater Manchester. Somebody who, according to the Sunday Times tonight, is going to get extra cash as well to spend as part of sweeping new powers that are going to be handed to mayors across the country. In any case, there is a vacancy. 2 million people are going to vote. 10 towns. 2 cities. It's a massive, massive test of some of the trends of British politics, isn't it, really, about fragmentation, Labour bleeding to the Greens and to Reform. Can the Greens kind of hold on to some of their victories in places like Gorton and Denton? Can Reform hold on to some of their victories in some of those working class communities in local elections? Or will there be a burn and bounce of sorts that will help Labour in this by-election? And then what about Restore, who so threatened, didn't they, to be a spoiler for Reform in Makerfield? That didn't come to pass in the end. Andy Burnham won with over 50% of the vote. But they are very present in politics, right? And you speak to people, you chat to them, you get their view on things, and you hear so often Rupert Lowe's talking points kind of regurgitated. That's particularly present in one town in particular, in Greater Manchester, in Oldham, for a very specific, delicate, complicated, emotive reason. And it's something that's led to Oldham's politics being practically upended. 4 council leaders have lost their seats. One of them has had to flee the town. Another had their car firebombed. Oldham's politics has become extremely fractious. And we'll find out why after 11:30, alongside a trip back to Makerfield, Gorton, Denton and Rochdale as well, if you'll allow. It's a portrait of Greater Manchester, but also of modern Britain, I think, as well. So we'll do that on Times Radio next. And return to Berlin in the next couple of minutes. We're following this developing story tonight, where a major police operation is underway in Berlin's Tiergarten district after a vehicle struck a number of people at a Pride event. We'll be back in Berlin on Times Radio next.
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15: There's a vacancy in the middle of J.D. Vance's soul that I find really dark and disturbing.
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5: Hello, good evening. Just a reminder then, we're following the story in Berlin tonight where one person has died after a car has driven into a crowd at an LGBTQ plus pride event that has been cancelled now around the Tiergarten area, just outside Tiergarten Park, around Brandenburg Gate. We'll return to that story shortly. We'll bring you any developments. You won't miss anything with us on Times Radio tonight. In the meantime, though, we've been tracking wildfires raging across Europe, haven't we? It's led to over 250,000 people being evacuated in southwestern France and Spain. Well, tonight I've been speaking to George Manuel Gomez, who coordinates Virtual Operations Support Team for Wildfire Relief. He famously was on the front line of fighting Portugal's dramatic wildfires in 2017 and has basically been on this story, right in the heart of tackling wildfires since. When I spoke to him earlier, I began for his reaction to the scenes across Europe.
26: I have to say that the images that we're seeing that are coming from Spain and France and just 3 weeks ago from Portugal as well, I don't think that they should surprise us at all. These are not just firefighting emergencies. I think that they are really symptoms of decades of accumulated fuel, landscapes that have not been treated and managed. And this really shouldn't be a surprise. I know that we need excellent firefighters, but we also need landscapes that can resist fire. And that's, I think that is the main issue that we are facing today.
5: We'll come back to that in a moment, because that is interesting. Firstly, would you take me back to 2017, when you were at the heart, George, of one of the biggest wildfire stories in Portugal's history? When did you first realise the scale of what you were fighting at that time?
26: Well, 2017 is a dramatic story and something that actually provided a lot of change in Portugal. I don't think that it was immediately clear the dimension of the tragedy that we had to go through. And the fact that, you know, so many people died, nothing was done. Pedrógão at the moment is ready to burn again in terms of fuel. Mm-hmm. So nothing was done again. And that was a tragedy that changed a lot of things in terms of command, in terms of evacuation rules, in terms of awareness, of public awareness about the dangers of forest fires in Portugal. However, in terms of land management, it didn't.
5: I'm keen to know what you do first in a moment like that. What's your sort of first instinct when you are trying to mobilise a team to fight a fire as big as that?
26: Well, We are now dealing with fires that they go beyond the suppression capacity, and so what we have to do is that we have to identify immediately, you know, the villages that might be on its path, the population, the vulnerable populations that might be on the path of that fire, and immediately start evacuating and immediately start protecting the villages. So that's why sometimes, you know, you see that the forest is burning and there are probably no firefighters there because they are just defending, and so that the fire doesn't reach the villages and the populations. And this is one of the biggest changes in strategy since 2017, especially in Portugal.
5: George Gomez, who is a National and European Operations Coordinator for Vital Operations Support Team. We're going to hear more from George again over the weekend as we track these fires that have been burning through Europe. In the meantime, let's return to Berlin tonight. We can speak in the next few minutes to somebody who has been there, who is on the scene of our developing news tonight, a breaking news story that we've been following, and that is that one person has died, several others injured, and a police manhunt is underway after a white vehicle, as we understand it, drove into a crowd in Berlin's Tiergarten district. You'll know Tiergarten as being the sort of big park, a big sort of rural space, if you will, loads of trees, right in the centre, really, of Berlin. Brandenburg Gate sits at one side of it. There is an enormous, famous sort of dual carriageway road that runs through it as well. this weekend, it was hosting what is effectively Berlin Pride. It's also known as Christopher Street Day celebrations, but it is effectively Berlin Pride, a big LGBTQ plus celebration happening in central Germany tonight, culminating at Brandenburg Gate. And tonight, those events have been cancelled, as you can imagine, with police confirming that one person has died and several people have been injured after a car ran into a crowd in that event. They are describing a manhunt now being underway. They have confirmed that they do not know at the moment if the attack was deliberate and the motivation for the attack. they cannot confirm how this has happened. They did describe there being safeguards. So as you would imagine, a big sort of pride event like that, having had events like this targeted in Europe and beyond over recent years, you could imagine there being safeguards. We were speaking earlier, weren't we, to Albi Amankona, who's been to this particular pride event and who has who was sort of describing there being not lack security, but not the sort of security that there has become in recent years since events like this became a bit more prevalent. And police saying tonight that despite those safeguards, those safeguards basically have been breached, and one person has died and several people injured after that car was able to run into a crowd at the Christopher Street Day celebrations, the Pride celebrations in Berlin. There'll be big questions to answer, weren't there, about how that happened. But right now, the biggest question facing Berlin police is where this individual is. There was no sign of this individual or individuals. They haven't committed it to it being one person yet at the scene of this crash. But as we understand it, there is a big manhunt on the way, a large effort by Berlin police to try to search for this suspect or suspects. And at the moment, they cannot say if this was a deliberate act. So that's what we have so far. Just to recap, the sort of main points, the headline point from police in Berlin is that one person is dead, several others injured, a car driven into a crowd at this Berlin LGBTQ parade around the Tiergarten Park area, not far from Brandenburg Gate. No person on the scene and a police manhunt underway to try to find person or persons involved in this seeming attack. We're not quite sure if we can describe it as an attack yet, because of course we haven't established exactly what happened and whether perhaps it could have been an accident. But all of those facts are to be pieced together and to be sort of worked out by Berlin police, and they are doing so tonight at scale, they say. Okay, we'll return to this story shortly. You won't miss anything with us on Times Radio tonight. We'll come back to it in due course, and we're hoping to speak to somebody who has been there as well, who's been on the scene and who's sort of witnessed this happen. So we'll do that shortly. In the meantime, we're going to head back to Greater Manchester as well next, where there is a massive by-election happening. There's been a huge by-election. I've been travelling this week across four different towns, to try to piece together the story of that by-election and the story of British politics. That's on Times Radio. After the headlines tonight, 11:30, here's Chris Dabbs.
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6: Thanks, Daryl. In breaking news, a white van has collided with crowds at Berlin's Pride Parade near Tiergarten Park, killing at least one person and injuring 15 others, many with life-threatening injuries. German police declared a mass casualty incident and launched an urgent manhunt after a suspect abandoned the vehicle at Lennestrasse around 10 p.m. and fled on foot. 44 emergency personnel responded to the scene as authorities continue searching intensively for suspects. Peter Conradi is the Europe editor at The Times and told us that there is a difficult hunt for potential suspects underway.
13: There were a lot of people there, and you know, once you've left the van and run off and got into the crowd, you know, how are the police actually going to get you? It's, you know, presumably in the end, perhaps through CCTV, but that's quite a long operation. So, I mean, this, I suspect, is going to be going on all night. Obviously, it could be time before they find this person or persons, again, according to another report.
6: The Christopher Street Day celebrations were immediately cancelled with evacuation notices displayed on the Brandenburg Gate. Berlin police say there are no indications of this attack being politically motivated, if indeed it was an attack. Journalist James Jackson told us that this kind of attack is unfortunately quite common in Germany.
7: Sadly, in Germany, there have been so many of these car attacks that it's almost not a surprise anymore. The first one, of course, was 2016, also in Berlin at a Christmas market. And unfortunately, these kind of things can cause copycat attacks. And there was one in Mannheim where there was apparently no political motivation and just someone who had been released from a psychiatric clinic.
6: In other news, according to the Sunday Times, Reform UK's bank account was frozen during the last general election over more than £1 million in potentially suspicious donations. Banks flagged the funds to the National Crime Agency after payments were received from Fiona Cottrell, whose son George, a convicted offender, had previously financed undisclosed staff, housing and security for Nigel Farage. Kevin Schofield is the political editor at HuffPost and told us that the new police involvement seems to be an escalation in investigations.
8: They try to portray themselves as the victims, but clearly if the police are investigating, you've got a respected bank freezing accounts. There's more to this than just some sort of witch hunt or vendetta against Reform. You know, there is obviously serious questions, I think, for the party to be answering.
6: And now with the latest sports headlines, here's Amelia Beltrão.
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5: Hello. Good evening, I'm Daryl Morris. It is Saturday night on Times Radio, or, as you join me now, a few days earlier in the week, and at the scene of a very important by-election in Greater Manchester. Right, I know what you're thinking. Oh God, not another by-election. Oh God, more Greater Manchester politics. That's right, but this is big and it is really, really important, because next week, the people of Greater Manchester will elect a new mayor. They're going to fill the position left by Andy Burnham and his venture to Westminster. And this election will be a huge litmus test of British politics. There are 2 million voters taking part, every age and demographic, and some key questions for us to understand. Will Labour get a Burnham bounce? Will the Greens manage to build on their recent win in Gorton and Denton? Will that fragmentation of British politics continue? And will Reform be a beneficiary? Can they continue their rise through some of the working class communities here? And will Restore Britain be a spoiler as they threatened to be in Makerfield? And so, to understand some of those stories, some of those questions, to answer some of them, I'm piecing together some of the stories that are shaping this election and some of the stories that are shaping British politics and life in Britain at the moment. And so we begin in Makerfield. Welcome back to the Cross Keys pub on Chapel Street in Ashton in Makerfield, or just outside it at least. I stood on this same spot in the days before the Makerfield by-election recently, and I remember that because I saw a lad dropping a sort of lesser seen plastic straw to the ground here. And I told him not to litter, and he swore at me as he disappeared off into the sunset. And this week, I stood over that very same straw again. It was still here, still on the ground. A bit crumpled, a bit charred by the sun, dusted by traffic, but it was still where he dropped it. And it was a striking reminder of how rapidly things have moved, how so little has changed, and yet everything has changed. The following day, the people here handed Andy Burnham an emphatic victory, didn't they? It halted Reform's march through this town in recent years and local elections. It paved the way for Andy Burnham to become Prime Minister, and the rest, as they say, is history. So democracy is asking quite a lot of the people of Makerfield. Next up, this mayoral election, and the candidate for Labour here, Bev Craig, is looking to capitalise on the enthusiasm that there was for Andy Burnham and his sort of anti-establishment, anti-politics message. Reform's mayoral candidate, Sian Astley, is going to be looking to win back some of those people who drifted to Labour in that by-election. So to figure out how people are feeling about that, I headed down the main thoroughfare through Ashton in Makerfield, where the roadworks rumble on, so forgive some of the noise here, to see how people feel now, whether that by-election was a blip or the start of a new trend.
12: I've been a fan of Andy Burnham long before he became Mayor of Manchester, and I have high hopes for him. The Labour candidate that was with Andy Burnham knows what's happening, so she seems the best one for the job for me, especially in Manchester. Manchester's got confidence.
14: We have a farm. Life is particularly hard. All our bills have skyrocketed. We come under all business rates, business tariffs, which are all higher for your electricity and your water and everything else, even though it's our home.
5: How's that going to translate into how you might vote next week?
14: If I'm honest with you, I don't have much faith.
5: Did you vote for Andy Burnham in the by-election?
14: I voted Conservative.
5: Do you like voting? Are you excited to vote? You're going to vote again?
14: You kind of feel as if you've got that obligation. I think everybody's just fed up, aren't they, at the moment? And I think that's the way I feel. And you can't see that things are getting better.
5: Well, good luck.
14: I know. I think, I mean, it has just been mad here. It has been crazy.
5: Yeah. Lots of media people asking
14: lots
5: you your opinion.
14: I mean, I must admit, you're the only person that's ever intercepted me because I've avoided everywhere and I've just been to the hairdressers.
15: I just feel like Labour is going to get in, take priority. Everybody's very much are all for Labour, irrespective of who's in charge or anything. I think everybody around here are for Labour.
5: And you're not?
15: No. Older generation, older opinions, what Labour used to do for the working class, and I don't think that's what it is now.
5: Why not Labour then for you? Why haven't you inherited that support for Labour?
15: I don't think that they've got the same political opinions with regards to the immigration and everything else, whereas Reform are focused on that.
5: But you're not going to vote in the mayoral election?
15: No.
5: But if you don't vote in the mayoral election, then that's always going to be the case, isn't it?
15: I know it makes no sense whatsoever.
5: Andy Burnham says, look, Labour's got to change.
15: Burnham's a lovely guy. He's actually my neighbour. I've seen him out and about when we've been on walks with the kids and stuff. He's always very friendly, always approachable. Do I think he'll make a difference? I don't know.
5: He isn't saying come home to Labour?
15: No, he's not.
16: I'm thinking that he shouldn't even exist, that we don't need a mayor. We don't need devolution to different areas of the country. It's just another layer of bureaucracy and it costs me £23 a year.
5: Are you going
16: to
5: vote on it?
16: No.
5: What about the argument, though, that people make where they say, you know, decisions get made in Westminster, hundreds of miles away from here, and that the decisions that affect our lives should be made closer to home?
16: That's what MPs are for, not mayors. And to be honest, I don't consider myself as part of Greater Manchester. I consider myself as Lancashire.
5: Ah, this is really interesting. So you feel like Manchester, you know, somebody making a decision in Manchester might as well be making the decision in London?
16: Yeah, definitely. I just love Lancashire. Manchester's no great shakes to me anyway, you know. I prefer Lancashire. Suddenly I'm part of Greater Manchester rather than Lancashire, and yet I drive a mile out of the borough and I'm in Lancashire again.
5: Just a little snapshot of some of the conversations that I was having. That last one is quite interesting. I've talked to you about this before, haven't I? Because some people, and it's a small number of people, but some people in these towns that sit right on the fringes of Greater Manchester and neighbour Lancashire do have a complex identity. I was interested in this during the by-election when Andy Burnham was sort of selling this vision of a buoyant Manchesterism to people who were 20 miles away from the high-rise buildings of Manchester city centre. As you heard there, they're much closer to a different county altogether. It didn't affect him in that by-election, didn't make much difference. I don't expect it to be much of a factor in this one either. But it is interesting that to consider in our discussions about devolution and where decisions are made. It is a decision made in Manchester much different from a decision being made in Westminster. I mean, maybe it is, but, you know, that's what's on people's minds here. As I was leaving Ashton in Makerfield, I saw a Vote Andy banner clinging to a wall, like the sort of lingering debris of a carnival that has rumbled through here a couple of weeks ago. It said, Vote Andy for us. And it's worth noting that Labour's candidate Bev Craig has adopted that same branding, that same slogan, Vote Bev for us. It's got the same typeface and everything. She sort of planted Andy Burnham's campaign onto hers. The question next week is, can she also translate that sense of insurgency that made Andy Burnham's Makerfield campaign so successful? Or can Reform, or anybody else for that matter, regain that ground in British politics. That could be decisive in an election of fine margins. OK, on we go then. Back to Gorton and Denton, South Manchester, the scene of yet another big by-election in recent years. In fact, that could have been a by-election that set Andy Burnham on a path to Downing Street, couldn't it? But in the end, it wasn't. And the trend this area will test is whether Andy Burnham's Labour can stem the bleed to Zach Polanski's Greens. That by-election was a three-way split between Labour Reform and the Greens, a splintering that has come to define British politics. And it was the Green Party's candidate, Hannah Spencer, who won out. In many ways, that set in motion Andy Burnham's demise. So maybe it was a key stepping stone on Andy Burnham's path to being Prime Minister. Anyway, to understand the green element of that equation, let me take you to the Levenshulme bit of the constituency, dominated by students and graduates and young professionals, the type of people who have been drifting away from Labour.
0: I'm Andy.
5: So are you going to vote next week in the by-election?
0: I guess so, yeah.
5: You're not massively enthusiastic about it, though?
0: Kind of rather not have a mayoral election.

0: He's going to have to do a lot, and he's going to have to let a lot of people back into the Labour Party that have been expelled. Starmer's done a lot of damage to the Labour Party and to the left.
1: Hannah Spencer was the second vote I ever made after Jeremy Corbyn. Nobody in Manchester with any sense likes Andy Burnham.
2: He's very popular in Manchester, to be fair.
1: Well, I mean, not with anyone with sense. In my opinion, the majority don't have sense.
2: There's a lot of people who would have traditionally voted Labour who voted Green in this constituency. Do you think that is sort of is going to stick with the Green Party around here? You feel confident about
1: that? Absolutely, 100%. Labour have just shot themselves in the foot. Listen, when Hannah Spencer made her speech at Parliament, I cried. I cried watching that speech because it was literally the first time that I'd felt seen. And Hannah did it. I think it needs the full political system needs to be shaken up and changed.
2: And you're not kind of feeling Andy Burnham when he says the same thing, really. You know, Andy Burnham
1: says
2: the same thing.
1: Because, you know, nobody up here wants Downing Street of the North. That's not proper devolution. That's a stunt. And this is what Manchester's about right here.
2: Yeah, some music, eh?
3: Thank you so much. Take care.
2: So you can hear the scale of the rebuild that Andy Burnham has on his hands in terms of winning some of those people back. Gorton and Denton is a fascinating jigsaw of demographics and sort of voting habits. It's the story of Britain, really, in a single constituency. And it's a place that Andy Burnham did win convincingly as mayor. I guess there's a big question here is, will this mayoral election bring those voters back together? Can that coalition be rebuilt? Or will they give us another important signal about the direction of British politics, that fragmentation is here to stay? Okay, we're going to continue our journey through Greater Manchester's fascinating politics next. We'll head to Rochdale, the scene of another chaotic by-election in recent years. Well, you remember that George Galloway shook Westminster a couple of years back. And we'll head to Oldham as well, where four council leaders have lost their seats in recent years. One of them had their car firebombed, and another has been forced to leave the town. We'll figure out what on earth is going on in Oldham and what it tells us about Britain and British politics on Times Radio next.
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2: Hello, good evening. This is Times Radio. I'm Daryl Morris. It is Saturday night, or earlier in the week as I speak to you now, because I am journeying across Greater Manchester this week, and I am taking you to several towns to tell the story of a big by-election. Next Thursday, the people of Greater Manchester will vote again, I know, to replace Andy Burnham as the mayor of Greater Manchester. And so we're journeying across this brilliant part of the world to tell you the story of that by-election, the story of British politics, but also sort of the story of Britain, really. And one of those stories is playing out in Oldham. Now, you know that you've arrived in Oldham because you drive into a sort of blanket of smoke. There have been wildfires on the moorland around the town here, and it's left this thick smoke in the air. It's quite hard to see through. It's hard to breathe through. And so far today, I've taken you to Makerfield and Gorton and Denton. We're going to head to Rochdale shortly. All the scenes of extraordinary by-elections in recent years. Here, there hasn't been one, but there has been some extraordinary politics. And to tell you that story, I need to take you back to January 2025. Elon Musk tweeted about grooming gangs in the northwest of England. You'll have seen this, I'm sure, because it put a rocket under that story, didn't it? Well, the man that Elon Musk retweeted was called Raja Mir, a local activist here who spent several years selling the idea that local authorities were in cahoots with cartels and grooming gangs and were covering them up. Now, the issue of grooming gangs is very real. The accusations they haven't been taken seriously enough are very real. That prosecutions weren't robust enough, very credible. But there isn't the evidence to support the claim of an industrial cover-up. There have been inquiries, and journalists have dug around this issue too, and their searches have come up short. Regardless, the idea lit a spark, and it spread like wildfire through Oldham's local Facebook groups. The accusations have hung in the air here, like thick smoke that I've been struggling to breathe through this week. It's upended the town's politics. Four council leaders here have lost their seats in recent years. One of them had their car firebombed. That was Ari Shah, by the way. who incidentally was on the steps of Downing Street this week to clap Andy Burnham in

0: an ally of his. Another of them, Sean Fielding, was a young rising star of the Labour Party and was specifically and wrongly targeted by the grooming gang's accusations. He lost his seat a couple of years ago to an independent candidate called Mark Wilkinson, who also happened to be the admin for one of the Facebook groups that those accusations thrived on. I spoke to Sean recently and he told me that he was so heavily targeted he had to leave Oldham. He just didn't feel safe in his hometown anymore. In any case, it is a real and emotive topic, isn't it? And local politicians, including the mayor, have become a lightning rod for people's frustrations. Restore Britain's candidate Marlon West in this election has put it front and centre of his campaign. His daughter Scarlett was a victim of grooming gangs herself, so it's extremely close to home. On that, Elon Musk has got back involved this week. More in a moment. But firstly, I wanted to understand how this issue has got into the sort of waters of Oldham's politics and how it might influence how people vote in this by-election. I was in the town yesterday and ran into a man called Ian, who explained why.
1: There's chaos on the streets. We've got total open borders. Grooming gangs is a big issue. I have two daughters of my own that I've had to keep an eye on until they got through the teenage years, whilst people around them were part of this grooming gang scandal. And it seems to have been catered for by political parties. And it's still being brushed under the carpet. There's only one political party talking about it. I mean, he funded his own grooming gang inquiry.
0: That's Rupert Lowe.
1: Rupert Lowe. I mean, I watched him on Joe Rogan. I don't know if you watched that podcast the other day. Labour backbenchers had to be part of a party that was formed in 1890 that's emblem is a wolf in sheep's clothing.
0: It's the Fabian Society.
1: It is the Fabian Society.
0: I don't think all Labour MPs have to be part of the Fabian Society.
1: No, I didn't say like all Labour MPs. I said all front benchers.
0: I don't know if that... Maybe that's not true either, I don't think. But the Fabian Society is a centre-left political movement, yeah.
1: You never know what's going on in this world today. Whose fingers are in what pies and who's pulling what puppet strings?
0: Some of this is a bit conspiratorial.
1: Well, everybody says it's conspiratorial. Was it 1965 after the JFK assassination was conspiratorial? Turns out now they've released all the documents that it was the CIA that...
0: I think that's still contested, though.
1: Well,
0: yeah,
1: okay. It's all about money and greed. These grooming gangs, I mean, they're saying now police officers were involved, MPs were involved.
0: Is it possible that it's kind of more simple than that, though? That this terrible, horrific crime was committed, that it wasn't taken seriously enough, and that we're sort of catching up on it without there being a mass conspiracy to allow it to happen?
1: I mean, you can go where you want with it. Nobody's going to bring out the truth. Everybody's trying to hide the truth. That's where we're at. It's totally gone. It's corrupt. It's backwards. We're a lawless society. It's the sort of world that we're living in. How many machete attacks have happened in and around London or throughout the UK?
0: Do you think, is it possible? I mean, I'm kind of looking around here and it doesn't sort of feel like it's collapsing. I mean, it's kind of a nice area. There's some new paving here. We've got some new big buildings. We've got like a new college building. There's a Nando's. There's an Odeon, a big, massive Odeon cinema. People are sort of rubbing along quite well together. This doesn't look like a collapse to me.
1: No, but just open buildings, 90% of which are empty. The cinema's not had a full seat since it opened.
0: People not going to the cinema is not civilization collapsing.
1: We're inheriting every culture from every part of the world, which is great if you fit into a Western society. Total chaos just isn't part of Western culture.
0: You can hear from Ian there how influenced he is by what he sees online, how he regurgitates some of those kind of talking points. Like, it's an extreme example, but it does give us a bit of a sense of how this particular issue is influencing the town's politics. A plot twist in this, by the way, in the last 24 hours, because Elon Musk waded into a row between Rupert Lowe's Restore Britain and the Nursing and Midwifery Council, because Marlon West, the Restore Britain candidate, was also an NHS nurse, was suspended over a series of social media posts this week. Musk shared Rupert Lowe's letter to the Nursing and Midwifery Council in which he claimed the suspension amounted to political interference. Look, this isn't going to be a headline story at this by-election. It's a subplot at best. But I do think it's worth understanding how hard it can be to separate truth from fiction on issues like this in towns like this. Oldham doesn't have a present local newspaper. Facebook is the news. So accusations often go unchallenged. They go unfiltered into people's feeds. And Oldham's fractious politics is a prime example of where that can lead. Okay, onwards then, and to our final destination. So far, as well as Oldham, I've taken you to Makerfield and Gorton and Denson, because they are the scenes of big and important by-elections in recent history. So too was Rochdale, a place that has politics in its blood. As you drive into Rochdale, you drive under a blue bridge splashed with white paint that says the birthplace of the cooperative movement. And it was more than that. It was in many ways the birthplace of the suffragette movement. It was a gathering spot for working class people who marched into the city centre demanding more rights in what became known as the Peterloo Massacre. More recently, it was the scene of an era-defining mistake. Gordon Brown running into a woman called Gillian Duffy, who you might remember. The two of them had a conversation about levels of immigration. Gordon Brown was caught on hot mic describing her as some bigoted woman. The story blew up, and the rest is history. In early 2024, Rochdale shook Westminster again. It elected the left-wing firebrand George Galloway, didn't it? Largely in protest at the government's handling of the situation in Gaza. That was an incredible by-election where the Labour candidate and the Green candidate were both rejected by their own party. All of these moments of political history have something in common, though. Besides the fact that they happened in Rochdale, they all speak to a frustration that people weren't being heard or taken seriously. A centuries-old theme that just keeps rearing its head. It's about a rupture in that, isn't it, of the relationship between those people in Westminster, those people in politics, and people in places like this. And so, we return to Rochdale ahead of another electoral test. I found myself on Rochdale Market, where I bumped into Mohammed.
2: Me and my friend, we're just helping the homeless. Mohammed Aziz.
0: Hi, Mohammed. How are you?
2: I'm fine, thank you. We go around with food and give out free food, free clothes, free shoes to the homeless. We go to the hostels, we go to the parks. We've got families struggling, we've got single parents struggling, we've got the pensioners struggling.
0: Quite a long spectrum of people you just described there.
2: Sure.
0: All of them kind of facing the same sort of problems.
2: Absolutely, absolutely, yeah.
0: What have you got here?
2: We've got tins, we've got crisps, we've got chocolates, we've got cold drinks, we've got chicken, we've got burgers. Yeah, burgers, kebabs.
3: Curry.
2: You know, just the basic stuff,
3: Indian,
2: you know.
3: Curry as well.
0: Yeah. Indian curry
3: Indian
0: as well.
3: Curry as well.
2: That's right, yeah.
3: Chicken curry, beef curry, meat curry, and with rice, naan, roti, everything.
0: And this is stuff that people have donated?
2: Absolutely, yeah.
0: What kind of stories do you come across?
2: Domestic violence at home, bereavement, loss of job. They're in mortgage arrears and they become homeless, or if they're in rent arrears. There's loads of stories, you know, and it's very depressing sometimes.
0: You know, one of the things I'm kind of interested in here in Rochdale is how people kind of feel about the system.
2: Yeah.
0: It's been present in Rochdale's politics, hasn't it, for a long time?
2: Yeah.
0: From the cooperative movement to George Galloway's election here. How do you feel about that now?
2: It has a very rich history. You know, we have the co-ops movement here in Rochdale. All we're asking for is basically affordable housing. I'll give you an example. They built some flats just behind the cinema here.
0: Yeah.
2: And the rent is sky high. The rent is like Leeds, Manchester, Liverpool, Birmingham. You know, for a small bedroom, one bedroom flat, you're talking about £1,000, which, you know, Rochdale, because of its deprivation and poverty, people can't afford that. And then flats, unfortunately, have been empty for last 3 or 4 years. People at the bottom of the property ladder, they can't afford it.
0: This is so interesting because, yeah, I mean, I'm looking at the cinema and it's enormous.
2: Sure, yeah.
0: Like this big, shiny kind of development.
2: Yeah, yeah.
0: Behind those, there are this big, shiny block of flats and apartments.
2: Yeah.
0: But you're saying that people who kind of need them, the people that you're working with on a regular basis, just are basically priced out of them, locked out of them, are they?
2: They were probably built for people, you know, with high-end jobs and stuff like that, you know, and good salaries and stuff. So the people living around here, they can't afford. And that's why so many people are on the streets.
0: You do a lot of work then. You're out here every day dealing with the homeless and feeding them and helping them and supporting them. You're a lifeline for them. Does that take its toll on you?
2: It does, you know. Sometimes it's quite tiring and it is quite hard. They have no family support. They have no network and nobody's willing to listen to them. It's quite depressing at times, you know, humans being disregarded or disrespected.
0: Thank you, Mohammed. Good to talk to you.
2: Thank you very much, yeah. Take care, yeah.
3: Yeah, and if you go rough, you need rough.
4: Yeah, times are
3: you rough. Need beans.
4: Peas.
3: Yeah,
4: peas.
2: Take care. We'll see you again. Bye bye.
0: Mohammed speaks to that lingering feeling. In fact, actually, he just says it quite explicitly, doesn't he? that people aren't being heard or taken seriously enough. Those expressions of discontent and dissatisfaction continue to rumble through British politics. It'll be interesting next week to see how the people of Rochdale speak in this by-election and whether that remains. And you also have, in those empty flats, questions that will be asked in this by-election about whether Manchester's prosperity has rippled widely enough through Greater Manchester. And that's a question being asked all across the United Kingdom, isn't it? Are we all, enough of us, seeing the fruits of success where that success is being felt? Okay, there you are then. That is Greater Manchester for now. The by-election is next week. Next Friday, I'll be live on Times Radio from the Co-op, by the way, speaking of the Co-op, the Co-op Arena in Manchester, where Greater Manchester will crown a new mayor, potentially a new King of the North. Who that will be and what form that election takes will answer some of those big questions that we have about British politics at the moment. I will be live there on Times Radio next Friday afternoon. Okay, this is Times Radio. More next.

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1: Hello there, good evening. As ever, whenever we do something from our constituency around a by-election, you know the deal, we have to bring you the whole candidates list. They are Sean Astley for Reform UK, Geraldine Coggins for the Green Party, Bev Craig for the Labour Party, Phil Eckersley for the Conservative Party, Marcus Farmer, Independent, Richard Kilpatrick, Liberal Democrats, and Marlon West, Restore Britain. Thank you for being with us this morning. It is midnight on Times Radio, Sunday the 26th of July. Thank you for your company. Our top stories this morning there that a major police operation is underway in Berlin after a vehicle struck a number of people during an LGBTQ plus pride event, a Christopher Street Day parade. We'll be back in Berlin in the next few minutes and we'll go through the rest of the night's news as well. Ria Lina, the comedian and broadcaster, will join us for a journey through the rest of the night's news and some stuff you might have missed. Headlines first, here's Chris Stapps.
2: Thanks, Daryl. Good morning. One person has died and at least a dozen have been injured after a vehicle was driven into crowds during a gay pride event in Berlin. Local media What a white van drove into people at high speed before the driver fled the scene on foot. Police in the German capital said the incident took place in Tiergarten Park, close to the Brandenburg Gate. Here's Berlin's police spokesperson, Florian Neith.
3: We are now at the scene with a strong police presence. A vehicle allegedly drove into the park and hit several people, apparently injuring them. We are searching for possible suspects.
2: Peter Conradi is the Europe editor at The Times and told us that there is a difficult hunt for potential suspects underway.
4: There were a lot of people there and, you know, once you've left the van and run off and got into the crowd, you know, how are the police actually going to get you? It's, you know, presumably in the end, perhaps through CCTV, but that's quite a long operation. So, I mean, this, I suspect, is going to be going on all night. Obviously, it could be time before they find this person or persons again, according to another report.
2: And journalist James Jackson told us that this kind of attack is quite common in Germany now.
5: Sadly, in Germany, there have been so many of these car attacks that it's almost not a surprise anymore. The first one, of course, was 2016, also in Berlin at a Christmas market. And unfortunately, these kind of things can cause copycat attacks. And there was one in Mannheim where there was apparently no political motivation and just someone who had been released from a psychiatric clinic.
2: In other news, Scotland Yard is investigating £500,000 in pre-election donations made to Reform UK via Britain Means Business, a company owned by Deputy Leader Richard Tice. The funds originated from a £1 million transfer by donor Fiona Cottrell, whose son George, a convicted offender, previously funded Nigel Farage's security. While Tice slammed the probe as a politically motivated smear, the Met has confirmed that two people have been interviewed under caution following an Electoral Commission referral. Prime Minister Andy Burnham will announce plans next Friday to hand England's 14 regional mayors a direct share of local income tax revenue to fund local growth and infrastructure. While mayors will gain guaranteed revenue streams, they will not receive new tax-raising powers. The policy marks a major break from Whitehall's traditional centralised control, which local leaders have long blamed for delaying funding outside of London. More than 200,000 people in France and Spain have been forced to flee rapidly spreading wildfires. Spanish Prime Minister Pedro Sanchez says a change in wind direction yesterday had helped firefighters battling flames threatening towns and villages near Madrid, but warned that conditions may suddenly change. Meanwhile, in France, people have been evacuated from homes in the suburbs of Bordeaux. The French president, Emmanuel Macron, says the country is united to what he called the historic situation. Adam Sage is in France and told us that the weather there is not helping firefighters.
6: The authorities are saying that it's turning now this evening and they're expecting another very, very difficult night and another very difficult day tomorrow with these fires in the suburbs of Bordeaux. Many of the little towns around Bordeaux, including Mérignac, which is where Bordeaux's airport is, have had been evacuated. It's a very worrying situation.
2: The Foreign Secretary Ed Miliband says he's speaking with counterparts in France and Spain as the wildfires move on. Reporter Paul Giblin lives in the north of Madrid and spoke to Times Radio earlier.
7: Just looking out the window, you cannot really see the sky. There's like a brown, pink pallor of smoke. It smells of burning and it tickles the back of your throat. But there's no way you'd be evacuating Madrid. However, out that way, there are lots of sleeper towns, and if the flames do continue to advance, they might have to consider bringing people in.
2: Meanwhile, the Scottish Government has asked Westminster for military help to tackle wildfires sweeping through the Cairngorms National Park. A major incident's been declared there by emergency services, with the village of Nethy Bridge evacuated earlier on as a precaution, although residents are returning. Reporter for the Press and Journal, Louise Glenn, says local residents feel that the authorities were slow to react.
8: People in the area tell me that they feel frightened, they feel scared, and they feel that people have not really been taking a notice of them until last night. Sandy McCook, who is a former colleague of mine, was at major incidents throughout Scotland, including Lockerbie. And yesterday he broke down in tears at the fact he felt no one was listening.
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1: Hello, good morning. It is Sunday, 26th of July. Thank you for being with us this morning. Just gone midnight. It is Sunday morning. The comedian and broadcaster Ria Lina is with us for the next hour. Ria, hello, good morning.
10: Good morning.
1: How are you?
10: I'm good. You know what? I woke up in the north and now I'm in the south.
1: Oh, that's a nice feeling, huh?
10: It, you know, I woke up in Blackpool, and yeah, I've never been there before.
1: That's a bit less of a thing.
10: You know what? I know that we joke about Blackpool, but actually it is historically beautiful.
1: It
10: really is historically beautiful.
1: It does have a history of beauty. Yes. I'm sort of like playing to the stereotype, because I actually genuinely really like Blackpool. My fiancée Michaela is from there. She was born there. Her family are there, so we spend a lot of time there. I'm there, you know, every couple of weeks at least. Do you know my granddad is there right now? You know, he lives in Bolton.
10: The one I met?
1: Yes, that's right.
10: The one
1: right.
10: You brought to my tour show.
1: I brought him to your show.
10: Brilliant. Yeah,
1: and he lives in Bolton. He goes on holiday to Blackpool.
10: Well, I'm so sorry, but I arrived on Friday and it was beautiful. And then on Saturday today, it rained.
1: Yeah,
10: so I apologise for bringing the rain. I hope that it left when I did.
1: I'd like to talk to you more about Blackpool, because I'm constantly batting for Blackpool. I genuinely think it's a really great place.
10: It's absolutely beautiful.
1: You don't have to say that.
10: But I was surprised. I didn't know what to expect.
1: It's got its ups and downs.
10: Obviously, some of it you can tell. Some of it, you know, you've been talking so much, you know, all week about regenerating the North, and, you know, and some of it needs some regeneration, but they've managed to really preserve some very beautiful buildings.
1: I agree.
10: A lot of ballrooms.
1: Big dancing part. It's a big dancing place. Yeah, it is.
10: I got to perform on the comedy carpet, which was a nice bit of
1: That's the bit outside the
10: tower. That's the bit outside
1: tower.
10: Of the tower that has the quotes from, you know, so many
1: Mock
10: different...
1: Wise and those things. My grandma and granddad met at a dance at the Winter Gardens. One of the kind of big things in Blackpool, you know, one of the big sort of like big dancing venue.
10: I had to walk around it because they wouldn't let me through it.
1: Oh, well, sometimes
10: the darts, I don't know why it was shut. But
1: yeah, they do things like that. Yeah, the darts.
10: Yeah, the darts
1: stuff,
10: were there. But I had to walk around. But from what I could see through the windows, it looked again beautiful.
1: If it wasn't for Blackpool, I wouldn't be here. And if it wasn't for Blackpool, I wouldn't have met Michaela, and our daughter wouldn't be here. And like I love the place. We've got a huge amount of affection for the place. It needs a lick of paint in places. It's got some deprivation problems.
10: And apparently the donkeys were on their summer holidays when I was there. I really wanted to see a donkey.
1: Oh, really? Okay.
10: I saw evidence on the street that one had passed, but that was as much as I got. I'm going to go back.
1: Let's hold that thought, because I would like to talk to you more about that. And we can talk about it in the sort of... context of devolution of power as well, can't we? I suppose. Emma has been in touch, by the way, to say I am in Blackpool and I can confirm that it is still raining.
10: Oh no, Emma. I'm so sorry. I brought that with me. It was so beautiful on Friday.
1: Lytham St Anne's, presumably, which is kind of near Blackpool, isn't it? It's not in Blackpool, Lytham, but it's near. But it is. It's adjacent. Okay. Thank you for getting in touch. 87222 times at the beginning of a message. 0333 003 2353. Let's just return to our top story tonight. That we've been following developments after a major police operation begins in Berlin, in the Tiergarten district, after a vehicle struck a number of people. The Tiergarten Park is near the route of the LGBTQ+ Pride Parade. The Christopher Christopher Street Day Parade. There was a big event planned around the Brandenburg Gate as well tonight to sort of conclude that big day of celebrations. Police have now cancelled the Pride March and urged participants to leave the premises immediately. One person is reported to have died, several injured. Florian Nath is the spokesperson for Police Berlin and has been speaking in the last few minutes.
11: No arrests have been made as yet related to this incident. 2,200 Polizeieinsatzkräften jetzt hier vor Ort und im gesamten Bereich sind mehrere hundert Einsatzkräfte von uns eingesetzt.
12: More than 2,200 police officers are presently at the scene.
11: Und auch teilweise Schnellfeuerwaffen unterwegs, nicht dass sich da von einer Tiergarten umso schnell wie möglich.
12: Police are obviously around the scene and investigators are still trying to figure out exactly what happened.
11: Ziel, um dann so schnell wie möglich der möglichen oder des möglichen Tatverdächtigen habhaft zu werden.
13: Wird nach einer Person gefahndet oder nach mehr?
11: Das wissen wir derzeit noch nicht. 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
12: police
11: wir jetzt haben,
12: to catch the suspect, whether female or male, they don't know, but they are trying to catch the suspect as soon as possible.
11: Weil ich jetzt in keiner Art und Weise hier mögliche Tatverdächtige, die das eventuell hier auch mitverfolgen, warnen möchte oder in die Lage. 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
12: The vehicle was a small white minivan.
11: Dass man das nicht genau erkennen konnte auf den ersten Blick, aber es handelt sich um ein weißes Fahrzeug. 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
13: Was sagen Sie zu den Leuten, die gerade aktuell irgendwelche Täter haben?
12: After the crash, police couldn't immediately establish the vehicle because it was so damaged by the force, the impact of the crash.
1: Some extraordinary detail there from Florian Nath, who is a spokesperson for Police Berlin. So as we understand it, at the moment, there is a large operation underway attempting to find a suspect or suspects in that case. No individual at the scene. 15 injured. No, obviously no motivation, no sort of, you know, confirmation as to whether or not this was a targeted attack or otherwise. You know, but this is going to be... I was in Berlin a couple of months ago. I was in Berlin in May. And, it's a brilliant city. And we talked a lot about kind of Germany and about sort of the economic slumber that Germany has been in. But you know, Berlin, to me, looked and felt full of confidence and vigour. And it was kind of, you know, it was in its stride. I loved my time there, really loved it, and it will have shaken the community, this, of course.
10: Yeah, my father's from Berlin, and it's evolved so much since his days there, and it you know, it's amazing. My son was actually there a couple of weeks ago, and he was telling me about, you know, they have their own microcosm, their own, you know, microeconomy. He said people would leave things out on the street, other people would take them, you know direct charity to, you know, never mind the charity shops, just put out what you don't need, someone else will take it. It's a wonderful city with a wonderful energy. As a German, last time I was there, I went in to order a coffee at a coffee shop, and the girl said to me, "I'm sorry, I don't speak German. Could you do it in English?" And that upset me. I have to say, I was like, "You should be able to at least take my order in German." But it just speaks to how many people, you know, how international it's become, and how wonderfully artistic and fluid it is. So this is a real shame.
1: You are German, are you?
10: Yes.
1: You regard yourself as German.
10: I'm half German. Yeah. From the waist down, that's why you can't tell.
1: So that's interesting. I didn't know that. So you spend a bit of time there, do you?
10: Yes. Well, my father was born there after the war, and then in the 50s or 60s, they moved down to Munich. So most of our family now is in Munich, but that's where he comes from. And so at one point, we did that pilgrimage to go and have a look at where he was born.
1: Right.
10: That building is still there. He actually even pointed out, he said, they haven't even covered up the bullet holes from the war. He said, these bullet holes were there when I was born. And, you know, and he talked about the Red Cross for years when we traveled through Europe. If he saw a Red Cross on a sign, he'd go, "Oh, we can eat there." And I went, "No, that means hospital now." But when he was growing up in Berlin, the Red Cross were dropping food packages.
1: Oh, wow.
10: So to him, it still meant food.
1: Crikey, that's extraordinary. Wow, blimey. Goodness me. The police there confirming that 2,200 officers are involved in this operation, which is an extraordinary number.
10: It is an extraordinary number. I mean, there are questions that obviously they are looking to answer, but even the questions that arise did the driver escape into the crowd? They said that they couldn't quite identify the car due to the amount of damage that was caused. presumably the one person who has died they have identified as not being the driver. So there's a lot of questions outstanding. And of course, as you said, we do not know the motivation. So we do not know if this was targeted or an accident, if someone just had a medical event at the wheel. We don't know, but it is going to be traumatic for a lot of people because this isn't the first time that cars have been involved in crowds in Germany. So of course the worry is that this might be another copycat, and it worries me every time it happens, because the last thing you want to do is other people getting the idea of using a car as a weapon.
1: And there will have been a big LGBTQ event happening there tonight. The Christopher Street Day Festival is sort of what they call it, isn't it? And it's effectively Berlin's Pride. And around that area, Tiergarten, which is the sort of massive park, isn't it, kind of thing in the centre of Germany, you've got the Brandenburg Gate. Berlin. Yeah. You've got the Brandenburg Gate at one end of it, an enormous sort of dual carriageway that kind of runs through the middle of it. And there was going to be a closing event for this day of celebrations at Brandenburg Gate. You would imagine that area would have been heaving with people. I mean, the Saturday night crowd on top of the LGBT, event. There would have been a huge amount of people around that area.
10: Yes, and I can completely understand why they've felt the need to cancel the event. It is a shame, though, because, I mean, I find prides to be incredibly joyous, which is what they're meant to be. It's just a joyous celebration of life.
1: It's in such contrast to the story that has developed, isn't it?
10: Oh, it's just heartbreaking. But I mean, I felt the same way when it was a Christmas market. You know, it really ruins Christmas, doesn't it? You know, these two things don't go together. They really don't.
1: Obviously, we don't know at the moment what's happened. We don't know whether this has been a targeted attack or whether or not it was, if it was deliberate, or as you say, maybe there remains the possibility of it being an accident of some sort. What we do know tonight is that one person has died, several people have been injured after that car has driven into a crowd in Berlin. We'll return to that story in the next few minutes. We're going to be in Berlin. In fact, actually, we could do that now, can we? I think we can. Peter Carville's with us, who is a freelance reporter in Berlin. And Peter, you have been there, or you are there at the scene as we speak.
14: Hi, Daryl. Yeah, I'm just at, say, the Brandenburg Gate now. You can see it just over my shoulder. I've been here for maybe the last hour and a half. Yeah, it's shocking that this would happen tonight.
1: And did you, what have you sort of seen this evening? What can you help us piece together?
14: Okay, so what my understanding is, I was at home when the news broke that there'd been some kind of attack. It seems that a car has been driven into the crowd at the Brandenburg Gate near the main stage where the parade, or where the Pride celebration was happening. And the car seems to have come down from Potsdamer Platz and driven into the crowd. As far as I understand, one person has been killed, 15 more people have been injured. The police are currently undertaking a manhunt to try and find the perpetrator. As far as I understand it, only one person is suspected of having taken part in the attack.
1: And what was the sort of atmosphere like in Berlin tonight before this happened?
14: I wasn't here before it happened, but this would have been an atmosphere of just celebration. People expressing their gratitude for being able to be free and to be able to love whoever they wanted to, and to be able to do it in one of Europe's premier cities as well. So this would have been a night of celebration and love and peace. And I think people are going to be devastated in the days to come as the ripples of this sort of move outwards.
1: And I guess you are able to see and get a sense, Peter, of what looks like a massive police operation underway now.
14: It's huge. I've heard there's hundreds of police here. I mean, they managed to evacuate the whole area of around 60,000 people. That was evacuated within about half an hour. But I must have spoken on my way. I've probably seen 100 police, at least just in the short walk I took from the Siegessäule to get down to the Brandenburg Gate. But at the moment, no one's talking. It's very hard to get details from the police themselves.
10: I mean, we actually heard reports that there might be up to 2,000, if not more, police. Are they pulling the extra officers in from other areas, or does Berlin naturally have that large a police force?
14: I mean, this is a major European city. It's the capital of the largest economy in Europe. They would have had hundreds, if not thousands, of police at this event tonight, because this would have been, they certainly would have been looking at the possibility of a terrorist attack or an attack of some sort. So they would have had these police out everywhere. Berlin is a very political city. There are lots of demonstrations and lots of marches go on here, and there's always a heavy police presence.
1: And police have described having sort of breached the system here. They're still trying to figure out quite how this was allowed to happen at an event, as you say, that will have naturally been heavily policed. Peter, this is where you live. You are a Berlinian now, and you are, this is your city where you work and where you live and where you go for coffee and where you go to the gym and where you meet friends. How does this feel for you tonight? Speak as somebody from Berlin.
14: Honestly, I think it was just fairly inevitable. I mean, no city is immune to terrorist attacks. The fact that it's come home here, I think everyone was just expecting it at a certain point. We've had attacks in places like Magdeburg. We had attacks in Munich about 10 years ago. This is not unusual for 2026. But to happen tonight was a surprise. And it's a surprise as well that this person was able to get a vehicle so close to the Brandenburg Gate, particularly this event and in times like these.
1: Okay, Peter, good to talk to you tonight. Stay safe and we'll speak again. Peter Carville, who is a journalist and a freelance reporter, who is based in Berlin, who lives in Berlin. Obviously, I should reiterate that we don't know yet what has happened. We're sort of describing this as an attack, but as of yet, we haven't had confirmation from the police. In fact, police themselves have said we can't say at the moment if it was a deliberate attack or not. We like to sort of have a bit of certainty quickly, don't we, in events like this? But we should stress that investigations are still underway and that they will continue on their course, and we'll bring you the developments as we get them. You know, one thing that's sort of interesting there about what Peter describes there about it sort of feeling inevitable, which is a sort of a sad thing to hear, isn't it, really?
10: Yeah, that is really depressing that in 2026 it could almost be expected. I mean, that's a very realist approach to it, isn't it? And I suppose to expect with everything that's happening right now for that not to be the case is wishful thinking. And you want your state authorities to be prepared rather than not prepared.
1: It's amazing how resilient these places are, though. I do think that's worth us kind of noting at this, what is a very early point in the investigation here, very early in this story. But places like Berlin are resilient, much like London is resilient. I'm reading the London Falling at the moment. I don't know if you've seen this book or not, no. But it's a really, really brilliant book about the death of a young teenage boy who was sort of embroiled in a criminal underworld. He pretended to be a Russian oligarch's.
10: Wait, is this based
1: son.
10: On a true story?
1: It's a true story.
10: Yes,
1: yeah, correct. Yeah,
10: I have.
1: It's
10: heard
1: a very
10: of this.
1: It's a
10: yes.
1: It's a very buzzy book. It's the sort of book of the summer, really, isn't it? Everybody's talking about it. It's a gripping book. But what it also references is the London Bridge attack. Mm-hmm. Which happened around the same sort of time, and it describes the London Bridge attack and how it sort of shook the city, and it happened at the same time that this Zach Brettler's death happened, and you know, all that kind of stuff. And I remember thinking, God, yeah, I mean, I walk across London Bridge all the time. I mean, like literally, you know, every time we're sort of feet from it now, aren't we?
10: We are.
1: It's just outside the building that we're in right now, London Bridge, and we walk across that all the time, and just every now and again, I might think about what happened there. I was living right next to the Manchester Arena when that bomb happened, and have been there plenty of times since. Mm. And you know, and you do a city ends up eventually in the fullness of time, sort of reclaiming itself, doesn't it? And as somebody who is a regular dweller of those streets, you do end up naturally reclaiming them eventually over time.
10: I think you have to. I think you can't, you know, you can't, as you say, let them win by walking scared. But even the London Bridge attack, we showed in that moment what the spirit of London is. I mean, remember, there was a narwhal tooth being used.
1: Yeah.
10: It was grabbed off the wall and used in defense. I mean, people rallied and people came together. And in the moment, not just the spirit afterwards, but in the moment, it really showed us who the people of London are. And, and while it was a huge travesty, there were so many things to be proud of.
1: Yeah, it was an incredible story, wasn't it?
10: Yeah.
1: The guy walked in. It was an event for former criminals, wasn't it? It was former prison for people who'd left prison. And this guy came and committed the terror attack. And somebody who was on their release, they'd been charged with murder, and they were on their release to come to this event. They ended up grabbing a sword, didn't they, off the wall? And one of the chefs, I think, who was there cooking, ended up grabbing one of the knives from the kitchen, I think, or something like that.
10: And just going out there and fighting back.
1: Yeah.
10: And actually, that was out. You know, there were vehicles used in that attack as well, which was, again, horrifying. It made us all feel incredibly vulnerable.
1: Mm. Yeah.
10: And people were lost that day.
1: Yeah, it is. Yeah, incredible. Okay, listen, we'll return to Berlin as and when we can, and we'll bring you developments. You won't miss anything with us on Times Radio tonight as we continue to follow the news developing from Berlin. A major police operation underway now after a vehicle was driven into a crowd there. One person dead, several injured, and plenty still to piece together from that story from Berlin. This is Times Radio. More next.
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1: Hello there, good evening. It's 25 past midnight. Thank you for being with us on Times Radio tonight. Rialina is here as well. We've been following the situation across Europe with wildfires. 250,000 people having been evacuated in southwestern France and in Spain. Spanish officials say that a blaze near Madrid is beyond the capacity of firefighters, which is an extraordinary thing to hear, isn't it? Meanwhile, a major incident's been declared by emergency services in Scotland, tackling a fire at a national park there for at least 10 days. Earlier, I spoke to the Times' correspondent in Madrid, Simon Hunter.
21: The priority of the firefighting teams these last couple of days has been to try to stop that massive blaze that is still burning in Madrid from joining with one that is in neighbouring Avila province. We're getting an idea today of just the scale of this destruction that's being wrought by the fire. It's around 45,000 hectares that have been affected so far between Madrid and Avila, and a huge increase in the number of people affected. I mean, we're talking about 90,000 people now in the two provinces who are have either been told to stay put, don't leave your house, or have been evacuated.
1: Simon Hunter speaking to me earlier. The Times' correspondent in France, Adam Sage, joined us too and said there were similar scenes there.
22: We're now up to about 175,000 people evacuated in the last few days. The fires are still burning. There are two very, very major fires in southwest France around Bordeaux. One is in the Landes department, the Landes county, and the other in Gironde, the neighbouring county, that is still not being brought under control. It's still advancing. It was slightly better today because the wind turned westwards again, but the authorities are saying that it's turning now this evening, and they're expecting another very, very difficult night and another very difficult day tomorrow.
1: Adam Sage, who is in France for us, commenting, Ria, on what is becoming a new normal, basically.
10: I just don't understand how people can hear about wildfires, and they're happening everywhere. Australia, California, now France, Spain, Scotland, and not think that we need to do something differently, environmentally speaking. And I think it's partly because psychologically they're too big to encompass. It's too big to, you know, to connect the fire that you see or you hear about on the news, and please always take your plastic bottles home and try your best to recycle them. for example. You know what I mean? Like, it's it's all about scale. But
1: I suppose kind of people feel like, well, that's a sort of trivial thing that's not going to make very much difference.
10: but then we also, you know, I was in Amsterdam and I had to get to Blackpool in a day, and that involved a flight from Amsterdam to Manchester and then a train up to Blackpool, and that's an unavoidable flight, I would argue, in the time frame that I had. But then, you know, there are flights that go from London to Manchester. Are those necessary when actually I would argue the train is faster and easier to get into a station on a train and off again at the other end?
1: I think I would have sort of overstate the resistance to the notion that climate change is real, right? And also the fact that we need to, as people, governments and corporations, do something about it. Because the numbers, if you look at sort of any survey of people, the numbers are utterly overwhelming, absolutely huge numbers of people.
10: Yeah, it's very hard to encompass. But I read somewhere, do you remember that Nick Clegg wanted to implement some environmental changes and goals, that if we'd actually just gone with them when he said, we'd be almost there by now? And I remember reading that article going, that's crazy, because we're in 2026.
1: Was that the opposite? Didn't he? I think he resisted the development of a nuclear power plant, didn't he? And he said it wouldn't be online until 2022.
10: Perhaps I'm getting it the wrong way around, but I remember that there were opportunities during the LibLab collab where we could have done some long-term thinking, and we're now a couple, you know, we're 4 years away from 2030, where we tried to set deadlines that we ourselves went back. It's not even that we tried to stick with it and got to 2030 and failed. Before we even got to 2030, we went, we're not going to make these, and just have gone backtracked on them. And that's happened various times over the last sort of 10, 15 years. I mean, even now we're looking at reopening the North Sea, and I was like, okay, I can understand why some people feel that's necessary, but why not insist that, you know, the companies that would otherwise be making the money from those two fields in the North Sea have to do something environmental? Why not make it a requirement? Okay, you can open Rosebank, but you need to offset offset it in this way.
1: Yeah, and it's not even
10: in the conversation though right now.
1: No, I understand what you're saying. I do sort of think that the oil drilling thing is interesting, isn't it? Because people sort of make the argument, which is that we need to do something big, drastic and soon, but at the same time, our transition from fossil fuels can only be gradual. There is no option to turn this off, because we've got fossil fuels embedded in our system, and we have to use them, and we are at the mercy of a market which is being strangled by Iran at the moment and being crippled by Russia. And therefore, in order to guarantee some level of short-term security, it would be wise to drill for oil. It would be wise to continue to explore the places we're already exploring. But how people present that is not, well, screw the environment, screw climate, we're just going to carry on anyway, right? There are sort of people who find themselves in the middle of, who could hold both of those views.
10: I find it very strange. I find that Burnham's government has used actually exactly that argument to justify reopening North Sea. He's like, we have to keep this industry going while we transition into fossil fuel. And I still can't quite follow the logic of that, going, well, we must, you know, give a few thousand people jobs in Scotland back in this arena, either those that know it or train new people up. And I'm like, how does that move us towards renewables? We've seen it all the time where we go, oh, we must make it easier to build new houses, let's deregulate. Oh, we need to make it easier to do XYZ, let's deregulate. Well, why aren't we just deregulating, you know, what it takes to build more wind farms or whatever else it might be? Why aren't we looking at more solar panel options for rental houses? Because right now, solar panels are only for houses that people own.
1: But if you're going to do that kind of like that level of industrial renewal, then you're going to need fossil fuels in your system to do that, right? To get you there. Right, you sort of need to. It is a process of transition. I think most people would sort of recognise that it's a process of transition.
10: Okay. And again, being open to that, you know, reopening the North Sea isn't going to give us that particular gas and oil. It's still being sold on the international market.
1: Well, it wouldn't affect the price, huh? But it would in theory be ours to use, wouldn't it? It would come into our system. We could legislate to keep quite a lot of that oil. It would give us a level of security.
10: Oil, yes, but so Jackdaw, I believe, is the gas, or it might be the other end, but I think Jackdaw is the gas field. But I read somewhere that even if we keep all of that, it only helps our needs by 1%. It's a drop in the ocean of what we need. When you say doing something big and major, this feels big and major, but actually it's not that big.
1: Okay.
10: In terms of what they'll produce.
1: Everybody's got an opinion on that, so you're very welcome to give us yours. 87222 times at the start of a message. 0333 003 023. Oh no, what have I just got? Totally lost myself there. What is it? 0333 003 2353. That's it. I was listening to Stig Abel, Stig and Asma, Stig and Kate. Sorry, it's a throwback. Stig and Kate on Times Radio Breakfast. A little while back, and it was funny really, because they were kind of, I can't remember why, but they were sort of debating. Stig said something like, you know, we talk about net zero as being kind of like this big hot political issue, and it's a bit of a hot potato, and it's a bit divisive, isn't it, net zero, as opposed to, and yet there are still like, you know, overwhelming public support for action on climate and government policy that will help us towards renewable energy and help the climate and all that sort of stuff. And at that precise moment, I was trying to decide whether I should keep my windows closed, whether I should open my windows in order to help some air circulate through the house to deal with the stifling heat, or whether I should close them to keep out the fumes from a nearby wildfire on the moors near where I live. And that was the decision. I couldn't breathe either way. And I was sort of listening to that thinking, well, yeah, it's because people can't breathe. It's because we're seeing it. We're living it on a daily basis. This issue has landed in our lives now, this summer in particular, and summer's past and summer's future, in a way that is just utterly impossible to ignore. Okay, we've got to move on because I'm late for the news already. Realina is with us. You're welcome as well. 87222, times at the start of a message, 0333 003 2353 on WhatsApp. More on Times Radio after the headlines. Here's Chris Dabbs.
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2: Thanks, Daryl. A white van has collided with crowds at Berlin's Pride Parade near Tiergarten Park, killing at least one person and injuring at least 15 others, many with life-threatening injuries. German police have declared a mass casualty incident and launched an urgent manhunt after a suspect abandoned the vehicle at Lennestrasse at around 10 p.m. and fled on foot. 44 emergency personnel immediately responded to the scene as authorities continue searching intensively for suspects. Peter Conradi is the Europe editor at The Times and told us that there is a difficult hunt for potential suspects underway now.
3: There were a lot of people there, and, you know, once you've left the van and run off and got into the crowd, you know, how are the police actually going to get you? It's, you know, presumably in the end, perhaps through CCTV, but that's quite a long operation. So, I mean, this, I suspect, is going to be going on all night. Obviously, it could be time before they find this person or persons again, according to another report.
2: Police say that there's no indication of any political motive so far. According to the Sunday Times, Reform UK's bank account was frozen during the last general election over more than £1 million in potentially suspicious donations. Banks flagged the funds to the National Crime Agency after payments were received from Fiona Cottrell, whose son George, a convicted offender, had previously financed undisclosed staff housing and security for Nigel Farage. Kevin Schofield is the political editor at HuffPost and told us that as the new police involvement seems to be an escalation in investigations.
4: They try to portray themselves as the victims, but clearly if the police are investigating, you've got a respected bank freezing accounts. There's more to this than just some sort of witch hunt or vendetta against Reform. You know, there is obviously serious questions, I think, for the party to be answering.
2: More than 200,000 people in France and Spain have been forced to flee rapidly spreading wildfires. Spanish Prime Minister Pedro Sanchez says a change in wind direction today has helped firefighters battling flames threatening towns and villages near Madrid, but warned that conditions may suddenly change. Meanwhile, in France, people have been evacuated from homes in the suburbs of Bordeaux. The French President Emmanuel Macron says the country is united to what he called this historic situation. Adam Sage is in France and told us that the weather there is not helping firefighters.
22: The authorities are saying that it's turning now this evening and they're expecting another very, very difficult night and another very difficult day tomorrow with these fires in the suburbs of Bordeaux. Many of the little towns around Bordeaux, including Mérignac, which is where Bordeaux's airport is, have had to be evacuated. It's a very worrying situation.
2: And now with the latest sports headlines, here's Amelia Beltrão.
5: Adam Ramsay-Peaty had to settle for bronze in the 100-metre breaststroke final at the Commonwealth Games. Sam Williamson won it for Australia, while Jersey's Philip Nowacki took silver. The 18-year-old becomes the Channel Islands' fifth ever podium winner at the Games, earning the first medal in the pool. Earlier, Sean McCann, the brother of missing Madeleine McCann, came last in the men's 400 metres freestyle final for Scotland. Gymnast Gabrielle Langton has been discharged from hospital after a nasty fall from the high bar at the Commonwealth Games. Last night's team event was delayed after he landed on his neck and head in Glasgow. Team England say he has been cleared of any serious injuries. In the lineup for tomorrow's Hungarian Grand Prix has been rejigged after penalties for Lewis Hamilton and Kimi Antonelli. Seven-time F1 champion Hamilton drops from second to fifth for impeding Oscar Piastri, while championship leader Antonelli is down to seventh.
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1: Hello there, good morning, I suppose. 20 to 1, it is Sunday morning on Times Radio. I'm Daryl Morris. Rialina is with us as well.
10: Good morning.
1: Who's travelled down from Blackpool today. I think we were both on the West Coast Main Line today, weren't we?
10: We were.
1: From the north
10: did
1: of England.
10: Did you have delays?
1: My train got cancelled.
10: Yeah, I mean, that feels about right. Both of mine were delayed for different reasons.
1: Were they? What were the reasons?
10: So the first one was delayed. We were all ready to go, except we needed one staff member on a train that hadn't come in yet. So we had to wait 12 minutes for that train to come in for them to race around, get on our train.
1: Right.
10: Then I was changing at Preston, and the second train was delayed because the train in front of it that was on the platform, we needed to call the British Transport Police to deal with an issue that was on the train. And so it just held the platform for a little bit too long, and so my second train was delayed.
1: Yeah, that's the problem with our train network, is that it's just one small thing goes wrong and the knock-on effect is massive, isn't it? You know? Like
10: dominoes.
1: Yeah, there are very few other kind of like modes of transport where that really happens. This is a car crash.
10: There's
1: other roads that you can go around, right? But if there's a car crash, even if it's looking like a major road, obviously it's going to have a big effect. But this is a car crash. You can find alternative routes. You know, if there's a problem at an airport, right, you can, you know, yes, that'll have a knock-on effect, but they're so rare because they have such great, they have such great safety issues.
10: Yeah, but if you miss your slot, we've all been on a plane where they've missed their slot, and then we go, then we have to wait.
1: But there's usually more than one runway or at most major airports, and there's other, you know, other options. But generally, and actually they get things kind of moving quite quickly. But if, you know, a small thing, you know, somebody is an idiot at Stoke and you're in trouble, you know, like the whole network grinds to a halt.
10: I've been in that situation where we're on a train where the station in front of us is, you know, it's maybe a one platform station.
1: Yeah,
10: something's going on and you just have to sit in the middle of nowhere.
1: Yeah, but the West Coast Main Line is a nightmare because it's one narrow track through the whole of the country and things bottleneck through it, and if there's a tiny problem, it's very difficult. It's not impossible to go around, but it's quite difficult to go around.
10: I mean, I feel like the government should maybe put some money into maybe a high speed network that just helps alleviate some of the congestion of the north.
1: That'll never catch on.
10: No,
1: never catch on.
10: Probably too expensive.
1: It's interesting how, I mean, this is Andy Burnham. Andy Burnham does know what this problem is like because he has and does travel between Manchester and London regularly anyway. He's been a Northern MP, travelled to and from Westminster. You know, like, people said, they go, oh, you know, MPs need to get out there and experience it. Actually, the one group of people who know this issue better than most is MPs, because they are travelling constantly across the country. Most of them, you know, if you are outside of London, if you're an MP outside of London, you've got travelling to do on a couple of times a week to and from your constituency. So they know what they're talking about.
10: Just please don't do it if you have COVID, as we know they also happen
1: to do.
10: Oh,
1: yeah, that's a throwback. Yes, I remember when. Was it an SNP MP who got on the train?
10: It could have been an SNP, but it was definitely a member of one of our parliaments that, knowing she was positive, still boarded the train.
1: Okay, listen, we need to talk about this in relation to mayors and power. Because the Sunday Times tonight are reporting that Andy Burnham will hand mayors a share of income tax revenue to spend on their cities in sweeping devolution plans to be unveiled next week. The Prime Minister's going, or this week, I suppose, the Prime Minister will give mayors significant new spending powers to boost local investment, infrastructure, other growth projects in an announcement expected on Friday. Next week, it's also expected to include announcements on social care, defence, and the issue of young people not in education, employment, or training. Earlier, we heard from NEETS, that's right. Earlier, we heard from the former Mayor of Middlesbrough, Andy Preston, who talked about his reservations for this policy.
0: Local power always sounds great, and I think it can be really good. The challenge is local.

0: government does.
1: I struggled a bit with Andy Preston's argument there, because I think just because sort of people don't quite know what you do, well, that's slightly on people. That's on people to be more civically engaged, isn't it? Look it up.
2: It is, but actually, I think he does raise a good point. Do you know what the mayor can do versus the local council versus government?
1: Well, they
2: overlap. Who's in charge of what?
1: Well, they overlap quite a lot, don't they? So, for example, Andy Burnham had this big, what they called the kind of spaces framework, right, in Greater Manchester, mm-hmm. where he brought, and they could have all worked together in cahoots, to bring together the 10 boroughs, and the two cities, Manchester and Salford, together to agree a sort of big framework for Greater Manchester development, where things are going to go, you know, new houses, all that sort of stuff. And so they all sort of worked together in cahoots to do that. But it forces a lot of collaboration, these kind of roles, I think.
2: Right, great. But didn't we hear from a constituent who technically is in Greater Manchester but actually lives in Lancashire and that's where her loyalties lie, who didn't feel that she was a part of that process?
1: Yeah, that's a different thing, though. It's a bit complicated, I think.
2: Well, it is, but we know that his metropolitan area doesn't just include Manchester and Salford, does it? I mean, we know from even the mayor, but we know from the two most recent by-elections that there were a lot of people who didn't feel that during his mayorship he did see to their needs, even though they fell under his geographical remit.
1: Well, okay, the Lancashire thing though is different because I will be honest with you, right? The Lancashire thing basically is vibes, right? It's not really real. It's people, and I know this.
2: You mean
1: I
2: Manchesterism?
1: The Greater Manchester versus Lancashire thing, right?
2: Right.
1: So I'm from Bolton, which is a town right on the edge. It's similar to Wigan. It's right, really close to Wigan. It's next to Wigan, and near Makerfield. It has the same sort of thing, right? Which is that there are lots of people. There's this whole old thing you used to say, which is, what do you put on your letters, right? You put Lancashire or you put Greater Manchester. Now, there's lots of people who have a sort of old emotional attachment to Lancashire based on the fact that it was an old Lancashire mill town, Bolton, right? Mm. And then in the 1970s, by Margaret Thatcher, early 1980s, it was redrawn as Greater Manchester. And so this new metropolitan area of Greater Manchester was designed. It's been brilliant. It's been spectacular. It is absolutely, it's put a rocket under Greater Manchester. There's big questions, as we've talked about on the show tonight, about those, that prosperity filtering into places like that.
2: And we know that it hasn't fully filtered into the entire area that he covers.
1: Well, some areas it has. It sort of depends how you want to sort of describe that. But it's absolutely brought funding and regeneration to those parts of the world. And they also have a lot of independent power. So Bolton as a local authority has a huge amount of, you know, Bolton as a local authority, as a town, is one of those places on the border of Greater Manchester that has this weird identity issue with Lancashire. You know, these are my people, my friends and neighbours. I know them well, and I've had lots of conversations with them about how we kind of feel this kind of emotional attachment to Lancashire. But at the same time, and there's this weird movement about having Bolton detach from Greater Manchester and move to Lancashire, right? But there's no.
2: Is there a mayor? Is there a metro mayor of Lancashire?
1: There isn't a metro mayor in Lancashire.
2: Right. Okay.
1: I can't quite remember what you would describe that council as. But Bolton, in any case, is a council that has a lot of independent power, right? Mm-hmm. So it can make lots of independent decisions. It's not real. It's vibes, that, right? Who you
2: okay,
1: are governed
2: well, no,
1: by.
2: But no, okay, but what... So if you're part of Greater Manchester, what could Andy Burnham have done for your area that you did not receive? Or did Bolton receive it? Because I just feel ultimately that if, you know, a lot of the areas that didn't feel
1: what
2: attended
1: does it matter?
2: To... Well, because it matters exactly for what Andy Preston was saying, is what people are going to vote for. So in Bolton, they're not going to feel a loyalty to vote for the mayor, even though that new mayor could affect their area if they feel
1: but
2: that
1: why
2: the only
1: they?
2: Why wouldn't they what?
1: Why wouldn't they feel it? Well, you don't have to feel,
2: well,
1: have to feel
2: exactly
1: a loyalty. It's just who
2: you,
1: you're
2: but,
1: governed
2: but
1: by.
2: Okay, so tell me straight. How did Bolton benefit from Andy Burnham's mayorship?
1: It's not really whether it benefits or it doesn't benefit, is it? It's really about who governs it. So Bolton is governed by, well, you're governed by lots of layer of governance, aren't you? You're governed by a metropolitan mayor, you're governed by a local authority, you're governed by a town council, you know,
2: but people vote with vibes. And so if they weren't feeling the effects of Andy Burnham being their mayor...
1: But who said they weren't feeling the effects? I don't understand what that
2: means. But that's what I'm asking you. You haven't yet told me one thing that Bolton benefited from. Like, what did you feel in Bolton, you know, happened while Burnham was mayor?
1: Well,
2: we know what happened in Manchester.

0: disaster. We know what he tried to do with homelessness. We know what he did in terms of, social housing building, and just regenerating, as you just said, Manchester and Salford. But we also know that in some of the areas they were waiting for that trickle down and they didn't feel that they quite received
1: it. Okay, but it's not really about what Andy Burnham did or didn't do, more about what that particular mayor has the power to do. I'm not here to defend Andy Burnham, but there is a list of things that he did, particularly around transport, for example, and the extension of the B networks.
0: You now see the B networks,
1: which is connected Bolton with Greater Manchester in a more kind of coherent sort of way. With other parts of Greater Manchester,
0: and I'll be honest,
1: as
0: a comic, even I've seen and felt that.
1: Yeah, and that is, as somebody who travelled, I live in Salford, and go back to Bolton a lot because that's where my family are, and I do feel that too, and it's very present. And actually, you speak to people on the streets, and they will relentlessly refer you to that. But there's also kind of working across councils, investment in social housing, as you say, lots of things like that. But it's not really about what he's done or not done. I mean, that's completely subjective. You can tell me it's a good thing or you can tell me it's a bad thing. The point is that you are governed. You have to be governed by somebody.
0: Agreed.
1: And why is that better to be Lancashire over Greater Manchester?
0: I'm not saying it is. What I'm saying is, as I'm seeing what Andy Preston's point is, and his point is, if people don't realise how much power their mayor has over them, then they might not show up to vote for the right person for the job.
1: So that's a bit of explaining to people how the process works.
0: Yes.
1: That's explaining to people what powers they have, who you can hold to account for those kind of things. And presumably, therefore, you then have somebody who is accountable closer to home and closer to you.
0: And it is a good question. We kind of have a feeling as to how we hold central government to account. You know, we've seen that with the multiple changing of prime ministers in the past few years. How do you hold your mayor to account? If you don't
1: you
0: like what your mayor... You do, but if you don't like what they're doing, you just have to wait out their term and then change mayor, and that's the only accountability. So what Andy's saying is that handing out more money, devolving more money to people whose remits are not clearly understood or defined by the general population who are now going to be voting for them, he feels is dangerous. I don't think it's enough of a reason not to do it. I just think that it needs to be done with an understanding that people are going to, there needs to be, the same way that, we have so much media attention on, for example, the by-elections, recent by-elections have had a lot of nationwide media attention. Perhaps that also needs to now happen with Metro Mayorship so that we all collectively understand who's doing what and which part of the country.
1: Yeah. I mean, I still don't understand why it's remotely an argument for not doing it. I mean, there can be lots of reasons for not doing it, and it's and this kind of devolution plan will be poked and prodded and debated, and there's lots of compelling reasons to do it, lots of compelling reasons to not do it. But just because some people don't understand what the mayor does, well, look it up, Google it. What's wrong with you? Some people don't understand what the prime minister.
0: This is new.
1: It's not that new. It's always been a metropolitan mayor for over a decade.
0: The new devolution,
1: They get handed new power, people will have to sort of understand what that means. But presumably that's only a good thing, in as much as it gives you, the person who's making the decision about how that money gets spent in your life is closer to you, and therefore you can
0: I don't disagree with that. But then at the same time, I personally lived in London while Boris was mayor, and he ran roughshod over local councils, and the line between what the council could decide and what Boris could decide, often we would watch as locals going, hang on, our council said no to that development. The council was applied to. They looked at all of the paperwork. They decided it wasn't in the best interest of the local community. And then Boris Johnson would come along and override it and go, nope, it's happening anyway.
1: Okay.
0: Which made us not very happy with us having a mini king in London that was able to come along and make those decisions.
1: Yeah, okay, that's interesting. Keith has been sort of saying, hi, Daryl, if you're a Bolton lad, then why don't you support the Wanderers, says Keith. Keith,
0: who do you support?
1: I'm a season ticket holder at Bolton Wanderers.
0: Oh, there we go. Okay. Okay.
1: It's practically all I do is think about Bolton Wanderers. Thank you, though, Keith. I went to my phone. I was thinking about this, recently, because we had a friendly today against Everton, against Andy Burnham's team, and it was 0-0 in the end. We did all right, actually, to be fair, against the Premier League, win the Championship. And I was thinking that I wasn't there, but I was kind of, because I was on the train, but I was watching it as best you can on patchy Wi-Fi. And I was thinking, how much time we spend in those stadiums. Like, I've been going to that stadium since I was 7 years old. I've been going to that stadium every week since I was 7 years old.
0: Like, every week.
1: Well, every other week.
0: Every game. What, every, oh, yes. Okay,
1: not
0: okay,
1: away again.
0: Still, wow.
1: I think about like all of the things that I've seen and experienced, all of the like emotions, the highs, the lows, like how I've grown up there, how formative it is. Like that's like a that's a church for me. That's a community of people that I've wrapped, that have sort of wrapped around me my whole life. What amazing relationships we build with these stadiums that you go to on a regular basis.
0: And the fans that you only see there.
1: Correct.
0: Then you don't don't hang out with it any other place.
1: Yeah, there's one woman I sit next to. I have a season ticket next to her, and like I know like nothing about her at all. I don't even know her name.
0: But you miss her if she wasn't there.
1: We chat every week, and actually I couldn't make the home leg of the playoff finals, semi-finals last season, and so my mum went with my granddad, because I go with my granddad, me and my granddad go to the fuzzy. My mum went with my granddad, and I said to my mum, would you just tell the woman, I was in Berlin, funnily enough, and I managed to find it in a bar, to watch in a bar, and wow. I said to my mum, would you tell the woman next to you that I've found somewhere to watch it? Because on the final day of the season, we were cursing the fact that I wasn't going to be there. And I literally don't even know her name, but I felt so compelled to get a message to her.
0: Maybe she's listening and she'll get in touch.
1: Probably not. Okay, do we have to move on? There's been some developments from Berlin, by the way. We're going to have a statement from the mayor there, and a fresh statement from Friedrich Merz, the German chancellor as well. We'll bring you that on Times Radio next.
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1: Hello there. Good morning. Just before 1 o'clock, Rialina is with us. Let me just bring you some developments from the situation in Berlin that we've been following tonight. There hasn't been a sort of massive change in the sort of raw details that we have tonight. There is a manhunt on the way. Police are searching for somebody who it is believed has driven into a crowd in Berlin tonight. 16 people injured, 1 person dead. There was a pride event, an LGBTQ plus event happening in Tiergarten Park, not far from Brandenburg Gate, around the Brandenburg Gate area. And an intensive manhunt is now underway in the German capital. We've heard tonight from the German Chancellor Friedrich Merz, who's commented on the incident. He's called it a horrific act and promised to fully investigate the incident and punish the perpetrator, according to local media. Berlin's mayor as well, Kai Wegner, I think it is, or Wagner perhaps, has released a statement on X. He says that the incident is an attack on a free and open society. Saying the Christopher Street Day Parade was attacked in the most brutal way. He continued, Berlin is the city of freedom, and our freedom has been attacked in the most horrific way today. He's offered his thoughts with the victims, the family and their friends. We have a few minutes left, but I think we should end on this, which is a developing story tonight, a difficult story to follow. But as we've been discussing tonight, Berlin, an incredibly resilient, brilliant European city.
0: Yes, very much. And it's suffered, I mean, it's suffered at worst a terrorist attack and at best a hit and run. It's a terrible end to what was otherwise a very joyous occasion.
1: And I guess, you know, there will be in the fullness of time a deeper understanding of what's happened. Police have called for witnesses to send photos, videos, if you are filming perhaps, because as is very common, it would be I'd be incredibly surprised if it wasn't caught on camera in some way, even just accidentally, if somebody was filming. Police have called for people to send those kind of things in, because they'll be piecing together what's gone on, and we'll find out, I guess, in the fullness of time. But in any case, the LGBT community everywhere, but in Berlin, will be feeling this particularly keenly.
0: Oh, very much. Very much so. They will feel targeted, and even if there is the possibility that we find out that this wasn't a targeted attack. But even if it wasn't, it's not going to change the after effects of this, the emotional trauma that this will have caused.
1: Yeah, indeed. Ria, we are pretty much out of time, but it's been lovely having your company tonight. Thank you so much.
0: Always a pleasure.
1: Do you get anything you want to plug?
0: Just keep an eye out for me. Find me on Patreon.
1: Keep an eye.
0: Literally,
1: keep just, it's wandering the streets. Do not approach.
0: Yeah, no, I just keep an eye out for me. I'm on Patreon. I do my own deep dive once a week called Paper Jam, and I'm releasing a book next year. It's coming out in March called How to Erase a Woman.
1: Oh, yes, brilliant. That's March, that is it.
0: That's, well, in time for International Women's Day, quite appropriately.
1: Lovely, nice, terrific. Ria, thank you so much.
0: Thank you.
1: Good stuff. Appreciate it. Thank you for being with us tonight as well. Thank you for your company. Thanks to the team tonight. Brilliant work on a very busy night. Rufus and Jess, top work. Rudd and Yana as well. Thank you so much. The Story podcast is next on Times Radio. I am back tomorrow night from 10. Till then, have a peaceful evening.
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8: Good morning from the Times Radio newsroom. I'm Chris Dabbs. One person has died and at least a dozen have been injured. That's after a vehicle was driven into crowds during a gay pride event in Berlin. Local media are reporting a white van drove into people at high speed before the driver fled the scene on foot. Police in the German capital said the incident took place in Tiergarten Park, which is close to Brandenburg Gate. Here's Berlin's police spokesman, Florian Neith.
9: We are now at the scene with a strong police presence. A vehicle allegedly drove into the park and hit several people, apparently injuring them. We are searching for possible suspects.
8: Peter Conradi is the Europe editor at the Times and told us that there's now going to be a difficult hunt for potential suspects.
10: There were a lot of people there. And, you know, once you've left the van and run off and got into the crowd, you know, how are the police actually going to get you? It's, you know, presumably in the end, perhaps through CCTV, but that's quite a long operation. So, I mean, this, I suspect, is going to be going on all night. Obviously, it could be time before they find this person or persons.
8: Journalist James Jackson told us that this kind of attack is unfortunately quite common in Germany.
11: Sadly, in Germany, there have been so many of these car attacks that it's almost not a surprise anymore. The first one, of course, was 2016, also in Berlin at a Christmas market. And unfortunately, these kind of things can cause copycat attacks. There was one in Mannheim where there was apparently no political motivation, just someone who had been released from a psychiatric clinic.
8: In other news, Scotland Yard is investigating £500,000 in pre-election donations made to Reform UK via Britain Means Business, a company owned by Deputy Leader Richard Tice. The funds originated from a £1 million transfer by donor Fiona Cottrell, whose son George, a convicted offender, previously funded Nigel Farage's security. While Tice slammed the probe as a politically motivated smear, the Met confirmed that two people have been interviewed under caution following an Electoral Commission referral. Prime Minister Andy Burnham will announce plans next Friday to hand England's 14 regional mayors a direct share of local income tax revenue to fund local growth and infrastructure. While mayors will gain guaranteed revenue streams, they will not receive new tax-raising powers. The policy marks a major break from Whitehall's traditional centralised control, which local leaders have long blamed for delaying funding outside of London. More than 200,000 people in France and Spain have been forced to flee rapidly spreading wildfires. Spanish Prime Minister Pedro Sanchez says a change in wind direction yesterday had helped firefighters battling the flames, threatening towns and villages near Madrid, but warned that conditions may suddenly change. Meanwhile, in France, people have been evacuated from homes in the suburbs of Bordeaux. The French president, Emmanuel Macron, says the country is united to what he called the historic situation. Adam Sage is in France and told us that the weather there is not helping firefighters.
12: The authorities are saying that it's turning now this evening and they're expecting another very, very difficult night and another very difficult day tomorrow with these fires in the suburbs of Bordeaux. Many of the little towns around Bordeaux, including Mérignac, which is where Bordeaux's airport is, have had been evacuated. It's a very worrying situation.
8: The Foreign Secretary, Ed Miliband, says he's speaking with his counterparts in France and Spain as the wildfires are forcing more than 270,000 people to flee their homes. Reporter Paul Giblin lives in the north of Madrid and spoke to us earlier.
13: Just looking out the window, you cannot really see the sky. There's like a brown pink pallor of smoke. It smells of burning and it tickles the back of your throat, but there's no way you'd be evacuating Madrid. However, out that way, there are lots of sleeper towns, and if the flames do